0: except for in the sense of like an eye for an eye.
1: Capital punishment has been banned in around half the states in the U.S. It's also outlawed right here in the nation's capital.
2: In Tennessee, Governor Bill Lee has called for an investigation into Krista Pike's botched execution and halted the one other execution scheduled for this year. Pike's attorney is speaking up after she recently regained consciousness in the hospital.
3: She has a blood clot in one of her arms. She has pneumonia. She is not able to swallow yet, so she has not eaten.
2: Meanwhile, advocates against the use of the death penalty say capital punishment, no matter the method, is not a solution.
4: What does this particular case say to you?
5: I think it's a wake-up call for the nation.
2: Chris Ann Valancourt Murphy is executive director of the Catholic Mobilizing Network. The group works closely with U.S. Catholic bishops.
5: For decades, in the United States, the U.S. bishops have been opposed to the use of the death penalty here.
2: And the Catholic Church now works to abolish the death penalty around the world. The last four consecutive popes, St. John Paul II, Benedict XVI, Francis, and now Leo XIV, have expressed opposition to capital punishment.
6: That the common good can be safeguarded and the requirements of justice can be met without recourse to capital punishment.
2: There was a time in history when the Church accepted the use of the death penalty in certain instances, but the teaching has developed over the years. It is shared in the Catechism, which states, "The Church teaches, in the light of the gospel, that the death penalty is inadmissible because it is an attack on the inviolability and dignity of the person, and she works with determination for its abolition worldwide."
5: I think there's many people who think they maybe know what the Church teaches, but they haven't been renewed with this clarity. So I think there's work to do to bring Catholics along to understand the fullness of this life matter. It's not a partisan issue. It's a life issue.
4: Is the death penalty an effective deterrent against hardened criminals?
5: The death penalty does not deter crime. It does not prevent violence.
4: As a Catholic, how do you feel about this, about the death penalty?
7: It's heartbreaking. You know, we're supposed to be given a chance to be forgiven, and when it's time to go, it's God's say.
8: It's a fundamentally a respect for life issue. I think it is more closely associated with the the abortion fight right now than a lot of people realize. That when you start to devalue life in one place, it starts to get devalued everywhere.
2: At this point, it's unclear if Krista Pike, sentenced for the 1995 murder of Colleen Slimmer, will eventually be executed in Tennessee. Mark Irons, EWTN News in Depth.
9: Well, as Mark mentioned in his report, capital punishment is legal in more than half of U.S. states, despite a decrease in public support for the practice. According to the nonprofit Death Penalty Information Center, 27 states, shown here in yellow, retain the death penalty, as well as the U.S. government and the U.S. military. 23 states and Washington, D.C. in blue have abolished capital punishment. And the governors of the states in Orange, California, Ohio, Oregon, and Pennsylvania have issued a hold on executions. We're joined now by Rick Mosacchio. He is the executive director of the Tennessee Catholic Conference. He and the state's bishops have long advocated for an end to the death penalty in their state. It is good to see you, Rick, and thank you so much for joining us.
10: Great to be with you today. Thank you for the interest.
9: First of all, what does the Church say about the death penalty? Can a Catholic support capital punishment?
10: Well, the Church has clearly evolved in its explanation of the death penalty. The Catechism at one time did recognize the use of the death penalty rarely. Beginning with Pope John Paul, the transition began. He talked about a rarer need for it. In fact, I was in St. Louis when he made that a central point of his visit to the U.S. In 1999. The evolution has continued through four popes, and Pope Francis in 2018 approved an update to the Catechism that declares capital punishment inadmissible.
9: Rick, as Catholics, how do we strike that balance? How do we reconcile justice for the victims and their families, strike that balance with the dignity of the condemned?
10: You know, I think, Colm, I think this is a challenge for all Catholics to live the gospel. the case we're seeing here in Tennessee.

0: St. Louis in 1999 when Pope St. John Paul II spoke out against the death penalty. He called it cruel and unnecessary. And referencing his encyclical, he said, "Modern society has the means of protecting itself without definitively denying criminals the chance to reform." How did people react then to that? And do you think he shifted how Catholics here in the US think about the death penalty?
1: You know, there were a couple of reactions. One of the most immediate reaction, the governor of Missouri, Mel Carnahan, stepped in and stopped an execution that was set to take place just a few weeks after the Pope's visit. Did that expressly at the Pope's intervention. I think Catholics struggled to come along with that. I know in my time when 1999, I was just a fairly new editor in the Catholic press and talking to our readers, talking to groups. I think there was a very strong support among Catholics for that. We've seen in the passing time, I think a reduction in support, but I know there are still plenty of Catholics. We hear from them almost every day. Catholics who don't fully embrace that part of church teaching. There's more work to do in that area.
0: As we showed the graphic on screen a moment ago, Tennessee is one of 27 states that allows the death penalty. Why is this such an important issue to the Tennessee Catholic Conference?
1: Well, the three bishops of Tennessee find it to be very much a life issue. We are calling the governor to be pro-life in all things. We have a very strong law in Tennessee restricting abortion. So many things of the governor's leadership has been good for people in Tennessee, a strong, thriving business environment, strong road networks, investments in education, both in the public and private sectors, with parent choice, but tremendous financial investment into public education, is a good thing for the people of Tennessee, helps alleviate poverty and build up many, many life issues. But the death penalty clearly is one life issue that the bishops and the Catholic Conference see as important to address with our governor.
0: And in your work, I know in calling for an end to the death penalty in Tennessee, you've often met with the governor, Bill Lee, to discuss the issue. What has come out of those conversations? Is the governor receptive to your concerns?
1: We've had a great relationship with Governor Lee. He is term limited, so will be going out of office later this year. We've met with him, the conference and the three bishops have met with him at least once each year of his term. Had a great relationship, very fruitful in so many areas. He's expressed that he does not agree with us on capital punishment, but as a man of faith, he encourages us to continue bringing our viewpoint to him. We've certainly done that annually in our meetings, generally opposing execution. And as each execution that has taken place in recent years, we again approach the governor asking to halt these executions.
0: This really is an incredible story. And as you say, depending on Catholics you speak to, they will have different opinions on this. But do you think Krista Pike's botched execution and the resulting fallout, could this shift thinking?
1: We hope so. You know, we have renewed our call and expressly asked the state to replace executions with life without parole. That's already an option in Tennessee law, and we're seeing more and more prosecutors seeking life without parole, juries implementing that as a sentence when that is an option. So the number of new death sentences being handed down in Tennessee is trending downward. So we think that is a good thing, obviously. But with the idea of, and certainly we encourage the investigation into what happened in the Krista Pike execution. What we see in all methods of execution is they are just horrible punishments. We realize that the lethal injection replaced electric chair, which replaced previous methods, all in searches for humane execution methods. And it just seems like a fool's errand at this point.
0: And we have to remember it's not one failed lethal injection, it's two at this stage, and the governor hasn't yet decided what Krista Pike's fate will be. Have you contacted him directly and asked for what to happen now? What would you like to happen to Krista Pike?

0: We wrote the we together, the three bishops and the Catholic Conference, wrote the bishop last week after the failed execution and asked him to replace the death penalty in her case with life without parole. We asked that for a statewide effort. And logistically, right now, the governor is in the last months of his term. The General Assembly is not in session now, facing elections, but they've already said that's going to be a serious issue to take up in January when they come back. We will again press that call to replace the death penalty entirely with life without parole.
1: Rick, it's been a pleasure talking to you, and thank you very much.
0: Thank you, Colin.
1: President Trump has authorized the first U.S. military execution in more than 60 years. Former Army Major Nidal Hassan is scheduled to die by firing squad on December the 3rd at Fort Hood in Texas, the very same military base where he gunned down 13 people and wounded more than 30 others during a mass shooting in 2009. Hassan is a former Army psychiatrist who opened fire on dozens of fellow soldiers preparing to deploy to Afghanistan. The attack shocked the nation, which grieved those killed during National Memorial Services. An American-born Muslim, Hassan was himself scheduled to deploy to Afghanistan, but did not want to go. He was convicted of premeditated murder in a military court, and prosecutors said he had been radicalized to believe he had a jihad duty to kill as many soldiers as possible. Evidence showed he spent months planning the attack, practicing at a nearby shooting range. This will be the first U.S. military execution by firing squad since World War II. The Pentagon says it was recommended by Defense Secretary Pete Hegseth, and the president accepted it. Hegseth also said this week that he intends for Nidal Hassan's execution to be live-streamed for the public to watch. Archbishop Paul Coakley, president of the U.S. Catholic Bishops' Conference, condemned the decision in a press release. He writes, "In no way can Hassan's actions be condoned, but this decision is a barbaric promotion of a culture of death and must be reconsidered." No doubt there will be much more discussion about Hegseth's decision to hold a public execution, including right here on EWTN News in Depth. Our program continues in a moment.
2: We're also now disturbingly seeing cases where AI is inciting violence.
1: Well, how would that work, Megan, with AI is inciting violence? Coming up, my interview with Catholic mother Megan Garcia on her efforts to warn parents about the dangers of AI chatbots to unsuspecting minors.
3: I think witnessing the poor in their suffering and in their joy can be kind of a convicting message for those of us who have plenty and yet we find ourselves unhappy.
1: And the joy of giving to those in need, food, companionship, and prayer at one of the most successful Catholic soup kitchens anywhere. We go to America's heartland for that story ahead.
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1: A picture of a mother and son who love each other. This photo of Megan Garcia and her son Sewell was taken a few years before Sewell tragically took his own life at the age of just 14. As Megan told us in an interview last year, Sewell was in turmoil, in love with an AI chatbot that responded to him as if it was his romantic girlfriend. His death by suicide devastated this Catholic mother, who has vowed to warn other parents about similar dangers that might harm their children. She updated me on her advocacy work when she was here in Washington just weeks ago.
6: Oh, my firstborn baby.
1: You may remember the story of Megan Garcia.
6: Being able to do the most damage in like almost stealth mode and nobody realizes it until it's too late.
1: Last year, she shared her devastating story with EWTN about the loss of her 14-year-old son, Sewell, who took his own life after falling in love with an AI chatbot.
6: In his 14-year-old mind,
7: he was in love.
6: I think that he believed that this was his first love.
1: The grieving Florida mother shared her story with me about how she believed her son was misled and exploited by an AI, which was posing as a girl who loved him. She took a case against character AI and parent company Google, and in January 2026, that case was settled out of court. The details were not made public, but both character AI and Google claimed no wrongdoing and called his case a tragedy. But the settlement meant that Megan could now become a full-time advocate, putting pressure on AI companies to protect children.
8: Have been over the last year and a half trying to educate lawmakers.
1: In Washington, D.C., Megan is speaking at the Pro-Human Assembly, a conference being held about AI and its effect on human beings. And Megan says that since sharing the story of her son Sewell, other parents are coming to her with similar stories.
6: Cases of self-harm, lawsuits being filed for children either dying by suicide or attempting upon being encouraged by AI companions. We're also now disturbingly seeing cases where AI is inciting violence.
7: Well, how would that work, Megan, if AI is inciting violence?
6: So helping to plan and encourage a young person to commit acts of violence.
1: There is a growing wave of legal action against OpenAI, the parent company behind ChatGPT. In Florida, the family of a victim of a school shooting says the gunman used ChatGPT in the months before the attack to help plan aspects of the shooting. And in Canada, families affected by a mass shooting in British Columbia have also filed lawsuits against OpenAI. The families allege that the gunman had disturbing conversations with ChatGPT before the shooting and that OpenAI failed to adequately respond to warning signs.
6: He asked her, "What if I told you I could come home to you right now?" And her response was, "Please do."
1: When we last spoke to Megan, one part of her lawsuit against Google was that when her son mentioned self-harm, it failed to provide help and at one point even seemed to encourage it. Has anything changed in that regard, whereas now if young people are talking to AI chatbots, that if they're talking about self-harm or suicidal thoughts, are they being directed to help? Are they being told to stop, wait?
6: I think a lot of the systems are attempting to put guardrails in place when it relates to self-harm, whether that is a crisis hotline that shows up, and I'm encouraged by that. We have to wait and see because those guardrails are not applied broadly. And I think what concerns me the most is that there is no pre-release testing requirement in these systems. So until the guardrail performs or fails in real time, we don't know.
7: So the young people who are using this technology today, they're in a sense the guinea pigs.
6: I think what we've seen is that our children
2: are the guinea pigs of this advancing technology.
9: It's both heartbreaking and not at all surprising.
1: Brian Boyd is the U.S. Faith Liaison for the Future of Life Institute, an organization which campaigns for the safe and responsible development of artificial intelligence, and is behind today's conference.
9: Because for years and years we've heard from Silicon Valley, move fast and break things. Except now that the chatbots are the main tool, it's move fast and break people.
7: From your point of view here at the Pro-Human Assembly, what is the hope will come from these discussions? How are you hoping to influence lawmakers, lobbyists, tech companies, people involved in the AI space?
9: Our hope here, bringing people together, is to say it's past time for civil society to stand up, for people from parents, faith leaders, all the different aspects of community to say it's no longer big tech's job just to say what it wants to do and have the rest of the society adjust to it. And so for this assembly, we're bringing together everyone to say we need to have safeguards on this technology. We need to make sure that it goes to serve the common good, as Pope Leo called for, that we are safeguarding the human person.
1: Pope Leo XIV has become one of the leading global voices for an ethical, responsible, and safe approach to developing artificial intelligence, meeting AI and tech company giants at the Vatican in Rome.
8: Megan Garcia, the mother of Sewell Spencer III.
1: And Megan Garcia, being Catholic, says the dangers AI poses to young people are much wider than self-harm.
2: There's also moral dangers of straying away from faith, straying away from morality, purity, and all the other things that we're seeing.
7: Like having adult conversations, mimicking adult relationships with a minor.
2: Having sexual conversations with a minor, mimicking the body's mimicking an adult, exploiting a minor in a sexual way, but also biases and hatred towards certain groups.
1: The Pro-Human Assembly brought together a range of speakers, including lawmakers, to talk about ways of making AI safer, and overall, humans less dependent on it.
10: Is the least capable version of AI that we will ever have.
1: One of the things being called for repeatedly is stronger legislation to govern it. And Brian Boyd says he would like to see AI developed with a set of ethics and morals.
7: Some have argued and said, look, technology does not have ethics or morals. It's the person, the people who use them. How could we even decide what set of values and ethics are at the center in shaping these models?
9: And so there's one set of debates about like whose values are encoded into the system, like what specifically are you telling the AI to say? But even at a higher level, it's what does it mean if we turn to the machine first, if it's the primary medium and intercessor for us in a way? And that's, I think, the deepest question. So the Pro-Human Assembly is trying to say, we're not going to allow for AI to be like this comprehensive environment that determines how society focuses. We want to keep it as a specific tool with particular use cases.
1: So if we agree that an AI machine should have ethics and morals, then whose should they be? Christian, Muslim, Jewish, atheist? In one country, someone with suicidal thoughts would be discouraged. In another, they might be given information to go to an assisted dying clinic.
2: I think that we can all agree across the spectrum that certain things globally, doesn't matter what religion, what background, what country you come from, we've decided on these things already. Like, we do not hurt children. We do not exploit children. Religion aside, even if we just start there, we will be ahead of where we are now.
1: The added dilemma is that technology like this develops at lightning speed, but governments, political consensus, passing laws, well, that's another story.
7: I know it's often the case that the technology moves faster than the laws to govern it. Is it a case that they're just constantly playing catch up because this technology is evolving so fast?
9: Yes, that's definitely the case. And so like one way to think about it, it's like we're in this like speeding car for sure. The technology is moving very quickly. And so we can try to accelerate the conversation of regulations and civil society getting to understand. But we could also hit the brakes on the car and just slow down the pace of development.
1: For Megan, she says her faith in God has remained a pillar of strength for her, even organizing a private mass to be celebrated here at the conference before speaking on stage.
7: What keeps you going, Megan? Because this is difficult work. It's heavy. The progress can be slow sometimes. You're meeting other parents and hearing their heavy stories as well, that's like your son's.
6: I have my days. When it's like, I can't go anymore. I have to just not talk about this anymore. And then I think about the world that I want, Mike, because I have two babies that I still am blessed to be raising, a 7-year-old and a 4-year-old. And I go, what kind of world do I want them to grow up in? I can't give up if I can't just accept the status quo. Honoring Sewell keeps me going and
7: making sure his death was not in vain.
6: Any mother who's lost a child will tell you the love just doesn't go because their child's gone. You carry that forever, and this is my unique way of honoring the love that I have for Sewell.
1: And you can watch Megan's original interview with us and the story of her son Sewell on the EWTN News YouTube page. And we'll continue to follow Megan's important work. If you or someone you love is in immediate crisis, call or text the National Suicide and Crisis Lifeline at 988. 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
14: Oh my God.
1: A joyous homecoming for the sailors and Marines aboard the USS Abraham Lincoln as it arrives back in port in San Diego after a nearly 10-month deployment in the waters of the Middle East, setting a US Navy record for the longest time at sea. The aircraft carrier's return to home port tops the week in review. As America's war in Iran continues, we remember that more than 50,000 other U.S. servicemen remain deployed in support of the war. Well, the situation aboard the Lincoln captured headlines as conditions on board the ship began to deteriorate during the record 265 uninterrupted days at sea. During its Iran war mission, a reported 5 sailors attempted suicide as stress and poor mental health among the crew escalated amid supply shortages and a longer than expected deployment. Iranian attacks on American affiliated bases in the Middle East exasperated the situation. Resupply of food and hygiene products was interrupted and delayed, and the ship's mechanical systems, including in the showers and toilet area, began to break down. The Lincoln will now go to dry dock for a prolonged period of maintenance. And in the meantime, its happy crew members are reuniting with their family, many military fathers meeting newborn children for the very first time. The war in Iran was on President Trump's mind this week during a midterm campaign stop in Nebraska. Defending the high cost of gasoline and diesel as byproducts of the war, he said this on Monday.
15: With the war, it's just artificial. It's a little bit high. It's a small price to pay for keeping the world safe, keeping our country safe. They can take out a city. Let them take out Los Angeles. Let them take out San Diego. This is a very small price to pay, and it's going to be over very soon.
1: His comments about Iran taking out two major American cities immediately drew criticism from both Democrats and Republicans, particularly ones from California. San Diego is, of course, a major hub for the U.S. Navy and is where the USS Lincoln just docked. The White House clarified the president's remarks, saying he meant American cities could have been threatened if Iran had a nuclear weapon, although military experts agree Iran does not have any missiles that can reach the United States. A minute of silence during a remembrance in Tel Aviv on Wednesday as Israeli citizens paused to mourn those lost on the third anniversary of the October 7th attack. That's when Hamas-led militants killed 1,200 people in a surprise attack in Israel. During the deadliest day in Israelis' history, the militants also took 251 people hostage, many of whom were never returned alive to their families. This ceremony was organized by grieving families and paid tribute to the victims, as well as those who responded to the attack and were forever changed by what they witnessed.
14: I'm here today to remember, I'm here today to pay respect for the thousands of people who were injured and people who died, sacrificing their lives, their families, their peace of mind for this country, to remember that we have something to still fight for.
1: And as these Israelis mourn for Palestinians, the anniversary brings another day of misery. Israel's grief led to a retaliatory offense that has killed tens of thousands of Gazans and reduced their cities to rubble. Today, more than half of the Palestinian territory remains in the hands of the Israeli military. Meanwhile, deposed Venezuelan President Nicolas Maduro and his wife are now accused of torturing imprisoned dissidents. The U.S. Justice Department adding those criminal charges this week to the narco-terrorism ones the couple are already facing. They have been held in a New York federal prison since the U.S. military seized them from the Venezuelan capital in January. Their trial is expected to begin next year, and their lawyers are asking for it to be dismissed, accusing the Trump administration of illegally capturing them from their home country in violation of international law. Pope Leo XIV once again made a plea for peace this week, inviting faithful to pray the rosary for an end to war. The Holy Father made those calls at his Angelus last Sunday, just days after he led hundreds of children in a rosary for peace at the Vatican. He encouraged the faithful to follow their example and asked the Virgin Mary to intercede for the Holy Land and innocent victims of violence. The Church dedicates the month of October to Our Lady of the Rosary in honour of her feast day on the 7th. Bishops from around the world gathered in Rome this week to discuss marriage and family life. The meeting commemorates the 10th anniversary of Amoris Laetitia, an apostolic exhortation penned by the late Pope Francis about the challenges of modern families and what they face in a growing secular society and how the Church can minister to them. Throughout this week, married couples will testify to more than 150 bishops from around the world on passing on the faith to their children. Pope Leo opened the conference with remarks in English.
16: As pastors, we have received the responsibility, in season and out of season, of proclaiming the beauty of God's plan for marriage and the family and His call for love and tenderness. This challenges us to accompany people as they seek to live their vocation in the concrete circumstances of their lives.
1: Well, Amoris Laetitia sparked intense debate and criticism over a footnote that seemed to create the possibility for divorced and remarried couples without an annulment to receive communion after a period of accompaniment with their pastor. Four cardinals asked the late Pope Francis to clarify these statements, but he did not respond. For decades, the West has been in what many have called a marriage crisis. The fertility rate has dropped, divorces have increased, and for the first time in American history, a majority of American adults are not married. Ahead of the conference, the faith-based group Communio released a new report highlighting these challenges. The report says sacramental marriages are down 75% since 1970, even though the Catholic population has actually grown. One in five married parishioners say their marriage is struggling, and 85% of churches spend nothing on marriage or relationship ministry. To discuss this meeting from the EWTN Vatican Bureau, we're joined by a distinguished Catholic author and scholar. Mark Regnerus is a professor of sociology at the University of Texas at Austin, and he is president of the Austin Institute for the Study of Family and Culture. Mark, it is great to see you, and good evening to you there in Rome.
17: 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Welcome to Bishop Kelly High School Football. You're just minutes away from exciting night's football action. But for now, let's take you out to the field for the Bishop Kelly pregame show.
18: It is. It's kind of unusual to see one of those, isn't it? You know?
19: Hey, you see these uniforms? They look just like Texas's uniforms for Ridgeview.
18: Well, if Arch Manning comes out, we're in trouble.
19: Hey, I like the colors.
18: Yeah, that's true. That's true. BK coming off a big win last night or last week with Columbia, and put them in a good position to hopefully capture the conference crown. Ridgeview, on the other hand, is fighting for a playoff spot. They played Columbia to a standstill at halftime in their meeting, and Columbia came out in the second half and put some distance between them. So we're going to have a really good football game. The quarterback for the Warhawks, Smytel, as Chris Kulik told me, is going to throw it everywhere. He throws it and throws it and throws it. So look for a track meet tonight. Look for a lot of different defensive looks. You're going to have some players going both ways with Bishop Kelly. Should be a great game. Why don't we pause for 2 minutes, and then let's listen to what Chris Kulik had to tell us this week in our opening interview on Salt and Light Radio tonight.
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18: I have to say Friday evening was exciting. We're with head coach Chris Kulik of the 6-0 Bishop Kelly Knights, and it was a little exciting Friday night, wasn't it?
21: Yeah, it was totally, totally exciting. We, found a way to win. That's about it.
18: You know, I'd like to say your hair might have got a little more gray, but I'm not really sure of that.
21: No, it's already gray, so definitely took the breath out of me a little bit.
18: You know, you'd mentioned going into that game that they were good, they were big, they were physical. Everything you said about that football team from Columbia came true, and they played a masterful game. And the way their scheme was set up, I'm not sure I saw a play that Mr. Henderson was not double-teamed sometime.
21: Yeah, I mean, the way they run the football, they played how I expected them to play. I didn't think we played how I expected us to play. We had opportunities to take advantage of some mistakes and that they had made, and we failed to do that, and it ended up biting us later.
18: So how would you assess the performance of your team then Friday night, and then we'll get on to the next opponent?
21: I thought we played really hard. I thought we played with a lot of aggression and focus. But, you know, I mean, we turned the ball over twice. Penalties, you know, just things that aren't very intelligent football plays, you know. You know, some people don't even notice. You see little small mistakes and they, oh, you know, third down and eight, right? And we get a penalty and we're out of that drive. And just the impact, if you think about, you know, we were going to get the ball in the 40. Now we got a chance to score and just, you know, and then there's some good things. I mean, we, you know, on defense, we bowed her back, you know, stopped a couple fourth down, you know, after the turnover, one of the fumbles, we, you know, we stopped them on fourth down. And so there were some good things, but overall, I was not totally pleased with our tackling. You know, just the turnover. We can't have turnovers.
0: You know, it was interesting. We were talking about that on the broadcast, saying that it seems that we lost the turnover battle. And if you stop and think, the first turnover, the fumble on the handoff or the RPO, didn't cost any points. But the next turnover did when they threw the interception.
21: Yeah, and if you see it on film, if we don't fumble that, Jackson Brady scores a touchdown. I mean, he's out the gate. And so that's what I mean. That's a massive play, right?
0: It
21: just
0: sets
21: the tone. And, you know, now they got to throw it a lot. And we don't think they could have, you know, thrown it a lot, even though they had some success running screens. But, yeah, the turnover game, we, you know, we haven't been producing enough on defense. Mm-hmm. So, and we got to do a better job of protecting it on offense. And, well, you know, it's frustrating because they were unforced turnovers. It wasn't something that they did. So that's just, to me, a little bit of lax concentration. So.
0: One last question about last week, and we'll move forward. What did you tell your team at 3:25 when you're down 3 points and you're about to get the football?
21: You know, I didn't get a chance to talk to them because they ran out on the field. But we do that every Thursday. So, I mean, literally every Thursday, team period, we have 90 seconds on the 35 with one timeout down by five. So, done that every Thursday since my first season against after we played Emmett the first time, because Emmett was put in that situation. And I thought, oh, that's something we ought to practice and do. And it's kind of stuck. And so this time I didn't really say anything until they called a timeout for us. And, you know, we had a minute 30 left and we were on the 15. So I was like, this is
0: perfect.
21: No, this is no problem, right?
0: Yeah.
21: So let's just find a way. Plus we had a timeout. So.
0: And you came out in a full T backfield that you thought you might see from Columbia.
21: Yeah, and they had the full T, but they were running a little bit more power, two tight end wing on offense. And, yeah, we ran the T as well. So, and it was super effective. Coach Kerfoot, you know, had us go fast. And going fast after a run play is difficult to defend. You know, there's a sense of panic, you know, going on. Mm-hmm. And it's hard to make calls and get calls in if you want to change your calls. So I thought that was really great play, great call. Gave us kind of advantage and some fast momentum.
0: I don't know if you noticed this, but there was a lot of celebration going on after they scored that last touchdown. And I saw 3:25 on the clock, and I said, you know, we're not there yet.
21: Yeah, I happened to peek over there, and I saw them all celebrating quite a bit. But I didn't even really process. I just said, oh, you know, they're pretty fired up for it. Then they should be for good cause. They just took the lead with 3 minutes left. But I really didn't flinch. But, yeah, I do remember it. So, you know, you better wait until scoreboard zero.
0: Yeah. So we got Ridgeview this week at Ridgeview, which is, with all due respect, one of the nicest places I get to visit every year. Love the view, love the grass. It's wonderful. Their season hasn't been quite as successful. They lost their coach to Rocky Mountain. And I expect probably them to put it all on the line again.
21: Oh, yeah. They throw the ball all over the place. So it's a little different mindset than what we saw against Columbia. Three-year starter. A quarterback. I'm pretty sure he's 2 year and came in to throw as a sophomore, and he's a talented kid. So yeah, it's a different kind of offense we're going to see. And then defensively, they're an odd stack, so that's can present some challenges in run game and just protection. So yeah, we expect them to give us a great shot. I mean, they were up on Columbia at half, so and then, you know, they just made a couple mistakes in the third quarter and then they got behind.
0: So injury-wise, are we still fairly healthy?
21: Yeah, everybody's back that we were expecting. Tony Mann's got another week or two probably, but he has an appointment today, and then we'll find out, you know, how he's progressing.
0: It was great to see Cole Keck back, and Boston out there, your receiving crew is very, very deep.
21: Yeah, we have a lot of guys, a lot of bodies. It's allowing us to, so Boston's got a fair amount of work at corner this week. You know, we're going to play Aussie at a pack, Aussie on defense a little bit. So some of that depth we're trying to take advantage of on defense.
0: I've seen that Aussie is more than just a speedster. He's got a lot of athletic ability.
3: Yeah, Aussie's he's a really good football player. You know, he could play, you know, a lot of different positions. But yeah, so I'm excited to see him play a little bit on defense. And yeah, same with Boston, maybe Jackson Brady's again. So, I mean, he made the last tackle of the game last Friday, if you didn't know. Yeah, so we put him in. We've been kind of working him back at safety. So we're just kind of building on that package.
0: Great. Hey, Coach, we'll talk to you a week from today, and good luck Friday night.
3: Yeah, thank you very much.
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18: What a beautiful evening for football here, Chris and Patrick and myself, waiting to get the game underway. Ridgeview is back on the field here, awaiting the national anthem. BK is getting together in the far end zone. They'll be out here in just a moment, too. But very important game for Bishop Kelly. And, Patrick, you talked a little bit about playoffs and how it's all going to work. And, Chris, you and I talked about it. So let's take a moment and talk about that. It's a little different this year, isn't it?
23: It is. In 5A this year, they're going to do the first round, which will be on Halloween. We'll have the top four teams in 5A will have a bye. So it'll be teams 5 through 12 that will play on that Halloween night. The number one seed will face the winner of 5 versus 12. The number two seed will face the winner of 6 versus 11. Right now, Bishop Kelly is, of course, ranked number one. 5 is Sandpoint, and 12 is Shelley from Eastern Idaho.
18: But that's all can change. Oh, yeah, for sure, three games.
23: It will.
18: And you're going to have some things already because Hillcrest has to play Blackfoot and some other things.
23: Yes, and so, the top four teams are based on their conference champions, not the top four ranked in the max prep stuff.
18: Okay, we're about ready for national anthem, and when we do, Oscar, when we send it back to you, if you'll take a two-minute break, that would be best. But it's going to be interesting to see. There's some important games, some teams trying to find places to be. Ridgeview, I think, could sneak in with a victory tonight. Columbia, obviously, their loss last week didn't help, but they're going to be one of the top teams, although probably not the conference champion.
23: They would need Bishop Kelly to lose a couple of games. They're ranked number three right now in 5A.
18: So Bishop Kelly has Ridgeview tonight. Next week they have senior night with Skyview. And then the last game of the season is on the road in Nampa. And you're not with us, are you?
23: Correct. I'll be in the Valley of the Sun.
18: I don't want to hear about how much fun you're having, though. You know that? Lucky you. Let's hope so.
19: I'd like to hear it, Pat.
18: And is Patrick all ready for the state championship game if we get that far?
23: I am. I don't know about young Mr. Eggers. We'll have to find out.
18: Do I need to call him and say, hey, this is what your dad wants you to do?
23: I'll tell you what. The airfare this year is a lot more than last year.
18: I wonder why.
23: See how that works.
18: I wonder why.
19: Hey, what about this pregame prior to us, you know, starting this off? I mean, I felt like I was back in 95 in an AC/DC concert at Camp Randall.
23: That was awesome.
19: I mean, it was loud.
18: Well, they were playing classic rock, which is wonderful. So,
19: yeah, it was awesome. But so it's just loud.
23: Just real quick, I have to point out that it's 78 degrees on October 9th at 7 p.m.
18: Wow.
19: That's crazy.
18: Schmidl, one of the co-captains on the hash mark, getting ready for the coin toss along with number 54, which is Jason Tuff, which is a linebacker. And then you've got number 14 out there, Abba Glenn, and also number 20 out there, and that is Holm. Those are the four co-captains for the Ridgeview Warhawks. And it's interesting evening. It's my understanding that there were some coaches in the midst of everything last week and watched the game, and we've got more coaches from college football out here again today too. So it's going to be an exciting week of football, an exciting evening of football as we wind this down with 3 weeks left to go, and then we'll figure out what happens after that with the playoffs, et cetera, et cetera. So who won the coin toss? I wasn't watching.
23: You know, we can't really tell right at this moment.
18: Oh, I thought he'd doing this.
23: It looks like one of the teams deferred.
18: Okay.
23: Bishop Kelly's going to start going left to right on your radio dial. The Warhawks won the toss and deferred to the second half, so BK will be getting the ball first.
18: Okay.
23: The Warhawks are wearing their burnt orange jerseys and pants with white numerals and white helmets.
18: Look a little bit like what did you say, Chris?
19: Texas.
18: A little bit like Texas. Where's Arch Manning? Anyway,
19: I don't see him.
18: We'll take one last two-minute timeout, and we'll be back with the opening kickoff brought to you by Snake River Pool and Spa in 2 minutes here on Salt and Light Radio.
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18: Thank you very much there, Brian Rogers. We're back here at Ridgeview High School, getting ready to start this football game. And Ridgeview will be kicking off to the Knights, and they're going right to left or south to north. A beautiful evening. It's 70-some degrees, I think is what you said it was.
23: 78 degrees.
18: Whoa.
23: We got to teach Scott north and south here. I think BK is going from north to south.
18: What did I say?
23: South to north.
18: Why, he's kicking to the north, and then they're kick. Forget it. He's going left, right to left.
19: He's been watching the geese already.
18: Yeah, I've been watching the geese. Anyway, BK's going to get it first, and they're going to be going south. There you go. And up to kick it for Warhawks.
7: Are you ready?
8: Branson Dance, he leads their team in tackles.
18: The guy that's kicking it?
8: I believe so, yeah. He's a linebacker. Their field goal kicker is a young freshman, a last name George, Matthew George.
19: He leads the team in sacks, too.
8: Wow. Well, you got a kicker that's all-purpose, I guess.
19: And he's got two interceptions.
18: Branson Dance is the kicker.
8: That's correct.
18: Okay, we got Shivako back there and
8: Thiel.
18: Oh, okay.
19: Yeah.
18: Here we go.
19: Stuff coming.
18: This is a grass field, and it looks beautiful. My goodness. The only one they'll probably play on this year. It's a short kick. It's going to go to Thiel at about the 25 to the 30, 35, 40, 45, 50, 45, and got to the 49-yard line. Knights will go first and 10 there.
19: Great return by Thiel on that
18: one.
19: It
18: wasn't a very deep kick. He only ran it about 25 yards. So.
8: Found that seam on the left-hand hash marks and just worked his way all the way up there close to midfield.
18: We're going to see some passes in the air. We're going to see some points scored tonight. We're going to see a pretty good football game between these two teams. And BK struggled at times last week, and I use that word because a lot of times it just didn't look like they were all together. And guess who's opening at tight end?
8: Jack Henderson.
18: Yeah. Let's see if they go on him right out of the chute. They hand it off the middle. He aligns across the 50, down across the 45, and he's into about the 43-yard line. Give him a gain of about 7. It'll be second. Well, let's give him 8.
19: Well, Henderson,
18: how about
19: on
18: 9?
19: Henderson on that one took out that right side or left side linebacker right off the bat.
18: So it'll be second and
19: good
18: 1 for the Knights. Henderson staying in there, I believe.
8: Yes.
18: They hand off to Lyons again. Same play across the 40, 35, 30.
19: Wow.
18: Cuts it back on the 25. Still on his feet inside the 20 down to the 18. Wow.
19: That was Henderson and Donovan Glenn that pinched those ends down there to make that play happen. It was awesome.
8: You can tell they've seen on film something of where they're just going to overwhelm him with some brute force.
18: A little bit what we watched last week with Carbajal on that off-tackle play.
19: Matlock and Henderson in.
18: Yes. Okay. So it's first and 10 for the Knights. Two running plays. They're going up the middle lines again to the 15, inside the 15, down to about the 10. And I believe he's pretty darn close to another first and 10.
8: Just 1 yard short there. Just lining up and knocking him off the ball there. Caleb Clover, a good block from the right-hand tackle there.
18: So it'll be second and we'll call it second and 2. Knights on, 4 consecutive running plays?
8: Yes.
18: Wow. Jack Henderson stays in there on the right side as a tight end. He's been getting some blocks. They hand off. No, they're going to fake it. He's got a guy in the middle, and it's incomplete. He had Henderson and couldn't bring it in.
8: So they've flip-flopped some of the O-line here as well. That Brody Hale's over here on the right-hand side on these plays instead of the left-hand side that he normally is. They must have seen a weakness in the film.
18: Yep. Well, it was funny. It looked like Jackson Brady looked off the first receiver who was over the middle and then went to Henderson. So it's third down. They go up the middle to Ebert. Ebert to the 10, inside the 10 to the 5 or 6, and it's first and goal.
8: That was Ozzie Hibbard there.
18: Hibbard, okay.
8: Yeah, he's going to get some time on defense apparently tonight as well.
19: He's a good-looking sophomore.
8: Yes, he is.
19: He's going to have a great future here at BK.
8: So back with Matlock and Lyons in the backfield now.
18: Matlock and Lyons, Jackson Brady, Henderson still in. They go to Lyons up the middle, trying to get across, and he's going to power his way into the end zone for the first touchdown of the evening. Lyons goes in from about 6 yards out, and Knights take a quick 6-0 lead.
8: Just a lot of power there. This is old school, almost like power eye, but they're just lining up three tight ends out there and just pushing it forward as much as they can, just not even a trap block there.
18: So that'll bring on Mr. Dillon to try the extra. No,
8: I think
18: we're
8: going for 2
18: You're
8: here.
18: You're right. Thank you.
19: Wow, here we go.
18: Here we go with a very funky-looking offensive set. I mean, you got players everywhere. And the ball goes to Jackson Brady. Brady's got it on the rollout. He's going to go across, and they're going to say he didn't get in. Oh, Brady thought he was going to be able to sneak it in. He had a running back behind him and said he did not make it. And we don't have it as a replay. We'll leave it at that.
8: I thought if you got to the pylon,
18: it's a touchdown.
8: I agree with you there, Scott. I wonder if the referee thought that he had maybe stepped out of bounds, but I don't
18: possibly
8: think that was the
18: case. It's
8: 6-0
18: in any event, and we're a minute and 51 seconds into the ball game, and the Knights went down the field and tried, one pass play?
23: Yes, that play action.
18: Four or five running plays with that big offensive veteran line.
23: So does,
18: and here we go.
23: So does Scott Radamus think we got an onside kick coming up here?
18: Well, I don't think so. Not yet. But there are other things that are out there.
19: Hey, I'll tell you, that's the first time I think we've seen that set on a full series, that heavy set like that all year. I haven't seen that yet.
18: Well, you know, it was a little different than that full tee that they ran last week
19: for sure.
18: for the winning touchdown. So
23: we talked earlier about the Warhawk uniforms. BK tonight is in their black pants, white jerseys with black numerals and black helmets.
18: Very easy to see with my new eyes.
23: Awesome.
19: Hey, if one of my coaches that I coach with is out there right now, power football, Eric. Power football. That's what we need to do, buddy.
18: Now, Shivako has the middle of the first line of defense, or the receiving team for Ridgeview. They're back a ways. So I'm not ruling it completely out. I'd be a little surprised this early with the way things are, and he pooches it. If you can believe that, takes a funky bounce.
19: I think the Knights
18: might have it. The Knights have it. They're saying they got it, and they do. What a kill.
19: Wow.
18: I call it again. Almost.
19: Well, you said onside, not a pooch.
18: Well, pooch onside, what difference does it make?
19: Well, a pooch goes 20 yards, Scott.
18: No, pooch comes to you if you say, come here, boy. Come on.
23: So, oddly enough, I'm surprised the Warhawks didn't wait for a fair catch there as well.
18: I'm not sure they knew that.
23: Yes.
18: And I'm just guessing, but you're right. You can fair catch that, can't you?
23: Yes. Do you think we come back out here with the same set? It looks like Thatcher Moore's in the game now. So is
18: Boston Husky.
23: Yeah.
18: Well, I don't know. You've got
23: Moses Irwin as well in the slot.
19: Yeah, they're running something different now.
18: Yeah, we got nobody in the backfield. Brady's back there by himself. And now Lyons is going to come back and help him out a little bit, I'm sure, to block. Looks like a passing formation. And they do the RPO and lines around the left side, and he's going to get up to about the 25. Let's see where they're going to mark it. No, he's inside the 25, down to the 23. And the official is he was out of bounds. Give him a gain of 6, second and 4 on the running play on the RPO with Jackson Brady.
19: Well,
18: they're setting him up.
19: You're seeing Charlie Dahl out here at receiver, too, on the far side.
18: Yeah. Moses Irwin is right here, and he's got nobody close to him. And let's see what they're going to do. Jackson Brady looking at what's going on. 9:56 to play here in the first quarter, and BK leads at 6-0. Jackson Brady back to pass, looking. He's got Irwin looking, still looking. Nobody even near him. Now he's going to launch it into the end zone, and it's going to be incomplete.
23: Ooh. So it was Moses Irwin came down oddly there, but he popped back up.
18: Yeah. I don't think he came right down on his head, but it looked like Jackson Brady had from now till tomorrow at noon to throw the football.
23: You did a great job of making that call, Scott, with that fly wandering through your eyesight.
18: Yeah. You're right. Well, I look at it this way. 2 weeks ago, I couldn't have seen the fly.
23: Yeah. So third and 5, third and 6 here.
18: Irwin's coming out and holding his back a little bit.
23: I think he came down odd.
18: He came down odd and hard. So it's third down, and no doubt they're in Shivako's range, but I got a sneaking hunch.
23: Timeout here.
18: Wait a minute.
23: Timeout for the officials.
18: Okay. Are they tired already?
23: I think they're working on something to do with Brady's uniform, so he's got to come out for a play here.
18: So what do you do?
23: Here he comes.
19: Well, they brought Hibbert back in.
18: They got Hibbert back in.
23: They must be running Wildcat here.
18: Must be. Wildcat, third down. Lines in the back. Lines is going to get the snap. Moves his foot. Hands off. Fakes it. Here they go. They're going up the middle.
23: Handed to Dahl.
18: To Dahl. And Dahl's up to the 15-yard line, and that's way enough for a first down. So whatever it was they did, it worked.
23: Here comes
18: Jackson
23: Brady back in. Yeah. I wonder what his uniform malfunction was there.
18: Maybe the shoulder pad had come unsnapped.
19: Or mouth guard.
18: Could have been a mouth guard. Maybe he went over here and got some banana bread
23: bleeding.
18: Like I did.
19: Well, it's probably good.
23: He's got some tape now on his right forearm, maybe that was the
18: Okay, so it's first and 10 from about the 15-yard line of Ridgeview. They go to Lyons up the middle. Lyons is going to be hit and dropped right at the line of scrimmage. Give him a gain of maybe 2. It'll be 2nd and 8.
19: That was Kyle Dowling, the defensive end for Ridgeview on that. He's got 2 sacks on the season, and that was a heck of a tackle right there.
23: Yeah, he looks like he could play on the basketball team. He's 6'6".
19: I just saw that ball.
18: The ball's on the 14. They need to get down to about the 5, I believe. So we're going to call it 2nd down and about 8.5. Knights on their second possession after they scored on the first and then pooched or swift kicked or whatever. Jackson Brady holds it himself, and he gets down inside the 10, down to about the 7-yard line, which is really close to a first, and it'll be third and short. I don't know if that was a plan keeper.
23: I think so. Yeah, and Moses Irwin's back in the game, although now a lot of receivers leaving, and the big package is coming back.

0: 12-0. They're not going to try an onside kick.
1: That was a great power off to the right-hand side. Ridgeview's already even made some adjustments to weigh all their people to that side and still can't stop BK.
0: No.
1: Looks like they're going to go for one-point conversion here. Dylan's on at least in the normal spot to kick, but the formation doesn't seem like he's going
0: That's
1: to.
0: That's a second touchdown for Lines. I don't know who got the ball.
1: Henderson did.
0: Henderson did. He didn't make it.
2: No good.
0: Okay, Knights lead at 12-0. 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
0: It's going to go all the way down to the 5-yard line, and Ridgeview has got it, and he's not going to get to the 25. He's going to be brought down at the 22, and Ridgeview will go on offense for the first time tonight, trailing in the game 7-0, and Mr. Lyons has two touchdowns already.
1: That he does. The defense onto the field here for the first time. Got to tell you something real quick here. Scott, number 19, our safety, Alejandro Garish. His grandfather, Dr. Brad Garish, listens to us in Seattle.
5: Wow.
1: So I want to say hello to him and hope he's having a good night tonight out in the Pacific Northwest.
0: Doctor, you've done great things, and thank you very, very much for listening in Seattle. And I think that's just great. I don't know where you're at, speaking of that. Where's Todd McCurry tonight? We haven't checked in with him forever. But anyway, it's first and 10, middle of the quarterback. And according to Coach Kulik, we're going to see the ball in the air almost continually now. And they go for a run play, and the run play is going to get back to the line of scrimmage and maybe a gain of one. And Jack Anderson and also number 17.
1: Thorndike.
0: Thorndike, we're all over it. Yeah. So it'll bring up second down.
5: That was Jerome Walker on the carry. He's the leading rusher for Ridgeview.
0: Give him a gain of two. It's second and 8. Now the ball is going to be in the air because they throw it a lot. They threw for 267 yards against Columbia a couple of weeks ago. Schmidl, the quarterback, loves to throw the football. Knights knew that coming in. They're really taking their time here on this play, making sure that everything is set. He's redoing the play. The defense is ready, back to pass. Here's looking, going to try to good juggle. Knights have got him in the backfield. Now he's going to try to run out, and they're going to shove him out of bounds.
1: Ooh, that was really close.
0: That was really, really close. And he actually went to help him up, which was a smart move. He got to the 23-yard line, I believe 22-yard line. So I don't know. He lost 5 or 3 yards.
1: They gained a couple yards on the run play.
0: First play, yeah.
1: Yeah, so they're moving it back now.
0: Yep, they lost a couple of yards on it. There was nowhere for him to throw the football.
1: You know, as a radio broadcast, we're supposed to paint a picture. I think the picture right now has some agricultural smells to it.
5: Yeah,
0: not only that, but in the past you had a beautiful cornfield, and now we have the grade
1: elementary school.
0: Yeah, so there I'm painting a picture of a school instead of a cornfield, okay? Gray instead of kind of brown and yellow. Okay, third down for Ridgeview. 3 to the right, 1 to the left, back to Schmidl. Here comes the rush. He's going to throw it, and it's going to be back to the original line of scrimmage, and it'll be fourth down and about 10, and they're going to have to punt the football away, and that is not a good thing to do when you're already down 12-0. 6:50 to play here in the first quarter.
1: So that was Garish and Yalali on the tackle there
0: again,
1: for the Knights.
0: Yes, and Doctor, if you're listening in Seattle, he did good. He did really, really good. And again, I'm waiting for Todd McCurry to check in with me. Have no idea where he is. Somewhere in the great country we have. He's out there running around, and he's probably home listening to the game. Okay, it's fourth down. Back to punt. In deep in our coverage is
1: Irwin.
0: Moses Irwin back there. Good snap. Good kick. Irwin's going to watch it go out of bounds, and it was in the air, but from the wrong side, and it didn't gain a whole lot. In fact, the ball will be played.

0: placed at the Ridgeview 41-yard line. And Knights go to work inside Ridgeview territory for the third time in the first 6 minutes of the football game.
1: You are correct.
0: And that is not good.
1: The punt there landed in the middle of the BK cheerleaders and bounced up in the stands.
0: You know, I remember here a moment ago you talked about the aroma. And the
2: aroma is definitely there.
0: What is it?
1: That's cow stuff.
0: That's a what?
1: That's either the sugar beet factory or
0: the sugar beet factory is out of it.
1: Stuff.
0: No, keep the sugar beet factory out of it. My brother-in-law is on the board, and they do nothing wrong.
1: It's one of those two things.
0: Sugar beet factory is over that way. Back to pass goes Brady, looking for somebody to throw it to. He's got a man. Thatcher Moore, and he completes the pass, and it's inside the 30, down to about the 29, and I think they're close enough for first and 10. Thank you, Patrick. You're waving your hand. You know, we've went almost a half a quarter, and I haven't hit you once.
1: I appreciate that. I am sitting a little closer to Chris and farther from you.
0: I wouldn't sit close to Chris on anything. You know, even when we're turning and there's cars coming. But, you know, it is what it is. First and 10 for the Knights. They lead it by a score of 12-0. 6 minutes and 6 seconds to play in the first quarter.
2: We kind of got a stack over here on the left-hand side.
0: Oh, we do. We haven't seen that before, have we?
2: No, we have not.
0: Jackson Brady with lines in the backfield. He's got Moore to the right. He's got triplets to the left. He's going to Moore. Moore's got it. Out of bounds at about the 20-yard line. And that's enough for another first and 10.
1: He threw the ball over to the right on the left-hand side. Both Dahl and Irwin had no defender within 15 yards of him.
2: None.
1: Which is fine that he made a first down completion. That was his first read.
0: Yeah, that's
1: but
0: true.
1: I think it's just going to show you what's going to be
2: I
1: at
2: think play tonight. I think they're baiting him on one side right now.
0: Yeah, you're probably right. Irwin is so fast. Sooner or later, they're going to send him in from that tight spot on the left-hand side. He's going to go down, and he's going to be wide open. Jackson Brady, pitch goes to Lines. Lines around the left-hand side to the 15. Cuts it upfield to the 10. Inside the 10, down to about maybe the 9 on the far side of the field, but I can see all the numbers. This is wonderful. And Lines has the ball, and he's inside right at the 10-yard line, so it'll be first and goal to go. Nope, he's inside the 10. So it is first and goal to go for the Knight. 5:50 to play here in the first quarter. Knight lead it 12-0.
1: Hey, on that toss play there, Moses Irwin was a willing blocker right there. Tight end, he blocked a D lineman on that play.
0: So you got Charlie
2: cool.
0: Dahl,
2: that was cool to see.
0: Thatcher Moore, and Irwin to this side. Back to pass goes Jackson Brady, rolling, going to throw it. Over the middle, touchdown, if he's in bounds, and he is. And
1: Thatcher Moore.
0: And Knights score on the third time they've had the football, and it is now 18-0, and we've got 5:28 to play, and they're executing. That's the best way you can put it. They're executing, and Ridgeview is a little bit on their heels.
1: Right there, you could have to say that the O-line gave Brady enough time to make dinner reservations. Probably at the Stagecoach.
0: That's true. Long enough to go to Chick-fil-A and go through a very busy line. Ball's down, kick is up, the kick is good, and the Knights lead it 19-0. We'll be back in 60 seconds on Salt and Light Radio.
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0: The 20 zigs once, gets away from a couple of tacklers, gets up to the 25. And could I ask you to flip the light on over there to our left? Thank you. Now I can read the program.
1: He's trying to attract more bugs.
0: I was looking. There it is. I was looking for what?
1: Nothing. Go
2: here
1: ahead.
2: Here comes the insects.
0: Oh, come on. They have a right to be here. It's their land, not ours. You know, if it wasn't for me, you'd have never got here. Who's hurt? Somebody's hurt by Ridgeview. We're going to take a quick 30-second timeout here on Salt and Light Radio. Okay. Oscar was not at the button-pushing place, so we're going to keep it right here. Hey, how about some scores, boys and girls?
1: You got to give us a little heads up on that first.
0: Well, I gave you a heads up.
1: Maybe we could go through some rankings here first.
0: We could do
1: 5A.
0: That.
1: BK is 1, Hillcrest 2, Columbia 3.
0: Slow down. Hillcrest is out of Idaho Falls, the team that BK has played two of the last three to win the state championships. Columbia is 3. Continue.
1: 4 is Lewiston, Sandpoint's 5, 6 is Lakeland.
0: And so they have to play each other, Lewiston and Sandpoint, so that's going to change a little bit.
1: Twin Falls is 7. They've lost some games, but they're still ranked highly.
0: Yep.
1: Skyline out of Idaho Falls is 8. Minico, which is a really well-coached team, is 9. Bonneville is 10. Blackfoot's 11. Shelley 12. Nampa 13. Idaho Falls 14, which is really good for them. They've struggled for years. 15 is Century, and Ridgeview is 16.
0: Blackfoot is playing Hillcrest this week. So we'll see how that all turns out.
2: Boise's up on Oahe right now, 7-0.
0: Logan Horoski, the wide receiver, is the one coming out, number 15 for Ridgeview. And he's caught a lot of balls.
1: Yeah, he's led them in yards per game receiving.
0: The helmet is off. The shoe is still on, but he is not walking like he probably wish he could have. A little gingerly. I don't know if it was a knee, a leg, or what. But he's coming off, and I don't know. We'll see him back on the field here quickly. So it's the first, second offensive series for the Warhawks, and this one is at their own 25-yard line after the kickoff and the injury to the player from Ridgeview, and he's over on the bench. They go up the middle, and he's going to get nowhere. Number 2 carrying it, that's Walker. Walker is immediately hit, in fact, lost a yard, it looks like, and it'll be second down and 11.
1: How we could list most of the front seven on the tackle there. It was Hippler, Scott, Henderson, Garish, and Matlock.
2: The whole team.
0: The whole team. Okay, second down. The whole team. 19-0, Knights lead it. Second down. We'll call it second and 11 now for Ridgeview. Deep in their own territory, and that's all they have had. Quick pass. It's caught. Nope, it's dropped, incomplete. It'll bring up third and long, and that is not something you want to do. We're in the short end of the scoreboard already. Clock will stop with 4:46 to play here in the first quarter, and as I said, Knights lead it by a score of 19-0.
2: Well, I got
0: to
2: give them credit. They went right at Jared Thiel.
0: They did.
2: Most people have not done this year.
0: No. It was a simple down and in, and the ball was on the money, and the receiver could not hold on to the ball, so it will be third down and 10. From the Ridgeview 24-yard line. The quarterback is Smittle. In motion is the running back to this side. They're going to throw it up the middle. And it's intercepted.
2: Oh, my goodness. Hippler with the interception.
0: Hit the receiver. Ball went in the air. Hippler got it. And Knights are in business again at the Ridgeview 23-yard line. And there's the first turnover in a while.
2: And I'll tell you, we have not been on the right side of the turnovers this year.
0: No, we have not.
2: That's pretty good.
0: That is really good. So Knights will go to work immediately on this after the turnover, 4:41 to play. And it's not been a good evening for Ridgeview yet.
1: So a couple quick scores here,
0: yes,
1: Scott.
0: Yes, please do.
1: Valley View is up 7-6 over Skyview. And Twin Falls is up 8-0 over Burley. That's the only 5A score.
0: Is Burley, did you mention Burley in the rankings?
1: No, I did not. They're down quite a ways.
0: Okay. Now that's a good place for them. First and 10. I don't know. First and 10 for the Knights. I'm sorry. That wasn't very nice.
1: Ozzie's in at running back here.
0: Okay. Oh, yeah. They give it to nobody. Jackson Brady keeps it on the quarterback keeper, and he's going to get down to the 15-yard line. He's going to be about 2 yards short. It'll be second down and 2. Following Mr. Brody Hale, who is Idaho bound, 6'3", 265 pounds of offensive tackle. Okay, Knights immediately go up. Give him a gain of 7. I'm sorry. It'll be second down and 3. You got Ozzie
1: Hibbert.
0: And Hibbert.
2: Cold kicks.
0: We got a penalty, and the Knights are going to get a free first and 10 on the offensive play.
2: Well, Cole Keck's in the game. I'd like to see him get a catch in the end zone. How about that?
1: That sounds like a good
2: how about
1: prediction.
2: That?
1: Yeah.
2: That's my prediction.
1: Scott, we got to talk about U of I beating number 1 Montana State University.
0: I fell asleep.
2: That was a heck of a game.
1: So MSU was missing their best quarterback, running back, and receiver.
0: First and 10, back to pass goes Jackson Brady. Screen pass goes to number two. That's to Boston Husky, and a flag. Two of them come flying in. I think it must have been a hold or a clip, one or the other.
1: The only other thing, maybe a face mask, but I think holding is what we're looking at here.
0: Well, it's going to be interesting. They're talking, the officials among themselves, and not to one of the team. It is a face mask. Whoa, boy, were we wrong. So that'll give you an automatic first and 10, put the ball down to about the five-yard line, and we still haven't played two-thirds of the first quarter, and 4 minutes and 1 second, and it's 19-0 Knights.
1: Hey, how about the Star Spangled Banner rendition from Ridgeview's band? That was
0: amazing. They're awesome.
2: They were
0: They're absolutely
2: they were
0: awesome. Cole Keck far to the right.
2: Yes, sir.
0: Moses Irwin in a little bit. Looks like Charlie Dahl's out there. And in motion is Dahl. They're going to go up the middle. And I don't know who that
1: is.
0: Hibbard. Hibbard's trying to muscle his way in, and he's not going to get it. He's not the biggest running back, but, boy, he is shifty. Give him a gain of about one, and it'll be second down and one. I thought they had a first and 10 on the face mask.
1: They did. I believe it's second down now.
0: Okay. Second down. Well, you guys,
1: we have been surprised, though, on
0: you guys
1: some penalties over the last couple years.
0: Keep me
1: years,
0: on my
1: though.
0: Toes. You know, I got to give you credit. Oh, in 2 weeks when you're in the land of the sun, we're in the land of my kid. Patrick O'Neill Holloway coming down to help me with the ball game again this year, and I cannot wait. Jackson Brady, we're inside of 3 minutes after this play, I think. You got two to the right, two to the left. It's second and goal now for the Knights at about the three-yard line. They go up the middle, touchdown, Knights, and that's Ebert.
1: Wow.
0: Nobody even touched him.
1: Caleb Clover and that would have been Donovan Glenn on the block there. They just knocked that one completely open for Hibbard to get through there for a touchdown. None touched.
0: And it is now 25-0.
1: Scott, what's the name of the stadium in Nampa?
0: Bulldog Bowl.
1: There you go. You need your son there for some muscle in that place.
0: Well, all I remember last year is Chris went to Home Depot and bought every extension cord known to man. In fact, we had to get a rental trailer to bring it all over to Bulldog Bowl, and then we found out we only needed about 16 feet. The kick is up, and it is good, and our score is 26-0.
2: We almost needed a ladder, too.
0: Okay. I don't have time for a break now, so we have to talk some more. Are you bringing a ladder this year?
2: No. I'm not. I'm not doing it.
0: Okay. Well, you know what's going to happen at the Bulldog Bowl, don't you?
1: A Bishop Kelly win.
0: No, a pooch kick.
1: Oh, yeah.
0: Bulldog, get it?
1: Rough. That's rough, Scott. That was
0: By the
1: a
0: way,
1: rough
0: I,
1: joke.
0: I finally found a dog.
2: Rough
0: that,
2: joke?
1: That was
0: I
1: a
0: wanted.
1: Rough joke. You're making me howl over here.
0: I finally found a dog that I really liked, and then my wife told me how much they were, and that ended that. I fell in love with a French Bulldog.
2: Oh, geez.
1: But yeah, you kind of like, look like a French Bulldog.
0: They're like $5,000 or $6,000.
2: Was it a blue Frenchie?
0: I don't know. Blue, pink, yellow. It was expensive.
2: Yeah,
0: green.
2: Not,
0: it was green.
2: They're not cheap.
0: No, they're not. Guess what? We don't have one.
1: If they're green, it might be an Irish Bulldog.
2: Oh, I'm going to lose it today, guys.
0: Okay. That's not even funny. Kick is off by Shivako. And it's going to be taken. No, it's not. It bounces into somebody's hands.
1: Number four.
0: And he's going to
2: Dominic
0: get
2: Dominic Zora.
0: And he's going to get a couple yards, and it's first and 10 for Ridgeview with 2:56 to play, trailing 26-0. So we'll see what happens here in the second quarter. Oscar, we didn't have time for a break there. The two cohorts that I share the booth with just didn't give us a chance. But we're doing fine on the commercials. Just keep it up. Brian Rogers texted me today and said you did a great job last week on the play-by-play, and I said it was great, and I missed Oscar, but I did get to see him, so that was a good thing. And he went to homecoming and had a good time, and someday we'll find out, where he's going to go to college. Hand off up the middle. Oh, they gained some yards. And give him a gain of about three. It'll be second down. Walker again. I gave him a gain of four, second and six. I think you're going to see BK rotating a lot of players in and out now.
1: Yep.
0: With a 26-0 score, there's really no need to leave those players in there and get them some rest here and there. So they're going to be seeing, we're going to see a lot of different players tonight, I would assume. Hand off, Walker. Nothing.
2: Wow.
0: In fact, lost a couple of yards. He ran into Jack Henderson, and ran into number
1: Thorndike.
0: Thorndike, and he got nowhere. So it'll be third down.
1: So, you know, Walker does average 105 yards of rushing per game.
5: Yeah.
1: So even though they do throw it a lot, he still gains quite a few yards.
0: You know, Thorndike is only a sophomore?
1: Lots of young kids playing for Bishop Kelly.
0: Boy, there is. There is some young kids playing. And young people doing the announcing. Me. Okay, it's third down. We'll call it third and about 8.5. I don't think – is Richard, you got a first and 10 yet?
1: No, they haven't.
0: Back
1: don't.
0: To pass. They're going to throw a quick screen out to the side, and he's going to be drugged down, and they're going to get back to the line of scrimmage if that. It's fourth down, and Knight's going to get it back again. So how many drives would that be for BK in the first quarter? Five?
5: Four. Now it's
0: No,
5: now
0: they've
5: it's
0: scored four.
5: Five.
0: They're going to get it back. That'll be five.
1: Correct.
5: Be the fifth.
1: Their fifth coming up, yes.
2: A lot different than last week. Huh?
0: Well, and I watched the football game last night, and Buccaneers went for the trying to get a first and 10. It didn't make it, and the announcers were just frying them because they said they're not going to get enough possessions to do it. But anyway, so that'll be the fifth one after they punt, if they actually do punt and if they actually catch the football. And it's a good snap.
1: Both blocked.
0: It is?
1: Yeah,
0: oh,
1: it was really low and blocked.
0: Okay, well, that isn't going anywhere, and down they go. And Knights will take over on the Ridgeview 20-yard line, 21-yard?
1: Yeah.
2: That was
1: 21?
2: Copeland with the tackle.
0: All right.
2: For BK.
0: All right.
1: He ended up with the ball, I believe, there.
0: Okay. It'll be first and 10 for the Knights. And Jackson Brady, I believe, had some people watching his athletic ability here, as in college coaches, and they're seeing a lot of him on offense. I was told we could see him on defense, but I think that opportunity is probably over with.
1: We might. It's early in the game, but you're probably correct, Scott.
0: So we got a minute and 3 seconds to go. Knights with their fifth possession, lines behind Jackson Brady. Ridgeview has done nothing yet to slow this Bishop Kelly Knight offense down. Back to pass goes Brady looking. He's got a receiver. It's going to be underthrown.
2: Oh,
0: back
2: wow.
0: shoulder, touchdown,
1: Boston
0: Knights.
1: Husky.
0: Wow. He had his back. The defensive player had his back when Jackson threw it. It was back shoulder, and he knew exactly where it was coming. That's dangerous.
1: That was about 35 yards in the air, and it never got higher than Scott's head.
2: No. It's unreal.
0: Wow.
1: What a laser.
2: That was a laser.
0: So that brings our score to 32-0. See, how long was that pass play? What?
1: 22 yards.
0: 21 yards? 22 yards?
1: Yep.
0: And the receiver was Boston Husky?
1: Yep. Dylan's kick is up and good.
0: And our score is Bishop Kelly 32-33 and Ridgeview nothing. 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
0: 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Shivako for his fifth kickoff. It takes a backward bounce,
2: oh,
0: and I think
2: word.
0: The Knights might have it again. Did they get it again?
2: I think
1: they haven't signaled yet.
0: No, they haven't.
1: The defense is coming onto the field.
0: Okay,
1: you know.
0: So they did not get
2: wow.
0: it. I'll tell you, somebody's tired of Shivako. He's kicked off more in the first quarter, has in the last couple of games.
1: Hey, some other BK news here real quick. The girls' golf team is on to the state championship. One of my friends, Maddie Keller, that I talk about a lot,
0: yes.
1: She's in a band competition tomorrow morning and then flies up to Coeur d'Alene. And I know the Keller family's listening tonight, so hello to them.
0: They're playing Post Falls, by the way, which is a links course, the only one in the state of Idaho. My daughter played there. They got a sand trap that's like 6 miles deep
1: in the
0: middle of the fairway.
1: It's supposed to be 43 degrees.
0: Oh, wonderful. Back to pass. Nope, they're going to go to Walker up the middle. Walker's going to get a couple, and he'll be brought down. It'll be second down at about eight.
2: Hey, Scott.
0: Have you played that golf course?
1: I have not.
2: Hey, are you sure you're not thinking of the Grand Canyon?
0: No, I'm thinking of this thing. Oh. It is one of those things. I'm not kidding you. I told my daughter when she played, do not hit it in the bunker. You will never come out of that bunker. It's so deep. It's got a ladder, like two of them. You got to climb down and up. And, I mean, you got to hit the sand shot just almost straight up to get it out.
1: Oh, geez.
0: Guess what? She didn't hit it there.
1: Very nice.
0: All right. Second down and about eight. Back to pass is Smittle. He's going to throw a quick out. Uh-oh. They got a first and ten, I think. Where did he step? Nope, he did not. They looked like he was on the far side. He got up to the 30-yard line. He needs to get to about the 31, so it's now second down. Second down? It's got to be third down, doesn't it?
1: It is third
2: and nine.
1: Third and two.
2: Third and two.
0: Third and two. Now, why did they stop the clock? He never went out of bounds.
1: He may have stepped out. Okay. It was hard to tell on the far sideline there.
0: All right. It's third down. Ridgeview on the short end of a 33-0 first quarter score. It's been all Bishop Kelly. Up the middle goes Walker. He's got some room. Shavako's after him. Shavako is not going to get him. He's down the right sideline. He didn't. And they're going to bring him down on the 5-yard line. Walker with the run.
1: Wow. Good hustle there by Thorndike, the linebacker. Never stopped running. He ran him down on the 5-yard line.
0: Wow, good play for Ridgeview to get him some yardage, at least giving him an opportunity to get the ball into the end zone. It'll be first and goal at the 6-yard line.
5: That was a heck of a run by Jerron Walker.
0: Well, it was a heck of a run by him, and the defense caught up with him. And I'll tell you what, I thought it was six. And that's the end of the first quarter with our score, Bishop Kelly 33 and Ridgeview nothing. We'll be back with the second quarter in 60 seconds on Salt and Light Radio.
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0: We'd like to thank everybody from Ridgeview who made us feel so much at home, and John, the athletic director, who got us all set up and whatever, and they very, very nice people here. And John, only the best to you and your school. So it is first and goal for Ridgeview at the BK 6-yard line. Smittle looking. Here comes the rush. He's trying to get out of it. He's going to roll over to the far side. He's got a receiver, and the receiver into the end zone, I believe. Touchdown, Ridgeview. And it's unfortunate that quarterback was able to get past Jay Scott.
1: Yeah, Scott came in immediately untouched, but Schmidl was able to roll out to the left, and he's a left-hander. He made a nice pass, and that running back was able to punch it into the end zone there.
0: So give him about a 6-yard completion on the play, and Ridgeview on the board now. And in to do the extra point kick is number 80.
1: Matthew George.
0: He's
1: a freshman.
0: Right, freshman. I bet he plays soccer, too. Whoop, now we got an official timeout, and he didn't like something.
1: So number 12, the holder, doesn't have his knee pads on correctly or something, so they're making him go off.
0: Well, that means you got to bring somebody else
1: number
0: on.
1: Number 4, who I believe is one of their receivers, Dominic Zora.
0: Yeah, he's coming on. So it is now 33-6. With 11:53 to play here in the first half. Knights lead it, and they had a huge offensive run that went probably 75 yards, got it down to the 5, and the first shot, they shook free and got a short pass, and they scored. Ball is down, the kick is up, and it's good.
5: Wow, nice kick.
0: Oh, now we got a penalty.
1: It looks like roughing the kicker is going to be the call here. I think Jared Thiel ran into the kicker on that play.
0: They're talking to Shavako, so.
1: And Thiel.
0: My bet's on Shavako. But in regardless of that, it's a penalty, and that means they're going to kick it from a few yards closer.
1: The 45 of Bishop Kelly is where it'll end up.
0: Now you got to wonder, is Ridgeview going to try an onside kick? I don't
1: Maybe.
0: Know. You very well could see that. Do we have some scores?
1: We do.
0: All right.
1: All right, in 6A, Rocky Mountain is up over Capitol 14-7.
0: Whoa. Really?
1: Yep.
0: Boy, I bet they're having fun trying to track down Quincy Clay tonight.
2: Oh,
1: Highland is up 3-0, and look what happened to Max Preps. It just disappeared on them.
0: Did it?
2: Yes. Yep.
0: Yeah, well, it shouldn't.
1: Here, we'll
0: unfortunately,
1: try
0: it's like the old dog. It always comes home.
1: Here's some 5A scores for you. Blackfoot's up 13-7 over Skyline. That's two highly ranked teams.
0: I thought Blackfoot was playing Hillcrest, but it's Blackfoot and Skyline. Okay.
1: Shelley and Pocatello are tied at 7.
0: Okay.
1: Twin Falls is up 22-12 over Burley. Valley View's up 7-6 over Skyview.
0: Wonder who Hillcrest plays tonight then.
1: I will tell you. They are playing Idaho Falls High.
0: That's right.
2: Boise's up 14-0 over Oahe.
0: Well, Boise's got a good football team. Yes. They didn't play well against Eagle, but they have a good football team. What?
1: Bishop Kelly's up 33-7. I'm always told we don't say the score.
0: Oh, really? 33-7.
1: There you go.
0: Gee, Christmas. You know, I'm sorry. And I've been told that since I started my career, back before numbers were invented. The ball is going to be picked up by Shivako. Shivako rolling to the right, trying to get outside. He's got one man to beat. He gets around the corner. He gets it all the way up to the 20. Here comes the flag, and we got a clip. We got two of them. Look at that. It's a parade. I don't know what it was, but it wasn't the right call. Somebody did something wrong for the Knights, and I got a sneaking hunch that Mr. Coolidge is going to say, hey, guys, let's get focused again. So Knights will be moved back from the line of scrimmage. It looks like about the 25. So they're going to be down there somewhere in the neighborhood of the 15, I would think.
1: Yeah, I think you're correct there, Scott. It's they still haven't come out and announced the penalty. Here comes the referee now.
0: Well, they're all the way on the far side talking.
1: Personal foul.
0: Oh, well, maybe it was. No,
1: on Bishop Kelly.
0: He had to change his arm. It was going the other way. Okay.
1: So I believe this will end up half the distance to the goal.
0: Is that what it is? Okay. But it does not. Ooh, maybe it's still first and 10.
1: Targeting? Yeah, he signaled where the two hands come together, and I think that's what that call is. So it'll be interesting to see
0: what
1: we have. They
0: boot somebody out of the game?
1: Looks like Boston Husky is going the other way right
0: Number
1: now.
0: Two?
1: But that's not to say that he is the one that was
0: Did they ever tell us what the penalty was?
1: The only signal I saw was the two hands coming together.
0: Okay, it's first and 10 for the Knights at their own 9-yard line. After the penalty on the kickoff, Knights lead it 33-7, and we're just in the opening moments of the third quarter. Trips to the right. They give it to Line. Line's going to cut it back up.
2: Hole.
0: He's going to get up a couple. He's going to get inside up on the other side of 10, down to about the 8-yard line, and you got to come out, Mr. Number 8, because your helmet went off. And I'm sorry, it doesn't make any sense to me why you got to do that, but you do. So it'll be second down and about 5. Give Mr. Lines a gain of 5 on the play.
2: And that was Branson Dance on the tackle.
0: I think you're going to see a big dose of running right now.
1: Out to the 14-yard line.
0: Yep. So it's second down and 5-yard line. Is Line still in there?
1: Yes, he is.
0: Okay. Knights in the pistol with Jackson Brady. He's got 3 to the right, getting the call in from the sideline.
2: Looks like Vinny Perry's in the game too right now.
0: Okay, Vinny
1: Single
0: Perry.
1: Single receiver to the left is Perry.
0: Okay. Jackson Brady, the quarterback, it's second and 5. And he's going to run it. He's going to run to the right. He's going to try to get outside. He's going to get to the first and 10. He's going to be knocked out of bounds at the 20. And it's give him a gain of about 7 or 8. Knights get another first and 10. And the clock stops. 10:56 to play in the first half. Knights lead at 33-7.
1: So that was Ethan Holm on the tackle there from Ridgeview, and he helped Jackson Brady get up. The sportsmanship tonight has been out there quite a
0: few
1: times.
0: They're always good here. Leland Martin in for Ridgeview. They're always good. Love this place. So it's first and 10 for the Knights after the penalty on the kickoff, and after leading, they had the ball 5 different times in the first quarter, if you can believe that, in high school football. Back to pass goes Brady. He's got a receiver.
2: Oh.
0: And did he catch it?
1: No, he did not.
2: He dropped the ball.
1: That was intended for Vinny Perry there.
0: Vinny Perry on the end, and it was right to him. He just didn't catch it. So it'll be second down and 10 now for the Knights. And Moses Irwin has not caught a pass yet.
1: No, he has not. He had the one intended to him in the end zone where he came down awkwardly, yeah. But he's been back in the game quite a bit since
0: Jackson
1: then.
0: Brady threw that one up for whoever can catch it. But sooner or later, he's going to get Mr. Moses going down the field, and he's going to outrun everybody. So it's second and 10 now for the Knights. Lines in the backfield with Jackson Brady. Back to pass. They're going to throw it to Irwin. Irwin's got it. He's going to turn it outside. He's across the 30. Ducks it in up to the 35, up to the 37, and down he goes, and it's another first and 10. There, I called that one, didn't I?
1: Yes, you did, and he did not go out of bounds. He just snuck back inside. He actually had the hand come across the face mask there a little bit, but no penalty call there.
0: And he was about one step away from breaking.
2: I mean, he can accelerate so quickly.
0: He is. He's the one that should be turning left with all the cars coming at you, and you say, what would you have done if your car hadn't have made it? So, anyway. A little joke between, you know, Burks and I. He was kind of whining and complaining on the way over today.
1: Well, so we have the odd stack right here that Coach talked about.
0: Okay, lines up the middle, breaks it up all the way to the 50, inside the 50, down to the 49, and Knights on the march again. It started on their own 10-yard line, and it's a first and 10. Knights just keep moving down the field. 33-7 our score.
1: So the senior offensive lineman, Braden Schaefer, is in the game right now. He doesn't play a ton. But he just had a pancake block.
0: Number 56?
1: Awesome. Yes.
0: All right. Well, I thought we'd see a lot of players tonight. It's 33-7, 9:30 to play here in the second quarter. We got Cole Keck here to the near side, and I'm not sure I was on the other side. Pistol with Jackson Brady. They're going to flip it out to number 82.
1: Pratt.
0: And Platt is going to get all the way inside the 40, almost to the 30, down to the 35, and it's a first and 10, and the other freshman caught a pass.
1: That is right. He did a bubble screen there. Cole Keck with a really good block on the outside to seal the edge to allow the gain there for Bishop Kelly.
0: You know, I've been wanting to ask Jackson Pratt's dad how he's doing with those lessons from Tad, but I haven't seen him
1: since. Well, Tad, I'm sure he's doing amazing.
0: Yeah, well, Tad's been playing. He's headed to Arizona in a couple weeks for some national tournament, and I didn't get invited again. So, disappointment. Can you tell? I told him if he would have invited me, I had to do a football game. Back to pass goes Jackson Brady. Looking. Here comes the rush. He's got it all. He's got a receiver out there, and he just overthrows him by a couple of steps. Oh, and Jackson Brady knew he had him. Cole Keck had beaten the defense by 3 or 4 yards and just overthrew him.
1: So Ozzie Hibbard, the sophomore running back, is listed as 5'6" and 150 pounds. And oftentimes running backs are scrutinized about their pass blocking ability. He just did amazing there.
0: Well, he got a penalty down there. I think somebody was amazing. They're moving the Knights back. So it'll be first and 20 instead of second and 10. I don't know what the call was.
2: Yeah,
0: if it was
2: I'm not
0: holding.
2: Sure on that one.
0: It was holding. It's got a 10-yard penalty. So, and unfortunately, once again, the officials just don't want to share what they're doing out there. And I don't mean that in a bad way. They just didn't tell us. So we don't know, other than it went the wrong way. So it's first and 20 now for the Knights at the 45-yard line. We're inside in 9 minutes to play. In motion is Hibbert. They're going to throw it long. They got Irwin, and he almost came up with a spectacular catch, and it's incomplete. Good defense on the play by Ridgeview that time.
1: That was Braden Wagner on the pass break up there for Ridgeview. He's coming out of the game right now.
2: Man, that was a heck of a throw. We've seen some great throws by Jackson Brady tonight.
0: I thought that Moses was going to come down with that. So it's second down now in 20. Knights stop the clock. 33-7 our score. Beautiful evening for football. And Jackson Brady has got trips to the left, one to the right. Got lines in motion. Charlie Dahl, they're going to go to Charlie Dahl. No, it's up the middle goes Jackson Brady. He's in the clear, 40, 35, and tripped up at the 20-yard line. Or it was clear sailing down the right sideline. So it's a gain of 25 yards, and Knights erased that penalty. And it's first and 10. They're going to mark it actually at the 23-yard line. So it's first and 10. Give him a gain of 28 yards on the run.
1: So the tackle there from Ridgeview was Alec Alswine.
0: And that was the last tackle that could be
1: made.
0: Yes,
1: he did a very good job of bringing down Brady the last second there.
0: Knights came out and scored four touchdowns in the first quarter. And the score is now 33-7, and we're at 8:30 here in the first half. In motion is Charlie Dahl. comes to the slot spot on the left. Back to pass goes Jackson Brady. He's looking. He's throwing it deep, and it's going to be incomplete. He was held, and unfortunately no flag was thrown, and it'll be second down.
2: That was intended for Thatcher Moore. Just
0: Thatcher Moore, you could tell from here, somebody grabbed him as he was trying to get, but they didn't think it was enough to stop the play. So
1: Moore and one of the DBs went to get the ball all the way out on the track,
0: yeah,
1: helping out the referees.
0: Well,
1: they know how it goes.
0: They're tired. They've been running up and down the field, you know, a lot. They don't get to come off. They got to stay out
1: That's
0: there.
1: Right.
2: Can they have some of those cookies and banana bread at halftime?
0: No, I'm not going to share. Oh. I figured you've already been in the backpack already. I can see crumbs.
2: Well, I was hungry.
0: I bet you. Well, you had a cheeseburger before I even got to buying the banana bread. Second down. Jackson Brady. Dahl tries to scoot his way up, and he's not going to get much, if anything. They're going to mark it at about the line of scrimmage.
1: I think he
0: so
1: lost
0: be
1: a
0: third
1: yard
0: and about
1: there.
0: 10.
1: Yeah.
0: Here comes Boston Husky back onto the field.
1: Scott, you know, sometimes in high school football, one team is really better athletically than the other, and they can do one thing really well, so they'll go to the other thing, passing or running, that they don't. So we might see a lot of passing tonight from Bishop Kelly.
0: We could. Third down. We'll call it third and about 10 now for the Knights. 7:43 to play here in the first half. Jackson Brady, the quarterback, has got lines in the backfield. He's got trips to the left, one to the right. Ridgeview showing a three-man front, four backers. Everybody expecting a pass. Here they go. Jackson Brady throws it behind Moses Irwin. He wasn't even looking for it. And they're pointing at each other like, I went the right way. No, you didn't go the right way. They threw it behind him. He was open. So, and the Knights going to go for it here on fourth down.
1: No field goal team coming out here.
0: Well, I think you're out of Shavako's area.
1: Yeah, and Dylan's
0: here. And Dylan, yeah. Okay.
1: So they're putting the ball down on the 28-yard line.
0: Okay.
1: I think that would be about a 44-yard field
0: goal. Yeah. Has Brady completed a pass?
2: Oh, yeah.
1: Oh, yeah.
0: How many tonight?
1: Not a ton, but he has. He threw a touchdown pass.
0: Let me rephrase that. Has he completed a pass on this drive?
1: No, he has not.
0: Okay. That's what I meant to ask. Fourth down, back to pass, looking. Here comes the rush. Brady gets away from him. Somehow, he's going to throw it down the field. It's caught. Touchdown, Knights!
2: Colkeck!
0: Oh,
2: here
0: my
2: we go.
0: Goodness.
2: Here we go.
0: Wow.
2: I've been waiting for that all year.
0: Brady shook off the pressure, ducked one guy, spun out of the arms of another, went up in the pocket and found Colkeck at the 5-yard line all by himself, and he skipped into the end zone, and Knights tack another 6 on the board. It's now 39-7.
1: Wow. If there are any college
0: athletic ability.
1: Any college coaches here tonight, they saw his perseverance and grit there.
0: Oh, yeah. The one that's here is talking about defense, not offense. Man. Kick is up, and it's good. And our score is now 40-7 with 7:14 to play in the first half. We'll be back with the kickoff in 60 seconds on Salt and Light Radio.
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0: Score 40-7 our score, and it's another pooch kick, woof woof, and it's going to go, and down it goes on the 30-yard line. It's going to be covered by a Ridgeview player, and they'll take off first and 10 from there. Number 20 for Ridgeview got it. That's Ethan Holm, and he was able to curtail that bouncing ball.
2: I think that was a smart play on Ridgeview's part, since a couple of those kicks have gone the other route. So
0: yeah, you're absolutely right. So Knights lead it by a score of 40-7 here in the second quarter, which is a little bit more than half gone. So Knight's trying to dig in on defense. You're going to see a lot of players tonight. We're going to mention a lot of kids. Back to pass. Nope, they go up the middle to Walker. Walker gets to the line of scrimmage and give him a gain of about one, and it'll be second down and about nine.
2: That was Hebert. Nick Hebert, yeah. Great tackle.
1: Can you believe it's 8 o'clock in October and an ice-cold Coca-Cola sounds amazing right
0: now?
1: Yeah,
0: we don't have one. You know,
1: maybe at halftime we'll
0: find Mr. Hamburger over here would do the sprint to the concession stand. Wouldn't that it does sound good, though. It really does. Okay, it's second down. They give him a gain of two, so we'll call it second and eight now for Ridgeview. On the Ridgeview 33, back to pass, quick pass. It's going to be caught and brought down, and I think he maybe got to the line of scrimmage.
1: Alejandro Garish on the tackle there.
2: Nice coverage.
0: Yep. Great coverage. He was on that thing like an old coat in the middle of winter. And it's third down now. I know, you guys are laughing. There was something else I was going to say, and I can't say it.
1: I was just going to say I got to meet his parents. He went to homecoming with my daughter. Their whole family are amazing, nice people.
0: Okay.
1: Got to get that in there.
0: I know you do. Third down for Ridgeview. Knights showing pressure. I doubt if they're going to bring any up. Here they come. Here comes somebody off the corner. He's throwing it long. Thiel's out there with him, and it's incomplete. Thiel had the outside coverage, and it just was a good both sides, and they're talking to each other as they're going the other way. So it'll be fourth down, and Ridgeview will be on to punt.
1: So did that look more like Zora from Ridgeview was playing defense than offense on that play?
2: That's kind of what I saw.
0: Yeah, it did. It really did.
2: I didn't know how to explain that on the radio.
0: 5:53 to play here in the first half, 40-7. Let's see if the Knights, they've got one block. Is that correct already?
1: Yeah, it was a real low kick.
0: Oh, it was?
1: Yes.
0: Even I could have blocked it?
1: Yes. Okay. He's averaging 43 yards a punt, though, this year.
0: Okay, well, back deep is Irwin.
1: Correct.
0: Moses Irwin back on his 35. They're moving some players around defensively. They're moving him in tight. I think they think the Knights are coming after him, which they probably are. And it's a good snap. Good kick. Irwin going to look at it, going to catch it on the 34.
2: We got some field, boys.
0: We got some speed. He's got to turn on the jets. He can't get around them. They're trying to hem him in. He gets a corner turn.
1: No.
0: Oh, my goodness. And knocked out of bounds again after he caught it of about 21 yards. And he was about one player away from taking it, too. When he turned the corner, he just left everybody behind him.
2: It's crazy.
0: He's so fast.
2: It's crazy speed.
0: It is crazy speed. So Knights go to work in Ridgeview territory here. And this would be 1, 2, 3, 4, 5, 6, 7, eighth possession of the first half. Wow.
1: Getting reps in.
0: It is. And it looks like Mr. Jackson Brady still on the on the field.
1: Dahl is in the backfield along, I think, with Ozzie Hibbard.
0: Yep. Vinny Perry's out there, too. It's first and 10 for the Knights. And you're right. You might see him throw the football some more because they've had more success running it. There's Charlie Dahl. Charlie Dahl inside the 30 down to the 29, 28-yard line. And it will be first and 10 for the Knights on the run. Their running has been good. Very, very good.
1: Yeah, let's call out Nick Fisher, the senior offensive lineman, along with Brandon Root, the other senior offensive lineman. Good blocks there.
0: First and 10 for the Knights. They go to full house backfield. They go up the middle. Nope. They pitch it out to
1: Hibbert
0: around the corner, and he's inside the 15 down to about the 14. They're going to mark him at the 15. Another first and 10. Simple option play from the quarterback to Hibbert. He turned the corner. Away he went.
1: They've had quite a bit of success running that play this year in different games.
0: Yes, and they've had success tonight. 40-7 our score. We're inside of 6 minutes to play here in the first half. Knights on their eighth offensive possession of the evening. It started boom, boom, boom, and they haven't looked back. Jackson Brady, no turnovers. In fact, BK has come up with a block punt and one other. They're looking. They got a receiver out here. It is Irwin around the right corner, and he's going to sprint into the end zone. And did they give it to him? Touchdown,
2: Irwin.
0: Moses Irwin on the quarterback pass from about the 15-yard line, and he scores another touchdown. The freshman speedster, and Knights will come on to kick an extra point. It is 46-7 in favor of Bishop Kelly.
1: That was a bubble screen off there to the right. On that play, the offensive lineman we're going to call out is William Quiros. He's also a senior.
0: Wow. There are a lot of kids that are seniors. And Wind, or Dillon on to kick. Wind was last year. The kick is up and it's good. And Knights lead it by a score of 47-7. We'll be back in 60 seconds on Salt and Light Radio.
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0: Okay. A penalty flag went after the kickoff. Were they offside?
2: I think we were offside, yes.
0: Okay, guess no. Illegal procedure on a kick?
1: That's when you're offside.
2: Offside's on a kick.
1: On a kick.
2: Oh, okay. Yeah,
1: it's called. I think they just knew we were still at break and they wanted to let you call the kick.
0: Other games tonight, we'll get you some scores. Valley View's at Skyview. Columbia is at Centennial. And Caldwell is at Nampa. And next week we'll be on the air at about 6:40. Senior night at BK where the Knights take on the Skyview...
1: Falcons.
0: Falcons? Really?
1: Or are they the Hawks?
0: It's the Skyhawks.
1: You're correct. They're the Falcons in Billings, Montana. I'm sorry.
0: Okay, well, they're the Hawks, I think, in Canyon County.
1: They are.
0: Okay. Kick is up. Down the field it comes. They're going to get to the 26-yard line, and down he goes. He's going to fall forward to the 28. And Knights have a couple of players down there that haven't got up yet. There we go. And one of them is number 10, Ebert.
1: The other one was Xander Siddiqui, who's played really well on special teams tonight.
0: So it is first and 10 for Ridgeview as they get the ball back with a little over 5 minutes to play here in the first half. Knights lead it by a score of 47-7.
1: We've got some
2: new players in the game. Yeah. Jack Mullen, number 21.
0: Yep. We're going to have a lot of new players in the game in the second half, so we might as well get ready to just get the roster out and let's get after it. It's first and 10 now for Ridgeview. They got a score on their last offensive play, and somebody moved, and now it's first and 15.
2: That was a far wide receiver,
0: yes,
2: number four, Dominic Zora, that was moving.
1: Yep. Hey, Scott, since I had the faux pas of mentioning Billings, Montana, maybe I should say hi to my mom and dad listening tonight.
0: Well, tell your mom and dad hello.
1: Hello.
0: Well, good for you. I don't know if anybody's listening on my side of the family. Probably not.
2: I don't think anybody's listening to me, so.
0: I know that.
1: I bet my wife is listening.
0: They don't listen to you when you're home either, Chris.
2: No, they don't.
0: First and 15 now. And your son told me that. First and 15.
2: True statement.
0: On the Ridgeview side of the field, back to Pascal Schmidl. He's going to throw a short pass, who almost bobbled it but caught it, and he's going to get back to the 25, so give him a gain of two, and the clock rolls.
2: That was Braden Wagner on the catch.
0: Okay.
1: He caught that ball three or four times.
0: He did.
2: There was a couple bobbles in that
0: one. Like that interception last night. It bobbled up. Everybody patted it, napped it, kicked it, and finally the other team came down with it. So it is second down. We'll give him a gain of three. Second and 7 now after the quick pass play. Smittle back, looking, going to run the same play again, going to try to go inside, and the Knights immediately tackle him, and it'll bring up third down, or did he get enough for the first and 10?
1: No, it was longer than
0: oh,
1: second.
0: Oh, you're right. I'm looking at the wrong strike.
1: Those eyes are working too well now.
0: They are, but I can see the numbers.
2: I think he gained about 2 inches on that play.
0: You know, I can see Table Rock from here.
1: Right now you can?
0: No,
1: I
0: when
1: need
0: the sun's
1: surgery
0: not,
1: right now.
0: No, not right now. When the sun was up, I could see it.
2: I was going to say, you're Superman or something.
0: You guys,
2: vision
0: both,
2: too?
0: You guys got both bought into it, okay?
1: Jared Thiel on the tackle there.
0: Third down and 10. A lot of players out looking to go someplace. Knights run over each other. He's going to roll this way, and he's going to get pushed out of bounds at about the 35, and he needed to get to the 38. I don't think he got enough for the first and 10. Well, I'm sorry, he didn't even get to the 35. So it's going to be fourth down and about five. I think they're going to go for it.
11: Well, yeah.
0: Nope. Not now. They're bringing in their punting team. Okay, that means that Knight's going to have to send somebody back there to receive that punt.
1: That's Moses Irwin and Boston Husky.
0: All right. Irwin already with one TD.
2: Hey, guess what?
0: What?
2: Someone is listening to me right
1: now.
2: Thanks, Jan. I appreciate it.
0: She's your wife.
2: It was Jan.
0: Oh, Jan's listening?
2: Jan's listening.
0: I saw Jan today.
2: Yeah.
0: Yeah, she likes cold pizza. We were discussing that.
2: I think she likes cold pizza.
0: Good snap. Good. Oh, blocked again. And this one is going to be picked up and fallen on at the 28-yard line, 27-yard line. Knights will go first and 10 with 3:47 to play. Jan, it was great talking to you today. You've done a marvelous job with your house. Wow, it really looks nice, the extra things that you've done.
1: You know how you can get a half a sack? Can you get a half a punt block? I think that was Shivako and Thiel on the block.
2: Yeah.
0: Really?
1: They both hit it.
0: Okay.
2: They do that.
0: Is that like getting half a sack of potatoes?
2: Well, know what it is.
1: Hunterweight.
2: I know how they do it. It's whoever had the most fingers on the ball.
1: Probably.
2: So, probably Thiel on that one.
0: You two guys.
1: What about us?
0: I used the word focus a few moments ago. I'm going to use it on my broadcast team. Let's focus.
1: All right.
2: Sorry about that.
0: Two hands.
1: With our eyes.
0: Oh, my goodness.
1: That we can see now.
0: Okay. Knights got it. First and 10. At the Ridgeview 27-yard line. Jackson Brady quick toss to Cole Keck. Cole Keck got 15 flags going in the air. Somebody was downfield.
1: Holding.
0: Oh, is it holding?
1: Yeah. Moses Irwin.
0: Moses grabbed somebody?
1: Yes, he did.
0: How many hands did he have out there? It
1: looked like both.
0: Was there two hands out there, one from each?
2: On
1: the shoulders, outside of the shoulders.
0: Okay. All right.
1: He just wanted a chance for a longer catch.
0: Well, that's probably not a bad idea. Okay, so we're at 3:42 to play here in the first half. It's 47-7. Knights got it first and 20 at the Ridgeview 37-yard line after the penalty. And they're throwing the football because they have been unable to stop the run whatsoever. So that's why they're throwing it. There's another penalty. The pass is incomplete. It was intended for Boston Husky. I think you had somebody move a little early. The official
1: side judge is coming in and pointing towards Bishop Kelly.
0: Okay.
2: Well, I'll tell you, if you would have threaded the needle on that, it was all green grass.
0: Yep. Incomplete. And it's now going to be first and 25. Still, do they have plays on their playbook for first and 25?
1: I don't think specifically for yardage, but a lot of times it's either a draw or a screen here.
0: Uh-huh.
1: I tell you what, with Bishop Kelly tonight, how well they're playing, they could run any play in their playbook three times and have a first down here.
0: That's probably true.
2: They're moving the ball well tonight.
0: They really are. Irwin and Keck to the near side. Looks like who on the other side? Might be Pratt on the far side. You got two running backs with Jackson Brady. They're going to go up the middle. No, Brady's going to keep it. Breaks a couple of tackles. He keeps right on going. What was that? He didn't even go down.
1: I think the referee thought the running back had the ball, and they blew the whistle.
0: It should be up.
1: No, they blew it back where the running back was tackled there. I'm sure there was
0: The running back
1: didn't have the
0: ball,
1: that happened. Maybe they didn't have their cataract surgery yet.
0: Oh, that's it. That's it. I wonder how many hands were out there. Okay.
2: They definitely don't have X-ray vision right now.
0: Well, you know what? If that's the case, that's the case. Jackson Brady made a lot out of nothing and was headed to a first and 10.
2: So what
0: my question is, though, do they get the play over?
2: I don't believe they do.
0: Okay, they're going to.
1: Oh, they're going to first down over there, but this has got to be second down. Inadvertent whistle, I think, is what it's called.
0: Yeah, but that means you get the down over.
1: No. This isn't like hitting a power line in golf.
0: Yeah, but done that?
1: Yeah, okay. Ridgecrest on 18.
0: I'm going to tell you a story. I was in Mountain Home a number of years ago with Todd McCurry, and we were playing number 10, and there's a line across it. And he said, what are you going to hit? And I hit 7-iron. He said, what about the power line? I said, I think I can hit over the power line. I hit the power line with the first one. I dropped a ball, and I hit the power line with the second one. Now, I'm going to tell you, the only better shot I had with the 7-iron is when I took a drone down out of Timberstone.
2: You took a drone down at Timberstone?
0: It was going across the driving range. It was not aiming. I hit a ball, flushed it, hit the drone, boom, done.
1: So they have first down on the sideline marker and the scoreboard right now.
0: Okay, it's first and 25.
1: We think.
0: I think they get the down over is what they're telling them. Well, they're going to pitch it to Irwin. He cuts it up. He's
2: fumble.
0: Except he forgot the football.
1: 75 recovered for a BK.
0: Yep.
2: Ethan Seaver.
0: So he
2: or
0: got
2: Elton
0: to,
2: Seaver.
0: So he got a gain of one. So it'll be second down and 24, and Mr. Irwin forgot the football.
1: And Pratt's coming in, and
0: Mr. Irwin's
1: going to
0: have a
1: discussion.
0: Sure, Chris Coolidge is walking towards him, and I don't think.
1: I think that word focus might be in there.
0: Yeah, he's very demonstrative, very short to the point,
1: yeah.
0: But Irwin's still on the sideline, so we'll see. It's second down. They didn't gain but maybe a foot on that one. All we're doing is burning the clock. 2:50.

0: defense.
1: And he played defense. And I understand up the middle, they go up the middle to
0: Hibbert.
1: Hibbert didn't get anything. I was going to say he did everything other than drive the bus. I mean, he may very well could have done that for all I know.
2: Yeah.
1: Okay, Knight's going for it. I got a sneaking hunch Chris Coolidge is going to run it because the clock is going.
2: You know, this is one of those tough decisions here that you're up by 40.
1: Yep.
2: But this is right in line where, like, playoff time, that a field goal might have to happen. You wonder if he's thinking about
1: giving him a chance. No, he's not going for the field.
2: I know, but
1: I think he's just letting the clock go down. He's going to call a timeout.
2: Yeah.
1: And he's going to run one more play and give it over to Ridgeview. That's what I think he's going
2: to
1: do.
2: I don't think they're going to give it over to Ridgeview. I think they're going to try to get a first down.
1: Well, that too. But, like, at the end of the game last week.
2: You want some scores real quick?
1: Oh, I'd love to.
2: All right, Rockland's up 61-8 over Mackey.
1: Where's Rockland?
2: Over in Eastern Idaho near American Falls, I believe.
1: Okay, keep going.
2: Council is beating Cary 18-16.
1: They're playing the Lumberjacks, right? Council Lumberjacks?
2: I believe so, yes.
1: Okay, go on.
2: Blackfoot's up 27-23 over Skyline.
1: Wow.
2: Skyline,
1: if they lose another game, is going to be in a position not to get to the playoff. They've already lost twice.
2: Three times. They're 3-3 right now.
1: They are?
2: Both of those teams are 3-3.
1: Wow.
2: Shelley's up 14-10 over Pocatello. Pocatello's struggling this year.
1: Yep.
2: Twin Falls is up 22-12 over Burley. Westside is up 40-6 over Marsh Valley. Skyview is up 12-7 over Valley View. And Sugar Salem is up 21-0. Looks like a forfeit from Teton.
1: One of the best games going on tonight is Weezer and Fruitland from Fruitland in A4. It's fourth down for the Knights.
0: Wow, they're getting loud in here.
1: Well, they should.
0: Fourth and five.
1: Fourth and five. Back to pass goes Jackson Brady. He's going to throw a screen pass.
0: Geez.
1: He's going to have to beat one guy, and he didn't. And he twisted his ankle at the time, and Charlie Dahl went down, and that's unfortunate.
2: One player made
1: the tackle, and they bring him down, and it'll be a turnover on downs, and Ridgeview will have 40 seconds to play here in the first half.
0: Any positive play like that for them right now is great.
1: Oh, absolutely.
0: I mean, absolutely.
1: Charlie Dahl had one guy to beat. He went in, and he went out. So,
2: couple more quick scores here. Meridian's up 7-0 over Mountain View. Rigby is losing right now to Thunder Ridge 17-10.
1: Wow.
2: New Plymouth's up 31-7 over Parma.
1: You know, Rigby got beat last week.
2: Yep.
1: Coeur d'Alene tanked them pretty good.
2: Middleton is tied with Boras 7 apiece.
1: Good.
2: Malad's up 7-3 over Aberdeen. Boise is up 21-14 over Owyhee.
1: Smittle looking, going to throw it over the middle. He's got a receiver. Receiver's across the 30 to the 34, and that is a first and 10, and that'll kill the clock.
0: Dominic Zora with the reception.
2: Yeah, good tackle there by Hudson Friend down the field along with Alejandro Garish.
1: Yep. So it'll be first and 10 from the Ridgeview 35. We have 33 seconds to play. Knights lead it quite handily, 47-7 here in the first half.
2: No score being reported right now on that other game, Scott. Fruitland and Weezer.
1: Okay. And Oscar, if you're listening, you're probably going to have 7 to 8 minutes to fill at halftime. So we'll walk our way through halftime here in a moment. You've got an interesting interview with Thatcher Moore, I believe, coming up with Sophie Hammerly, who has done a marvelous job for us this year. Okay, back to Pasco Smittle. Looking. Here come the Knights. They're going to throw it out here. It's going to be complete and out of bounds at the 40-yard line, a gain of about 5 for Skyview. They're going to mark it at the 39-yard line.
2: Still playing Ridgeview here, Scott, not Skyview.
1: What did I say?
0: Skyview.
1: I did?
2: Yeah, another tackle by Jared Thiel there.
0: That was Jerron Walker.
1: Both
0: that was,
1: done
0: that
1: was, making fun of
0: that
1: me.
0: Was Jerron,
2: just helping
1: you
2: out.
1: Both jumped
0: that
1: on
0: was,
1: that like a dog on a bone.
0: Hey, that was Jerron Walker with the reception.
1: Okay, whatever. Anyway, Ridgeview got 5 on the play. It's 2nd and 5. There, okay? Back to Pasco Smittle. He's looking. Knight's trying to roll out. Here comes the pressure. They're chasing him. He's going to throw it. It's going to be caught and out of bounds at the 45. And all that did was burn about 7 or 8 seconds, and it's a 1st and 10.
0: That's another tackle for Alejandro Garish.
1: Right.
2: Very good coverage there. This side as well. Jared Thiel is just amazing to watch. People just don't throw at him very often, and he's made some physical tackles tonight.
1: You know, I was looking for McCurry, and then we were talking to the doctor in Seattle, and I got a note from the president himself, Mr. Avey. Go Knights from Southern California, watching his daughter, I think, play soccer. Back to pass.

0: Smittle's got a couple of guys out there, and it's going to be thrown completely out of bounds. Nobody could catch it, and it will be an incomplete pass, I believe.
1: Yeah, 14 seconds left to go here. Right.
0: Let's see. Watching my daughter run cross-country tomorrow morning. Go Hens. Chirp, chirp. Bill, it's great to hear from you. I hadn't seen you yet tonight. I almost said something a moment ago, and I kind of went a different direction, but normally we see you sometime, and we will see you next week at senior night.
1: That we will, and I'm sure a lot of people are missing the BK President Instagram feed.
0: Oh, really?
1: He does amazing work with that.
0: Does he?
1: Yeah, every sport.
0: Tell you what, some people you meet in the world and you just realize you're not real smart, and Bill Avey is really smart. There you go. There's the compliment. Back to pass, middle, rolling. They're chasing him. Here he comes. He's going this side, and they're going to let him run out of bounds at the 45, and we're down to 7 seconds. So they're gaining some yards, but the Knights playing very loose coverage. Just don't want anybody to go over the top, and so far they haven't. And it will be second. He did not get a first and 10. It'll be second and 2 with 7 seconds. So he stays in bounds. What?
1: There's Jackson Brady in on defense for him.
0: All right.
2: Oh, wow.
1: I think Garish gets credit for another tackle there.
0: Oh, really?
1: Yes.
0: Okay. Well, they're going to the far side. Jackson Brady's in playing linebacker now.
2: I'm surprised he's getting in right now at linebacker.
0: Well, you know, again, I know there are certain distinguished gentlemen watching him play tonight. So we'll just leave it at that.
1: I think what they want to do here is to get some practice if they come up against a passing team.
0: Yeah,
1: that they can throw that many guys out there on defense that are that skilled.
0: For sure. Yeah, probably true. Thanks again, Bill, for checking in with us. And I meant what I said. It's a pleasure being around you. And when you jump on and talk, it's great. And you're so articulate and always on point with what's going on. Your guidance and your visions are just unsurpassed in my world. So thank you very much.
1: Agreed. It's true.
0: Good night. Bill, I hope things go well for the cross country tomorrow, and the weather's as nice there as it is here. It's third down, 7 seconds to go. Back goes Smittle. If he runs with it, it might be the end of the first half. He fakes. He's going to be brought down, and that's the end of the first half. With our score, Bishop Kelly, 47. What? Wait a minute.
1: Lorenzo Perez on the tackle there.
0: Did he
1: He's
0: say one more
1: DB.
0: Second on the clock?
1: May have, yeah.
2: Yep, they're giving him 1 second.
0: Really?
1: So that's senior Lorenzo Perez on the tackle. He's in playing safety right now.
0: Okay. Oh, it's a first down. That's why they get one
1: more tick.
0: So you're going to put 1 tick on the clock.
1: Western Michigan, Michigan here.
0: Yeah. And if I'm Bishop Kelly, I could put 9 defenders back there, or I could send 9 players after the quarterback.
1: Or maybe 6 and 5.
0: 6 and 5, not 9 and 2?
1: Either way.
0: Okay. Well, Big K coming back onto the field.
1: Look at us counting to 11.
0: I think you got Shivaka way back there. You got Jackson Brady back there.
1: Thiel.
0: You got Thiel back there. They're all about 30 yards downfield.
2: Lowry. 4 safeties.
0: Yep. And you've got you do not have Jackson or Henderson on the line, and you don't have Jay Scott on the line either. So looks like it's 1 second to go. This will probably, without a penalty, they're going to go back. Knights chasing the quarterback. He's rolling to his left. He's going to throw it out of bounds. And that will be the end of the first half.
1: Yes, it will. That was thrown out of bounds just to avoid getting sacked there by Hebert. Hebert on some great pressure. What a first half from Bishop Kelly here. That was thorough dominance.
0: Why don't we pause for 60 seconds, give you a little bit of what happened in the first half, and then we've got an interview and some other things that Oscar can entertain us with. So we'll give you a 60-second break, send it back. Then we can do the interview, and Oscar, you can keep it for 6 or 7 minutes.
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0: Well, our halftime entertainment is the cheerleaders from... Ridgeview.
4: Warhawks.
0: Yep. And they've got grade school little kids out there with them, and it's very, very cute to watch. I remember.
4: The mini Warhawks.
0: Yes, there you go, the mini Warhawks. Okay. Our halftime score, 47-7. Knights had it nine times in the first half, scored on the first five possessions, were way ahead at the end of the first quarter, 33-0, and tacked on a couple more, and our halftime score is 47-7. We're going to have an interview with Sophie and Thatcher Moore. Yep. So why don't we take a two-minute break, do the interview, come back with another two-minute break, and we'll take it after that, Oscar. Our halftime score, 47-7. We'll be back with the second half in a few minutes.
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7: 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Tonight I'll be interviewing Bishop Kelly's own wide receiver, Thatcher Moore. Thatcher, how are you doing?
8: I'm doing good. How about you?
7: I'm doing great. And you know who else is doing great? Bishop Kelly, after that amazing win against Columbia the other day, arguably one of your hardest opponents yet. What are your thoughts about winning such an amazing game?
8: You know, it was a great win. We ended up winning in the end, but we definitely could have left some mistakes on the field, and we're gonna work to pick it up against Ridgeview. And I say if we versus that team again, but we leave those mistakes on the field and stuff, and we come back better, we can definitely beat that team by double digits at least.
7: Love that. And yet you are playing Ridgeview, which is a conference opponent this week. Does the team have a certain strategy in knowing y'all's mistakes? What are you guys going to do differently going onto the field?
8: Just the simple stuff that we leave on the field. If we simply just, I know Ridgeview's seen some of our mistakes and they're going to try to capitalize on it, but once we fix those up, we'll definitely be on top and we can blow out this team for sure.
7: And I want to talk to you actually about going to college. Usually people tour colleges or go on college visits, but what I've seen from you and what I've seen on your social media is you going out of your way to do prospect stuff and go out of your way to have coaches come seek you out. Usually a lot of players don't do that, and it's really impressive to see. Do you think the strategy has been successful so far in getting recruited somewhere?
8: Yeah, definitely. I think I've definitely put a name for myself for some of these coaches. And most important thing that really matters is the film. So that's what this in-season stuff's for. So definitely, prospect camps definitely put me on the map for sure. But what truly matters is what I do in season. So, yeah.
7: Do you think there's any skills that coaches want to highlight about you when they see you play?
8: For me specifically, I'd say, you know, I'm definitely taller and longer than your average receiver. So, and for my size, I'm pretty quick. So I think that's definitely a benefit that I have over others.
7: And from what I've seen from you, Idaho considers one of the top prospects when it comes to your agility and your speed. It's amazing to see. I've seen it on a whole bunch of different platforms and a bunch of different radios. Congratulations, by the way.
8: Thank you.
7: Is there a certain workout routine or a certain type of training that you do to keep up your agility and speed?
8: One thing that's definitely helped me is track. You know, I also do track, another sport. I do the 100 meter, 4x1, 200 meter. That definitely sets me apart from other people who don't do track, and that's how I get most of my agility and my speed.
7: Now, one thing people would know about you when they start talking to you is that you're a big believer in Christ, right?
8: Definitely.
7: Now, Bishop Kelly prides itself on its belief in Christ. We're a Catholic school. We're one of the only Catholic schools in the Valley in Idaho. Faith is really important to all of us and to all of our players. How does the faith impact the way you play?
8: You know, first off, like, we would not be here without our Lord and Savior, and everything that every success that this team has is because of Him. And I think that's what sets us apart as a team from, you know, other schools. We incorporate faith into our game. We pray as a team before every match, and I think that definitely helps us in how successful we are.
7: All right. Well, good luck against Ridgeview. It'll be an amazing game. Can't wait to see it.
8: Thank you.

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3: And back we are. Thank you very much there, Oscar. We're at halftime where our score is 47-7 in favor of Bishop Kelly. And although we don't like to talk about it, we do have to bring it up. There is the mercy rule available in the fourth quarter, is it, or is it the third quarter?
4: I believe it's the fourth quarter, and you have to be up by 40 or more points.
3: Okay. And that means the clock just doesn't stop. It just goes.
4: Yeah.
3: And BK really put this game out of reach in the first quarter. They were ahead 33-0 when the first buzzer sounded, and unfortunately their defense has played well, and their offensive run scheme has worked, and the passing occasionally. And it's just led to a very, very healthy lead here at halftime, 47-7. Do we have some updates, or let's go through those scores once again.
4: Chris? All right, we can do that real quick. I was just going to mention that you'd think as a conference opponent that you would watch BK and how creative they are kicking the ball off. The formation that Ridgeview ran just seemed like it was wide open to the pooch kick that BK ran and was able to recover, and that really set the tone for the momentum just to let BK score more and more points.
5: Yeah, I think the other thing with BK, I mean, we've seen some formations tonight that we haven't seen yet this year, and how do you prepare for that if you have not seen that on film?
4: I don't think you really do. You put that on film for future opponents, though, along the line in the playoffs. As an opposing coach, it's got to be hard all the time because BK is so multiple in all the different sets and the skill players that they have. So it's hard anyway, and then you start putting more and more things on tape. It's got to be even more difficult for the opposing coaches.
3: Our halftime score, 47-7. And Oscar, why don't we take another two-minute timeout here, and we'll be back with some more halftime information. And here at Ridgeview Warhawk Field in Canyon County.
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3: Absolutely. Go say hello to all of our wonderful sponsors this year, our title sponsor, ESI, and all the other sponsors, including Coca-Cola, Snake River Pool and Spa with all kinds of locations in the valley, Boise, Meridian, Nampa, also in Twin Falls and in Sun Valley. 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And a very, very sound business, great family. His son's going to be at Notre Dame in a few years playing football for whoever the coach is, Marcus Freeman possibly.
5: He's in sixth grade though, Scott.
3: Well, that's what I said, in a few years.
5: That's a long time.
3: Well, I know. You got to start planning, you know, and the Notre Dame tuition is probably a little more than, you know.
5: 85 grand a year, buddy.
3: Is it really?
5: 85 grand a year.
3: That's just the tuition.
5: There you go.
3: Oh, my goodness. Well, houses keep going up. Tractor sales keep going up. You'll be fine.
5: Oh, yeah.
3: You'll be fine. The Ridgeview Band making their way off the field here. It's a little different feeling tonight, a little different atmosphere. Last week we had Columbia, and we knew we were going to have a heck of a football game, and we did. And as they got down close to the end of the game, Columbia scored with 3:25 to play, and they were, like, the game's over. They were jumping up and down on the sidelines and very excited, and I made the comment on the air. I said, you know, there's a lot of excitement going on over there, and there's still some ice cream left in the freezer. And, well, sure enough, 3 minutes and 25 seconds later, no, 3 minutes and 10 seconds later, yeah. BK scores on a play, and that's the end of the game. And they end up winning, and Columbia gets their second loss. Lewiston was their first of the year, but they had a chance to upset BK. BK has now won 31 consecutive 5A conference games. Did you know that?
4: I did not know that. That's impressive.
5: That's an amazing stat.
3: You know, Chris and I were talking, you know, this is my fourth year, and they have not lost a conference game in those 4 years, and I think they had went undefeated the year before under Coach Brennan. So
4: they had that one real close one out in Emmett.
3: Yes, they did.
4: And
3: they
4: last
3: did.
4: Year against Columbia was very close as well.
3: Yep. And Ridgeview was not that one-sided last year either. So our halftime score, 47-7, and we expect both teams back on the field here shortly.
4: Do you want to do scores?
3: Yeah, let's talk scores.
4: All right. Skyline is up over Blackfoot 30-27. Shelley continues to lead Pocatello 14-10. Twin Falls still up on Burley 22-12. Hillcrest is winning 20-3 over Idaho Falls High. Lakeland and Lewiston are tied at 14 now. Those
3: Whoa.
4: Two are ranked fairly high in 5A.
3: Is Lakeland 5A?
4: No. Yeah, they are.
3: Okay. Yes, okay. They're both on that bubble of where we're going to put you.
4: Yes. Lakeland is currently ranked number 6.
3: Okay. I'm sorry to interrupt.
4: No, you're fine. Skyview leads Valley View right now 12-7. And Nampa is up over Caldwell 30-7. That's got to be a heck of a rivalry game.
3: It is, and unfortunately Caldwell has just not had the horses to compete on all those levels, and it's too bad. They're getting better, though. I'll tell you, the other team that was in that same situation was Mountain Home, and they've scored a lot of points and won a couple of games this year, which is kind of nice to see, too.
4: The video I was able to find of Ridgeview was against Mountain Home, and they did have some fairly talented players, you could tell.
3: Yep. So go ahead.
4: A couple other scores. Rockland still up over Mackey, 61-8. Council leads Cary 18-16. That one is actually a final. Garden Valley and Wilder are tied at 0. Hillcrest, as we said, continues lead Idaho Falls 20-3. Raft River is up over Butte County 18-14. Highland is up over Madison 6-0. Highland's lost 3 games this year.
3: Whoa. Unusual.
4: Napa Christian and Melba are tied at 0. Meridian leads Mountain View 14-0. Thunder Ridge continues to lead at half, 17-10 over Rigby. And New Plymouth's up 38-13 over Parma. Westside's 40-6 over Marsh Valley. And Middleton and Borah are tied at 7. Still no score in that 4A game that you were talking about earlier. 0-0 now in the first quarter.
3: Yep. The officials have come back out onto the field. They're at the 50-yard line, and we're 30 seconds away from getting the second half underway.
5: On another note today.
3: Another note.
5: Let's go back to NFL football. We had a legend pass away today. The great Mike Ditka.
3: Yep.
5: Head coach of the Bears through the early 80s, up to 85.
3: Yeah, 85.
5: When they won the Super Bowl with Coach Ryan on the defense.
3: That was the best defense
5: ever
3: in NFL football I've ever seen.
5: And this weekend is the Packers-Bears game.
3: And the Bears are favored.
5: At Lambeau Field the first time in 15 years.
3: And the way the season's been, don't be surprised if Green Bay wins.
5: Well, they better win.
3: Well, I don't know if they're going to, but it's been a funny season. And last night, you have a team that's 0-4 going into Dallas, into Jerry's house.
5: Yep.
3: And guess what? They end up winning the game and dominating most of it, too. So...
5: Hey, they'll be doing the Lambeau Leap tomorrow night, or Sunday night.
3: Yep.
4: I believe the Bears beat the Packers on Brett Favre's retirement, like, celebration game. I heard the comment from a Packer fan it's apropos if the Packers are able to pull this out. Have you all ever heard of this man named Tom Grassi?
3: No.
4: He does YouTube stuff, and he raises money for charity. He's raised over $1 million every year for charity, and he's a Packers fan. It's amazing the work that he does.
3: Well, is Brett Favre mixed up in any of that? Because
4: not now.
3: He's still got other problems.
5: He's still my favorite player of all time.
4: He just took a wrong turn somewhere later in life.
5: Well, I think it's all the times he got hit.
3: We'll just go ahead and leave it at that. I'm sorry. What he did had nothing to do with hits.
5: No, it did not.
3: Okay, whatever. He was a heck of a quarterback, threw a ton of interceptions, threw a ton of touchdown passes, and led the Packers for, 8-9 years?
5: No,
3: more?
5: 16.
3: Okay.
4: Him and Rodgers.
5: So. Yep.
4: Well, did you notice the aroma has returned?
3: I have to tell you something.
5: Wind has changed.
3: Yes, it has.
5: Oh, and it's raining over in Eagle right now, just so you know.
3: Raining in Eagle?
5: Yep, that's what Jen texts me.
3: Really?
5: It doesn't show it on the weather map, but...
4: Speaking of which, you were talking about Mr. Avey.
3: Yes.
4: There is supposedly a hurricane that's about to hit, like, San Diego area.
3: Well, what?
4: There's another one that's going to hit
5: Alabama and all that.
3: They have to go game day and all that stuff around. Yeah.
5: Oh, wow.
4: Lots of crazy weather out there.
3: There really is. We're waiting for the second half to start. It took a little longer than we anticipated.
4: 24 seconds.
5: What do you think the coaches said to the Ridgeview players at halftime?
3: Don't quit. Play hard.
4: I think that finish. You know, they did show that they had some grit at times, and they can continue to build on that. They do have some seniors, and you know those seniors are going to lay it out here on the line.
5: For sure.
4: I think the quarterback's been pressured on virtually every drop back, but they're going to continue to throw the ball.
3: The same second thing I told my daughter last week when she didn't play particularly well. I said, hey, you finish strong and you don't quit and you go out tomorrow and you play as hard as you possibly can.
4: Yeah.
3: That's what they're going to do. They're going to come out in the second half. They're going to play hard. They're going to talk to each other. They're going to make some plays. Knights are going to come out and try to stay focused. You're going to see a lot of players on the field from Bishop Kelly. And it is what it is. It's a football game, and you still got 24 minutes to play. And everybody that's here, and I don't think too many have left, if any. We're here to watch.
7: Watch football.
4: I got to tell you something my dad always tried to teach my sister and I is do the best you can today, and if it's not good enough, try again tomorrow.
3: Yeah. Mm-hmm. Well, any great athlete, any good athlete knows that you never stop. You just keep pushing.
4: Exactly.
3: So it is what it is. And Shivako is going to kick it off at the 40, and we're ready for the second half. 47-7 our score. And like I said, the Knights had it put away very quickly. Five possessions in the first quarter. It was 33-0 at the end of the first quarter, and they've been kind of coasting since. Shivako going to kick this one deep. It's going to go picked up at about the 15 to the 20 to the 25. And 27, 28-yard line, it'll be first and 10 for Ridgefield.
4: Imagine Matlock on a tackle there.
3: All right.
4: I think he leads BK. I think Yalali also was in there.
3: Yeah. Ebert was in there too, number 10.
5: Matlock's got he's leading the team with 8.5 tackles a game on the season. He's been a tackling machine.
4: Yes.
3: Okay, Ridgefield. I do not have the stats from the first half. Middle was pressured every time he went back to throw the ball. And that's defense getting through, having the right defense set up. They got three down linemen, and everybody else is in the coverage. They're going to send five up the middle. He's going to get a couple. Walker, make it one, it'll be second down and about 9. I don't know if we're going to see a lot of passes out of Smittle or not. He might just run it and run it and run it.
4: They might try to take the air out of the ball and put the air in the clock.
3: They are going up tempo, though. No huddle.
4: That was Friend and Hippler on the tackle there.
3: So it's second down and 9 now. You got 2 on the right, 2 on the left. Smittle, the quarterback, who threw for 267 yards against Columbia earlier this year, and tonight has been a kind of a different story. Back to pass. Looking outside. Here comes the rush.
4: Scott.
3: He's going to try to get around him. Scott's going after him. Copeland's going after him. They're going to dump it off. He's going to be chased down long behind the line of scrimmage. Looks like number 33 was on him.
7: Matlock.
3: Matlock again, and it will be second down. We'll call it second down, third down, excuse me, in about 15.
5: That's just a football name, Matlock.
4: Yeah, it is. Scott and Henderson on the pressure there.
3: They were in the backfield chasing him when he turned around to get ready to set. So instead it's third and a long way to go for Ridgefield on the two plays that did not generate much offense. He's going to try to throw it again. They're going to do a quick out, and it's underthrown, and that's the end of that first series, incomplete. And Knights will get it back. And I think that we will probably see the backup quarterback for the Knights here very shortly. Mr.
5: Papanicolaou.
4: Yes.
3: I was waiting for you to say it because it's a mouthful.
4: It is.
3: Mr. Papanicolaou. So
4: Irwin's still back to receive the punt along with Boston Husky.
3: We're at 10:37 to play in the third quarter. Knights lead it 47-7. Good snap, back to pass. They get it off. Ooh. It's a line drive. Irwin's going to get it.
5: He
3: went down on one knee to get it, and the knee touch, and that's the end of that in high school football. So good catch. Knights will go to work first and 10 at their own 45-yard line on the punt to Irwin. It was not a very long punt either. In fact, it probably gained him about 26, 27 yards is all. So, and it's not raining an eagle.
5: It's not?
3: Nope, not according to my wife.
5: Jen says it was.
3: Well, I don't know. Maybe she had her sprinkler on. Maybe my wife doesn't have hers on. I don't know. She said not yet.
4: So it looks like this power set again here that they started the game with.
3: Yep.
5: I like this set. This is good.
3: Maybe it's dark. They can't see. They go to lines up the middle, over two or three people. Across the 40, inside the 40, down to about the 38-yard line. They're going to mark him right at the 40, give him a gain of 21, and it will, 16 yards. I'm not sure if the PA announcer is correct.
5: Hey, Jen said it did for a few seconds and stopped.
3: Oh, my God.
5: She's listening to us.
3: Okay. Thank you, Jen. And you're always right, Jen. First and 10 for the Knights. They go second man through. Flags so go.
4: I BK wasn't set there.
3: BK was not set.
4: No.
3: Line was ready to run, or Charlie Dahl was ready to run some yardage or lines. I'm right the first time. So it'll be first and 15 now for the Knights.
4: Some good blocking by the right-hand side of the O-line there on that first play.
3: It really was.
5: This O-line all year has been just dominant.
4: Solid. Yes.
3: What a beautiful evening for football, though. No wind hardly. Can't see the flag moving much down there. And it's got to still be in the
4: 72.
3: High 60s. 70? I was going to say high 60s, low 70s. Okay, it's now first and 15 for the Knights. They go to lines, or Charlie Dahl.
5: No, Matlock.
3: Or Matlock. He runs over one guy, runs over a couple more, and gets inside the 25, out of bounds at the 24, and it's, I believe, a first and 10. Yeah. Wow, he just ran over a couple players, didn't he? We haven't seen Matlock carry that much like that.
5: He's a load to take down, I'll tell you that.
3: Oh, yeah, he is.
4: Textbook stiff arm there.
3: He is a 6 foot, 210-pound linebacker running back, a football player. Handoff, this is Lines. Lines up the middle. He's inside the 20, down to about the 15, 14-yard line, and it'll be first and 10 again, I believe. Nope, didn't quite make it. It'll be second and one.
4: So the right guard there, William Quiros, got 9 yards down the field before he even found somebody to block.
3: Okay, there.
5: This power offense they're running right now, like they did in the first quarter, is just, they're just getting chunk yards.
3: They are.
5: It's
3: they
5: unreal.
3: They really are. Okay, it'll be second and one. You got Cole Keck and Irwin to this side, and I can't see who's on the other side, and the slot is Charlie Dahl. Probably Thatcher out there.
4: It is Thatcher Moore. It's Moore on the far side.
3: Okay, Thatcher Moore on the far side. It's second and about one, kind of a down that you can do just about anything you want. In motion is Matlock. They're going to pitch it to Matlock. He's going to try to cut it up. He's got the first and 10. He's inside the first and 10 all the way down to the 10-yard line, and it'll be not quite first. Well, is it?
4: On this side, they marked it short of the 10-yard line, but they put the ball down right on the 10, so I think it's first and goal.
5: They
3: didn't
5: up.
3: Even string out the chain. That's exactly right.
4: Dahl on the pitch there that he got that.
3: So it's first and goal from the 10-yard line for Bishop Kelly. Here in their opening of the second half, they go up the middle to Dahl. He gets across one tackler, gets down to about the 6. Hard running. Give him a couple of yards there. It'll be second down. We'll call it second and about 6 to get it into the end zone.
4: Here comes the heavy package. It wouldn't surprise me to see Matlock with the ball in his hands.
3: Either.
4: So they Ridgeview had a safety blitz on that play.
3: Jack Henderson's in too.
4: Oh, yeah. He has on this formation all night. He's been playing tight end there.
3: Okay. Second down. We'll call it second and 6. Fakes the pass. They're looking for somebody. Henderson. Henderson had it in his hand. Got hit, and the ball went flying.
4: They've tried that twice tonight.
3: They've tried it twice. Almost had it twice.
5: Old tight end pop.
3: That's right. He was wide open. He threw it a little bit high is all.
4: That was a little high, enough to where you couldn't say that Henderson's a D lineman for a reason.
3: Yeah, Matlock just came off. He looks like he had an equipment issue. You got Dahl and Lines in the backfield.
4: Yes, it is.
3: With Jackson Brady. Quick counter to Lines. Lines going to try to get it into the end zone, and he does.
5: In.
3: He just ran right behind a couple of tackles, and it's a touchdown.
5: Third TD of the night for Lions.
4: That seemed inevitable.
3: Yes. So it is now 53-7 with 7:46 to play.
4: And Dylan's on to kick.
3: Dylan on to kick another extra point. Him and Shivako have basically just about worn their legs out tonight kicking off or kicking extra points.
7: Nicholas Dylan on for the PAT.
3: Nicholas Dylan, who's done a great job replacing Cameron Wynn. The ball is up. It's good. And Knights lead it by a score of 54-7. We'll be back in 60 seconds on Salt and Light Radio.
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3: Yes, it is. Kickoff for the Knights after the touchdown. 54-7 our score. We're going to try to keep that in as much as we can. Kickoff is going to Ridgeview up to the 30 and 35. Got some yardage up to the 40. And a good return by Ridgeview. And it will be first and 10 for them on the 40, their own 41-yard line.
4: Patrick Copeland on the tackle there, finally.
3: He's getting a lot of play tonight, Mr. Copeland. I believe he's a sophomore, a freshman.
4: He is a sophomore.
3: I knew he was young. And I believe his brother played a couple years ago, didn't he?
4: Yes, he did.
3: Okay, see, I remember all these things. Sometimes. Once in a while.
5: We got Jack.
4: Well said.
5: Jack Nichols in the game too at linebacker.
3: Okay, and it's tomorrow, Saturday. I remembered that too. Lots of good football tomorrow, though.
5: Oh yeah.
3: We'll talk about the Beavers in a moment. Handoff goes to Walker, breaks three or four tackles, and he's got enough almost to another first and ten. Let's see if they're going to mark it. I believe he does.
4: Just short.
3: Just short.
4: Yeah.
3: Well, this official is.
4: Oh, you're right.
3: Oh, it is a first and ten.
4: There you go. Good.
3: Come on, let's move the chains, guys. Let's go.
4: The guy on the other side was a yard shorter. Yeah. He was right at midfield.
5: I'll tell you that, Jerron Walker, I mean, he's a pretty good back. He's had some good runs today.
3: Yes, he has. I was trying to send a text to my son, and I keep misspelling Ridgeview. So much for that idea.
4: Try that and Valley View at the same time.
3: No, I'm struggling with one word. I don't need to add another one. Okay, it's first and 10 for Ridgeview at the BK 49-yard line. Hand off to Walker. Going to be pulled down from behind by one of the interior linemen.
7: Walker stepped up in the backfield for a lot of
4: I look like Thorndike it there
3: is,
4: on the
3: number 17. Thorndike was in there. And it will be second down and about 11. They actually, he lost lost some yardage. God, Jack Thorndike is only a sophomore.
4: Yeah, Jack Mullen playing nose guard right now. He's blocked everybody to allow for the tackle there from the linebacker.
3: Second down for the Knights. Back to Pasco Smittle. Looking. Going to throw the fly pattern. He's mixed up with somebody, and they're going to throw the fly.
5: Oh, yeah, you got to turn around. That's all right.
3: Yep.
5: Hey, that's a mistake. I mean.
3: Yeah, it was. You got to turn around, don't you?
5: Yeah, you have to turn around.
4: So that
3: and
4: was,
3: he did. And he just got up into the face of the receiver, and the receiver could not make a play on the ball.
4: So I think that was the ghost on the coverage there.
3: Was it really?
5: I didn't know. I couldn't see the numbers.
4: 47, which isn't on our roster.
3: Oh, really?
4: Maybe it's on the one Scott has.
3: Well, maybe it is. Let's look. I bet it is because I have everything. Oh, let me get it right. No.
4: The ghost.
5: Well,
3: the night ghost. First and 10 for Ridgeview. They go to Walker. No, they're going to throw it in. Wide receiver caught it. And down he goes all the way to the 15.
5: I think that was Hirasaki. I think he's back in the game.
3: I was going to say Hirasaki back in the game.
5: Yeah.
3: Wow.
4: That's good to see.
5: Yeah.
3: Okay.
4: Owen Graves on the tackle there. Tell you, I kind of wonder if our ghost is a freshman. He doesn't even have numbers or a BK logo on his helmet.
3: Are you sure he's attending Bishop Kelly?
4: I'm not sure.
3: You said a ghost. Okay.
4: It is October.
3: First and 10 for Ridgeview. They go to Walker up the middle, gets across the 15 down to about the 13, so it'll be second down. We're going to call it second and 5 after the 5-yard caper. We're inside of 6 minutes. We're halfway through the third quarter. Knights lead it handily by a score of 54-7.
4: Got to admire Ridgeview.
3: They didn't quit.
4: Still out there playing hard.
3: Yes, they are. A lot of different players playing for BK on the far side of the field. I think you're going to see just about everybody getting the game that's healthy and eligible. It'll be second down and five. Schmidl back, looking. Got a guy wide open, missed him. Ooh. Looking, taking off for the far corner.
5: Ooh,
3: he's going to
5: nice
3: be tripped
5: tackle.
3: Up.
4: Thorndike
3: wow. got him
4: he is
3: on the
4: fast.
3: Far side.
5: He is.
3: Boy, he is. But enough for – it's another first and ten. And
5: – that's another – Thorndike's a sophomore, too. That's yeah. what's going to – this team is going to be good.
3: Yeah, they're going to be pretty good next year. Okay. If I'm not mistaken, the JV team last year, or the fresh soft team last year, never lost a game. Back to pass. Up the middle goes Walker. He's going to struggle. He's going to get down to about the 2 or 3 yard line. So they're knocking on the door, hopefully getting some more points on the board.
7: To the 2 yard line, second and goal.
3: Second down and goal for the Ridgeview Warhawks. A beautiful evening, I'll tell you that. It is absolutely perfect. I'm going to go home and sit on my patio.
4: Check on the skiff of rain, if you can have a skiff of rain.
3: Well, if you got that, or maybe the sprinklers. I'm not sure which.
5: Oh, anyway, I hope Jen's listening.
3: I hope she is, too. They go up the middle to Walker, and he scores. Ridgeview
5: nice
3: on
5: job.
3: The board for their second touchdown of the evening.
4: So earlier in the evening, they had the rock concert going through the PA system, which was really cool. It was AC/DC Thunderstruck.
3: Heck yes, yeah. There was a lot of good songs being played.
4: They did announce that their sound system is new tonight, that the community got together and paid for that. It's pretty impressive.
5: Oh, yeah, it was shaking this whole room up here.
3: Oh, they're waiting for somebody to hold the...
4: Tell you the other thing, impressive really quick, the halftime performance by the Ridgeview Band, which included a few football players.
3: Yes, it did.
5: Yeah, that's pretty cool.
3: Okay, on to do the extra point for Ridgeview. Down, it's up, and it is good.
5: Good.
3: And Ridgeview on the board with their second touchdown of the evening, 4:29 to play, 54-14. Back in 60 seconds on Salt and Light Radio.
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3: We're about 4 minutes and 30 seconds to go here in the third quarter. And it is up the middle goes Shivako, or rather Cole Keck, all
5: Husky.
3: The way to the 40.
5: Husky.
3: All the way to the 45, so a good return, and Knights take over first and 10. Last week at the Tournament of Champions in Sun Valley, they had a music system set up, and when the ladies and the men went up, everybody got to choose their favorite song to hit. And as they were going up there, I was way behind. I couldn't remember, you know, I was thinking, what's Hannah going to say? You know, is it hit you with your best shot or something? And then it dawned on me, she had to have One Direction play whatever they played, because she's seen him in concert 44 times. And anyway, so we had to listen to something with One Direction, who's not even a group anymore. They all split up and went their own ways. Okay, up the middle goes somebody. And who's in
4: it?
5: That was Hibbert.
4: That was a Wildcat. That was Lines there.
3: Okay. Was it Lines? Yeah.
4: Yeah, it was.
3: On the so they're going to do this the rest of the half or rest of the quarter? I bet they
4: Maybe.
3: Do.
4: Hey, real quick, Scott,
3: yes.
4: The Bishop Kelly boys golf team also won
3: yes.
4: district, so they're
3: Taylor
4: on
3: Judy did a heck of a job, and so did Michelle. They won both of them, and now they're off to Post Falls, right?
4: Awesome. I think you're correct.
3: Oh, boy, that's a long trip. That is a long trip.
5: It is.
3: Okay, it's second down and about eight. Wildcat lines the quarterback. We have not seen Papadopoulos yet. Line's going to go up the middle. He carries the football with one hand, and he gains about 20 yards on the play.
4: Wow.
3: Wow was a good word.
4: So Donovan Glenn, the sophomore offensive lineman's in, playing left tackle on this series.
3: Oh, really?
4: Yeah.
3: Well, good for him.
4: Trying to make sure we get as many of these kids out that we can here.
3: Boy, there's a lot of them, and I think you're going to see a lot of seniors play next week too. So, and we still never heard from Todd McCurry tonight. He must be out of earshot.
4: So they list the sophomore Glenn as 6'1", 215.
5: Wow.
3: Good size kid.
4: Yep.
5: Yeah, he is.
3: First and 10, Lines playing quarterback, pitches it to Ebert.
5: Awesome.
3: Ebert trying to get outside. Now he's trying to dance his way up the field and doesn't dance very well. Maybe a gain of a foot, and it'll be second down. And you're not going to see the ball in the air, I don't believe, from Eli Lines, are we?
4: I don't think so.
3: I think that's the reason. That's
4: a good teaching moment there for Hibbert. You're that far outside the numbers there. You just keep going outside.
3: Yeah,
4: you don't try to cut back.
3: Yep. So the clock is moving. It's second down and 10. And I believe the mercy rule will be in effect for a 40-point lead starting the fourth quarter.
4: David Carranza, the senior wide receiver, is in as well.
3: Okay. Lines has not thrown a pass this year that I'm aware of.
4: I don't believe so.
3: in a game.
4: Although they're running an audible right now.
3: Yeah, well, okay.
4: Looking at the wristbands.
3: This is great. This is great. I wonder how he got to this. Oh, now everybody moved. The defense moved. Let's move. There are flags everywhere. My goodness, it looks like, you know.
5: Flag.
3: Flags, flags, more flags. Okay, here we go. Lots of football tomorrow. My Oregon State Beavers will hopefully be 4-2 after tomorrow, keeping alive a bowl opportunity, possibly.
4: Are they playing San Diego State tomorrow?
3: They are. They're a 2-touchdown favorite. They got Boise State in Bronco Stadium on the blue in November.
4: Is San Diego State the team that had the mumps?
3: Yeah, and they still got them.
4: Ooh.
3: You ever had the mumps when you were growing? Did you have them, Chris? I've had the mumps, and they're not cool. They're not cool at all. Makes you really sick. Handoff goes up the middle. That is
5: Ebert.
3: Ebert again. He got some positive yardage out of it. Give him a gain of 5. It'll be third and about 10. You've never had the mumps? Either of you?
4: I think we're in the age range where the vaccinations were a big deal.
3: I remember having the mumps when I was like in the first or second grade. The mumps, chicken pox, the measles. Had it all.
4: Yeah, I had the chicken pox.
5: I did have that once.
3: Tell you, the sickest so I was ever at was when I had mononucleosis.
5: Oh, yeah.
3: Ooh. And the Fruitland quarterback got that. I read that in the paper someplace or on one of the internet things. Okay, it's third down and 10. Where'd they bring Jackson Brady in?
4: Because it was third down and 10.
5: Oh, Cole Keck.
3: Cole Keck with a catch, first and 10.
5: Another catch.
3: Just about the 20-yard line. Wow. Anyway, all that stuff is bad, but mumps is highly contagious. And that's the other problem. When one gets it, it's going to go through. And Oregon State is a little worried about how they're going to deal with that. But in any event, they're playing in Corvallis at Reser Stadium. And if they win tomorrow and they go 4-2, I could tell you a bazillion people that said that would never happen in the first year. They lost everybody, the entire coaching staff, the athletic director, the players. I mean, it was gone. And Jamarcus Shepherd has stepped in and just, and I say it, revitalized the whole program. It's amazing. Absolutely amazing. Got the number one quarterback in the nation. Got the number one receiver in the nation. And I just hope they can keep him around. Okay, Lines a quarterback. He gets the snap. He's going to take it up to about the 10.
5: And he might have got the first down.
3: Have we had a turnover tonight? BK?
4: Bishop Kelly has not. No.
5: Okay.
4: Had a few players carrying the ball a little liberally.
3: Liberally? You mean, I liked it when he goes around the end. He's got it one hand out here like he's stiff arm. We got a timeout on the field. Our score is 54-14 BK. 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
3: What you just told me.
5: Oh, I heard that.
3: Oh, you did?
5: No, not really.
3: Yeah.
4: Breaking news.
3: But, you know, Chris is one of those people that can't come in out of the ring. Okay, Papadopoulos is in at the quarterback position. They give it to
5: Hibbert.
3: He gets to the five and is just shoestring tackled. It'll be second down as we start the fourth quarter, and the clock will not stop, I believe.
4: Let's work on this together.
3: Thank you, Hannah.
4: His name is Papadopoulos.
3: Papadopoulos. I was close. Papadopoulos. Okay.
5: I tried helping earlier.
3: Yeah. Okay, Papadopoulos. All right. Hannah, you need to
4: you
3: call Chris.
4: You deserve an award.
3: You need to call Chris, not me. Okay? Tell him what you told me. Don't you go do chewing on the old man tonight, okay? That's all there is to it. Papadopoulos?
4: I believe
5: Papadopoulos,
4: so.
3: Papadopoulos,
5: yes.
3: The quarterback. Hands it off, fumbled. Oh,
4: Dahl.
3: We got up. Oh, Dahl didn't get
4: you
3: the ball cleanly, and so it will bring up a third down.
4: You asked about turnovers, and you about spoke it into existence.
3: No. Clock is moving, and we'll be on the air next Friday night at 6:40 with Senior Night with Skyview Hawks.
5: There's a lot of Hawks around here.
3: Hey, they're playing Sunday night, and I took them. They're playing. Who are they playing? Hand off to Ibert. Ibert had nowhere to go. Was tackled behind the line of scrimmage. It'll bring up fourth down.
5: What do you think? We kicking?
3: No, they're not going to kick it. I think they're going to try to run it in.
4: Were you speaking of the Warhawks and not the Seahawks?
3: I said the Warhawks are the – no, it's the Skyview Hawks.
4: These are the Warhawks. You were talking about
3: Seattle Sunday. Is the Seahawks.
4: Yeah, lots of Hawks. Red Tail Hawks. Out on the golf course.
3: Yeah, you're right. Sometimes. Sometimes. And, you know, I don't know why they call it a red tail hawk, because the tail isn't red.
4: You are correct, sir.
3: You know what? There's another one you got to ask yourself. Why is there air?
4: Have you ever seen a baby pigeon?
3: No. George Carlin did an album back in the late 60s or 70s, and it was called Why Is There Air? So think about it. Chris is trying to figure that one out, but it's way beyond his comprehension.
4: Time out. Bishop Kelly here with 9:55 to go.
3: My new eyes are watering, and I don't know if I'm supposed to rub them or not.
5: Sorry, I'm over here holding my breath.
3: Are you really?
5: Yeah,
3: I thought you were putting a hat on because it might rain in the booth.
4: Do we have more weather updates?
3: I don't know. My daughter needs to call Chris or Jen or somebody, you know. Maybe call the weatherman and ask him when it's coming.

0: 7-14 in favor of Bishop Kelly Knights.
1: So the clock does stop on a change of possession like this, but I think once the kick is done, they'll wind the clock. And then I said that, and the referee is signaling to wind the clock right now.
0: I'm surprised we haven't had more feedback from the speed demon through the neighborhood. She always thought it was like the Indy 500.
2: You know, I mean, it happens.
0: I did it. Did you do it when you were a kid? No, you were perfect, I'm sure. Patrick?
3: No, I didn't have my license until I was 18.
0: Seriously?
3: No.
0: Well, you guys, you know, the cars had just come out. You had to go to the front and do this to them, you know, when I was growing up.
3: I had an 84 Oldsmobile Husky.
0: Really? I had a Corvair.
3: That puke, beige puke color?
0: Yeah.
3: I thought it was awesome.
1: I thought he was going to tell us he had a 29 Model A.
0: No, I had a Corvair. My dad had a car dealership, and I never had a really nice car other than when I had a date or something, he'd give me a car. But I had two Corvairs and a Pontiac Tempest that he changed the engines when I went off to college, Oregon State, and got my degree and became world-renowned and all that other stuff.
3: World-renowned?
0: Oh, man, I had lots of fun doing cable football games because cable was just coming then, and that was the future.
3: Oh, wow.
0: Did radio, did cable TV, interviewed people, some really cool people. One of the neatest was the wizard from Westwood, John Wooden.
1: Wow.
0: Okay, ball's going to be picked up finally at the 10 or 15-yard line, and he's going to get up to about the 23, and Ridgeview will go to work there first and 10. Yeah, John Wooden. Got to interview John Wooden a couple of times.
3: You got to interview John Wooden?
0: Yeah, twice. Each year. He came to Oregon State, and he remembered my name the second year. Just a very, very classy guy. Wow. Wonderful. And for you people who know who John Wooden is, he's one of the renowned college football coaches ever. Was at UCLA and probably has a record that will never be changed. He won 88 games in a row.
3: Basketball.
0: What did I say, football?
3: Football.
0: Yeah. I meant
3: basketball.
0: That's
3: because we're watching football.
0: That's probably true. Okay, quick count or pass. Ooh. From Smittle, and the receiver could not hold on to it and went through his hands. It'll be second down and 10.
3: The ghost is out there. He was on the coverage.
0: Go ahead.
1: The ghost is number 47.
0: The ghost?
1: So if his family is listening, number 47 is playing well.
3: Yes.
1: We wish we knew his name.
0: You know,
1: we do not.
0: I was a ghost in high school, but my dad somehow always found me.
3: Dylan, our kicker's in there at DB too now.
0: Oh, really? Yeah. I didn't even know he played other than that.
1: And wow. Matthew Horn is out here playing cornerback on this side of the field.
0: Okay. Smittle has not had a very productive evening. They're going to go on the run option up the middle to Walker. He gets some positive yardage, and it'll be third down and probably about 4 or 5. We're midway through the fourth and final quarter. Knights leading at 57-14.
1: So real quick, Scott, a score here.
0: Yes.
1: Valley View is up 21-20 over Skyview.
0: Oh, boy, there's a rivalry for you. Wow. Neither team has had a football season like they want either. So it is now third down and about 5 for Ridgeview. And let's see here. Smittle, the quarterback, he's got one running back in the back. He's yet to throw it on this series of downs. They're going to go up the middle. He's going to get the first and 10, I believe. They're going to mark him almost to the 39, or excuse me, almost to the 35, and that's going to be enough. So it'll be a first and 10 for Ridgeview. No.
1: Jackson Richardson on the tackle there for Bishop Kelly.
0: And they didn't get it. So did they call timeout?
3: No.
1: No.
0: I guess that was fourth down. They had third down on the card.
1: You are correct, Scott. They did. And it seemed like he was past the line they had as well.
0: Well, that's what I thought. Maybe he fumbled it.
1: I was trying to.
3: That's
0: what
3: I
0: do?
3: Was wondering if he fumbled it.
0: Oh, okay. Okay. We were worried about the down, not the player, but thank you. Okay, it's first and 10 for the Knights. Same quarterback?
1: Papa Nicholas.
0: Papa Nicholas is in there. Shovels it off to Hibbert, trying to get around that right end. And Eric, he decides he wants to cut it back. There's four guys waiting for him. He just needs to keep going. So give him a loss of 2. It'll be second down and about 12.
1: So Rigby's come back to take a lead 27-26 over Thunder Ridge.
0: Wow. If Rigby was to lose 2 in a row, that would be Max Preps might not have him first anymore. Chris.
3: Yeah, well, you know, Middleton, I don't know.
1: Middleton and Bora are tied at 17 right now.
0: Okay. Well. Homedale is number 5 or 6

0: four or five. They're ahead of BK in the polls.
1: I was Homedale, trying to find their score.
0: They're,
1: as well.
0: They're, I'm not sure they're playing this week.
1: Huh. Rocky ended up beating Capital 14-7.
0: That's all.
1: That's wow. it.
0: They must wow.
2: have, they held Quincy in check.
1: Gooding, must have. Gooding is up in the fourth quarter, 47-20 over Filer. Potlatch and Prairie are tied at zero. If you know where those schools are,
0: I was about to say,
1: I think,
0: you know where either
1: northern.
0: One of them
1: yeah.
0: are?
1: Yeah, northern.
2: Potlatch is way north.
0: Is
2: yeah.
0: it?
2: Yeah.
0: Okay, well, that's good. That
2: up by like Pierce.
0: There narrows
2: areas.
0: It down to about what, 800 miles?
1: Not. So the score you were looking for earlier, Weezer's up 13-0 over Fruitland in the second quarter.
0: I bet you the quarterback's not playing. Handoff goes to Ebert, and Ebert gets back to the line of scrimmage. It'll be third down now.
3: That I thought that was
1: Pratt.
3: Was that Pratt at quarterback?
1: Yeah, it was like a wildcat sort of thing.
3: Wow.
0: But he didn't carry the ball, did he?
1: No, he handed it off to Hibbert.
0: So what is it again? Weezer ahead of Fruitland?
1: 13-0.
0: Yeah, and their quarterback had, I read someplace, I thought, it said that he had about a mononucleosis. They weren't sure he was going to play. So now you've taken he's signed to play at Montana or Montana State as a quarterback, and he's out, it appears. Fruitland is very, very accomplished on the football field. Papa Nicholas in at quarterback?
1: I believe so, yes.
0: I don't know why he's looking at us.
1: He's looking at the referee.
0: Oh, that's what it is. Okay. Hand off up the middle.
2: Hibbert.
0: Hibbert on third down got inside the 35 down to about the 32. And he's going to bring up a third down and fourth down, excuse me,
1: fourth
0: and about nine.
1: So the issue here is that Papa Nicholas's pants aren't down over his knees, so the referee is giving him a hard time about that.
0: Is that what it is?
1: Yes, it is.
0: Okay. Come on, Mr. Papa Nicholas, without your pants down over your knees. Okay. It's fourth down. 3:15 to play in the football game. Knights lead it comfortably. And a high snap from center. Papa Nicholas has got to get it outside, trying to get around to the right end, and is unable to do that. He's brought down at the 40, and it will be a turnover on downs, and Ridgeview will take over first and 10 at their own 40-yard line.
1: It was a bit of a high snap there. Almost went over Papa Nicholas' head.
3: Yeah.
0: I thought it was amazing he was able to corral it. Then looked up and didn't really have any place to go. There were four or five players, and he tried to get to the right end and couldn't do it. So
1: we got some new players in on defense here for BK. James Spytek, who in a game earlier this year played really well, and then also Joshua Lara is in at nose guard.
0: He's a big junior, 5'11", 290. So handoff up the middle to Walker.
1: And there's Lara right there
0: on
1: the tackle.
0: He just came in and got his first tackle.
1: That was a great play. Shed the block.
0: Wow. Boy, he's a big kid.
1: Yes, he is.
2: He is big.
0: So it'll be second and 10.
2: I think Lorenzo Perez is in there, too, if I was not mistaken.
0: Yeah. Yep.
1: And Jack Nickel, as we mentioned earlier. Got to think almost everyone's been in.
0: Oh, I hope everyone tonight. Has yeah. been in with this score. Clock is continuing to roll. They're going to go up the middle to Walker. Walker's going to be hit. Give him a gain of a couple. And with a minute and 40 seconds to play, Ridgeview's going to have a second and about eight. They have not quit.
1: No, they have not.
0: They have not. They've played hard the entire game, and good for them, and that's a credit to the coaching staff. Kurt Taylor and his group, and have played very, very hard.
1: Tell you what, Nicholas Dillon plays the part of a DB really well. He's probably way more athletic than we give him credit for.
0: Well, we've only seen him kick, that's why. Well, we got everybody moving there. There's a penalty on
2: False
0: number
2: start.
0: 57.
1: No, it was on Ridgeview, number 70.
0: Oh, was it?
1: Start,
3: yep.
0: Yeah. I thought number 57 from the Knights took off. Mr.
1: Spytek.
0: James Spytek.
1: Yeah.
0: But no such luck. It's five going the other way, and it will bring up a third and 15 now. Well, third and 14. Okay. 50 seconds to play. If this is a running play, it will probably be the last one of the game. But he's back to pass, middle looking. Now he's going to roll over here to the near side. Here comes the Knights, and they're chasing him. He's going the far side of the field. Here they come again. He's going to throw it out of bounds, and it's incomplete. And
2: good coverage.
0: Great coverage by the DBs and everybody downfield.
1: Good hustle by the D-line there as
0: and
1: well.
0: And Smittle tried to find somebody. Roamed right, roamed left, couldn't find anybody. Just kind of threw it to the cheap seats in the far stands.
1: You got to figure this is going to be the last play of the game one way or another here.
0: I don't think they're even going to have one more play.
1: Don't spend all your wood nickels in one place.
0: Okay, you got 9 seconds and they're not set. That's going to be it.
1: I think you're right.
0: Our final score is 57 to 14 in favor of Bishop Kelly. Their record is now 7-0. They're undefeated in conference, and they will be home next week for senior night against the Skyview Hawks. Final thoughts from Chris Burks, other than it's not raining an eagle.
2: Hey, it's not raining an eagle. Give credit to Ridgeview. They played tough the whole game, even being down what they were. Bishop Kelly has just played a smart, clean football game, and they just have too many weapons.
0: Clean is a good word.
2: Yeah.
0: Very few penalties.
1: Just came out early and dominated with that heavy set right off the bat, and then got that onside pooch kick and scored again. And it was kind of getting late early.
0: You always did have a way with the English language, you know that. Our final score was 54 to 14 in favor of Bishop Kelly. For all our sponsors, please tell them hello when you visit them. And for everybody at Bishop Kelly, we'll be on the air at 6:40 next Friday night with Bishop Kelly Skyview. For Chris Burks, Patrick Akers, I'm Scott Holloway. Travel with care on your way home. And another victory for the Knights by a score of 54 to 14. We'll see you next week on Salt and Light Radio.
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5: Signs that the kingdom is fully, it's established. The fullness is definitively set at Calvary. But so these are glimpses of that kingdom that will live for all eternity, God willing, without suffering, without the influence of Satan, without this constant battle and struggle. So Satan can tempt and harm us in a sense, but he's not sovereign. Jesus has defeated him, and he enables our resistance to this day by his grace and the working of the Holy Spirit. So the strong man, Satan's dominion is only apparent. It's overcome by the kingdom, and he performs these signs to demonstrate his victories, his victory over that. And we see in the gospel, in Mark's gospel, the first words of Jesus is this proclamation of the kingdom. He says, the time is fulfilled and the kingdom of God is at hand. Repent and believe in the gospel. So that repentance, that turning from sin, is intrinsically linked to the gospel. Right after that, he sees Simon and Andrew. He calls to them, follow me, I will make you fishers of men. And this is the essence of that kingdom, repentance and faith. It's a call that one renounces evil and gains salvation. That is the forgiveness of sins and the gift of new life. This call to conversion continues to resound in the life of Christians. It's the second conversion, too. The Catechism speaks of this uninterrupted task for conversion, that the Church, clasping sinners to her bosom, is at once holy and always in need of purification, and follows constantly the path of penance and renewal. The second conversion, this ongoing, continuing one, applies to us all. And it's this command of the Church to repent. And I say this because I think it's so sinister today when we dismiss sin. We don't want to focus on it. We focus on Jesus, his victory. It's by grace that we share in that victory. We're following him. We keep our eyes on him. But to act like sin isn't absolutely devastating and the real enemy to our life is misleading, right, to say the least. And our world dresses it up as no big deal. But yet the church is teaching that mortal sin, this is a sin of grievous matter, that we have sufficient reflection, we know it's wrong, and then we give this full consent, this deliberate consent of the will to commit this act, this sin, it deprives us of grace. We lose sanctifying grace, the very life of God in us. It kills charity. It kills our friendship with God. It's serious enough that we're turning away from Him, and we're leaving this call of repentance and faith, to cling to Him. Venial sin lessens, makes us weak, but it doesn't completely kill off this life of grace or this charity. It weakens charity. And all sin will encourage more sin. So some of the effects of sin, it darkens the intellect, causes blindness. We start to rationalize sin. We act less and less on principle, just more on feelings and passions. It weakens the will, it becomes a habit. It hardens the heart, dulling the conscience. We lose sensitivity to sin. We start to say, well, no, it's no big deal, right? And then without the practice life of grace, without the practice of our religion, those things we do repeatedly, we are more vulnerable. That's the greatest thing we can do in avoiding sin is stay in that life of grace, to do the religious practices, to have a daily prayer life, to be in connection, communion with others, the fellowship of believers. Of course, to go to confession, especially if we're in serious sin. Sin, repeated sin, makes us attached. It gives us this disordered attachment to sin. And then, of course, in serious sin, mortal sin, we've lost this ability to merit grace. Now, He's always going to give us grace. He's always calling us back. We always have that grace of conversion. But we're really kind of dead in the water there. So we want to get out of the state of mortal sin. And then finally, there's the danger of final impenitence, that we stay in this rut. Some of my most beautiful experiences as a priest is to hear people's confessions at the end of their life. Sometimes in a hospital, hearing a confession where they've been away a long time, I just feel like the power of God's grace working here is breaking through that. The guy shows some kind of opening to that grace into his life. So the call we have is to repent and believe in the gospel, to repent and have faith. And that faith is, first of all, a personal adherence to God, that we've encountered Him in some way, we're given grace to respond, and we cling to Him first. And we must change our life to do that, right? I need to let go of the disordered stuff, my attachments to sin and stuff and the world and all that, and cling to Him in faith. That's why the two go together. Repentance is the total yes that we're giving to God to conform our life to the gospel. By personal faith, we're clinging to Him. We're entrusting our life to Him. Pope Benedict would say that repentance means entrusting ourselves to Christ, whom he identifies as the living and personal gospel. He states that Christ Himself is the goal and deepest meaning of conversion. Consequently, repentance is not merely an ethical decision, but a choice of faith. It's linked intrinsically to faith that brings us into intimate communion with Christ. He would write in a general audience in 2010, "To repent and believe in the gospel are not two different things, or in some way only juxtaposed, but express the same reality. Repentance is the total yes of those who consign their whole life to the gospel, responding freely to Christ, who first offers Himself to mankind as the way, the truth, and the life, as the only one who sets us free and saves us. Not two different things, but express the same reality. And as Catholics, we have the beautiful practice, we can go frequently to confession. You don't have to wait till you have a mortal sin. We confess venial sins. We have that habit of repentance. Telling somebody else about it breaks away the shame that we can carry about it. We feel liberated. But that habit of repentance, and we keep doing that, and we can quickly get up again if we fall in some way. God is a good God. He's left a way for us to come back to Him. He's sovereign over the enemy. He's more powerful. We just have to turn to Him and let Him win that victory in us. Let us offer our petitions to the Lord, who looks down on us and knows all our needs, for He gives peace to those who trust in Him.
6: For our Holy Father, that He bear witness to the marvelous things God has done in spirit and in truth, we pray to the Lord.
5: Lord, hear our prayer.
6: In thanksgiving for the sacrament of confession, the tribunal of God's merciful love, we pray to the Lord.
5: Lord, hear our prayer.
6: That atheists, agnostics, and those whose faith is lukewarm will accept the grace of conversion and the light of truth, we pray to the Lord.
5: Lord, hear our prayer.
6: For all the faithful departed, that having carried the cross of Christ, they may enjoy eternal life, we pray to the Lord.
5: Lord, hear our prayer. Almighty, ever-living God, whose love surpasses all that we ask or deserve, open for us the treasures of your mercy. Forgive us all that weighs on our conscience and grant us more even than we dare to ask, through Christ our Lord.
6: Amen.

0: pray, brethren, that my sacrifice and yours may be acceptable to God, the Almighty Father.
1: May the Lord accept the sacrifice at your hands for the praise and glory of his name, for our good and the good of all his holy church.
0: Accept, O Lord, we pray, the sacrifices instituted by your commands, and through the sacred mysteries which we celebrate with dutiful service, graciously complete the sanctifying work by which you are pleased to redeem us through Christ our Lord.
1: Amen.

It is truly right and just, our duty and our salvation, always and everywhere to give you thanks. Lord, Holy Father, Almighty and Eternal God, through Christ our Lord, his death we celebrate in love, his resurrection we confess with living faith, and his coming in glory we await with unwavering hope. And so with all the angels and saints we praise you as without end we acclaim.

You are indeed holy, O Lord, the fount of all holiness. Make holy, therefore, these gifts, we pray, by sending down your Spirit upon them like the dewfall, so that they may become for us the body and blood of our Lord Jesus Christ. At the time he was betrayed and entered willingly into his passion, he took bread and, giving thanks, broke it and gave it to his disciples, saying, "Take this, all of you, and eat of it, for this is my body, which will be given up for you."

In a similar way, when supper was ended, he took the chalice, and once more giving thanks, he gave it to his disciples, saying, "Take this, all of you, and drink from it, for this is the chalice of my blood, the blood of the new and eternal covenant, which will be poured out for you and for many for the forgiveness of sins. Do this in memory of me."

Therefore, as we celebrate the memorial of his death and resurrection, we offer you, Lord, the bread of life and the chalice of salvation, giving thanks that you have held us worthy to be in your presence and minister to you. Humbly we pray that, partaking of the body and blood of Christ, we may be gathered into one by the Holy Spirit. Remember, Lord, your church spread throughout the world and bring her to the fullness of charity, together with Leo our Pope and Stephen our Bishop and all the clergy. Remember also our brothers and sisters who have fallen asleep in the hope of the resurrection, and all who have died in your mercy. Welcome them into the light of your face. Have mercy on us all, we pray, that with the Blessed Virgin Mary, Mother of God, with Blessed Joseph, her spouse, with the blessed apostles, and all the saints who have pleased you throughout the ages, we may merit to be co-heirs to eternal life, and may praise and glorify you through your Son, Jesus Christ. Per ipsum ecum ipso et in ipso, est ibi Deo Patri omnipotenti,

0: Ecce Agnus Dei, ecce qui tole peccata mundi, beati qui a cenam advocati sunt. The Lord is good to those who hope in him, to the soul that seeks him.
1: For those who cannot now receive Jesus in the Blessed Sacrament, we offer the following prayer. I believe that you, O Jesus, are in the most holy sacrament. I love you and desire you. Come into my heart, I embrace you. O never, never leave me. May the burning and most sweet power of your love, O Lord Jesus, I beseech you, absorb my mind, that I may die through love of your love, who were graciously pleased to die through love of my love. Amen.
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0: Grant us, Almighty God, that we may be refreshed and nourished by the sacrament which we have received, so as to be transformed into what we consume through Christ our Lord.
1: Amen.
0: The Lord be with you.
2: Bow down for the blessing.
0: Hasten to the aid of your faithful people who call upon you, O Lord, we pray, and graciously give strength in their human weakness, so that being dedicated to you in complete sincerity, they may find gladness in your remedies, both now and the life to come, through Christ our Lord.
1: Amen.
0: And may the blessing of Almighty God, the Father, and the Son, and the Holy Spirit come down on you and remain with you forever.
1: Amen.
2: Go forth, the Mass is ended.
0: Thanks be to God.

Defend us in battle. Be our protection against the wickedness and snares of the devil. May God rebuke him, we humbly pray. And do thou, O Prince of the heavenly host, by the power of God, cast into hell Satan and all the evil spirits who prowl about the world seeking the ruin of souls.

Prayer for vocations. God our Father, who wills that all men be saved and come to the knowledge of your truth, we beg you to send laborers into your harvest and grant them grace to speak your word with all boldness, so that your word may spread and be glorified, and all nations may know you, the only God, and him whom you have sent, Jesus Christ, your Son, our Lord. Amen. Our Lady, Queen of the Americas, Mary, Mother of the Franciscan Missionaries of the Eternal Word, pray for us.

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2: EWTN Radio, in partnership with Ave Maria Radio, presents Christ is the Answer with Father John Ricardo. Father Ricardo is a priest and parish pastor in the Archdiocese of Detroit. He also serves as a consultant to the Archdiocesan Department of Evangelism, Catechesis, and Schools. Father Ricardo completed his graduate studies at Sacred Heart Major Seminary in Detroit and the Gregorian University in Rome. He was ordained in 1996. This episode is entitled Theology of the Body, Number 4. Today's show is program number 790. And now, here's Father John Ricardo. We hope you enjoy.
3: In the name of the Father, and of the Son, and of the Holy Spirit. Heavenly Father, we come before you at the beginning of this new year to give you praise and thanks for the gift of life, for the gift of faith, for the many blessings that all of us have and that we so often take for granted. Lord, we come on behalf of the world in which we live, a world which has been ravaged in so many ways in recent days and weeks and months by natural disasters. We pray for our brothers and sisters in Asia, for all those on the west coast of our own country, all those who are suffering through the scourges of war, all those who are struggling with depression or sadness or loneliness, especially those in our families and amongst our friends who have difficult times in this time of the year. Lord, we ask that the gift of faith which you've planted in our hearts would continue to transform us so that we might be means of hope for them, that we might share the gospel, that we might exemplify by the manner in which we live our lives what it means to surrender our lives to you and to live with great confidence and trust in you who are our Heavenly Father and have done so much for us in your Son. We ask your blessings on us tonight. Pray that you continue to help us understand the thought of our Holy Father as he ponders upon your word, which has been revealed to us. All these things we ask through Christ our Lord. Amen. In the name of the Father, and the Son, and the Holy Spirit. Give a little bit of a review of where we've been. Hopefully by now we all remember that, at least for me, the easiest image to remember the theology of the body by is a what? A triptych. Right. And a triptych is this kind of three-paneled image, huh? Center panel, one on the right and one on the left. And the Holy Father uses that as something like an image for trying to help us understand the three central passages that he's going to use as the launching pad for all the things that he's going to get into in the theology of the body. And those three central passages are Matthew 19, where Jesus gives the discussion as to divorce, gets into the question about divorce with the Pharisees. Then Matthew 5, which comes from the Sermon on the Mount, where he starts talking about blessed are the pure of heart. And then tonight we're going to look at Matthew 22, which is a discussion with the Sadducees. And these three images, again to review, correspond to three different ways of categorizing man, that is to say, the human person, huh? So the first passage, Matthew 19, refers to what he calls original man, that is, you and I as we were created to be from the beginning. And then he jumps from Matthew 19 to Genesis 1 and 2 and looks at the stories of creation and what we learn from the stories of creation as God reveals those in Genesis 1 and 2. And then Matthew 5 has to do with what he calls historical man, which is also known as the man of lust, which is you and me. We're the man of lust or the person of lust. This is not only the human person after the fall experiencing the inclination to selfishness and to concupiscence. That's the kind of the bad news. It's also man and woman who's been redeemed by Christ. And so we spent the last session looking at the effects of the redemption in our life, that Jesus has in fact given to us real substantial grace, which enables you and I now to live again the plan which he intended from the beginning, even though we don't live it as easily as Adam and Eve lived it before the fall because of the fact that we're inclined to selfishness, concupiscence. But we can live it. So historical man is not only the man of lust, but it's also redeemed man. So we got three different ways of identifying that. And then lastly, the third image of the triptych, Matthew 22, is what he calls eschatological man. Anybody know what that means? Yeah, the end times, man of the end times, or you and I as we will be in heaven. And we've learned so far that each one of us has inscribed within us What I've put down on your outline is either the law of the gift or what the Pope calls the nuptial meaning of the body. Anybody want to take a stab at telling us what that means? We are made for communion. We have inscribed within our very makeup that you and I are made for communion with each other. Why is that so? Because you and I are made in the image and likeness of God, and God is three: Father, Son, and Holy Spirit, who exist in, always have, are now, and always will, this communion of persons, which is their relationship. In other words, we could say that you and I are inscribed to make of ourselves a gift to another, a sincere gift of ourselves to another. And the Holy Father, in the passage that he quotes in everything he writes from Gaudium et Spes, one of the documents in Vatican II that he was so influential in helping to shape right, always reminds us that the only way you and I can find fulfillment is by seeking to make of ourselves a sincere gift to others. And that Jesus actually opens that up for us in the incarnation by becoming man for us. He puts that into flesh, we could say, and acts out here on this earth as a means for you and I to understand that that's what we're made for. That's how we find happiness. Contrary to everything in our culture which tells us we find happiness by getting things. And we know from our own experience that that might suffice for a little while, but it never works. Because I have within me and you have within you an appetite that is insatiable. I want far more than the world can give me. And far more than any other person can give me, as great as that person might be. This becomes something of the challenge in marriage, oftentimes, because in marriage, I think I've said in here before, marriage does two things simultaneously that seem to be at odds with each other. It both satisfies you and it leaves you hungry. Because here's another person in the flesh who actually manifests to me something very concretely of the love of God, which is an incredible gift. To really have a relationship of vulnerability with another person who knows you as in fact you really are, not as you appear to be, but as you really are, and they still love you. That's a great gift, and it brings great satisfaction to us. But it's not enough. The human heart is made for more, as great as that is, and as God-given as that is, and the more is God. So this law of the gift, which is in us, has been weakened in us by original sin, going back to historical man. And the weakness that we have impairs within us what we might be able to call our capacity to recognize in the other person, in fact, the person. So Adam and Eve, remember back in Genesis, before the fall, when they saw the other, knew that's what I'm made for. I'm made to give myself to you, to be in an authentic relationship with you. That was just something which they lived with. Would that men and women could live with that same reality today. But of course, that's not the reality that we live with today. We live in the reality of seeing in the other someone that we can manipulate and exploit and use for our own personal advantage or pleasure or gain. That's the weakness that's in us. That weakness can be overcome by God's grace, which is genuinely given to us, concretely given to us, because you and I actually participate in the effects of the resurrection of Jesus from the dead. So even though we don't readily perceive, as Adam and Eve did, that the other is a person, we can do that. And that's something like the drama that you and I have to live out in this life, to not succumb to concupiscence, which is in every bone of my body. And this law of the gift will be fully restored in heaven, which is what we're going to look at tonight. Maybe just a couple of words before we look at that. We're going to look at a couple of passages in particular tonight. The passage that Jesus, or that the Holy Father reflects on about marriage in heaven, which is where we get our title tonight, namely that there is no marriage in heaven, or that the sons and daughters of man are neither married nor are given in marriage in heaven. That's found in three places in the Gospels: Matthew 22, Mark 12, and Luke 20. It might also be worth looking at 1 Corinthians 15. Maybe we'll mention a couple other passages as we go on. Let's read that passage so we have it in our mind as we start. I'm going to read it from the Gospel of Matthew. They're a little different in each of the three, but we'll use Matthew. It comes from chapter 22, beginning in verse 23 through 33. It says, "The same day Sadducees came to him, who say that there is no resurrection. And they asked him a question, saying, 'Teacher, Moses said if a man dies having no children, his brother must marry the widow and raise up children for his brother. Now there were seven brothers among us. The first married and died, and having no children, left his wife to his brother. So to the second and third, down to the seventh. After them all, the woman died. In the resurrection, therefore, ha ha ha, to which of the seven will she be wife? For she was wife to them all. Remember, the Sadducees, unlike the Pharisees, only accept the first five books of what we would call the Old Testament now. They only accept from Genesis through Deuteronomy as inspired. And their argument to Jesus was, in these five books, we don't see anything that talks about a resurrection. Jesus answered them, "You are wrong, because you know neither the Scriptures nor the power of God. For in the resurrection, they neither marry nor are given in marriage, but are like angels in heaven. And as for the resurrection of the dead, have you not read what was said to you by God? I am the God of Abraham, the God of Isaac, and the God of Jacob." He's quoting from Exodus here, which is the second book of the Bible, a book that they would have accepted as being inspired. And then he comments on that, saying, "He is not the God of the dead, but of the living." And when the crowd heard it, they were astonished at his teaching. One of the things that I think in reading the Holy Father on this passage that really stands out for me is he almost seems to allude that there are a number of modern scripture scholars who have as their mode of operating the same mode that the Sadducees had. And the same accusation and indictment which Jesus gave to the Sadducees might be applicable to some of the people whose lives are picking apart God's word as revealed in Scripture. Namely, they're wrong, and they do not either know the Scriptures nor the power of God. These are the people who, in opening up the Word of God, begin to pick it apart, as opposed to when they open it up, let it pick them apart. And that doesn't mean that we don't do serious scholarship by any means. What it means is that when we read Scripture, we always keep in mind who the author is. God uses instruments in communicating His Word to us, huh? So we have to take into consideration the times in which people lived. We have to

and to help us understand what it is that God wants to reveal to us, then the more you and I become who we were made to be. The moment I take Scripture out of my life, I'm left without an anchor. And I now decide for myself and pick and choose what it is I'm going to believe and not believe. And that means that ultimately you're lost. So the Sadducees had deprived God, we could say, of his power in the way they read Scripture. And even as we read the Lord saying that to the Sadducees, it's something of a good opportunity for us to examine our own lives. First of all, to ask ourselves again and again and again, am I spending time every day in his word, which I have to do? And if I am I realizing who the author is? And am I letting him breathe onto me and transform me? Or am I reading it as a dead text? So hopefully the Holy Spirit will, if nothing else tonight, inspire us all to come to a fuller understanding of all that the Lord wants to give us in his word. Now, having said that, let's turn our attention to the fulfillment of the law of the gift, or the nuptial meaning of the body, in heaven, or to the last panel of the triptych, eschatological man, which is really to ask, what are we made for? So why even bother with this? I mean, it's kind of a long way off, hopefully, for a number of us, heaven. For some of us, it's not. For some people on I-96 tonight, as they were on their way home, it's a reality. At least the few who died in the traffic accident, which some of us heard about on the radio on our way here. Heaven is no longer something long off in the future for them. Please God, it's present, because the alternative is not a good one. So why do we do this now? Why look at the life of heaven? And what does it have to do with you and me as we live our lives now? Is it just something that's supposed to scare us into making sure we go there, or is there something for us here and now? And for me, I think the way to understand that is, I only understand something by knowing the end for which it's made, or the purpose for which it's made. So if somebody gives me a football and I try to roll out dough with it, that's not what a football is made for, huh? I'm not a cookie roller or a flour roller. It's a football. It has a completely different end for which it was made. It's made to be thrown. It's made to be carried. It's meant to cross the goal line or split the uprights. That's the end for which a football was made, huh? Or a hammer. A hammer has an end for which it was made. Not to put in my ear. It's to pound something. And the problem for so many people in our culture today is we don't have a clue what the end for which both the body and the person are made for. And if I don't know the end, and we end up not knowing what to do with it now, you do what our culture does, and you just live for pleasure. Which makes sense if you don't know the end. When you know the end, things begin to change. So hopefully in looking at this, the payoff, what's in this for me, is not simply understanding what's going to happen at the end of my life, or we could say at the beginning of my life when I really begin to live the life of heaven, but learning how to live and how to interact here and now with the body which God has given to me and entrusted to me. And maybe it's important to remember here that you and I are pilgrims. That's why I say our life as quote-unquote parishioners. Parish comes from a word that's found in the Old Testament and the New Testament in Greek for exile. Stranger, alien, foreigner, and pilgrim. So the parish of St. Anastasia that meets in Troy is the exiles who meet in Troy at a place on John R. between Wattles and Long Lake. We have with us exiles from St. Hugo's, exiles from Holy Name, exiles from a number of different places. But that's what we are here in this life. We're exiles. This is not home. And I don't think we can ask the Lord to remind us of that enough, because the things in this world, because he made them, are so good that they can keep our attention from the ultimate good, which is to be with him. I know for me anyway, I can't possibly think about it enough. We often end up thinking that heaven is something like an afterthought, but every part of life has a goal. Parents have a child, and the moment they have the child, or, you know, after the glee wears off, some people that I know, it's like, we got to get them into the right Montessori program. We got to start teaching them three languages. We got to prepare them for sports. We got to get them into a good preschool program. We got to get them into a great grade school. We got to find a great junior high for them. We got to get them into a good high school. We got to help them to prepare, get AP credits, so when he goes to college, he can already have some credits to get out early so he can go to grad school sooner. We got to get him to grad school so that he can get a great job so he can help pay off the debt that we're going to be in for him going to school. Then he gets into a career, he's trying to get ahead. We're always trying to have a goal in mind, you know? I'm going to join a team. Before I join the team, I'm going to do some weights. I'm going to run. I'm going to get in shape so that when I get to the team, I can be the captain. Once I'm the captain, I want to try and take the team to win. Once we win, we got to do it all over again. There's always a goal. And yet somehow, life itself has no goal for many people. Segments of our lives have goal. My

0: Career has a goal. My studies have a goal. My musical training has a goal. My sports discipline has a goal. But somehow life, nah, life has no goal. Well, life has a goal. The goal is heaven. That's it. What does it profit a man, Jesus says, to gain the whole stinking world and lose your soul? If you and I do not gain heaven by God's grace and our cooperation with His grace, then our life was an absolute and utter failure and disaster, and for all eternity will be. So we have to keep the goal in front of us. And just like you don't win a gold medal for showing up at the Olympics, and you don't win a state championship for strapping on a helmet, and you don't graduate tops in your class in law school by buying a notebook, so you don't gain heaven without competing. This is not a given. It's a given on His end. Everything that God needs to do for us to get home is done. That's what the cross and the resurrection are all about. But you and I are trying to appropriate that and to live that way every single day. And one of the ways that we do that is by calling to mind the end for which we're made. Part of the challenge for some of us is how we think of heaven, because our images of heaven hardly make you want to race to get there. Clouds, harps. Think of how we pray for people who've died at Mass. What's our prayer? May they rest in peace. That doesn't do much for me. I'm all up for rest, especially right now. I'm a little tired. But I don't want to spend eternity lying on a couch. Heaven seems like a celestial coma for many people. Whereas, life is about the here and now. I've got all these activities to do. It's fun. I got interactions with people. There's things to do. There's places to see. My senses are constantly experiencing reality. I'm alive. And then all of a sudden, I'm resting in peace. I don't want to rest in peace. I want to live. I want to really live. Some of that's a challenge, I think, to us in the church to find better ways to pray for people, perhaps. May they enter into the fullness of life, or however we do that. But also for ourselves, and particularly if you've got children or grandchildren, to help foster within them a better understanding of heaven so that it looks like something you might want. Scripture over and over again is laced with images of the life to come in such a way as to try to attract us and arouse us to want to go there. One of the images is a banquet. I love to eat. Rich, juicy meats, choice wines. I like that. I'm not a vegetarian. It's fine if you are. I'm not. I like the image of rich, juicy meats and choice wines. Does something for me. But the Lord uses all sorts of different images to try to get to us. So in terms of what we're talking about with the theology of the body, going back to the law of the gift and the nuptial meaning of the body, we could start by saying heaven will be something like the place where there is no longer any conflict within us between our flesh and the spirit. Heaven will be the place where you and I are finally in a real and total possession of ourselves. That sounds pretty attractive to me, because I ain't there yet. Where there will no longer be any opposition between the flesh and the spirit, and where there will be a harmony between those two dimensions of our lives. Jesus' resurrection from the dead, his bodily resurrection from the dead, huh? If he doesn't rise bodily from the dead, we might as well all go home and do whatever you want. He didn't rise in theory. He didn't rise in spirit. His idea didn't live on. He bodily rose from the dead. That means I've got reasons to trust him. It also means that his resurrection helps me understand and anticipate something of what's going to happen to me and to you. So what will be the same in heaven? And how do we know this? Well, 1 Corinthians 15, one of the passages, is worth looking at. That's where Paul, in his letter to the Christian community at Corinth, speaks at length not only about the reality of Jesus' resurrection, but about our own as well. And the first thing I think that's helpful to get in mind and to realize about the life of heaven is you'll be you. You'll really be you. You'll be you as you were intended to be. You won't melt into this big blob that is God and lose your identity. You won't lose your individuality and your own subjectivity. You won't forget the life that you lived on earth. You'll be you. But you no longer with any conflict between the flesh and the spirit, and you now in total possession of yourself. And you'll be you with a body. You will be bodily for all eternity, whether that's in heaven or in hell. You and I will be bodily. The body and the soul are inseparable. They are together what make us to be who we are as persons. Jesus still has his body. He took it with him when he ascended into heaven. He ascended bodily into heaven. He still has the wounds in his hands. the revelation of St. John on the Isle of Patmos, huh? The last book of the Bible, where he sees in, I think it's chapter 5, the image of a lamb who has been slain. Well, that's Jesus. He is the lamb who has been slain from the foundation of the world. He's known on this earth after he rose from the dead by the apostles, and he's known in heaven by his scars. They help to identify him. He is bodily in heaven. Our Lady was assumed how into heaven? Spiritually? No, bodily into heaven. That anticipates our own bodily resurrection into heaven. You and I always will have a body. And it'll be something like the body of Jesus. I mean, Jesus' own resurrection helps us to understand our own, which is to say there'll be continuity with this life. I mean, the apostles did recognize him, although they don't recognize him at first. Scriptures seem to indicate that Jesus prevents them from recognizing him. It's almost like he puts a veil over himself, and then he pulls the veil away. And they're only able to recognize him either through his scars or, like the disciples on the way to Emmaus, through the breaking of the bread, which is the Eucharist, huh? Or in other scenes. So there'll be some continuity, and yet there's some discontinuity, too. I mean, Jesus walks through locked doors. I can't do that. That's something to look forward to. Not bound by space and time. I think it's C.S. Lewis who uses the image that, in the same way that you would never imagine from looking at a sperm and an egg, that what will come of this combination is a mature adult human being. So you can never imagine the glory of a resurrected body. And yet there is a real continuity between them. A zygote becomes, as it continues to develop, huh? It's not a potential person. It is a person at that stage in life. That is what a human being at an early age looks like, at the earliest of ages looks like. And that same human being is now me. And this human being that you see now before you is going to be something else in heaven, but it'll still be me. 1 Corinthians 15 uses the image of, you know, you take a seed, you put it in the ground, and you got this little dinky seed. It doesn't look like there's anything there. It's tiny. It's all enclosed. Put it in the ground. You manure it. You put some water on it. And boom, all of a sudden you got a rose bush. Or you got a tree, or you got whatever it is that you're growing. You don't have a rose bush. This doesn't come from a seed. But you get different things from these really tiny, simple, humble beginnings. So it is with us. You and I tend to think that this is the mature person, but it ain't. There's something much better yet to come. Blessed be God. And so because you and I will be both body and soul in heaven, one of the other things that will be the same in heaven is that you right now, if you're a woman, will be a woman in heaven. And I, please God, I am granted their access, will be a man in heaven. We are for all eternity male and female. That won't end. That's God's plan for us. It was his choice out of his love to make us as we are. And we are through and through male and female. So what will be different in heaven? Well, Jesus gives us a couple of answers to that in that last image of the triptych in Matthew 22. What will be different in heaven? There's no marriage. There's no marriage in heaven. So in Jesus telling us this, it helps us understand that the fact that you and I are male and female means that being male and female isn't bound to marriage and procreation. That marriage and procreation belong to this world and to history. But that in heaven, even though we will continue to be bodily and we will continue to be male and female, there is no marriage. And the fullest understanding of this law of the gift and what the Pope calls the nuptial meaning of the body. Pope says that heaven will be a completely new state of life. Duh. With due respect to the Holy Father, huh? He's not listening, I'm not worried. How so? Father Walter Shue, I've mentioned this book before, it's called The Splendor of Love, which is a really exhaustive and very in-depth and critical look at the Pope's theology of the body. I know there's an awful lot of books that continue to come out. This really is, to me, the best book that's been written on the theology of the body that I've seen. The Splendor of Love, John Paul II's Vision for Marriage and Family. One of the great things that he brings to this is Father Shue is very steeped in philosophy, which shouldn't put you off. It actually helps you understand because he's able to make critical distinctions in the way that we need to make distinctions when we're thinking about things. But as you're reading this, you're not going to get blown away by philosophical terms. The gift of a great teacher, I think, oftentimes is that you have no idea how intelligent he is. He's very intelligent, and you're not intimidated by him. So I can't recommend this enough. He breaks down this completely new state of life into six categories or six things. So I'm going to use and follow his articulation. The first thing he says that will be different about the life of heaven is that there will be, this is the Pope's term, a spiritualization of the body. This is what Jesus means when he says we will become like the angels. To become like the angels does not mean that you will be pure spirits. which is what the angels are. You and I are male and female. Jesus rose bodily. You and I will rise bodily. So to be like the angels doesn't mean that I'm no longer going to have my body. That image is very prevalent still in our culture. It certainly comes from Eastern thought. It's very much Greek thought, which sees the body as something like the prison of the soul. And that what heaven will be, or the end will be like for us, is the soul will finally be freed and released from the trappings of this flesh. But when you live with that kind of mentality, that means that the body then has no ultimate purpose, which means you can disparage the body and you do with it whatever you want in this life. That's the flip side of that. The body's going with me forever, therefore I don't disparage it here and now. It has intrinsic value to it, and yours has intrinsic value to it. So you can never use me, and I can never use you as a mere means to an end. So to have a spiritualization of the body does not mean that we will lose our bodies. It means that there will be something of the triumph of the spirit over the flesh. Remember Humpty Dumpty? Well, we're Humpty Dumpty. I mean, we really are. We have had a great fall and have been broken to pieces. And the effect of the redemption is that we are now put back together. That's something which has happened already and yet is not yet fully experienced. In heaven, it will be fully experienced. Now you and I have to constantly fight and battle against the inclination to selfishness and concupiscence. In heaven, no more fight. We'll be in harmony. That'll be a wondrous thing. So we're no longer all in pieces. Eschatological man, the Pope says, will be free from the opposition of which St. Paul speaks in Romans chapter 7. The things I want to do, I end up not doing. The things I don't want to do are the very things that I end up doing. Most of us can relate to that pretty easily. If you don't think so, ask the person you live with. They'll be glad to help you realize that. Or your friend or your coworker. We have that opposition within us. Well, in heaven, no more opposition. So in the resurrection, the Pope continues, the body will return to perfect unity and harmony with the spirit. Man will no longer experience the opposition between what is spiritual and what is physical in him. It is a perfect spiritualization in which the possibility that, and then he quotes Romans 7 again, another law is at work with the law of the mind, that possibility is completely eliminated. This state, which as is evident is differentiated essentially from what we experience in earthly life, does not signify any disincarnation of the body, nor consequently a dehumanization of man. On the contrary, it signifies his perfect realization. So heaven won't be becoming less human. Heaven will be becoming fully human. You know, at Christmas, we ponder the reality of the incarnation that Jesus is one person who is fully God and fully human. And people often speculate on, you know, I can't imagine what that would be like. I don't know what it means to be fully God. Well, you and I don't even know what it means to be fully human. We haven't yet lived a fully human life because we're dealing every single waking moment of the day with this opposition between the flesh and the spirit. In heaven, that'll be gone and we will finally be perfectly us. That's why I think you've heard me say in here before, my friend who I know back east says I'm looking forward to purgatory. Because in purgatory, I will finally be getting freed from all those things that keep me from loving the way I really want to love. That keep me from being perfectly me. I have the end in mind, but the things I want to do, I don't often do. And the things I hate, I often end up doing. That means I'm less than fully human right now. That'll be gone and done away with, and I'll be fully human then. That's the first dimension of this completely new state of life. The second is what's called the divinization of the body. This is a very prominent idea in Eastern Christianity. It comes from, among other places, Peter's second letter, the first chapter, verse 4, where Peter says that we have been made to partake of the divine nature. What was the serpent's lie to Adam and Eve? If you eat this, you will become like God. Well, the real perversion of that was God's intent from the beginning. God's intent for you and me is to share in his own life. That's the plan, to be divinized. The Pope writes, participation in divine nature, participation in the interior life of God himself, penetration and permeation of what is essentially human by what is essentially divine, will then reach its peak, so that the life of the human spirit will arrive at such fullness which previously had been absolutely inaccessible to it. This new spiritualization will therefore be the fruit of grace, that is, of the communication of God in his very divinity, not only to man's soul, but to his whole psychosomatic subjectivity. The divinization, then, that God offers to us, this participation in the divine nature of God, isn't just something that transforms me spiritually. Somehow, the essence of God, his interior life, will be experienced by me in my body. That's extraordinary. Which also helps us understand, again, the dignity of every human person, because that's the end for which every human person's made. Every body is made to experience in a psychosomatic unity the interior life of God. Therefore, I can never use that body, which has that end, in a way which treats it with anything less than love and respect, or my own. The third dimension of this completely new state of life is the vision of God. And this vision will be beatitude, or the fulfillment of happiness. This vision of God will be something where there will no longer be any hindrances in our own lives to give ourselves to God or to receive the Lord to us. Paul says something pretty breathtaking in 1 Corinthians in chapter 6. He writes, "The body is not meant for immorality, but for the Lord. The body is meant for the Lord. And get this, the Lord is for the body." Reflect on that as you go home. That's the end for which we're made. We are made bodily to participate in the interior life of God. That's the dignity of the flesh that you and I have, which is inseparably joined to the soul that is in each one of us. And this happiness, this beatitude, which comes from having the vision of God, blows away entirely every single other earthly communion of persons, however great they are. There is no communion in this life that can remotely come close to the communion that you and I are destined to have in heaven with God, because it's between two creatures, which is one of the reasons why in heaven there is no marriage. Marriage is a sacrament, which means it's a visible sign of an invisible reality. In heaven, the invisible reality is all of a sudden visible. You no longer need the sign. It's something like telling your three-year-old on the end of the driveway who's just enamored with his big wheel, "I know you think that's the world right now, but trust me, the day's going to come when you're going to be interested in things that are much better than that." And the three-year-old's like, "No way, this is my life." Well, so it is with us. The Lord's trying to use the experiences that we have in this life, experiences which he planned for this life, to help us understand these things, as great as they are, friendship, marriage, the communion that is marriage, as great as they are infinitely surpassed by the communion that is offered to us in heaven. Fourth dimension of this new state of life is the communion of saints. So not only will you and I enjoy the fullness of communion with God, but we will enjoy the fullness of communion with each other in heaven. So you and I will be in complete unity with each other, the unity that we were intended to have, the unity which we all realize we do not yet have in this life. And that unity will be with all those who've gone before us, those we knew and those we never knew, which includes your spouse, presuming they're in heaven, or presuming you are. So it's not as if you get to heaven and forget your relationship on earth. People often fear that. That's not at all what's going on here. In fact, now because you'll be perfectly you, and he or she will be perfectly him or her, the union that you were made for will finally be all that it was intended to be. But you'll no longer need to participate in a sacramental way, because the reality that the sacrament was pointing to is now experienced by both of you. So it's not as if we won't have a bond with the one that we were married to in this life, or that friends that we were really intimate with in this life and who really helped us experience the Lord and his goodness, we won't recognize in heaven. Please God, we're all in heaven one day at the end of days. We'll remember tonight. And you can all look at me and go, "You are so wrong." This is infinitely better than anything you could have described. And it is. I mean, Paul says, "No eye has seen," quoting Isaiah, "no ear has heard, and it hasn't even dawned on you and me what God has prepared for those who love him." You can't even conceive of the life to come. It is literally beyond words, and yet we have to try to find some way to articulate it. So the friendships that we have in this life, the marriage that we have in this life, won't end in heaven. They will be fully all that they were intended to be, because we'll be in that perfect communion with each other, which now, because of sin, we can't be in, and because of concupiscence, we can't be in. Fifth dimension. Kind of going back to something that we said first with the spiritualization of the body, you and I will be perfected. And you and I will be perfected. I personally will be perfected. Sometimes the image I think people have of heaven is something like we're all little balls of lead and God's like this big melting pot, and we just get tossed into the big melting pot and we disappear and become part of the big blob of lead. Well, that's not heaven. You'll be perfected. The name that you have is the name that you will have for all eternity. And your personality will be the perfected personality in heaven. All those quirks that you have and that I have, but all redeemed, no longer sinful. In the last dimension, which is most applicable perhaps to what we're talking about, in heaven we will experience the fulfillment of the nuptial meaning of the body. So what's the nuptial meaning of the body mean? That we're made for communion. The ultimate communion that you and I are made for is not with each other, it's with God. That will happen in heaven. Good as our communion is with each other on this earth, you and I in heaven will have the communion that we were intended for, which is with God. And so the nuptial meaning of the body will finally be entirely fulfilled, and at the same time, there will be no more marriage. Both of those work together. Because you and I will still be male and female, which is a way of revealing to us that we're made for another, made to give ourselves to another, made to receive another, and that will happen perfectly in heaven, and yet there won't be marriage. So the Pope says, this is a pretty long quote, "In speaking as he did to the Sadducees, Jesus did not state that this man of the future world will no longer be male and female. It is clear, therefore, that as regards the body, the meaning of being male or female in the future world must be sought outside marriage and procreation. The original and fundamental significance of being a body, as well as being by reason of the body male and female, that is precisely that nuptial significance, is united with the fact that man is created as a person and called to a life in communione personarum, or the communion of persons. Marriage and procreation in itself do not determine definitively the original and fundamental meaning of being a body or of being as a body, male and female. Marriage and procreation merely give a concrete reality to that meaning in the dimensions of history. This will be a completely new experience." Again, no. "At the same time, it will not be alienated in any way from what man took part in from the beginning. The perennial meaning of the human body, to which the existence of every man weighed down by the heritage of concupiscence has necessarily brought a series of limitations, struggles, and sufferings, will then be revealed again." And this becomes the avenue then for the Pope to begin to talk about celibacy and virginity. And celibacy and marriage work hand in hand. Where marriage is disregarded and disparaged and thought nothing of, so is celibacy. Where marriage is thought highly of, so is celibacy. One of the things which should alarm you who are married or who aspire to be married about the attacks on the clergy, I'm not talking about the sins that they've committed, okay? But the attacks on the clergy is that is also very indirectly an attack on you who are married. In disparaging us who renounce marriage, they disparage you. In honoring you who are married, then celibacy takes on a greater significance. Why? Because then celibacy is understood to be, in fact, the giving up of something which is a great, great good. In fact, a sacrament, a means by which God reveals here on this earth something of his love for us, and whereby a man and a woman actually participate in his love for us by the exchange of their lives with each other. So virginity is the definitive realization of the nuptial meaning of the body, because everybody in heaven will live a virginal state, because there is no marriage in heaven, even though we're still male and female, and even though we're still made for communion with each other. But we will be in perfect communion with God, a communion which we will experience, or a sharing in his own interior life, which we will experience somehow bodily, because our bodies will be divinized, and a communion that we'll experience with each other, but no longer in an exclusive fashion, the way a man and a woman do who are married now, but now as we were intended with each other from the beginning, in a way that has been transformed by grace and the resurrection of the body and the transformative power of God. This is one of the reasons why the Church teaches as she does regarding the celibacy of priests. It's true to say that there are ordained men who are validly ordained men, particularly in the Eastern rites of the Catholic Church, who are married. So there is nothing that would prohibit a priest necessary from getting married in some rites of the Church. They're validly ordained. They're real sacraments. They're sacramentally ordained. They celebrate the Eucharist for real. And yet at the same time, it's important to understand that the fact that we live in the Latin Rite as celibate men is not merely a discipline. A priest lives a celibate life for a number of reasons, one of which that the Pope's trying to remind us of right here is to point us to the life that everyone in this room will live in heaven. For in heaven there is no marriage. And so we're supposed to be a provocative sign of the life that is to come. Now, that doesn't mean that I'm living the life of heaven. Trust me, I'm anything but living the life of heaven. But the virginal state is the life of heaven. And yet it's not a lack by any means. It's the fullness of relationship and communion which we're intended for. That's one of the reasons I wear a ring. a wedding ring, is to help people understand that a priest is not experiencing a lack of relationship. He's in a relationship. And he's not only in a relationship with the church, he's in a relationship with the church's bridegroom, who is Christ, who is calling us all to communion. Many people certainly think of the life that consecrated priests or religious live as the absence of relationships. And certainly there's the absence of the exclusivity of a relationship of marriage. But this is anything but a lack of relationship. It will be in dire trouble if I'm not seeking to live an intimate relationship with God, just like you will be in dire trouble if you're married if you're not seeking to live intimately with your husband or your wife. When intimacy dries up and you no longer make the effort to be vulnerable with each other, the eyes start looking elsewhere, for ordained and for married. It's the same challenge. So we have to be careful to keep alive within our lives a real healthy sense of intimacy, which does not mean sex. The world only understands, at least our culture, only understands intimacy as sex. Most sex for many people is anything but intimate. So in the kingdom, we will live that life where we will be given entirely to God and will be in perfect communion with each other. Pope says, the reciprocal gift of oneself to God, a gift in which man will concentrate and express all the energies of his own personal and at the same time psychosomatic subjectivity, will be the response to God's gift of man to himself. In this mutual gift of himself by man, a gift which will become completely and definitively beatifying, as a response worthy of a personal subject to God's gift of himself, virginity, or rather the virginal state of the body, will be totally manifested as the eschatological fulfillment of the nuptial meaning of the body, as the specific sign and the authentic expression of all personal subjectivity. In this way, therefore, that eschatological situation in which they neither marry nor are given in marriage has its solid foundation in the future state of the personal subject. This will happen when, as a result of the vision of God face to face, there will be born in him a love of such depth and power of concentration on God himself as to completely absorb his whole psychosomatic subjectivity. Part of the problem, I think, in trying to grasp this is, in marriage, I see concretely the person who is before me. Now you and I are left with seeing dimly, if at all, the one who is awaiting us in heaven. But that won't be an issue in heaven. You'll see him. And so the unknown will be known all of a sudden. And we have to hold on to the Lord's promise to us that heaven is not some lack or deprivation. It is the fulfillment of everything that God has given to us and that we've begun to experience and anticipate here on earth. And therefore, need not think in any way that the life to come will be somehow less than this in the most blissful of relationships that we have on earth. The life to come will be the abundance of life that only Christ can give us, and that you and I now, in our bodies and our souls the way they are because of sin, can't handle. That's something to really look forward to. So that should be enough to provoke us for some questions. I'll throw it out to you in the audience.
1: What becomes of the spirit during the time between our death and the time where it says that the body will be raised up on the last day, which, you know, could be many, many, many eons away?
0: What becomes of the spirit or what becomes of the body?
1: Well, let's say the body, before they're united again.
0: Good question. We know two things. We know that there will be two judgments for us, an individual judgment or a particular judgment, and a general judgment, or a universal judgment. At the individual judgment, or the particular judgment, which will happen when I die, my soul and my body will split. That's one of the penalties of sin and death, huh, is that that's something which is inseparable all of a sudden separates. You could say, quote-unquote, momentarily, although the person is now outside of time, so I don't know how you actually factor that. It becomes somewhat complicated to actually dive into, but the soul then, my soul or your soul, stands immediately in front of God and is judged. And upon judgment, which is a true judgment of who I really am, and as to whether or not I've accepted the Lord's grace in my life and tried to live accordingly or walked away from him and turned my back definitively, then my soul goes to its eternal place of life or death. So either heaven or on its way to heaven through the purgative process of purgatory or to hell. Then at what's known as the general judgment or the universal judgment, which will be when the Lord returns. So the individual and the general judgment will be the same for some people. Those who are alive when the Lord returns will experience the universal and the general judgment at the same time. Huh? Those of us who've died before the Lord returns, when he does return, will be the general judgment, at which time the body and the soul will be reunited. And then the body will join the soul in its place of eternal, whatever, I won't say rest, because I so denigrated that term earlier. Eternal delight or eternal punishment. what the body's doing in the meantime, it's decaying. From dust I came, to dust I will return. But you need not get hung up about that as to, you know, better to die in the prime of life so that when my body joins my soul again, I'm going to be in good shape because the body will be resurrected and transformed. So does that somewhat help? As to what the body's doing, the body's dormant. It's subject to decay. You open up a grave of someone who's died 6 years ago, there's nothing there, or there's little there.
1: Can you pass the individual judgment and fail the general judgment?
0: No.
1: Okay.
0: Like your soul was in good shape, but man, now that your body's here, you're going to hell. No, you don't have to worry about that one. Good question. You don't get like, you know, A over F. Remember those grades in English? Yeah, great content, terrible composition.
2: When we go to heaven, assuming we will, you say we're going to be spiritualized and divinized. Question is, when Jesus was here, was he fully human in those terms when he was on the earth?
0: Say more about that. What are you asking?
2: When we go to heaven, we will, our bodies, you know, our persons will be fully human.
0: Right.
2: In the fact, you know, in those six
0: dimensions.
2: Dimensions. When Jesus was here as a human, had he already gone through those six dimensions with his body here?
0: Okay. Remember, Jesus is a divine person. He's only one person. He's the eternal Son of God who, at the incarnation, when Mary says yes to the angel Gabriel's announcement, now weds a human nature. So, you know, at Christmas, we always think of it as the birth of Christ, but it's really not the birth of Christ. It's really the marriage of God and humanity. That's what's happening in the Virgin Mary's womb, is God and humanity are being wed. The Son of God is an eternal person. The eternal person now takes to him a human nature, which his divinity is cloaked by. One of the things you can think of in the Gospels in a particular way would be the Transfiguration. So the Transfiguration is really the only glimpse that we see in the Gospels of the Lord pulling away the veil and letting the disciples see his majesty shine out. The rest of the time, it's cloaked. He enjoys the beatific vision. I mean, he is in communion with the Father. They're of the same substance. Huh? That's what we say in the Creed. One in being with the Father. So they're always one in being, even though they're two different persons. One of the ways you can think of it is he does not use his divinity as a means to escape from the limitations that you and I experience in life. So today's reading at Mass from Hebrews, the first reading was the Son of God has taken flesh and blood, just like you and I have, and he knows what it's like to suffer and to be tempted, to experience all temptation, and live a fully human life just like you and me, save sin. Therefore, you and I have reasons to go to him. So he never uses his divinity as an opportunity for advantage. Think of the temptation of Jesus in the wilderness when Satan comes to him. The Lord, you know, it would be less than easy for Jesus to turn stone into bread. And he's really hungry. Another one of those duh moments in the Gospels is, you know, Jesus went out in the desert to be tempted by the devil and fasted for 40 days, at the end of which he was hungry. No! You know, of course he was. Well, even in his hunger, he doesn't draw upon his divine majesty to sate that. He experiences what you and I experience. So this is something that he's living. He's living in the fullness of communion with the Father. And yet, on one hand, you might be able to say that he's not quite living in the fullness of communion with the apostles as they're walking with him, because they don't understand him yet. So on their end, because there's still something in them that needs to be transformed, there isn't yet the communion that will be experienced by us and him in heaven, because on our end, there's a block. Or on the end of those who are walking with him here on this earth, save Mary, there was a block. Does that begin to get to the question?
2: Thank you.
0: Good question. Let's ask the Lord's blessings on us tonight, shall we? In the name of the Father, and the Son, and the Holy Spirit. Father, we thank you for the gift of salvation, which is offered freely to every man and woman on this earth. Lord, we thank you for the gift of our faith. We pray that it would continue to transform us, that you would continue to fan into flame the gift that you have placed within our hearts, that you would set our lives on fire so that we might bring the aroma of your Son into every situation that we find ourselves. We ask your blessings on us tonight. Keep us and all those whom we love safe. Prepare us even now for the life of heaven. All this we ask through Christ our Lord. Amen. In the name of the Father, the Son, and the Holy Spirit. Thanks, everybody. God bless.
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5: I went to church and just sat there and listened. I really didn't absorb anything. I think I just found myself believing that I didn't need God. I just had everything under control, and church was actually a burden to me. I had this sin that I carried in my heart for a long time, and I told myself for many, many years that the Lord wouldn't forgive me for this. When Father in the confessional says, "Your sins are forgiven," there truly is a feeling of weight lifted off. I don't care if it's two or three little sins that you're carrying, there's a feeling of I can breathe deeply again. I feel pure inside, and I'm ready to come to Mass. You can have a beautiful car, a big fancy home. If you don't have Christ in your life, there's an emptiness that's there. When you come home to the church, you're coming home to a Catholic family where people today just embrace you.
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7: It's that time of the year again. 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
8: 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Hear now Executive Director of Mission at St. Augustine's at the University of Idaho and author of the book, The Catholic Company Man, Eric Meyer.
9: You know, when you dive into the faith, especially into the Catechism, it all starts coming together and you start seeing things intersecting and making sense and filling in all these questions that you had for all these years. So we're going to get to confession here, but let's go back to the Eucharist. Paragraph 1411 says, only validly ordained priests can preside at the Eucharist and consecrate the bread and the wine so that they become the body and blood of Christ. Then 1415 says, anyone who desires to receive Christ in the Eucharistic communion must be in a state of grace. That takes us straight to confession. Matthew 5:24, where it says, go, first be reconciled to your brother. We're supposed to disclose our shortcomings. Paragraph 1424 says, in a profound sense, speaking of confession, it is also a confession, acknowledgement, and praise of the holiness of God and of his mercy towards sinful man. So we come to confession to praise God, to be clean, to praise his forgiveness so we can be ready to return to the Eucharist and receive it in its most profound sense. See? It all fits together. I think it was Fulton Sheen that famously said, hearing the confession of a nun is like being stoned mercilessly with popcorn. But for most of us, confession is tough. I mean, even if we're not bank robbers, we have to go in there, suck it up, and lay out our list of offenses, which frankly, we keep repeating because we're flawed. Luckily, Christ always drops the charges.
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10: This is Franciscan Media Saint of the Day for October 9th. Today we celebrate St. Denis and Companions. We know little about today's saint, other than he was born in Italy, he was the principal patron of France, and he was the first bishop of Paris. Beyond that, the facts are unclear. The best hypothesis is that around the year 250, Denis and several other missionaries were sent by the Pope to evangelize Gaul, which includes modern-day France. They were so successful that they were ultimately arrested, imprisoned, and beheaded. This occurred during the persecution of the Roman Emperor Valerius, who in 258 ordered all bishops, priests, and deacons to be executed immediately. The bodies of Denis and his fellow church leaders were thrown into the river, but later recovered. A chapel was eventually built over their graves that, centuries later, became known as the Abbey of St. Denis. Many French kings are buried there. What are we to make of this mixture of fact and legend about St. Denis? We can only conclude that the deep impression this saint made on the people of his day must have resulted from a life of unusual holiness, so much so that the Church has never forgotten him. There's more about the saints, along with inspiration and Catholic resources, at our website, saintoftheday.org. From Franciscan Media, this has been Saint of the Day.
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12: Welcome to the wisdom of Father Groeschel. Over the years, Father Benedict Groeschel has produced many wonderful teaching series for EWTN, and we're delighted to showcase a number of them for you. On today's show, an episode from the series God the Father. Here's Father Groeschel.
13: Hello, I'm Father Benedict Groeschel of the Franciscan Friars of the Renewal from the South Bronx. And this is the seventh segment in our series on God the Father. And you know, as I pointed out in the previous series, we Christians know a great deal about God because we know about His Son. The most important text for Christians about God is this text from John 14, which you all know, where Philip says, "Lord, show us the Father, and we will be satisfied." This is at the Last Supper. And I repeated this over and over again in John 14, 8 and following. Jesus says to him, "Have I been with you so long, and yet you do not know me, Philip? He who has seen me has seen the Father also. Do you not believe that I am in the Father, and the Father is in me?" This is the Christian doctrine of Christ being the Son of God, equal to the Father. And because He is equal to the Father, Christ reveals something about God that nobody knew. As I pointed out already, from the things of the material world, the philosophers could deduce that there was one God, that He was true, good, beautiful, and just. The Greeks knew that. The Jews knew that too, but they also knew from Revelation that God was merciful, which the Greeks and the philosophers did not know and would have rejected if someone told them. They thought mercy was a weakness. But Christ is going to reveal something about God that nobody knew, that nobody expected, and to be quite honest with you, the Christians have yet to catch up with it entirely. We talk about it, but we don't act like we believe it. Jesus revealed in His life that God was humble. Sounds like a contradiction in terms, and in a certain sense, it is. The English word humble, or humility, or humiliate, comes from the old Greek root humos, and it means earth. You know, when you go to the garden store to get some good black earth, they call it humus. And humility is the quality of a person who bends their face to the earth, someone who is humble. Now, it's obvious that God the Father cannot be humble in that sense. He made the earth. He made all things. And the humility of God is going to be different from the humility of human beings. Because we should be humble when we are wise, because we are creatures of the earth. We come from the earth, and to the earth we return. And our only hope of eternal life is through the mercy and grace of God. We have every reason to be humble. But God, humble? Let me tell you. The Jewish people always admired humility. One of the very favorite texts of the Old Testament, of the Jewish scriptures, which Jewish people love to quote, this is the Lord speaking in the prophet Micah in the 6th chapter. He has shown you, O man, what is good, and what does the Lord require of you, but to do justice, to love kindness, and to walk humbly with your God. To walk humbly with your God. Sometimes Jewish people kind of humorously add another one to that, and don't let your name be known to the authorities. That comes from the years of being kicked around. A Jewish friend of mine ran for public office, and there was his picture and his name in the middle of the town square, vote for so-and-so for town council. And he says, I'm not following what my father said. Keep your name out of sight. But the Jewish people love that phrase, to walk humbly with your God. But the obvious implication is, if I'm going along with God, I better be humble about it. But did anyone ever think that God would be humble? St. Paul, in the great passage called the kenosis, the emptying, in Philippians 2, kenos in Greek means nothing. So kenosis is the emptying out. And you all know this passage, but listen to how the passage begins. Have this mind among you which was in Christ Jesus, who, although he was in the form of God, did not count equality with God a thing to be clung to, but emptied himself, taking the form of a servant. Being born in the likeness of men and being found in human form, he humbled himself and became obedient unto death, even to death on the cross. So Paul picks out the fact that Christ, to save us, humiliates himself, allows himself to be humiliated. Now we've taken a step here from walk humbly with God to the next step, that God, the Son of God, humiliates himself. We're getting kind of close. And I think it's extremely important that we keep in mind that there is a call for Christ to be humble. Now, we also have here in St. Paul in 1 Corinthians 1 a reminder that God chooses the humble. And that was known in the Jewish scriptures too. Hagar, the poor servant girl that I always like to talk about. Ruth, the Gentile girl who was so good. He picks Moses to lead the children of Israel out of Egypt. Moses, who, as he says, I was a man of unclean lips. Perhaps referring to the fact that Moses had been raised in the family of the Pharaoh. He was seen, must have been seen by the Jews as something of a traitor. He was a Jew living in the royal family of their oppressor and speaking the language of that royal family. And God chooses him. Some of the prophets, Amos, They're humble men. God has a predilection for the poor and the humble. And St. Paul says this in 1 Corinthians. Consider your call, brethren, that not many of you were wise according to worldly standards, nor were many powerful, nor were many of noble birth. But God chose what is foolish in the world to shame the wise. God chose what is weak in the world to shame the strong. God chose the low and the despised in the world, even the things that are not, to bring to nothing those that are, so that no human being might boast in the presence of God. So God chooses the humble to remind the rest of us that we are not so important. I remember as a youngster going to the Miraculous Medal Novena, and the saint of the Miraculous Medal who saw the apparition was a poor, humble little girl who got into the Daughters of Charity of St. Vincent de Paul in Paris, the convent at Rue de Bac. With all respect to her, she was a klutz. She was not well trained, not well brought up. She was awkward. And it said in the prayers of that novena, O God, who has chosen the poor things of this world, that no flesh might glory in your sight, chose the blessed Catherine Labouré. Little Catherine. Oh, God does it all the time. Little Bernadette. Bernadette was a street urchin. She was born and lived in an abandoned prison. And, you know, I love Bernadette, the saint of Lourdes, because she never quite got over her street smarts. Catherine Labouré was very quiet and kind of reserved. Bernadette was a rip. Bernadette was funny. When she was being tried by the ecclesiastical inquisitors, one of them said, do you expect me to believe that the Blessed Virgin Mary appeared to you? And she said, no, I don't expect you to believe that at all, Monsignor. It's just my job to tell you what she said. Ooh, that's our Bernadette. Over and over again, Joan of Arc ended the Hundred Years' War, the longest war in human history. And she raised the siege of Orléans and started the defeat of the English, called by the voices of the Lord to free France. And Joan was in public life 1 year. She scarcely knew how to ride a horse, much less to lead an army. And when she died in utter humility. When the inquisitors asked her, do you think you're in a state of grace? She said, I think that I am, but if I am not, I ask God to put me there. Oh, watch God. He has a flair for the humble, that no flesh might glory in his sight. But it brings me to the big question. Is there any sense at all in which we can say that God himself is humble? It's nice that he likes humility. It's a great revelation that the pagans couldn't possibly know. Something that the Jews did suspect and knew. It was revealed that God loved the humble, that he puts down the mighty from their throne and exalts the lowly. Words of the Magnificat, the hymn of Mary, taken from the Jewish scriptures. But is God humble? Can you say that? Can you say we have a humble God? Well, Jesus says, he who knows me knows the Father. Jesus is the Messiah. And because of the prophecies, people expected the Messiah to be born with great triumph. They didn't give much thought to how he might be born,

well, which is now in the Greek Orthodox Church. In the Greek tradition, the Annunciation, the Incarnation, the announcement of the angel to Mary that she would be the mother of this Messiah took place at that well. It's called St. Mary's Well. In the Latin or Roman Catholic tradition, up in the town, there is a little ruins of a house, and it says, "Hic verbo caro factum est." In this place was the word made flesh. Doesn't make much difference which one. It's a humble little place where the incarnation took place. He's born and placed in a manger, presumably born in a stable. Flies with his family as a political refugee from death, an undocumented alien into a hostile nation, into Egypt. He comes back and he's raised in Nazareth. Here I'm going to upset a few people. What did his stepfather or foster father, Joseph, do for a living? Joseph was not his natural father. He was conceived by the word of God. What did Joseph do for a living? Everybody says carpenter, and they're all wrong. I'm sorry to tell you. The other day, walking into the cathedral for the installation of the archbishop, one lady leaned out of the bench, pulled my sleeve, and said, "He was a carpenter." Because I had told her the week before that he was a construction worker. In Greek, the word "he is the carpenter's son" is tekton, in English letters T-E-K-T-O-N, from which we get the English word technology, technique, technician. And a tekton was a combination of a carpenter, bricklayer, stonemason, and sandhog, a guy that shovels, a laborer. Carpenter shops were rare. They're rare right now. When was the last time you were in a carpenter shop? They're even more rare in those days. They would have been in great estates and castles. But the average person, as we do, did their own carpentry work. Carpentry shops are not common, where you go to get a carpenter to make something for you. They were not common then. But it doesn't say he was that kind of a carpenter. It says he was a tekton, a building man, construction worker. And it's very interesting to know that 3.5 miles from Nazareth, during the adolescence and young adult life of our divine Savior, they were building a city, a pagan city, 3.5 miles from Nazareth. The name of this city is Sepphoris, and they're just doing the excavations on it now. It's not mentioned in the New Testament. It was a pagan city like Tiberias. The only reason Tiberias really gets mentioned is because the Lake of Genezareth, or the Sea of Galilee, was also called the Lake of Tiberias. Here's this town, Sepphoris, going a fairly good size. They're building it for 20 years. I'm sure every tekton around was working on it. And I imagine in my mind a scene in the very early morning hours of a carpenter and his son walking their way over from Nazareth to Sepphoris to work all day, except that they stopped around noontime when the sun was hot, working on building this pagan city. Nothing is left of it. Don't make yourself too important. The Savior of the world, till he was 30 years old, lived in a peasant village, earning his living as a tekton. And when he began to speak and preach, the neighbors said, "Where did he come by these words and wisdom? Is this not the carpenter's son? Is not his mother Mary? And do we not know his sisters and his brothers?" Who are these sisters and brothers? The vast majority of fathers of the early church, the vast majority, and as time went on, all of them, maintained that Mary was forever a virgin. And this was proclaimed at the Council of Ephesus, where Mary was proclaimed to be the Theotokos.

0: cross or the Mother of God. You may be an evangelical Protestant, and you'll be surprised to know that the Protestant reformers never denied that Mary was the Mother of God. Calvin taught that Mary was immaculately conceived. They may not have liked the title Mother of God, but if you deny that she is, you come up with two people, Jesus of Nazareth and the Son of God. And God is the Father of the Son, and Mary is the Mother of Jesus of Nazareth. You got two people. The Council of Ephesus condemned the Archbishop of Constantinople. He was deposed, Nestor, for saying that Mary was only the mother of Jesus. And if you sit down and do your studies of Protestant history, you will see that that title is necessary to keep the traditional Christian doctrine of who Christ is. The fathers of the church went on to say that Mary had no other children, that it was a virginal marriage, and that this was only appropriate for the Mother of God. If we take Calvin's teaching that Mary is immaculately conceived, the only one without original sin, then we have to say, well, could she have been the mother of other children? Well, the question, of course, comes to a good gospel Protestant, what about the brothers and sisters of Jesus? This question was discussed in the early church, and the theory was, the theory propounded by Bishop Saint Epiphanius, that Joseph was a widower, that he had other children, and that Mary was his second wife. A book called the Gospel of James, it's not in the Bible, it's an apocryphal book, comes from the second century, around the year 200, the beginning of the third century. This book says that the high priest got Joseph to marry Mary. That's probably not historically true, but it does portray Joseph as a widower, a man who did not want to get married again. And he had children. It may well be that the children spoken of the brothers and sisters of Jesus are indeed his stepbrothers and sisters. The other theory, which is just as good, is that these brothers and sisters are cousins. In some Hispanic communities, in the Puerto Rican community, for instance, it's common enough to speak of your cousin as your brother or sister. Now, whatever, when you get to eternal life, you can ask if you're interested, okay. But here's this humble little family with either the cousins next door or the stepbrothers and sisters there, working on this little town for 30 years. Unimportant. Some of the scripture scholars hostile to a profoundly Christian tradition make much of the fact that Christ is not mentioned in secular history until after his death, some years after his death. Of course not, because he was a humble man. He was a man of the people. Nobody was putting up a marble arch in honor of him. They put up marble arches in honor of Constantine. Even the Christians, Catholic and Protestant Christians in the 17th century, had trouble with this. In the Metropolitan Museum of Art, there's a magnificent painting from one of the Dutch masters, Roger van der Weyden, and a magnificent painting of the Annunciation and the Blessed Virgin receiving the news. And on the side is a panel of an elegantly dressed man with a crown on the floor, on a pillow. And this man is looking out the window, and there's an angel out in front of them with a big scroll. This man is Caesar Augustus, the Roman emperor. It was a story that an angel announced the birth of Christ to Augustus. It's not true. That's because they wanted to let you know that Augustus was important. Augustus was not important. None of them were important. The only one that was really important was the little child born in the stable who lived all of his life as a carpenter's son. That was important. And why? Because God loves humility. Of all the things that God could have chosen for his son, to be the son of the high priest, to be son of Augustus, of the emperor, to be son of one of the kings, or to come forth as an infant with magical splendor around him. All this could have happened, but he did not. Even Mohammed, who had a respect for Christ, said Christ was a great prophet. Even Mohammed had to somehow or other defend him. In the seventh book of the Quran, which is called Mary, we see the Virgin Mary walking through the town holding the Christ child, and the neighbors are making fun of her because she had a child when she was not married. And the little child looks up at the baby and says, "Do not mock my mother, because I am the servant of Allah. I'm the servant of God." Actually, except for the events immediately around his birth, there is no special sign. One occurs when Jesus, as a young boy, speaks to the doctors in the temple. He's 12 years old. Nothing else happens for 18 years. 18 years! A tecton, quietly reading the Jewish scriptures. The great black American artist, Henry Tanner, has painted a marvelous painting of Mary and the child Jesus reading the Jewish scriptures together, deeply moving, as is his beautiful painting of the Annunciation. They're in the Philadelphia Museum of Art. The humility of God. You know, we run away from it. We don't have the courage for the humility of God. We're afraid of the humility of God. We think, how could God be so humble? And yet we know that Christ died on the cross, that the humility of God brought him to the cross. It's an inescapable fact that in some way, the quality of human humility that we admire in a holy and devout person, both the Jews, the Muslims, and the Christians, and I should say the Hindus and the Buddhists admire humility as well. This quality, mysteriously and in some way, belongs to God the Father. God not only makes the whole celestial universe, he makes the tiny little flowers. He cares for them all. Chesterton, the great Catholic English writer, once asked a question, why wasn't Christ born in the house of the high priest or the emperor? And Chesterton had an answer. He said, God wanted his son born where he would be most protected, most safe, on people he could rely. And therefore, he chose the humble home of a carpenter out in a remote part of the world, because that's where the Son of God would be the safest and the most loved. Amen.
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2: Hi, I'm Doug Keck. 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Blessed Carlo Acutis, who was he and why'd you write about him?
3: So Carlo Acutis was an Italian teenager born in the 1990s who loved computer coding and video games, but he loved nothing more than the real presence of Jesus in the Eucharist. 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
2: Thank you, Courtney Mares, author of Blessed Carlo Acutis, A Saint in Sneakers. He certainly was, available through our EWTN religious catalog. This has been a Bookmark Brief. Thanks for stopping by.
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6: 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I'm Montse Alvarado with some great news. 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
9: It's a joy to be on your show anytime, talking about any subject. So,
2: but I think especially Bishop Sheen, you were on with Father Mitch talking about it earlier. So hopefully we can talk a little bit more about this. Now, you are not the author of this, but you're a person who was deeply involved with our coverage of the Bishop Sheen events, right?
9: That's right. So I've covered Fulton J. Sheen for many, many, many years. Now, of course, most people are aware, have been following this sort of thing, that I actually met him when he came to Hawaii. And then I've had the privilege of covering him from a journalistic standpoint, from a church history standpoint. And now, an even greater privilege to be able to help anchor some of our live coverage for the beatification that just took place. So Fulton Sheen, I can honestly say, has been a pretty significant part of my life. And so for me to be able to promote a book like this to, is one of the great privileges. It's an honor to do it.
2: So how old were you when Fulton Sheen came, and why did he end up at your residence, or how did you get to meet him?
9: Yeah, well, he came to Hawaii in 1973, and I was 7 years old at the time, so yes, I am that old. And he had been invited by Bishop John Scanlon, the Bishop of Honolulu, to deliver the homily at the Red Mass. Now, the significance of that was that this is right after Roe v. Wade had been sort of promulgated by the Supreme Court, or imposed on America by the court. And 3 years almost to the day that the state of Hawaii became the first state in the Union to approve abortion, which then led to, ultimately, the Supreme Court case.
2: Right, right.
9: So he was invited to deliver a witness to the pro-life cause and a reminder to the legal profession in Hawaii, the political class in Hawaii, about the sanctity of human life, but also the great risks that are at play when, as he put it, man tries to play God. And so my mom, who worked for the Diocese of Honolulu at the time and did for many years, helped organize the visit. So I had a front row seat to almost everything he did, including serving at his Mass. And then he came to our house for a visit, something that, again, I'll remember for the rest of my life.
2: Right. What was your impression of him when you met him?
9: Well, you know, when you're 7 years old, and as I wrote in a commentary piece for the National Catholic Register, one's memory of events, A, when you're 7 years old and something that happened 53 years ago, can be understandably a little hazy. But what I do remember clearly, vividly, was seeing him interact with the people, interact with the faithful. He held an entire audience at two different banquets, because he came back in 1974 to promote a pregnancy center in Hawaii. That's how strongly he felt about this issue. But he held several thousand people completely enthralled. And while he was only a few years removed from his passing, you know, in 1979, he was still, certainly to seven-year-old eyes, a colossus. The intensity of his gaze, it seemed to burn right into your soul. The attention that he gave to everyone he talked to. He made you feel, and I saw him work this magic with everyone he encountered, as though you were the only person in the room on the planet at that moment when he was talking to them, because that's how strongly he felt about that personal interaction, which was kind of astounding given the massive amounts of influence he had on millions of people through radio and television, of course, through his books.
2: Right, absolutely. In the beginning of the book, there's a quote from Pope Leo XIV that says, "I myself am a witness of his evangelization when I was growing up. His broadcasts touched millions with the hope of the gospel, and his initiatives and efforts result in enormous spiritual material aid to the churches in areas of first evangelization." Was that what your parents experienced as well?
9: Yeah, well, my mom, who's a convert, actually first heard the voice of Fulton J. Sheen when she was a little girl, when she was still an Episcopalian, and she visited some friends who were Lutherans. And she walked in the door, and she was friends with their daughter, and she started talking, and these Lutherans hushed her. They said, "Be quiet, Fulton J. Sheen is on."
2: Oh, wow.
9: So she began to appreciate from that moment the power of Fulton J. Sheen. And then, of course, when she became Catholic, she devoured everything he ever wrote, and she listened faithfully and watched faithfully his television show. So she was just one of the millions who were touched. And it's easy for us to forget, looking back, how difficult it was to have a captive audience of tens of millions every week, 30 million every week, tuning in part because, and you're an expert on this in the history of television. We didn't have that many televisions in America even in the 1950s. So to be able to have an audience that reached into those tens of millions, we're looking at perhaps 90-some percent of the viewing audience at that time every week tuned in to see him. I think he was transformational in Catholic communications, but also I think he had a very direct impact on how American culture came to view Catholicism
2: Absolutely.
9: Writ large. And I think he really did have an influence in the 1960 presidential campaign.
2: Absolutely. Well, I'm sure that that's true, too. In the foreword of this, it was written by the Bishop of Peoria. He said, talking about all the people gathered, obviously, for the beatification event, he said, "Millions more across the globe joined these celebrations via radio, television, and online streaming." Now, I understand why Sheen would be so popular here in the United States, and I know the signal went worldwide. But what was his audience worldwide? Was he that well known outside the United States?
9: Well, he was, in for two different reasons. Obviously, his books had broad appeal in Europe and elsewhere, and they were translated. Mm-hmm. He also had so many different connections globally. For the simple reason that for those all those years, basically from 1950 to 1966, he was the head of director, the national director for the propagation of the faith, mm-hmm. the Pontifical Mission Societies in the U.S., which meant that he was always on the move. So he mm-hmm. was traveling to Africa, he was traveling to Asia. Mm-hmm. So he was delivering speeches, he was saying masses, he was visiting people. So he built an audience there as well.
2: Okay.
9: And then there was the simple reality that every penny he made, every penny he raised, ended up in some fashion either in the missions internationally or in missions and charities here in the U.S. And of course, he has that famous tie to Alabama.
2: Right, absolutely.
9: Where so many of his book royalties were sent down to the Diocese of Birmingham.
2: Right, Bishop Tulin,
9: who invited mother,
2: right. I know Raymond talked about that.
9: That's right.
2: Absolutely.
9: Yeah.
2: So it's also interesting here that in looking at Sheen in the sense of his power and ability, not only as a communicator, but it wasn't just his communication skills, it's the fact that he himself was an intellectual and understood the complexities of philosophy and theology and was a skilled teacher. But I guess his great skill was be able to take that and apply it in a way that the average person could consume.
9: Yeah, I think the number of saints over the centuries of the church, I think of Francis de Sales, I think of Alphonsus Liguori, who always talked about that it was so fundamentally important that any homily they ever gave had to be understandable, had to be faithful, obviously, but had to be understandable. Anyone from a king and a theologian all the way down to a simple farmer who might wander into the same mass. And I think one of Sheen's great gifts was being able to take the most recondite, deep mysteries of the faith and render them in a way that was entirely intelligible. One of the great hallmarks of a magnificent evangelizer, an evangelist, is somebody who can speak with clarity, who can also speak faithfully, but then also concision. You know, Sheen had this ability to coin phrases that we're still using today.
2: Absolutely.
9: And because there's a certain timelessness to what he was preaching.
2: Right, it's amazing, Chestertonian in the way of being of having those kind of phraseology for ways and explaining things in a particular sentence. You know, what's interesting too in his prophetic word, not only about, you know, things, concerns about the church, he was a son obviously and involved with Vatican II, but I think he had some concerns of some of the things that happened after, how things were allegedly implemented, whether they related directly to Vatican II or not, or the quote-unquote spirit of Vatican II. The other thing he focused on, which is something you would think we had gotten over, secularism was one, and that we're steeped in, but communism, and we hear about it under the guise of socialism today, he was really concerned about that.
9: He was, and he was concerned from the standpoint of philosophy. You know, his doctorate in philosophy at the Louvain focused on philosophies of the modern era. And when we talk about what one would think philosophies of the modern era when Sheen was, he was born in 1895, and yet those philosophies we're still trying to deal with today, all the terrible isms of Marxism and communism and socialism and modernism. So he was very concerned about the impact of these isms, of these ideologies and philosophies on the church, on culture, on the world writ large. So he was, for him, this is all fresh. And then when he saw the direct results of communism and socialism and the destruction of the dignity of the human person, I think in particular the Soviet Union and then also in communist China. So he was talking about communism long before it was important to do so, and to the point where he was so concerned about communism, as is famously noted, at a time when the Soviet Union was an ally of the United States, that the FBI briefly investigated him, wondering what exactly was going on here. And of course, they famously discovered that he was a man of deep prayer, had a holy hour, and loved chocolate ice cream. That's about the biggest risk he posed to America. But he was also asked by Pius XII, Pope Pius XII, to make sure that people were made aware of the dangers of communism. And he did. And he became, in his own way, a greater expert and more knowledgeable about Karl Marx and the Communist Manifesto and Marxist ideology than most communists ever did, because he came at it from the standpoint of genuine curiosity, but also of a deep understanding of the philosophical problems that were undergirding it and the human problems, the theological problems that were undergirding it. So I think he brought a unique analysis, matched probably only by Jean Paul II, Karol Wojtyła, who was himself one of the world's leading experts in communism.
2: Which might be why he at the end of when he met with Sheeny, called him, you have written and spoken well of the Lord Jesus. You are a loyal son of the church, right? So I'm sure that connection was there, too.
9: Yeah.
2: In the preface, it talks about Sheen when he was a young altar boy and his situation where he dropped the cruet and how he was treated well by the bishop. And I think of it because of you talking about serving with him on the altar, that my father-in-law, one of his great memories as a kid in New York at Blessed Sacrament in New York City in the 30s, was being able to serve once in a while when Bishop Sheen would stop by that particular church. And he talked about how wonderful he was with the altar boys, and in a time when nobody had any money, he might give the kids a dollar, and how wonderful he was to them, one of his great memories. So I wanted to connect that to your own situation of having been an altar boy as well for him.
9: Yeah, I can say that as a celebrant, as somebody who served Mass, he was very generous, he was very kind. Fortunately, I didn't do anything to set fire to the altar or drop anything on the altar, so I think we were safe for that, at least as far as I can remember. But the story you're relating, in a way, is almost prophetic, because he was serving Mass for the then Bishop of Peoria, Bishop Spalding, who was very rarely, if ever, photographed smiling. So he had a certain demeanor that could be intimidating, perhaps, frightening, perhaps, to altar servers. And so for Sheen, who joked that one of the loudest sounds in the world is the sound of a cruet of wine dropping onto a marble floor, he was terrified of even walking back into the sacristy after Mass. But sure enough, Bishop Spalding looked at him for a second. He just walked over, put his hand on his shoulder, and ignored what had happened completely. And he said, "My boy, go home to your mother and tell her that Bishop Spalding said that one day you will study in Louvain," which is where he had studied, "and you will follow me in my office." So Spalding was predicting two things that came true. And Louvain probably had absolutely no meaning at all to young Fulton Sheen. He went on to study at the Louvain in Belgium, which at the time was one of the great academic centers, certainly in the area of philosophy. And he did ultimately follow Bishop Spalding in his office. So Spalding knew something. But one of the things that really struck me about that story, and it ties to Sheen's youth and his upbringing, is instead of chewing out this young altar boy who was clearly chastened by what had happened to him, Spalding gave him this encouragement. And you can see the impact that had on young Fulton's life. But the fact, too, that his parents encouraged him in his vocation. And they recognized early on, when they moved to a farm outside of Peoria, that Sheen really did not have any genes of a farmer. He just did not want to be working as a farmhand. He loved his books and he loved his liturgy. And the parents didn't try to break him, didn't try to force him into a different kind of life, but recognized the gifts that God had given him, nurtured that, and then supported him. And I think that's also a really important lesson for Catholic parents.
2: One of the great lessons I thought with Sheen as well was the fact that of his, in a sense, his rise, his quote-unquote stardom, but the fact that he was willing to be obedient to the church.
9: That's right. So you have this young priest who is sent off after his ordination, I think in 1919, and he studies, he earns this doctorate with the highest marks possible at the Louvain in philosophy. He then wins the Désiré Mercier Award for the genius of great cardinal philosopher and theologian. So he wins this award, he comes back a star, and everyone was trying to draw him, to lure him to teach there, Catholic University, Oxford University, other places. And when he returned to Peoria, instead he was sent to one of the poorest parishes in the diocese. And I think Sheen was obviously smart enough to know what the point of this was, that mm-hmm. they were seeing what this how obedient he would be. And sure enough, he served there for about a year without complaint, and he dove into this great pastoral care of souls. And I think he cherished the time there because it showed him part of the world that perhaps he might not have otherwise seen mm-hmm. Had he set off immediately for an academic career. So the bishop summoned him in, and the bishop supposedly said to him, look, I was told that when you came back, you would have the high hat. In other words, you would be full of yourself. Mm-hmm. He said, but you've been a good boy, right. So off you go to Catholic University. Instead, he spent some time at Oxford. Right. In England, where he met and developed some sort of a friendship with G.K. Chesterton, mm-hmm. comes back and then embarks on this absolutely brilliant right. career at right. Catholic University of America that still cherishes his memory.
2: Right, absolutely. And then he ran into some issues with the Cardinal of New York there, Spellman, who saw his gifts.
9: He wasn't alone.
2: saw his gifts being wasted and decided they would be better put being a bishop in Rochester, New York, which seemed like it had its difficulties.
9: It did. It's funny, we were talking a little bit ago about the Second Vatican Council. Mm. You know, Sheen was certainly an ardent supporter of the council right, because right. I think, much like his focus on philosophy, the dealing with modernity, he understood that the church also had to have this dialogue and encounter with modernity, not to change the church, but to be able to communicate the truth of the gospel better. Mm-hmm. So when he arrived in Rochester in 1966, I think he was eager to try to implement the council. But it was an era also of really shattering change.
2: Right.
9: And I think it proved to be a very rough 3 years for him. As somebody who had a million ideas and initiatives, but never really had the chance to implement them. Mm-hmm. And then, as he put it in 1969 when he retired, he said, I'm not retiring as much as I'm simply retreading. Wow. So he gave up. I think this is one of those situations where he was probably not the best suited for diocesan administration. Mm-hmm. There are so many gifts that he had. But
2: right.
9: having to do day-to-day grind work, the grunt work, not that he was lazy, quite the opposite,
2: right,
9: but
2: right.
9: it's just those weren't specific to his gifts.
2: Right.
9: Sheen was such a brilliant evangelist, but it was never about him. Mm-hmm. Everything he wrote and everything he taught, when you would go back and you'd read his homilies, when you'd read his books, it was never about him. So he, in an era now where we have, everyone wants to be a celebrity, everyone wants to be an influencer, he was right, a celebrity, right. he was an influencer, but it was never about him. He was mm-hmm. always doing this invitation for people to have an encounter, not with him, but mm-hmm. with another person, and that person is Jesus Christ. So you see
2: right.
9: that how that kind of thinking works its way into almost everything he does, of opening doors,
2: right.
9: of creating opportunities for people to have that encounter. And I think that's right there is one of the
2: right.
9: things that was referenced. And in his years after retirement, he traveled all over the world, mm-hmm. including to Hawaii, as we were talking.
2: Right.
9: But he was focused especially on priest retreats.
2: Right.
9: And talking to priests on the priesthood, what it means to be a priest, and then, of course, his great focus on the Holy Hour.
2: Right. Well, I'm assuming he had concerns that maybe that's where the attacks were happening, and he was doing his best
9: yeah.
2: to protect it. Speaking of people, there's beautiful pictures throughout. I want to make sure we mention that throughout this book. It really is a wonderful coffee table book.
9: Yeah.
2: But a great friend of ours, Father Connor, added some material to this, a great friend of those people know on EWTN. Also, the late, mm-hmm. great Father Andrew Apostoli, who served as the vice postulator
9: right.
2: for Sheen's Call, often described the healing of the young man as a profoundly pro-life miracle because of the story, his story. The thing that I thought was interesting in the story of the young man was his middle name was Fulton, but it wasn't, they didn't give him that name after the miracle. That already was his name, right?
9: That's right.
2: Right.
9: It speaks profoundly about the faith of this family. For those who aren't familiar with the exact miracle, so
2: right.
9: this young child was born in 2010, and was essentially stillborn, and was effectively not breathing, for another way of putting it, was dead, essentially,
2: right.
9: for 61 minutes. And throughout that entire ordeal, His parents were asking specifically for the intercession of someone that they had a deep devotion to and named their child his middle name after Fulton J. Sheen, asking for Fulton J. Sheen's intercession. And of course, there it was. And minute number 61, miraculously, he starts breathing. And we had a chance to talk with Bonnie Engstrom, James Fulton Engstrom's mom, and she made a really profound connection. She said that Sheen was always talking about a holy hour. So here he was, her child spent basically an hour not breathing. And then at the 61st minute, essentially after the holy hour, he started breathing. And it's a pretty remarkable connection. And you can see how Fulton Sheen has touched their lives and continues to touch their lives as they they raise their children in the faith.
2: Right. Absolutely. Of course, he was also a convert maker. Claire Booth Luce usually is the most famous, Henry Ford II, et cetera. There's several others.
9: Irene Fritz Chrysler for me.
2: Yeah, okay. There you go. Okay. Bella Dodd, obviously, who is... There's a whole story there that yet to be totally told, I think. He said, the secret to my power, Sheen once explained, is that I have never in over 55 years missed spending an hour in the presence of our Lord in the Blessed Sacrament. That sounds like Mother Angelica.
9: Yeah.
2: Too.
9: It does.
2: You know?
9: It does. And I think we can see, as Catholic communicators are concerned, there are, I think, some really striking direct parallels between Sheen and Mother Angelica. I have said publicly that I would consider both of them the two greatest Catholic communicators in the last century, comfortably. And it is worth noting that Fulton Sheen died on December 9th, 1979. Mother Angelica essentially laid the foundations for EWTN in the next year, especially almost 1 year exactly to Sheen's passing. And I think, like Sheen, Mother Angelica was fearless in the embrace, not just of technology, but the means of communication, all platforms. Mm-hmm. You know, Sheen was on radio, he was on television, he wrote books, pamphlets, he preached, he gave public speeches. Mm-hmm. Mother Angelica was also absolutely fearless in embracing these new forms of communication, leading, of course, not just to linear television, but to digital. Now, of course, the social media.
2: Right.
9: I think she understood the way Sheen did that the Second Vatican Council called us to do this, to use all the means of social communications to proclaim the gospel. So I think that the two of them are beautifully matched as role models for Catholic communication. And I know we here at EWTN, we cherish both of them. Obviously, we love Mother.
2: Right.
9: But I think it's really worth noting.
2: Absolutely. No, absolutely. And I think both of them, in this quote here from The Rainbow of Sorrow in 1938, talking about pain, pain in itself is not unbearable. It's a failure to understand the meaning that is unbearable. And also pain is sacrifice without love. Sacrifice is pain with love. Another thing that Mother Angelica obviously showed us and we saw in the life of Bishop Sheen as well. Well, thank you so much, Matthew Bunsen, PhD and good friend and obviously cohort here at EWTN, talking about America's Apostle, celebrating the life and legacy of Blessed Fulton J. Sheen, a great book edited by Alan Smith, beautiful pictures, published by EWTN. Naturally available through the EWTN Religious Catalog, EWTNRC.com for all things Catholic. I'm Doug Keck. Thank you for joining us on this special bookmark edition. 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
13: Daily Meditations of Pope Benedict XVI, presented by Leonardo Di Filippis of St. Luke Productions.
14: The Challenge of Mission. The Christian faith, which carries within itself the great heritage of the religions and which opens up this heritage to the Logos, to true reason, could offer a new basis to them at the deepest level and could at the same time make possible a real synthesis of technological rationality and religion, something that can only come about not by a flight into the irrational, but by opening up reason to its true height and breadth. Christian mission will doubtless have to understand other religions far more profoundly and accept them at a deeper level than has been the case hitherto. But these religions, on the other hand, in order for their best elements to survive, need to recognize their own eventual character, the way they point forward to Christ. If in this sense we proceed on an intercultural search for traces of a path toward a common truth, then something unexpected will appear. Christianity has more in common with the ancient cultures of mankind than with the relativistic and rationalistic world. For the knowledge that man must turn toward God and toward what is eternal is found right across all the cultures. The knowledge about sin, repentance, and forgiveness, the knowledge concerning communion with God and eternal life, and finally the knowledge of the basic rules of morality as they are found in the form of the Ten Commandments.
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0: love, the compassion of Jesus. 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
0: One who lives in love lives in God. And God lives in him.
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0: The essence of evangelization is to tell everybody Jesus loves you.
1: We are all called to be great saints. Don't miss the opportunity.
2: Well, good evening. And we have a great group for here from all parts of the country that are here just to say hi to us, and we say hi to them, and just to see how is the program made. Is it like you thought? No. No? This week is a kind of great week. We have the Feast of St. Anthony on the 13th. We have the Sacred Heart of Jesus on Friday. Now, one thing I think our country needs in particular is a deeper understanding of the role of the saints, number one. Number two, a deeper understanding of the love of Jesus. The love of Jesus. For those of you who don't know anything about St. Anthony, he was a great saint. He came very early in the founding of the Order of Holy Father Francis. And and I think even non-Catholics pray to him when they lose something. I don't know how he got dubbed Finder of Lost Things, but he was really a great theologian, had a great love for Jesus. And one night, his host, saw a light coming out of his door that was a lot brighter than candlelight. And so he peeked in the keyhole. And there was St. Anthony, and he had the baby Jesus in his hand, in his arm, talking to him. That's the kind of man he was. One time he went to a city, and nobody would listen to him. And so he was very disheartened, and so he went to the shore. It was a fishing city, and men were mending their nets and getting ready to go out. And so he called the fish to listen to him, because the people wouldn't. Do you know what happened? You won't believe it, but it happened. The fish came in order of size. Little bitty ones in the front rows, and then they got bigger and bigger and bigger till the whales are way in the back. And they all had their little heads up out of the water. And he said, "Brother Fish, you must praise God for having created you and given you water and given you food." And they all nodded their heads. Well, the people were so... it was unbelievable. Now, I know some of you say, "Oh, that's bad, oh, that's bad." You can't prove it, neither can I. But the books say it's true. You know, our dear Lord said one day, greater things than these. What were these? These were the healing of people's eyes and their health and their blindness and their everything. Ears, he raised the dead, and the apostles did the same. Greater things than these you shall do. The greatest thing, of course, is that we become holy. Or we inspire others to become holy. That's important. If we don't become holy, we've lost the whole purpose of our life. Why? Because I am created by God for a specific purpose, to know, to love, and to serve him in this life, to serve you in this life, and to worship, adore, and be with him for all eternity. That's all of you have that same gift from God. And we have to understand that. And the saints did awesome things. Awesome things. And God let them do those because it proved to the people God sent them. See, every saint had to be proven, even by God, tested, to prove to the people that they were sent by God. And so you and I must look at these saints that have gone ahead of us, and they're our friends. You know, I bet some of you haven't read the life of a saint in 20 years, maybe longer than that. But you need to. You don't want to go to heaven, everybody's a stranger. How would that feel? How do you feel in a strange country, huh? You go down the street, you don't know anybody, nobody knows you. I always figured when I go to Holland or Brussels, why, how everybody realized I was an American. Because no matter where I went, they would say good morning. And I can't figure out, maybe I look like an American, but they all knew. But you don't have any friends when you go in a strange city, a strange country. Now, what's the difference when you go to heaven? You're not going to know one person there, some of you. Some of you don't even know God, let alone anybody else. See, that's the bad part. And see, you're going to stay one way place to the other, up or down. There's no intermediate place. This purgatory, but it's going to disappear when the last one's finally out. So who are you going to look for out there, up there, huh? Tell me. Do I don't know anybody? I sure don't want to meet my husband. Well, you better. He said, I sure don't want to meet my wife up there. We have to have a whole new concept of friendship and goodness and love, because in heaven, in heaven, everyone will be your dearest friend. See, your dearest friend. More dear to you than any friend you ever had on earth. And you'll know them, and you'll be able to ask them questions. I love to ask St. Anthony, you know, he went to a funeral, and the man was very mercenary, very selfish. And St. Anthony said to everybody, open, was a casket, I guess. And they opened him up. And where his heart was supposed to be, there was a bag of money. Cool. Well, you got the point, you know. You can't take it with you. Which reminds me, that was a good sentence. You can't take it with you. I'll ask for it at the end of the show. But that's true. Anyway, I do want to talk to you just tonight about the Sacred Heart of Jesus. The Sacred Heart of Jesus. He appeared to many saints before he appeared to St. Margaret Mary. And our dear Lord was trying to give us a symbol of how much he loves us. Now, see, when I say us, I'm talking about you. So I want you for a moment not to think of anything or anybody else in the whole wide world. Just you. Just pretend that right now you're the only one in this whole wide world. Why? Because to Jesus, that's exactly how it is. So when our Lord appeared to St. Margaret Mary, and I went to her shrine in Paray-le-Monial in France, with a very large picture of our Lord standing just above the altar, and she was kneeling, and he showed her his heart. And it was burning. There was a flame at the top and a crown of thorns around the heart. All of you have seen one. Would you have a badge? You just dropped it a minute ago. You want to give it to me? See if you can do it, not get on the camera here. Now you can't find. Here we go. Okay. This is a Sacred Heart badge. Can you see it? You all see it? You all have one? You do? I won't even ask how many have one. But this is what's called a Sacred Heart badge, okay? Now, if you look around here, there's a heart. And a crown of thorns around it, and there's a flame at the top and a cross. Now, you'll say, why the crown of thorns? Well, I'm going to tell you what our Lord said to Margaret Mary. He said, this crown of thorns is placed there by those consecrated souls who no longer love me. He showed her that crown of thorns, and he said that religious and priests put that crown there because they don't love him, see? And if there's any day in history one may have so much heresy and schism. I heard some really horror stories up in Long Island, and it just breaks your heart, you know? It breaks your heart. In Pittsburgh, they're selling a church, going to make the altar a place to store beer kegs. And you just, you wonder, what is it, huh? Well, that terrible-looking crown was put there by Jesus, by people like me, priests and religious.

I wonder, I am awestruck at God on many, many levels. His love, His providence, His goodness, His compassion, His mercy. Ooh. His mercy. And you see, what happens is He wants so much to tell you how much He loves you. And what does He do? He appears to St. Margaret Mary with His heart, and it was in His hand. And we don't answer. See, why don't you love Jesus, huh? Can you tell me that? Why is there anyone that doesn't love Jesus? How can you not love someone who did so much for you? You know what St. John says? Well, here it is. St. John says in his gospel, his epistle, well, I had it out, now it's gone. Oh, come on. You know, the Lord does this to me all the time. And I go around, I got 1,500 little, here it is. Thank you, Lord. Somebody was nice enough to put all of these in, but I keep forgetting what color I use. I don't know why life has to be so difficult. But our Lord said to St. Margaret Mary, on the Friday after the feast, of Corpus Christi, see, 8 days, nine days, after the feast of Corpus Christi, which used to be celebrated on Thursday, now we celebrate in America on Sunday. And most of you saw our procession. He said He wanted people to know how much He loves them and how offended He is when we don't love Him. St. John says here, God lives in me. And he says, my dear people, God has loved us so much, I have to love you. Can you imagine this world if everybody loved each other? You know, we hate people. We don't even know why. I said something when we got off the plane on Friday. And to me, this is an awesome example of love. And Father Sylvester called me Thursday night, and he said, Mother, I wondered if you would go to this wake. He explained it, so I said, yeah. So the driver picked us up, and the first thing we did was to go to this funeral home. And this woman was pregnant. She already had two children. And she couldn't carry the baby for some reason. She got very, very ill. And of course, the doctors only have one solution, and they wanted her to abort it. And she said no, and her husband said no. She was a nurse, so she knew the risks. Well, last week, she was just so sick, she went into a kind of coma. And they forced labor, but the baby was stillborn, it was dead. And she seemed to know that, because even in a coma, big tears ran down her cheek. She wanted it to live, even if she died. So there in this casket, it was closed, was a mother and her little baby. And people around never could understand. They all said, well, you got two children to take care of, you're leaving those, you're leaving your husband, abort the child. And see, she had Jesus kind of love. Our Holy Father just canonized a woman doctor.

0: doctor in Italy. He beatified her, rather. She knew that if she had the baby, she would die. And she had the baby. And she died. We don't live in that kind of world anymore. I went, and her husband came, and her sisters and friends were there. I asked if I could talk to them a few minutes. And I said to them, the church teaches that this woman is a martyr, is a saint. If a woman dies in childbirth, she goes straight to heaven. And the child also went straight to heaven. And I said, you don't need to pray for her. Even now you can pray to her. Because she made the sacrifice of sacrifices. And the child never saw evil. He was loved to the end, and they called him Maximilian Kolbe, another martyr. And today we have a lot of what's called white martyrs. You say, well, she didn't die for the faith. Oh, yes, she did. She died because she believed in the faith. And I said to them, I know. This is a great grief to you. But she and her son walked hand in hand to see God. There is no joy like the joy she had. She had a son who never offended God. And she had her faith so strong. She gave her life that he may live. And the Lord took them both. What an awesome example of God, of God's love in one girl. She was, I think, 36, 37. But what an awesome example. I'm sure a lot of people did appreciate it. Because we don't know what it means to love. And Jesus did exactly the same thing. He came not to live, although he lived 33 years. He came to die. And that Sacred Heart was pierced. That's what you see in this little badge here. You see a pierced heart, see it? A pierced heart, you see. And when the miracle of it is that his love was so great, nobody can live if all of their blood is out. They die, I think, after a pint or quart or two quarts. That's it. You go into a coma. He was sustained by the power of the Spirit on the cross, to live and to speak. When there was only a drop of blood and a little water that came out from a pierced heart. That's how much he loves you. I hope you will all go to Mass on Friday. It's not a holy day. Why do we always have to do what's only obligatory? Why can't we do something else? Jesus went to such lengths to prove his love, and we are so cold and so indifferent today. Friday will come and go. How many people in the world will even know? See, and you and I have to make up for that. You know, he says, God lives in me. God lives in you. And anyone who lives in love lives in God. You want to know, are you making any progress in the spiritual life? How much do you love? That's all it takes. Now, a lot of people say, well, I don't have to like them, I'll love them. Boy, I never understood that. I either love you or I don't. I can't say I don't like you, but I love you. Anybody understand that? They say, well, you don't have to like people. Okay. Well, what do you have to do? How do you treat a person you don't like? You snub them? Mm. You make a face when they come by? Do you turn your face when they come by? No. I think you either love people or you don't. I don't mean you have to feel butterflies in your stomach. You just got indigestion. That's not love. Love is when I do something good for you or to you. See, and we got to do that with our enemies. Is it true? Huh? God said I have to love my enemies. Ooh. And you have to. What? Just imagine yourself. Oh, you think you're so good, and all of a sudden you die, and there you are at the gates, and it opens a little bit, and you peek through, and boy, there he is or she is. And what if, wait, just about 10 minutes before you died, you had some pretty bad thoughts about that guy? And all of a sudden you peek through. Purgatory. That's where you're going. See, you can't walk in that awesome door without loving that individual. People don't believe in purgatory. Isn't that stupid? God is merciful when he sends you to purgatory because you don't love all these people in there. You're not bad enough to go to hell. May have told them to go a few times. But see, that's why purgatory is necessary, and that's why love is necessary here. You don't want to say, I have to love you. Oh, dear, I don't know how you figure that one. I have to love you. Who wants that kind of love? I have to love you. What's that mean? It's a commandment. It makes you feel like something cold just blew on your face, you know? I have to love you sincerely because you're a brother and you're a sister. We have the same father. We all have one Father who is in heaven. And you must honor your father and mother here because God used them to bring you into the world, see? That's what's so awesome. And all that love that God gives me an opportunity of practicing all day long. And the best love is when you love when you don't feel like it. See? How many people are you ever going to love if you love them when you feel good? I never feel good. Every morning I wake up, I'm either coughing, have a headache, my back's killing me, Somebody put my brace across the room. And when I wake up, I got five practices of virtue stare me smack in the face. See? And then some very wide awake person. You know, we have people who are night people and morning people. And you don't mind meeting a night person first thing in the morning, but when you find a morning person first thing in the morning, oh. smiled ear to ear. Hi, Mother. Hi. Bouncing in, how are you this morning? As soon as I find out who you are, I'll tell you. Don't you all have somebody like that in your family? I wake up eventually. Some of my sisters, they get up in the morning, they've been up during the night in adoration. They bounce from one wall to the other as they're going, boom, boom, boom, boom. What is love in that case? Love is they're up. They're up. See? Now, at night I get even. I get even at night. 8, 9 o'clock, I slap them on the back and say, and how are you today? They look at me like, don't you ever get tired, Mother? All of you evening people can get even with the morning people at night. Don't forget that. Because by 4 o'clock, they're ready to go to bed. And now these are very little things in life, huh? But love, that's where love is, see? Now if they were to bounce in my room and I'd say, get out of the way, boo, see? That would not be love. See? I can't help that they feel so good in the morning. I can't help it, I feel so bad in the morning. I could tell them, see me at noon, you know? Say something like that. But I won't. But these are very, very little things. But our life is filled, aren't they, with very little things. And that's what love is, see? Love is to say, well, they're morning people, you know, thank God. Can I get you something, Mother? Yeah. Go and pray. I don't really say that. But John says God is love, and anyone who lives in love lives in God. You don't need to worry about how much progress you're making. Try. We must all try. Love will come to its perfection in us. Listen to this, it's exciting. When we can face the day of judgment without fear. Because even in this world we have become as he is. Do you know what that means, huh? If you ever want to read it yourself, it's the epistle, the first epistle of St. John, the 4th chapter. Means love will come to its ultimate height in us when we can face our death without fear. See? If I love and you love, we may have other faults, and we certainly do. And God knows them. You know, God is very. When he showed Margaret Mary his heart, he was telling us, look how much I love you. Why do you fear? Why do you fear going to confession? Why do you fear telling me your sins, your weaknesses? I know them. Why is it so hard for you to repent? Why is it take so long for you to come back to me? See, he's done everything for you. He's in the Eucharist. Body, blood, soul, and divinity. You come in our chapel and all these people are here in a couple of days. They go in that chapel and they all know he's there. He's there. And I think I told you about the two women. Every communion, after communion, I asked the Lord, I say, Lord, let everyone who passes by this place feel your presence. And so one time my mother was living, and she was the extern sister. And two women came down to see her. Extern sisters take care of the outside. They take care of all the people here. And they said to my mother, what kind of place is this? And my mother said, it's a monastery. Oh, who lives here? So she told them, is there something else here? She said, why do you ask? She said, well, my sister and I just driving past, and we came to the entrance there, and as we drove, we felt something, a kind of peace. And she said, we felt so good inside. When we passed the exit, it left us. She said, we've been going back and forth for a half hour. And she said, when we came to the exit, we felt it. And when we got to the entrance, it left. And then we turned around. When we got to the entrance, it came back. And she said, who is here? My mother said, come and see. She opened the chapel door, and the woman said, oh, there it is again. Isn't that awesome? You see, our dear Lord loved those two women so much. He was there. He's in our chapel. And he couldn't stand it. They didn't know he was there. He loved them so much. It's a shame to say, and we'll all be in the same boat. When we get to heaven and we see him face to face, face to face, and we see all of that love, then we will wish we had known it now. We have a call. Hello?
1: Mother Angelica.
0: Yeah.
1: Hi, I finally got a
0: hold
1: of you.
0: Hi, where are you from?
1: Michigan.
0: What is your question?
1: My question is about self-love.
0: Self-love, okay.
1: Yeah, I have a big problem with that.
0: Why?
1: Probably because when I was younger, I never really took my religion serious, and I wasn't brought up in a very religious home.
0: Yeah.
1: And I had experience. I had the grace of conversion a couple years ago, and I turned away from it. And this isn't going to sound good. I consciously chose hell. And now I want to change my mind. And I'm finding myself afraid to go back to the Eucharist and stuff since I despaired and I've got all this self-love that's inside of me.
0: Yeah. Well, sweetheart, the Lord is drawing you to himself. See, vice. Self-love is not a vice. In fact, the old commandment, we're talking about commandments tonight, the old commandment is, thou shalt love thy neighbor as thyself. Well, boy, if you don't like yourself, I hate to think what you're going to think of your neighbor, huh? But see, God knew that wasn't just what we needed. So he said, thou shalt love each other as I love you. That's the new commandment. What is self-love? Okay. Self-love is when you do every single thing, no matter what it costs anyone, no matter what it takes, no matter how bad it is, there's good self-love. Bad self-love is selfish. It'll do everything to gratify yourself, regardless of what others suffer from it. And sometimes even what you suffer from it. Self-gratification is the wrong turn of self-love. Now, if I didn't love myself, I wouldn't have any preservation. I'd be walking across the street when there was a red light, or I'd be doing some crazy thing. So I have to love my... Why? I am made to the image of God. Why can't you not love yourself? You may not make the right decisions, That's what you have to not like too much, but you must love yourself, but not to the exclusion of God and everybody else. So if I love God and I love you, the love of God in me must overflow to my neighbor. You have to have excess inside, see? You have enough of love inside that you can afford to give it to everybody. See? Now that's the right kind of self-love. And so when there is occasion for sin and your love is for God and not yourself, then you will choose virtue. Now I know you knowingly choose yourself, but you got to undo that now. And the only thing going to give you grace is the Eucharist. So you go to confession, like tomorrow. Don't wait. And tell Father that you choose yourself over God, that you're selfish, that you're all of these things. Get it off your chest. Tell him all your sins. And then you just go before the Blessed Sacrament and say, Lord, here I am. Pour your love into my heart so that I can think of others and I can think of you rather than myself. We have another call. Hello?
2: Hello.
0: Where are you from?
2: From Connecticut.
0: And what is your question?
2: Well, Mother Angelica, I don't really have a question. It's really just a statement about my feelings, and maybe after talking to some of your producers and brothers, maybe it just reflects how I feel over the past few years. But I really don't believe in God. And I don't mean to offend anybody there with that statement, but it's just a true feeling how I feel. And I guess I just decided to call you and just get what your perspective would be on that statement.
0: Well, you're going by your feelings, I think. What you're telling to me is you don't feel God, so you don't believe in God, huh? I'd like to dare you to do something. And since you can't answer me, I'll dare you now. I would like you to go to a Catholic church where there is the Blessed Sacrament and you can see it. You don't have to hunt all around for it. And don't go by your feelings. And say what you said tonight. The very fact that you're listening to me tonight is a sign that God, that loving, sacred heart of Jesus, is tugging at your heart. And he'll wait. He'll wait till you come to your senses. Maybe you got hurt by a priest or a religious. Maybe your prayers weren't answered. Maybe you went to college and had one of these wacko professors who was an atheist or an agnostic or whatever. But you wouldn't listen to me if there wasn't a part of your heart, be it ever so small, that seeks not a finite love, not a temporary love, till death do us part, but an infinite love that is forever. Forever. And he came as man that you may know for sure there is a God. And I will pray for you. I don't know your name, but I will say tonight before I go to bed, Jesus, give her a tiny, tiny bit of your love, because she's not ready for a lot of it now. Tug at her heart and let her know you love her as if no one else existed. and that you are very hurt. That you, creator of all, giving all you had to her, still does not love you. Why don't you go to some good Catholic church and just sit there? And I will pray for you. There's something in you that made you cough, and something else that makes you listen. We have another call. Hello? Hi.
3: Hello.
0: Where are you from?
3: From Western New York State. My name
0: Wonderful.
3: Is Bob.
0: Wonderful. What is your question?
3: Well, earlier in the program, you mentioned you spoke to people being holy, and I wonder what you mean by that. I am a Catholic, and of course I go to Mass every Sunday, and I'm a lector and a Eucharistic minister, and I really feel that I have a relationship with God, and
0: right.
3: I thank God every day for the unfathomable gift of my faith.
0: Right.
3: And yet sometimes I wonder, I feel like a novice. I feel like I have so much more that I can do, and I wondered, what should I strive for to be holy?
0: I would strive to do whatever it is you do every moment of the day, and this is where your morning intention comes in, huh? Just say, Jesus, I give you my whole day. I like to cover all the bases. You like to do that? I like to do that with God. You know, I don't want anything hanging around when I'm gone. What I say to the Lord every, as soon as I get up, well, as soon as I'm conscious. I begin a small prayer. I say, Father, I unite all my thoughts today to Mary's thoughts. And I unite that to your thoughts. Eternal Word, I reunite all my words today to Mary's words. And I unite them all to you, the eternal Word. And Holy Spirit, I unite all my love and all my work to Mary's love and Mary's work. And I unite it all to you, Holy Spirit, who art infinite love and ceaseless activity. And so if we make any kind of morning intention, you can make it up yourself. Make it up yourself. Then during the day, all that you do, all that you say, all that you are, is offered to God like incense. If you're living a good life, and it seems like you are, that is holiness. You do some spiritual reading, you do the scriptures, you examine your conscience, you go to confession, you go to Mass, Holy Communion, and you look at your neighbor and you try to the best of your ability to be loving and compassionate like God is. When you do that, that is pleasing to God. You know, we're so used to going to college, going to school. What happens? Well, we get a diploma. God is not going to come down and give you a diploma. I wish he did. I might have retired, I don't know. Worse yet, he might have said, back to kindergarten for you. But no proof is a proof of your love. No proof of your progress is an occasion for love. See? That's when you practice the best kind of faith. Keep doing what you're doing. that is holiness. We have another call. Hello?
4: Hello, Mother. I'm from New Mexico, Santa Fe.
0: Oh, wonderful.
4: And thank you for taking my call. I was baptized a year ago, Easter, and under the name of Blessed Faustina. And thanks to your television show, I've been able to come into this church and I attend Mass daily now. Mother, I wonder if you could tell me, you can laugh with so much joy. And I think when you take those sighs, maybe you're holding back some tears, I feel so much fullness of the emotions of life, of joy, of all this people suffering.
0: Mm-hmm.
4: When I attend the cathedral, I like to stay there and pray, because when I'm there and when there's people in prayer, the tourists quiet down. They come in, they stomp around, they take pictures, they talk, and I know we need that their money very much, but we don't have enough priests to go around here mm-hmm. in Santa Fe, and anyway, I'll hang up now and listen to your answer, and thank you. I'm got you squeezed in between my electric bill this month.
0: We had a lot of static while you were talking, and I'm not too sure what your question was. But I want to welcome you to the church. And from what I could hear, I know that you are making great progress. I would recommend to you that you read some of the lives of the saints. I'm sure you have read Faustina. You might get the life of, I would get a kind of a smorgasbord of saints, you know? I would get Catherine of Siena or Teresa of Avila for mystical things. I would get Don Bosco or Mother Cabrini for a more active life. I would get Mary Mazzarella, who was illiterate, but she became a great saint. I would get the kind of saints that, like Margaret of Castello, she was humpback blind. She was born so deformed. She became a great, great saint. I would get different kind of saints' books and different kinds of saints. Then I would get the old, old book called Butler's Lives of the Saints. There's a saint for every day. If you do that and you read your scripture, especially your gospels, the words of Jesus penetrate the heart. And if you continue doing that, then see, the word goes into your heart, your mind. And then what you're able to do is to bring that peace and joy that you find. And when something difficult comes along, huh? When something difficult comes along, then you're able to hang on. You can take it with more calmness. You can take it with more union with God. You can say, thank you, Lord. I don't understand what's happening. I feel terrible about this, but I know you will help me. That thread of God must go through all of our life, whether you're eating, sleeping, drinking, cooking, working, whatever you do. That heart to heart. And that's why I was talking about the Sacred Heart of Jesus. From now to Friday, why don't we make little acts of reparation? Sacred Heart of Jesus, I put all my trust in you. Sacred Heart of Jesus, help me. Sacred Heart of Jesus, teach me to love. Teach me to be forgiving. Sacred Heart of Jesus, be my friend. A lot of you need a friend. Why don't you ask Jesus to be your friend? He's the friend of all friends. He'll never fail you. He'll always love you. And he wants you to be happy with him in his kingdom. And speaking of difficult times, we're having one right now. We're beginning here in America, June, weddings, funerals, kids out of school, vacations. And then when you come back from your vacation, you got to rest because you got worn out. The very reason you went on vacation, you still have when you come back. But that's June. And June and July and August for us are very, very difficult. And it's really gone down. So right now we're in the red, like 200,000. So please be generous, huh? Many of you have never given. The post office is still working. You can buy an envelope anywhere and a stamp. Well, it's time to go. I hate to go, but it's time. God bless you, and write to me, huh? I'll see you tomorrow.

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5: 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Here now is the Director of Marriage and Family Life for the Diocese of Boise, Jay Wanacott.
7: Paragraph 127. The love of friendship is called charity when it perceives and esteems the great worth of another person. Beauty, that great worth which is other than physical or psychological appeal, enables us to appreciate the sacredness of a person without feeling the need to possess it. In a consumeristic society, the sense of beauty is impoverished, and so joy fades. Everything there is to be purchased, possessed, or consumed, including people. Tenderness, on the other hand, is a sign of love free of selfish possessiveness. It makes us approach a person with immense respect and a certain dread of causing them harm or taking away their freedom. Loving another person involves the joy of contemplating and appreciating their intimate beauty and sacredness, which is greater than my needs. This enables me to seek their good even when they cannot belong to me or when they are no longer physically appealing, but intrusive and annoying. For the love by which one person is pleasing to another depends on his or her giving something freely. Paragraph 128. The ascetic experience of love is expressed in that gaze which contemplates other persons as ends in themselves, even if they are infirm, elderly, or physically unattractive. A look of appreciation has enormous importance, and to begrudge it is usually harmful. How many things do spouses and children sometimes do in order to be noticed? Much hurt and many problems result when we stop looking at one another. Love opens our eyes and enables us to see beyond all else the great worth of a human being. This is Jay Wanacott, Director of the Marriage and Family Life Office for the Diocese of Boise. 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Thank you.
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8: This is Women of Grace Live, discussing issues important to your life and faith. 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
9: Well, good morning, everyone, and welcome to Women of Grace Live. I am Johnette Williams, very happy to be with you this morning. I love spending this time with you. You know that, Monday through Friday, right here on Catholic Radio, brought to you by so many good affiliates who are our EWTN friends and partners. What a wonderful opportunity to use these airwaves for the glory and honor of God. And speaking about the glory and honor of God, you know what today is. It's Friday. And what is Friday? Friday is Glory to God Day. Yes, it is. It's Glory to God Day right here on Women of Grace Live, where we talk about all of the blessings that we have received in this past week, the way in which God has regaled us with his presence, sometimes in very big, audacious ways, and sometimes in very subtle, quiet ways. But all the time, he is pouring blessings down upon us, and we just have to grab out there and lay hold of one, and there you have it. We can begin to live in it, and it can begin to live in us, and it's a beautiful world. That's exactly what the case is all of the time. He takes those very difficult moments in life, and he transforms them into something wonderful. So we invite you to give us a call today. 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And if you're a first-time submitter, first-time texting us, or a first-time caller, first-time calling us, here's my little bell. I like to ring it, and that welcomes you for your debut right here on Women of Grace Live. So don't be a stranger. Give us a call today and share your Glory to God report with us. Joseph was so excited yesterday to share his Glory to God report with us that he sent it by text message yesterday, and it was a really, really good one. And I did ask for Sandy to call us back today, and I believe it was Amy I asked to call us back today, because Amy had something she wanted to share with Sandy, and I thought, well, you know, we can work all this out and do this tomorrow, because we were right at the end of the program yesterday. So I hope if you two ladies are with us today that we do hear from you. We can continue that discussion. 833-288-EWTN. That's 833-288-3986. Do want to invite you to get out there to our website, womenofgrace.com. All kinds of good things happening. Tell you that every day, because there's always something good happening at Women of Grace. Check it out. One of the features that we have there that I think is so, so very helpful. I mentioned this to somebody not long ago, and he said, well, Johnette, he said, I am so glad you told me about this. And he was in a situation where he wanted to have a Mass celebrated for someone, and he went to his parish, and the parish was booked up all the way through 2027. So he was not going to be able to have a Mass celebrated until 2028. That's really quite amazing, isn't it? Well, we offer you an opportunity, because this is the case in many of our Catholic parishes, which quite frankly is a very wonderful thing. It just shows how important people realize the holy sacrifice of the Mass is, and how great of a prayer it is. It's the greatest of all prayers to be offered for someone who is passed on into eternal life for the repose of their soul, or for somebody that's living that has a very special need or a very special intention. And that could be ourselves, right? It's perfectly fine to have a Mass celebrated for yourself. But to get them celebrated, especially in a timely way, when the need is imminent, right? Or you're experiencing the need right now, you're in the throe of it. Well, you know, that can be a very, very difficult thing. So we offer you that opportunity on our website. We do. We make it easy for you. So if you get out to womenofgrace.com, you're going to see there on the right-hand side of our web homepage there on the website, you're going to see a little box that says Need a Mass. It stands out because it's in black and white. So you'll see it right there. You click on that, and that's going to take you out to a landing page. And then you're going to read a little thing about that the Catechism talks about, the beauty and the wonder of the Eucharistic sacrifice. And then it's going to tell you that we've got a different ways in which you can have a Mass offered, single Masses. And if you click on single Masses, you can see that you'll even have a novena of Masses being able to be offered. So that's 9 Masses in a row every day for 9 days. Also, you'll see Gregorian series of 30 Masses, 30 Masses offered in a row. And this is specifically for the deceased members of our family and friends, individuals that we know, or maybe even individuals that we hear about on the news, and the Holy Spirit prompts us to do such a thing. And it tells you what a Gregorian Mass is. I'm not going to get into it on the air this morning, but you can go out there to our website and you can read what the Gregorian Mass is, what it means, and why it's so very, very efficacious. So we invite you to check that out. And who offers these Masses? We are in a very beautiful and wonderful relationship with the Archdiocese of Gulu in northern Uganda. And they have wonderful, wonderful priests there. And this is not a wealthy diocese. It's a very poor diocese. And these wonderful priests have no way of really supporting themselves. The Archdiocese cannot afford to give them a stipend. And so the way in which they are able to exist, really, is through comes by way of Mass stipends and the goodwill of the people that they serve. You know, they oftentimes are going into the bush, and how do those people pay them? Well, they pay them in livestock. They pay them in produce, right? But we can offer them an opportunity by which they can have a stipend, and it's through these Masses. And the past Vicar General of the Archdiocese of Gulu in northern Uganda works very hand in glove with us. It's Monsignor Matthew Odong, a great friend of our ministry. And Father is, you know, we've been doing this for a number of years, and, you know, I can't tell you how many times a year he makes me aware of the fact of how this is helping his priests and how it's helping his people, because the priests are being helped. They're being taken care of. And it's coming through your generosity. But think about this for a moment. It's both a corporal work of mercy and a spiritual work of mercy. You're actually providing for the needs of a priest by way of your Mass stipend. And, you know, the requested donation is very minimal, very, very minimal. And but what that minimal amount of money does in U.S. dollars there is stupendous, right? So you're helping that priest. But in addition to that, you know, you're having the Mass celebrated many times for somebody that's in dire need in this present life, or in dire need, in the life hereafter, purgatory. So, you know, I would really urge you to take advantage of that opportunity. It's a real blessing. I personally use it often. You know, sometimes, and I'll let you know this, my dear friend, sometimes you call in and boy, oh boy, you're going through something really, really difficult. You know, we get off of the air and I'm right at that website and I'm having a Mass celebrated for you. And of course I do that, you know, in total for you, for all of you, but every once in a while, you know, by name. So, you know, it's a beautiful, beautiful opportunity. So I want you to check that out. It's one of the many things that we offer on our website. That really, I think, increases the efficacy of our union with God. You know, it opens us up. There's never an act of charity that in some way does not redound to us through heaven's generosity. So I certainly do want you to think about that. 833-288-EWTN. That's 833-288-3986. That is the way that you can join us right here on Women of Grace Live, where we do love having that holy conversation with you. You are listening to me. Yay! Johnette Williams, I'm so happy to be with you. That yay was all for myself, because I selfishly just love spending time with you. So join us here. We're going to come right back. Stay tuned.
10: This is EWTN Daily Saint, where each story reminds us that holiness is possible in every age. Saints Daniel, Samuel, and their companions were among the first Franciscan missionaries to give their lives for Christ. In 1227, following the death of St. Francis of Assisi, seven friars received permission to travel from Italy to North Africa to proclaim the gospel to Muslims in the region of Ceuta in present-day Morocco. Led by Daniel, they entered the Muslim city on Sunday and boldly preached the gospel. Brought before the Sultan, they continued proclaiming Christ. The Muslims thought they were mad and imprisoned them. Days later, their captors told them to renounce their faith or die, but they remained faithful. One by one, they asked Daniel for permission to die for Christ. All seven were beheaded. They were canonized in 1516 and are honored as early Franciscan martyrs. May the lives of Saints Daniel, Samuel, and companions inspire you to grow closer to Christ today. Saints Daniel, Samuel, and companions, pray for us. To sign up for the Daily Saint emails, please visit ewtn.com/dailysaint.
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11: 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Plus, the University of Notre Dame reveals the winner of its prestigious pro-life award.
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14: The year 319 AD. Arius, a popular priest in Alexandria, proposes a new doctrine. He argues that the only real God is God the Father. In 321 AD, a council of bishops condemn Arianism as a heresy, and Arius is ostracized. The Emperor Constantine I convenes the Council of Nicaea in 325 AD. The council again condemns Arianism as a heresy and proclaims the truth that God the Father and God the Son are of one substance and that Jesus is true God and true man. Constantine orders the Bishop of Constantinople to give Arius Holy Communion and to accept him back into the church. However, just before receiving the Eucharist, Arius collapses and dies, and with him dies the heresy of Arianism.
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9: 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I am Jeanette Williams. Very happy to be with you today. Love spending this time with you, as you well know, Monday through Friday, as we discuss issues of importance to your life and your faith. 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I was telling you about the beautiful opportunity that we offer to have masses celebrated. But in addition to that, we've got all kinds of things coming up, and we've got our online study coming up October the 15th, hoping that you're going to join us for that. Who is Mary is the title of that particular offering. It is in our Moments with Mary study series, and we certainly do hope that you will partake of that, because it's just going to really, I think, increase your understanding of Our Lady, and also, I think, increase your love of her. You know, Jesus wants us to love his mom. I always often think about this, you know, because people think, well, why, you know what, why do Catholics honor Mary like this? Well, because Jesus honored his mother. He was true God and true man, right? So true God, he's the Word made flesh, right? So he designs his mother. He designs his own mother as the Word of God, right? And in the fullness of time, he takes on her flesh. It's a very big deal. Her flesh, right? But then there he is, you know, incarnated, and he's raised up by the Blessed Virgin Mary, the woman that, you know, in the eternal dimension is part of the Trinitarian reality. He personhood, he's

0: You can stop honoring your mom and dad, if they're not, if they're really not the parents that you should have had, if they're not good parents. No, it doesn't say that. There's no expiration date and there's no, qualifier there, so the idea is we're called to honor our mother and our father. Well, Jesus himself selected his own mother as the Word. He created her perfectly without the stain of original sin. We see that right there in Luke's gospel in chapter 1, right around verse 26, when the angel comes, right? And so there's that. All right. But then there's no expiration date. Jesus Christ is true God, true man. He was raised from the dead and ascended into heaven. And he's there. He's there in the fullness of his divinity and in the fullness of his humanity. There's no expiration date. He's still honoring his mother. So, hello, we should be honoring his mother. Remember the wristbands. What would Jesus do? Well, I can tell you what he's doing. He's honoring his mother. And he honored his mother when he walked on this earth. And so, we should honor our Blessed Mother. It's a beautiful thing. So, this is one of the reasons why we want to get to know her better, so that we can understand a little bit more fully the gift that she is to us. He bequeathed her to us when he hung on the cross. We inherited her by way of him to be our spiritual mother. So we want to get to know her. So get on out there to our website, womenofgrace.com. Check all that out and join us for it. But right now, guess what I'm going to do? I'm going to send out a big congratulations. We're celebrating yet another milestone for an EWTN radio affiliate. WTJW has served Jasper, Indiana for 11 years this week. Cannot believe it's been 11 years, but it has been 11 years this week. So congratulations to Steve and Linda Leagers and the entire Tri-State Catholic Radio team there. Congratulations to you guys. It's so wonderful. Best wishes from all of us here at EWTN, and a great big happy, happy, happy anniversary and happy, happy, happy birthday from me. Great job. All right, 833-288-EWTN. That's 833-288-3986. Waiting to hear your praise report. And we've got some people with us. And so I am very, very happy to have everybody with us. Jose in Nebraska is with us. And Jose is listening to us via Spirit Catholic Radio. Good morning to you, Jose.
1: Hi there.
0: Hi, how are you?
1: Doing great. It's good being with you.
0: Oh, it's good being with you. Hey, Jose, can I ask you a question? Are you outside?
1: No.
0: Okay, I was just hearing some static and I thought it might have been wind. But okay. Well, I'm happy you're with us today, and you have a question or you have a praise report, so share with us.
1: Yeah. This new billboard just popped up, and it's really terrible. It's not pro-life like we'd want it to be.
0: Yes.
1: It's definitely pro-abortion, and it basically says, come to this state to get an abortion. This is where you got to go to get an abortion. If you want to get an abortion, you'll be safe here.
0: So let me ask, is this an advertisement for your state or for a different state?
1: For this state.
0: For the state that you live in?
1: Yeah.
0: Oh, my goodness. Okay, so they're advertising the fact that the state that you live in is a pro-abortion state, and if women come there, that they will be safe. Is that,
1: yeah.
0: Am I correct? Well, I'll tell you, this is truly very sad. I mean, when we think about states, right? A state usually is advertising things that it's very proud of in its state, right? It's advertising its wonderful mountains, or it's advertising its wonderful beaches, or it's advertising its wonderful cities, or it's advertising its wonderful park system, or it's advertising something that makes them stand out from all of the other states in the union. And your state has decided that what they want to be known for is

0: that they're killing babies in the womb. That is regrettable, and that is sad, and that is something that I cannot believe anybody would want to tout, because this is a heinous thing. It's a scourge on our society. It's a scourge on our country. It brings misery to the lives of many, most specifically to that child who is being ripped out of its mother's womb, ripped apart in the mother's womb and sucked out. It brings misery to the mother, whether she ever recognizes it or not. There is misery there, a sadness of heart, an inability to bond with her other children, oftentimes, not every time, but frequently, a dissatisfaction with life, oftentimes in one relationship after another, one marriage after another. And those pieces of the puzzle are never put together to paint the picture of what actually is the problem. And praise be to God, we have good people who help these women, who bring these women back to wholeness and health and life. And we talked about this earlier this week. It's interesting to me because this is Respect Life Month, October is, and we were talking about the fact that, you know, the baby is not the only victim. The baby is the first victim of an abortion. But so is the woman, and so are those that help her. Because even if they're not connecting what the difficulty is, that difficulty is there until they seek the healing and the forgiveness that needs to be put in place. And I'm so sorry, Jose, that that is the case. And what can you do about it? Well, you can protest against it in a way by writing letters and telling your legislators and the people that are in power there, your governor, the people in that immediate vicinity. Maybe that's in a county or maybe it's in a town. You can go to those individuals. You can complain to the billboard company. You can do all of those things, and I would recommend that if the Holy Spirit moves you to do so, you would follow through on that. But what you can always do, Jose, is you can pray. And prayer is the very first thing that we ought to do, is to pray. Even to pray for the people that might receive the letters that you might be prompted to send. You pray. You fast. You offer your Mass in communion. You offer a rosary. You offer consecutive rosaries. You pray for the people that are involved in these heinous actions. You pray for your state, who because now this has been removed from a federal law, it's a state law that has to be passed in order for this to happen. And so pray for your state, pray for them in Nebraska, that they would come back to their sensibilities. Sometimes I wonder if people ever think about the fact that, if put themselves into the position of asking, would I have wished for my mother to have aborted me? I mean, why not ask that question? I wonder if the legislators ever asked that question, or the governors ever asked that question, or the voters ever asked that question. We should thank our mothers that our mothers gave life to us. Sometimes we have trials and sufferings in life. That's all right. We have life. And we have grace. So I'm so sorry, Jose. What can you do? I hope that I've given you some pointers on what you can do. I hope you follow through on that. The life of the unborn is very, very important to you. You might work and work in a pro-life outreach that might be in your own area there. I would encourage you to consider that too. In all of those ways, you are making a statement, and you are making a statement saying that life matters at all its stages, from the very nascent stage of being, the very first cell to the last moment of life on this earth. Life has dignity and life has value. Thank you, Jose, for your call today. And I want to give glory and praise to God for you, Jose, that you care so much, that you made this call, that you alerted us. We should all pray for Nebraska and every other state in the union where abortion is legal. We should all be praying We should all be praying for a reversal of this, that this finally be put to an end. Interestingly enough, and I'm just going to stay here for one moment. Interestingly enough, I was reading a book on leadership. It was a very, very good book on leadership. And in this book on leadership, it cites Ronald Reagan. And he was making a speech about the evil powers in the world. And he was really addressing this. I forget exactly what the, I think it was like the, you know, it was a, I can't remember the exact title, but it was something like, the evils of evil empires or something of that nature. And he was railing against communism and socialism and all of those things that he was seeing in these other countries in the 80s before we saw an end to communism that largely came about by his efforts and the efforts of Pope John Paul, now Saint John Paul II. And but he spent a good deal of time in that particular address railing against abortion and saying that he hoped basically that we would soon see the demise of this horrible evil that was taking place in our own country. What a brave man. His naysayers came down hard on him. But he lives on as one of the greatest presidents that we've ever had. And he stood on the right side of that issue. And when I say the right side, I mean the correct side of that issue, because this is not a right or a left issue. This is an issue that should be in the hearts and minds of every single one of us, that life is precious from the first cell until the last breath. So thank you, Jose. I appreciate it. I'm giving glory and praise to God for you today. Hey, and I'm going to give glory and praise to God for Ronald Reagan. And I thank you, Father God, for the gift that he was to this nation. I thank you for the gift of St. John Paul II. I thank you for the gift of every Holy Father subsequent to and prior to that stood for life. Paul VI, great defender of life. All of them, every single Holy Father up to the present day, inclusive of the present day. Let's get to Sandy. Sandy is in Mapleton, Minnesota today. Good morning to you, Sandy. How are you?
1: Good morning. I'm well.
0: Good, good, good. Now, is this Sandy from yesterday?
1: Yes, it is.
0: Okay. So Amy hasn't called back in, but at the very end of the program, Sandy, what she was saying is that it took her 6 years. And I just want to bring everybody up to speed because not everybody listens every day and we have new listeners as well. But Sandy called in yesterday, everybody, and Sandy lost her husband. And she is really wondering how long it's going to take her to basically get back on her feet. It's been a year and a half, if I recollect correctly, Sandy, right?
1: Yeah.
0: And if I recollect correctly, you lost your son 3 years prior to that, right? To the death of your husband.
1: Yep. It's been 3.5 years since he passed.
0: Right. And Sandy and I, you know, commiserated together because I understood her story so well because it was my story. And so I was just sharing with her a little bit about my own walk. And I said that it took me about 5 years to find center again and to say, okay, I kind of know who I am now, and was able to proceed from that point. And Amy was calling in to say that it took her 6 years. But this is what I want you to know, Sandy. After we were off the air, I went to Mass and I lifted you up in my Mass. I lifted you up in my communion. I remembered you by name to the Lord, and I remained very joined to you through that holy sacrifice of the Mass and continued to pray for you and will continue to pray for you as you journey through this time. And as I told you yesterday, I am here for you. And you know, I that's not just a platitudinous statement. You know, it's not a platitude at all. It's a truth. You can email me, womenofgrace@ewtn.com. I will get that email. I will respond to you. And I will continue to stand with you shoulder to shoulder and soul to soul as you make your way through this time. And I know that I'm not alone in saying this. I know that I probably represent hundreds of other women out there who are nodding their heads right now, saying, yes, we will walk this path with you spiritually. And we certainly will. And Amy, if you are listening, please do call back in, because here's Sandy. And she heeded my invitation to call back in. And if you do too, perhaps you can share your story with her too. So I'll let you go now, Sandy. But I want you to know you are not alone, okay? You are not alone.
1: Thank you.
0: You're welcome, honey. Bye-bye now. It's so hard, isn't it? But, you know, and I'll tell you, I give glory and praise to God right now for these airlines, because we can stand with each other in the midst of our sorrows, in the midst of our griefs. We can stand with each other in the midst of all of the difficulties and vicissitudes of life that often come our way. We can stand with each other, and we can stand shoulder to shoulder and soul to soul. When we come back, Gail is going to be with us, as she is going to be talking with us about, I don't know, she says, it's Friday, isn't it? With exclamation point, question mark, exclamation point, question mark, exclamation point, question mark. So I'm all eager to hear what Gail has to say. My ears are open to you, Gail. We're going to be right back with you, inviting you to call us, 833-288-EWTN. Stay with us.
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3: This is a Digital Moment with Sandra McDevitt. Did you know Blessed Bishop Sheen converted the managing editor of the communist newspaper, The Daily Worker? Louis Buttons had been raised a Catholic, but was swayed by the promises of communism. Blessed Bishop Sheen had written a scathing article about the dangers of communism. Louis thought to bring the archbishop into his camp. When they met in 1939, they debated the Soviet Constitution. The good bishop did not treat the communists as an enemy. At one point in the discussion, Bishop Sheen paused and switched lanes. "Now I'd like to discuss your soul," he told him, steering him away from politics. He then spoke of the Blessed Mother. It was to the intercession of the Blessed Mother that Bishop Sheen attributed the return of the communists to the Catholic Church in 1945. I'm Sandra McDevitt for EWTN Radio.
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0: Welcome back, everybody. We are so happy you are with us on this Glory to God Friday. We've got some phone lines lighting up. That puts a smile on my face. I'm giving glory to God that you're giving us a call. We're going to get to Gail in just one moment, but I do want to remind you about the Miracle Hunter with Michael O'Neill, and I want to invite you to join him. He is there for you Saturday at 1 p.m. and 7 p.m. Eastern on EWTN Radio. So you can listen to him at 1 p.m. On Saturday. And if you can't catch that one, he is back with you at 7 p.m. Eastern every Saturday evening on EWTN Radio. You know what he does. He investigates the Catholic Church's most fascinating mysteries and wonders and reported miracles. So he's going to be chatting with Theoni Bell, author of Our Lady of Champion, The Amazing Investigation of a Visitor from Heaven, and Father Tony Stevens from the National Shrine of Our Lady of Champion that is located there in Wisconsin. So it's going to be a wonderful show, inviting you to join him. 833-288-EWTN. That is 833-288-3986. All right, I'm going to ask, Gail, can you hold for a moment? Amy called back, and because Sandy was just on the line, I would really like to get to Amy. She is in Tuscaloosa, Alabama, just up the road from us a piece here, and I'm so glad you called, Amy. And Sandy, I am confident you're still listening. Amy is with us via the EWTN app. So go ahead, Amy, share with us, sweetheart. Thank you for calling back.
9: Oh, you're quite welcome. Yeah, I had been upset, you know, and crying and everything for the first couple of weeks.
0: After your husband's death, is this right?
9: After my husband died.
0: Okay.
9: And I got to a point where I'm like, I'm going to get to a place I can't get out of. So I decided I would distract myself. And I'd never fully grieved him until at least 6 years after the fact.
0: So are you telling me that it took you 6 years to get started with your grieving process after those first 6 weeks? Or that you grieved? Oh, okay. So you had a delayed grief then. Is that right?
9: Yes.
0: Okay. You know, Amy, you share something. So, Sandy, take heart that you're grieving. Because what Amy is talking about here is something that is often referred to as a complicated grief. Some even refer to it as a morbid grief. And that is that, you know, the grieving gets stuffed in some way. Initially, sometimes some people will say, oh, I'm just fine. Everything is fine. No, I'm just fine. I'm just fine. And they stuff it that way. And other individuals will have a situation like yours, Amy, where you grieve really, really intensely. And then you get afraid because the pain is so deep and the grieving is so profound that you're afraid that you're going to slip into some kind of a deep, dark depression or, you know, become a little mentally unhinged. And so you stuff the grief, and you told us how you did that. You distracted yourself. I don't know how you did that. Do you want to share with us how you did that?
9: Yeah, because I knew that if I wasn't married anymore, that I didn't have a vocation anymore or a purpose. And so I set out to try to find that vocation or purpose.
0: Okay. So you pulled yourself out of the grieving process and dumped yourself into an occupation or the search for a job, and you got all busy with that, and that's the way that it went. Am I right?
9: Yes.
0: Okay. So, you know, you touch on so many things here that's really important. I want to continue with the morbid grief and the complicated grief, which is a kinder way of saying the same thing. And what happens there is that eventually the grief is going to catch up. And oftentimes people that are grieving in this way, and I'm certainly hoping this is not your case, they will turn to alcohol, they'll turn to drugs. They'll turn to promiscuous behavior. And all of this is an attempt to medicate the pain that they're not allowing themselves to feel. Oftentimes it can become with what you're describing, you know, just pouring yourself into your work, you know, keeping yourself busy like 24/7 almost, just so that you don't have to face the reality of the loss. So that oftentimes really creates other kinds of issues and other kinds of problems. And then when the grief comes, it is a very more intense grief than if we had just followed or allowed ourselves to experience that suffering or worked with a bereavement counselor when we begin to see that this is going in a you know, sideways way. We would have uncomplicated our lives a lot. Now, to your point, though, about what you think thrust you into that mode and what was so difficult for you to get your head around, I think that anybody that is recently widowed and has had a beautiful marriage and a long marriage, albeit marriages not without their trials, understands what you're saying. And that is that, you know, the fact of the matter is when we pronounce those marriage vows, it's until death us do part. So marriage is not something that is in heaven. We will see our loved ones in heaven. We will love our loved ones in heaven, but the relationship is not going to be marriage, because marriage itself is a signifier, if you will. It points to something greater than itself. And what it's pointing to is the union that the soul will have with God for all eternity. Right? So that's what it's pointing to. That's what it signifies. And so once we achieve eternal life, God willing, in heaven, then their marriage, the signification has come to its fulfillment. There is no need. So that's true. That's true. But the thing of it is, we identify ourselves through that marriage. And that was part of my problem. I was Anthony's wife. You know, that's how I saw myself. And that's how I evaluated what I did. You know, that was the lens. That was my perspective. And it really took me, you know, as I say, about 5 years for me to adjust to who I was. I had gone through that process. So for you, Amy, you know, 6 years later, in a sense, you're beginning that process. And that's not to say that anything's right or anything's wrong, because we are very complicated beings. You know, our psychology sometimes is protecting us from something that in some way is a defense mechanism, because we wouldn't be able to handle that. And maybe you were able to handle it much better 6 years later. Oftentimes people have a worse time with it, but that's not always the case, because we're all individuals. But once we allow ourselves to acknowledge this new reality and to embrace that reality, we have the capacity to move forward. And the other thing I want to say about this too, before we move on to Gail here, and that is this, you know, we believe and know in faith that our soul is not dead, right? Our soul is immortal. It has eternal life. John the 23rd says something beautiful. And Sandy, I hope you're listening to this. I this just didn't come into my mind yesterday. I'm glad it did today. Saint John the 23rd said this. He said that our loved ones are not separated from us, only invisible to us. Our loved ones are not separated from us, only invisible to us. What is he saying? He's saying that our loved ones exist in the eternal moment, which is where God is. Time is a creation of God. We exist in time. Everything has a beginning, a middle, and an end. That's time. But that's not where God is in time. He makes himself present at time. But God exists in the eternal moment. The eternal moment encompasses time. And so our loved ones are in the eternal moment. And so our relationship with them is not ended. It's just changed. We can't see them. You know, they don't have bodies. The body's in the ground. But someday the body will be reunited, and we will. We'll see them. But not now. But nonetheless, they are still present to us in the present moment. And I like to think about this for both my husband, late husband, and my son. Where is Jesus made present in time? Where is he made present in time? Now, in our day and time. Every day, at every moment, every second of every day, where is Jesus made present in time? Jesus, who is in the eternal moment with the Father and the Holy Spirit now, is made present in time at the elevation of the host and the pronunciation of those words of consecration. He's made present in time. And at every sacrifice of the Mass, in that very, very auspicious and very direct way, we are with our loved ones who are in Christ Jesus. Isn't that beautiful? So the next time that host, the words of confession are uttered and the host is elevated and Jesus is made present in time and you behold that host, you are united to your loved ones in a very unique way. You can be united with them every minute of the day, but in that way, oh my goodness, what a remarkable way. So, you know, we can have a relationship with our deceased loved ones. It's just that it's changed. It's not the same as it was. And, you know, grieving goes on. We all continue to grieve our loved ones. There's no question about it. But we don't grieve as the pagans do. We grieve as the Christians do. We grieve with hope, because that's who we are. We are Christians. So thank you so much, Amy. Thank you for your call today. And we give glory and praise to our Lord, right, for the grace that is ours at every minute of every day and for the great gift that is ours by way of the sacrificial offering at every Holy Mass. Let's get to Gail. Gail is out there listening to us via Holy Family Radio. How are you doing there, Gail?
10: I'm good. Morning. How are you?
0: I'm dandy, thank you. You got a praise report for us.
10: I do. Sometimes things just happen in life and happen with jobs. And my job situation, it became very apparent that I needed to leave for a number of reasons. And I wanted to get out pretty quickly. So I bet you there were about 10 to 15 people that did a novena to St. Joseph with me. And it was answered within weeks.
0: You got a new job?
10: Yes, I have a new job. I'm going to be starting in a couple of weeks, and I just wanted to give praise and just say, St. Joseph, when he moves, he moves.
0: He does. St. Joseph is fantastic. I call St. Joseph and St. Anthony of Padua my dynamic duo because I call on both of them together as a team to find things that I can't find. And sometimes it's, you know, just items that I've misplaced. And sometimes it's things that, you know, are intangible. You know, I can't find my piece right now. Help me to find it, you know. And you sent him on a big mission. And that was to find you a job, and he sure did. So St. Joseph, in addition to being a wonderful spiritual father to us, is also a very, very good finder of things. Did you know, Gail, that in, and I'm trying to think of what country I was in at the time. I think I might have been in Spain. I could be wrong. But they have a devotion to St. Joseph, and it's on one of his feast days. I think it's the March 19th date. They have a devotion where the young ladies will all bring flowers to St. Joseph in their churches, asking for him to find them a husband. And so, you know, it's a beautiful custom. So he is a great finder of all kinds of things. And I am just so delighted he found you a job. And I just pray abundant blessings for you in this new position. I pray it's everything that you hope it will be and even more. I know you're going to be terrific in it because you're just a terrific person. I know you personally. And I'm just so excited for you, Gail. I'm so, so happy for you. And I think that you've really inspired a lot of people to, you know, begin to call on St. Joseph with more regularity and for all kinds of things. He likes being kept busy. I've discovered that. I keep him very busy. So, Gail, thank you for sharing your very good news with us today.
10: Yeah, and I just to remind everybody, it's one thing to do a novena by yourself, but when you have 10 to 15 people praying, it's the power of collective prayer.
0: Yeah, no question about that. You know, we all need to pray. We all need to have a prayer life. But you are right. There is something in the coming together as the body of Christ. Jesus says, you know, when two or three are gathered in my name, there I am in their midst. And he means it. And we often find that to be the case. And, you know, I will say this, you know, through Women of Grace, and Gail, I know you know this because you've experienced it, through Women of Grace, you know, and these women who come together continue their spiritual formation, continue to enter more deeply into the life of faith and into the realization and recognition of who they are as daughters of God, who God's created them to be. As they come together to do that through the offerings that we have, there's a very special bond that happens in these groups. And these women are tremendous prayer warriors for each other. And they, I'm telling you what, we've seen miracles happen. We've seen miracles happen. And so I really want to encourage you, get a group of friends that you can pray with. Join us at Women of Grace, because these things form organically. It was one of the byproducts I never anticipated. And some of these women have remained very close friends for 15, 20 years now. So it's really quite remarkable what God does, you know? So don't be afraid. Don't be afraid to put yourself into the midst of environments that can really, really be of great benefit to you personally on so many levels that you will be absolutely astounded by it. So, you know, I'm going to give glory and praise to God with you, Gail, for your new job. But I'm going to give glory and praise to God for these 10 to 15 people who were praying this St. Joseph novena for you, because these are really good friends, girlfriend. These are really good friends.
10: those kinds of friends are just, there's not enough words to describe them.
0: Yep, you're absolutely right. Well, Gail, you know we love you, and you take care, okay, and keep us informed on how this goes.
10: Yeah, I do, because I have to say I've been in my job for decades, and this is, you know, this is a leap of faith.
0: Yeah, well, you know what? I'm sure that the Lord's been leading you, and St. Joseph wouldn't have found you a job that you are not well suited for and that is not going to be just chock full of all kinds of wonderful things for you, and maybe even far more fulfilling in many ways than the job that you have been in for all of these decades.
10: Absolutely. God bless everyone.
0: Yeah, God bless you too, Gail. Bye-bye now. See, I love calls like that because, you know why I do? Because, you know, we see how God's working in somebody's life. And when we see how God's working in somebody's life, it gives us the confidence to know that he's working in my life too. And if you don't think that he is, I just want to tell you, he is. He is. He absolutely is. Sometimes we think, well, he works in everybody else's life, but he doesn't work in my life. Well, what we've got to do is to ask God to help us to see how he's working in our life. It's not always according to the way that we think he should work in our lives. No, because God is omniscient and he knows all things. And he knows far better than you know how it is that you really need for him to work in your life. You know, so when it seems as though he's not working in your life, he's probably working so profoundly in the ways that are absolutely necessary for you so that you can indeed experience the profound goodness that he wants you to know. And here's the other thing too. There's that passage in Daniel that has to do with the king of Persia, if you remember that passage, and all of this was going on, and he was waiting for a messenger of the Lord, but I think it was Michael, and it took forever. And so Daniel, you know, lamented, I've been waiting and waiting. And the angel said, yes, but I had a fight. I had to fight to get here. I had to fight the king of Persia. I believe I'm right on that. And so what was this king of Persia? It was a demon. It was a demon. He was battling a demon to get there, right? To get to Daniel. So sometimes what happens is God is, you know, who are the angels? The angels are the messengers of the Lord. They bring us the messages from God. They bring us the blessings of God, right? They're the distributor of all of that. And so, you know, oftentimes when it seems as though our prayers are not being answered, it's because there's resistance going on. There's a resistance in the heavenlies. The evil one doesn't want you to get that blessing. And so there's a resistance. So we don't give up praying. We don't give up praying. Your prayers are efficacious. They pierce into the spiritual darkness that sometimes exists in the heavenlies through these battles and things that are going on. So, you know, we just continue to remain steadfast and trusting in the Lord and trusting that when it is the fullness of time, we're going to see how that prayer has been answered. The other thing is that sometimes if God answered the prayer that we want, it would lead us to a misery that he knows will happen and we don't. So oftentimes our prayer isn't answered because he's protecting us. He's protecting us from, a matter of ill fate that would cause us great consternation or great problems and troubles. So he's often protecting. He knows best for us. And once we allow ourselves to really enter into that great reality, why then, you know, it's really quite a remarkable thing. It truly is. So I want to encourage you, don't give up today, right? You're praying for something. You keep praying. You keep praying. And you can give glory and praise to God the whole way through the time that you're waiting. And that's an act of faith. And it shows him that you trust him. Father God, I'm giving glory and praise to you because even though my prayer isn't getting answered right now, even though I can't even see that you're involved in this in any way, shape, or form, I know that you are. I know that it's just that my eyes are dim. Here's what I ask, Lord. I ask that you take the dimness from my eyes, that you give me the light of faith to be able to see clearly what it is that you are about in my life. And even if I don't see, Lord, if you choose to let it remain veiled, that I might grow in faith, that I might grow in trust, then I still give you glory and praise because you're helping me to grow in virtue. And that's what you want, Lord. You're helping me to grow strong. You're helping me to acquire those spiritual muscles that I need to be the person that you want me to be. And to remain that steadfast person, exercising that virtue of constancy that holds me firm in all things. And I praise you and I thank you for that. That's a good prayer. The Lord likes those kinds of prayers. I'm just saying, he really does. It thrills him. I don't know what it's like to be God because I'm not God. But I think that we can still thrill him. I think he gets a thrill out of us when he sees us exercising those beautiful, beautiful virtues and working those spiritual muscles. I think he gets giddy happy in heaven over us. I truly do. We have every reason to believe that. I think of the prodigal son, right? And his dad. His dad was crazy excited about him. And I think your Father in heaven is crazy excited about you too. So we'll continue to give him glory and praise for all of that. Inviting you to get out there to EWTN's religious catalog, as well as getting out to our website, womenofgrace.com. 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Bye-bye now.
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22: I'm Chris Joma from Chris Explores the Gospels, and this is your Gospel Snack. Today, I want to remind you of something Jesus said that brings clarity and comfort to any season of your life. You don't have to walk in darkness. Nope. In John 8:12, Jesus says, "I am the light of the world. Whoever follows me will not walk in darkness, but will have the light of life." You know, darkness can mean confusion, fear, uncertainty, loneliness, or simply not knowing what comes next. And often we try to navigate those moments on our own, hoping that we can figure it out if we just try hard enough. But Jesus doesn't tell you to figure out the darkness, does he? He tells you to follow him through it. Hear this. Jesus doesn't just shine a light around you. He shines light for you. He guides your steps, steadies your heart, and shows you the way forward one moment at a time. His light doesn't remove every challenge, but it removes the fear of walking alone. When you follow him, you don't have to guess your way through life. You don't have to pretend you're okay. You don't have to hide what hurts. And if life's going well right now, this truth is still for you. The light of Christ isn't only for the hard seasons. It's for every season. It keeps your heart grounded, your priorities clear, your path steady. The Bible isn't just ancient truth. It's God speaking into your life today. And today he's saying, walk with me. I will light your way. This has been your Gospel Snack. I'm Chris. Until next time, keep exploring the Word and letting its truth shape your life. I'll be praying for you. Please pray for me, and may God's peace be with you.
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24: 10 years after Amoris Laetitia, Pope Leo summons the world's bishops to Rome to talk about family. The Vatican insists it's an exercise in listening, but to whom? Plus, the death penalty debate returns. The Papal Posse, Father Gerald Murray and Robert Royal are here with analysis. Plus, a look at Father Jerry's new book, A Papacy of Confusion. And a state university puts Christian organizations under university oversight, while exempting Muslim and secular groups. Alliance Defending Freedom Senior Counsel Tyson Langhofer tells us what's at stake. The World Over starts right now.

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1: A warm welcome to all of you joining us in the United States and the world over as we celebrate our 30th year. Got a great show for you this evening. If you'd like to comment, send me an X post. I'm at Raymond Arroyo and at Arroyo Grande Show on YouTube. Infamous televangelist Jim Baker has died. He was 86. For a generation of Americans, Baker and his wife Tammy Faye were religious television. The PTL Club grew from a converted furniture store in Charlotte into a satellite empire. Then it all collapsed after a sex scandal, a hush money payment, and a fraud conviction that sent Baker to federal prison, though he was paroled in 1994. Less remembered is his presence in a very important footnote in history, in the history of EWTN. In the late 1970s, Jim Baker gave Mother Angelica, a cloistered nun from Alabama, some of her first national television appearances. She quickly became an audience favorite. And a few years later, when she decided to build her own network, Baker sent his designers to Birmingham to help build Mother Angelica's very first studio set. Divine Providence sometimes uses very unlikely instruments. May Jim Baker rest in peace. This week in the Paul VI Hall at the Vatican, the presidents of the world's bishops' conferences and heads of the Eastern churches sat down at round tables in a synodal fashion with Pope Leo to mark 10 years of Pope Francis's most controversial document on marriage and the family, Amoris Laetitia. The death penalty debate also is heated up after a botched execution in Tennessee. Here with analysis of those stories and more, as well as, and will present, a new book by Father Jerry Murray, A Papacy of Confusion, is the Papal Posse, editor-in-chief of thecatholicthing.org, and the aforementioned canon lawyer, priest of the Archdiocese of New York, Father Gerald Murray. We're going to get to the book in a moment, Father, A Papacy of Confusion. But I've got a lot of news to cover, and this is sort of related. It's a good week for the book to come out. On Wednesday, seated at the round table in Paul VI Hall, Pope Leo opened this week-long meeting of the world's bishops, as I mentioned, to mark the 10th anniversary of Amoris Laetitia. He asked them to place, quote, the beauty and fragility of families at the heart of the week, and to remember the fragility of man and the church. Bob, I'll start with you. What is the Holy Father signaling by making that the framing, if you will, of this reception of Amoris Laetitia?
2: Well, I think it's kind of a supercharging of a theme that we've heard going back to the very first of the synods called by Pope Francis back in 2014. That was the one in which it first came out about the positive elements in homosexual relationships. And there was supposed to be a very limited appreciation of what was then called the Casper proposal of how there could be communion, confession and communion for people who were in so-called irregular unions, meaning people who are remarried without an annulment and perhaps are married outside of the church. And so, you know, the focus there, I think, and I think that it kind of misses a larger target that needs to be addressed, is that those people who are in the most difficult and the most compromised circumstances are people that we need to reach out to. Now, that's fine. I mean, the church should be going after the lost sheep. There's nothing wrong with that. But we are living in a society where the very nature of marriage and family and sexuality are coming under radical attack. And so I would think that at the same time that you're looking to those people who have been wounded, perhaps by living in a culture that doesn't help them very much in terms of marriage and family and love and sexuality, that at the same time we would like to be reinforcing what you might just call normality about what a family is. Not every family is going to be normal. Not every family is going to be anywhere near perfect. But I think you need to start not with the D minor students, but with the sort of C plus B minor students, if I can put it that way.
1: Well, Father, I want to pick up on what Bob said. Look, everybody, the church should go out to those who are confused and seeking answers. The question is, should they go to them with the answers of the world?
3: Well, you know, when you start talking about fragility, the question is, well, what's the cause of the fragility? And of course, we know what it is. It's human weakness due to original sin, our own personal sins. But the implication of a lot of what's been going on recently is people are made fragile because the gospel is presented in an unchristian and too hard fashion. In other words, the doctrine doesn't respond to the real life situation of people, and therefore the doctrine has to be changed. So when talking about divorce and remarriage, which is always a sadness in the life of any couple, the problem is not that Jesus said that what God has joined, man must not divide. The problem is that man does divide what God has joined at times. So we want to help those people to get them back into the, you know, full practice of the faith and help them to avoid, you know, adulterous unions following a divorce. But, you know, fragility is basically taking a, you know, from the bottom up approach to church doctrine. We have to evaluate doctrine from the point of view of what is its effect in people's lives. But the doctrine includes grace. I mean, this is what we have to remember. The commandments of the Lord are fulfilled with the help of divine grace. We shouldn't just say people are weak, they can't, you know, it's impossible for them to live the gospel. No,
0: too hard
3: they can
0: for
3: live
0: them.
3: The gospel. Yeah.
0: Yeah. Well, the organizers have been very clear here, Father, that this is not a synod. It's not an evaluation of Amoris Laetitia. Father Giacomo Costa, the synod office official, he said the question isn't what the document says, but, quote, what we have learned by trying to live it. Can doctrinal questions be settled simply by the lived experience of, frankly, people who may or may not be open to the message of the church?
3: Well, I don't understand that. How can you say that you can evaluate the effect of the document in the lives of the faithful without evaluating what the document says? You know, we're not going to evaluate the quality of a novel until, you know, we see whether people like it or not. Well, novels have value. And but back to what we're talking about. The controversial passage about communion for divorce and remarriage was the topic that the first speaker brought up, an English Dominican sister, and defending.
0: Amoris Laetitia, the reason we were up in arms, frankly, is because that footnote and that whole chapter 8 was problematic because it watered down church teaching and left an openness to accompany these couples, Bob, who were in irregular situations. So they're married, divorced, remarried, and now they can go to the sacraments without an annulment. That's basically the opening that was carved out here by Pope Francis. And it's interesting, and we're going to get to all the nuances of that in a moment, but it's interesting to consider who's in the room of this reception. It's a reception for Amoris Laetitia. Beyond the conference presidents of the various bishops' conferences around the world, the Pope handpicked 22 participants, among them Cardinal Blaise Supich, Cardinal McElroy of Washington, Cardinal Tobin, Cardinal Hollerich of Germany, Cardinal Bishop Fernandez, Cardinal Fernandez, rather, Bishop Daniel Flores, as part of the American delegation. Supich and a lot of these people are really radical when it comes to these questions. Supich was among the first to say conscience should lead the divorced and remarried to communion. McElroy has called for radical inclusion. And Hollerich, Bob, wants the teaching on homosexuality revisited. Is this a stacked deck in order to reach a desired outcome?
2: Oh, it's a uniform deck. It's like a deck of cards with one suit. You know, if you're talking, if the purpose of this meeting, and let's say again, this is not a synod, this is supposed to be a meeting to look at the lived experience of 10 years of Amoris Laetitia, who do you invite? Well, there are five couples from five different continents, and they do have some lived experience. But everybody else is either a cardinal, who, you know, typically don't have a lot of time to spend with married couples. They're the presidents of bishops' conferences around the world, and ditto for them. I mean, these are people who are very busy with, you know, necessary bureaucratic and administrative things, but they're not in the trenches. You would think that there would be some parish priests. Here in the United States, of course, we have some very, very good organizations that try to deal with people in difficult circumstances, with people with same-sex attraction, with young people. I think of Focus. Jonathan Reyes has just been appointed the director of Focus, which is a campus ministry. I mean, if you want to look at lived experience, those are the people you would want to invite, not simply the same old of the inheritance from Pope Francis's time. And then I think on top of this as well, Is lived experience going to be just what happens to be going on in the world? I mean, this is what you guys were talking about just a minute ago. The church has got to bring something different to the world. We do have to be engaged with the world in all sorts of ways. You know, war and peace questions, you know, justice, etc. Those things have to be front and center and handled very, very carefully. But if you're going to be talking about this particular question, you have to bring what Christianity has historically always brought to the situation. And I know you don't want to talk about that nun who spoke at the beginning, but it tells you something, that part of the mission, it appears, of this meeting mm-hmm. is to make the case that there is a continuity between John Paul II and Amoris Laetitia. Yes. And that, I believe, is simply not true.
0: Okay, let's get to this point, since everybody wants to, you all are champing at the bit. There was the opening meditation by this Dominican sister, Helen Alford. She's the president of the Pontifical Academy of Social Sciences. She told the Pope and the bishops that Amoris Laetitia is consistent with church teaching, and as Bob mentioned a moment ago, that there's continuity with John Paul II's Familiaris Consortio, which was his document on the family. And her reasoning was because both rest on the law of gradualness, she said. Now, Father, John Paul wrote in his document that the law of gradualness is not a gradualness of the law. The nun, this sister Alford, is deliberately trying to blur the lines here, it seems to me. Your take.
3: Yes, and she also invokes St. Thomas Aquinas as endorsing Amoris Laetitia's, what I say, aberrant advice given to couples that adultery is not an obstacle to receiving communion. No, to invoke John Paul II against to say he would have supported what Pope Francis did just denies exactly what he wrote, because he and Benedict subsequently wrote documents in which they said people whose objective state of life contradicts the gospel cannot be admitted to the sacraments. It would be a scandal, and it's wrong. So it's the law of gradualness means that people in their lives and the way they live takes time for them to incorporate fully into their actions the life of the gospel. Holiness is progressive. But on the other hand, there's no gradualness of the law, meaning, well, the law only applies to people who are already fully incorporated as, you know, exemplary Christians. The Ten Commandments apply to saint and sinner alike. And, you know, that's the way you become a saint is that you say, as a sinner, I violated God's law. Not this nonsense of saying, well, God doesn't expect it of me because I'm a weak human being.
0: But, Bob, what does it say about a gathering at the Vatican in the presence of the Pope when you have a nun taking and mentioning with standing on her office and saying, John Paul II mentioned the law of gradualness, and so does Pope Francis. So see, they're all in agreement. When John Paul was saying the opposite, wasn't he?
2: Yeah, I think that's exactly right. Father, I think drew that distinction very carefully. Of course, your life is a developing thing.

0: and say this. If it's true, and it is true, that even St. Thomas Aquinas and Augustine and others recognized that there are times when circumstances that you're in, you start badly because none of us are brought up in perfect families or in perfect societies. So we all start with the inheritance of original sin, and so there's a gradualness of in your life. And there even is a diminished, St. Thomas would argue, a diminished responsibility in some instances, and that too is recognized in Amoris Laetitia. But St. Thomas Aquinas, or Augustine, or Bonaventure, or, on and on, Cardinal Newman, none of them would have ever said that because we start from an imperfect position, that therefore it dispenses us from what is Christianity. It's saying that Christians are unable to be Christian. It's one of the most radical challenges to the faith that you can possibly imagine, and it's let's state this baldly: it's a concession to the modern world that I think, in the long run, would be disastrous if it's followed.
1: Yeah, we're going to get into much more depth on this question on the Prayerful Posse this week. But Father, before I leave this topic, the African, Polish, and Hungarian bishops are attending this conference by virtue of their office. Those bishops received Amoris Laetitia with real reservations. Now, this gathering is nonetheless run on a synodal model with the small groups and the round tables and the moderated conversations and the small group reports. This is controlled listening, if you will. My question is, will those faithful dissenting voices be heard, or will they be encouraged to keep their mouths shut while the real players are listened to?
2: Well, it's not just, who votes, but who gets to make the speeches to the voters. And, there's no room for each bishop to get up and make a presentation. And, who chose the sister to give the presentation, for instance? If you're consulting the bishops' conference presidents of the world, that's the primary part of this meeting, why weren't they the unique speakers to talk about their understanding of both the document and how it's been applied? So, yeah, also, they're using the synodal method, which includes secrecy. So, you're supposed to keep quiet about what goes on, and there'll be official reports. I reject this whole thing because this is not how the church has operated in the past. Previous gatherings of the synod of bishops or other moments when bishops come together, it's a general assembly. You get up and speak, and then you get up and ask questions. And then the leadership will guide the discussion. But part of the reason you're there is to tell the leadership things they may not know. So for the leadership to tell ahead of time, this is what we're going to talk about, and these are the people you can talk to, and these are the people you have to listen to, that's not the way you do things. Can you imagine the United States Senate, in which is told about three senators can speak a week, and by the way, don't tell anybody what you're talking about in the room. No, the whole thing's televised. Transparency, yeah. Isn't that a good thing when it comes to fighting crime in the church? It should also be a good thing when trying to arrive at pastoral sensitivity in applying doctrines which are contested. That's precisely what we should
1: have. I hope those bishops are paying attention, though, Father and Bob. I mean, the reality is they are being replaced, and they're being replaced by lay people who frankly lack the experience, and I say this as a layman, they lack the experience to speak on these topics, and they lack the prophetic apostolic power by virtue of not having holy orders. That is being totally ignored here. But we're seeing the replacement model, if you will, put into place. And I guess we're all supposed to just go along and clap because the Pope is present. Bob, very quickly.
0: Yeah, I want to go back to this point about lived experience, because that's what we're here to do, to evaluate how Amoris Laetitia has affected the church over the past 10 years, I have to say I don't see a lot of difference in my own parish, in places that I visit, in people that I talk to. In fact, when I talk to ordinary parish priests, they tend to talk about, they don't want to say this in public too very much, but they tend to say, well, we don't pay very much attention to what Francis taught about extending blessings to gay couples, or, every parish priest has dealt with difficult marriage situations, and you try to work with people. But you just don't, after years and years of training about this, and after centuries of what the church has elaborated as the true Christian understanding of what you do in these circumstances, you don't just abandon that because you've had a few years of a different document that's trying to

0: tilt things in a different direction. It's
1: Well,
0: I think that what's going on here is not what we're told is going on.
1: but Father, it's more fundamental, it seems to me. Yes, we have this counter teaching that is novel and is now being treated as if it fell out the mouth of God himself because Pope Francis wrote it, you know, which frankly contradicts everything that went before it. But on a larger scale, what is being also replaced here is the very governance of the church.
2: Yeah, this is a crucial point, and this is one reason why this synodal office running this meeting is a bad sign, because this is not a meeting of the Synod of Bishops. This was supposed to be a meeting of the presidents of bishops' conferences. So why are extraneous speakers and then invited guests who aren't presidents of bishop conference, why they're there is a fundamental question, because they're the ones who are supposed to be talking. But you know, the governance of the church is at the heart of what's being attacked right now, in my opinion, by the inclusion of lay people in governing roles. And there's a theory that's been put forward by some canonists saying that by virtue of baptism, the laity participate in the governing office of the bishops. This simply is not true. This has never been the teaching of the church. It can't be demonstrated. St. Thomas Aquinas wrote the Summa Theologiae. There's nothing in there about lay people governing in the church because they're not shepherds.
1: No.
2: So we've talked about it
1: There's
2: in the
1: nothing.
2: past. It's not nice to
1: No, but
2: see it
1: there's nothing.
2: happening, but this is what's going on.
1: I know. But there's nothing in the Gospels to speak about this either. We either have an apostolic faith founded on Jesus Christ, his apostles, and they as the custodians of the teaching, or we don't. And it seems to me we're getting closer and closer to the model where we don't. And that is a cause for alarm, at least for me, and I think certainly Father as well. Capital punishment is back in the headlines. We will talk about all of this much more on the Prayerful Posse this week at Arroyo Grande. Don't miss that. On September 30th, Tennessee attempted to execute Krista Pike. She was involved in a 1995 murder of a 19-year-old. After two doses of pentobarbital, she survived and is now conscious and talking. Tennessee's bishops want every death sentence in the state commuted as a result, and the Archdiocese of Chicago, I don't know why they're weighing in, they say an execution is always wrong. Father, is that true Catholic teaching, even with the changes Francis made to the Catechism of 2018?
2: No, the church has never taught that the death penalty is immoral in itself. It can be applied immorally if it's applied wrongly, falsely, or without due juridical process. You know, summary executions should not be done. I mean, but it is not immoral per se. The issue here, of course, is the incompetence on the part of the state in carrying out the execution. And, you know, I feel sorry that this woman had to suffer this, you know, terrible, excruciating pain and then hospitalization. But it's not immoral to put someone to death who's been convicted of a capital crime. The church has never taught that. Pope Francis didn't like the death penalty, and he said it was inadmissible. But inadmissible doesn't mean per se immoral. Now, he also taught, and we know this, he said that it is an act of vengeance that offends human dignity. And I would say you have to support that argument. If it's an offense against human dignity, well, then the whole Old Testament is full of incidents where God tells the people of Israel to carry out capital punishment. Was God guilty of violating human dignity? It's impossible. He created human. What he does supports human dignity by definition. So the argument that Catholic teaching has changed is wrong. It's commonplace now. This is part of the confusion that was generated during the pontificate of Pope Francis.
1: Bob, Students for Life President Kristen Hawkins, a pro-lifer, told Catholics this week, if you know the church's opposition and you still, what she says, gleefully advocate for capital punishment, you are in sin. Pope Leo has said that someone against abortion but for the death penalty is not really pro-life. Yet Cardinal Avery Dulles back in 2001 wrote that no pope or bishop had ever denied the state's right to execute in extreme cases. What changed, Bob? And can you support the death penalty and still be pro-life?
0: Yes, absolutely. And I think that this particular case, this Krista Pike, shows one of the problems. It's been 30 years since she tortured and then killed that classmate of hers. 30 years. That's how long, you know, a lot of people stay in jail. There are, you know, multiple reviews of decisions that have been made in courts. You appeal to higher courts. And so 30 years later, what you see is this woman and this poor woman who's there by herself and she's about to be executed. And no one remembers in a living way any longer what happened, the horror that took place 30 years ago. And so because we have all these you know, attempts to delay and to revisit these verdicts that are handed down, it complicates the situation. But even that said, how do we respect the life of the woman who was murdered unless we say that justice has got to be done? Every society has recognized this. Of course, we don't want capital punishment to be done recklessly or immorally or cruelly. Or even with a spirit of vengeance. I think we have to just say that this is, you know, the justice in this circumstance under our legal system is being carried out because of the heinousness of the initial crime that was committed. Look, there is no possibility. If you go back, Edward Fesser has written the book about capital punishment. Anybody who really wants to understand how the tradition developed and what it says should go and read his book. It's absolutely irrefutable that you can even regard capital punishment as a part of being pro-life because it respects the life of the people who are victims as much as the person who's being executed.
1: Yeah. I'd like to talk more about this, but we'll do it on the Prayerful Posse because I've got to get to Father's book, A Papacy of Confusion, The Controversial Legacy of Pope Francis, out earlier this week. This really is, when I read it, Father, I thought, my Lord, first of all, we had a front row seat to so much of this, but it's still so relevant. And I want to start with the origin story. In 2013, Benedict resigns, and you and Bob come to Rome for the conclave. You write that it was there that Bob talked you into writing a monthly column. And 13 years later, here's the book. Did you have any idea in those early days that you were writing really a rough draft of history?
2: Well, I know that people say the newspaper is the first draft of a history text, but no, and I credit Bob and I credit you because you brought me together with Bob and Father Roger Landry to broadcast and cover the election of Pope Francis. But no, Bob said you should write, and I'm one of those kids, you know, I kind of got resentful for having to do homework assignments, I had to write essays. I said I'd rather do something else, but now then the older I get, I realize, no. You know, the written word is important. And Bob said, why don't you write for the Catholic thing, which I am very happy that I've done and continue to do, in addition to writing other places. But, you know, writing down, you know, words remain. What's written down on a piece of paper remains for other people to look at. And the goal here is look at what happened during the pontificate of Pope Francis to understand the aftermath. And that's where the title really comes into play. I don't think anybody could say that after the Francis pontificate, we had a clearer understanding of what Catholicism is than we did when Pope Benedict resigned. I think all these questions that are constantly coming up, capital punishment, communion divorce people, blessing homosexual couples, this has created confusion among the people. Our goal is to say, look, let's look at the bases for these decisions, let's critique them, and then let's pray that the church will remedy and correct those areas where they've gone wrong. And, you know, quite frankly, there have been wrong things that were done under Pope Francis.
1: Yeah, well, Bob, I mean, we're living with the legacy of Pope Francis, and it stays alive at every moment. You know, death did not clear things up. I mean, and there's a reason they're having an Amoris Laetitia conference in the Vatican now, and that's to continue the legacy, to confirm and continue the legacy. What did you see in Father Murray's voice that made you want to supply those insights and reflections of the Catholic thing into the audience?
0: Well, I want to pat myself on the back. I won't literally do it, but occasionally I get things right. I see talent. I'm like a talent scout who's out there, and you know, I've been blessed to be the editor of the Catholic thing because I've come in contact with so many people who have interesting things to say. But I think that just in our conversations, I noticed that he had a slightly different take. These canon lawyers, as you know, have their own way of thinking about things, and it began to put some ideas into my head, and I figured, why not put some ideas into our readers' heads? So, you know, I think that Father has brought some precision to this these various debates that very few people do,
1: yes.
0: because it's not easy to have a kind of a level of expertise or intellectual achievement and be able to write or speak about it in a way that a lot of people can understand, a kind of a mass audience can understand. So I think I perceive that in him, and I have been proven right.
1: Yes. Well, Father, you're very careful to say this is not a biography of Pope Francis. It's an organized collection of your critiques drawn from columns, and it's columns in First Things, mostly the Catholic thing, but the National Catholic Register as well. Two long interviews with Diane Montagna. When you went back and reread a decade of your own work, did anything surprise you? Is there anything you feel you got wrong or you'd like to rewrite?
2: Well, that's a tough question. I'm not always right, absolutely not. I didn't, what can I say? I did not foresee Traditionis Custodes, and I didn't foresee the level of resistance that would come to it, but I'm glad that it happened, because of that, of course, we're referring to Pope Francis saying that the traditional Latin Mass basically has to be eliminated because everyone has to go to the new Mass, and in the meantime, we're just going to restrict permission for it. So there's a lot about that in this book. I did not foresee blessings given to homosexual couples, which are kind of treated by homosexuals as a pseudo-marriage for them. I did not foresee Father James Martin being on the front page of the New York Times, blessing a homosexual couple. And, so those things, we critique them in the past. I'm very much going to critique them in the present. They're incompatible with the life of the church. We are not a free-for-all church, the church of what's happening now. So. No, I'm very grateful to Bob for what he did. I'm grateful to you for putting me on the world over. And, thank the Lord. Mother Angelica stands behind a lot of what's happening in the life of the church. We just had the Fulton Sheen beatification. That might not have happened as quickly as it did if it weren't for you and Mother Angelica getting those shows on TV. So this is how we work in the church. Everybody cooperates. But the goal is not personal aggrandizement. The goal is may the doctrine of Christ shine forth so that mankind can love God better and serve his neighbor.
1: The economy of God. The economy of God. You draw a line from the 2014 Synod on the Family directly to Amoris Laetitia, and by extension, this synodal process and fiducia supplicans, which included the blessing of those homosexual couples. Father, is that one story? Was there a plan at the top, or was this Pope Francis's improvisation that others exploited?
2: Well, it's hard to read the Pope Francis's mind. He did say create a mess, and that plan was executed because it's frankly a mess. If a homosexual couple comes to my parish and says, could you bless us? I'm going to say no. I'm going to call you to conversion. I love you because you're created by God and we want you to get to heaven, but I'm not going to encourage you to live in an immoral lifestyle. On the other hand, go to what other parish where Father James Martin is, he's giving out the blessings. This is the confusion in the life of the church. Confusion is a tactic often used in the world of politics to kind of obliterate existing institutions and just to create the impression nobody knows what anything means, so we need a strong leader to tell us what we're going to do from now on. No, Christianity, if you want to know what Catholicism is, read the Catechism of the Catholic Church. That is where you're going to find, because that's a distillation of the gospel and all the theological reasoning that's gone on since the beginning.
1: Your critics will call this book disloyal, even, an attack on the papacy. In chapter 6, you write, our duty is to call out erring shepherds, quote, rebuking them with the charity of truth. Where is that line between filial correction and rebellion, and how faithful Catholics, how are they to know whether they're on the right side of it?
2: Right. No, loyalty means respect, obedience, and the like. But obedience doesn't mean you have to eliminate independent thinking. In fact, the most loyal servants of a king or a pope are the ones who try to figure out what the truth is and then convey that to the man in charge. And in the case of Catholic doctrine, I went through 4 years of seminary, I went through 4 years of studying canon law. Those weren't meaningless in the sense of saying, well, I know nothing about Catholicism until the Pope tells me what it is, and then I have to accept it. No, Catholicism is a gift from God, and the teaching of the church is known. And in order to know and love it well, you have to be faithful to it. So if Pope Francis says to me, oh, you know, some divorced and remarried people deserve communion because they really want to go, I say, if they really want to go, then stop sinning, you know? the communion and blessings, etc., this isn't something Pope Francis created. This is something given to us by Christ. And we know what Christ expects of us. Be perfect as your Heavenly Father is perfect. You know, living adultery or living in homosexual activity, that's not perfection. Leaving the gospel aside. So this is what we have to do. Live what Jesus said, yeah, even if it's going to upset the people in charge.
1: Bob, we heard this week this notion of, and again, you hear from the speakers at this Amoris Laetitia reception at Paul the Sixth Hall. We are waiting to hear what the Spirit is calling us to. What is the Spirit calling the church to? Opine on that, as well as having a document like this, which chronicles the last 12 years, and not only the confusion, but the glories that emerged as a result.
0: Well, I suppose you could say, in a way, it's good that these things have surfaced openly in the church, because now they actually have to really be dealt with. I was reminded when you were talking about, you know, was this a line from the very beginning? We were all, I think at least Father and I were, I think Raymond, you were still in Washington, and Father and I were at the first synod on the family in 2014, and that's where the interim report famously tried to point out the value of homosexual relations, stable homosexual relations. And the bishop who introduced that that section in that document, Bruno Forte, Archbishop Bruno Forte of Vasto Chieti, said later, and this was a disaster for his career in the church, he said later that Pope Francis had said to him, put that stuff in there, but don't make it too obvious. I'll draw out the conclusions. So, we can never know whether this was programmatic from the beginning, unless, you know, at some point in the future, some documents and some private conversations continue to come out. But we do know that from the very first, the first speaker that Pope Francis had for his cardinals was Cardinal Casper, who was the proponent of the so-called Casper proposal, which was about a very limited number of people being able to receive communion, even though they were in irregular relations. So at the very start, it was there. And I think that we saw it developed, and it was developed in a kind of a surreptitious way. It wasn't open. It was just little by little. I think people knew that if they presented it directly, it would create too large a reaction. There was the reaction of the cardinals who brought forth the four dubia. But I think we can see a line that continued all along, and it's still with us today. And I don't think that this particular line is going to end up well for the Catholic Church. It's leading us, it's been often said, but it's leading us in a very similar direction to the Anglican Church, where you end up being a church of no substance and no real presence in the world that stands for anything other than kind of what is progressive and liberal and almost sentimental in the world.
1: Yeah, well, empty churches and empty doctrine. I mean, that is not an attractive recipe for anybody. And these young people who are flooding in, these young people who are yearning for the truth of the church, Father, they're not coming for that. They're not coming for a lay-run church. They're coming for the old-time religion and the apostles and the church fathers and the sacraments. That's what they want. And what do you hope the faithful come away from your book with? Who I think at times over the last 12 years particularly felt so confused, so abandoned throughout a lot of those years.
2: Yeah, my goal is to confirm people in the faith that's been handed on, and to say the fact that the Pope did something doesn't mean that we have to uncritically say, I guess Catholic teaching has changed. We don't have to say that, because it's impossible. You can't change the teaching about divorce and remarriage. So, you know, with all the love that we have for Christ, for the church, for the Pope, the highest form of love isn't flattery. It's to tell the truth. And that's what I try to do in this book.
1: Yeah, many of the figures you write about, the synodal process, they're still in place. If Pope Leo or someone at the dicastery were to pick up this book, what do you want them to take from it?
2: Well, that could be the program for renewal in the church, in the sense of getting rid of these bad decisions by Pope Francis. I mean, we cannot say that the church's apostolate consists of pleasing people who reject the strictures of the Catholic moral law. You know, the law is strict because human life has a purpose and it's God-given. And if it's strict, it's because we're weak and we find it repugnant and hard to obey, but we need to obey.
1: Yeah. Yeah. Well, we will leave it there. Posse, we will see you all on this week's Prayerful Posse on Arroyo Grande. We will get far deeper into a lot of these stories. A Papacy of Confusion, the Controversial Legacy of Pope Francis by Father Gerald Murray is available in bookstores everywhere and online. You should pick up a copy. Thank you, gentlemen. Over on the Arroyo Grande podcast, I sat down with Fox News anchor Trace Gallagher. We talked about his three-decade career reporting on some of the biggest stories of our time, including the tragedies he witnessed at Columbine, the Southeast Asian tsunami, and why faith, family, fortitude, and common sense still matter. And his new book, turns out, they were right all along. This whole book really is about advice you initially blew off and it later proved true. And you've written at one point in the book that the boundaries we live by were built by generations of people formed through faith, family, friends, and fortitude. I want to start with the first thing you mentioned there, faith, Trace. What role did faith play in your home, and how did it mark you?
3: It was giant. I mean, we are Irish Catholics, and as you say, I grew up in San Diego, and as a family, you know, I was the youngest of five, and there was quite an age difference. So when I was 3, 4, and 5 years old and can remember going to Mass with my parents, you know, it wasn't with all the kids because there were different times. Some would go on Saturday evening at 5 o'clock. Mm. Others would go with us on Sunday morning. I always picked the Sunday morning thing because I knew there was a Bob's Big Boy stop on the way back from Mass. And I thought that was fantastic. So we were a Catholic. We were really a devout Catholic family. And to this day, we live in a town in California that is very, very much impacted by the local church, the local parish here, American Martyrs, which is amazing. And we're still involved in it. But I talk about faith, Raymond, because I think, you know, as you look at life, it's the first word. It's the first F. As I say my F words, you have faith and family and friends and fight and fortitude and eventually fun. Faith is the base. It's the start of it. You can't really do anything successfully unless you have a base, unless you have some confidence, unless you believe that there is something bigger than you and that you are not the most important thing in the world, that there are other things going on, there are other priorities in your life, and you have to learn that. And you realize that when you get involved and you talk to some of these priests and these nuns. And to me, it just had so much impact. I mean, I would go to catechism class in all of my football gear or baseball gear, whatever you happen to be in at the time. And that's just the way it is. Other kids would do the same because you go to catechism right after school and then you go to practice right after catechism. And it was a big impact on my life. It always made you feel good.
1: 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And this week's Prayerful Posse, as we mentioned, is going to delve into the stacked Vatican gathering commemorating Amoris Laetitia. The Prayerful Posse is a must-see. 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Two cases in the federal court this week go to the heart of what it means to be free in America. The freedom of Christian students to gather and pray on a public campus, and the right of young women to compete safely in the sports they love. Here to tell us about these cases is senior counsel at Alliance Defending Freedom Center for Free Speech, Tyson Langhofer. Tyson, thank you for being here. In August, Virginia State University, a HCU, adopted what it calls a campus ministries policy. Overnight, Christian groups like Women of Victory and Bethel Campus Fellowship lost their registered student organization status. They were cut off from their national ministries, and they were placed under university-appointed campus ministers. and an oversight board of faculty and university employees had to govern their actions. Tell us what this policy actually does and what it means for these students day to day.
4: Sure. Well, the equal treatment isn't a suggestion. It's a requirement of the First Amendment. But unfortunately here, Virginia state officials have singled out Christian groups and only Christian groups to be deprived of the benefits that every other student organization have. These student groups, Bethel Campus Fellowship and Women of Victory, have been recognized student organizations on campus for many years. And being a recognized organization gives you the right to access student fee funds, to be able to reserve rooms, to be able to advertise your events, and to be able to affiliate with outside organizations. But this campus ministries policy singled out Christian groups and specifically exempted the Muslim Students Association from these restrictions, and then placed these restrictions on student groups that were Christian solely because they're Christian. That's not constitutional, and frankly, it's really contrary to the purpose of the university.
1: Yeah. Yeah. Well, I mean, is there any way to interpret this situation other than religious discrimination when you're giving a carve out to Islamic and secular groups?
4: Yeah, the intent clearly was to target specific groups, and not just specific religious groups, but Christian groups, because mm-hmm. the only two non-Christian groups on campus were specifically exempted from this policy. So clearly this was targeted towards Christian groups. And, you know, that's exactly what the Supreme Court has said for many, many years, that public universities, when they create a forum for recognized student groups, they have to treat all groups the same. They can't, no matter what their reason is, they can't impose special restrictions or withhold benefits from groups simply because of their viewpoint.
1: Women of Victory students got together informally, a pajama party of all things, over a holiday weekend. And the campus minister at the university texted a student leader to reprimand her for gathering without his permission. Tyson, since when does a state official sign off on a sleepover? I mean, where does this control lead?
4: Well, that's right. And I think that it shows the breadth of the policy, and it shows really the absurdity of the policy. We're talking about adults here who have the ability to associate around shared beliefs. And what it shows is if the official believes that he has the ability to say that he can grant or deny permission for an informal get-together where they're going to get together, hang out, eat some snacks, and maybe pray, that's the type of control that the Constitution doesn't allow. And it's the type of control that the Supreme Court has said specifically, we cannot grant to government officials. Otherwise, they're going to abuse that power.
1: Well, this campus minister now appears to approve which events happen, which guest speakers can go to campus, which fundraisers can go forward. Isn't the state now entangling itself in matters of doctrine and worship that belong to these campus ministries alone?
4: There's no doubt that that is a large effect of this. In fact, one of the explanations when the campus minister was asked, he indicated that they were trying to stop outside influences. So these groups like Women of Victory and Bethel Campus Fellowship, these are students that have chosen specifically to affiliate themselves with these groups because they agree with their beliefs and they share their religious desire to practice their religion in the way that they desire to practice it. But this campus minister has said that he now has the ability to determine how they're going to carry out their faith. That's exactly what the First Amendment was designed to prohibit.
1: Before I run out of time, I want to talk about Washington State. Kaylee Keeler has been wrestling since she was 4 years old, and in December of 2025, at 15, she was matched against an opponent at a girls' tournament, mind you, and no one told Kaylee or her mother that the opponent was a biological male. During the match, he sexually assaulted her. Tell us what happened that day, and how did school officials respond when her mother reported it?
4: Yeah, well, Callie was sexually assaulted, plain and simple, because of political cowardice. Everyone knows a boy can't be a girl. Yet Washington officials are placing the lie of gender ideology over their duty to protect the privacy and safety of girls. And what happened, now we see that when you place the live gender ideology over girls' safety, girls are going to get hurt. As you said, Kelly's been wrestling since she was 4 years old. She unknowingly wrestled a male opponent. He sexually assaulted her. They reported the assault to the school officials, but it took them more than 2 months to report that to law enforcement. And they only did so after the media learned of this. This shows that gender ideology hurts everyone.
1: Well, the state's answer was Callie can keep wrestling males or give up the sport entirely. They won't exempt her without imposing a penalty, and they won't tell her mother in advance. Now, I thought there was express equal protection under the law, a Title IX, to protect girls in athletics. Is that not the case?
4: That's exactly what Title IX was designed to protect, was the rights of girls to be able to participate in sports on the same basis as boys. But what we're allowing to do, this, what the new interpretation of Title IX is, allowing boys to come in to take opportunities away from girls to be able to sexually assault those girls. And then we, when they're reported to state officials, they ignore them. This is wrong. It is placing the lies of gender ideology over the safety of girls and the ability to participate fully. We've asked the court to allow to stop this policy because the state officials continue to refuse to protect Callie's right to wrestle without being forced to wrestle a boy.
1: Well, and Tyson, a federal district court and the Ninth Circuit both turned your case down. Last Friday, you went to the Supreme Court. I guess you're looking for, emergency relief. Earlier this year, the court ruled that states may keep girls' sports for girls alone. The state of Washington apparently has chosen not to follow that decision. With the season just starting in November, how crucial is a decision from the high court now, and do you think they'll accept the case?
4: Well, a decision is crucial because, you know, high school athletes have a very limited time to participate. And if we don't have relief from the Supreme Court or some other court, Callie is going to be forced to choose between the sport that she loves or her privacy and safety. That's exactly what Title IX was designed to prevent. So we are hopeful that the Supreme Court will see the vital and important nature of this, and that to go the step further and basically tell states that Title IX mandates that they protect girls who choose to participate in sports, and they shouldn't have to choose between the sport they love and their safety.
1: Well, Tyson, we will leave it there for now. Thank you for your time, your clarity. And for more on these cases, you can visit Alliance Defending Freedom at adflegal.org. Thank you.
4: Thank you.
1: That is all the time we have for now. Be sure to catch us next week. Until then, we'll be scouting the world over for all that is seen and unseen. On behalf of the staff and crew of EWTN News, thank you for watching. I'm Raymond Arroyo. Bye now.

0: This is Father Wade Menezes of the Fathers of Mercy. Join me now as I reflect upon the Our Father. Our Father, who art in heaven, you are the Almighty Father who knew me even before the six-day creation. Hallowed be thy name, for you are the All-Holy Father of the All-Holy Trinity. Thy kingdom come. May your kingdom come into my soul and establish itself there. Thy will be done. May your will transform my will to make it one with yours. On earth as it is in heaven, so that all I do on earth will be in accord with your will in heaven. Give us this day our daily bread. Bestow on me, Heavenly Father, all that is daily necessary for both body and soul, including my being nourished by your Son truly present in the Most Holy Eucharist. And forgive us our trespasses. Forgive me, Heavenly Father, whenever and however I may have hurt or offended you or others, mortally or venially, through sin. As we forgive those who trespass against us, and help me always to forgive those who have hurt or offended me. And lead us not into temptation, but should I experience temptation, may it become an exercise in my being tested to grow in resistance to sin and in my loyalty to you. But deliver us from evil, so that evil may never gain the upper hand in my life. Amen.
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6: This is Hope Ryan from Morning Light with some important information about Prop 1. Early voting is a powerful way to help the pro-life movement. Some counties begin early voting October 13th. Have you been getting postcards in the mail, emails, social media posts? If you vote early, your vote is locked in, and money won't be spent on mailings and social media to sway your vote. And that money can go to those who are unsure. Vote no on Prop 1. This is Hope Ryan from Morning Light, and this is some important information about Prop 1. The ballot measure redefines fetus viability. Current fetal viability is the age a baby can be born, usually early, and will survive outside the womb with medical care. The ballot initiative redefines fetus viability to be surviving outside of the womb without extraordinary medical care. Do we know what that extraordinary medical care means? Nope. The bill doesn't say. Changing the definition of viability pushes abortion into the third trimester. Late-term abortion is cruel and the procedure is dangerous. Early voting in some counties begins October 13th. Have you been getting postcards in the mail, emails, social media posts? If you vote early, it's locked in and money won't be spent on mailings and social media to sway your vote. And that money can go to those who are unsure how they will vote. Vote no on Prop 1.
7: Welcome to a Dominican Moment. Today we look again at the lives of saints of the Order of Preachers. We will present two saints, companions in life and death, who met their martyrdom on the same day. Saint Dominic Ibáñez was born in Guipúzcoa, Spain. As a teenager, he joined the Dominicans at the convent of San Telmo in San Sebastian. At the age of 22, he was sent as a missionary to the Philippines, where he taught at the College of St. Thomas in Manila. Then in 1623, he was assigned to evangelize in Japan, where he was appointed vicar provincial. St. Francis Shoyamon was born in Japan, worked as a catechist, and became the faithful companion of Dominic Ibanez. In 1633, a persecution of Christians broke out under the shogun Tokugawa Yemitsu. Dominic and Francis were arrested and imprisoned at Omura. While in prison, Francis was received into the Dominican order as a cooperator brother. Dominic Ibanez and Francis Shoyamon were pressured to apostatize, but they refused. They were both martyred on the 14th of August, 1633, 4 years prior to the martyrdom of St. Lawrence Ruiz, together with whom they were canonized in October 1987 by Pope John Paul II. You can learn more about these saints in the booklet St. Lawrence Ruiz and Companions, Martyrs, by Father George Christian, published by the Dominican Friars of the Province of St. Joseph. And you are invited to visit us, the Idaho Lay Dominicans. We meet at St. Mark's in Boise on the third Saturday of each month at 10:30 a.m. God bless you.
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10: Welcome to a new edition of Vatican Insider. Lots of news this week and some really interesting stories and a great interview segment. Part two of my conversation with a friend of many years, Bishop Daniel Thomas of Toledo, Ohio. As you heard last weekend, we've been friends since 1991, when we both worked in Rome at the Vatican, along with other American priests whom Pope John Paul had called to Rome. We talk about how we all met in the early 90s, and there's some delightful stories in our conversation. I think you'll enjoy how we reminisce. And obviously, I also take a good look at the diocese that Bishop Thomas shepherds. So stay tuned for part two of our conversation after the news segment. Now we'll look at the top stories. Sunday, October 4. On the first day of this month dedicated to the Rosary, October, Pope Leo hosted 700 children from parishes and schools around Rome, along with their parents and pastors, to pray the Rosary at the Grotto of Lourdes, and to inaugurate Aid to the Church in Need initiative, 1 million children praying the Rosary. Children from five parts of the world prayed the five luminous mysteries in five languages, praying for peace in Ukraine, the Middle East, Pakistan, South Sudan, and Cuba and Venezuela. Sunday at the Angelus, the Rosary was again in Pope Leo's thoughts as he urged everyone to pray the Rosary for peace and unity in the world, in solidarity with those children who have already begun doing so through the initiative 1 million Children Praying the Rosary. I wholeheartedly thank all the boys and girls who are joining in this prayer in so many parts of the world, said Leo. Let us follow their example, invoking the intercession of the Virgin Mary, so that peoples may be freed from the scourge of war. In particular, let us pray for the Holy Land and for innocent victims of violence. Also Sunday, the 800th anniversary of the death of St. Francis of Assisi, patron saint of Italy, the Holy Father said, "I wish to recall a laborer who worked with great fruitfulness in the Lord's vineyard, St. Francis of Assisi, whom Jesus himself asked to repair his church. Inspired by the crucified one, Francis first and foremost built his own life upon the foundation of Christ, sharing in his poverty, joy, and sufferings, even to the point of receiving the mystical sign of the stigmata. It was Pope Leo XIV on January 10th of this year who proclaimed a special year of St. Francis to mark the 800th anniversary of the saint's death. That commemoration will end January 10th, 2027. Monday, October the 5th. In a meeting with Korean priests and religious, Pope Leo expressed his hope that those attending the 2027 Seoul World Youth Day will receive the faith of the Korean martyrs and carry it out onto the roads of the world. May you be witnesses of hope for the young people who will attend the 2027 World Youth Day, he said, and be artisans of peace in a divided peninsula, bearing witness to reconciliation. Also Monday, Pope Leo insisted that, quote, the presence of women in the Vatican is a valuable asset that must be increasingly recognized and appreciated. This was in an address to representatives of the Women in the Vatican Association and the Association of Vatican Lay Workers. Women, he said, bring not only a special sensitivity toward people and relationships, but also the full range of human, professional, and intellectual talents inherent in the female experience and perspective. Their expertise, he said, discernment, creativity, and practical approach enrich the life of these institutions and help foster a broader view of reality and the challenges encountered. Also October the 5th, asking how long, O Lord, Pope Leo sent a message of condolences to the parish priest of Holy Family Catholic Church in Gaza City after an Israeli strike killed 5 people, including 2 Orthodox Christian women. He expressed his sorrow and assured Gaza's Christian community of his prayers. Tuesday, October 6th, Pope Leo has penned the foreword for a new edition of UCAT, Love Forever. UCAT, of course, being the Youth Catechism. This is a book to accompany young people in reflecting on love, relationships, and marriage in the light of the Catholic faith. This book, UCAT, Love Forever, he said, aims to accompany you on this journey. Young people like you from more than 30 countries have shared their testimonies in it, showing that the ideal to which Christ calls us is a fascinating treasure. The book invites you to open your hearts to a plan that is greater than any human dream. It serves as a preparation for a yes that is not just for a single day, but for a lifetime. A yes like God's love that is tireless and faithful. Also Tuesday, from October 25th to the 27th, Assisi will host an interreligious peace prayer, the 40th annual meeting in a series initiated by Pope St. John Paul II in 1986 when, for the first time in history, representatives of all world religions were invited by the Pope to pray together for peace. The Vatican announced that Pope Leo will visit Assisi 40 years after this historic meeting. Wednesday, October 7th. The Church's first mission in the contemporary world is to help people be attentive to the profound questions of life, those of our origin and destiny, as well as those concerning the meaning of love and suffering. This was said by Pope Leo in his catechesis during the weekly general audience. Continuing his reflections on Second Vatican Council's pastoral constitution, Gaudium et Spes, he contrasted that mission with the pressure felt in the modern world to conform to a lifestyle centered on the consumption of material goods. Instead, he insisted, our hearts are made to look upwards. The Church fulfills her mission by contributing to the construction of the earthly city, not primarily through political action, but by bearing witness to faith and charity, along with commitment to justice, peace, and fraternity. Speaking to patrons of the arts of the Vatican Museums from Louisiana before the Wednesday General Audience, Pope Leo thanked them for their generous collaboration in helping to preserve the Vatican's art, and he encouraged them to open themselves to beauty and to consider ways of helping others to do so. In an age dominated by technology, he said, in which efficiency and profit often take precedence, It is so important that we continue to cultivate a spirit of contemplation and allow time and space for beauty. At the general audience, Pope Leo also renewed his previous invitation to pray the rosary, echoing the appeal he made in Lourdes to ask Mary for peace in the world, especially during the month of October. Also October 7th, in a video message for the 100th World Mission Day, October 18th, Pope Leo thanked the faithful for their prayers and support, recalling how they helped nurture his vocation and sustain his missionary work in Peru. He gave thanks to God for the abundant fruits bestowed upon the Church since Pope Pius XI established World Mission Sunday 100 years ago. Also October 7th, at the start of a week-long meeting to mark the 10th anniversary of Pope Francis's apostolic exhortation Amoris Laetitia, Leo, in an opening address, encouraged the heads of episcopal conferences and of Eastern churches, as they meet, to ask, what church do people meet when they are most fragile? He asked participants to share what they've learned about families in those 10 years and to courageously confront the questions and difficulties that families face today. This event will end with a Mass celebrated by Pope Leo the 14th and will also produce a summary report of the work sessions. Thursday, October the 8th, Pope Leo opened the new academic year for ecclesial institutions of higher education with a Mass in St. Peter's Basilica Thursday evening, bringing together Rome's large pontifical academic community. In his homily, the Pope stressed the beginning of a new academic year is about far more than simply returning to lectures and research. Study, he said, must become service, sustained by the Holy Spirit and by a shared mission. Friday, October 9th. After leading one of the world's oldest bodies, the College of Cardinals, for nearly 7 years, 92-year-old Cardinal Giovanni Battista Re is stepping down as dean. He is succeeded by Filipino Cardinal Luis Antonio Tagle, 69, pro-prefect of the Section for First Evangelization within the Dicastery for Evangelization. Cardinal Tagle was elected to the position on Thursday, October the 8th, by the Cardinals of the Order of Cardinal Bishops. The appointment to this top-ranking position in the ecclesiastical hierarchy was announced on Friday. Well, those are the top stories of the week, but now stay here for part two of my conversation in Toledo, Ohio, with Bishop Daniel Thomas.

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1: I graduated from Franciscan. When I got out of there, I came home and I didn't know there was EWTN. So I went and I purposely bought one of the mobile phones just for Catholic radio. That's all I do on this radio. I have gotten so much out of you guys. It's like a continuation of school.
2: There's a way of life where we learn that in giving, we receive. It's our refuge from chaos and light to guide us through darkness. It's a place where the broken receive healing and repentant hearts find mercy. So where is this hope and who knows the way? Our hope rests in Jesus and His church leads the way. So if you're longing to fill an emptiness, we invite you to experience the peace that only comes from God. We are Catholic. Welcome home.
3: Jesus had some pretty direct words about the poor. I'll sum them up for you. If you don't serve the poor, you will go to hell. Ouch, that stings. But those aren't my words, so don't kill the messenger. Read Matthew 25. Jesus' entire summary of the final judgment has to do with how we treat those in need. A heart that's unmoved by hunger, nakedness, homelessness, and thirst can't enter the kingdom. Thankfully, it's not too hard to do something about it. Go online and give regularly to your favorite charity that serves the poor. 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We need the poor more than they need us. This is Chris Stefanik from RealLifeCatholic.com on EWTN Radio.
4: The Catechism of the Catholic Church has a great quote from St. John Chrysostom on prayer in paragraph 2744. It reads, quote, "Nothing is equal to prayer, for what is impossible, it makes possible. What is difficult, easy. For it's impossible for the man who prays eagerly and invokes God ceaselessly ever to sin." Close quote. That's the power of prayer. So, what are we waiting for? Let's get to praying.
5: Welcome back to Vatican Insider. Here's Joan Lewis.
6: Welcome back to Vatican Insider and part two of my interview in Toledo, Ohio, with my friend of many years, Bishop Daniel Thomas. We talk more about his work in the diocese, documents he's written, his work for the USCCB, and the joys and challenges of being a shepherd of souls. Now, you had a document I want to talk about for a minute.
7: Sure, thank you.
6: The body reveals the person, a Catholic response to the challenges of gender ideology. Because the word gender, it's confusing to most people, especially when they read that there's six of them or something like that.
7: Or untold numbers.
6: Untold numbers. Right. You can invent a new one today if you
7: That's
6: wish.
7: That's right.
6: This was published by you in August last year. And it's the longest statement, I've read this in OSV, the longest statement on gender identity from a U.S. bishop drawing on scripture, theology, philosophy, and social sciences to present church teaching in a form that

0: And that was exactly my intention. And by God's grace, I've heard that it has been well received. It's been used. Some seminaries are using it. It's been used. I've had my young priests come up and say they've already used
1: Thank
0: it in
1: you.
0: pastoral conversations. And so what I wanted was to make accessible, as I said there, readable, digestible, accessible, and charitable.
1: Oh,
0: Because
1: absolutely.
0: clearly we want to love any persons who are thinking in this regard.
1: Sure.
0: We want to love them into the truth, and we want them to be set free by that truth, which is the
1: Absolutely.
0: truth about their bodies, about who they are, whose image they are created, the
1: Yeah.
0: image and likeness, as male or female, and the truth about what the Lord desires for their lives.
1: But it's what's called tough love. Parents have that all the time.
0: And I believe, you know, that people don't understand, so many people don't know, for example, Joan, Pope John Paul II's theology of the body. So to
1: Oh,
0: try to understand the richness of what the church teaches about the beauty and the sanctity of the human person
1: yes.
0: and about bodies created in his image,
1: By God, hello.
0: that's what we really want to try, I hope, to encourage people in.
1: You know, no,
0: So
1: that.
0: we hope that that's, and that can be found, Joan, I'll do the commercial, that can be found on my diocesan website, and
1: What?
0: people can access the document. And
1: That's where I accessed it, yes.
0: this is an aside, but it was terrific because the cover that I chose is actually from the Toledo Art Museum, from here, the
1: Oh.
0: creation of Adam and Eve. And all of
1: Oh.
0: the art we chose was intentional to draw people into the
1: To the beauty
0: mystery.
1: of the body, the
0: That's right.
1: meaning of relationships and
0: Exactly
1: everything
0: right.
1: else.
0: Exactly
1: Well,
0: right.
1: you know, when you look at the teachings of the church, if you want to start with the Ten Commandments, I don't know how many words are in the longest one, but not many. When you look at the Beatitudes, blessed be the peacemakers, they, you know, shall inherit the kingdom of God. Sometimes today, because of thoughts of coming out and being published in a very confusing way, you know, it's like, hey, the more words we use, the longer they are, we're going to be more successful at confusing people, and they generally are. And so when you take a concept like gender ideology, it has to be approached the way that you did it, like you said, with care.
0: That's right.
1: With
0: And we
1: care
0: couldn't,
1: and love.
0: and that's why we wanted also to be able to look at theology, philosophy, obviously, and social sciences, because all of these things show the truth of what the church teaches in this regard.
1: Yeah. And then, of course, you have writings on coming up is October 1st. Obviously, this is the first day of the Respect Life Month. And
0: Exactly.
1: you are the pro-life chair in the USCCB, so that has to be a huge challenge.
0: It's, and of course, for us, the greatest joy and the greatest hope is proclaiming the gospel of life. And I'm both honored and privileged to represent the bishops and serve as their representative and chair on what is obviously a very significant committee, the Pro-Life Committee.
1: Yeah.
0: And of course, everyone knows that October is Pro-Life Month
1: Yeah.
0: in the United States. And, you know, we, in fact, last year, we partnered with Hallow, and
1: Oh,
0: with the Hallow
1: great
0: app,
1: app.
0: you know, we were praying, you know, the Novena for Life, et cetera. And so the gift is to be able to try to bring the gospel of life to our present culture.
1: Sure.
0: And of course, working very closely with the folks who serve as staff for the committee.
1: Sure.
0: We have a number of bishop consultants and, of course, bishop members, as well as lay and religious members who are significant in the area of life
1: Of
0: and who
1: course.
0: assist us, you know, to really respond to all of these issues. I mean, for example, not the least of which are the more pressing ones, and that means including things like in vitro fertilization.
1: Of course.
0: It includes things like assisted suicide. So all of these realities, not to mention the fact, of course, that even though, you know, the Dobbs decision on Roe v. Wade was passed, but now every state is voting on their own
1: Yeah. The awareness was created on the
0: regarding
1: sure.
0: abortion, and sadly we're losing that battle on several levels. So we have lots of work that needs to continue to be done.
1: You know, in our first days at the Vatican Information Service, each of us, okay, so a papal speech came down, I read that, I wrote the summary, and I created my own headline.

0: And I always wanted to choose words, catchy phrases, if you want to call it that way, but words that would remain in people's minds.
1: Sure.
0: And, I really like that, you know, in quotation marks. But I do remember saying one day, you know what we have to emphasize? Oh, because Vise came out, its first services were in English and Spanish, and down the road 2 years or so, we added French. And so I would write an article in English. It would eventually be translated into three other languages. I remember saying to them one day, we got some speech that it was about abortion, and it was about life. I remember saying, you know what? Our headline can't be Pope decries abortion. Mm-hmm. It's got to be positive.
1: Exactly.
0: Pope supports, you know,
1: supports life. That's right.
0: And so we worked that way with every single headline. Because you know what? People will remember their headlines. And if day after day after day it's positive, they're going to come away with a good feeling and they're going to quote the positive headlines.
1: Pope John Paul was the one who coined that phrase, a culture of life.
0: Oh, yeah.
1: And a culture of death.
0: Absolutely.
1: And so for us, it's all about the positive of the gospel of life.
0: Yeah.
1: And our care for every human person from conception until natural death.
0: Yeah.
1: And of course, for example, like with the USCCB, already 5 years, we've had that initiative, Walking with Moms in Need.
0: Yes.
1: So parish-based.
0: I promoted that when it came out.
1: I'm
0: oh,
1: delighted.
0: Yeah.
1: Parish-based efforts. So, you know, oftentimes the church is falsely accused of only caring about, quote, a fetus, when the reality is the church cares for both mother, child, father, and family.
0: The whole picture.
1: That's right.
0: You know. Now, we're coming to the end of the time allotted, if you will. Of course, I could allot us 3 days. You know me. My father said I was vaccinated with phonograph needles.
1: I
0: so.
1: Love it.
0: We could go on forever, but I will post a couple of pictures. We are in the Bishop's Chapel within the gorgeous cathedral here, which I was privileged to visit inch by inch before we came in the chapel. I will hate to leave the chapel, but I would just like your observations on two things.
1: Sure.
0: I'd like to know your greatest challenges as a shepherd of souls, and your greatest joys.
1: You know, it's funny, Joan, I make regular visits to our high schools, our Catholic high schools, and oftentimes I will get, in a different language, well, Bishop, what's the toughest thing you do as a bishop?
0: Oh.
1: And that's really the challenges. And I would say, Joan, for me, the greatest challenge is sin and apathy. Now, the young people, you know, they sort of say,
0: not
1: what?
0: Care?
1: What is that? What's that all about? Because they expect me, I think, to say, you know, the greatest challenge is we don't have enough people in the pews. We don't have enough money. We don't have enough people in Catholic schools. But for me, the greatest challenge is sin, first in myself, and then in all of us. And the other, I think, grave challenge is apathy.
0: Well, if there was no apathy, you'd have pews filled, you'd have, yeah.
1: And so I think those are really the greater challenges. The greatest joys, I always say, they always ask that question too, our young people. And I always say the greatest joy as a bishop, as a shepherd, is, you know, just as a pastor of a parish, I'm a pastor of 122 parishes.
0: Yeah.
1: And the greatest joy is what I did as a priest and as a pastor, the first joy, celebrating the sacraments, especially the Eucharist, and preaching the gospel.
0: Yeah.
1: So that's still, for me, it's the reason that I believe the Lord called me to be a priest. It's the greatest joy of being a priest and of being a bishop.
0: I'm going to end this conversation of ours on a positive note and a very funny one.
1: Okay.
0: I simply want to tell you that my greatest challenge in this interview has been to not call you Bishop Danny. We've been friends for so many years, it just pops out normally for me. All of us, you call your best friend by your first name.
1: And it's so funny you say that, because here, oftentimes people will call me Bishop Daniel, But I know back in Philadelphia, where I was born and raised,
0: oh, sure.
1: If people call me Danny, I know they knew me before I was ordained, except for Joan Lewis.
0: Yes, the only one. Well, many times at the dinner table in Rome, when all of us who worked for the Roman Curia, you know, yeah, it was Danny and Bernie and whomever it was at the time. So I want to thank you for your generosity. I know you had a very big meeting this morning, and so the generosity of your time. But now we're going to go to table and the other Eucharist, if you will, in our lives, which is...
1: And please know, I'm thrilled to spend time, and really, this is such an honor to do an interview like this with you. And again, folks, you need to know friendship over many years. We don't say that we're old friends.
0: Oh, no, we're friends of long standing.
1: Exactly, friends of long standing.
0: Yes.
1: And know that I pray for you and have a great affection, Joan, for you. Gratitude for the work that you've done over all these years in the name of Jesus and of the church in the Holy See. And the good work you've done to draw others also to the Lord and to his church through your capturing social media in things like these, your work for the radio.
0: Recently, after an interview, a couple I know left my home, and John gave me a great big hug, and he said, "Joan, God bless you." And I spontaneously said, "He already has."
1: Isn't that
0: It's
1: beautiful?
0: A great answer, isn't it?
1: It is a great answer.
0: Because he's blessed both of us.
1: And he's blessed us with each other.
0: Yes, exactly.
1: God be praised.
0: Yes. So we end on that thankful note, and thank you, God, for my friend Danny.
1: And God be praised. Thank you, Joan. A joy to be with you.
0: See you soon.
1: Look forward.
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3: G.K. 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

0: The Joyful Mysteries of the Holy Rosary with Mother Angelica and the nuns of Our Lady of the Angels Monastery.
1: In the name of the Father, and of the Son, and of the Holy Spirit.
2: Amen.
1: I believe in God, the Father Almighty, Creator of heaven and earth, and in Jesus Christ, His only Son, our Lord, who was conceived by the Holy Spirit, born of the Virgin Mary, suffered under Pontius Pilate, was crucified, died, and was buried. He descended into hell. The third day he rose again from the dead. He ascended into heaven and sits at the right hand of God, the Father Almighty, from whence he shall come to judge the living and the dead.

0: Our Father, who art in heaven, hallowed be thy name. Thy kingdom come, thy will be done on earth as it is in heaven.
1: Yeah.

0: full of grace, the Lord is with thee. Blessed art thou among women, and blessed is the fruit of thy womb, Jesus. Hail Mary, full of grace, the Lord is with thee. Blessed art thou among women, and blessed is the fruit of thy womb, Jesus.
1: Holy Mary, Mother of God, pray for us sinners now and at the hour of our death. Amen.
0: Hail Mary, full of grace, the Lord is with thee. Blessed art thou amongst women, and blessed is the fruit of thy womb, Jesus. Glory be to the Father, and to the Son, and to the Holy Spirit.
1: As it was in the beginning, is now, and ever shall be, world without end. Amen.
0: The first joyful mystery, the Annunciation.
2: When the darkness of sin covered mankind, your love and humility, kind Mother, turned the face of the Father toward his erring children. Through the message of an angel, you accepted the will of God with trust and love.
0: Our Father, who art in heaven, hallowed be thy name. Thy kingdom come, thy will be done, on earth as it is in heaven.
1: Give us this day our daily bread, and forgive us our trespasses, as we forgive those who trespass against us. And lead us not into temptation, but deliver us.
0: Hail Mary, full of grace, the Lord is with thee. Blessed art thou among women, and blessed is the fruit of thy womb, Jesus.
1: Holy Mary, Mother of God, pray for us sinners now and at the hour of our death. Amen.
0: Hail Mary, full of grace, the Lord is with thee. Blessed art thou amongst women, and blessed is the fruit of thy womb, Jesus.
1: Holy Mary, Mother of God, pray for us sinners now and at the hour of our death. Amen.
0: Hail Mary, full of grace, the Lord is with thee. Blessed art thou among women, and blessed is the fruit of thy womb, Jesus.
1: Holy Mary, Mother of God, pray for us sinners now and at the hour of our death. Amen.
0: Mary, full of grace, the Lord is with thee. Blessed art thou amongst women, and blessed is the fruit of thy womb, Jesus.
3: Holy Mary, Mother of God, pray for us sinners, now and at the hour of our death. Amen.
0: Hail Mary, full of grace, the Lord is with thee. Blessed art thou among women, and blessed is the fruit of thy womb, Jesus.
1: Holy Mary, Mother of God, pray for us sinners now and at the hour of our death. Amen.
0: Hail Mary, full of grace, the Lord is with thee. Blessed art thou amongst women, and blessed is the fruit of thy womb, Jesus.
1: Holy

0: blessed is the fruit of thy womb, Jesus. Hail Mary, full of grace, the Lord is with thee. Blessed art thou amongst women, and blessed is the fruit of thy womb, Jesus.
1: Holy Mary, Mother of God, pray for us sinners now and at the hour of our death. Amen.
0: Hail Mary, full of grace, the Lord is with thee. Blessed art thou among women, and blessed is the fruit of thy womb, Jesus. Hail Mary, full of grace, the Lord is with thee. Blessed art thou among women, and blessed is the fruit of thy womb, Jesus.
1: Holy Mary, Mother of God, pray for us sinners, now and at the hour of our death. Amen.
0: Glory be to the Father, and to the Son, and to the Holy Spirit. Jesus.
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0: The second joyful mystery, the visitation.
3: What impulse of love made you hurry to visit your cousin Elizabeth, kind mother? At a moment when you had every right to rest in the jubilant news that you would be the mother of the Messiah, you left the place of your exaltation.
0: Our Father, who art in heaven, hallowed be thy name, thy kingdom come, thy will be done on earth as it is in heaven.
1: Give us this day our

0: It is the fruit of thy womb, Jesus.
1: Holy Mary, Mother of God, pray for us sinners now and at the hour of our death. Amen.
0: Hail Mary, full of grace, the Lord is with thee. Blessed art thou amongst women, and blessed is the fruit of thy womb, Jesus.
1: Holy Mary, Mother of God, pray for us sinners now and at the hour of our death. Amen.
0: Hail Mary, full of grace, the Lord is with thee. Blessed art thou amongst women, and blessed is the fruit of thy womb, Jesus.
1: Holy Mary, Mother of God, pray for us sinners now and at the hour of our death. Amen.
0: Hail Mary, full of grace, the Lord is with thee. Blessed art thou amongst women, and blessed is the fruit of thy womb, Jesus.
1: Holy

0: Mary, full of grace, the Lord is with thee. Blessed art thou among women, and blessed is the fruit of thy womb, Jesus. To the Father, and to the Son, and to the Holy Spirit.
1: As it was in the beginning, is now, and ever shall be, world without end. Amen.
0: O my Jesus,

0: The Nativity.
1: We look with wonder at the wisdom of God as the promised woman gives birth to the promised Messiah in a cold cave. Sweet Mother, we want to take our place with the shepherds to tell Jesus of our love and gratitude.
0: Our Father, who art in heaven, hallowed be thy name, thy kingdom come, thy will be done on earth as it is in heaven.
2: Give us this day our daily bread, and forgive us our trespasses, as we forgive those who trespass against us. And lead us not into temptation, but deliver us from evil. Amen.
0: Hail Mary, full of grace, the Lord is with thee. Blessed art thou among women, and blessed is the fruit of thy womb, Jesus.
2: Holy Mary, Mother of God, pray for us sinners now and at the hour of our death. Amen.
0: Hail Mary, full of grace, the Lord is with thee. Blessed art thou among women, and blessed is the fruit of thy womb, Jesus.
2: Holy Mary, Mother of God, pray for us sinners now and at the hour of our death. Amen.
0: Hail Mary, full of grace, the Lord is with thee. Blessed art thou among women, and blessed is the fruit of thy womb, Jesus.
2: Holy Mary, Mother of God, pray for us sinners now and at the hour of our death. Amen.
0: Hail Mary, full of grace, the Lord is with thee. Blessed art thou among women, and blessed is the fruit of thy womb, Jesus.
2: Holy Mary, Mother of God, pray for us sinners, now and at the hour of our death. Amen.
0: Hail Mary, full of grace, the Lord is with thee. Blessed art thou amongst women, and blessed is the fruit of thy womb, Jesus. Holy grace, the Lord is with thee. Blessed art thou amongst women, and blessed is the fruit of thy womb, Jesus.
2: Holy Mary, Mother of God, pray for us sinners now and at the hour of our death. Amen.
0: Hail Mary, full of grace, the Lord is with thee. Blessed art thou amongst women, and blessed is the fruit of thy womb, Jesus.
2: Holy Mary, Mother of God, pray for us sinners now and at the hour of our death. Amen.
0: Hail Mary, full of grace, the Lord is with thee. Blessed art thou among women, and blessed is the fruit of thy womb, Jesus.

0: women, and blessed is the fruit of thy womb, Jesus. Be to the Father, and to the Son, and to the Holy Spirit.
1: As it was in the beginning, is now, and ever shall be, world without end. Amen.
0: O my Jesus,
1: forgive us our sins, save us from the fires of hell, and lead all souls to heaven, especially those who most need thy mercy.
0: The fourth joyful mystery, the Presentation.
2: Kind Mother, did another Magnificat rise to your lips as you walked up the temple steps to present Jesus to the Father? What must have been your joy as you gave Jesus to Simeon?
0: Our Father, who art in heaven, hallowed be thy name. Thy kingdom come, thy will be done on earth as it is in heaven.
1: Give us this day our daily bread, and forgive us
0: grace, the Lord is with thee. Blessed art thou among women, and blessed is the fruit of thy womb, Jesus.
1: Holy Mary, Mother of God, pray for us sinners now and at the hour of our death. Amen.
0: Hail Mary, full of grace, the Lord is with thee. Blessed art thou amongst women, and blessed is the fruit of thy womb, Jesus.

0: amongst women, and blessed is the fruit of thy womb, Jesus. Hail Mary, full of grace, the Lord is with thee. Blessed art thou among women, and blessed is the fruit of thy womb, Jesus.
1: Holy Mary, Mother of God, pray for us sinners now and at the hour of our death. Amen.
0: Hail Mary, full of grace, the Lord is with thee. Blessed art thou among women, and blessed is the fruit of thy womb, Jesus.

0: heaven, and blessed is the fruit of thy womb, Jesus.
1: Holy Mary, Mother of God, pray for us sinners now and at the hour of our death. Amen.
0: Hail Mary, full of grace, the Lord is with thee. Blessed art thou amongst women, and blessed is the fruit of thy womb, Jesus.
1: Holy Mary, Mother of God, pray for us sinners now and at the hour of our death. Amen.
0: Glory be to the Father, and to the Son, and to the Holy Spirit.
1: As it was in the beginning, is now, and ever shall be, world without end. Amen.
0: O my Jesus,
1: forgive us.
0: The fifth joyful mystery, the finding of Jesus in the temple.
2: Kind Mother, we cannot conceive the agony of your pure heart as you looked for your child for 3 days.
0: Our Father, who art in heaven, hallowed be thy name. Thy kingdom come, thy will be done on earth as it is in heaven.
1: Give us

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Blessed art thou among women, and blessed is the fruit of thy womb, Jesus.

0: Full of grace, the Lord is with thee. Blessed art thou among women, and blessed is the fruit of thy womb, Jesus.
1: Holy Mary, Mother of God, pray for us sinners now and at the hour of our death. Amen.
0: Hail Mary, full of grace, the Lord is with thee. Blessed art thou among women, and blessed is the fruit of thy womb, Jesus.
1: Holy Mary, Mother of God, pray for us sinners now and at the hour of our death. Amen.
0: Hail Mary, full of grace, the Lord is with thee. Blessed art thou amongst the women, and blessed is the fruit of thy womb, Jesus.
1: Holy Mary, Mother of God, pray for us sinners now and at the hour of our death. Amen.
0: Hail Mary, full of grace, the Lord is with thee. Blessed art thou among women, and blessed is the fruit of thy womb, Jesus.
1: Holy Mary, Mother of God, pray for us sinners now and at the hour of our death. Amen.
0: Hail Mary, full of grace, the Lord is with thee. Blessed art thou amongst women, and blessed is the fruit of thy womb, Jesus.

0: To the Father, and to the Son, and to the Holy Spirit.
1: As it was in the beginning, is now, and ever shall be, world without end. Amen.
0: O my Jesus,
1: forgive us our sins, save us.

0: Pray for us, Holy Mother of God.
1: That we may be worthy of the promises of Christ.
0: Let us pray. O God,
1: whose only begotten Son, by his life, death, and resurrection, has purchased for us the rewards of eternal life, grant us beseeching that we may take upon these mysteries of the most holy Virgin, of the Blessed Virgin Mary, we may imitate what they contain and obtain what they promise through the same Christ our Lord.
0: Amen. May the divine assistance remain always with us.
1: And may the souls of the faithful departed, with the mercies of God, rest in peace.
0: In the name of the Father, and the Son, and the Holy Spirit.
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1: Welcome to Scripture and Tradition. I'm Father Mitch Pacwa, and today we want to catch up a bit on some of the questions and comments that you've sent into the show. You know how it is. 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And again, if you miss a show, and perhaps the answer to a question you sent in, you can catch all the previous shows by going to ewtn.com. and search there for Scripture and Tradition. You can also get the free app for EWTN on your phone. Just go to your app store and get that, and we'll try to let you, you can see any show you want anytime, not only mine, but all the other shows as well. So let's take a look at some of your emails. The first one is from Vera. Vera writes, "Dear Father Mitch, many people argue whether the Blessed Mother was a virgin her whole life. I believe she was. One of the arguments is Matthew 1, verse 25, where it says, God kept her a virgin until she had given birth to a son and named him Jesus." Okay? So I can't explain this passage. Can you explain what this passage means? I think we can get some key ideas here. And one part of that is just to clarify what the text actually says. In chapter 1, verse 25, it doesn't say that God kept her a virgin. It rather is referring to Saint Joseph. And it said, and the New American Standard Bible says, "And he kept her a virgin until she gave birth to a son." That's not what it says. And some of the other translations, including King James and the Revised Standard Version, and of course the Greek original, have it this way: "But he," that is Saint Joseph, "knew her not until she had borne a son, and he called his name Jesus." Now, there are a couple things here. As a little side point, notice how the angel Gabriel had told the Blessed Virgin Mary that the boy's name would be Jesus. And he said the same thing to Joseph. And this is emphasizing that Saint Joseph obeyed that law. You know, that command to name the child Jesus. Secondly, Saint Joseph knew her not until she had borne the son. Kai uk eginusken autein heos hu eteken huion. The idea of not knowing her until the birth means that in no way was Saint Joseph possibly the father. That's what they're trying to emphasize. So from the time he woke from his sleep, he did as the angel of the Lord commanded him. That's verse 24. He took his wife, but knew her not until she had born a son. That is not about then. After that, they had children. That's not what that's about. It's about making sure that everybody understands he never knew her, that is, had relations with her. And in no way is the son possibly his. That this is a conception that takes place by the power of the Holy Spirit, as the angel had said, this was part of the work of the angel. When he says, Joseph, son of David, do not fear to take Mary your wife, for that which is conceived in her is of the Holy Spirit. And to highlight that this is of the Holy Spirit, he emphasized that Joseph did not know her. That's all that that's about. It's not about having other children, okay? Or them having relationships. And let me just mention something. This happened a long time ago, back when I was first coming to EWTN. That's 42, getting close to, not that far from 43 years away. And there was a lady who cooked here. We called her Granny. Her first name was Helen, sweet lady. And a woman at dinner, one of the other guests, when I was making some shows, asked me, well, what about the brothers and sisters of Jesus? You know, they had other kids. And, you know, and using this passage, didn't St. Joseph had relations with after the birth of Christ? And I explained a couple of things that we'll get into in the next email. But Granny said, Father, I don't know about all the things you're talking about, but I know what my mama told me a long time ago. Mary is the spouse of the Holy Ghost. I said, well, of course, you know, that's what the angel said, both to Our Lady and to St. Joseph, that she conceived the child by the Holy Spirit. I said, well, that Joseph had plenty enough sense not to know to mess around with God's wife. He wasn't going to touch her. In her own simple way, she had a great point. If Joseph did come to believe that God the Holy Spirit conceived the child in Our Lady's womb, this makes her womb something extra sacred, that God was conceived in her womb and grew and was born from her, and that this was the fulfillment of the prophecy to Isaiah, behold, the virgin shall conceive and bear a son and call his name Emmanuel. If he came to believe that, then he would look upon her body, her womb, as sacred. And that the idea of him saying, okay, well, God was able to conceive a child in that womb, and so now it's my turn, or something like that, I don't think so. He would, think about the respect that Jewish people had for the Holy of Holies, where the Ark of the Covenant was kept. Think about that, how they feared that only the high priest could go there, and even if he went in, they would tie a rope around his leg so that if he were a sinner and got struck dead while he was in the Holy of Holies, they couldn't go in and get his body, so they'd have a rope around his leg and they could pull his body out. So they had a tremendous amount of fear and trembling about the Holy of Holies, where only the Ark of the Covenant was kept. How much more would Joseph have this sense of radical fear of the Lord with the holiest of holies? That is the womb where God was conceived, where God became flesh and dwelt among us. That is the mentality I think we need to keep here, and other people should too. Now, let's deal with another part of this. So I have another email that's related, and this is from Susanna. Susanna writes, Dear Father Mitch, my non-Catholic brothers and sisters believe that Mary had other children, and have even told me that they found it in the Bible. I don't find that in the Bible myself, other than another Mary of Clopas, having two sons. And the use of the phrase brothers and sisters is not as biological brothers and sisters, but brothers and sisters in the faith. It appears that only the Catholic Church believes that Mary had no other children. Please help me with an answer, Susanna. A couple things, Susanna. First of all, it's not only the Catholic Church. It's also the Orthodox churches. All the ancient churches, whether Catholic or the Orthodox churches, churches that go back to the apostles, as do we. We all hold the same faith that Jesus, brothers and sisters are not the children of the Blessed Virgin Mary. That in all the churches of the ancient world, that they see that Mary remained ever virgin. And they use that phrase for her in the prayers of the Eastern churches, as do we. So we're fully in union with that. Now, what do we have here? Let's take a look. First of all, the Bible doesn't say Mary had other children. Doesn't say that. What it does mention is Jesus' brothers and sisters. So there are a couple passages in the Gospels we have to look at. Matthew 13, when the people of Nazareth say, where did this man get this wisdom and this mighty works? In Matthew 13, verse 54. Is not this the carpenter's son? Is not his mother called Mary? And are not his brothers James and Joseph and Simon and Judas? And are not all his sisters with us? Where then did this man get all this? And they took offense at him. Similarly, let's take a look at the Gospel of St. Mark. Mark quotes the same thing in Mark chapter 6, beginning with verse 1, but it also mentions in verse 3, is this not the carpenter, the son of Mary and brother of James and Joses and Judas and Simon? Are not his sisters here with us? And they took offense at him. So we see brothers listed, sisters are not, but the brothers are. And there's a slight variation. James and Joseph in Matthew, and James and Joses in Mark. That's simply a problem, not of two different brothers, but of how you transliterate from the Aramaic name into Greek by two different authors. So that's that. And then they all also mention Simon and Judas, okay, as two other brothers, okay? So we have that. And then there's one other passage that we should take a look at. And this is, for instance, in Matthew chapter 12, verse 55, where it says his brothers, James and Joseph and Simon and Judas, are talked about along with Mary being with them. So we see that Mary is Jesus' mother, consistent. His brothers are mentioned, but they're never said to be the sons of the Blessed Virgin Mary. What else do we see? Let's take a look at this carefully. In Matthew 27, verse 56, it mentions that at the cross were standing some women, among whom were Mary Magdalene, everybody knows about that, Mary, the mother of James and Joseph, in Matthew 27, and also the mother of the sons of Zebedee. So the mother of James and John, the two brothers, sons of Zebedee. Mark chapter 15, verse 40, also mentions, there were also women looking from afar, among whom were Mary Magdalene, and Mary, the mother of James the younger, and of Joses and Salome. And so we're not, it may be that Salome is the mother of James and John the apostles. So that's the mention.

We have these three Marys at the cross. Mary, the mother of Jesus, Mary Magdalene, and then there's this Mary, the mother of James and Joses, who are the brothers of Jesus in the Gospels of Matthew and Mark. And also she's called Mary, wife of Clopas in John. So that the brothers and sisters of Jesus are the children of Mary, the sister of the Blessed Virgin Mary, and the wife of Clopas. Wait a minute. Then we run into another question. Why are two girls in the same family, who are the two girls who are sisters, both named Mary? Well, let's go into something else. If you take a look outside of Scripture, there is a famous saint. He was a Jewish nobleman who converted to Christianity in the 2nd century AD. His name was Saint Hegesippus. Saint Hegesippus. We don't have his five books, but one of those books is quoted in the ecclesiastical history of Eusebius of Caesarea. So what he did, Saint Hegesippus did, he was from Palestine and he lived there. In fact, he built the first church at the site of the multiplication of loaves and fish. And he also knew various descendants of the apostle Jude. Jude's grandsons talked to him, and they were our Lord's relatives. They were the ones who explained that Clopas was the brother of Saint Joseph. His wife Mary was standing at the cross, and Clopas is also the guy that walked from Jerusalem to Emmaus, and Jesus appeared to him with another companion. What the early Jewish tradition says is that it was Clopas' son Simon, who is also one of the brothers of Jesus, the brother of James and Joses, Simon and Jude. So the apostle Jude may well have been one of the, not Judas Iscariot, the other Jude, may have been one of the relatives. And at least the Jude who was the son of Clopas, his grandson talked to St. Hegesippus and explained that Clopas was the brother of St. Joseph. His wife Mary was the sister-in-law of the Blessed Virgin Mary, but they don't have that word. They didn't use it. They just called her a sister, as is typical in other Semitic languages still. So that's why the children of Mary and Clopas are the brothers and sisters of Jesus. That's how we derive that. So that's, I know it's a little bit long explanation, but it's important that you pay close attention both to all the passages of Scripture as well as the material that we have from outside the Bible. That's why we have St. Paul teaches us in 2 Thessalonians chapter 2, verse 15, hold on to the traditions I left you, whether by word or by letter. So the oral and the written word and tradition are necessary. All right? Well, sorry for the long explanation, but hopefully that'll be helpful. We'll take a break, come back with some more of your emails, so please stay with us.

0: Have you ever heard someone say, "Oh, another birthday"? G.K. Chesterton says a man's birthday reminds him that he is alive, when his immediate affairs would only remind him that he's at work or at play or in business or in debt. Your birthday is a chance to celebrate being born, and being born is a reason to rejoice. The best birthday gift any of us ever received was the first one, the gift of life itself. Chesterton says every time a baby is born, it's as if God has created a new sun and a new moon, because there's a new soul gazing out at creation. So if today is your birthday, happy birthday.
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2: 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And as you can tell from answering the last couple of questions, sometimes it takes a little while to get to the answer. Your questions may not be very long, but I'm afraid my answers are. So it just takes a while to get to them all. So let's take a look at another one. This is an email from Stan in the Commonwealth of Kentucky. Father Mitch, if you're not one of those Catholics who believe Protestants are going to hell if they don't become Roman Catholic, which I am, I don't believe that they are going to hell just because they don't become Catholic, then why should the church's approach to evangelizing Protestants be any different than their hands-off approach to Jews? In other words, if we believe God will somehow sort out the salvation of the Jews without our help sometime before the end of time, why wouldn't it be the same for Protestants who, because the Holy Spirit works even in their churches, apparently receive enough partial grace to find salvation, even though they're imperfectly joined per se to the Roman Catholic Church, Stan in Kentucky? Well, for one thing, we have to be very cautious here. I don't know what exactly this idea of a hands-off approach to Jewish people. I would very much, as the various opportunities arise, I do preach Christ. I think all people need Christ in their lives. All of us need that redemption that he won, because he is infinite God made flesh. And we very much want to see all people. That's why our Lord said in Matthew chapter 28, "Go therefore and baptize all nations." I don't make exception for anybody, because Christ doesn't make exceptions. Now, do we have to have a certain sensitivity because of past anti-Semitism? Yes, we do. And pay attention to the fact that anti-Semitism is, even when it was done by the Nazis, was oftentimes blamed on Catholicism, even though the Nazis were persecuting us too. And they hated the Catholic Church. There were Catholics who were anti-Catholic or anti-Semitic in those days, to be sure. But this was not, Catholic doctrine or anything. It wasn't Catholic policy. And in fact, Pope Pius XI published an encyclical called Mit brennender Sorge, with burning concern, is what it means. It was actually written by Cardinal Pacelli. It was written in German. He was he had been the ambassador to Germany for the papacy, and ambassador to Bavaria at one point. And he knew well what the Nazis were up to, and he composed this encyclical that Pope Pius XI signed. And it was against the anti-Semitism of the Nazis. And in fact, the people who brought that encyclical into Germany were executed for doing so. But they got it out, and they secretly got it to the parishes and was read from all the pulpits by order of the Pope. But even then, people still blame Catholicism for past anti-Semitism that prepared the way for this. So given that concern about anti-Semitism and the times when many Catholics were anti-Semitic and harmed Jewish people, there is an extra sensitivity today. Today we see that anti-Semitism is on the rise. It is not coming from Christians. It is coming from the secular left. They are being anti-Semitic in service of a pro-Palestinian policy. And they see that if they love the Palestinians, they have to hate the Jews. This is evil. This is a grave evil. And we cannot participate in that anti-Semitism, and we have to stand up against it. And just as there have been more attacks against Jews than against any other group, and they've been attacking synagogues and Jewish places of worship and Jewish schools, etc., and we have to be absolutely against it and help if we know of anything about to take place, or if we heard of actual perpetrators, we have to let authorities know who's doing this, because it's evil. But they're also attacking Christian churches. You have to keep that in mind. They're burning Christian churches. St. Andrew's was burned some time ago in Great Britain. Churches here get attacked regularly. So we all have to be sensitive and care about this. Even though I'm concerned, very concerned, about the rise of anti-Semitism in today's world, that doesn't mean that I won't evangelize Jews, because I believe that the death of Christ is the true way to salvation. I'll do it with sensitivity towards that, towards Jewish concerns, and I'm not going to bulldoze it. That's wrong. But I will approach Jewish people with this as the opportunity, as the Lord opens the doors, as St. Paul said. But that also means I will present the fullness of the gospel to our brothers and sisters who are outside of the Catholic Church. I want them to know the full counsel of God. No, I don't believe that Protestants are automatically going to hell for not being Catholic. They are following their conscience and they're seeking the truth. If they know that Catholicism is true and then they don't become Catholic, they're responsible. And God will call them to task for that. That would be a very serious sin. I've met a few people like that, and I tell them this. If you believe that Catholicism is true, you must become Catholic. But, you know, I assume their goodwill. I assume their love of the truth, their love of sacred scripture, and their love of Christ. But I will then present what is, the truth to correct mistakes they've made about understanding Catholic theology, falsehoods that they may have heard about Catholicism, and I would welcome them into the Catholic faith with not a triumphalism, but with a love of Christ, and seeking them to have all the gifts of God and all the counsel of God. That would be my approach. And, you know, this is something that I would urge all of us to do for everybody, pagans as well. You know, we want the fullness of Christ's love for everybody. All right, we have another email. This is from Janet in Sacramento, California. Father Pat, if married people today engage in adulterous affairs and then divorce their spouses to marry their lover, they are instructed by the church to, at the very least, live celibately. But if at all possible, they're encouraged to end the adulterous relationship and return to the original sacramentally married spouse. That's correct. Why then did the Lord not tell King David to end his marriage to Bathsheba? David could still have provided for her temporal needs since he had her husband killed, but not continue in the adulterous marriage. Janet in Sacramento. Couple things. Bathsheba was still, she was pregnant with David's child. And quite frankly, both David and Bathsheba were liable to the death penalty for this act of adultery. This wasn't just, well, get your marriage right and do all this. Nope. The act of adultery entailed the death penalty. Now, was David morally and legally liable to the death penalty? 100% yes. Because the man who commits adultery with a woman, a married woman, is liable to the death penalty, as is the woman. Both of them were liable. So that's one of the things going on. And he probably wouldn't have been, executed, but, you know, he could have been. Bathsheba almost certainly could have been. And this is taking her under his wing, because now that her husband is dead due to David's connivance, that was in fact a form of murder. David basically participated not only in the act of adultery itself, a capital crime, but also in aiding and abetting the murder of her husband, Uriah the Hittite. And even though Uriah was a Hittite, he was obeying the law of God better than David was. He was a far better man. Because when he was called home, David was trying to trick Uriah into going home and sleeping with his wife. But the law of God in the book of Deuteronomy makes it clear that if a soldier is at war, he may not have relations with his wife. So he is, more righteous than David. And David even tries to get him drunk to go home and sleep with his wife. He doesn't do it. And so what happens is he gets murdered. David was wrong. Now, he repented, he repented of his sin when he was confronted by the prophet Nathan. Nathan said to him, "You are the man. You did this crime." And he is punished. He is punished that war does not leave his family. And frankly, one of the problems that happened with David is he became morally so weak that he was in effect unable to correct the vices within his own family. When one of his sons rapes a half-sister, a daughter of David by a different wife. Because they had various women. You could have more than one wife in those days. one son rapes his half-sister and then rejects her. And David is no better. He can't really correct her. And so this causes a big problem, because then that girl's full brother, Absalom, kills the brother that raped his sister. David can't really go after Absalom because he's no better than Absalom. And this is the beginning of a rebellion within his family that leads to a rebellion in the kingdom, because Absalom claims to be king. David has to leave Jerusalem. He fights a war, and then Absalom is killed, even though he loves Absalom very much. And the city, and eventually that division continues in the time of David's grandson, Rehoboam. And the kingdom splits again and stays split. So the sin of David gets punished to the third and fourth generation because he broke the covenant. This is horrible. Now, David did repent, and Psalm 51 is not only a public act of penance, especially for murder. And you see at the top, it mentions that he composed it after he committed adultery with Uriah's wife. I won't even mention her name. And it mentions his blood guilt. Blood guilt down that Psalm 51, verse 14, I think it is just the Hebrew word bloods. He knew he was guilty. And so the penance becomes public and becomes part of the Israelite Psalter, their hymn book. This is why I tell you all the time, it is not a great idea to be one of the people in the Bible, because your sins are included, and people read about your sins for thousands of years after you're dead, at least with different gossip magazine, like People Magazine and stuff. They change every month and they go to a different gossip. In the Bible, your name is there for thousands of years and they're still talking about your sins, and we'll talk about them. And yet we also learn from it, because with Psalm 51, we learn to pray. All of us use that psalm as a penitential psalm. So this is one of the things that happens. All right, well, we'll take a break, come back with some more of your emails, so please stay with us.

This is a Did You Know moment with Sandra McDevitt. Did you know 8 Jesuit priests survived the atomic bombing of Hiroshima? August 6, 1945, right after Father Hubert Schiffer said Mass for the Feast of the Transfiguration, the atomic bomb fell on Hiroshima. Buildings for miles around were utterly destroyed and tens of thousands killed. Despite being in the epicenter, Father Schiffer and 7 other Jesuit priests in the rectory of Our Lady of the Assumption Church were not injured. Amazingly, the church only lost its stained glass windows. The priests suffered no radiation effects, baffling doctors and scientists. Father Schiffer, when asked why they survived and others died, replied, "It was because they were living the message of Fatima and prayed the rosary daily in that rectory." I'm Sandra McDevitt, for EWTN Radio.

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1: Welcome back. Now, again, we're going through some of your emails, and I'm giving responses to some of your questions, apparently very long responses, but try to give thorough ones. And you can send your questions and comments to Scripture and Tradition at EWTN.com. All right, so now let's go to another email, an interesting one, from Reginald in Charlotte. Father Mitch, recently at Sunday Mass, the New Testament reading from Romans 8, specifically verses 29 to 30, spoke of predestination. Can you explain and maybe differentiate the way the term is used in both Protestant and Catholic churches? Reginald and Charlotte. Well, let me just read that text a little bit. In Romans 8:29 says, "For those whom God foreknew, he also predestined to be conformed to the image of his Son, in order that he might be the firstborn among many brethren. And those whom he predestined, he also called, and those whom he called, he also justified, and those whom he justified, he also glorified." Okay, so this is the passage. Let's take a look at a couple of things. First of all, there are a variety of different notions of predestination among various Protestant churches. The different denominations have different doctrines. Some just don't even talk about it. I'd say that'd be the vast majority. It's not a strong issue among most of them. They're much more focused on knowing whether you're saved and having confidence in that salvation. And this is the big concern. But some are very concerned with predestination. This especially is true of those closer to the tradition of John Calvin. John Calvin, was a Protestant reformer. He's one of the three key Protestant reformers. Martin Luther from Germany, Huldreich Zwingli from Switzerland. Luther and Zwingli started their reforms the same year, 1517, one in Germany, the other in Switzerland. And Zwingli is the originator of the Swiss Reformed Church. And then John Calvin. And he especially rose into prominence when Luther and Zwingli agreed on everything except the meaning of the Eucharist, and they split over the Eucharist. So Calvin tried to come up with a compromise on that, and both the other two rejected him. So he basically started his own reform movement. One of the issues, Luther was very excitable emotionally. Calvin was not. He definitely was not. Calvin was much more intellectual than Luther was, and much more clear in his thinking. His thought is much more organized. But because it was more organized and more rationally oriented than Luther, who again could be pretty hot-headed in a lot of ways, Calvin held Luther's belief, as did Zwingli, that you are justified by faith alone, by grace alone. He thought that through to its logical conclusion. Luther didn't push it as far as Calvin did, but he said if you're justified by faith alone, by grace alone, then you don't have free will. And while Luther liked to quote Isaiah saying that even your good deeds are polluted rags, He used that phrase a lot, you know, to explain the corruption of human life and the reality of original sin. Calvin took it to another step and said, we are totally depraved. And that's part of Calvin's and Calvinist doctrine, the belief in total depravity. Human will is so thoroughly corrupted by original sin that we cannot think any good at all. We can't will anything good. The will is not only weakened, but it is absolutely depraved and incapable of any good deed. Therefore, he taught that you are given unconditional grace, unmerited grace, so that you have no desert for the grace. So you can't deserve it. And he's right. Catholics agree with the same thing. No human being deserves God's grace. It is freely given to us. We agree on that. But then he also means that because you're totally depraved, God's will has to make you take grace. God gives you the grace, and that grace forces your will to accept salvation and saving faith. You can't believe because you choose to at all. God forces you to take it, or since you don't deserve grace anyway, he may not give you enough grace to be saved, and therefore you end up in hell. This is what we mean, or the Calvinists mean, by what's called double predestination. God predestines some people to heaven and makes them take the grace, or he predestines some people to hell and refuses to give them the grace. They don't deserve it. Therefore, it's not bad for God to withhold it. And he doesn't give it to some people. That's Calvin. Now, a lot of different Protestant churches reject that doctrine of double predestination. There was a movement that started in Holland that said, no, that's too harsh. And, you know, God gives you free will. This was picked up also by the Baptists. Some Baptists believe in double predestination, but they are a minority. And as one of them said to me, I'm part of the 10% of the Baptist church that is saved. He believes 90% of them aren't saved because they don't believe in double predestination. He believes in it, so he is among the saved. So this is a debate within Protestantism. In Catholicism, our starting point is, yes, God foreknew us and he predestined us, but we take that in this context. If you take a look at 1 Timothy chapter 2, beginning in verse 3, this is good and is acceptable in the sight of God our Savior, who desires all men to be saved and to come to the knowledge of the truth. For there's one God, there's one mediator between God and men, the man Christ Jesus, who gave himself as a ransom for all. Now, we believe that. This is, I was taught this by the nuns back in from the time I started Catholic school in third grade, that God wills all men to be saved. He doesn't predestine some to hell, because to believe that means you don't believe that God wills all men to be saved. And this is related to the last email, actually, because There are some people who, through no fault of their own, don't hear the gospel of Christ. And sometimes, even if they live in a Christian culture, they don't hear the gospel because the bad example of so many Christians blocks them from believing anything that Christians say. That happens. That would be very relevant to the anti-Semitism I was talking about. If Jewish people live in a society where Jews are hated because they're Jews, then that anti-Semitism is such a bad example to them that they cannot even hear the gospel. And you can understand it. They can't hear the gospel as it's supposed to be. And that's not their fault. That's the fault of the anti-Semitic people that give the bad example. And then, of course, you have people who live in cultures to which no missionary comes. Sometimes they can't. They can't get into North Korea. They'll kill you. And if a North Korean converts to Christianity, they'll kill not only that person, but and not only their immediate family, they'll put the rest of their cousins and aunts and uncles in prison and work them to death. This is a truly wicked kind of administration in North Korea. And so they don't hear the gospel. Yet we believe that since God is serious, he wills all men to be saved, he will somehow, in some unknown way, make possible the reception of God's grace to them. We don't know how that will be or when it will be. I think often of Matthew 25, verse 31. Whatever you did to the least of my brethren, you did to me. And Christ brings people who don't know him. Notice in that passage in Matthew 25, verse 31 and following, when Christ comes to judge the nations, the Gentiles, he judges them on what they did to the least of their brethren, feeding the hungry, clothing the naked, helping the sick and in prison. And this is the way he'll judge them and give them grace. And so I don't know all the ways he does it, but I trust the goodness of God to make himself available so that he can save all men through Christ. He sent them through Christ. He's the only mediator. They don't know that it's Christ, but they're what they do to the least of brethren, they do to Jesus. And that's very important. But however, some Christians have to remember, if you abort the least of your brethren, you are going to answer to Christ for that. So all of us have to pay attention. Okay. All right. Well, we have to bring this to a close. Again, we ask you to make sure that you do keep us in between your gas bill, electric bill, and cable bill. The only source of funding that we have is for you to keep this network on the air. So please do so. And may the Lord bless you and keep you and cause his face to shine upon you. May the Lord lead you in all of your ways by his peace. May Almighty God bless you and your families, the Father, the Son, and the Holy Spirit. Amen. Thank you for the support you do give us. We really appreciate it. And God bless you all.

0: One of the reasons we should go to Mass is because it is the food of the saints that we receive. And for the saints, they understood rightly that the time after Holy Communion, that those moments are the most precious moments of our lives.
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7: 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MCs are Johnny and Larissa Horn. The day also includes the annual Anniversary Mass, celebrated by Bishop Peter Christensen. 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Here now is the Director of Marriage and Family Life for the Diocese of Boise, Jay Wanacott.
8: Paragraph 142. The Second Vatican Council teaches that this conjugal love embraces the good of the whole person. It can enrich the sentiments of the spirit and their physical expression with a unique dignity and ennoble them as the special features and manifestation of the friendship proper to marriage. For this reason, a love lacking either pleasure or passion is insufficient to symbolize the union of the human heart with God. All the mystics have affirmed that supernatural love and heavenly love find the symbols which they seek in marital love, rather than in friendship, filial devotion, or devotion to a cause. And the reason is to be found precisely in its totality. Why then should we not pause to speak of feelings and sexuality in marriage? Paragraph 174. Mothers are the strongest antidote to the spread of self-centered individualism. It is they who testify to the beauty of life. Certainly, a society without mothers would be dehumanized. For mothers are always, even in the worst of times, witnesses to tenderness, dedication, and moral strength. Mothers often communicate the deepest meaning of religious practice in the first prayers and acts of devotion that their children learn. Without mothers, not only would there be no new faithful, but the faithful itself would lose a good part of its simple and profound warmth. Dear mothers, thank you. Thank you for what you are in your family and for what you give to the church and the world. This is Jay Wanacott, Director of the Marriage and Family Life Office for the Diocese of Boise. 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Thank you.
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9: Conversations with Consequences here on EWTN Radio. I'm your host, Ashley McGuire, and with the feast day of St. Carlo Acutis coming up on October 12th, schools and parishes across the country are looking for meaningful ways to engage young people and families around this powerful saint. And today we're joined by David Deserto. He's the producer of Carlo Acutis, Roadmap to Reality, to discuss the film, Carlo's message for the digital age, and how local communities can easily host their own feast day screenings. David, welcome to the show.
10: Thank you for having me, Ashley, and thank you for this opportunity to talk about St. Carlo and the film.
9: You know, I have a special place in my heart for St. Carlo Acutis, even though I'm not really young anymore. I have a teenage daughter, and she has really implemented Carlo Acutis's toolkit. And it's just been unbelievable to see how it's transformed her life. But you've produced this film about this millennial saint. And can you talk about how the film addresses the tension between our modern digital culture and authentic spiritual life for today's young people?
10: Sure. Well, first of all, you're not alone in your affection for Carlo. It seems so many people, and we've learned that in the process of making this film, you know, young people, old people, Catholics, even non-Catholics really are drawn to Carlo. And I think what's interesting about the approach we took is it's not a straight biography of St. Carlo. I mean, obviously, St. Carlo lived a beautiful and very, his witness of his faith and sanctity is beautiful. But we wanted to, in addition to telling the story of Carlo's life, really examine what St. Carlo had to say to our particular, moment. One of our favorite lines in coming up with the film was G.K. Chesterton. G.K. Chesterton said that God does not give every age the same saint. He gives each age the saint that it needs as an answer or an antidote for the problems that ail that particular age. And in making this film, we really felt that Carlo was that antidote. And for many reasons, most specifically, he is known as the millennial saint, God's influencer. So he's associated with digital technology. But really one of his most famous quotes is that we're all born original, but many of us die copies. And in thinking about that quote, we really started realizing that there's a lot of problems and concerns with digital media today. But one of them is that it encourages people to imitate. For all its lip service to sort of self-expression and this sort of hyper individuality, social media and virtual reality really encourages conformity more than anything else. And we end up copying what's just fashionable out there, particularly young people and teenagers. So what St. Carlo does is he suggests to say that if you're gonna copy anything, don't copy what you think is fashionable out there. Copy the ultimate source, the source and summit of reality, which is Christ. And Carlo is also associated with a very strong Eucharistic devotion. Mm-hmm. And what he said was social media promises connection, which is kind of a much diluted version of what the human heart really wants, which is communion. Mm. And by following St. Carlo's example, it really encouraged us not to seek just this sort of fake connection that social media offers, but a real communion with Christ. And with that real communion, we really find the original purpose of our lives, the original beauty in which we were created. And we stop chasing just imitating other people. And we hopefully become the person that that God created us to be.
9: Yeah, that's really fascinating. I mean, it's so true that humanity is sort of hardwired to conformity. And it does seem like technology and social media really supercharge that instinct or give it a speed that is alarming. But so Credo Studios has created a screening of this designed for schools. I love that. My daughter's school just hosted a separate Carlo Acutis event. So can you talk about this the screening model and the study guide that comes with it and what you're hoping that will achieve in classrooms across the country?
10: Sure. Well, we never produced the film just to sort of be a one-off screening experience. We really wanted it to be a jumping off point for a much larger conversation. Credo Studio is our digital platform, credostudio.com. And we've tried to make it as easy as possible for church groups or school communities. Really, all you have to do is go to credostudios.com and click on host a screening. And there's two options. So you could either have a ticketed event where you set the price for your ticket. There is a minimum charge. But the beautiful thing about that is half the ticket price goes back to the host community. So if you want to host a screening, half of whatever you make would go back to your parish group, go back to your school community. Credo Studio takes care of the ticketing, sets it up, and provides you with all the marketing kit that you need to market that screening. Or if you don't want to charge tickets and the host organization, the parish or the school, just wants to make this screening available to its members, the host group can rent a license for the film, and there's tiered pricing, depends on how many people you want to share it with. And then the host can just share that license, that link free of charge to its members. For youth screenings or for classrooms of up to 99, there's just 99 people, there's a flat rate of $99. Oh, wow. And for those screenings, we worked really hard with the University of Notre Dame's McGrath Institute to create a really thought-provoking companion guide, which you can use for classroom discussions or even parish discussions to really encourage people and invite people into a larger conversation about the message that Carlo was trying to speak to our modern world.
9: So just getting into the nitty-gritty, because as soon as we're done talking, I'm going to send this to both my school's principals. What kind of tech do you need? Is this like just a projector and a laptop?
10: Yeah, I mean, it depends on what type of screening you want to set up. But, we make the link available as the downloadable link. So if you want to project it on to a screen. But again, for the host paid screenings, if you want to share that link with up to number of guests, they can share that link with people as well. So it really depends on what type of screening the host organization wants to put together. I mean, obviously, we encourage bringing people together, because I think there really is a wonderful communal aspect to not only experiencing the film, but that larger conversation around the film, which is really interesting, because the film, while it certainly sort of covers the biography of Saint Carlo, it really is an exploration of this journey of 150 high school students from North Dakota, Catholic high school students, who leave their technology behind and go on this pilgrimage to Italy, to Rome, and then later Assisi, where Saint Carlo, where his earthly remains are interred. And that transformation of what these young people go through on the script really provides not only a beautiful but a very relevant framework for this conversation, and makes Carlo obviously very relatable to young people.
9: So it's also available in fully dubbed Spanish, and that caught my attention because he's so popular in the English-speaking world that I sometimes forget he was not. He didn't. I mean, maybe he spoke English, but he was Italian. But have you seen an interest in the Hispanic community in Carlo Acutis and in your film?
10: Yeah, I mean, well, first of all, the two miracles that were attributed to the intercession of Saint Carlo for his canonization, first his beatification, then canonization. One was a young boy from Brazil, another a woman from Costa Rica. So there's obviously a very robust and devotion to Saint Carlo in the Latin speaking world. But what we found out from screening this film and making it available is there's devotions to Saint Carlo globally. We've had requests from obviously Latin America and Europe, but also from Asia, Australia. It just seems everybody loves Carlo.
9: That's wonderful. And also the film, I understand, was the highest grossing faith-based documentary in US theaters. That's extraordinary. And to what do you attribute that success? Because even really compelling faith-based movies often don't necessarily do well in theaters.
10: Well, I mean, obviously, a lot of it goes to, you know, I would give all the credit to St. Carlo. Like I said, there's legions of people around the world who have a great deal of affection for him. But what we found really interesting is we've even been approached by groups who are not necessarily Catholic, who want to screen the film because they understand not only the important message that Carlo offers the world in terms of responsible use of technology, particularly among young people, but also the way he modeled that. You know, Carlo was a child of his age. He was born in 1991, ironically, the year that the World Wide Web was launched. But he always understood the proper use of technology. It's not lost on us the irony of we're making a film about a young man who encouraged people to get off screens by encouraging people to get on screens to watch a movie about him. But Carlo also used technology. He created an incredible website about Eucharistic miracles. He had such a deep devotion to the Eucharist. But as Chris Stefanik says in the film, one of the people that we interview, he said Carlo used technology to get people off technology. So I think in this brave new world that we all find ourselves, particularly parents are turning to Carlo and seeing in him not just a relatable model of sanctity, but just a relatable model of how to navigate this increasingly, you know, tech-dominated world that we live in.
9: What would you say, because this is such a big theme right now for not just Catholic parents, as you point out, but all parents who are really struggling with the topic of technology. And, you know, I'm a mom of five kids, I have no exception. But what would you say are some of the key pieces of wisdom, you know, that he offers to parents and to teens who are trying to use technology in a more responsible and purposeful way, intentional?
10: Well, I mean, you know, one thing is just Carlo, even at a very young age, was very self-disciplined. You know, when his parents got him a gaming system, he had read an article about some of the negative effects of technology on youngsters, and he self-disciplined himself and said he was only going to use that game system about an hour a day or an hour a week. So part of it was just he understood that even at a very early age. But in making this film, one of the really moving takeaways, as I said, we followed a group of young teenagers on this pilgrimage to Italy. And one of the questions we had as a producing entity was, okay, they're going to leave their technology at home, but what's going to happen, you know, a day or a week or a month once they're back? Are they going to fall into that same trap, you know, the siren song of doom scrolling? And some of the youngsters actually voice that concern while they're over in Assisi, and they're kind of have mixed feelings about returning home and what that's going to mean about returning to that tech-dominated lifestyle. And we had the pleasure of actually revisiting them a few months later back in North Dakota. And what was so heartening was that, you know, some of them did go back to a modified use of technology, but there were some youngsters who said that it really was a transformative experience, that they didn't really go back to the same type of lifestyle they had been in terms of their technology usage. And they attribute that to, you know, not only the time spent getting to know Carlo and obviously that time spent in that deeper relationship with the Lord. But one scene in particular from the film, to me, really sums up the whole movie. It's kind of late in their journey. They're in Assisi. They've already visited St. Carlo's grave. And they're in this outdoor restaurant, and they're just having fun. They're being normal teenagers laughing. And it starts to rain. There's a clap of thunder, and they all sort of laugh. And one of the students says, you know, we've been together so long as classmates that we never had these types of conversations. And until we left our technology at home, that life and the world just sounded more real. Mm-hmm. And that's kind of why we have that subtitle, Roadmap to Reality. Because as you said, we're all hardwired for reality. And I think the students and hopefully young people who watch this film walk away with the same lesson, that by giving up technology or at least using it in a more responsible way, because Carlo, again, did use technology, it doesn't take anything away from them. It actually led them into a deeper experience of reality. They gained something by, you know, as one of the priests says, the less digital they became, the more real they became. And I really do think that that whole idea of appreciating a rainstorm, appreciating laughing together, appreciating those kids that you had spent years with, but maybe you hadn't spent that same type of developing that that interpersonal relationship. I think that's one of Carlo's real gifts to our age, and just the way he approached life in general. His mother said that many people see Carlo as that saint in sneakers, that just ordinary young boy, and in many ways he was very much an ordinary young man. He played sports, he played video games, he had friends, but she also said he was extraordinary because he was a mystic. And that really made me

0: I think that's Carlo's message, and the secret to his mysticism.
1: You mentioned the kids kind of rediscovering, I don't know, reality in a more salient way. And there's on technology, on X, there's been these videos, these nostalgic videos circulating of just kids in classrooms or at like lunch hall in the 90s, and people saying, we had no idea how good we had it because there's no phones, there's no technology, and just things that were actually probably naughty, like goofing off, passing notes. I mean, it's interesting that there's a nostalgia for that. But talk about this group of kids that you followed. Which came first? Did they decide to make this pilgrimage and you got the idea, let's follow them? Or did you propose the idea? Because it's an interesting mechanism to bring Carlo Acutis kind of
0: Yeah.
1: more light.
0: Yeah, that's a great question. And it really is, one of those providential moments. So we were in the midst of making the film. We were struggling from a narrative standpoint about how to enter the story, because any person is a mystery that can never really be captured in one movie in 90 minutes. So we were trying to figure out the best way of entering into Carlo's story. And we were actually one of the co-directors of the film, Tim Moriarty, who founded Castletown Media, was reaching out to the University of Mary in North Dakota, because we had wanted to interview Monsignor Shea. And in the midst of that conversation, our contact at the University of Mary, Jerome Richter, had said, "Oh, by the way, I don't know if this would be of interest to you, but we actually happened to be leaving in a few days. I think it was like 2 or 3 days later on this pilgrimage. We're bringing 150 high school students. Would you be interested?" And our response was like, "Would we be interested? This is perfect." Because not only is it allowing us to enter, have that framework for telling the story of following these students, but then they told us that they had to, as part of this pilgrimage, they had to leave all their technology at home. So we could not have asked for a better narrative framework for entering into Carlo's story. And it really was providential. And at the end of the day, the children, the students really made this film.
1: Was there anything that you learned about Carlo when you were working on this film that surprised you or that you hadn't known before?
0: There's so many. Like I said, we could have made a dozen films about St. Carlo, emphasizing different aspects of his life. He lived a very short life, a tragically short life, but it obviously was just so, it was an extraordinary life. But again, it comes back to that idea of mysticism, but also just his sense of joy. One of the stories that his mother tells in the film, and many people familiar with Carlo's story will know this anecdote, but he loved nature and he loved animals. That's another similarity that he shared with his favorite saint, Saint Francis of Assisi, which is why he had requested for his earthly remains to be in Assisi next to Saint Francis. But they were spending the summer with his grandfather, and it was a seaside town, and they had always gone out on boats. And one day, the boat was just surrounded by dolphins. And he told his mom that before leaving on the boat trip that day, he had asked Jesus to, that he could see some dolphins. And his grandfather, who was kind of an experienced sailor, had said in his entire life he had never seen that many dolphins, surrounding a boat. And it's just that sense of joy and finding that joy in the created world. Again, Chesterton has so many wonderful lines, but one that came to mind throughout the making of this film was that the world will never want for wonders, but just wonder. And I think that idea of that we've lost, particularly in our increasingly technological age, we've lost that sense of wonder. We've lost that sense of seeing miracles all around us. And that's what Carlo did better than any other, a person that I can call to mind. He saw the miraculous in the everyday, and he saw it in every moment.

0: he didn't have to do extraordinary things. Every moment of his life, whether he was with his friends playing sports or helping out a classmate or just doing something small for a homeless guy that he passed on the street, that was a miraculous moment. And it really came back to that that beautiful phrase from the medieval mystic, that sacrament of the present moment. Carlo lived every moment in that sacrament of that present moment. And hopefully I can learn a little bit of that from having spent this time working on this film.
1: Well, and it seems, I mean, what a wonderful, again, device with following those students, because it seems like the challenge, when you travel or go to holy places, even if you're in the moment, the technology gives you this pressure to have to document it. You just We had Teresa Tamio on the show, and she's written extensively about religious pilgrimages, and she said it's a huge detraction, is that one of her first pieces of advice is do not bring your cell phone, because you will spend the whole time working on trying to get the perfect picture instead of whatever spiritual thing it is that you're meant to be doing there. Well, so for our listeners who are maybe thinking, oh my gosh, this sounds like such an incredible thing, I'd love to have it at my school, but we're days away, what's your advice? Is it too late, or can people still potentially get this kind of screening for their parish or for their school?
0: Yeah, I mean the process itself is very simple. It could be you can fill in the very short form in a matter of minutes. So in terms of if they want to do it leading up to the feast or on the feast itself, there's still plenty of time. But beyond that, the film it lives exists on our Credo studio site. And we certainly encourage people to host screenings, whether leading up to the celebration of his feast day, on his feast day, or any day after his feast day. We want to share this with as many people as possible. There's certainly no expiration date on telling Carlo's story.
1: That's a great point. Well, David, thank you so much for coming on today to tell us a bit more about behind the scenes of this movie you've done, and how people can continue to be inspired and learn more about this saint truly for our times. David, thank you.
0: Thank you, Ashley. God bless.
2: 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And we'll be having guest columnists each week as well. Just recently, Ashley shared some little-known facts about Saint Carlo Acutis. Lee Sneed writes about her book on infertility, titled Infertile But Fruitful, and explains why she decided to write the book. So many people had responded to her columns and podcasts on her journey toward becoming an adoptive mother that she felt called to write a full-length book about it. 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It's free. You'll find it at catholicassociation.substack.com. And we'd love for you to join us in our continuing Catholic conversations.
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1: We'll look at this week in Catholic history with Kevin Schmiesing. 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
2: 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I'm your hostess, Betsy Fentress.
3: And I'm Ashley McGuire.
2: And we're thrilled to have with us Margarita Moody Clayton. Dr. Clayton is a professor at Princeton Theological Seminary and the founder of the Scala Foundation. She's also a research fellow in theology and the arts at Blackfriars Hall, Oxford University. In her new book, When Mary Calls, Surprising Encounters with the Mother of God, she explores the contemporary and often miraculous influence of the Virgin Mary through a series of spiritual memoirs and interviews, seven to be exact, and it's written as both a spiritual memoir and a theological exploration. Margarita, thanks for making time for us today.
3: Lovely to see you again, Betsy.
2: So your book has made a real splash, and what's interesting is you're being endorsed by both prominent Catholics like Scott Hahn and Dominican Father Lawrence Liu, as well as Protestants like Eric Metaxas and historian Peter Brown. To what do you attribute that both Protestants and Catholics are coming together to praise this book?
3: Well, to put it simply, that Mary is alive and she's moving in the world right now in unexpected ways, which an historian like Peter Brown can recognize and call really an ancient healing well reaching out to a desiccated culture, or which a former Orthodox turned Protestant, Eric Metaxas, can realize that skeptics have long questioned the place of Mary in Christianity, but she has been a presence with the saints and with the faithful. Mary has been close to the people of God since not just the birth of Christ and his crucifixion, but right there in Acts of the Apostles, generating hope in times of fear for the church and really binding the apostles and the followers of Christ together into a family.
4: So I'm a Protestant who became Catholic, and like so many Protestants, got a little bit tripped up on some of the Mariology and never really was against it, but never really understood it. And as I was contemplating it, I went on a trip to Rwanda where I was with a Protestant group, and we happened to join in a dinner with a Catholic pilgrimage group that was being led by Immaculée Ilibagiza. And this was only like 10 years after the genocide. And I told her, I got to meet her, and I told her I was thinking about becoming Catholic, and she grabbed me and she started telling me about Our Lady of Kibehu, and the people were actively having visions of her. And I know this is not one of the approved Marian places, but certainly it's being acknowledged. And then I also just had a group of women in my women's group come back from Medjugorje, and one of them stayed with one of the visionaries. I didn't realize there's people who are still having visions. So can you talk a little, when you talk about how Mary is still alive, I think people think of these pilgrimage sites, or this is kind of a thing of history, and we go and pay homage, but it's happening now. Can you talk about, and in your book, how you highlight some of these things that are actively happening to people with Mary right now?
3: Well, as you mentioned, Ashley, there have been powerful apparitions of Mary, Kibeho in Rwanda, Our Lady of Zaytun in Egypt, not to mention Fatima in Lourdes, and there have been countless reports of miracles and healings. However, in our Protestant brothers and sisters, and keep in mind, I teach Protestants, and all the work I do with Scala Foundation and the women's groups I lead, it's always been ecumenical. The hesitation when you talk about those apparitions is, well, can't people be fooled? Can't there be demonic influences or false apparitions? And look, if you look at the history of the Catholic Church, it's always been recognized that a personal revelation from Mary doesn't make it authentic or authoritative. But we don't want to fall into the error of therefore rejecting the possibility that Mary does have a personal message for individual people and for our culture. So in speaking with the Protestants who are in my book that had a surprising encounter with Mary, what I tried to work with them on, and part of the reason I thought that they're two of the people I spoke to who were Protestant had a miraculous healing through Mary. And this was as much a shock to them as it is to listeners, because they weren't actually looking for it, but they recognized that there was a maternal embrace reaching them, in one case a spiritual healing, in the other a physical healing, and they didn't know what to make of it. And they came to me as a Catholic, not to publicize this private revelation that they had, but to ask, how is it that I, a faithful Protestant, can't tell you anything about Mary? And why doesn't my church ever mention this? And so they came to me asking, this is part of what the book is trying to do, is to show that these miraculous healings, which these young Protestants experienced through Mary, bound them even tighter to the church and to scripture, but in ways which they as Protestants had never seen because of a skepticism about Mary, or frankly, a rationalism that says, let's not talk about the miraculous because we can be deceived by it. And so what I think is happening is just that more and more people are beginning to try to put together their experiences with Mary, with the creed, the Eucharist, how we worship. And so the miraculous, as in Mary's life, the miraculous has to give way to the ordinary, but we don't want to neglect Mary's extraordinary power. But yet what she's calling us to is a life of trust and a life of service and really a life of heroic virtue. So I didn't write a book primarily about apparitions and healings. And there are several people in the book for whom their encounters with Mary has come more through the arts and through the liturgy.
2: So interestingly enough, part of the journey in this book is that it was through these Protestants coming to you that you reveal that even though you were born and raised Catholic, that Mary hadn't placed in your life a pivotal role, that you, it was a source that you drew to in a particular way. But however, a lot of things changed through various trials and tribulations in your life. But can you talk about going to Cuba with your mother and the subterfuge that was going on? You had to go through Mexico to pose as a tourist. You were carrying cash, you were carrying rosaries. Talk about going there and seeing the destruction of the church and yet what was going on underneath the rubble.
3: As a very young girl, I went to Catholic school, and Marian devotion was part of our catechism. It was part of our Sunday liturgy. So I always had Mary. But when I went away to college at Yale, you start to think that in order to be a Christian in the academy, you have to be able to know how to defend every doctrine and have big intellectual ideas, and that sort of childlike trust in Mary is something of, oh, that's for people who don't have the chance to study or something like that. But as you mentioned, I began to just appeal to Mary for protection rather instinctively while carrying a suitcase into Cuba, where my mother is from, that was stuffed full of rosaries and DVDs for catechism, Bibles, all kinds of prohibited items. This was in 19, well, I first went in 90, in 94, but this trip I write about in the book, where I almost got caught, was 2005, so about 10 years later. And I had seen in those 10 years and seven trips that a society built on atheist communism, where they, in my mother's School of the Sacred Heart in Havana, ripped out the Sacred Heart of Mary and Jesus and put in its place two angry men wearing camouflage, Fidel Castro and Che Guevara, and replaced two Jesus through Mary with fatherland or death. When you do that, when you replace our supernatural end with changing the world, and you get rid of Jesus and you get rid of his mother, well, what shocked me, having seen that desecration, that's the word for it, total desecration, that people, when we went to my mother's village, not only saved images of the people who they were told to forget, like my mother, someone had saved two stained glass windows of Jesus and Mary. in his backyard, hoping and praying that someday those windows would be restored into the church and the church would open again. And the heroic courage and hope to do that really struck me. But here I am also now, the Yale and Princeton educated person, thinking I'm going to go into Cuba and, you know, bring in money and restart the economy or something like that. Whereas my mother, one of 14 children, mother of four children, you know, spiritual mother to countless people, what she had was compassion. And she went door to door, listening to people's stories, embracing people, hearing stories of despair. And I saw in that motherly love that she had an image of Our Lady, who can hold all of the pain in the world and say, well, I'm here. And if you ever want to come to church again, I'll walk with you there. And you know what? Some people did. A woman at the other village that we visited walked into a church with no roof, but an altar. And the priest had come to celebrate Mass on that day. She had never set foot in a church before. She came to find out, what is this Christianity thing? And she brought flowers to the Blessed Mother. So that desire for Christ and reverence for his mother were knit together in people's hearts. And I realized, you know, who am I to say the faith is not essential, we just need social progress, or let's just have Christ, but not his church and not his mother? The people in Christ, the people in Cuba didn't want Christ without the church or Christ without the mother. And it just dawned on me, well, if you look at the scriptures, there is no Christ, there is no incarnation. And this is Athanasius and this is church doctrine on the Mother of God. There is no hypostatic union of a divine nature with a human nature without Mary's human nature.
2: You call her the bridge.
3: The bridge. But even in terms of Christology, the divinity of Christ taking on human flesh requires Mary's human flesh. And so this is why in the early church, calling Mary the Mother of God wasn't celebrating that she knew how to care for a young baby. It was actually celebrating the union of the divine with a human. And Mary is essential to the divinity of Christ in scripture. And this is the main scriptural point that, to my knowledge, no major Protestant theologian has ever questioned that, because it is the definition of Christ's divinity, is that he took his human flesh from Mary. And so the mother, that's what the title Mother of God means. And this is in the early church. This, to my knowledge, no reformer rejected that title. Now, what people might say is, well, if people aren't well-formed, the title can be confusing because it sounds like you're saying Mary is divine. Nobody's saying Mary is divine. What they're actually saying is that God elevates the human into this union with the divine at the incarnation. And that, my friends, is indeed a scandal to many people, but it is what Christians, all Christians I know, proclaim.
4: You mentioned beauty and art and how some people encountered Mary through that, and it's a theme in your book. You say that recovering art as a participation in God's governance and as co-creating with God is crucial to the healthy formation of young people, our places of worship and everyday lives. And I will say that we try to take our kids, I have five kids, to a lot of museums, and I used to not really enjoy the older religious art, but lately I've been kind of rediscovering it and just being drawn to it. And the other day we took our kids to some exhibit, and I told them, I said, what do your eyes tell you? Like, how could there be this much beautiful art depicting Mary if she was not an essential part of not just Christianity, but of culture? So can you talk a little bit about the role of beauty and art in encounter with Mary?
3: One of the personal stories that I share is that, in part, I had drifted into a very intellectual faith, and I was a single, unmarried woman until the age of 48. When I thought during those years, well, if God hasn't blessed me with a husband and children like I desired, maybe this whole motherhood thing just, you know, it's not for me. But I ended up a wife and a stepmother at the age of 48. But I married a wonderful man who studied physics at Oxford and then became an iconographer. Now, that's a story for a different podcast. But what I had begun this journey, Ashley, because I honestly began to feel that as a single professional, professional woman. Everybody told me to just invest more time in my career and my freedom because I wasn't tied down by five kids. But I was starving inside for the things that I loved as a little girl. Music, my family's very musical, art. But I'd never been taught that the experience of art and music, how to integrate that with my intellect and with my faith. Now, I was raised Catholic, so of course it was there. But when I met my husband, who had studied iconography, and we began to talk about the liturgy and worship, and we're not talking here about like which liturgical rite you follow, which is what a lot of Catholics want to talk about. But we talk about the basic fact that Catholic worship is fully embodied and goes through all the senses. Now, I say this because, again, I teach in a Reformed institution, and across American Protestantism, there's been more and more of a shift to the worship service being preaching and contemporary music, but not really anymore Eucharistic liturgy or liturgies with something of a contemplative side where the senses are being fed so that we have an interior encounter with Jesus. I mean, I've heard colleagues and students of mine say, yeah, in the Reformed tradition, it's all about hearing the word and responding with virtue. And this musical beauty stuff, well, that's personal devotion. That's not liturgical. That's like feeding your feelings or something. And I sort of implicitly thought that as a Catholic, because look, a lot of Catholics in the US, we imbibe the larger culture. But what I realized through David, and in the book, I interview David's mentor named Aidan Hart, who was a young seeker in teenager in New Zealand who discovered the Bible on his own, became Baptist, loves the Baptist faith, the word of God, but wanted to be an artist. And his desire to integrate his love of scripture and art led him to become Orthodox and an iconographer. And so what I learned from iconographers like David and my and his mentor, Aidan Hart, is that depicting Jesus as a human, I mentioned a moment ago, Athanasius and the incarnation and Christ being fully human, that's why we depict Jesus, because he was a person. He was a human being, he had a face. And so I now really believe that in church, we need to depict Christ and depict his mother, because we remember that they're persons, but also, as I said a moment ago, that they're persons who are still alive in a transfigured state, which is why traditional iconography doesn't look like a portrait. It's not that they don't know how to draw, but they're drawing a person in their likeness, but with the mystery of that transfigured person, because they're now in another realm. And there's something about those images, as you said, Ashley, there's something about those images that if you encounter them, work on you slowly. And I've taken students to an Eastern Rite Catholic Church, St. Mary's Byzantine Catholic Church in Hillsborough, New Jersey. And some of them have never been in a church with images. But one of them, or several of them, have such a direct encounter with Christ and Mary in the images that they are absolutely taken into this kind of like window to heaven. And I saw, for people who have no exposure to art in church, the direct encounter with Christ and his mother that can come through these powerful images. And it really made me think that there's something to this wonderful tradition that needs to be preserved and reignited.
4: You know, as you're saying this, I'm remembering that I'm almost finished with Elizabeth Ann Seton's biography of her. And it's something I think people don't know so much about her, but it was her time in Florence and the iconography and the beauty in the churches. She was on the journey, but and had just had this horrible tragedy of her husband dying. But there's a whole chapter in the book about her really mystical experience in Florence with the beauty and specifically a lot of the iconography in the churches. So.
3: Oh, I love Elizabeth Ann Seton. I'm from Frederick, Maryland, which is close to where she started her Catholic schools. And she was Anglican before she became a Roman Catholic. And as you may know, there were different strains in the Anglican Church. one of which kind of has, and the Anglican Church in England and more broadly is very interesting because it is a Reformed church, although not part of the original Reformation, but it's a Reformed church that has a very strong wing that has recovered the Marian and the liturgical dimension, often with opposition from the more evangelical wing of the Anglicans. But I have prayed the rosary with Anglicans in England. The Shrine of Our Lady of Walsingham has Reformed, Catholic, and Orthodox going. And so there's actually a revival in certain places of Europe with Mary as an image of the patroness of the nation, in places where these pilgrimages and superstitions and all of that were actually squashed out by legal decree. And so not only do we have Cabejo, which is a new apparition, we have people going back to some of these older European sites of Marian devotion and recovering the place of Mary in really what I think this means with to someone like Peter Brown, who's an historian who knows Christian history. I said, you know, Mary is the visible enculturation of the faith across culture and across nations. And this is why she's depicted in Chinese sacred art, Japanese sacred art, because we are the body of Christ, we are the family of Christ, and we have different faces. So Mary helps, again, embody this incredible truth that we have unity in diversity. And this is what, to me, the meaning of Mary's presence at Pentecost in Scripture is about each of us retains our dignity, but we're now pulled into this communion. And that's an incredible, beautiful mystery.
2: So I feel like the book has different ways that people have been drawn to Mary. Some is through beauty. You talk about a fugue and music, referencing Carol Houselander. That's a great section of the book. But sometimes it's through sorrow and pain. So can we talk a little bit about Sally, who contacted you out of the blue, and her really tragic story of multiple miscarriages and how Mary unexpectedly entered her life?
3: Sally's story, when I received an email from a young woman who said, I'm a young Protestant woman and I want to speak to you because Mary saved my life. You know, what do you do with an email like that? Well, I had a Zoom call with her. And as I recount in the book, this beautiful young woman shares with me how in a period of about 18 months, she had three miscarriages in a row. And during this time, oddly, okay, she had been a seeker, wasn't raised in any kind of faith, joined a Methodist church, had a vision of a woman. And when she described the vision of this woman, what shocked me was that it sounded like the woman in Revelation standing between heaven and earth, like a tear in the world, wearing a robe with stars. And something about this woman communicated maternal love. And what happened was that Sally thought this must be the Virgin Mary. Who else could this be? In part because of how she looked and in part because of how she made her feel known and loved and cared for. But Mary appeared to her a couple of times and she felt Mary was giving her the courage to be open to conceiving life again, even though she had been through two horrible miscarriages at that point. And she did conceive again, but it was an ectopic pregnancy. Mm-hmm. And she only found out it was an ectopic pregnancy because Mary urged her to go to the doctor before flying on a very long flight. And the doctor said that had the pregnancy ruptured during that flight, she and the baby both would have perished. And so here's this woman living with this tragedy that Mary saved her, but she lost her baby. And she lost three babies in her womb, and she felt like walking death. But what we spoke about, and of course this is present, if you think of Mary not only at the birth of Christ, but also the mother of the crucified Christ. And so that reality, the suffering mother, is an incredible image of the power of motherhood to stand witness in the midst of suffering that cannot be solved. I also write about this in my chapter with Albert Rabiteau, a mentor who wrote about slave conversions to Christianity and how the most controversial part of Christianity is still that God doesn't take away all of our suffering. but he walks with us. And he says this is the primary thing that the slaves understood about Christianity and embraced, hoping that God would bring fruit out of their willing acceptance of certain amount of suffering can't be solved. So this woman, Sally, felt even if Mary didn't intercede to protect her baby's life, which is what she wanted, that she was granted spiritual healing through Mary's maternal embrace. And that story, having shared it, Betsy and Ashley, so many women have contacted me who have lost babies, who want to believe that what I said to Sally is true, which is that your children are in heaven with Mary and they will know you by your name. That's what I said to her. And she said to me, thank you for speaking of my children like they were people. And I just thought, what did they tell you in the hospital? That the remains of your pregnancy have now been discarded? Or people don't want to talk about the loss of life in the womb in certain churches because that might raise uncomfortable issues. So let's just not address babies who've died in the womb, lest we, I don't know, talk about difficult things. So I think with Christianity and Mary, what that the real hope is not in preventing all suffering, but that in believing that in with God's grace, in the other world, all will come together. But in this world, our suffering can be sanctified. And Sally said to me, you know, a lot of people told me it was okay for me to be angry, but I didn't want to be angry at God, and I didn't want to be resentful, and I didn't want to live from a place of anger. And I needed Mary's compassion to help me learn how to turn my suffering into compassion with other people. And this is a problem if we're telling people that their suffering can justify anger and disservice to other people. And so again, Mary is very countercultural right now, but that message, I believe, appeals beyond people who have lost babies to anybody who has suffered unjustly. And when I mentioned that there can be incorrect devotion to Mary, well, there can be incorrect devotion to Jesus. Oh, well, Jesus didn't answer my prayer, so I'm just going to walk away. Or, you know, but who said, or I prayed for a miracle from Jesus and I didn't get it. Therefore, I'm going to lose my faith. No. This is not Christianity. We have to hold it all together. And Mary holds it all together. The birth, the death, and the glory. You can't separate them.
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1: Puglia, the home of the shrine of Padre Pio in the town where St. Michael the Archangel appeared. Indeed, hundreds of thousands of pilgrims flock to see these major Catholic sites each year in this southern region along the Adriatic. They would be additionally blessed, however, if they went further south, they would meet other Catholic saints and even martyrs. In Bari, they would discover the tomb of St. Nicholas in the cathedral where his primary relics have been since 1087. Another important church dedicated to the martyrs of Otranto here is where 800 men were put to death for refusing to convert to Islam. Thanks to their great sacrifice, the Ottoman invasion was pushed back and Rome was spared.
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7: The God of Israel. In the normal way of things, a God who loses his land, who leaves his people defeated, and is unable to protect his sanctuary, is a God who has been overthrown. He vanishes from history. When Israel went into exile, quite astonishingly, the opposite happened. The stature of this God, the way he was completely different from the other divinities in the religions of the world, was now apparent. This God could afford to let others have his land because he was not tied down to any country. He could allow his people to be defeated so as to awaken it thereby from its false religious dream. Thus, together with a more profound concept of God, a new idea of worship developed. Certainly, since the time of Solomon, the personal God of the fathers had been identified with the high God, the Creator, who is known to all religions, but in general this latter had been excluded from worship as not being responsible for one's individual needs. This identification now became the driving force for survival of the faith. Israel has no particular God at all, but simply worships the one single God. This God spoke to Abraham and chose Israel, but he is in reality the God of all peoples, the universal God who guides the course of all history. The true sacrifice is the man who has become worthy of God.
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11: Family, a prayer that we pray together is a powerful prayer. 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Today we pray for Christians in Iraq. Lord Jesus, you told your disciples that they would suffer persecution just as you did. 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You who live and reign forever. Amen.

0: behold the Lamb of God, who takes away the sins of the world. 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
0: The grace of our Lord Jesus Christ and the love of God and the communion of the Holy Spirit be with you all.
1: Amen.
0: Brothers and sisters, let us acknowledge our sins and so prepare ourselves to celebrate the sacred mysteries. I confess to Almighty God and to you, my brothers and sisters, that I have greatly sinned in my thoughts and in my words, in what I have done and in what I have failed to do, through my fault, through my most grievous fault. Therefore I ask Blessed Mary, ever Virgin, all the angels and saints, and you, my brothers and sisters, to pray for me to the Lord our God. May Almighty God have mercy on us, forgive us our sins, and bring us to everlasting life.

0: Let us pray. Grant, Lord God, that we, your servants, may rejoice in unfailing health of mind and body, and through the glorious intercession of Blessed Mary, ever Virgin, we may be set free from present sorrow and come to enjoy eternal happiness. Through our Lord Jesus Christ, your Son, who lives and reigns with you in the unity of the Holy Spirit, God forever and ever.
1: A reading from the letter of St. Paul to the Galatians. Brothers and sisters, Scripture confined all things under the power of sin, that through faith in Jesus Christ, the promise might be given to those who believe. Before faith came, we were held in custody under the law, confined for the faith that was to be revealed. Consequently, the law was our disciplinarian for Christ, that we might be justified by faith. But now that faith has come, we are no longer under a disciplinarian. For through faith, you are all children of God in Christ Jesus. For all of you who were baptized into Christ have clothed yourselves with Christ. There's neither Jew nor Greek. There's neither slave nor free person. There's not male and female, for you are all one in Christ Jesus. If you belong to Christ, then you are Abraham's descendants, heirs according to the promise. The word of the Lord.
2: Thanks be to God.
1: The Lord remembers his covenant forever. Sing to him, sing his praise, proclaim all his wondrous deeds. Glory in his holy name. Rejoice, O hearts that seek the Lord.
2: The Lord remembers his covenant.
1: Look to the Lord in his strength. Seek to serve him constantly. Recall the wondrous deeds that he has wrought, his portents, and the judgments he has uttered. You descendants of Abraham, his servants, sons of Jacob, his chosen ones. He, the Lord, is our God. Throughout the earth, his judgments prevail.
2: The Lord

While Jesus was speaking, a woman from the crowd called out and said to him, "Blessed is the womb that carried you and the breasts at which you nursed." He replied, "Rather, blessed are those who hear the word of God and observe it."

It is appropriate that the gospel reading for this Saturday memorial of the Blessed Virgin Mary happens to mention the mother of Jesus. And up to this point in the Gospel of Luke, the people have been witnessing Jesus perform miraculous signs and healings and have been listening to his words of preaching. And they have never heard such wisdom and grace come from the mouth of any other teacher or seen anyone perform such incredible works. And suddenly, a woman amid the crowd is inspired to call out, "Blessed is the womb that carried you and the breasts at which you nursed." And by praising the mother of Jesus, the woman is indirectly giving a compliment to Jesus. The woman in the crowd has doubtlessly identified herself with the mother of Jesus and imagines how wonderful it would be to have a child as good and as wise as our Lord. The woman regards it as a tremendous honor to be the mother of such a good and holy man. And the attention of this woman in the crowd is fixed on a sheer natural blessedness, namely the close relationship between a mother and her child. And the response of Jesus to the woman almost seems like a correction to what the woman has said. Rather, blessed are those who hear the word of God and observe it. In saying this, Jesus is not denying the natural blessedness that his mother enjoys in being his mother. Rather, he is redirecting the attention of this woman and of the crowd in general toward a much higher blessedness, a supernatural blessedness. The blessedness that we receive from God is far superior to any natural material joy that we might experience during our earthly lives. This is not meant to undermine or belittle these earthly joys, but that our attention as Christians should ultimately be directed to the supernatural joy, happiness, and blessedness that never ends. It is not in mere human relationships that true blessedness is found, even though these relationships certainly do have their merits and their joys. Rather, that blessedness is found in hearing the word of God and observing it. And also, in issuing this correction to the woman in the crowd, Jesus is in no way downplaying the blessedness of his mother, the Blessed Virgin Mary. If we recall earlier in the gospel, Mary herself prophesies during her canticle that all generations will call me blessed. And Mary is indeed blessed to have been chosen by God to be the mother of the Son of God and, in fact, the mother of God. She has been given a unique privilege and honor among all women throughout history in bearing the Son of God in her womb and raising him as her own child. And yet even Mary's blessedness as the mother of God is rooted in her own response to the word of God. When Jesus says, "Rather blessed are those who hear the word of God and observe it," he is speaking in a preeminent way about his own mother. As St. Augustine, an early church father, has famously said, Mary conceived Jesus in her heart before conceiving him in her womb. It was owing to her complete dedication to the will of God and her free assent to the word of God through the message of the angel that she became the mother of our Lord and Savior. Mary is the first among those who are blessed for hearing the word of God and observing it, and has thus become a model for all Christians to do likewise. And the Catechism affirms this about Mary in paragraph 494. At the announcements that she would give birth to the Son of the Most High without knowing man, by the power of the Holy Spirit, Mary responded with the obedience of faith, certain that with God nothing will be impossible. "Behold, I am the handmaid of the Lord.
Let it be done to me according to your word. And thus giving her consent to God's word, Mary becomes the mother of Jesus. Espousing the divine will for salvation wholeheartedly, without a single sin to restrain her, she gave herself entirely to the person and to the work of her Son. She did so in order to serve the mystery of redemption with him and dependent on him by God's grace. And by listening to the word of the angel and giving her free consent to that word, she has become the sacred vessel through which the Lord entered the world and became man.

And as children of our Blessed Mother, we are called to emulate her, who is the perfect model of the Church. Like Mary, we believe that our true blessedness is not found in the fleeting joys and comforts of this passing life, but in listening to the Word of God and observing it. By doing what God expects of us, acting justly and uprightly, while imitating the perfect charity of our Blessed Mother, we come to share in the blessedness of Our Lady, which is rooted in obedience to Christ. And by our fidelity to the Word of God, we contribute in a powerful way to making the presence of Christ known and loved throughout the world.

0: Mary believed that the Lord's word would be fulfilled. Imitating her faith, let us now turn to the Father in prayer.
1: That the church may rejoice in the boundless mercy of God, which has achieved our salvation, and celebrate the glory that has been bestowed upon us in Christ, we pray to the Lord. That the lay faithful may have the courage and generosity to take on increasing responsibility for the church's works of education and evangelization, we pray to the Lord. That we may not be afraid to be faithful to Jesus' teaching on the dignity of human life, even if our faithfulness causes some to separate from us, we pray to the Lord. For an increase in vocations to the priesthood and the consecrated life, we pray to the Lord. That those who have died may rest in peace, we pray to the Lord.
0: And on this day, this world day, for an end to the death penalty, we pray in union with our Holy Father and according to church teaching and the dignity of the human person for the abolition of the death penalty throughout the world. And we pray for also all victims of violent crimes and their families, that they may experience the love and mercy of Christ. We pray to the Lord. O God, through the faithful obedience of the Blessed Virgin Mary, you have clothed your people in the glory of salvation. Through her constant intercession, help us to lovingly and generously fulfill your most holy will. We make our prayer through Christ our Lord.

0: pray, brothers and sisters, that my sacrifice and yours may be acceptable to God, the Almighty Father.
1: May the Lord accept sacrifices at your hands for the praise and glory of his name, for our good and good of all his holy church.
0: Receive, O Lord, we ask, the prayers of your people with the sacrificial offerings, that through the intercession of Blessed Mary, the mother of your Son, no petition may go unanswered, no request be made in vain. Through Christ our Lord.
2: Amen.

Truly right and just our duty and our salvation, to praise your mighty deeds in the exaltation of all the saints, and especially as we celebrate the memory of the Blessed Virgin Mary, to proclaim your kindness as we echo her thankful hymn of praise. For truly, even to earth's ends, you have done great things, and

You are indeed holy, O Lord, and all you have created rightly gives you praise. For through your Son, our Lord Jesus Christ, by the power and working of the Holy Spirit, you give life to all things and make them holy, and you never cease to gather a people to yourself, so that from the rising of the sun to its setting, a pure sacrifice may be offered to your name. Therefore, O Lord, we humbly implore you, by the same Spirit, graciously make holy these gifts we have brought to you for consecration, that they may become the body and blood of your Son, our Lord Jesus Christ, at whose command we celebrate these mysteries. From the night he was betrayed, he himself took bread, and giving you thanks, he said the blessing, broke the bread, and gave it to his disciples, saying, "Take this, all of you, and eat of it, for this is my body, which will be given up for you."

In a similar way, when supper was ended, he took the chalice, and giving you thanks, he said the blessing, and gave the chalice to his disciples, saying, Take this, all of you, and drink from it, for this is the chalice of my blood, the blood of the new and eternal covenant, which will be poured out for you and for many for the forgiveness of sins. Do this in memory of me.

0: Therefore, O Lord, as we celebrate the memorial of the saving passion of your Son, his wondrous resurrection and ascension into heaven, and as we look forward to his second coming, we offer you in thanksgiving this holy and living sacrifice. Look, we pray, upon the oblation of your church, and recognizing the sacrificial victim by whose death you will to reconcile us to yourself, grant that we who are nourished by the body and blood of your Son and filled with his Holy Spirit may become one body, one spirit in Christ. May he make of us an eternal offering to you, so that we may obtain an inheritance with your elect, especially with the most blessed Virgin Mary, Mother of God, with blessed Joseph, her spouse, with your blessed apostles and glorious martyrs, with Saint Francis, and with all the saints on whose constant intercession in your presence we rely for unfailing help. May this sacrifice of our reconciliation, we pray, O Lord, advance the peace and salvation of all the world. Be pleased to confirm in faith and charity your program church on earth, with your servant Leo, our Pope, and Stephen, our Bishop, the order of bishops, all the clergy, and the entire people you have gained for your own. Listen graciously to the prayers of this family whom you have summoned before you, and your compassionate, merciful Father, gather to yourself all your children scattered throughout the world. To our departed brothers and sisters, and to all who were pleasing to you at their passing from this life, give kind admittance to your kingdom. There we hope to enjoy forever the fullness of your glory through Christ our Lord. Through me bestow on the world all that is good.
1: Through him and with him and in him, O God, Almighty Father,

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Lord Jesus Christ, who said to your apostles, "Peace I leave you, my peace I give you," look not on our sins, but on the faith of your church, and graciously grant her peace and unity in accordance with your will.

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1: Lord, I am not worthy that you should enter into my house.

0: Blessed is the womb of the Virgin Mary, which bore the Son of the Eternal Father.
1: For those who cannot now receive Jesus in the Blessed Sacrament, we offer the following prayer. Soul of Christ, sanctify me. Body of Christ, save me. Blood of Christ, inebriate me. Water from the side of Christ, wash me. 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O good Jesus, hear me. Within thy wounds, hide me. Suffer me not to be separated from thee. From the malicious enemy, defend me. In the hour of my death, call me, and bid me come to thee, that with thy saints I may praise thee for ever and ever. Amen.
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0: Let us pray. As we receive this heavenly sacrament, we beseech, O Lord, your mercy, that we who rejoice in commemorating the Blessed Virgin Mary may, by imitating her, serve worthily the mystery of our redemption. Through Christ our Lord.
1: Amen.
0: And I'd like to say a Hail Mary for all those who are in the path of the hurricane, those who have been negatively impacted by it, those who are in danger, for their safety and protection. Hail Mary, full of grace, the Lord is with thee. Blessed art thou among women, and blessed is the fruit of thy womb, Jesus. Holy Mary, Mother of God, pray for us sinners, now and at the hour of our death. Amen.
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0: Is Saint Michael,
1: the Archangel,
2: defend us in battle. Be our protection against the wickedness and snares of the devil. May God rebuke him, we humbly pray. And do thou, O Prince of the heavenly hosts, by the power of God, cast into hell Satan and all the evil spirits who prowl about the world, seeking the ruin of souls. Amen.

0: Prayer for vocations. God our Father, who wills that all men be saved and come to the knowledge of your truth, we beg you to send laborers into your harvest and grant them grace to speak your word with all boldness, so that your word may spread and be glorified, and all nations may know you, the only God, and him whom you have sent, Jesus Christ, your Son, our Lord. Amen. Our Lady, Queen of the Americas, Mary, Mother of the Franciscan Missionaries of the Eternal Word.
1: People take great care to dress for success as they prepare themselves for work. But are we dressing for success in our spiritual life? We've been invited to a banquet in the kingdom of God. Do we prepare for the banquet by dressing our lives in righteous deeds? Find out more next on Breaking the Bread. Our Lord's parable in the Sunday's Gospel is a fairly straightforward outline of salvation history. God is the King, Jesus the Bridegroom. The feast is the salvation and eternal life that Isaiah prophesies in this Sunday's first reading. The Israelites are those first invited to the feast by God's servants, the prophets. For refusing repeated invitations and even killing the prophets, Israel's punished, its city conquered by foreign armies. Now Jesus makes clear God is sending new servants, the apostles, to call not only Israelites, but all nations, good and bad alike, to the feast of his kingdom. This is an image of the church, which Jesus elsewhere compares to a field sown with both wheat and weeds, and a fishing net that catches both good and bad fish. We've all been called to this great feast of love in the church, where, as Isaiah foretold, the dividing wall of enmity has been torn down by the blood of Christ, separating Israel from the nations. As we sing in the psalm this Sunday, the Lord has led us to this feast, refreshing our souls in the waters of baptism, spreading the table before us in the Eucharist. As St. Paul tells us in this Sunday's epistle, in the glorious riches of Christ, we will find supplied whatever we need. And in the rich food of his body and the choice wine of his blood, we indeed have a foretaste of the eternal banquet in the heavenly Jerusalem, when God will destroy death forever. But are we dressed for the feast, clothed in the garments of righteousness? Jesus warns us that not all who have been called will be chosen. Let's be sure that we're living in a manner worthy of the glorious invitation we've received. This is Scott Hahn for Breaking the Bread.
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3: Mother Angelica, answering the call.
4: We have another call. Hello?
5: Hi, Mother.
4: Hello.
5: This is Ellen. I want a little preface here that recently I've gone through a great deal of torment, and my son, I discovered, went from alcoholism to heroin. I have been financially depleted and emotionally and every other thing, and I thought my heart was closed. But one of the benefits of this is that it was like I had Jesus on my kitchen table having coffee. I cried and I poured out my heart and soul. The closeness I have gotten through his mother and him is unreal.
4: Praise God.
5: The other thing is I received an answer to my finances. I didn't get extra, but I got what I needed.
4: Good.
5: But here's my question. First of all, I want to say one of the benefits is besides me getting that relationship with our Lord, is I've broadened my prayers not only to my son, but anybody who abuses alcohol. I've learned to, you know, we're not the only ones in this world with this problem.
4: Right.
5: I have St. Michael working on double duty, I think, with him. But one of the problems I have is once on your show, you mentioned that Jesus knows everything. We should not have to keep repeating a request. Mm. like this time, I really pleaded with them for my son's recovery, which he just got out of a rehab and is doing well so far. But I feel kind of guilty. I have a little confusion on, am I nagging our Lord?
4: Oh, no, I don't think so. You know, sometimes our dear Lord seemingly says two different things, but he never does. One, he said, trust, your Father knows you need all these things. Feast first the kingdom of heaven, and all these other things will be added. And then he said one day, knock, knock, knock, knock. So what does he say? Two opposite things? We don't have to nag. Did you ever see a nagging wife? Oh, Mom. What a terrible thing, huh? Where were you this morning? Dinner's cold. Well, you're lucky you don't put it on your head. See, we don't have to nag the Lord. He's our friend. He's our Lord. He's our Savior. He's everything to us, huh? In a case like your son, he's getting on his feet. Say, Lord, take care of him. Make him love you. That's it. He hurt you. You can more than hope in God. You pray for your son every day, once. He wants him converted more than you do. And then the rest of the day, go on loving him, praising him. He hurt you.
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7: In the 1800s, Lincoln lost 8 elections before he was elected President of the United States. In 1963, Phil Knight started a shoe company. Everyone told him he would fail. By 2016, he had turned Nike into a $91 billion company. In 1985, Shaquille O'Neal was cut from his high school basketball team. He was too slow and clumsy. Coach Brown from LSU met him and told him to believe in himself, work hard, and that someday he can come play for him. He did. And then he went on to become one of the best basketball players in history. What if all those people listened to the voices that told them they were never going to accomplish their dreams? Friend, if God planted a dream in your heart, don't listen to the people who tell you you're too young, too old, too short, too tall. Go for it, and then leave the results to Him. God's dream for you has less to do with what you accomplish and more to do with who you become along the way. This is Chris Stefanik from RealLifeCatholic.com on EWTN Radio.
8: 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Did you know every September 29th, a division of Army paratroopers gives recognition to St. Michael the Archangel? Each year, 400 paratroopers, along with their chaplain, give honor to their patron saint in what is known as the St. Michael's Jump. The jump is to honor St. Michael's courage and zeal and ask for his intercession from physical and spiritual harm. Once the jump is made and they are safely on the ground, the 82nd Airborne gathers for a devotional time. Their families join them in the drop zone. Starting with the French paratroopers in World War II, their tradition made its way into the 82nd Airborne. St. Michael, pray for our military, especially our paratroopers. I'm Sandra McDevitt for EWTN Radio.
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0: Best Appeal, the Saturday morning live show on Catholic Radio, where you can get some free and friendly advice from a Catholic perspective for the next 2 hours by staying tuned and listening or calling this toll-free number, 877-573-7825. This is Colleen Kelly Mast. I'm a certified life coach. I have a background in family life education and theology and health. I've taught religion at every grade level from pre-K through adults. I'm a Catholic retreat speaker. I've written several family life education books for families to pass on to their children, the true meaning of love and marriage and what that all means, purity. And so when my Sex Respect book reached national acclaim, I was a guest on Oprah, Geraldo, 60 Minutes, Mother Angelica Live. I was invited to the Vatican by the Pontifical Council for the Family to come to Rome and present to the council my Love and Life program for parents and teens when they were releasing their document, The Truth and Meaning of Human Sexuality, because it already matched, because I had been following the church teachings with my teaching and writing all up until then. So that brought me all around the world. I worked for a week for the Diocese of Hong Kong, and I've worked in Mexico City and Rome and the Philippines, and I've worked for volunteered for the National Review Board for the bishops for several years. But I've been here on Catholic Radio in between all that, sometimes after that, offering free, friendly advice from a Catholic perspective now for 26 years. So the problems have changed a little. But there is still basic human nature, there is still sin, there is still lack of virtue, there's still people that offend us terribly. There are people around us that are doing horrible things and we don't know how to respond. Sometimes we did horrible things and we don't know how to heal. But if you need some help with a personal problem or help in your marriage or with your friendships or your cousins or aunts and uncles or maybe a problem at work, you're facing one of those storms of life, maybe even a tornado of life or a hurricane in your life, or a problem with your parents or your adult children, or a decision you're trying to make and you'd like some outside input from a Catholic perspective, stay tuned here for the next 2 hours and give us a call. Call early so you don't get left on the air like Susan from Connecticut did. The number to get on today's show is 877-573-7825, 877-5-PEP-TALK. Again, this is Colleen Kelly Mast. 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Let's look and see what free friendly advice we receive from God today. In this morning's psalm, when I was reading that, I thought, this would be a great opening because it helps us set our tone, even if we're facing personal problems. And last week we spoke about Paul's letter to the Philippians, where we see he said, don't have any anxiety, but think of all that is good and true and beautiful. And this week, Psalm 105 says, sing to him, sing his praise, proclaim all his wondrous deeds. If we were so focused on God in heaven, our problems would diminish, or we would receive the joy and the peace from God that we need to get through the problem. Glory in his holy name. Rejoice, O hearts that seek the Lord. So make sure your heart is seeking the Lord and not self-pity when you're facing a problem. Look to the Lord in his strength. seek to serve him constantly. So if you're struggling with a certain issue, look to see how can my service to God help me get through this other issue? How can it fulfill me if I'm feeling empty? Recall the wondrous deeds that he has wrought, his portents, and the judgments he has uttered. Your descendants of Abraham, his servants, sons of Jacob, his chosen ones. He, the Lord, is our God throughout the earth, and his judgments prevail. So when we think somebody's making some big mistakes in their life, have the confidence that God's judgments do prevail. And then think as you ponder God's word each day, how might the word that we read, the word that we ponder from God, make a difference in my actions today? So that little saying, what would Jesus do? That should apply to all of our problems, and I can help you do that. So give me a call with your question or personal problem. The number is 877-573-7825, 877-5-PEP-TALK. And St. Francis of Assisi says, since you speak of peace, all the more must you have peace in your hearts. Let no one be provoked to anger or scandal by you, but may they be drawn to peace and goodwill, to kindness, and conquered through your gentleness. So if somebody is out of sorts, or angry, or disruptive, what if your countenance of peace in the Lord, could bring them peace? So there's some free friendly advice from St. Francis and from the gospel, because the joy of the Lord cannot be stopped. And we will learn that in this Sunday's readings too. In the Living with Christ meditation book, or the book that has readings in it that many parishes subscribe to, intro to this weekend says, this person that wrote it, James Meyer, says, at one time my boss advised me to manage my energy, not my time. And he said it was the best advice ever. When people say or do things that offend you, be slow to anger, he said. Do not waste your energy chasing their negativity. You get it? Then they just wrap you in. Kick that dust from your sandals and move on to those who share joy. So that's why you're here, listening to Catholic Radio, so we can share the joy of the Lord. The joy of the Lord is our strength. So in Sunday's Gospel, Jesus tells of a king who threw a wedding feast for his son, but the invited guests responded hurtfully and even hatefully. And instead of seeking retribution, what did this guy do who threw the feast, this king? He invited people from the streets. Nobody was going to stop his party, his reception. And so this is what the kingdom of heaven is like. He tells us the great celebration of love and joy cannot be stymied by someone's rebellion or their hatred or their negativity or their violence. You know, what does God say? So in tomorrow's readings, he tells us about the joy that we should contemplate. They said in last week's reading, second reading, we should contemplate what is true, beautiful, and good. And this week, we contemplate those things. So the first reading from Isaiah chapter 25 says, on this mountain, the Lord of hosts will provide for all peoples a feast of rich food and choice wines, juicy, rich food and pure choice wines. Well, that's a good incentive to go to heaven if you want to go to the big banquet. On this mountain, he will destroy the veil that veils all people, a web that is woven over all nations. He will destroy death forever. The Lord God will wipe away the tears from every face. He'll remove from the whole earth. For the Lord has spoken, the reproach of his people he will remove. Behold our God, to whom we looked to save us. Now think Old Testament. They waited and waited and waited. This is the Lord for whom we looked. Let us rejoice and be glad that he has saved us. So put yourself in the situation of the people of the Old Testament and think of Isaiah the prophet telling them, you've waited and waited. Be glad, rejoice and be glad the Lord has saved us, because he kept coming after them, and the next group would turn away, and the next generation would turn away. The Israelites were lost in the desert, but the hand of the Lord will rest on this mountain. And then the responsorial psalm, we'll get to that later, and the second reading, we'll get to that later, because the gospel, again, takes us back to heaven, to the kingdom of heaven, that we ponder and that we set out for. Last week, someone called in about going to confession better when you think you're not, when you think you're finally following the Ten Commandments. How do we go after those virtues? So we are always seeking that perfection of heaven. So the gospel for tomorrow, Matthew 22, it has a longer and shorter version, but it says Jesus again in reply spoke to the chief priests and elders of the people, saying in a parable, the kingdom of heaven might be likened to this king who gave a wedding feast for a son. He dispatched his servants to summon the invited guests to the feast, but they refused to come. And the second time he sent other servants, saying, tell those invited, behold, I prepared my banquet. My calves and fattened cattle are killed, and everything is ready. Come to the feast. And so Jesus continually invites us to him, to heaven. We're like, oh no, I love this sin. I want to keep doing it. I hate this person. I want to keep hating them. I don't want to have revenge and bitter sin. No, bitterness. I don't want to go to that banquet. So Jesus keeps inviting us. So some people ignored the invitation and went away, the gospel says, one to his farm, another to his business. I like doing this business, we might say, even though it's dishonest, maybe. So the gospel says the rest laid hold of his servants, mistreated them, and killed them. The king was enraged and sent his troops, destroyed those murderers, and burned their city. And then he said to his servants, the feast is ready, but those who were invited were not worthy to come. So go out, therefore, into the main roads and invite to the feast whomever you find. The servants went out to the streets and gathered all they found, bad and good alike, and the hall was filled with guests. So hopefully tonight or tomorrow you'll hear a homily on that. Like, what does that mean? You know, when the king came to meet the new guests, he saw a man there not dressed in the right garment. Is it a virtue he didn't have on? Or does he still have unforgiveness in his heart? So this parable about the banquet challenges Jesus' audience to respond to his invitation to join this new kingdom community. Come back to church if you're listening there. Get more involved in the parish if you're just walking in and out, just going through the motions. Improve your prayer life. Get a prayer app. Ask questions about prayer. Learn to love God more deeply. Learn all the virtues and grow them in your heart. Maybe that's how we're not dressed for the banquet. So the king said to my friend, how is it that you came in here without a wedding garment? And he was reduced to silence. But then the king said to his attendants, bind his hands and feet, cast him out in the darkness, where there'll be wailing and grinding of teeth. So whatever the homily says, whatever that appointed, anointed priest is or the deacon is going to say to you tomorrow, think to yourself, am I ready for the banquet? Am I prepared? Do I have the virtues I need? Have I looked at the seven capital virtues as opposed to the seven capital sins? Or am I still living those sins of pride, greed, lust, anger, gluttony, envy, or sloth? Am I spiritually lazy? Am I thinking, oh, God will understand if I sleep in and don't come to Mass this week? Oh, I don't feel that good. Okay, can you get there? Can you get a ride there if you need it? We should practice those seven capital virtues opposed to the seven capital sins: humility, generosity, chastity, meekness, temperance, that's moderation in our desire for pleasure, brotherly love, desire for the true good of one's neighbor, to lead us to act rightly toward our neighbor and toward God. Diligence, doing what is right consistently. Faith, hope, and charity. Are you growing those virtues? So let's see if we're ready for this banquet so we can rejoice in this beautiful place called heaven, this mountain, this Lord of hosts, this feast of rich food and choice wines, because the joy of the Lord cannot be stopped. Are you prepared to go there, to be there? Give me a call if you're struggling with finding that joy and you're struggling with that irritation in your life. What's disturbing your peace? How can I help you look at your problem differently or take some steps to solve it? The number to get on today's show is 877-573-7825. 877-5-PEP-TALK is the number to get on today's MAST appeal. This is Colleen Kelly Mast. 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
1: 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I lost a family, almost two families. 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God restored my life. God restored my family. God restored my love.
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0: 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And some of the epistles actually give us those practical instructions. 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And here we are in a world that doesn't necessarily follow all the teachings of Christ, but we're trying to follow. We're doing our best. 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The number to get on today's Mast Appeal is 877-573-7825. 877-5-PEP-TALK. Go to our phones. Lynn from Mississippi is first. Welcome to the show, Lynn. How can I help you today?
1: So I can barely hear, so I'm assuming you can hear me.
0: I can hear you just fine, Lynn. And our engineer will adjust your volume, too. So just talk regular, okay, as if we're on the phone, and we can hear you.
1: Yes, ma'am. So I'm 62. I've worked so many years. I have a 17-year-old daughter at home, a pretty old boy. But I have started having some health problems. I work really long hours. I worked 13 hours yesterday. I'm a physician. I take care of other people. And I feel like God has called me to do that, you know, to take care of other people. But at the same time, I feel like I'm neglecting my family, especially my little girl. But if I retire, my financial responsibility will go down. My finances will go down. But I might have a little more peace and time with her and my spouse. But at the same time, I feel like I should still work because I feel like that's what God has asked me to do. Mm-hmm. And I'm just struggling with knowing where that balance is.
0: Yeah. Why do you feel that God is asking you to work 13 hours a day and neglecting your family? What message are you getting that is important?
1: Okay, so because like my aunt, who's 97, she is my patient. She's got cancer. I'm trying to console their family. And then I have my whole team of hospital patients that I must manage, and the hours go over because I've had certain responsibilities that I've got to document and do all the paperwork that comes with that, right?
0: Mm-hmm.
1: So
0: okay.
1: It's not like I love my patients. I love taking care of patients.
0: Yeah.
1: And that would be easy if that's all I had to do. The problem is that the paperwork, the other stuff that comes with having that job, and then that takes away from my family, obviously, because I'm at work.
0: Wow. I've heard about that the paperwork is one of the biggest problems, so all that documentation that you have to have. Is there a possibility that you can do your paperwork from home while your daughter is there?
1: To some degree, but really, you know, I don't know how much you know about this new generation. We're like two generations apart, right? Actually, three. I'm a boomer. She's a Gen Z.
0: Mm-hmm.
1: And so there's all there's a generational gap. And so I rarely see her even when I'm home. But now she's going to go out to college. So next year's going to be a big year for her. She graduates high school. She goes off to college. My eldest son's getting married. And that's where I am. We're like, okay, well, next year's going to be busy with more family responsibilities, which I feel I need to do. I want to do. But to do that, I probably would have to go ahead and retire.
0: Do you work for yourself or do you work for another company, Lynn?
1: I work for I'm with a university, hospital.
0: All right.
1: And you know, I talked to them about it and we're kind of hee-hawing and trying to figure out what's best for me. And I talked to my spouse and I was like, well, how are we financially? Could we do this? And she's on my insurance, health insurance, she's only 17. And then if I retire, she gets off that. And then he doesn't, he's a stay-at-home dad, so I'm the sole responsible one for all that.
0: Oh, my goodness. And how is his relationship with her, your 17-year-old daughter, as a stay-at-home dad? Is he able to nurture

0: Yeah, he's great. He's great. In fact, he's driving her to 6 hours to go to a concert.
1: Okay, good. Well, that's good. She's got someone with her, so she's not unsupervised. Have you considered taking a year leave of absence or a leave of absence from now until she goes away to college so that you could spend more time with her and they would just get, you know, what is it, how many months left? 8 months of temporary help that you could work maybe part-time, and they would get somebody else to help with that so that you could, that would be a big statement for her to say, I value my time with you. This is your last year at home before you go away to college. And you could, if you could just work part, like the hours that she's in school and be home by 3 o'clock, that would give you those evenings. Is that even a possibility, Lynn?
0: No, because if I work part-time, I lose my benefit.
1: Okay, so you'd have to absolutely retire and go on Social Security,
0: my retirement. And we have enough for retirement per se, but we also have her responsibility. She'll be fine. She's got scholarships and school, but it's just trying to decide. You know?
1: Yeah, exactly. There was a little contradiction here that I'm hearing, and one is that. If you're prompted to question this, that should I retire because I'm neglecting my family, and then you said, I believe this job God wants me to do, it is a nice job, and it is a spiritual work of, or corporal work of mercy, you know, to care for the, you know, the people that are sick and dying. But if you think you're neglecting your family, that should always be your first priority. So if you can afford to retire, and then that would keep you from what this is bothering your conscience, obviously, of neglecting your family. It's probably a good idea to do it, and that might be what God is asking you to do, because you could retire, and if, you know, when she's gone years from now, if you're only 62, you might have a couple years of rest and retirement, enjoy your husband, enjoy your daughter, go visit her at school. And even 6 years from now, you could go back and work part-time. So people are, the workplace is very flexible these days, and people are always looking for someone reliable because some of these next generations don't seem to be as reliable. So consider, if you're thinking like, if you, you know what you said, like, am I neglecting my family? Follow that lead. Consider if you could retire now, if you could afford to do that, spend time with your daughter her last years, spend more time with your husband, and think, like, I could always unretire 5 years from now if I want to, because people will need your skills. So retirement isn't...
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4: This is Hope Ryan from Morning Light, and this is some important information about Prop 1. Prop 1 is a ballot initiative that all Idahoans will be voting on November 3rd. Healthcare and privacy is in the title of this measure, and you should wonder what that means. Everything listed in this bill regarding healthcare is currently legal and accessible in Idaho, except abortion. This bill could also encourage transgender medicine and sterilizations in Idaho under the notion of healthcare privacy. Know that abortion is on the ballot. Early voting in some counties begins October 13th. Have you been getting postcards in the mail, emails, social media posts? If you vote early, it's locked in and money won't be spent on mailings and social media to sway your vote. and that money can go to those who are unsure how they will vote. Vote no on Prop 1.
5: And this has been the Order of Malta's Minute with the Catechism.

0: 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This is Colleen Kelly Mast. I'm a life coach, author, speaker, mother of five adult children, married over 50 years. So if you're struggling in marriage or parenting or work issues or parish issues, give me a call. The number to get on today's show is 877-573-7825, 877-5-PEP-TALK. Our next caller is Louise from North Dakota. Welcome to the show, Louise. How can I help you today?
1: Hello. I don't know exactly how to frame my question, but you know what? You are just so well-rounded and informed and living the walk in the walk. I wanted to just get your thoughts on this.
0: Okay.
1: So I've been married several decades, and my husband and I were raised Catholic. Then we weren't catechized well, but we kind of came into it more in our 30s and 40s and are now devout practicing Catholics. And, you know, I wanted to anyway, so we know about the Bible, the theology of the body, and like this beautiful ideal of two spouses pouring themselves out for the other.
0: Mm-hmm. Great.
1: And just really putting themselves aside and just really trying to lift up the other. We know that. We know. Mm-hmm. We are pretty well informed. However, how that looks lived looks or is something I don't really understand. My husband is very good at discussing the faith and like all of this, but setting himself aside is really, really hard. And so he's kind of negative. I think my question is how do I like unite myself? In some Catholic sources talk about the wife submitting to her husband. Now, how do I do that when he is kind of talking about it, but not really quite able to do it? Do you know what I mean?
0: Yeah. Well, we're asked to submit in the Lord.
1: Like,
0: okay. What does this look like?
1: Go ahead. Let me ask you a specific question. Okay.
0: Right.
1: So I'm like, okay, they all talk about the spiritual game plan. Get up same time every morning and get going. And so I am like, okay, let's get up 6 o'clock. We're both early birds. But you know what? He just really doesn't like to get moving that fast and would rather visit for like an hour. And I'm like, but this is like the one time of day that we can actually like decide what we're going to be doing. And do I submit to what his kind of plan is? And
0: okay, what do you mean visit? He wants to visit for an hour. What does that mean? Just sit and chat rather than pray?
1: Like, and what? Lie in bed and talk about other things going.
0: And what would you rather do, Louise?
1: Yesterday.
0: Okay, what would you rather do?
1: I would rather get up and have my prayer time. I would rather we both have very full lives. I would rather start, I guess I'm sort of a doer, doing something. Mm-hmm. My husband's very verbal. We talk all the time.
0: Huh.
1: And we don't get to taking care of a neighbor, taking care of helping our adult children with their young families.
0: Mm-hmm.
1: We have three of our parents here in town, and going to visit them, we are very negligent at getting to visit his parents.
0: Okay, so what you need to do is to talk to him about priorities instead of being frustrated the whole time. Like, do you submit to laying around for an hour in bed talking? Well, you might ask if you could, as part of that talk, like prioritize the importance of talking, which is great, but maybe if you're talking about your day and your plans, maybe you could structure your days so that you do that kind of talk before you go to sleep at night. So review that day after you do your night prayer, review the day before, talk about the next day so that you can prioritize and start your day with prayer. Do you pray together or do your meditation separately in the morning?
1: We pray together very, very regularly. I mean, we're totally comfortable with it, but we just don't have any structured game plan.
0: Okay, I have an idea for you. If he likes laying in bed and laying around and getting up slowly, I still would suggest that you have that those conversations of wrapping up the day and planning tomorrow. Many couples do this at night before they go to bed. So you can review your day and then do your night prayer together. You don't confess out loud, but you take that time to, you know, where did I see God in my life? Where did I, where did I follow the graces? Where did I not follow the graces? I can send you a examined form like St. Ignatius would have asked for night prayer if you need that, And so review that at night. And then in the morning, if he likes kind of just laying around slowly, why don't you get one of the apps? The Amen app is free. The Hallo app has a small cost. The Ascension app.
1: Yep.
0: Which one do you have?
1: The Amen. I love it.
0: Okay, me too. So I use it every morning. So here's my suggestion. Get your phone or your tablet next to your bed. Of course, turn it off at night so you don't get that electronic emissions. But when you first wake up, if he wants to lay around and talk, lay around and talk about the readings. So you turn on, prioritize reviewing the day at night before you go to bed. In the morning, prioritize prayer. So ask him if he would go for this routine, that you would listen to all the three readings that they read to you in the morning, and then listen to the Dr. Tim Gray's review of that, so you get your own little homily. And then where it has that place where you can write your responses, discuss those together. Just say, what is this reading saying to you? So you can join together and have a shared gospel reflection while you're laying in bed. So your desire to pray in the morning would be met. His desire to lay around would be met because you're listening to the Amen app, who's reading you the readings. And then you discuss like how we do it. We apply this to our life today. You type in the resolution. Maybe he types it in his or yours, who's ever keeping track of that. And then listen to the homily on that, and then your day will start with God. And then you don't have to sit there being frustrated like, oh, we're wasting time talking about nothing when I'd rather get up and pray. And so you can pray together. How does that sound, Louise?
1: That's super incredibly great advice. I love it so much. I'm a little tiny bit afraid, though, that he will wake up well before me, listen to podcasts, and they're, Matt Fradd, for instance, most commonly, and then just want to tell me everything that he just heard.
0: And so those are all good things, though.
1: It is.
0: That's the thing that God is asking you. This could be a form of surrender. This is where you die to yourself.
1: That's my question.
0: Okay, in your head, you want to thank him for this formation. You want to think, wow, I mean, how many women would love if their husband was the spiritual leader of the family and telling them about Mad Fred's podcast? So you want to surrender to that, but set a limit to it and pick a time. Like, I want to listen to you, say this, and then pick a time that says, at this time, after he's probably listened to his podcast and told you about it, this is when we're going to do our morning prayer time together. We're going to turn on the Amen app. So surrender to some of that. This is a good place to compromise. Surrender to some of that. Listen to what he's saying, but then start your day together with that joint meditation on the readings, the joint prayer, and the joint conversation about those. So give in a little.
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0: welcome to Mast Appeal, the Saturday morning live show on Catholic Radio, where you can get some free and friendly advice from a Catholic perspective. The number to get on today's show with your question or personal problem, and you can line up for next hour now, is 877-573-7825. 877-5-PEP-TALK. Still thinking about Louise from North Dakota and the gift that she has in her husband listening to Catholic podcasts and wanting to share them. And so another thing for Louise and people like Louise whose husbands are talkative and want to share the faith with them, turn to God and think that God might be trying to form you through your husband. Be open to what he's teaching you. And so your prayers, instead of having this armor around you and this judgment around you of saying, oh my goodness, I'd rather be doing this instead, you know, as I said, balance, like do some of that and then get your meditation, morning meditation done together. But you might pray and ask God to show you how to love. Lord, teach me how to love my husband and still structure my day. Lord, give me a heart of patience so that I can be patient with my husband, but give me a heart of justice so that I can be fair to all the things that I need to do. So you do need some structure and you do need some submission and balance. And that's what the virtue of temperance is. The cardinal virtues are prudence, justice, temperance, and fortitude. So temperance would be balance in all things. So maybe instead of laying there talking an hour about a podcast, let them listen to the podcast and beautifully, wonderfully receive that information to say, thank you so much, honey, for sharing that with me. It is so good of you to share the faith with me. It's so good of you to be listening to podcasts to grow your faith. So you want to turn some of that irritation right now into gratitude. Lord, teach me to love. And then if your irritation is surrounding you, ask God like to melt this, melt the armor around me, Lord. Help me see where I need to submit. And then thank him for offering you formation each day, and then be aware of how your response will lead you to have a heart of love like Jesus's. So if we want our hearts to love like Jesus, ask Jesus to show you how should I respond when my husband wants to do this and, you know, talk for an hour. And you know that God has given you a gift for your marriage. He's given you both gifts for your marriage. We get often marry the opposite temperament. He wants to talk a lot. You want to get on with your day. And so that is a gift to your husband that maybe you have the time. He must be retired if he wants to talk for an hour. But that is a gift to him to just say, hey, you know, we need to prioritize our day. We're not taking care of our relatives as much as we should. Let's pick this hour of the day. After dinner, before lunch, after morning prayer, after breakfast, whatever time works for you, to say, let's prioritize so we aren't wasting our time. We're offering all of our time to God. This is time that we need to help with our family. This is time we need to pray together. And so you have that balance, that virtue of temperance, as well as justice, what is fair to all people, and prudence, and how to communicate to him. And so, yes, you will surrender in some things, but other things you need that fortitude to have some structure so we don't just do what we feel like doing. We end up doing what God wants us to do. So I hope that helps anybody who's trying to balance their time and prioritize their time. Lord, teach me to love. Give me a heart of patience. Melt this judgment or armor around me and just be kind and loving and patient. And remember, Louise, too, is that God is going to judge you on how well you loved. And so if all the teachings of your husband are teaching you how to love by your patience, by your response, by your gratitude to him, thank God for that. And then be more loving and think of all those four cardinal virtues, prudence, justice, temperance, and fortitude, and ask God to increase those in you so that you and your husband can find the balance of time spent in discussion, time spent in prayer, and time spent in doing good for your family. Hope that helps you. You give us a call too with your question or personal problem. Who's ever out there? What are you struggling with in your marriage or your family or at work or in the neighborhood, your extended family, at church? The number is 877-573, or if you're not going to church, how to come back, 877-573-7825. Our next caller is Paul from Cocoa, Florida. Welcome to the show, Paul. How can I help you today?
1: Thank you very much. Well, out of love of my neighbor is the reason I'm calling. There's a young man. He's in my neighborhood, and I have been observing him for some time now. He's in the house, but he only comes out when people pull up in a vehicle and there's some kind of exchange and the people go on and he goes back into the house. And I kind of can put two and two together. Mm-hmm. So every time I see that, if he looks my way, I give him a wave and a smile.
0: Good.
1: The people who drive off, if they drive by me, I give them a wave and a smile. So I'm trying to be neighborly and show my love.
0: Mm-hmm.
1: But, and then I know what's happening, so I pray not only for the young man, but also for the people who drive off.
0: Okay, great.
1: My question is there anything more I could do other than just pray for him?
0: Yes, you're going to call the police, Paul. You have to help these
1: people.
0: Well,
1: that's something I don't want to do, and the reason I say that is this is a young man. I don't want his life to be ruined. I'm trying to...
0: He's ruining his life. He's ruining his life of his own. So you're saying because your Christian beliefs, you don't want to call the police on him?
1: Because of my Christian beliefs, it's like I look at him as a prostitute or a tax collector,
0: mm-hmm.
1: and I'm to love him and not to judge. And my hope and prayer is that he'll wake up and change his ways. And I don't know if that's going to happen if he gets... in trouble with the law. And,
0: right.
1: And another thing is, who's to say any of these folks who are showing up aren't undercover folks and they're just trying to get something started. So that's where I'm at with this. And
0: right. Okay, so the Christian thing to do would be to seek justice and to have fortitude. We're talking about the four cardinal virtues, prudence, justice, fortitude, and temperance. And it is wrong of you to allow this to take place and people not receive the justice that they need. When you were speaking, Paul, I was thinking of all the lives that this is touching. If he happens to be a drug dealer, every person that comes and buys this drug and goes away, gives it to someone else or sells it to someone else, and there are hundreds and thousands of lives touched by every drug dealer. And so this way you are actually in a way participating or allowing evil to occur right in front of your eyes that is going to affect many, many families and destroy many, many lives. And you don't know exactly if what's going to happen to him, but it's not going to destroy his life if he finds justice and healing and he gets arrested. He will probably stop. At least you won't have to see this going on here. He will stop. Hopefully he will stop doing that. So if you're praying for him, you want to pray that his life turns around. And sometimes the only way a drug dealer's life is going to turn around is when he sees jail or he gets arrested, that he would stop. So I think it would be your responsibility to call the police and let them make the judgment, not your judgment. Call the police and just tell them what you told me. I see these people come in. They seem to make an exchange. This is a very nice guy. I don't want to be known that I turned him in, but I think you should watch this place. And then the police will send people in. Let them do that. Let them decide. And I don't know what your state is like. Certain states, he will be held accountable. Certain states, they'll slap his hand and let him go. But I believe it is your Christian duty to let the police know, for the sake of the parents of all these kids who are taking these drugs, or all these young adults who are taking these drugs, all these people that are harmed by these drugs, it's the only fair that you do what you can do to stop it. So I'd say it would be an act of charity to call the police and let them decide how to do it, rather than you make a judgment that you know, this is what's happening, and I'm going to let it go. I don't think we can let that go. It's a serious injustice that harms a lot of people. So that's my opinion, that it would be an act of charity to call the police, let them decide how to handle it, and then keep praying for them. A lot of people have their main conversion in jail, that this maybe hits rock bottom for him and he'll stop doing it. So continue to pray for him, of course, and all the people that come in and out. But I would say, according to the law, it would be important to turn them in. So okay. Ponder that.
1: What I'll do, I'll try and get a hold of someone that I can trust in the police department to follow through with what I'm doing, because I'm not so sure if I were to call this in what would occur, but I do know some people in the police department and let them know.
0: Okay. Thanks for the call, Paul.
1: Okay, well, thank you. Appreciate you. Love you.
0: Okay. Bye-bye. I love all my listeners. I love all you guys, too. All right. Late for our break. We'll be back in a moment to talk to Patty from Texas.
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5: He's not on drugs. Parents will come into my office and describe a litany of trouble about this long. Then they'll say this: I'm giving you the wrong impression. Overall, he's a pretty good kid. How so? Well, he's not on drugs or anything like that. One of the new moral high bars out there. He's not on drugs. You want to raise a child not with the absence of pathology, but with the presence of virtue. She's miserable with me, but she treats everybody else great. Again, not the absence of bad behavior, but the presence of good behavior. He's not on drugs? It's a rationale. It may provide some comfort. It's not a path to virtue.
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0: 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Welcome to Mast Appeal, the Saturday morning live show on Catholic Radio, where you can get some free and friendly advice from a Catholic perspective. 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Our next caller is Patty from Texas. You have a comment on, probably Louise's call. Go ahead. You're on the air now, Patty. Thanks for calling. What did you have to say?
1: Yes, ma'am. I recently lost my husband a little over 6 months ago, and it's one thing that I miss tremendously, and it's in the morning when he used to sit in the chair. He would bring me coffee, and we would discuss our day. And I just want her to know that sometimes we are in such a hurry to get our things or whatever the case might be done that we overlook what is a blessing in our life. Mm. Not that there's not a reason or things might need to change or whatever, but because I honestly have no judgment towards her whatsoever. But we do need to look. From my experience and what's happened to me, I only wish he was sitting in that chair and I had time to talk to him because I missed him dearly.
0: Oh, my goodness. Well, I am so sorry for your loss. My sympathy to you at the loss of your husband. But what you've said is very important, Patty, that it helps Louise and all of us appreciate that we have a spouse rather than being impatient and be glad that he can talk and be glad that he's spending that time talking to you. So it's beautiful that you had that experience where you would sit together and have coffee. It's wonderful that many couples do that and you share that time together. And now to have lost that is a double grief.
1: Very
0: you've
1: hard.
0: Lost your partner and the beginning of you've lost the beginning of your day. And so each day you wake up and there's a big hole in it, you know, that you're like, whoa, a greater loss than if he just like took off and went to work and you didn't see him all day and he came home and you had a quick dinner. Like that you shared that time together is so beautiful that it makes the grief even deeper because you had more love, you had more connection, you had more time together. So I hope this is a comment that gives everyone some appreciation for their spouse who is alive, who does talk to them, no matter what he wants to talk about or talk too long. And but as I said, Louise, you know, to still balance your day so you have time to do the good. So thank you so much,
1: right.
0: Patty. And may God fill your heart and your mind during that time when your husband would sit and chat with you in the morning. What are you filling it with besides the sadness? How are you letting God into that time right now?
1: I'm navigating all of that.
0: Okay. All right.
1: Yes,
0: do you do a good meditation? Do you read the readings of the day and ask God what he's saying to you?
1: It's very hard because I immediately start crying.
0: Okay.
1: And I spoke with someone yesterday, and they said, let the tears be your prayer.
0: Yeah.
1: So I'm, you know, navigating that and just trying to move forward, you know. And I was also told that sometimes when we go through things like this, in the end and after the initial time of this, that it can help us become closer to God.
0: Exactly.
1: In a different spiritual light than previously.
0: Exactly.
1: So that's what I'm hoping and praying for.
0: Well, good.
1: And it's just a struggle every day to, you know, it's just weird because all of a sudden I'll be fine and then all of a sudden it's just one little thing and
0: well, get that's what happens. So get out that daily prayer, get out the daily readings or subscribe to them on the internet and pray the readings each day and say, Lord, how are you trying to love me today through these readings? How are you trying to fill my heart with your love through these readings? And offer him all of your tears and your sadness. And he will heal you little by little and give you the comfort that you need.
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7: When should we pray? The Catholic Catechism asserts that any time is the right time. We learn to pray by hearing the Word of God and sharing in His Paschal Mystery. But the Holy Spirit is offered to us at all times in the events of each day so that prayer can spontaneously spring up from us. Jesus teaches us that like providence, time is in the Father's hands. We encounter Him in the present, not yesterday, not tomorrow, today. Psalm 95 cautions us, if today you hear His voice, harden not your hearts. Praying through the events of the day is one of the secrets of the kingdom, as revealed to little children, the faithful, and the poor of the Beatitudes. This means that the coming of the kingdom can influence the march of history, as well as humble, everyday events. This is Peggy Stanton, and this has been the Order of Malta's Minute with the Catechism.
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0: morning and welcome to our second hour of Mast Appeal, the Saturday morning live show on Catholic Radio, where you can get some free and friendly advice from a Catholic perspective. This is Colleen Kelly Mast. I'm a certified life coach, an author, a speaker. You can learn more about my work, my books, Love Ed, Sex Respect, and Love and Life, or my life coaching, or my speaking, at my website, respect4u.com. But for now, your calls drive the show. You decide what we're going to talk about this next hour. And the number to get on today's Mast Appeal is 877-573-7825. 877-5-PEP-TALK. Do you need some advice on how to grow in kindness or gentleness or more courage, or figure out what virtue do I need to face the situation I'm in with people trying to manipulate me, or am I easily offended and I need some more confidence in God, or need to set some boundaries with people that are driving me crazy, or do I need some to find some peace so I don't allow them to drive me crazy? Do you just need some tips to get through the day, the life, make a decision about work? Whatever it might be, I'm here to help you for the next hour. 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I hope you're supporting them both. 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You can always hear the show there. And there's also the EWTN app, so you can take all your favorite Catholic shows with you wherever you go. 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One of my favorite psalms is coming up for tomorrow's Mass, the 23rd Psalm. When I was a hospital chaplain for about 4 or 5 years, I would cover for the deacons when they couldn't be there with all their funerals and weddings and duties for the church. I memorized the 23rd Psalm because it was, although it was a Catholic hospital, we had lots of Baptists that were there and other faiths as well. And everyone seemed to at least know the 23rd Psalm. The Lord is my shepherd, I shall not want. In verdant pastures he gives me repose. Besides restful waters he leads me. He refreshes my soul. He guides me in right paths for his name's sake. Even though I walk in the dark valley, I fear no evil, for you are at my side. With your rod and your staff that give me courage, you spread the table before me in the sight of my foes. You anoint my head with oil. My cup overflows. Only goodness and kindness follow me all the days of my life, and I shall dwell in the house of the Lord for years to come. So if you've never contemplated heaven, all three, three readings will help you do that tonight, four readings. Tonight, if you go to Mass, or tomorrow, about dwelling in the house of the Lord for years to come. So in the Gospel, Jesus is talking about the kingdom of heaven. In the first reading, we talk about the mountain and the rich food and the feast. So ponder heaven this weekend. And of course, we'll get our instructions from St. Paul to the pagans in the next reading. But make sure that you contemplate heaven this weekend and think about being there and going there. And give us a call with your question or personal problem. The number to get on today's show is 877-573-7825. 877-5-PEP-TALK. Call now, and I want to answer, before we go to our first break, a caller that was left on the air last week because she called late and we ran out of time. Her name is Susan from Connecticut, and she left her question with the call screener. So you can always do that. Leave your question with the call screener. Eric is there today doing our engineering and screening. And so Susan from Connecticut said, my daughter pretty much ghosted us about 5 years ago. So ghosted is a contemporary word for obviously dropped us. We don't see her anymore. We know she is doing okay because she will talk to her brothers on occasion. And they've asked us not to put them in the middle. But how do I find peace from the daily despondency? Okay, well, your sons are right. Do not put them in the middle. Don't put them like, what is she doing? Does she love us? Would you talk to her for us? Don't put them in the middle. they're torn, and you don't want to make them any more confused than they already are. They're trying to still love their sister, so they're a good connection. They can kind of be your advocates, and they're trying to love you. So do not put them in the middle, number one. Respect your son's desire. That if she will talk to them, do not put them in between you or have them try to solve the problem. And how do you find peace from the daily despondency? Well, actually, Jesus can help you with that. You don't need daily despondency. And there is a prayer even in Alcoholics Anonymous and Overeaters Anonymous that says, God grant me the serenity to accept the things I cannot change, the courage to change the things I can, and the wisdom to know the difference. So when this comes up, and it does break your heart, Susan, I understand that totally. I don't have a child in that situation, but I know so many people who do. A lot of my coaching clients might be the child and their spouse themselves. It might be the parents that are rejected or ejected from their lives. So, and I have some friends who've experienced this. So I can understand how difficult and painful this is. This child that you brought into the world just ghosts you. And this is unfortunately a contemporary phenomenon. But we don't have to experience that daily despondency when we offer it up. This is our Lord asking you to grow right now to how can you love someone who doesn't love you back? How can you give that to Jesus that you've offered her up? So some things you can do, Susan, is to do a consecration, one of the 30-day consecrations to the Holy Family or to St. Joseph or to the Blessed Mother. There are wonderful consecration books. And offer your daughter, who ghosted you, offer your daughter up to Mary, Jesus, Joseph, somewhere in the Holy Family, that they will take her to God. So it's the solution to this is out of your hands. So you don't have to agonize over it, or it will make you sick if you feed this in you. Don't let it make you sick too. So you want to surrender this to God. And if you just want to envision something like the Holy Spirit carrying her off, or sometimes they'll say the Blessed Mother walks by with the baby buggy, and you put your daughter in the baby buggy and say, Mary, I trust that you will take care of her and bring her over to God. And so the daily despondency is a feeling and emotion that can last as much as 90 seconds. But you process that feeling, you give this over to our Lord, so you don't feed it and carry it with you. Now, this is a rising trend, so I know there are many other families that suffer from what you are going through, Susan. Adult children are cutting off their parents, and it's not that they've abused them or there's a dangerous relationship. Like, these are loving, although flawed, I mean, we're imperfect, loving parents who raise their own children, gave sacrificially, now being completely shut off with no warning, no conversation, no willingness to reconcile. Sometimes they'll make an excuse and say, it's because of this. But our culture teaches us now, I mean, the TikTok culture, the Instagram culture, that anyone who doesn't support how you feel is toxic, as if feelings were at the top of our priority list. So even therapists, they have this therapy speak that you can find on TikTok that's replaced honoring your parents, honoring your mother, fathers. And these TikTok influencers, these pop psychologists, they encourage young people to cut off their parents as an act of self-love. So Susan, it's probably not your fault. You might have done something small, and then she's fed by this message of the culture. And sometimes even these young adult children will rewrite their childhood. They'll relabel like boundaries as trauma. They'll toss aside their parents like it's a disposable relationship. So this is painful for parents of this. But it's not your fault. Even if you were abusive, you can reconcile. But if you have no clue how this happened, this is rebellion. It's spiritual deception. It's pride disguised as empowerment. So even the scripture said, in the last days, people will be lovers of themselves, disobedient to parents, unthankful, unholy, without natural affection. That's 2 Timothy verse 3. So with this rising rates of individualism in our culture, this increased emphasis on happiness, so being with her doesn't make me happy, or this economic insecurity, this perception that parents are obstacles to personal growth, a lot of parents find themselves shut out of the lives of their children and then their grandchildren. So what can you do about it now? So first of all, I told you how to find peace from the daily despondency. You don't have to experience that. But I would say keep praying. Do this consecration prayers, one of the 30-day consecrations, offer them up, and then stay grounded in Christ. You might want to read the Old Testament. Think of how many times God's children turned away from him. You know, even his favorite chosen one, David, and David and his sons not only turned away in sin, but worshiped false gods. Solomon, who was given that gift of wisdom, he ended up worshiping false gods and having way too many wives. And, you know, so let God heal you so you can find peace. Contemplate heaven, as our readings ask us to do. Read the Old Testament and see how, and God, know that God will understand you. God the Father has been through this before. And you could write monthly letters to your kids and grandkids as a one-way love letter, whether they receive them or not. Not nag them, but thinking of you today, or send them flowers for Easter or Christmas or birthday. You can still love them one way. So what if they leave it on the porch? So what if they send it back? What if they don't open your email? What if they don't open your mail? That's not your problem. You love them as God would ask you to love them. So then how do you fill that need, probably, to, you said, find peace from the daily despondency? And that, when we're struggling with any kind of emotional devastation, we want to find a fulfilling way to meet that need. So you need love and you need to give love. So we find a fulfilling way to meet that need while your daughter is ghosting you, as you said. And maybe you may, I don't know if you have children, or she has children or grandchildren. So you might, if you miss children, go for a walk near a playground or a daycare, or befriend a neighbor who has little kids and watch them while their mom's making dinner. If you need to give love, volunteer somewhere, just take an hour a week, or, a couple hours a week or an afternoon, volunteer at a hospital or a daycare center or a senior citizen center or a church. You know, be around people, talk to people, you know, cheer up the cashier at the grocery store. So in order to meet that need, that hole in your heart right now with your daughter missing, you want to give love to other people. You want to be a more loving person, and God will fill your heart from the good deeds that you do. So I hope that helps you, Susan, and other people who are experiencing that. I understand that it is probably a very, very sad thing, and devastating and shocking. Like, you brought this child into the world. You gave them everything you have. You gave them life and raised them and taught them how to walk and talk and eat. And now they're ghosting you for some unknown reason. So give that one-way love, and pray and consecrate them to our Lord through Mary, Joseph, Jesus, the Holy Family, and see what God can do with that, and let him give you the peace that you need in your heart, that you're close to him and he's taking care of your daughter. Thanks for the call. Sorry we couldn't get to you. And now it's time for you to call so you don't get left on the line at the end of the show like Susan. Call now, 877-573-7825, 877-5-PEP-TALK. And we'll be back to talk to Diane and Christine and you, if you call now, right after this message.
1: Started drinking beer on Saturday nights. 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Without God, I don't know where I'd be right now. I know the importance of the Eucharist. I know the importance of the sacraments that I didn't know at a young age. I follow God's will because my desire is to get to heaven. Our lives are rich and full by being members of the church.
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4: Maybe you've been hearing a lot about the need to make a spiritual communion while participating from home in a live-streamed or broadcast Mass. 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

0: morning. Welcome to Mass Appeal, the Saturday morning live show on Catholic Radio, where you can get some free and friendly advice from a Catholic perspective. You're criticizing your spouse too much, or you're finding yourself lazy or slothful and you need some encouragement to get moving, or your mother or father is causing a problem for you, or does your spouse roll your eyes when they see you coming because you're always nagging them and you know you need to find another way to communicate? Give me a call. The number to get on today's show is 877-573-7825. 877-5-PEP-TALK. Diane from Michigan, welcome to the show, Diane. Thanks for calling. You have a comment for our last caller, Patty. So go ahead. Thanks for calling. You're on the air now, Diane.
1: Hi.
0: Hi.
1: Good morning. I heard something recently that resonated with me so much that I wanted to share it. And maybe one of the last callers who lost her husband 6 months ago, maybe it'll help her husband 3 years ago. And it doesn't get easier. We learn how to deal with it. But I was listening to a podcast or something one day, and there was a young gentleman on there, and he said, you know, so many people look at situations where, you know,

0: and death to bring me closer to him. And that just resonated with me so much that it has helped me deal with this, helped me look forward to seeing him again, and that God isn't planning, making a plan for us where we suffer, but he does have a plan on how to address our suffering. So that just helped me get through this, and I wanted to share it, and hopefully it'll help someone else.
1: Oh, thank you so much. That's so important to know that God can bring good out of anything, out of suffering, out of difficulties. We know that death and disease is here with us due to original sin. So you're right. He wanted us to experience his joy, but original sin is in the world. But he does have a plan. And it's you sound so confident in God that you have been able to work through this, trusting in him. So thanks so much for the call and the encouragement, Diane. I appreciate it. God bless you.
0: You're welcome.
1: Okay, bye-bye. All right, so back to people who are struggling with grief and missing a person. Know that God can turn anything into good. He can take difficult things, and the good is always drawing us closer to him. And so if we don't get stuck in any of the in self-pity or any of the ways of darkness, or pride or greed or lust or anger. Some people get angry at God, or envy, you know, or sloth, or, you know, laziness or gluttony, that they turn to a sin, a way of darkness, rather than turn to God when they're sad about something. But to turn to our Lord, know that he knows how to give you what you need, to give you the comfort you need, the encouragement that you need. You give us a call, too, with your question or personal problem. The number to get on today's Masked Appeal is 877-573-7825, 877-5-PEP-TALK. 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This is Colleen Kelly Mast. Free life coaching here for the next 4 hours. 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And I'm like, not 4 hours, 40 minutes. I was looking at the clock. Okay, next 40 minutes, free life coaching, free friendly advice from a Catholic perspective at 877-573-7825. 877-5-PEP-TALK. Our next caller is Christine. We might be able to get you in before the break, or we might have to take a pause. We'll see how it goes. Christine from Illinois. Welcome to the show, Christine. My neighbor somewhere. I live in Illinois as well. So how can I help you, Christine?
2: Hi, good morning.
1: Good morning.
2: So my husband and I are both in our 70s, and he's had health issues for a while. He is now in a rehab, and I'm having a hard time dealing with all of this. He's not being cooperative. He doesn't want to be there, and I feel terrible, but I'm giving him pushback because he has to be there.
1: Okay, and so that's giving you more stress. So you're creating stress for yourself in trying to calm him down and cheer him up, huh, Christine?
2: Yes.
1: Okay, all right, and we might have to go back to acceptance of God's will, God's allowable will, and acceptance of the reality of death and disease and the need for rehab. We don't like any of this. So to accept that reality, there is sickness, there is disease since original sin. This was not God's idea, so we can't get mad at God. So how do we accept God's, what he has allowed due to our free will? So to accept something we cannot change would be for your first disposition toward God is, Lord, there's nothing I can do about this. Give me peace. So instead of you trying to talk your husband into being cheerful, how about giving him that gift of understanding and agreeing with him? Just say, if he says, like, I don't want to be here. Wow, you're right. You don't want to be here. I don't want to be here either. What can we do about that? Or you can ask him, like, maybe he needs, men don't often process their emotions that well. Some men do, some don't. But if he's not a guy that processes emotions well, just say, wow, you don't want to be here. So you're agreeing with him rather than trying to drag him out of it, which is exhausting to you. You can say, wow, what's the worst thing about it?

0: Like, what's so hard about this? Well, I'm in pain and nobody listens to me. Okay, wow, so you're in pain. You know, so what you want to do is let him process this information. This is a gift of understanding. We have seven gifts of the Holy Spirit: wisdom, understanding, counsel, fortitude, knowledge, piety, fear of the Lord. And this gift of understanding, you want to give him the understanding of God. Jesus Christ knows what he's going through. And if he's religious enough that you could bring that up and won't just say, like, be quiet about Jesus. Like, if he'll listen, just say, wow, how can you... How did Jesus suffer like this too? He probably didn't want to be in the Garden of Eden crying over our sins. He probably didn't want to be betrayed by Peter. How can we relate this to the suffering of Jesus? Then so go there with him in his suffering. Give him that gift of understanding. Help him work through it rather than being the Pollyanna, like, oh, you'll get out of here soon. Like, do you see how by disagreeing with him, you're creating more suffering for yourself? And that is agonizing for you. So you go with him there in his suffering. You promise to be one. Go in there with him. What hurts the most? What's the most frustrating about it? Like, we're help him work through the feelings that he's having. What are you angry about? And just let him process. And you listen, but don't take on his feeling. I kind of heard you say that earlier. You were taking on his feeling or taking on his lack of cooperation. And so you don't take that on. You guys say, and so your response then is, let's offer that to Jesus right now. Let's have Mary take it to Jesus right now. Let's pray a decade of the rosary right now and have Mary pray for us sinners now and at the hour of our death. So you offer, like, do a decade of the rosary, maybe when you get there, maybe in the middle, and let him complain, but don't you take it on. Don't you take on his complaints in your heart. Let him complain. Give him that gift of understanding. Give him some comfort. Offer this up together, and you're going to grow closer to God in prayer because of the prayer of offering this up together. Then you do want to give him a little hope. Just say, we don't know how long this is going to last, but we know that God will help us through it. So we turn both of us to God. So try that strategy. Go there with him, help him process the feelings, pray with him, turn it over to God, and don't fight him in that, because this is going to exhaust you. You've got a husband to take care of and a God to love and yourself to take care of as well. So don't spend...
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0: 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But for now, give us a call. We've had full lines since the top of the hour. And now we've been through those calls. We have lines open waiting to hear from you. You can still get on this hour at 877-573-7825. 877-5-PEP-TALK. When we face difficult situations of life, we can ask God to increase the power of His gifts in you. And so when I whipped off the names of the gifts of the Holy Spirit, that we probably should say slower and with more reverence, those are something I memorized when I was little. We memorized the theological virtues, the cardinal virtues, the works of mercy, the gifts of the Holy Spirit, the fruits of the Spirit, you know, so, and obviously the Ten Commandments and the seven capital sins. But when we need help from God, when we are facing difficult situations or difficult people, make this a prayer. Everybody knows the faith, hope, and love, faith, hope, and charity, the three theological virtues that were planted in our hearts at baptism. Do you ask God to grow those for you? Every time you sit down or kneel down or stand up to pray, before your prayer, you can say, Lord, increase my faith, increase my hope, increase my charity, increase my love. That's a good prayer. And then when you face these difficult situations, you have God's power in you that He planted in you at baptism. There are also things you can do to grow your own faith, to grow your own hope, and grow your own love. Grow your faith through reading the Bible, reading the catechism, signing up for a class at church, listening to podcasts. Grow your faith. Talk to people. Share your faith story. Listen to other people's faith story. Listen to Catholic radio. You can grow your hope by looking at heaven, like our readings this weekend are asking us to do. Look at the kingdom and build the kingdom here. That will give you hope. Yeah, donate to good causes of people that are creating hopeful situations for people that are having trouble. And charity, increase your love through acts and deeds of kindness. So you can grow in faith, hope, and charity no matter what your circumstances might be, no matter how old you are, how sick you are, you can grow in faith, hope, and love. And then if you have you're active and you have a chance to do things, you can grow those cardinal virtues in you, prudence, justice, fortitude, and temperance. Like, do I know in prudence when to act, when to not act, what to say, what not to say? Am I seeking God's wisdom before I open my mouth? And justice, am I doing what is owed to others? Am I giving my spouse what I owe them? Am I giving God what I owe him? Am I fair as a boss or as an employee? So prudence and justice and fortitude. Do I have the courage to speak up for God? Do I have the courage to face temptation and resist it rather than fall for it all the time? Do I have the fortitude to share my faith with others or to call people out or to perform some of those spiritual works of mercy or corporal works of mercy, those spiritual works, admonish the sinner, instruct the ignorant, counsel the doubtful, comfort the sorrowful, bear wrongs patiently, forgive all injuries, and pray for the living and the dead? Do I have the guts, the fortitude to do that? Or to do the corporal works of mercy that we're called to do, to feed the hungry, give drink to the thirsty, clothe the naked, visit the imprisoned, shelter the homeless, visit the sick, bury the dead. Yes, go to that funeral. Yes, go to that wake. Yes, comfort those people. Yes, give away those clothes to St. Vincent de Paul Society, who's giving clothes to someone whose house just burned down. You know, visit the imprisoned. Some people are in the prison, and certain people are called to go visit them, but some of your neighbors are imprisoned in their own homes for whatever reason. Some young moms can't get out because their little kids are consuming them. Maybe an elderly person can't get out because they can't walk, and if you just bring them cookies, feed the hungry, visit the imprisoned, shelter the homeless, there are ways that we can do those corporal and spiritual works of mercy, and we ask God for the fortitude to do that, and of course temperance of the cardinal virtues, every balanced in all things. Too much entertainment, too much television, too much food. Hey, we're bordering on one of those seven capital sins. It might be laziness or sloth or gluttony. You know, so look at the virtues, the theological virtues, the cardinal virtues, and do those works of mercy, whether spiritual works of mercy or corporal works of mercy. Christ needs hands and feet in today's world. So become what we're meant to be and do what we're meant to do for our Lord. And you will find happiness. You will find that God will give you the peace that you're looking for. So if we're facing difficult situations, if we ask God to increase the power of his gifts in us, the virtues, all the virtues, and to do those works of mercy and increase the capital virtues and root out those seven capital sins, we will find the peace that we're looking for. We've got Carol from Massachusetts on the air. Thanks for calling, Carol. You have a comment? You're on the air now.
1: Hello?
0: Hello. Go ahead, Carol. What's your comment?
1: Hi, this is Carol. I was making a comment on the woman who was talking about her husband, that he passed away and how sad she was. Mm-hmm. There's a little poem, I guess, or a prayer that I say the whole time when my husband passed away. And it was, "My mind talks to you every day. My heart looks for you everywhere. But my soul knows you are at peace."
0: That's beautiful, Carol. Could you say that again? My mind looks for you everywhere,
1: my
0: did
1: mind-
0: you say?
1: Talks to you
0: talks
1: every day.
0: To you. Okay.
1: My heart looks for you everywhere, but my soul knows you are at peace.
0: And that is what gave you peace after your husband passed.
1: Oh, absolutely.
0: So my soul, what did you say about the soul in peace again? My soul?
1: But my soul knows you are at peace.
0: Okay, all right. So this is a prayer. It's actually a conversation with the person who's passed, with your husband, and a consolation at the same time. My mind talks to you every day. My heart looks for you everywhere, but my soul knows you are at peace. That must give you great comfort, Carol. So it's wonderful that you shared that with us. Where did you find this? Was it in a grief book?
1: I think it was like, you know, how people send you cards and everything, you know, sympathy cards or condolences cards, whatever you want to call them. And I saw it someplace, and now I've seen it. I have a Christmas ornament that says it. I've had different poems that have said it, and I laughed because I thought it was brand new.
0: Yeah, really? Well, it's new to me, and I've read a lot of those poem books and grief books and things like that, so it's new to me. So thank you for sharing that with all of us, because you're right. Sometimes when we come across something that we've never seen before, then all of a sudden, now you found the ornament and the plaque and the new card, so, and now you've shared it with thousands of people. So thank you so much for the call, Carol. God bless you, and thank you for sharing that beautiful poem that helps us through our grief. This is Colleen Kelly Mast on Mast Appeal. Give us a call. You still can get on today's show at 877-573-7.
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0: Good morning and welcome to Mast Appeal, the Saturday morning live show on Catholic Radio, where you can get some free and friendly advice from a Catholic perspective. The number to get on today's show is 877-573-7825, 877-5-PEP-TALK. I'm trying to ask God what he's trying to prepare me for with all these widows calling in and these situations. So some of you that listen regularly know that my husband's been ill. He's had vascular disease for several years, but he has been in the hospital several times in the last 2 months. And 2 weeks ago during the show, he was taking out the garbage and he blacked out and fell down the garage stairs. So as soon as I got off the air, he had already come to, and I had to call 911. So he was in the hospital again for 4 days. So I get nervous. I told him, don't take any stairs while I'm on the air, because I can't call 911 while I'm on the show. So thank you all for your prayers. We don't know how he's, if the doctors can do anything for him at this point, because his bypass broke down. He's past the expiration date for the bypass he had decades ago, and then they tried to go into the original arteries. Those are blocked and twisted and calcified. So we see the doctor again Monday to figure out what they can do for him, if anything. So when all you are calling in about your husband passing, or the one that the gal that called in with her husband, Christine, said her husband's not cooperative, I'm thinking, oh my goodness, Lord, are you preparing me for rehab, for a stroke, for his passing? So who knows what God's doing with all your beautiful calls today. But give me a call, maybe about a different subject. The number to get on today's show is 877-573-7825, 877-5-PEP-TALK. And we have a caller, Ken from Washington. We talked about that estranged son. So go ahead, Ken, you're on the air now. How can I help you today?
1: Yeah, I have a son that he's 26 years old, and for like the last 10 years, he's totally stonewalled me. If I try to call him, he won't answer the phone or text him. He won't reply or email. Basically, he's totally cut off contact with me. And I'm just wondering how I can, try to get through to him and talk to him. Because I'm where I'm at in my life,
0: Yeah.
1: So.
0: No kidding. Yeah, this is horrible, Paul. Or Ken, this is a terrible thing that young people are doing to their parents these days. It's so sad. It's bad. It's wrong. It's evil. So we have to give, obviously, the evil one credit for this. The devil is creeping into all the communications to our young people, and it's so wrong that they do that. Not only is it against the fourth commandment, but it is against everything that we know of family, whether you follow the commandments or not. This is so evil. So first of all, as I mentioned last hour, at the beginning of this hour, it was about reading the Old Testament and knowing that God understands. I mean, how many times did God's children turn away from him? Adam and Eve from the beginning didn't obey, and David, and the only obedient one was Abraham, I think, but Moses and Noah, but most of the others turned against him, even some of the prophets and the kings. And so first of all, God understands what you're going through, so pray that God will help you understand his heart and stay close to our Lord, because he's the one that's going to give you his love. But then you might want to find a fulfilling way right now to meet that need. Like if there are other young men that need mentoring, or join the gym where you'll find another other young men, or volunteer someplace where you can be a mentor or a guide to other young men. Not as a substitute, but because you need to give, you need to share. Your son is missing out on the wisdom of his own father. So you need to give that to somebody, because it's like your duty at this time of life, whether he can receive it or not. And so then what do you do? What do you do to communicate with him? And first of all, lay this in prayer. Keep this in prayer. Consecrate him to, I would say, to do the St. Joseph consecration and consecrate him to St. Joseph. It's a good, wonderful role model for fathers. And then know that you can trust our Lord, that Joseph is going to bring him to his son Jesus, and they are going to take care of this. And then your job, your main job, is to love. When you stand before God at the end of your life, he's going to ask you how you loved. He's not going to ask if your son loved you back. He's going to ask, did you love? So you still want to send him a Christmas gift? You still want to send him a text or an email of something inspirational? Hey, I read this today. I thought of you. Or you want to send him a card thinking of you and expect nothing in return. Just give love one way and know that God's going to love you and give you the gift of grace for doing that. And it will relieve your frustration. Because right now, when you are expecting something in return and then feeding your hurt because of it, then the devil wins, you know, double. He wins double because, like, oh, good, I've got Ken all frustrated. I've got Ken all mad. The, you know, that he can be, the devil can creep in by your distance to God. So I want you to stay closer to God, and I want you to offer your son to God and then do acts of kindness or send the one-way communication, knowing that you have done your duty, and then God will respond through him in prayer. It might be something tragic that happens in his life or a change in his life that he'll be like, wow, my dad has loved me. He's been sending me cards, you know, for my birthday, Christmas, Easter. He's been sending me these little notes, or he sent me this, you know, food, my favorite sausage and cheese tray, and I've ignored him. And that, so one day he's going to feel undeserving of this one-way love that you've given him. But that's going to be when he's open to God, just opens a little window for God and let the Holy Spirit do the work. So thank you for the call, and I hope you take those steps and find consolation in this is a horrible thing. It's happening to a lot of parents, and God can fix it, but we can at least calm our hearts by the consolation of our Lord, whose children abandoned him as well. Thank you for the call. Time for our break. We'll be back with more of Mass Appeal right after this message.
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6: Let us strive to know the Lord. Quick question to you and me right now. Is that what you and I are doing every single day? When you and I wake up every day, do we strive to know Jesus or not? In the Old Testament, in the same book of Hosea, a little bit later on, it's in chapter 14, the Lord says through the prophet, my people perish. Or in another translation, my people are being destroyed because of a lack of knowledge. Not a lack of data. We got tons of data. Not a lack of information. We got a lot of information. Not just about things that are happening in the world. We got a lot of data, a lot of knowledge, a lot of information about God, but not a lot of intimacy with God. Not a lot of relationship with God, not a lot of friendship. That's the cry of God's heart. God wants to give himself to us in the incredible gift of friendship, and we're not taking advantage of it.
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0: 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The number to get on today's show with your question or personal problem. Oh my goodness, it's our last segment already. The number is 877. You'd have to call really fast. 877-573-7825. 877-5-PEP-TALK for next week. Okay, our next caller is Kathy from Nebraska. Welcome to the show, Kathy. You're on the air now. You have a comment. Thank you.
1: Hi, Colleen. I'm praying for you with your husband's illness. It's difficult to have an ill husband. I know.
0: Thank you.
1: Yesterday was the 16th anniversary of my husband's death. And I just wanted to say that when he was dying in the hospital, he wasn't conscious anymore, and it was the morning he died, and the priest had just left it. What we did as a family, we sang, Father, I adore you. Lay my life before you.
0: Before you.
1: How we love you. Jesus, we adore you. Lay our lives before you. How we love you. And it was a song that we had sung in a prayer group that we had been in earlier, and he wasn't conscious, but I know he heard it, and God heard it, and we had said the rosary and the divine mercy. And then I use that every night to fall asleep. I sing myself to sleep with that.
0: I'm going to do that, Kathy. That is beautiful. A lot of people know that song and sing it in prayer groups over the years. Father, I adore you. Lay my life before.
1: Yeah,
0: and then we sing it in rounds.
1: My second
0: How I love you.
1: In
0: oh,
1: round, you know.
0: Beautiful. Yeah, because it's a way to sing in harmony without having to learn the harmony. You just sing it at different times. That is beautiful because it puts our focus on God. Father, I adore you. I lay my life before you. How I love you. Even if you're the person dying, that's a good song to be singing because you're laying their life before you.
1: I know he heard, he could hear us, whether he could sing with us or not, but he was there with us. And he wasn't young when he died. He was 62. He wasn't, we weren't old, but we weren't young.
0: Boy.
1: But we had a good life, and I miss him, but I've never asked God why, because God has his reasons, and he doesn't need to share them with me.
0: Exactly. I did the same when my son died of a massive heart attack instantly when he was 29. Like, I don't even ask God why, because I don't even want to know it, because I don't think it's God's fault. I mean, they inherit some of these things, and disease exists. So, yeah. Oh, yeah. Beautiful. All right. Thank you for sharing that with us. I appreciate it. I'm going to be singing that. That might be
1: I will keep you in my prayer.
0: Thank you. Thank you. I'm going to be singing this over and over. That's going to be my new mantra, I guess. All right. Thanks for the call. All right. Jim from Connecticut is going to be our last caller today. Welcome to the show, Jim. Thanks for calling. How can I help you today?
2: Thank you, Colleen. So I think we can all have different reasons why we might need a recharge in our lives. And I guess for myself, it's been a couple of years or so where I've really been sprinting towards my faith with a lot of zeal, and I don't have any negative sentiments about it. I'm still practicing, but I'm kind of finding myself, you know, if you envision you're kind of doing that sprint and then you kind of, you got to stop and put your hands on your hips and you're kind of walking and you're still trying to strive towards it. But you're kind of in that lull now, and you know, you will get recharged, but kind of just your reaction to just that.
0: Okay. This is a normal phase in the spiritual life, so do not be shocked or surprised. But God is speaking to you through this. So you want to speak more quietly to him. You want to speak carefully. You want to slow down your prayer and your meditations and give him more time. So you say, Lord, I thank you for the zeal that got me here. I love you with all my heart, mind, soul, and strength. And I thank you for this little breath of not doing, but being. Help me to be who you want me to be. Help me to hear what you want me to hear. And then I would say, Jim, just slow down your prayer time. When you pray your rosary, pray it as slow as you can. Pause between the Hail Marys or do the scriptural rosary that gives you a little scripture there. And think of the depths, think in the depths of your heart behind the meaning of what you're saying. When I take this disposition on in prayer, I could spend a half an hour just doing the Our Father and praying each part of it, maybe at adoration, like Our Father, before I even get to who art in heaven, I can just think and ponder and like meditate on our Father, like, you're my Father, I'm your daughter. And you would say, I'm your son, of course. You're the king of the universe, and yet you love me, you created me, you knit me in my mother's womb. You know, you can ponder and contemplate the same prayers you've been saying, but ask God to speak through you and speak to you through that prayer. Another beautiful thing to do when we need a recharge is to pray the same psalm each day. A beautiful psalm, one of my favorites is, besides the 23rd psalm that's coming up this weekend, but the Psalm 139. And that is the one where I made you in secret. I know who you are. Yeah, you're fearfully and wonderfully made. Wonderful are your works. So that psalm of just being loved by God, he might want you to sit still in his love and contemplate his love. So keep doing the good that you're doing. If you're, you know, belong to a Bible study or doing volunteer work or doing good deeds or teaching CCD, know that this is a phase where our Lord wants to take you deeper and closer to his heart. So it's a very exciting time, but have no expectations or demands on God. Just live, as our second reading coming up this weekend is, live in humble circumstances. So let God love you. And that's what should be going on this time. So we might not get the big recharge you're expecting, like the zeal you had before. It might be coming later, or he might be speaking something else to you that only comes in this calm, quiet time. So trust in God. He's working. Be open to him. Keep doing all the good that you're doing, living all the virtues, examining your conscience, going to Mass and communion as often as you can, going to regular confession. Keep doing that and let him speak to you. And if you want some help or consolation, read some of the lives of the saints who went through this too, Jim. You know, you look at the dark night of the soul, and, you know, it's probably not that dark right now, but it's just, whoa, this is new. This is a surprise. And many saints have gone through that. Even Mother Teresa, there's a time when she went through that and she prayed and never heard anything back. And so we know that God is speaking to you. He loves you. He's with you. And so just pray more deeply and more quietly and thank him for that opportunity. And thanks for the call. There are probably many other people that benefited from that. God bless you, Jim.
2: Yes.
0: Go ahead. The music's playing. You can finish up.
2: Okay. Yeah, it's just been a blessing to have something to endure. Totally, totally great to pick up my cross. Thank you, Colleen. Have a great
0: All right. Pick up your little cross and follow him.
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8: When I was in college, I ended up having a lot of questions about my faith, and I ended up leaving the church. After a series of personal tragedies, I really felt a need to come home to a church, and that's when I came back to the Catholic Church. I never realized before that we get, at every Mass, the Old Testament, the New Testament, the Psalms, and the Gospel. I never realized before it's all biblically based. The Catholic Church is based on the Bible. This is the church that Christ started, and we practice all the sacraments as he gave them to us, and I think that's important. I love getting up and going to church. I love going to Mass. I feel like I get to go to Mass, not like I have to go to Mass. The joy, I have joy in my spirit, I have a lightness in my spirit that I haven't had before. I love the Catholic Church with all my heart, and I can't imagine my life without it. My life is totally different now.
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14: Amen.
0: Thank you so much, Father Driscoll. And we are going to tackle this topic for the entire hour. So again, no phone calls. This is a pre-recorded broadcast put together by our wonderful senior producer, Tim, from Guadalupe Radio Network. We're being heard all over the EWTN Global Catholic Radio Network. And Father, please wave to everybody on the socials, Going Strong, Facebook, YouTube, Instagram, X, and Twitch. Okay, so Father, let's jump right in. But I want to lead with Peggy's question that came into the spirit world. And by the way, Peggy sent it in by going and emailing us TSW, that stands for the spirit world, TSW@grnonline.com. And you can always send your comments, your emails, your feedback, things for our future mailbag edition, comments on scrupulosity, anything you want to send to us, Tim, it goes right to Tim and then Tim gets it to us, which is fantastic. And don't forget to like us on Facebook at the Spirit World Podcast. You can leave comments there as well. Okay. I want to start with Peggy's
14: comment, and she says she appreciates and she really enjoys the program. So, Peggy, thank you so much. This is a perfect lead-in to scrupulosity. So Peggy asks this, Father, can you briefly explain to me the difference between praying for someone during the intercession portion of the Mass, the prayers of the faithful, when the priest asks us to think of our own intentions? She also wants to know about lighting a candle at Mass for someone. So lighting a candle at Mass for someone. And she wants to know about sending in a donation or a specific, amount of money to the parish for someone to be added to the Mass book and assigned to a specific Mass. Here was the question. Is one option more powerful than the others? If so, why? So, Father, would you like to comment on those three aspects of Peggy's concern about, you know, which is more powerful, prayers at the during the prayers of the faithful, lighting a candle, having a Mass said?
15: Sure. I don't see any doctrine explaining that further, which tells us that we don't want to try and split it up that way, like this one's a little more powerful than that one. So I would not tell anyone, yeah, that it's better if you do this or that. No, that's not right. We all offer our prayers and our Mass intention. It's great to have the one that's the Mass that someone gives a stipend for. That's a nice donation to the priest or the church. I would never want to say, oh, and that's going to be more powerful than when you come into Mass and offer your intention. And like you said, the prayers of the faithful also, gosh, I use the first Eucharistic prayer, the Roman canon, all the time. I should know this if the others have that pause, but that one certainly does, where we pause before the consecration, and that's for the living, and then after the consecration for the deceased. So those are places too where we put our own intentions. And we never want to say, well, one is more powerful than the other, because the church does not tell us one's more powerful than the other. Or outside of Mass, as you said, someone goes to say a prayer in a church and lights a candle or does not light a candle. Those things, I think, are for us, not for God. You know, that can inspire someone, kneel down, light a candle. That's a neat thing for us to do to conspire us. But I don't think it's more powerful with God. Mm-hmm. And same thing with the donation to the church and the stipend for the Mass that's announced, the public intention. That's mm-hmm. great to do. But more powerful with God? No, we don't want to say that.
14: So let me just be crystal clear about this for my sake, actually. And I'm sure that other spirit world listeners may be thinking this. We've heard it said by many people on Catholic radio that having a Mass said for someone is like the supreme, the all powerful. I mean, because it's the highest form of prayer, and sometimes there's been private revelation with saints who have had visits from people who are in purgatory saying, I just need one more Mass to get to heaven, one more Mass. So, I mean, if you were going to rank these, obviously having a Mass said, and I've heard this said, and tell me if I'm correct, having a Mass said for someone at the parish, a designated Mass on a certain date and time, if you attend that Mass in addition to it, it makes it even more, I guess, for lack of a better word, powerful. I've heard this in a private revelation context. And then if you have Masses said, like if you order Masses online for somebody, like Gregorian Masses, very powerful. You know, lighting a candle at Mass for someone and you're attending Mass, it would make sense that you're attending the Mass, so that would be very, focused, if you will. The prayers of the faithful, that's very intentional. And we know that, during the offertory and other aspects of the liturgy and other parts of the liturgy, we've heard it said again when private revelation that all the angels are there taking these intentions. And so you've got this massive kind of movement of having these intentions presented to God. Would you say that's accurate, though, that having a Mass said for someone, and especially Gregorian Masses, are very, very powerful? That's the word that Peggy used.
15: And again, if someone can show me a doctrine, you know, from the Catechism of Council of Trent, certainly having a Mass offered for a soul in purgatory. But I don't want to be the one to tell someone that, oh, well, if you for whatever reason, you didn't have Mass offered, but you went to Mass, you offered your prayers. Well, that wasn't as good. I don't know that, so I'm not going to be the one to say, oh, no, that's not as good. And if someone is going to say that, I'd say, you know, show me the doctrine on that. Mm-hmm. The private revelations are neat. They can inspire us, of course. We just want to be careful not to split hairs on them either. You know, hey, angels at Mass, absolutely, you know, offering our prayers up, like in the book of Revelation, the incense represented the prayers of the holy ones going up to heaven. So sure.
14: You know what always concerned me, Father, and it's this is just the way my brain thinks. I'm very practical in this sense, maybe because I have a business background and I was in financial advising for many years. And I always think about this, you know, Gregorian masses. I mean, believe me, I have them written into my will. So I know how expensive they can be. You know, they're anywhere between $150 to $300 or even more for those, you know, masses to be said for the departed one for that 30 days. Okay, so what if somebody doesn't have the money to, you know, they can't afford that? And so then it's like, well, too bad. This person's going to get a straight shot to heaven, quick, get out of purgatory quicker because somebody was able to afford Gregorian masses and somebody's not. See, and this is how my brain works. I would think that, you know, if somebody didn't have the means to pay for Gregorian masses or even having just one mass said, because it can be as high as $20 for a mass as a stipend, you know, if somebody has the heart intention of, and they go to a church and they light a candle for their departed loved one. I just have to imagine, now maybe I'm wrong, tell me if I'm wrong on this, that God is seeing the heart of that person and knows, you know, that has great merit and that's very effective. You know, I guess when there's money involved in anything, even if it's a donation or stipend or whatever, I always get nervous that, like, you know, it's not fair to do for somebody who doesn't have the means to purchase $300, you know, of Gregorian masses.
15: Yeah, and I should know more about those as far as who those go to. You know, your parish priest doesn't schedule 30 masses in a row. He's got, you know, the whole parish offering masses. But I would need to look up the quote in canon law. We cannot charge for a mass. A person can donate, and we have a customary amount that people donate. In my diocese, it's $10. That is, whenever someone asks me, oh, how much is a mass? I always say, and I think probably most do, mass is free. You can have a mass offered, the public intention. You give us your name and their name, and that will, or whatever the intention is, and that mass will be offered, and we cannot charge you. That is forbidden. Certainly there is a customary donation, and that's very nice of people to give it, but we don't want to tell people you have to do that. So if someone has no money and their loved one dies and they want 10 masses said, they won't be 10 right in a row, at least not in most parishes, because you've got other masses for other people already said.
14: Right.
15: But you cannot say you're charging for a mass. You cannot say, well, then I will not do it. People can
14: that's
15: have masses said. Yes, yeah. That's mm-hmm. very strict. That I believe that would fall under simony, where you're, you know, charging for grace. You know,
14: right.
15: Charging for God's gifts.
14: That's good.
15: So it's very customy, and a good custom, because people are supporting the church with it.
14: And Peggy's comments, I think, could be an episode all on its own. So thank you, Peggy. But it does lead into scrupulosity. Like, what, how much do I have to do? What's more effective? And then you get into that cycle of, am I doing enough? And now is it not working with God? Is it working with God? Is it a sin, not a sin? Let's hold it there. And we're going to get into now scrupulosity when we come back from this very short break.

This is Franciscan Media's Saint of the Day for October 10th. Today we celebrate St. Francis Borgia. Today's saint grew up in an important family in 16th century Spain, serving in the imperial court and quickly advancing in his career. But a series of events, including the death of his beloved wife, made Francis Borgia rethink his priorities. He gave up public life, gave away his possessions, and joined the new and little-known Society of Jesus. Religious life proved to be the right choice for Francis, who was drawn to spend time in seclusion and prayer. Administrative talents also made him a natural for other tasks. He helped in the establishment of what is now the Gregorian University in Rome. Not long after his ordination, he served as political and spiritual advisor to the emperor. In Spain, he founded a dozen colleges. At 55, Francis was elected head of the Jesuits. He focused on the growth of the Society of Jesus, the spiritual preparation of its new members, and spreading the faith in many parts of Europe. He was responsible for the founding of Jesuit missions in Florida, Mexico, and Peru. Francis Borgia is often regarded as the second founder of the Jesuits. He died in 1572 and was canonized 100 years later. There's more about the saints along with inspiration and Catholic resources at our website, saintoftheday.org. From Franciscan Media, this has been Saint of the Day.

0: The spirit world continues with Debbie Giorgiani and Father Mike Driscoll. 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
1: Okay, we are back on the spirit world, and we are talking about scrupulosity today on this pre-recorded broadcast. No phone calls today, and so just sit back, get out your notebooks, and if you do struggle with scrupulosity, this is definitely the episode for you. And Father, as I just put into Google, because, you know, it's a kind of a running joke, Google knows everything, right? And I put in, you know, define scrupulosity. And this is what Google said. Scrupulosity is a subtype of obsessive compulsive disorder, OCD, characterized by distressing, intrusive obsessions and compulsive behaviors centered around moral, ethical, or religious themes. And let's focus on that for a moment. Typically, the fine, beautiful souls that I've worked with who struggle with scrupulosity, they feel as though their sins are not forgiven. They feel as though they're never going to be truly forgiven. That's how they feel. That's why they keep repeating the same sins in the confessional. They feel like everything can be a sin. They start to get obsessive, you know, and intrusive thoughts of, you know, that they're not going to make it. It's not going to be a good, you know, eternity for them, because they start to almost play God, in the sense that they have been really harsh on themselves, and it weighs them down. It causes them to not live a joy-filled experience as a Christian. It becomes very difficult. So, Father, you have a lot of experience in this. You're a chaplain. You have an extensive background in psychology, and you're a pastor. Tell us your thoughts about scrupulous people. I'm sure you've encountered them in the confessional, and I'm sure they've come to you for some kind of, you know, spiritual direction. What is your best advice for all of us that may struggle with a little bit of scrupulosity, or we're on the extreme end?
2: Oh, first I'll mention that was a pretty, for Google, that was very good, because I think of it that way too. An obsessive, you know, thought disorder, and we're all disordered, so no one should be insulted by that. We've got original sin, we're disordered, so no one should get insulted when we're told we're disordered. But that's a good thing from Google, and one reason I like it is because there can be some secular psychology out there that says that, well, religion is the cause of that. Well, I don't think anything could be, but I look at it more as that definition said, no, a person who's prone to obsessive thoughts, that could latch on to, for a Catholic, it could latch on to, you know, would they say moral, ethical, you know, religious things. But if it can latch on to anything, if it's a person who's concerned about safety,

0: disordered. We get fixated or we get stuck on something. And I'm not saying people do it deliberately. You used, as you know, from your background in counseling, you use the word intrusive. And boy, does it feel like that. I don't want, it's not someone saying, I want these thoughts. It's saying, I don't want these thoughts, and they're still intruding. So we have to, yes, we have to deal with that when it comes to, when it comes to religion, when it comes to our faith, when it comes to our examination of conscience and our understanding of sin. How to deal with it? Is that what we're saying?
1: Mm-hmm. I know it's, right. This is a tough subject, Father, and it's very not much. Spoken about. I mean, it's not talked about a lot in the church because it has a stigma around it. Let's face it. I mean, people, you know, say, what kind of brain health issue do you have? You know, I've heard it said to scrupulous people, you know, you lack a trust in God, and that hurts them terribly because they love God. They love God so very much. And then quickly, scrupulous people will bring back, will circle back and say, wait a minute. You know, you're trying to judge me. Did you know a lot of saints had scrupulosity? And then some, you know, I've even heard some priests say that it's a real problem. You know, I don't think there's a lot of training. I know that a lot of priests are not trained in scrupulosity because I know that because they send me a lot of people because I did get trained in scrupulosity because unfortunately, I had a lot of family members who struggled with it. And so I felt the need to study it and become well-versed in how to help people because I felt bad there wasn't anything that, you know, that much in the church. So what do you say to people? You know, they don't necessarily want to walk up to a priest that they love and they respect and they admire and say, hey, Father, you know, I struggle with scrupulosity. I mean, they don't want to feel worse than they already feel. You know what I'm saying? So it's a very sure. difficult, delicate subject.
0: As far as priests not being trained in it, that goes along with what we just said. Certainly, priests have the right spiritual and moral training. I'm going to presume almost all of us do, thanks be to God. But the underlying mental health thing, probably not. You know, that's not, we don't get a lot of that training in the seminary. But we don't need that much of it. I'm going to go back to the theological virtues, faith, hope, and charity, because I feel like they can be such good strategies for counseling from a Catholic approach to counseling. So someone struggling with scrupulosity of whatever, I don't know if you want to give me an example of some particular sin or just if it's sins in general. Okay, faith. So make sure that we know the faith so that that person can look and ask a priest sometimes, sit down for a conversation. Okay, here are the things I think I'm sinning on all the time. So a priest hopefully can talk them through that even without the mental health background training. And say, well, wait a minute, that's not a sin. Wait a minute, that's venial, that's not mortal. So maybe go through that, and the person should know the faith so that they can see that they're not as bad as they think. We're presuming that for our example, right? Mm-hmm. That this person thinks they're sinning all the time and probably mortally all the time. Okay, so let's slow down here. There's such a thing as an imperfection that is not a sin.
1: Right.
0: I would start with knowing right. the faith and looking at that carefully and knowing, wow, some of these things I said I was sinning are not sins. They might be imperfections, but they're not sins. And they might be sins, but they're not mortal. So I'll go on. But you, yes, please, Debbie.
1: One thing I will say, though, Father Driscoll, and one of the many reasons that I love working with you as the co-host of The Spirit World, you're so pastoral in your approach. You're so kind, and that comes from your chaplaincy and your background in psychology. I mean, it's very obvious, and you can tell you're a very kind soul. I will tell you, and I know you are, and I respect you for this. You're never going to say anything bad about your brother priests or anything like that. But just generally, I will tell you that there are a lot of priests out there, and I know this from the people that have come to me for coaching in this area of scrupulosity. A lot of priests aren't as patient and they aren't as kind about people who struggle with scrupulosity. I have heard it said that they'll say to people, you know, that's not a mortal sin. You know, get it right. Just forget it. Go on with your life. You have you're worrying about something that doesn't exist. You know, you need help. Do you have a counselor? You know, and they'll be very harsh. And the person comes, you know, the person has mustered up all the courage and strength to go to confession, okay? And then they tend to go to confession all the time because they want to constantly be forgiven of the same sins. And then to be met with this kind of harsh feedback or direct

0: action, it leaves the person even more slightly wounded, if you know what I mean. And so what do you want to say about that? Maybe a lot of your brother priests are probably listening to this show, and even some bishops and possibly cardinals. We don't know. No pressure, Father.
1: I think every priest is going to say, well, of course I don't want to be harsh. Of course priests should not be harsh. So there, I don't think there's any disagreement there. Yes, in defense of, I don't want to presume guilt. You know, I don't want to presume that when someone tells me, and he was very harsh to me, boy, I wasn't there to see what this person who struggles with scrupulosity might be passing this on from their, what's the opposite of rose-colored glasses? Whatever it is what a person with scrupulosity has, that everything sounds worse, and this priest sounded worse. So I'm not sure that Father John Doe was as harsh as this person is now built up in their mind and passing on to you. I don't know.
0: So it can be of that. Yeah, right.
1: And I could see a priest, including myself, getting frustrated if he's having this discussion. You don't want to out-argue with someone with scrupulosity. You're going to lose, right? I mean, if you're just going back and forth argument, that doesn't go well. It's almost like arguing with someone who's got a conspiracy theory. You can't win. So with a person with scrupulosity, I think it was Chesterton said, you just want to tell them, just get your head above water and breathe. You're drowning. Mm. So you want to just, so he said something like that. So just slow it down here. You know, you look through, look through the faith, a good examination of conscience. You pointed out to me one time, Debbie, that some of those can be scrupulous and make scrupulosity worse. So boy, we've got to be careful of that. Yeah, we want to slow the person down. Sure, spend a few minutes. No, that is not a sin. Okay, that is a sin, but venial, not mortal. But we don't want to be enabling. We don't want to be feeding into the scrupulosity and defining things to the nth degree. Pretty quickly, we want to say, we've got to stop here. We've talked about a few sins you've committed. Now, let's talk about something else, such as virtues, faith, hope, and charity. And if I can go on from there, so the faith helps us to know what is a sin, what is not, what is mortal, what is venial. Then let's go to hope, which is crucial. That is, you know, relying on your, I like to define hope by the act of hope that I know, relying on your almighty power and infinite mercy and promises. I hope to obtain pardon for my sins, the help of your grace, and life everlasting through the merits of Jesus Christ. So I would like to tell the scrupulous person, stop looking at the things in this world occasionally. You know, so you're caught up in this world, and they could say, oh, but I'm thinking of heaven and hell. Yes, you are, but it's all caught down here. How about looking upward? You know, we like to talk about angels. You know, how about looking upward and saying, that's what I'm striving for, and what I'm doing here is just the means to the end. This is not the end. This is not the end isn't to, what did producer Tim say? Check off boxes. You know, that's you know, on my examination of conscience. That's a means to getting God's forgiveness and getting heaven. It's not the end. Making sure that I've got those right. Oh, that's terrible, isn't it? When you meet someone with that, because they're trying to break out of that. So we need to help them break out of it. Look up. Look up at heaven.
0: I love how you said that, because that's building confidence in the spiritual life, and let's talk more about that. But let's hit the pause button. We'll take another quick break, and we come back. Our whole episode is about scrupulosity today, so I hope you stay tuned in to the very end.
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3: The Gospel for the 20th Sunday of Ordinary Time speaks to us of God's heart, His tender love for His Son. We read, "The kingdom of heaven may be likened to a king who gave a wedding feast for his son." The rest of the parable unfolds with an invitation to people who don't want to come to the wedding feast, who find excuses not to come. And it concludes with the wounded heart of the father saying that the feast is ready, but those who are invited are not worthy to come. This parable reminds us that our faith is not a purely intellectual proposition. It's a relationship between us and God, and that God is even more invested in the invitation than we are. And the more that we take stock of this, the more alive our faith becomes, and the more full our own life becomes here below as we try to fill our days with activities that give glory to Him and show and give the love that we have in our hearts for Him. This parable is so important for us today because it wakes us up and it reminds us of this fundamental truth. You will give your own life the same level of importance that you give God. A person who knows and loves God is like one invited to a wedding feast. Life has meaning, and every moment can be filled with love. So many of the saints spoke of this when they talked about how they felt that there was just not enough time for them to do all of the good that they wanted to do. How different this is from so many of us who find life boring and are in perpetual pursuit of meaning. Look no longer. God the Father is inviting you to the wedding feast of the Holy Mass and the Catholic faith. Let's put aside all of our excuses and join the feast.
2: For more information, go to www.stjohnleadershipnetwork.org.

0: The spirit world continues with Debbie Giorgiani and Father Mike Driscoll. 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
1: Well, thank you so much for sticking with us on The Spirit World. Today's episode is entirely dedicated to scrupulosity. So please listen to the very end and share this with somebody who struggles with scrupulosity. Maybe it's yourself, or you think that somebody is, or you just hear these comments that they make that they just don't feel worthy enough and things of that nature. And you can share this episode with them. But Father, I wanted to give you ample time to continue on talking about faith and hope and charity, you know, love, and share with all of us what you want to communicate that can really impact us, to give us the confidence to have our most joy-filled spiritual experience.
2: Thanks. Well, as I said, faith. So know the faith, know what are sins and not sins. Hope. Keep your focus up on getting to on heaven, the spirit world, as we like to say here. Right. Not getting bogged down in the details of every sin. Charity. Love God with your whole heart, mind, soul, and strength. Love your neighbor as yourself. Scrupulous person is striving so hard to love God, I don't want to say you can never love God too much, but it gets disordered. Keep in mind, love your neighbor as yourself. A scrupulous person can drive their neighbor and themselves crazy. So they might be weak in that area. And so they need to keep that in mind. Is what I'm doing really loving my neighbor? And is it really loving myself? And sometimes the answer is going to be no. I need to try to get unstuck. Now, easier said than done. But I will mention this one. St. Francis of Assisi, I think, had this figured out very well, living such a joyful life. Adam and Eve, before original sin, all their sense experiences would have been just great. You know, everything they see, everything they tasted, smelled, heard, it would have all just been great. Now, original sin warped that, but did not destroy it. We are still supposed to get joy from our senses. And where am I going with that, with scrupulosity? I want the scrupulous person to get out there and enjoy sense experiences. Legitimate ones, of course. And there are legitimate ones. There are lots of legitimate ones. By legitimate, I mean that are not sins. So go take a walk. I've done this with people as a counseling thing when they're just upset or whatever. Let's go outside and walk. What do you hear? No. Tell me what you hear. I hear cars. What else do you hear?
1: Right.
2: I hear a bird. What else do you hear? I hear someone talking. Touch the side of the building. Touch the sidewalk, touch this tree. I want them to just stop the argument about, okay, but was it a sin? But how bad a sin? And I'm not sure. Stop. Start enjoying your senses. That's why we call them hobbies or whatever, why things that people do can be so healthy. Someone likes to cook. Oh, well, you're chopping things up. You're smelling things. I hope you're tasting things. I don't care about the cooking, but I do like to eat a good meal. So I like to run. So I like to run outside. Why? Well, and I run barefoot, by the way, when the weather permitting. Why? That's one more sense. I can feel the road when I'm running. I can see things, hear things. So engage your senses in good ways that God has given us. That is so important, I think, for the scrupulous person. Just get those intrusive thoughts. Stop. Do something totally different. That's what I mean by get your head above water. Stop the arguing with yourself and head above water. Enjoy your senses in a way God has given us to do it.
1: Beautifully said. And so in that, those practices, those routines would help us to just relax and be, yes, and know that God loves us, and Jesus, we trust in you, and build that trust, build that confidence, so we can feel like, you know, we're okay. You know, we're not gonna be sent to the fiery pits of hell, and we can really keep walking forward in a joy-filled, loving, you know, excited way, not hunched over with this heavy weight, thinking like, I'm just not going to make it. Because the thing that I always feel so bad about when people come to me is you can sense the heaviness. The heaviness is there, and it's always with them. And life is hard enough just living. And you're going to add this additional weight onto a person. That's a backpack full of heavy rocks to carry all the time. What do you say to that?
2: Right. God is not looking for excuses to send us to hell. I like you. mentioned, you know, the fires of hell. Absolutely, we believe that. God's not looking for ways to do that. He came down here and died a terrible death so that we would not end up there. So he's on our side. Does God see everything we do? Yes, he does, to support us and give us grace for it. He doesn't see everything we do so that he can find a way to send us to hell. That's not his purpose. There's actually a Catholic way to use the word predestination. We don't mean it in the false way of that I have no free will. We mean God created souls for the sole purpose of sending them to heaven and being happy with him. Remember old Baltimore Catechism. Why did God make me? No love and serve him in this world, be happy with him forever in the next. That's why he created us. That's where we're headed. So avoid that idea, if you're scrupulous, that God's looking at me to send, you know, catch me and send me to hell. No, he's not. He's looking at you to give you his grace in this life and get you to heaven.
1: Beautifully said. I hope our listeners who do struggle with scrupulosity, they replay this episode of you. That's why I stayed very quiet so they could hear you, Father Driscoll. That was so wonderfully said. And we always want to continue to remind listeners and the spirit world family members that there's resources out there. And one of the resources is scrupulousanonymous.org. Scrupulousanonymous.org. Tim has put the link in the show notes for you so you can check it out. They have a newsletter. It's the Redemptorists. They've done a fine job on scrupulosity. I know that oftentimes pastors and priests will recommend to parishioners to find a spiritual director who's trained in scrupulosity. Believe it or not, there's not that many of them. And the reason being is because, you know, it's not like you can visit with a scrupulous person one time or two times or 10 times or five times. It's usually 50 and 60 and 70 times. And that takes a lot of time if you're visiting with that same person over and over again. And so people are sometimes religious sisters and priests who do spiritual direction or lay leaders who are trained in spiritual direction, they just don't have that kind of, you know, time to set aside for one person. And so either they weren't trained in it or they choose to not stay with that person long term. So, Father, let me ask you a couple practical questions for people who are struggling. I know the advice is get a spiritual director. What if they can't get a spiritual director? And what if they go to scrupulousanonymous.org, get the newsletter, and that doesn't suffice? What would you say to a scrupulous person?
2: That's a tough question. I'm not going to have an easy answer. Debbie, I like how you are always so up on media-related things and resources, not just media, but resources, more than most priests, certainly more than me. And as I said, I think the priests are good on the spiritual, moral side of things. But as you said, no, we're not trained in the seminary for a lot. We get a little bit of pastoral counseling, but not a lot. And this isn't, as we both said at the beginning of the show, this is an obsessive mental health problem that has kind of latched on to our faith, a religious thing.
1: Right.
2: So, yeah, this is spiritual direction. That, boy, not only can that be difficult to find a priest or a sister or a lay person, but one that's specifically dealing with scrupulosity. So I think using some of those resources and then trying to check in with someone at least once in a while.
1: Mm-hmm.
2: So if someone can, that's a tough one though, because mm-hmm. you almost need someone to help you along, right? To tell you, just keep reminding you. Just keep reminding you. And I don't think it has to be that advanced a person, maybe as far as the psychological part. That is not necessarily my specialty, scrupulosity, as it is yours. But the mm-hmm. value of having a person to check in with. I tell this to people too, with whatever kind of mental, emotional struggles, it's okay to share that with a friend, but be sure to not over, because people can lose their friends, mm-hmm. Drive them away because the friend can't handle it, can't mm-hmm. handle it. So right. If you've got friends and you're struggling with whatever mental, emotional disorder, maybe once in a while say, hey, can I talk to you for 15 minutes or 20 minutes about this? And then I'll drop it. And then you got to drop it. And then you go out with your friend and then you go to do the fun things that you and your friend like to do, drink coffee, walk, whatever. So back to those things, but don't get together on the phone or in person with a friend and every time go through this, you'll drive them away because they can't handle it either. Cause we're all disordered in a way And sometimes this person is going to say, I can't deal with this.
1: Yeah. So, it becomes a repetitive loop in the person's brain. Yes, and so it's the same conversations happening over and over again. So, Father, that is so interesting. You gave me a great idea, though, as you were talking. I was trained in spiritual direction in my diocese, in Diocese of Phoenix, many years ago. And at the time, there was only that I really was aware of one deacon in our diocese and one priest that was trained specifically in scrupulosity. And when I got trained in scrupulosity, I made the mistake of sharing at different deanery meetings and in the diocese. I worked at the parish level, but I made the mistake of sharing that I am trained in scrupulosity. The next thing I knew, I had all these people that priests were sending to me. And I mean, it was a ton, to the point where it did burn me out to some degree, because it was really tough. And I was trying to be the adult formation director at the parish and things of that nature. And like I said at the beginning of the show, I got into trying to go deep into scrupulosity to understand it and to be trained in it, because I had family members who struggled, and they would go to priests and they weren't getting the relief that they needed. And so I said, well, let me get trained in it. I'm working parish ministry. Anyway, my point is that I had a wonderful mentor and teacher in this field, a priest who has now gone home to meet the Lord. And he shared with me a recipe for people who really absolutely suffer from scrupulosity, not those that think they do, the ones that really are kind of the extreme scrupulous person. And they've gone to counseling, secular counseling. And of course, secular counseling, if you tell them you're scrupulous, they're always going to have something to say about the religion that you follow, because it always, you know, and that's not going to be a good thing. So you got a problem there if you go to a secular counselor and disclose that you struggle with scrupulosity and you're Catholic. So this priest came up with a written recipe for very serious, scrupulous people to bring into the confessional. And when we come back from this very short break, I'd like to share that with you. And I have used that for the past 25 years, and I've never had a priest reject it. Never. At least the people that I worked with never told me that the priest didn't accept it. So I want to share it with you when we come back and see it. And I've shared it before on Catholic Radio, and I know it's brought tremendous peace to a lot of people. So let's take that break real fast, Father Driscoll, and we'll come back for the final segment of The Spirit World.

0: This is Mike and Alicia Hernan with a Messy Family Minute. It's often said that kindness begins at home, but sometimes this is the most challenging place to be kind. Family's days are rushed, and it seems as if parents are just taxi drivers, getting people from place to place. Sometimes we need to pause and make a renewed effort to form our children in kindness.
1: One of the first ways to instill kindness is by requiring kind behavior, or as we often say, fake it till you make it. When you require and train your young child to act with kindness, very often the heart follows. Begin with the action and you'll be training their heart as well. Another key element is to catch your kids in the act of doing good. Praise their courteous behavior and affirm their identity as a kind and generous person. Often we focus on catching our kids being bad. We need to be just as eager to catch them doing good.
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1: Well, this is the final segment of The Spirit World. We'll be back live next Saturday taking your calls, your comments, your questions. You can comment about scrupulosity on the Open Forum. That's right, October Open Forum. And Father Driscoll and I love the Open Forums because we get a lot of calls, a lot of comments, and it's so fun and fast. So thank you so much for participating. That's next Saturday when we go live again with you. This is a pre-recorded broadcast. We're not taking calls today. I'm asking all the questions about scrupulosity. Father Driscoll's doing a fine job answering, and we hope and pray that you've gotten something really meaningful out of this episode. So in this final few minutes that we have, Father Driscoll, I wanted to share with you, over the years when I have helped people with scrupulosity, and let me just share, this is people who really and truly genuinely suffer from scrupulosity. There are people that think they suffer from scrupulosity, don't even understand the intensity and how severe it is, and they just maybe struggle with a little guilt or things of that nature. It's very different, right? I'm talking about people that really have that repetitive loop going around in their head where they can't stop this nagging feeling like they're constantly sinning or they haven't been forgiven. Okay. So when I've worked with people, I asked the priest that taught me about scrupulosity, and he was very highly trained in it. And he said, Debbie, you need to give them this piece of paper, and you need to have these three or four sentences written down on this piece of paper. And they are to enter into the confessional each and every time and read this to the priest before they start talking about anything. Okay. And because he said to me, this wonderful priest, he said, most priests are not trained in scrupulosity. And so you're putting them, it's they're at a disadvantage because they don't really know what to say about this and how to really deal with it in a short amount of time in the confessional. Okay, so it goes something like this. The piece of paper is written out. It's basically four sentences. When the person goes into the confessional and they start their confession, they say something to this effect and they read it. Father, I suffer from scrupulosity. I have a spiritual director. That's if they do indeed have a spiritual director. I have been told to say, for these and all my sins, I am sorry. Okay, four sentences that they are not to confess specific sins unless there's something completely brand new that has happened in their life. But if they're just going in the revolving door of the confessional, they're to say, I suffer from scrupulosity. I have a spiritual director. I've been told to say this, that for these and all my sins, I am sorry. So they are not to go back over those same sins over and over and over again. I have never had a priest reject it, or at least they've never come back and told me that they've rejected it. And I actually have had priests say to people in the confessional, well, whoever told you to do that, that is brilliant. And that's going to give you relief. Right. And that's going to let you breathe. What do you feel about that? Or would you add something to this? Or would you take away something?
2: I'm laughing right now because, yes, the priest is going to be very relieved when he hears this person struggling with scrupulosity, and he's not going to get bogged down in arguing. And I know I keep using that word arguing, but that's what it can turn into, because the person can say, well, are you sure? And what about this? And what about that? I think the priest is going to be very relieved to hear that. As you said, as long as there's not, yes, if a person has committed a mortal sin, yes, confess that, of course.
1: Right.
2: However, the context you've got this in, no, don't. Yes. Yes. I love that because then I don't have to try and as you said, a priest can't help, solve scrupulosity in the confessional one time. Mm-hmm. It takes a lot more than that, and not trained in it. True from the mental health side. We're good at it we know the moral, we know the faith, we know what's sinful and not sinful, but that's where the person can get bogged down in picking at those things. So no, that's great. Unless you've got a mortal sin, you want to confess that. Boy, but you sure don't want to get involved in the splitting the hairs of, well, I'm not sure if it was mortal and whatever. I love that. And there's an aspect, too, of mortal sin requires not only a serious violation of God's law,
1: full knowledge,
2: knowingly,
1: right?
2: And willingly, pardon me, not knowingly and willingly. And if a person is badly scrupulous, I'm not sure how willingly, you know, whatever sin we're talking about. Now we're starting to talk about, we'd have to talk about this particular, but in any case, that's a great start to a confession for a scrupulous person. No wonder every priest that likes it. Yeah.
1: Yeah. I have to tell you, and I'm allowed to share it because this is one of my family members who I gave this to, and it was, and she at the time was 75 years old, Father, and struggled with scrupulosity pretty much her whole life since the age of reason. And she went into the confessional shaking with this piece of paper, and she had it written real big, and she had it. And I said, just go ahead and try it. And she walked in and she said, you know, Father, I suffer from scrupulosity. I have a spiritual director. I've been instructed to say, for these and all my sins, I am sorry. And the priest said, well done. Well done.
2: Yeah. No, and I'm not surprised at all.
1: Oh, yeah. And she came out of the confessional at 75 years old for the first time. She went to a Catholic school. And, you know, she was very well formed and trained, but she suffered severely from scrupulosity, a family member of mine. And she said to me, I felt for the first time so light and so happy and so relieved. And so I said to this person, did Father ask you to even confess one sin? And he said, no, he could tell that I really struggled. Yeah. And he said, he goes, believe me, God knows your sins. And he was so gentle and kind. And he said, I'm pretty certain, you know, it was face to face. I'm sure he took a good look at this beautiful 75 year old woman. And he thought, okay, she didn't commit any mortal sins in the last 2 days since she's been to confession. And so he was like, he was lavishing this beautiful priestly love onto this beautiful 75 year old woman. And she went out of the confessional floating, and it was so beautiful. And she used that recipe until the day she died.
2: Mm-hmm. No, it's a win-win, because then the priest doesn't have to feel like he's, trying to solve this scrupulosity problem in the confessional. Right. No, win-win. Good thing to tell the priest, and then he can breathe too.
1: Yes, yes. And I wish I could take credit for it. It actually comes from a wonderful priest that taught me, and he was also my pastor and boss at the parish, and he's gone home to meet the Lord. And I've often said, you know, Father, you'd be really proud of what you left here, because you've helped a lot of people. And I get emotional when I think about that, because scrupulosity is a very hard thing to deal with. It's not easy. And I admire everybody that keeps dusting themselves off and keeps moving forward. But there is, like you said, Father, beautiful faith and hope and love and things that we can look towards to give us that confidence and strength. And Father, I just wanted to say that I think you did a fabulous job on this episode. It was always it's always a tough topic, and not many priests want to cover it. And so thank you, Father Driscoll, for being the wonderful priest that you are. We're down to the final 2 minutes, and it's usually where I toss it over to you for a minute for anything you may want to say, or something that's on your heart to anybody that's listening.
2: Oh, I loved God bless your pastor who gave you that great pastoral advice. Is that going to be up on our show notes, those four sentences? Yes. Thank you, Producer Tim. That's great.
1: Awesome. Yeah. Well, thank you.
2: Do that
1: you.
2: And keep in mind the virtues, faith, hope, and love. God's looking to save us. He's not looking to catch us.
1: I love that. God's looking to save us, not looking to catch us. That was really good. And Jesus, we trust in you. So at this point, Father Driscoll, in this final 2 minutes, I want to obviously thank everybody on the socials, going strong with the chats. We're waving to you. Thanks, you guys. Keep the conversation going on Facebook, YouTube, Instagram, X, and Twitch. Thank you to our wonderful senior producer, Tim, who put together this pre-recorded broadcast. We'll be live next Saturday. And Tim's from where we're being produced, the Guadalupe Radio Network. We're being heard on the EWTN Global Catholic Radio Network, so we just love that. And if you have any comments or questions about this particular episode, or you want to suggest a future episode, please email us tsw@grnonline.com. And at this point, Father Driscoll, we would very much love and welcome and need a blessing from you, sir.
2: Thank you. Goodbye, everyone. Benedictio de omnipotentis Patris et Filii et Spiritus Sancti, descendat super vos et maniat semper. Amen.
1: Beautiful. Thank you, Father Driscoll, and thank you to the Spirit World family. Please keep sharing this program with others. We are trying our hardest to get solid Catholic formation out there, solid catechesis, so that everyone can live their best spiritual life. That'll do it. For Father Mike Driscoll, I'm Debbie Giorgiani. Until next Saturday, have a beautiful and blessed week. We'll see you real soon.
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8: The Gospel for the 20th Sunday of Ordinary Time speaks to us of God's heart, His tender love for His Son. We read, "The kingdom of heaven may be likened to a king who gave a wedding feast for his son." The rest of the parable unfolds with an invitation to people who don't want to come to the wedding feast, who find excuses not to come. And it concludes with the wounded heart of the Father saying that the feast is ready, but those who are invited are not worthy to come. This parable reminds us that our faith is not a purely intellectual proposition. It's a relationship between us and God, and that God is even more invested in the invitation than we are. And the more that we take stock of this, the more alive our faith becomes, and the more full our own life becomes here below as we try to fill our days with activities that give glory to Him and show and give the love that we have in our hearts for Him. This parable is so important for us today because it wakes us up and it reminds us of this fundamental truth. You will give your own life the same level of importance that you give God. A person who knows and loves God is like one invited to a wedding feast. Life has meaning, and every moment can be filled with love. So many of the saints spoke of this when they talked about how they felt that there was just not enough time for them to do all of the good that they wanted to do. How different this is from so many of us who find life boring and are in perpetual pursuit of meaning. Look no longer. God the Father is inviting you to the wedding feast of the Holy Mass and the Catholic faith. Let's put aside all of our excuses and join the feast.
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1: This is EWTN Daily Saint, where each story reminds us that holiness is possible in every age. Saints Daniel, Samuel, and their companions were among the first Franciscan missionaries to give their lives for Christ. In 1227, following the death of Saint Francis of Assisi, seven friars received permission to travel from Italy to North Africa to proclaim the gospel to Muslims in the region of Ceuta in present-day Morocco. Led by Daniel, they entered the Muslim city on Sunday and boldly preached the gospel. Brought before the Sultan, they continued proclaiming Christ. The Muslims thought they were mad and imprisoned them. Days later, their captors told them to renounce their faith or die, but they remained faithful. One by one, they asked Daniel for permission to die for Christ. All seven were beheaded. They were canonized in 1516 and are honored as early Franciscan martyrs. May the lives of Saints Daniel, Samuel, and companions inspire you to grow closer to Christ today. Saints Daniel, Samuel, and companions, pray for us. To sign up for the Daily Saint emails, please visit EWTN.com/Daily Saint.
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0: Welcome to Women Made New. I'm your host, Crystalina Evert, and today I am coming to you from Christ Our Life Conference. I have a very special guest with me, Gabe Castillo, who many of you may know at Gabe After Hours. Gabe has a powerful testimony of conversion, a deep love for Jesus in the Eucharist, Our Lady of the Rosary, and confession and the saints. But today I don't simply want to talk about devotion. I want to talk about what happens when God enters our wounds and the places where we search for love, identity, freedom, and healing, and that begins to make us new. Gabe, welcome to Women Made New.
1: Crystalina, thank you. It is an honor to be on this program, especially with you. You probably don't know this, maybe you do, but you and Jason, from the earliest days of my conversion, y'all were the first ones sharing the good news on the internet, and I was taking it in and the most vulnerable times of my life. So thank you for saying yes. You've been saying yes for decades now.
0: Yeah. Yes. Now. Gonna make me cry. And yes, it's that long.
1: You've been planting seeds, and the Holy Spirit is raising up people who've been influenced by your work. So thank you so much. And I'm excited. I'm honored to be here. So thank you.
0: Oh, this is the first time I have met Gabe, everyone, and he is just so awesome and such a gentleman, but I didn't know all of that. And honestly, I didn't know much about your ministry until I knew I was going to be doing this interview. So please tell us about yourself and where you come from and your background.
1: So you had mentioned wounds and brokenness in the introduction, and that is something that I'm only now really understanding about my life. I grew up without a father, and having a single mom raise me, I'm just now coming to discover it's not just, you know, the identity of who God is. There's a lot of things that happened growing up, but for me, one of those was trying to find identity. And so very early on in life, I tried to find identity in the things that the world says give you purpose and meaning. So that's impurity, power, all of the vices. And so I went to University of St. Thomas, was taking theology courses just because they were required. And I was seeing, like, the Catholic faith actually makes sense. It just makes sense. Concupiscence, it makes sense to me. And so taking these theology courses, my mind was being opened up to the truths of Catholicism, but it was only after encountering our Lord in the sacraments that, you know, that just changes everything. And I was trying to live a life of virtue, and I couldn't. And one evening, a wonderful, spicy sister, Sister Claire Hunter, a wonderful, holy woman, she was the campus minister, and we were in campus ministry, and we were going around saying what we were going to give up for Lent. And I was like, I think I'm going to give up chocolate. I think I'm going to give up soda. You know, the things that typical teenagers want to
0: give
1: up.
0: Yeah, yeah, yeah.
1: And she snapped at me, and she's like, sin.
0: Oh my goodness.
1: Because
0: right?
1: I was living like a very publicly sinful life, but at the same time attending all these campus ministry events. So I was living a duplicitous life, and I wasn't offended. I was like, that's a great idea, sister.
0: Yeah, yeah.
1: I'm going to try. And so that evening I went home and I made the resolution, all right, no more mortal sin. But I had never tried that before. And within just moments of being home, I fell into solitary sin.
0: Wow.
1: And I went and had a moment of true contrition. But when I had that true contrition, I heard the words of my act of contrition to God, like true sorrow. I was crying, God, I'm so sorry. Mm-hmm. I heard those words repeated from a diabolical voice. And when I heard that, that freaked me out. The next day I went and told this sister what happened, and she's like, you need to pray. You need to take a rosary. Have you ever prayed the rosary? I was like, never prayed the rosary.
0: Wow.
1: So she gave me a rosary pamphlet, and that was the beginning of a conversion. It was a struggle to get out of sin, but the rosary has been my telephone to hear the voice of God. It has been my strength in times of temptation. And so what I try to do with my ministry is lead people to Jesus Christ, but primarily holding the hand of the Blessed Mother through praying the rosary.
0: Now, what is your ministry?
1: So my ministry is just an online, it just started with me posting videos for students that I had when I was teaching in Catholic education.
0: Oh, wow, okay.
1: And they had gone off to high school and they're like, hey, can you make videos for us? So it started off as a continuation of my actual like youth ministry, and then it just began to take off. So I try to have the best quality with the best message so that specifically young people, I'm always thinking about the youth because I think of myself. what would it have taken to get me or to get my attention? So I try to do really good quality with a good message. So that's my ministry. I just try to make the videos that I come to me in prayer.
0: Now, if you don't mind, I want to go back to that duplicitous time in your life, because I've experienced that myself too. And you want so badly to live everything you're hearing and you're seeing, and you want that joy and you want that freedom. And I know what that's like, but I also know what it's like to have the other, like both feet in it, right? Yep. One in the grace and the other sinking in the sin. Right. And there are people out there listening right now where they're like, oh, that's me. Yes. How do I get out? Yes. Like, what is the path out? Yes. Because the evil one wants to discourage them. Right. He wants to keep them held in their bondage and in their sin and think they're going to miss out. You're going to miss out. Yep. What if you have this? What if, right? So tell us how they can kind of get out of that, but real practical ways.
1: 100%. So number one, you need to be deeply convicted of the first paradox of Christianity, that if you die, you will actually be a happier person. So the lie that we hear when we first start to have a conversion is, if I become holy, I'm going to lose my personality. I'm going to be dull and I'm going to be more boring. That is completely the opposite. The more you fully surrender every aspect of your life to Jesus Christ, the more fully alive, the more beautiful, the more radiant your soul becomes, the more intense your personality becomes. So you have to be convicted that whatever the prayer, whatever the sacrifice that it's going to cost you, it costs you nothing. Everything that you think you're sacrificing for the Lord, He will give back to you. And He made
0: tenfold,
1: hundredfold. Anybody who gives up mother or father or land or property for my name, they will receive 100-fold in this life. And so when you sacrifice friends, when you sacrifice media or anything, Jesus always brings it fully alive. So number one, have the attitude, I'm going all in, I don't care what it costs me. Number two, especially when it comes to what I was dealing with, sins of lust, there's a twofold battle that has to happen. There's the grace battle, you have to pray. Some people say, it's all prayer. It's not all prayer. But at the same time, it's not all practical steps. The devil is attacking you. The devil cannot be defeated by self-help, by all virtue in the world is not enough to take on Satan.
0: That's right.
1: So you must have grace and you have to have practical tips. For me, there's a saying that I live and die by. You will either give up praying the rosary or you'll give up the sin.
0: Wow.
1: You'll either give up praying the rosary or you'll give
0: That's hardcore. Okay, what he just said is really hardcore. It is true. 1000% it is true. I love that line.
1: But it doesn't mean that once you start praying the rosary, everything's going to be easy. Because you've been living in sin and you've been living in mortal sin, that means when you're in mortal sin, you're under the dominion of Satan. And he's not going to give up easily.
0: No.
1: So when you make the resolution, in this case, to pray the rosary or any devotion that you're going to pray consistently, the devil's number one objective is to get you to stop praying by accusing you of being bad at praying the rosary. Mm-hmm. This isn't making a difference. I'm not good at this. And when you quit praying, prayer is your connection with God. He cuts off prayer, he wins the battle. As long as you're praying and you have the presence of God, you will eventually become victorious. But at the same time, you must begin to take practical steps to say no to sin, to say no to near occasions of sin. And I'm really big on mortification of the appetite. Everybody's at a different place in their physical life as well as in their spiritual life. But if you're not in a place where you can actually do fasting, you should begin to at least mortify what you eat, because although the sexual appetite is very powerful, it's not more powerful than the appetite to feed yourself. Because many people go years without any sexual activity and they're fine. But you can't go a long time without eating.
0: Food.
1: But so if you can control that deeper hunger, resisting other temptations becomes easier. But again, that's going to be different in particular for every person.
0: Again, we are talking here with Gabe Castillo. For those of you that have just tuned in to Women Made New, and he was just talking about the topic of fasting. And some people are out there like, whoa, fasting? Yeah. That's a lot. I don't know if I can do that. But maybe start just small. Yep. Maybe just don't put sugar in your coffee, or maybe just don't have juice. Just have water all day long, nothing else. It's little things like that that actually can go a long way, because it's just one foot in front of the other. Grace is just one small decision at a time that changes and transforms you and your soul and your relationship with God. It's not this big, huge, just like leap, oh, and you're a saint. It's actually those small, tiny baby steps of one decision after the other to serve, know, and love God with what you're doing. And recognize we are sinful, we are broken, and we need his help. We can't do this alone. And also, let's talk about this, because this is one thing I wish I knew when I had my conversion. This is hard.
1: Yes.
0: You think, oh, I'm going to give my life to Jesus. You see all these people living it out. You see online and their Instagram and everything's like, ooh, hoorah. This is hard. This is messy. This is difficult. This is warfare. And the evil one is going to come after you because he knows your weaknesses. He knows the chink in the armor. He knows the cracks, and he's going to go straight there. So when you give something up and you decide not to sin anymore, when I decided, okay, I'm going to do this, Gabe, everything, I felt like all of hell was coming after me because he knew my weaknesses, and wow, was I weak. And it took a couple times. I fell into discouragement. But I tell people, you need to show up to your fight.
1: Yep.
0: God cannot do this for you. You need to show up, and he will show up the same. But you have to show up. So people that are struggling like that, what can they do?
1: The first thing to do is absolutely 1,000% embrace it. The secret to beating the devil and any spiritual battle, the answer is always humility. What is humility? The truth about who I am. I am a sinner. I can't do this alone. I need God's help. I work with young people on a regular basis, and they're at that point, and I'm like, that's exactly where God wants you. Because now you know you cannot do it alone. You need the Lord, you need his grace. So embrace that and ask for the grace. I work with teenagers, and a lot of times they'll try to take up the rosary, and it can be difficult and it can be monotonous, and I have some tips for that. But it's also a grace just to pray. So if you've tried to pray the rosary, like, I'm gonna take up the rosary, like that, the very attitude, I'm gonna, is not the right attitude. Blessed Mother, give me the grace to pray the rosary.
0: Help me
1: do this. That's the attitude we should have in every facet of the spiritual life. I'm a child, I'm working on developing virtue, but I can't do this. Please give me the grace to pray. Give me the grace to love the Blessed Mother. Give me the grace to be pure. And that begging is the response that Satan cannot fight against. He cannot overcome humility. It's the only virtue. He's like, I can't deal with that.
0: That's where he suffocates.
1: Yep.
0: You literally take him out where he cannot operate.
1: Yep.
0: He straight out suffocates there.
1: Can't stand it.
0: That's almost like where you're playing tag and there's base. It's like you run to humility, even though it hurts and it's hard. It's almost a safety and a grace that God gives you, and you meet him there. But wow, it's not easy. And that's one thing. I was living this crazy life, and it was really humbling and hard. But the thing is, I didn't realize how hard it was actually going to be for the battle of my own soul, right? Because it was so easy to sin. And you think, oh, well, okay, one day I'm just going to give everything to God. I'll go to confession and I'll do the right thing. Just not yet.
1: Right.
0: But when you actually decide to do that, that is some serious business, because this is your soul. This is like heaven and earth and hell's collateral, and God himself fights every day for you, but so does the evil one. And God has a plan for you, but the evil one does too. And if you aren't vigilant in taking care of the most important, precious thing that you have is your soul and your relationship with God, nobody else can do that for you.
1: And what people don't understand is that St. Teresa of Avila said, if you become who God created you to be, that you will save 1,000 souls just from the graces you obtain from you doing the will of God. So when the devil attacks you, you might be fighting for your own soul, which is true, but the devil's fighting for 1,000. Because if you give in to the graces of God and become who he's created you to be and participate in sacrifice and participate in the sacraments, you're earning graces for souls all over the world. So we're like, oh, I'm going to pray tomorrow because I'm tired. And the devil's like, yeah, that's a good idea. Pray tomorrow. Don't pray tomorrow.
0: Wow.
1: So you have to understand just how powerful your yes to God is. God has chosen you to be Catholic. There's so many people in the world who are walking this earth trying to find the meaning and the purpose of their life.
0: Yeah.
1: And if you're listening to this program, God has chosen you to be here hearing this right now for a reason. He has chosen you because he wants you to be the instrument of grace to pour out into other people's lives. In other words, he wants you to be like him, to participate in the saving mission by accepting the graces he has for you. So, Lord, you want me to be pure? You can do this. Give it to me. I'll do the prayers that you want me to do. This is another important thing, is that a lot of times people will take on things rashly. Like they'll say, I'm going to start this. And they like,
0: yes, I did that.
1: And it's like, ask God in prayer. Ask a trusted spiritual advisor. Mm-hmm. But I'm deeply convicted that you ask God, what do you want of me? Because mm-hmm. you can hear me and Crystalina give you advice about, hey, you should pray the rosary. And you'll be like, I'm going to try it. But if you pray and you say, Lord, what should I do? And in the depths of your soul, you feel him move your heart and say, daily rosary, you can do it. I'll be there with you. When God puts it in your heart, he gives you the grace to actually accomplish it. That's number one. But then also, when you don't want to do it, you have that guilty feeling that comes straight from God and not because of some obligation of what you heard on the radio or from a friend, mm-hmm. etc.
0: That's right. So you have this massive devotion to the rosary, and it yes. seemed to change your life, and you had this huge conversion. Yep. And I want to talk about your encounter with Jesus yes. in Eucharistic adoration. Sure. What was that like?
1: So it was a grace. It was nothing that I could have earned. I had no idea that Jesus was even in the Eucharist. I was at a retreat so I could receive the sacrament of confirmation. And I was only there because all my friends were getting the sacrament. And I was like, they're bad Catholics. I'm a bad Catholic. Let's go. And I went on the retreat, and the priest didn't give that great of an explanation. So I asked the professor there that was sponsoring somebody for confirmation. I said, what's adoration? Oh, we're going to go look at Jesus. What do you mean we're going to go look at Jesus?
0: Yeah.
1: Like, we're going to go look at a picture of Jesus? He's like, no, he's in the Eucharist. I was like, whoa, slow down. What do I need to do in there so I don't look foolish?
0: People say that all the time. Like, yeah. They're like, what am I supposed to do?
1: Mm-hmm. And so his advice was, kneel down, because we're like walking into the chapel. He's like,
0: you're like,
1: kneel down.
0: What's happening?
1: Look at the little circle and repeat the name of Jesus. And I said, for how long? He's like, well, we're going to be in there. And I was like, an hour? You want me to repeat the name of Jesus for an hour? He's like, just see what happens. And so I'm there like 10 minutes in. I'm like, Jesus, in my head, Jesus. And then I felt the finger of God enter my soul. And I felt him say, my son, be quiet. And all of a sudden, my heart was just filled with warmth. And I began to have, which I want to talk about in a moment, I began to have images of the Passion in my imagination playing. And this was before the movie The Passion came out. So this wasn't like I had pre-existing material in there. And then my icy heart just melted. And I was just sobbing and sobbing and sobbing because I understood how much God loved me. And that's super powerful. But I want to put a pin in that moment mm-hmm. because I would have never cried before. This is so important to grasp. I would have never cried because of the love of Jesus Christ had those images not been put into my mind. This is so important for parents especially to hear. So often parents tell their children, don't you know Jesus loves you? Don't you know he died for you? And it's like in one ear and out the other. Mm-hmm. So what has to happen, and this is the real goal of the rosary, what has to happen is it has to enter the imagination. Because if Jesus can impact us through the sacraments or through his life that he lived. And if his life does not enter our imagination, he has no other ways of communicating with us. So meditation specifically, but meditation, when we hear that word, we think of meditate. I'm just going to play these images in my mind. But anytime the spiritual writers write about meditation, in the very next sentence or the sentence before, they use this other word, mental prayer. Mm-hmm. So meditation and mental prayer being used interchangeably, but we think meditation is something dry, where mental prayer is visualizing or encountering the gospel

0: again, please.
1: Without meditation on the life of Christ, without mental prayer, without an encounter with Christ, a real encounter with Christ in the Gospels, the rosary is like a corpse if it's just words. The words are powerful. The words are sacred. The words act as a timer. The words call down the power of the Holy Spirit. The words are asking the Mother of God to pray for you now and at the hour of your death, but they're not the primary focus. The primary focus is I'm trying to stand at the crucifixion. And at the crucifixion, I'm petitioning Jesus for conversions or for whatever, and I'm spending time with him there. Because if you think about what would have happened in your own life if you could have spent just 2 minutes really at the crucifixion, just standing there watching. But that's what Our Lady wants in the rosary to happen every single day. If you could have held the infant Jesus in your hands just for 2 minutes when he was born, just a baby, you know, newborns, they're like, I'm scared. I've got many children, but I'm still scared of newborns.
0: Yes.
1: They're so delicate.
0: Yeah.
1: You're so small. I forget how small you people are. But if you could have held the newborn infant Christ,
0: gosh,
1: you would have been like, I should not be holding
0: yes.
1: you. I should not be holding you. But that's the exact encounter that Our Lady wants through the rosary on a regular basis. And if we're just focusing on Our Fathers and Hail Marys, that's not happening. But that's what she wants, meditation on the mysteries.
0: Wouldn't you say in our mental prayer and asking God to use our faculties, we actually have to give the Holy Spirit permission. And then I'm telling you, it was after I was like, Lord Jesus, I give you permission to use that mental prayer through me. It really changed everything because God just won't do anything without you and your permission. 100%. And he'll do some things because he sees how your will is engaging the prayer.
1: Right.
0: You're there. It's huge.
1: Right.
0: And your obedience, that's something. That is a yes right there, right? Because typically when we're sinning, the devil isn't there and we're saying, yes, yes, I will watch that porn.
1: Yes.
0: Yes, no, it's actually the actions that are creating the sin and the ties to what you're doing, right?
1: 100%.
0: It's the same thing, our actions. But when you take that a step further and you say, Lord Jesus, Holy Spirit, I give you permission to show me how to pray. Give me the images. It will change your prayer life. It will change your relationship with God, giving him that permission to do what needs to be done.
1: Essential. It's essential. That's humility. Again, we can't do this on our own. When you do your mental prayer, I recommend people take three steps. There's two steps you can do. The first step is you make an act of faith that God is close to you, that he's present, that the Blessed Mother is present. God never takes his eyes off of you. And then you can consider the information. You can consider what it would have been like to hold like a little baby. But then real prayer happens when you give permission to speak back to you. And the saints recommend, if you have a good imagination, some people don't have a good imagination, so you just run through the facts in your brain or you look at a picture, but tell the baby Jesus when you're holding him, I need some money. I'm struggling to pay the rent.
0: I need help.
1: And then you're looking at this like infant and it's like, and you don't got any money, you're a poor baby. But you're God, so you can like make money come out of nowhere. Babies don't know anything about money. Make it double. But then that's the beginning of mental prayer. But it's a two-way street. There's a conversation that has to happen. So as Kristalina said, you have to pause to allow the Holy Spirit to get a word in.
0: Mm-hmm.
1: And it's important to understand how the Holy Spirit gets a word in. Some people they ask, how do I know when it's God talking? How do I know when it's the devil?
0: Mm-hmm.
1: When God speaks, when often we hear things in our head, the devil usually communicates in the head. St. Teresa of Avila says that when God speaks, he acts. So if in prayer, you're holding the baby Jesus and you feel like he's saying, you don't hear it, but you just feel like he's saying, trust me. When you hear trust me in your imagination, you also have trust in the soul. When God says, be at peace, you know it's God because all of a sudden your heart is filled with peace. So trust the movements of your conscience when you're engaging in the mysteries of the rosary, for example. But yeah, so essential.
0: We are going to take a quick break with our friends over at EWTN, and we are going to be back with our friend Gabe Castillo. Stay tuned.

0: Mother Angelica answering the call.
1: We have another call. Hello?
2: Hello, Mother.
1: Hey, where are you from?
2: I'm from Rhode Island.
1: And what is your question?

0: We just buried another young brother, 59 years old, another sudden death. It breaks our heart because we were a family of 12. Now we're down to 6. All sudden deaths. Now my sister just called me, dear mother. She has a husband in a nursing home who's 80 years old with Alzheimer's disease. Mm-hmm. She was really crying tonight because he's failing so fast. And you know, sometimes it makes her wonder why she lost her brother so full of life and her husband who is 80. Mother, I told her to turn your program on because you've always lifted my spirits. I told her to listen to you because we don't know why. Only God knows why.
1: Well, I think it's natural for people when you have someone young or middle-aged died and you see somebody, you say, well, they're old. See, that, we're thinking the thoughts of man. See? We would give the Lord great honor and glory if we could say, Lord, I don't know why. I don't understand, but I trust you. Oh, he's so happy when you say that. You can trust the Lord. Whenever he calls, whatever time he calls, whoever he calls, you can trust.
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6: Welcome to Women Made New. I'm your host, Crystalina Everett. Thank you for joining me on this beautiful fall morning. I am here with Gabe Castillo, and he was just talking to us about mental prayer and the importance of really just allowing Jesus to enter into your faculties when you are there in adoration, when you're there in the midst of praying the rosary, and just about his huge conversion and even the struggles that he really experienced during that time of his conversion, which we all are in almost this perpetual conversion, right? Yep. And it's like a daily. Like, there are battles on a daily.
7: You wake up messed up, and you get back on it.
6: Just get on it. Tell me the importance of confession.
7: Confession is absolutely essential, yep. And this is a key word that I'm gonna use, on a regular basis.
6: What does that mean?
7: Regular means you have a system of when you go to confession, how often should you go, that changes and that depends from person to person. The way I figured out how often I go was I realized that when I began to go to confession once a week, I wasn't committing mortal sins anymore. So if you commit a mortal sin after 3 weeks of not having gone to confession, go to confession once every 2 weeks. Because what confession does is it renews the amount of grace in your soul. And confession, especially if possible, to the same priest.
6: Yes, that's huge.
7: When I was living in sin, I would confession hop. I would drive to one confessional downtown. I would ride to another confessional 3 days later because I didn't want to be held accountable.
6: And he knows my voice. Yes, he recognizes my voice.
7: When I started to make progress, especially when it came to sins of impurity, was when I stuck to the same priest on a regular basis so that I would think about having to tell that specific priest how I failed. And the shame of that sometimes kept me from committing sin.
6: Yep.
7: The other thing that will help in the sacrament of confession is that a lot of young people especially, but many adults do it too, they only confess when they've completely fallen off the wagon. I have found that when I began to become delicate and confess the small things that lead up to a big thing, then I stopped committing the big thing. So if you notice that you go onto YouTube, you start looking at things that are impure, and then you're like, well, I've already looked at this that's not even pornography.
6: It's not that bad.
7: I might as well go to pornography.
6: Yeah.
7: So start saying, I was wasting time on YouTube, and I took a second glance at this person who was dressed immodestly. Once you start taking, and that's not being scrupulous, because you're actually just being delicate to the things that lead you off of the bridge. The devil doesn't have you go from 0 to 100. He has you take small steps in the direction of sin to desensitize you. And confession, absolutely essential. And I use mental prayer even in confession. I will visualize that I'm talking to Jesus, because it's scary. It's scary to go to confession.
6: And hard.
7: My sins aren't even that big anymore, but when I'm making a good and genuine confession, I still get like nervous about, oh, I'm gonna have to tell Father this, that I said this mean thing to this priest, that, and then he's a priest and he's gonna think that I'm judging him. The devil will tell you all these mind games.
6: Yep.
7: And so it's hard. So visualize Jesus, the infinite mercy of Jesus, and that helps.
6: I see that confession for me keeps my demons in check.
7: 100%.
6: That's it. Because 100%. I know if I'm not going every 2 weeks, when I start like falling off the rails a little bit, I literally have to do this like sobriety spiritual check of like, whoa, when's the last time I went to confession? And then I'll find the crack. Then I'll find the chink in that armor of what's causing it, right? And the thing is, parents, yes, your kids go to a Catholic school, some of you out there. Yep. That does not mean they're taking care of your child's soul. You need to make sure you check in with your kids and your teens, or call your college student up at that Catholic university and check in and see, when's the last time you went to confession, honey? Do you want to go with me when you come home next time if you haven't been, or if they seem like they're having a hard time getting there? And I've had to do that numerous times. I have to check in with my kids, especially over summer when they could go anytime they wanted at school. Then all of a sudden I was like, whoa, when's the last time you went to confession? And I'm like, oh, wait a minute, you know?
7: 3 months, Mom.
6: Not that long, but I was like, oh my goodness, let's go right now. It's Saturday, right? But I'm going, so just bring your kids with you. And it's good they see that. It's good that they see you stop on your Saturday doing exactly what you want to do, and then playing basketball or football or soccer or whatever. And yes, that is time where you can have that reprieve, and you just catch up on things. But catch up on your spiritual life. Yes. Catch up with your family on where you're at with God. And bring your kids, bring your boys, bring your husband. And if your husband doesn't want to go, or your wife doesn't want to go, that's not your problem then.
7: Right.
6: You need to take care of your soul and your children's soul, and pray for dad or mom while you're there if they don't want to go. But you need to be that example. Because at the end of the day, God is not going to accept, well, it wasn't convenient to have virtue in the moment. So, you know, that's not an excuse.
7: Yeah. One thing to add to the confession that I've just been like realizing as I've been going to therapy and to counseling, etc., is that the devil attacks you in two ways. He has freedom to attack you for two reasons: because you've sinned, or somebody has sinned against you. So I'm friends with a couple of exorcists, and they've told me stories of where they're doing a deliverance of a person, and the final straw, the final right that demon has in that person's life is they have to forgive. So they'll be fighting and fighting to try to get this demon out. And the final straw to actually get them out, and let's just make up a scenario, we'll use my own life as an example, I have to forgive my father. So Jesus said, unless you forgive, you are not forgiven. So confessing my sins, confessing lust, yes, that cuts off the devil's influence in my life, but I also should forgive those who are the reason. Some people are very addicted to lust because they've been sexually molested. That molestation wasn't your fault, but the devil still has a right to your soul and to attack you until you forgive and cut off his rights. So you have to go into confession, ask for all the forgiveness, ask for mercy, absolutely 100,000%, but also examine, who is it that you need to forgive? And are there any people that have contributed to this vice that you're struggling with, and forgive them for that attachment? It's very important.
6: The devil will burrow himself in your wounds.
7: Yep.
6: And until you can go and bring everything to the light of God, you will struggle with that. You will always get pulled down. And don't let your pride get to you, because that happened to me too. I'm just like, oh, I'm doing great. I'm living in God's grace. I'm doing everything I'm supposed to. I'm checking all the boxes off. And then I would fall again. And I realized, if you don't face it, own it, and heal that wound with Jesus, and Jesus goes into those wounds, you will have them for the rest. You will die with your wounds. There's no way around it. The only way is through. And I'm going to tell you right now, the closer I got to Jesus, the more I went to adoration, the devil cannot follow you into the light. He has to go. And God will be right there with you, because there was a woman, 45 years, she held on to that she had an abortion. And she went to confession after my talk. And she almost was walking around like she couldn't, like her eyes were closed almost, like, but walking, and almost like she was seeing light for the first time. Wow. I walked up to this woman. I said, "Are you okay?" And she goes, Kristalina, I just got out of confession. And she like barely is opening her eyes. Wow. I said, "Are you okay?" Like,
7: yeah.
6: She goes, "It's been 45 years. Like, it was just beautiful. It was beautiful." And it's just like, you could just see that she just was seeing things almost for the first time. It has power, people. You don't realize. Saturday with Father so-and-so and going in confession, it's like a small exorcism. Okay, let's not joke ourselves. The power that confession has against the evil one, and that can bring life into your very soul. Because why are we all here in the first place, Gabe? We're here to know, love, and serve God. Yes, and I say this all the time. But no, we're here to stand in front of the Almighty God one day when we die and say, "I have fulfilled the mission that you gave to me."
7: To piggyback on that, you were talking about parents taking their kids to confession. So I prepare parents in the second grade for their children's first confession. And then I also work with the high schoolers.
6: Mm.
7: And so one year, and I've been doing this since 2011. So I've been doing it for more than 10 years. So one year, part of confirmation is you have to receive the sacrament of confession. And so a 17-year-old girl went to confession, and afterwards she's crying and bawling. And yeah. Like she's melting.
6: It's happening.
7: She's melting. And I went, I was like, "Everything okay?" And then she's like, I know that Father's not, wasn't mean to her. We have the most delicate, gentle priest in the history of the world. I was like, "What's wrong?" And I said, "There's nothing." She said, "There's nothing wrong. I just have so much peace. And she's just crying so hard. And I asked her, "When's the last time you went to confession?" And she said, "The second grade." So she had to cry that hard. What kind of sin, what kind of weight had you had been carrying in order to be that emotionally moved? And what if that happened, whatever she did that was so horrible, what if that happened in the 8th grade? Or the 9th grade, or the 10th grade. And if mom and dad would have just taken her to confession on a regular basis, this poor child would not have had to walk around with that weight. I was upset with her parents, not with her having whatever sin. And you know, because teenagers, sometimes they walk in with a chip on their shoulder. A lot of times there's some reason that there's a chip on their shoulder.
6: That's right. There's something there.
7: Yeah, 100%. Take your kids to confession regularly.
6: You've talked about in the past with this father wound you grew, and I've had to deal with a father wound. I think a lot of people do, mother and father wound, parent wounds.
7: Yes.
6: And people that are struggling with this right now, what can they do to overcome? 100%. How can they address it? I heard you say you're going to counseling.
7: I've got the answers. I feel like I've got superpower. I have to figure out these answers. So there's one, there is the forgiveness aspect. That's very important. But this just blew my mind recently, because I would pray the Our Father and I would never mean it. I was just ignoring God the Father.
6: Uh-huh.
7: And so it hit me. I was like, Jesus, the only way he could explain who the Father, he wanted us to know that God is like a good father, a father that loves his children. Like, I'm an amazing father. I sacrifice for my children. If God is anything like me, wow, what an amazing God. And God is way better than me. So if I was watching over myself and I had the power of God, so it's so essential that we get this straightened out, because how a father wound, a mother wound impacts how we see the Blessed Mother. A father wound impacts how we see God the Father loves us more than I would love my own child, which is really a lot. And so one thing has to happen, yes, the forgiveness, etc. But then also we have been programmed in our imaginations. We have formed neural pathways to think of motherhood a certain way. I'll give you one quick example. I was struggling. I went to counseling because I had an overwhelming fear of death that I just would get really worried about myself dying or all my family. And it was bad. It was partially diabolical, I think. But I was going through therapy, and they're like, this is not normal. Nobody, everybody's fine. It's impacting how I'm functioning. I was like, he said, when was the first time you ever had this problem? I said, oh, I remember when I was 10 years old, my grandmother died, and my mom didn't let me go to the funeral. She says, oh, you can't handle it. That was the first moment. And then he said, that was the moment. That was the moment that you believed the lie that you can't handle death. So what you need to do is reprogram the way your brain thinks. You go back to that moment, imagine that circumstance, see that little boy there, and say, little Gabriel, you can handle death. You've been to hundreds of funerals. You go to so many, and you take your own children to funerals. You're prepared to die. And not only that, you know Jesus Christ. You have no reason to be afraid of death. And so that sounds childish, but what has to happen is that just as if somebody's learning to play the piano, they have to look at where the keys go and where their fingers go on the keys. Only after tapping those keys hundreds of times, thousands of times, can it become second nature. So you need to, in my case, I tell that little boy all the time, whenever that emotional child gets afraid of death, for example, I say, no, I can handle this. You're an adult now. You've been through this. Similarly, you have to go through the motions. I meet so many people who want to love the Blessed Mother, but they're, especially women, they struggled with their relationships with their mother. Mm-hmm. And you have to go to that child whose mother was yelling at them and say, this is not how motherhood should be. Let's see what real motherhood is. Physiologically, a mother is wired to nurse her baby. A mother is wired to console them with her milk and to strengthen them and to comfort them. And you have to think that 1,000 times to just fix the way you think, because our brains are very powerful. But it's not just biological. There is a spiritual dimension. There is somebody who wants us to have a distorted view of death, of father, of mother. So yes, so forgiveness, acts of forgiveness, but also identifying when these little bad habits that you notice in yourself begin. So important.
6: I love that. And going into adoration and just bringing it straight up to Jesus and say,
7: it happens.
6: I am so angry right now, Lord Jesus, and this is why, and blah, blah, blah, blah. And so many times I've done that, Gabe, and gone into adoration, and I just dumped it all to him.
7: This is the way.
6: And this is the way. I love that.
7: Treat Jesus in the Eucharist as if he's really Jesus.
6: Yes.
7: Christ, and life will begin to come alive.
6: Everything comes alive.
7: Treat Jesus like Jesus. Visit him, complain to him, cry to him.
6: Yell if you have to. Interiorly, I'm just like, Lord Jesus, I can't take this anymore.
7: Yep.
6: And he is okay with that because there is no sin that you can bring to him that he cannot handle. And he's not going to shame you. He's not going to look down on you. He's not going to get mad at you. And that's what we deal with in our society. But Jesus is different, and he is a safe place. And he calls you, and he wants you, and he loves you. And I know it sounds like, oh, it's so far out there in the clouds. You know what? I want you to take the worst situation that you've experienced in your life, and I want you to sit there with Jesus in adoration, and I want you to just to give it to him and just imagine it right there with you in front of him. And I did that before, and I have fallen apart in adoration. I've gotten mad. There's so many things, but through that, I know Jesus has taken memories from me. He's done surgery, almost spiritual surgery, yep, on me in there. And he wants to heal you. He wants to restore you. But some people right now, Gabe, think they're so far off. They think they're not worthy. They think they're unlovable. They think, oh, I can't see this. I can't bring this up. I've just like, no, you know, we bury things. Yeah. We put lipstick on it and we keep going and we look good doing it. And we're falling apart inside.
7: And the thing is, we're all a mess.
6: Yes.
7: So I'm on YouTube. I make all sorts of videos. Crystalina's everywhere, but we're a mess. We're not perfect. We got our own drama that we're crying in front of the Lord. Don't feel bad about your baggage. Don't feel bad about your mess. Everybody is messed up. We're all just pretending.
6: But we got Jesus.
7: That's
6: we're
7: right.
6: doing it with
7: That's
6: Jesus.
7: The humility is the truth about me. I'm a mess. The truth about God, he can handle our mess.
6: Yes.
7: He's so big. He can do it.
6: So tell me, because it seems like you know how to wield the weapons yes. that the church has given us. Yes. Can you please just kind of touch on what those are and how to wield those weapons?
7: Yes. Do you have any specific weapons in mind? I want to make sure I'm going where you want to go.
6: Just the rosary, adoration, yes. confession, all of those all things of and how they can change yes. your life, which we've talked yes. extensively yes. about. Yes. But yes. I also want to talk about, like, just get a bottle of holy water, yep. put it in your home,
7: yep.
6: get a crucifix, have a little area to pray to Jesus in your room, in just with your kid. Just talk about
7: yes,
6: those things. 100%.
7: So all the doctors of the church say the gateway to all the higher forms of prayer is mental prayer. So we should try to integrate mental prayer, and that sounds complicated, but it's not, into our mm-hmm. adoration, into our sacrifice of the Mass. So what would that look like? This is just one example. It can be a thousand different ways. I go before the Blessed Sacrament. I drop to my knees. I say, Lord Jesus, Son of the living God, I believe you're here. And this is just one example. I personally visualize all the power of the sun. If you could imagine how powerful the sun is, I would be annihilated if I was this close to the sun. In the Holy Eucharist, you have the creator of every star in the sky. So just considering how much power is there when you just first step into the Blessed Sacrament, that would dramatically change your life. If you visualized our Lord crowned with thorns, his hands bound, his body completely ripped mm-hmm. to pieces, that would change how you act in front of the Blessed Sacrament. So any going to Mass, visualizing Jesus being actually crucified on the altar during the consecration, that's what's really happening during Mass. And so by using your imagination to impact, because they say that you have your intellect and your will, you have to use your intellect to impact your will. So all of these sacraments that we receive, they look so ordinary. Some of us go to parishes that are not beautiful. They're plain, they're dull. We have to use our imagination. Close your eyes, use your imagination so that you can be taken deeply into these places. Right now, sitting in front of me, because you can't see where we're filming, I have a picture of Our Lady of Sorrows in front of me. I have a rosary in front of me. I have a little statue in front of me. People say, Gabriel, you're extreme. You look like a crazy. Why are you carrying the little statue? Because the Blessed Mother is really present. She's really present. I can't see her, and I want to live like she's really present. I want to be her servant, and having a picture of her simply reminds me that she is present. Just like the evil one can use bad pictures, bad items to tempt us to sin, God can use beautiful pictures, holy mm-hmm. pictures, rosaries, scapulars, all of these holy reminders to be instruments of grace in our lives. The church, we have so much. We have so much. Fill your house. So the house is a domestic church. It should look like a place where people worship. But if you go home and you have no crucifix, you have no holy picture, you only have a television, and you say, what do you worship here? Whatever's on this big black screen is what we worship. No, the prominent places of your home, put images of our Lord so that if somebody comes into your house, they know you're Catholic. Yesterday, somebody came to fix my toilets. I broke both my toilets. And he says, oh, you're a Catholic? And I said, how did you know? He's like, look around. He's like, look around.
6: I love that. Okay, we're here and we're going to be speaking to the youth at this conference. And what do you think young people are starving for right now that the culture simply can't provide for them?
7: Yes. So they're starving for meaning, purpose, and a reason to live. So it's the worst time in the history of Catholicism to be a youth minister. It's the worst time to raise children, because you can raise your children the best you can, and they're being influenced by people who are not in your home through their devices. But it's also the best time to be a youth minister, because the teens that I know who are not living their Catholic faith to the full, they are not happy. And in all honesty, I don't know a teenager who has a smartphone who isn't addicted to pornography. In my experience, mm-hmm. I've never met one.
6: Wow.
7: And so they know that they're slaves. They know that this is not the way to live. Mm. And so it's the best time. So tomorrow when I give my talk to the boys, at least, I'm going to say, there is a way to be free. I can free you. I have an infallible way to freedom, but it's going to cost you your life. But the life that you will have because you sacrificed this little device and whatever it is that you're looking at, it's going to be an amazing life. Taking up the rosary, the sacraments frequently, God, every good thing in my life, God has given me through these prayers. and I have an amazing life. I wouldn't trade it for with anybody for anything. I love the life that the Lord has given me, and He will give that to, and there's no exception to the rule. Never was it known that anybody who called upon the name of Mary was ever left unaided. There's no exceptions to that. There's no exceptions.
6: That's
7: infallible freedom. We have the answers. The Mother of God is not a liar. She keeps her promises.
6: That's right. Oh, she keeps her promises, right?
7: And she over-delivers. So if you're a slave to the devil, the devil fights because you're going to become a liberator of souls.
6: Mm-hmm.
7: You're going to become an apostle.
6: That's right.
7: People who break free of those chains, they only break free if they take on slavery to Christ, the life of Christ, and they win souls everywhere.
6: That's right. If you can go back and talk to your younger self, what would you say?
7: I'd say those exact things. I'd say, dude, stop. Stop this. You want out? I'm going to give you freedom. Look into my eyes. I'm going to teach you how to pray the rosary. You're going to pray it every single day. Your life is going to be amazing. Just trust me. Oh, my gosh. Oh, my gosh. Well, fortunately, I had you and Jason giving both of you the same advice. Because when I was living a duplicitous life, I didn't even recognize my sin. But then once I recognized it and I wanted to live a life of virtue, I wanted to be holy, like you said, but I was a slave. And thanks be to God that y'all's resources were available. Y'all were like one of the first Catholic websites that I could find, and I was listening to MP3s.
6: That's how old I am, everyone. Do you understand MP3s?
7: But listen to me.
6: And VHSs.
7: I look young, too.
6: God is good.
7: This is the life of grace. You put yourself before the Blessed Sacrament. God is eternal. That's what keeps you young.
6: We'll just go with that, Gabe. I'm going to go with that. No, I do believe that. I do believe that. The Carmelite sisters that I have met that just have shut themselves away and I've had the honor of meeting, they are some of the most beautiful women I have ever seen in my life. They're magnificent, like magnificent. We are coming to a close already. This has been wonderful.
7: Thank you so much for being here.
6: And I have one last question.
7: Yes.
6: If you could give any advice to the world right now,
7: yes,
6: and they would hear you all over, what would you say to them? What would that advice be?
7: My advice would be the same advice that the Mother of God gave 18 times to Bernadette and 6 times to the children of Fatima. Pray the rosary every day. The rosary is the key that unlocks every door in the spiritual life. When the saints say it is the greatest prayer outside of the sacred liturgy, they are not saying that out of piety. If you meditate upon the life of Jesus Christ and the background music to that is the Hail Mary, God will convict you of His will. You don't understand the power of living in the will of God. God will convict you of His will, and then you will have the grace to do His will. And so your very actions will be grace-filled, and you will go from victory to victory. Your life is not going to be painless. Every child of Mary ends up on the cross, but you will have peace of soul, and you will save souls. And those of you who have children away from the faith, you are not helpless.
6: Mm-hmm.
7: Fight for them. Fast
6: That's right.
7: for them. Pray multiple rosaries for them. If you pray multiple rosaries, you don't have to do the Apostles' Creed. Go to war.
6: That's
7: Go
6: right.
7: Go to war. You're not going to lose this battle.
6: That's what I'm talking about right there. I wanted to hoorah, okay?
7: Let's go. Go to war right now. Pick up after this is over, you hit subscribe or whatever you got to do, and then you pray.
6: That's right. Actually, I had a whole thing how I wanted to finish with you, but you know what? Why don't we wrap this show up with you in this interview, and you just say a Hail Mary with us all.
7: Absolutely. I'd be honored. Blessed Mother, we love you. We surrender to you. We ask you to hold our hand and lead us to your Son. Hail Mary, full of grace, the Lord is with thee. Blessed art thou amongst women, and blessed is the fruit of thy womb, Jesus.
6: Holy Mary, Mother of God, pray for us sinners now and at the hour of our death. Amen. Thank you for being here.
7: Thank you for your yes. I wouldn't be here if it wasn't for you guys.
6: God bless you, and God bless everyone out there listening. I will see you next week.
1: He begins to knit in this womb a child. Once God has decided that you shall be, you are children of God. Now the pill, oh, wow, aren't we smart, huh? Now we not only kill the baby, we're on the risk of killing the mother. But does anyone care? Well, I heard the other day we have too much population. You've already killed millions and millions and millions and millions of children. You got too much population. You're kidding yourself. Another 10 years would just be a lot of old people looking at each other. And you're too old to reproduce. What are you going to do?

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12: 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This is Michael O'Neill. I'm the Miracle Hunter. People ask me the question often, what's your favorite apparition of the Virgin Mary? After all, on my website, miraclehunter.com, I've cataloged as many as 2,500 Marian apparitions throughout history. And of course, I always talk about Our Lady of Guadalupe. That was sort of what got me started. Being fascinated and interested in these occasions where Mary has walked amongst us throughout history. But I'd be remiss to mention Our Lady of Champion. This is the only case of an approved Marian apparition in the history of the United States, recognized in December 2010 by Bishop David L. Ricken from the Diocese of Green Bay. I was there at the time and part of the broadcast, and that was my first entree into learning about Our Lady of Champion in person, being at that shrine. And now, all these years later, we see the visionary Adele Bryce. She's being considered for sainthood. It's a full circle moment in so many ways. And so we're devoting today's episode to Our Lady of Champion, formerly known as Our Lady of Good Help. And we've got two great guests today. Theoni Bell, she's author of this brand new book, Our Lady of Champion, The Amazing Investigation of a Visitor from Heaven in the Holy Heroes series, and Father Tony Stevens, who is the Director of Sacramental Life and Pastoral Care of Souls at that National Shrine of Our Lady of Champion. So we'll be excited to talk to both of them about this one and only approved Marian apparition in the history of the United States. And for those people who have not visited that shrine in Wisconsin, going from Illinois where I am, it's a very short drive, but people from the United States travel there to see this incredible place of peace, and I encourage people to go to this Champion Shrine and check it out for themselves. Later in the show, we're going to be looking at the They Might Be Saint of the Day, and theymightbesaints.com is the website you go to find out about the new episode of They Might Be Saints. It is about Adele Bryce, the visionary of Champion. And I investigate Adele Bryce, a Belgian immigrant who received a Marian vision in Wisconsin and whose shrine miraculously survived the Peshtigo fire. Check that one out. Go to theymightbesaints.com to watch that one or any of the other episodes of They Might Be Saints. And check out my series Explore with the Miracle Hunter. A brand new episode airs coming from Poland. And on Saturday, October 10th at 5:30 p.m. Central Time, I uncover a Eucharistic miracle in Legnica in Poland, where scientific analysis finds human flesh on a consecrated host, offering testimony to the real presence. And that is the Explore with the Miracle Hunter at Legnica. That's a fascinating brand new episode. You can go to explorewiththemiraclehunter.com for more information. In my other series, Hidden Gems, Catholic Shrines in America, it features the National Center for Padre Pio. On Sunday, October 11th at 5 p.m. Central Time, you can explore the National Center for Padre Pio and experience the chapel, museum, relics, and devotional spaces centered around the modern miracle worker and stigmatic, St. Padre Pio. You can go to shrines.tv to watch any of the episodes, or you can go to EWTN Plus on demand, or tune in on Sunday, October 11th at 5 p.m. Central Time to watch our new series hosted by Nell Andrzejewski. Later in the show today, we're going to be looking at the Might Be Saint of the Day. We do this every week where we try to find somebody whose feast day or death anniversary lines up exactly to the day's date. And we're looking at servants of God, venerables, blesseds, those people before they have all their miracles and are declared saints by Rome. And so for today, we've got Blessed Mary Angela Truskowska, of course, from Poland. In the 365 Days with Mary project, where we look at the Marian devotion of the day, you all know Fatima May 13th, or Guadalupe December 12th, or Lourdes February 11th. But believe it or not, there's a different Marian devotion somewhere around the world that lines up exactly to each and every day of the calendar year from somewhere around the world. And so for today, we've got Our Lady of Mercy from Galavaggio in Italy in the year 1492. And the question of the week, this is a question I get all the time, but I think it's a good one. Who will be the next American saint? Of course, we just had Fulton Sheen beatified this past week. That was big news. But people want to know who the next American saint will be. And that's always a tough one. It's total guesswork. I wonder what the Vegas odds are on these sorts of things. But I'll give my answer here in just a little bit. Maybe it's Fulton Sheen. We'll see. We'll see in just a little bit. But the miracle of the day, and that's something we do each and every week, where we look at a miracle that's happened on the day's date and some year in Christian history. And for today, in October 10th in the year 1915, Padre Pio was said to receive the mystical crown of thorns. And so I'll do my best to explain that one in just a little bit. Let's take a look at the miracle news. We do this every week where we talk about a miracle happening at some year in Christian history, or in recent days at least. And the news item for this week is about a 15-year-old boy who survived in what some people are calling nothing short of miraculous. And so a 15-year-old boy's survival in the frigid Bering Sea is being called nothing short of miraculous after rescuers discovered him perched atop an overturned fishing boat on the coast of Alaska. The teenager had spent the night exposed to the elements after the 18-foot vessel capsized near St. Lawrence Island, leaving him stranded miles from shore. And the accident occurred while the teenager was aboard the small fishing vessel with two other people. And after the boat overturned, the boy managed to climb into the exposed hull, keeping most of his body out of the dangerously cold water. And with Bering Sea temperatures around 40 degrees Fahrenheit, prolonged immersion can quickly cause severe hypothermia and dramatically reduce a person's chances of survival. And so the U.S. Coast Guard air crew searching the area eventually spotted the teenager sitting on the overturned vessel about 4 miles offshore and brought him to safety. Lieutenant Commander Justin Neal, the Coast Guard pilot involved in the rescue, described the teenager's survival through the night under such extreme conditions as nothing short of miraculous, emphasizing just how unforgiving the waters of the Bering Sea can be. Tragically, the other two people aboard the vessel did not survive, underscoring how extraordinary the teenager's rescue was, and his ability to remain on the overturned hull rather than submerged in the freezing water likely proved critical to his survival. And after enduring a cold and dangerous night alone at sea, the 15-year-old was found alive, an outcome that even one of his Coast Guard rescuers could only describe as a miracle. And that's today's Miracle of the Day. You can go to the Facebook page of The Miracle Hunter to read more about this article and this incredible event. Let's take a look at Catholic Pub Trivia. We do this every week where we ask a trivia question and give an answer. We give a prize to the person with the right answer. And last week we talked about stigmata. And we talked about some of the people throughout history who had stigmata. So the question was, who was the very first Catholic priest to bear the wounds of Christ in the stigmata? And that, of course, some people answered St. Francis of Assisi, but he's not a priest. He's a deacon. And he received the wounds in 1224, but he was a deacon rather than a priest. So the answer is, of course, St. Padre Pio. He was the first known Catholic priest to bear the stigmata, the wounds of Christ. And the five wounds became permanently visible in his hands, feet, and side on September 20th, 1918. And so he is the answer to last week's question. The question for this week, name another investigated and approved Marian apparition from North America. We're talking, of course, today about Our Lady of Champion, that case from 1859, Adele Bryce, seeing the Mother of God three times. But name another investigated and approved Marian apparition from North America. Not a miraculous statue, a Marian apparition. If you think you know that answer and want to win the prize, the image of the faces of Mary, send me an email to questions@miraclehunter.com, and maybe you'll be the one with the right answer. And answers and winners will be posted on the show page on miraclehunter.com. We need to take a short break, but when we come back, we're going to be talking with Theoni Bell, author of the brand new book, Our Lady of Champion, The Amazing Investigation of a Visitor from Heaven. Stay with us for that.

0: Hi, I'm Doug Keck. This is an EWTN bookmark brief. Speaking with Peter Carter, co-author with Cardinal Robert Sarra of The Song of the Lamb, Sacred Music and the Heavenly Liturgy, published by Ignatius Press. 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Peter, tell us, why did you put this book together with Cardinal Sarra, and why is it important, especially for Catholics to read?
1: Well, I wanted to have him speak specifically to sacred music. What is liturgy? What is sacred music at the beginning? And then what does that look like in practice? Should we be singing a Gregorian chant, or does that not matter? You know, what do we need Latin? There's a lot of different issues that I think make it relevant for musicians, for priests, and for the average Catholic.
0: Peter Carter, co-author with Cardinal Robert Sarra of The Song of the Lamb, Sacred Music and the Heavenly Liturgy. I'm Doug Keck. This has been a Bookmark Brief. Thanks for stopping by. We'll see you next time.
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3: 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This is Michael O'Neill. I'm the Miracle Hunter. We talk a lot about Marian apparitions on this show, of course, and the one that stands out, at least to my mind anyway, is the one that happened right here in the United States in 1859. And of course, we're talking about Our Lady of Champion, or Our Lady of Good Help, as she was formerly known. And her feast day is upon us, and it's a great opportunity to talk about her. And I just have a new program coming out on EWTN, They Might Be Saints, Adele Bryce, where I talk about Adele Bryce, the visionary of Champion, and her cause for canonization as it's moving forward. And that was an exciting one to film, and so happy that it's available now on EWTN. And one of the experts, as I see them, on Our Lady of Champion here in the United States is author Theoni Bell. She's written a number of books on this topic, and a brand new one is out. It's called Our Lady of Champion, The Amazing Investigation of a Visitor from Heaven. Welcome back to the program today, Theoni.
4: Thank you, Michael. Thanks for having me.
3: It's great to have you back on, and this is always the time of year when we turn our attention to those apparitions, the one and only case of approved Marian apparitions occurring here in the United States. And this is a big deal. I was so grateful to be there in 2010 when Bishop David L. Ricken gave that announcement, that proclamation, that it was established as supernatural. And it's the only case in the history of the United States that's like that. And of course, when we think about it, we try to think about the circumstances that it happened, the visionary who received it. And it's important to turn our attention to Adele Bryce, who's now being considered for canonization. When we try to answer that question, who was the woman? Who was Adele Bryce?
4: Well, Adele, she has a very inspiring story. She was a Belgian immigrant who came here in 1855. She was 24. She came from a Catholic family in a Catholic region in Belgium. As a child, we like to remember that she had made a vow at her first Holy Communion to become a religious sister. But her family ended up coming over with a large wave of Belgians to Wisconsin, where they eventually owned a farm. So the Green Bay Peninsula is where the Belgians settled. And the only problem there is that there was only one priest for over 2,000 Belgians on the peninsula. So they could go months without seeing a priest, and they were falling away from the faith. They weren't making it to mass, and they weren't having the priest come out for weddings or baptisms, except for Adele. Adele was one of the only Belgians that kept going to mass every week, even though she had to hike, you know, around 10 miles to get to the church outside of the peninsula.
3: And when we talk about her day-to-day life, she going to the grist mill, I think that's how it's been described, as what she would do on a day-to-day basis or frequently. And that's what we're all, the whole story revolves around, one of these days where she's walking. And what happened on that October day in the year 1859?
4: So she saw Our Lady three times. The first time, the most reliable accounts say that she was walking to the grist mill with wheat, and she saw a woman in the trees just appear, but not say anything. So, of course, she told her family, and then on the way to Mass the following Sunday, she was walking with her neighbor and her sister, again saw this woman who she didn't know it was Our Lady yet, and was frightened, but kept going on to Mass, where she spoke to her priest, and he advised her to ask, who are you and what do you want? So on the way home from Mass, when Our Lady appeared for a third time, Adele finally asked this question, and then that's where we get the message of Our Lady of Champion. Our Lady said, I'm the Queen of Heaven who prays for the conversion of sinners, and I wish you to do the same. And then kind of the meat of her message was that Adele was supposed to gather the children in this wild country and teach them what they need to know for salvation. And Our Lady specifically pointed to the catechism, the sign of the cross, and how to approach the sacraments. And then she said, go and fear nothing. I will help you. So that's why they called her Our Lady of Good Help. And then now we know her as Our Lady of Champion.
3: Wonderful. We're talking today with Theoni Bell, author of the brand new book, Our Lady of Champion, The Amazing Investigation of a Visitor from Heaven. And what happened next? I know Adele had this this idea when she lived in Belgium to potentially join with her friends in order of nuns there in Belgium. That didn't work out because she came to the United States. So how did she take this this mission from Mary and live it out in her life in Wisconsin?
4: So the Order of Nuns back in Belgium, they were the Sisters of Providence of the Immaculate Conception, and their job was to catechize, but you know, some of them would be missionaries and go off to foreign lands and do this. And I'm not sure when it dawned on Adele that she was doing that, but she was essentially given the same mission. So she went door to door teaching children and families in their homes up and down the peninsula. Some reports say up to 40 miles away in the wilderness. And she was teaching them all from memory because she couldn't read, she couldn't write. And had very little education. So she did that for about 9 or 10 years, and then she was able to open St. Mary's Academy. And they taught English, math, French, you know, they taught various things, but they were mainly focused on preparing the children for first Holy Communion. Eventually, priests were assigned to the school, and she taught those catechism classes with the priest. At the same time, she was also evangelizing and teaching people at the chapel, because in her lifetime, 3 chapels were built on the site of the apparition. People would come from all over the settlements. Then they came from all over the Midwest, until thousands were showing up every year at their main feast day, which was the Assumption, August 15th every year. And you can find news articles reporting on the crowds that came almost every year. There was news articles about it after 1870.
3: Amazing. And when we look at Champion, Wisconsin, the shrine, Our Lady of Champion, formerly Our Lady of Good Help, the National Shrine is there now, and they do celebrate each year in commemoration of an event, which is the hallmark event, aside from the apparitions themselves, this great fire miracle. What is this? What happened with the fire?
4: So the settlers were doing really well. Their farms were growing, their lumber yards, their mills, they were doing great. They kind of pulled out of poverty. And then in 1871, on the same night as the Chicago fire, there was a forest fire that swept through all of those settlements north of Green Bay and then down south on that peninsula. Up to 2,000 people died in this fire, and no one could escape it. But people who lived near the chapel, settlers, raced there for refuge, and the sisters led them in a rosary procession through the night, carrying a statue of Mary. And then in the morning, there was this great downpour that put out all the flames. And what they noticed was that the flames had licked the back of the fence. There were black marks, but nothing inside the fence was harmed. And histories like to record that the 5 acres inside the fence that the chapel was built on were all consecrated to Mary. So the locals at this time did see this as a great

0: The fire miracle is definitely considered a miracle of Our Lady, and is always listed with other signs and graces and miracles that people have received at the chapel. So in 2009, with three Mariologists and some historians, Bishop Ricken started this investigation. And in 2010, like you said, you were happy to be at that
1: Yes.
0: approval, where he was able to announce to the church that this apparition was worthy of belief, and it was supernatural in character.
1: Absolutely. And it stands as the single case in the history of the United States where we have an approved Marian apparition. We've been talking today with Theoni Bell, author of the brand new book, Our Lady of Champion: The Amazing Investigation of a Visitor from Heaven. And I know you've written other books about Our Lady of Champion, and this one is new. How do you present this incredible story in your book, and who's the main audience that you hope for with this book?
0: So I would say the main audience is middle graders and high schoolers, but it's really for anyone who's new to Marian apparitions. And I just wanted to address why they get so much attention in the church. Kind of what exactly is an apparition? Why should we pay attention to them, and which ones to pay attention to? So I take the reader through three main questions in the investigation that the church has used for a long time. The first is to look at the message of Our Lady, what message she left during the apparition. Is it sound? Does it contradict any truths of the faith that we already know? Second, I go through the whole life in detail of Adele Bryce, because the church needs to know that the visionary of an apparition is reliable and faithful. You know, things like she didn't profit from it, she didn't change her story, those kind of things. And then finally, what were the fruits of the apparition, and were they positive? What kind of effect has this apparition had on the faithful? And then for my readers, basically just answering the question, like, why is this safe to believe in?
1: Good. No, that's amazing. Those are all the key details of the investigation of the church when it comes to Marian apparitions, and this is the singular case in the history of the United States that we have such an investigation and approval. So this is so very important. The name of the book is Our Lady of Champion: The Amazing Investigation of a Visitor from Heaven, and it's from the Holy Heroes series. What is your hope for readers of this book?
0: First, that they would come to trust the church more deeply. I think when you see the thoughtful, thorough process that the church undergoes in these types of situations, it can help you have more faith in everything the church tells you is good for your life. And second, that the readers would heed Our Lady's call. She's always calling us to deeper conversion, to reach out to her and her son in prayer. And then specifically in this case, to know your faith and to help catechize others.
1: Wonderful. And where can people go to learn more about you and to pick up this book?
0: So like it's at holyheroes.com. I don't think it's on Amazon yet. And then you could also find out more about it at my website, which is theonibell.com. I wrote a novel about the life of Adele and the Belgians. A different kind of way to learn about what their life was like and about the Marian apparition. That's with Can Books. And then I sell merchandise for if you have a devotion to Our Lady of Champion, I sell those items on Etsy at Visions of the Good Help.
1: Wonderful. Well, we're so grateful to you, Theoni Bell, for writing this book, Our Lady of Champion: The Amazing Investigation of a Visitor from Heaven. We're so grateful for your expertise on Our Lady of Champion and for your various books and products, which point people to this one and only case of an approved Marian apparition in the United States. Thank you so much, Theoni, for joining us on today's program.
0: Thank you. God bless.
1: God bless. That was Theoni Bell. Great interview talking about Our Lady of Champion, whose feast day is upon us, and it's the celebration of the one and only apparition of the Virgin Mary here in the United States that's been approved as supernatural. And the name of her new book, it's from this Holy Heroes. It's Our Lady of Champion: The Amazing Investigation of a Visitor from Heaven. Check that one out. I think people of all ages will enjoy that one. We need to take a short break, but when we come back, we're going to be looking at the question of the week. Stay with us for that.

0: Hello, family. I'm Montse Alvarado with some great news. 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
3: 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This is Michael O'Neill. I'm the Miracle Hunter. Hey, I love getting your questions. People write in from around the world about miracles happening in today's world and those that have happened centuries ago. And I love getting your emails in my email inbox, and I try to answer the ones that I can, and I answer some on the radio when I can. But I really love answering the questions in person. And I do that when I give talks, presentations around the country. I give 10 or 20 talks a year where I travel to Catholic shrines or parishes or other events, conferences. And I talk, of course, about miracles, whether it's Eucharistic miracles or the miracles of Mary or how the Catholic Church investigates the supernatural. Always talking about miracles. And I always leave some time at the end to answer people's questions. And that's my favorite part. And it's always interesting to hear what people have been thinking about in the world of miracles. And so, if you want to have me speak at your parish sometime soon, go to my website. You could click on the contact tab and you send me a message that way. And I'll be speaking at a parish near you sometime soon. And the question from this week is a good one. It comes from John. He says, "Dear Miracle Hunter, who will be the next American saint?" John, and I wish I had this crystal ball where I could really see what was going to happen. And you know, I think that in Vegas and any of these betting apps you see on all the sports games on television, there might be some odds on who the next American saint is, but I'm not sure who that would be. The answer to this question, of course, probably it must be who you have to go look at the list of blesseds, and you have Blessed Miriam Teresa Demjanovic from New Jersey, or you have Blessed Michael McGivney, the founder of the Knights of Columbus, or Blessed Francis Xavier Silos, or Blessed Solanus Casey, we have two American martyrs, James Miller, and also Stanley Rother. Those are the blesseds in the United States, so it's definitely going to be one of those. And of course, I'm leaving out Fulton Sheen, and so he's the newest blessed as of last week. So it's going to be someone from that list. And the question is, who has a miracle in process? I do know about various causes and their miracles underway being investigated. And I think that if I were to put my money on it, I would put on, Michael McGivney, given that he has so many people around the world as members of Knights of Columbus who are praying for his intercession. So I think that's very likely that they've got some miracles in Rome being examined for his canonization cause. And the other, of course, is Fulton Sheen, because he's got this very interesting scenario where in 2019 he was his beatification was approved, and then it was put on pause all these 7 years later. And so in this interim, they've collected more testimonies of miracles, which they don't have to wait until after beatification, only the announcement of beatification. So it's very possible that one of these miracles for Fulton Sheen that have already rolled into that cause are being examined by Rome and will be approved. And with an American Pope who seems to have some sort of a interest or devotion to Fulton Sheen himself, I think it's very likely that Fulton Sheen could be the next American saint. We could see that happening at high speed. So Michael McGivney or Fulton Sheen would be my vote, but it could be any of the other blesseds. Of course, Solanus Casey is renowned as a miracle worker there in Detroit, so who knows what miracles are being looked at there. So it's my guess is as good as anybody's, but It'll be interesting to see a canonization happening. It won't be in the United States. It'll be in Rome, of course, but to have the next American saint, that'll be a big moment in our Catholic Church. So thanks so much for your question, John. And if you have a question for the Miracle Hunter, you can send me an email to questions@miraclehunter.com, and maybe I'll be answering your question on the air next week. Let's take a look at the 365 Days with Mary project. We do this every week where we look at the Marian devotion of the day as it lines up exactly to the day's date. And you all know Fatima, May 13th, or Lourdes, February 11th, or Guadalupe, December 12th. But believe it or not, there's a different Marian devotion from somewhere in the world that lines up exactly to each and every day of the calendar year. And it might be the feast day or the working of a miracle, or it might be the building of a basilica or other way that Mary is honored in that place. But there's a place somewhere around the world that lines up exactly to every date on the calendar. And so for today's day, we've got Our Lady of Mercy from Gallavaggio in Italy in the year 1492. And the story goes that on October 10th, 1492, in Gallavaggio, above Chiavenna, two peasant women were collecting chestnuts, and they saw a majestic woman who turned out to be the Virgin Mary. And she appeared to convert sinners, to remind the faithful to sanctify the holidays, and to pray and to do penance. And on that place a chapel was built, a church followed, and many pilgrims flocked over the centuries. And a festival is celebrated at the shrine on October 10th as a solemn reminder of the apparition. And that is Our Lady of Mercy from Gallavaggio in Italy in 1492. And she is our subject of today's 365 Days with Mary project. For more information on this project, you can go to 365dayswithmary.com. You can pick up the book or download the free app from the iOS App Store, 365 Days with Mary, Marian Calendar. Let's take a look at the miracle of the day. We do this every week where we try to find a miracle that happened on the day's date in some year in Christian history. And so for today's date, we've got a miracle related to Padre Pio and his sufferings and the crown of thorns. And so on October 10th, 1915, Padre Pio revealed to his spiritual director an extraordinary secret about the mystical sufferings he had been experiencing for years. In correspondence with Father Agostino De Marco in Lamis, Padre Pio acknowledged that he experienced not only mysterious pains associated with the wounds of Christ, but also the sufferings of Christ's crown of thorns and scourging. And when he was questioned directly about this phenomena, the young Capuchin friar reluctantly admitted that they were real and that he endured them for some time. Padre Pio described these experiences not simply as visions of Christ's passions, but as intense physical sufferings that he himself mysteriously shared. And at times he experienced the sensation of a crown of thorns pressing into his head, as well as the pain associated with the scourging. And these hidden sufferings belong to a remarkable period in the life of Padre Pio, during which he reported mystical encounters with Jesus and other supernatural phenomena. And he generally tried to conceal these experiences, revealing them only under obedience to his spiritual directors rather than drawing attention to himself. And so it was October 10th, 1915. It's especially significant because it came 3 years before the event which Padre Pio would become famous throughout the world. That's his stigmata, of course. On September 20th, 1918, while praying before a crucifix at San Giovanni Rotondo, he received the visible stigmata, the wounds of the crucified Christ in his hands, feet, and side. And these wounds remained for approximately 50 years until shortly before his death in 1968. And the experience Padre Pio revealed on October 10th, 1915, provides an extraordinary glimpse into the hidden mystical sufferings that preceded the visible signs of Christ's passion and would later make him one of the most remarkable Catholic mystics of the 20th century. And so that is today's miracle of the day, the crown of thorns experienced by St. Padre Pio. For those people interested in my project, They Might Be Saints, where we look at Americans on the path to sainthood and the search for canonization miracles, you can pick up my book, They Might Be Saints, which is available from the EWTN Religious Catalog, which is EWTNRC.com, or you can tune into the programs on EWTN of They Might Be Saints. The latest one, the brand new one, is October 9th at 9:30 p.m. Central Time, They Might Be Saints, Adele Bryce. I investigate Adele Bryce, a Belgian immigrant who received a Marian vision in Wisconsin and whose shrine miraculously survived the Peshtigo fire. Check that one out, October 9th at 9:30 a.m. Central Time, replayed at 9:30 p.m. Central Time. You can also go to theymightbesaints.com to watch any of these episodes on demand. We need to take a short break, but when we come back, we're going to be talking with Father Tony Stevens, the Director of Sacramento Life and Pastoral Care of Souls from the National Shrine of Our Lady of Champion. We'll be talking to him about Adele Bryce. Stay with us for that.

0: We're speaking today with Michael O'Neill. He is, of course, the miracle hunter. Michael, what does the church say about miracles?
1: The Catholic Church has had a long-standing embracing of the miraculous, you might say. Of course, the words and works of Jesus Christ is where we find our faith. And the miracles found in the Gospels are those things that we can take as gospel truth. But beyond the Gospels, we might say that miracles have been happened at places like Lourdes in France, those 18 apparitions to St. Bernadette Subaru, and following that, her digging in the ground and people bathing in that water and walking away with cures of blindness and deafness and other tremendous healings. And 72 cases currently have been claimed and investigated there. Thousands have been claimed, but that smaller number fully validated. But the church has different criteria that it uses when it comes to the miracles at Lourdes or at the canonization of saints at the Dicastery for the Causes of Saints. They use this Lambertini criteria where they say that the miracle must be a serious condition, not liable to go on its own. It must be an instantaneous, complete, and lasting cure, and there can be no medical treatment that relates to the cure. And in cases of saints and their intercession, you can only seek the intercession of just the one saint. Otherwise, the church wouldn't know who to put the halo on, you might say. So when I'm praying and I need a miracle, I pray to all my friends, the saints in heaven, hoping that someone up there picks up the phone. But when it comes to these canonization miracles, these healings that they find through the intercession of just one saint, they always look for cases of singular intercession. So the Catholic Church has a very strict process that it's used over centuries. And of course, it has different ways of looking at Marian apparitions, weeping statues, Eucharistic miracles, etc. And new norms have come out even just this past year. But when it comes to those healing miracles that catch people's attention in such a big way at Lourdes and otherwise, they have that criteria dating back a few centuries. Well, there are so many miracles around the world that I find inspiration in, and getting to travel to these places. The access that we've been given to the Eucharistic miracles of the world, that has been particularly moving to me, whether it's in Lanciano or in Tixla in Mexico or Buenos Aires in Argentina or in Sokolka or Legnica in Poland. And we've done episodes on these for EWTN television and programs for miracles of the Eucharist. To me, those have been the most incredible moments for my faith. I do love seeing miraculous icons of the Virgin Mary or the incorrupt saints or otherwise, but being in the presence of the Lord, which is already a miracle, the biggest miracle we have on earth, and then to be in the presence of a miracle on top of a miracle, those Eucharistic miracles, and to be have been given such amazing access to those places by the priests at those sanctuaries and locations, those have always been the most special of all the miracle locations that I visited.
0: 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Let's return now to the Miracle Hunter with Michael O'Neill on EWTN Radio.
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1: 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This is Michael O'Neill. I'm the Miracle Hunter. We're talking today about Our Lady of Champion. Of course, the feast day is upon us, that celebration in the Diocese of Green Bay and beyond about the one and only case of an approved Marian apparition in the history of the United States. And this is a big deal, and this is a big year, not only because of all that's going on at the shrine now, but we see that the visionary Adele Bryce, her canonization cause has just been launched this past year. And it's been great to be involved with that in some ways as over time. But we've now done an episode of They Might Be Saints, my program about Americans on the path to sainthood and the search for canonization miracles. And the latest episode that's out is on Adele Bryce. And people can go to theymightbesaints.com for more information to watch online, to watch streaming, or to tune into that episode on EWTN. And we're so grateful today to be joined by Father Tony Stevens. He's the Director of Sacramental Life and Pastoral Care of Souls there at the National Shrine of Our Lady of Champion. And he's here today to fill us in about the life of Adele Bryce. Welcome back to the program today, Father Tony Stevens.
3: It's great to be here. Thanks for having me.
1: Yeah, it's great to have you back on. And of course, when we talk about Our Lady of Champion, all of it, in some ways, traces back to Adele Bryce, just as at Lourdes we see St. Bernadette Subaru or St. Juan Diego or the Fatima children. It all traces back to the visionary, and that's the whole reason that things got going there in the first place. So when we talk about Adele Bryce and we talk about her coming from Belgium, What did she feel in Belgium that she was, as a young person, that she was being called to serve the Lord?
3: After her first Holy Communion, she would have been about, you know, probably 8 or 9. She and some of her classmates had wanted, they had a kind of a collective desire to maybe join religious life and maybe follow in the footsteps of the religious sisters who had prepared them to receive confession and their first Holy Communion. And so there, from the time she was very young, she had this desire to serve the Lord and to give herself entirely to Jesus, you know, as all of us should want to do and we try to do. But she felt that from a very young age. And she wasn't able to do that in Belgium because her family, as she got older, her family decided to emigrate to the United States. And she, you know, she submitted to the authority of the church, of her pastor, and she asked the pastor, "What should I do?" And he said, "Well, why don't you go to America and find out what, you know, go with your family and find out what might happen there." And so, and now we know the rest is history because the Bryce family moved to Wisconsin, and Adele, she was faithful in to the family life, obedient to the pastor, and then Our Lady appeared to her in 1859.
1: Yeah, and let's just paint the picture of what Wisconsin was like at the time. I believe it was probably a hard life there on the farm in Wisconsin. Talk about what Adele would have been doing on a day-to-day basis as she was, I think she was in her 30s when she saw the vision, but what was life like in those years?
3: So there, in Green Bay was certainly a town, but there were immediately around where the apparition itself happened was undeveloped country. It was woods. The farmers had to cut down the trees if they wanted any farm ground because it was heavily wooded here on the Door County Peninsula. There were no paved roads. You just think about the conveniences we have with sidewalks and asphalt on the roads. When Our Lady appeared to Adele, it was on a trail that was had been frequented by the locals and by Native Americans as she was on her way to have, and she was carrying a sheaf of wheat 10 miles by on foot to go have this wheat ground into grain so that they would have the flour in order to bake bread, you know. And so they're growing their food or growing crops in order to have something to eat. But there's a 10-mile hike, well, 20 miles to, you know, to and from to go to the grist mill. And that's in the decent weather. You know, we're in October now, and it would have been decent weather as she was on her way to the mill. But the winters in Wisconsin can be very severe, and so they would have endured harsh climate in the winter time, and it was definitely frontier living, and they really had to work hard in order to eke out a living in those early years.
1: Absolutely. And then so in October of 1859, that's the time that's given that the first apparition or the apparitions occurred. Talk about that scene, that moment when Adele would have first encountered the woman who she later learned was the Virgin Mary.
3: It was sometime, in the daylight hours. Adele was on the trail. She was making her way to the grist mill, and she had at this one spot, you know, and Adele was, let's remember, she was a faith-filled woman, and maybe she was praying as she was going along because it would have been quiet. I mean, there were no earbuds, there were no podcasts to listen to. You would talk to God, and you would be there in his first act of creation, you know, the amongst the trees and all of nature. And so maybe she was praising God, but she was obviously open. And she noticed a woman along the trail who was wearing a white gown with a mantle and a gold sash around her waist. And on the first, so Our Lady appeared to Adele three times. And the first time, they just looked at each other and nothing was said. And roughly a week later, Adele and her sister Isabel and a family friend were on their way to Mass on a Sunday, October 9th, and she saw her again at the same spot. And Adele had said something to her family about this, but then they saw her. Now, her sister and the friend couldn't see her, couldn't see the woman, but Adele could see her. And so after Mass, Adele actually asked the parish priest, I've seen this apparition twice. I don't know who it is or what it is. They didn't talk to me. And the priest gave her some very simple advice, but he said, well, if you see it again, say to the apparition, who are you? In God's name, who are you? And what is it you ask of me? Mm-hmm. Well, on the way home that day, Adele saw her a third time, and they knelt down, and all three of them were there. The other two girls didn't see her, didn't see the woman, but then the woman identified herself. She said, I am the Queen of Heaven who prays for the conversion of sinners, and I wish that you would do the same. And so they knelt down, and Our Lady gave the rest of her message and really her directions that would direct the rest of Adele's life, because she told her to pray for the conversion of sinners. It was good that she had received Holy Communion at Mass that morning, but she needed to do more. Mm-hmm. And that's convicting. You need to do more, you know, as if they aren't, you know, scratching out a living in the wilderness. You know, they're working hard, but right. Our Lady wanted her to do more for the building up of Christ's church. And so she warned that if people she told Adele to make a general confession and offer communion for the conversion of sinners. So to pray for the conversion of sinners, because if they didn't convert, her son would be forced to punish them. And that ties in a little bit. We can talk about that with the fire later on.
1: And so we're talking today with Father Tony Stevens, Director of Sacramental Life and Pastoral Care of Souls at the National Shrine of Our Lady of Champion. And we are talking about Adele Bryce, the visionary there at Champion. And of course, being a visionary isn't a reason for someone to be sainted, although that happens quite a bit, you might say. You have Bernadette at Lourdes or the Fatima Children, St. Juan Diego, St. Margaret Mary, Ella Koch, or Catherine Laboure. Famous visionary saints, but that doesn't make somebody a saint. It's what they do with the call. It's what they do with the vision. What did Adele do next after she was given this instruction to take this to the children? What did Adele do to put that into practice?
3: Yes. So that was the last thing that Our Lady said to her. She said, gather the children in this wild country and teach them what they should know for salvation. And immediately Adele went from farm to farm, and she began teaching the kids how to make the sign of the cross and began to prepare them for confession and prepare them to receive Holy Communion. And she was a missionary. She was a catechist who traveled from farm to farm, and she would work for farmers and their wives during the daytime with the agreement that at night she'd be able to teach the kids their catechism and teach them their prayers, because there weren't a bunch of churches out here at the time. Now, in northeast Wisconsin, there's regular parishes, but at that time, there were no churches. Adele had to walk 10 miles one way to go to church, and not everybody was willing to make that sacrifice. And so people were losing their faith or weren't developing their children's faith. And so Adele, she was doing catechesis for the children, but the beautiful result is that the parents are there, and they're also being recatechized in their faith.
1: Right.
3: And so it's a family catechesis that's going on. The focus was on the children. And then Adele understood the value of, and the importance of teaching children the faith and doing so from a very young age. And she did that on foot for 5 or 6 years. And then they built a school here at the apparition site where people sent their children to her, where she ran a boarding school. And this was which she ended up teaching here for 30 years in terms of passing on the faith.
1: Amazing. So beyond the establishing of schools and the building of chapels and the building of churches that Adele had a role in over those years, when the canonization cause drafts her positio, her academic position paper, about mm-hmm. her virtues that gets submitted to Rome for investigation to declare her venerable, what would you say are the virtues that Adele exemplified in her life?
3: Obedience. She was very obedient. She was very faithful. You know, Adele was blind in one eye,
1: right,
3: and she couldn't read or write. And then Our Lady appeared to her and gave her this responsibility to go and teach the children what they need to know for salvation. I mean, it's really quite remarkable. So Adele's her deep trust in God and her deep trust in Our Lady to be able to go and do this work, knowing that, and I'm just edified because she was very, very humble as well. So obedience, faithfulness, humility. I mean, Adele said, how am I supposed to teach when I know so little myself? And Our Lady said, go and fear nothing, I will help you. And so Adele was like, okay, I will go. And so she knew what her limits were, but she wasn't afraid to let those limits, she didn't let those limits stop her from going out and doing as much as she could. And so she was also very humble in the way that she exercised and carried out this mission that had been given to her by Our Lady. And she was very pious. Yeah, and she was very sweet and amicable. The children loved her.
1: Well, we're so grateful to you, Father Tony Stevens, for being with us on today's program, talking about Our Lady of Champion and Adele Bryce, the visionary of Champion, whose canonization cause is underway, and she's the subject of the new EWTN documentary, They Might Be Saints. You participated in that documentary. Thank you for your great interviews in that program. And for people who want to find out more about Adele, or to visit the shrine and to see the places where she walked, what's the best way that people can do that?
3: Yes. To find out more about Adele, you can go to the website adelebryce.org. That's adelebryce.org. And the shrine of Our Lady, National Shrine of Our Lady of Champion, is championshrine.org.
1: Wonderful. Well, we're so grateful to you for your participation in the program and for joining us on today's show. Thank you so much, Father Tony Stevens from the National Shrine of Our Lady of Champion. God bless.
3: God bless.
1: And that was Father Tony Stevens' great interview talking to us about Our Lady of Champion and that visionary Adele Bryce. It's an incredible thing what has gone on there, and it's the one and only case in the history of the United States, an approved Marian apparition. Absolutely amazing. And that's all the time we have for today's show. I'd like to thank you for joining me today on Miracle Hunter. We're from claims of healings and visions to the world's most inexplicable events. Whether you're a believer or a skeptic, the truth is always worth the hunt. Talk to you next week.

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6: 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As a parent, you can trust that your child is receiving the same high-caliber instruction with materials consistent with their schooling program, freeing up more family time for other activities. A free assessment can be scheduled at 208-921-2667. That's 208-921-2667. The Angelus.
9: In the name of the Father, and the Son, and the Holy Ghost. Amen. The angel of the Lord declared unto Mary,
10: and she is
9: Hail Mary, full of grace, the Lord is with thee. Blessed art thou among women, and blessed is the fruit of thy womb, Jesus. Behold the handmaid of the Lord.
10: Be it done unto me
9: according to thy word. Hail Mary, full of grace, the Lord is with thee. Blessed art thou among women, and blessed is the fruit of thy womb, Jesus.
10: Holy Mary, Mother of God, pray for us sinners, now and at the hour of our death. Amen.
9: And the Word was made flesh. Hail Mary, full of grace, the Lord is with thee. Blessed art thou among women, and blessed is the fruit of thy womb, Jesus.
10: Holy Mary, Mother of God, pray for us sinners, now and at the hour of our death. Amen.
9: Pray for us, Holy Mother of God,
10: that we may be made worthy of the promises of Christ.
9: Let us pray.

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2: And welcome to Catholics Coast to Coast, where we just hang out. 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Now, what does it tell us about early Christianity? We're going to find out from On the Journey on this week's Catholics Coast to Coast.
3: Well, hello and welcome to another hard-boiled episode of On the Journey with Matt and Ken and Kenny. I'm Matt Swaim, along with my colleagues Ken Hensley and Kenny Burchard. They were both Protestant pastors. Ken was a Baptist pastor, Kenny a Pentecostal one. I come from a Wesleyan background. We're all Catholic now. On the Journey is an attempt to explain that to our friends and family and strangers on the internet. And if you want to go watch previous episodes of this series, which we're doing on Clement of Rome, or if you want to check out other series we've done on everything from baptism to ecclesiology to Mary, you name it, go to chnetwork.org/onthejourney. You can find all of those. And we also have an online community where people can interact with one another and share how their journey is going. We have lots of Zoom meetings, weekly Zoom meetings for you there as well, community.chnetwork.org. And this is all made possible because of the generous support of some Catholics who are praying for you and pulling for you. And if you want to help us in this effort to provide free stuff to people who have questions about the church, then go to chnetwork.org/compass and help us out. Ken, Kenny, how are you?
4: Good.
5: Super awesome. Great.
4: Super. Right. More awesome. More great.
3: You're more awesome.
5: Awesomer.
3: Yeah, even zingier and peppier than Kenny Burchard, which is saying something because he was a Pentecostal pastor. So we are wrapping up a series on Clement of Rome. This is now 7 episodes we've been doing with all our buddy Clement. So tell us how we're going to put a bow on all this and finish it all off with this great early church witness.
5: Yeah, the number of perfection, 7 episodes on Saint Pope Clement of Rome. And as you said, Matt, we've been at this for a few weeks, 6 episodes, and there's so much more we could cover. You know, it's a long letter, but we're going to end here today. And there's this, as we've been going through and reviewing the previous episodes to edit them and get them ready, I noticed, especially today, I noticed this recurring phrase that I've been using and that we've just been kind of throwing around. And it's the phrase, the thought world of Clement, the thought world, down inside of his mind, his world, his understanding of Christianity. All of that can be detected in lots of ways in what he writes. And what I want to do in this episode is press into that even more than we have so far. And we could call this episode Clement's Catholic Mind, or the Catholic Mind. And we could ask whether or not there is such a thing. And we can already see it in big ways in what we've covered already. We believe that Clement was thinking like the Pope, like the Bishop of Rome, like he was the pastor of the Universal Church, that he was acting like that by even writing such a letter to a church 800-900 miles away. We believe that he thought in terms of apostolic succession and that he had it, and that the deposed leaders in Corinth should not have been deposed because they were successors of the apostles, appointed the way they were supposed to be. We believe he had a liturgical mind, a sacramental mind. We believe his Bible was bigger than ours. We believe so many things about Clement. We believe that he himself thought of himself as a Catholic in the same way that we would today. But we think that we can actually keep going. And I've found 2 or 3 little things I want to point out today. We'll see if you guys agree with me that these are in tandem with the Catholic mind or not. But I want to begin our conversation a little more personally, because all of us have become Catholic. We were not, as you said in the intro there, Matt, we were not Catholics in our background. I myself became a Christian out of a non-religious family when I was 17. I was an evangelical, Protestant, Pentecostal for over 30 years, 20 of those as a pastor. I've been trained, you know, in the New Testament at a seminary level, but that doesn't mean I think like a Catholic. I think like a Christian of a particular kind. And a few years ago, I started using this little phrase, and in fact, I used it kind of as the focus of a talk that I gave at an event that Ken and I were together at a few months ago. And the phrase is this: it takes time to think like a Catholic. It takes time to think like a Catholic. And what I want to do at the beginning here is just poke on that a little bit in terms of personal reflections and ask you guys, do you agree with that? And what kinds of things come to mind when you hear that phrase, it takes time to think like a Catholic? I just throw it out there for whatever it's worth.
3: So I'll just start by saying, as someone who's been Catholic three times as long as you have, I've been Catholic 21 years now, you've already, your Protestant proclivities have betrayed you, because even the fact that you just frame it as, I think like a Catholic, shows that that's kind of how a lot of us sort of approached the question of our Christian allegiances before. I used to think this way, and now I think this way. I used to think
5: right
3: or believe about this, you know, kind of topic. Because a lot of what happens with, you know, various confessions within Protestantism is the idea of assenting to a set of principles. And that's certainly part of being
5: right.
3: a Catholic.
5: Right,
3: but it's
5: right.
3: not just thinking like a Catholic. It's eating and breathing and sneezing and waking up in the morning and going to bed at night like a Catholic. Catholicism is not merely like about theology. It's about like ontology. It seeps into every cell of your being. And it is this kind of like universe that you inhabit. It's not just what you think about certain ideas, it's how you interact with reality. And so I would just say that some of the stuff that you have to say about Clement has much less to do with like he articulates X doctrine and much more to
5: right.
3: do with he interacts with reality in a certain way.
5: That's a good portent of what's to come. And I really like that. Like, that's the first time I've heard that phrase. It's not about what is it?
3: It's not merely about theology. It's about ontology.
5: And it kind of reminds me of a quote by Pope Benedict XVI, where he says, you know, Catholicism is not a set of syllogisms. You know, it's not a bunch of theological categories. It has those, but more than any of that, it's a worldview. It's a view of all reality. And I think that I really love that. I might steal
3: you know,
5: that.
3: You just said it again. You said, I think that you're right about, now, see? It's just, it's wired into you.
5: That's what I think.
4: Although stealing is not a part of the Catholic worldview, Kenny.
5: So, true.
4: Well, okay. Here's my thought on this. When I heard you say, it takes time to be Catholic, and you mentioned the clergy convert conference, what came to my mind was something that your wife said. Mary Jo got up, if you remember, at the end of your talk there, and she had a few things she wanted to say. And it was basically about the same thought that you're on right now. First, she read from Psalm 87, which says, on the holy mount stands the city he funded. The Lord loves the gates of Zion more than all the dwelling places of Jacob. Glorious things are spoken of you, O city of God. Among those who know me, God is speaking here, I mention Rahab, the Canaanite, and Babylon, who will come to know him. Behold, Philistia and Tyre with Ethiopia. This one was born there, they say, and of Zion it shall be said, this one and that one were born in her, for the Most High himself will establish her. The Lord records as he registers the peoples, this one was born there. And of course, what Psalm 87 is doing is it's looking forward into the future to the time when God will make this new covenant in which he will pour out his spirit into the world after the death, resurrection of our Lord, and that people from all nations and tribes and tongues all over the world will come pouring into the faith. That's what it's looking forward to. And Mary Jo at the time, she made the point She made that, this exact point. It takes time to think like a Catholic. And the way she did it, and I thought it was this really funny, is she said, like, you know, Egyptians are going to come in, but they're still going to tend to talk like an Egyptian. And they're going to walk right. like an Egyptian. And it's going to take them some time before they stop. Or those from Philistia, those from Tyre, they will come in talking like a resident of Damascus, you know, from the area of Syria, or, and walking like one. And it will be time for them to start to think and to talk and to walk like a Catholic. And it's definitely the same with us. I come, you know, from a Baptist background. And all I can say is I'm sure that there are ways in which I still speak from that evangelical Baptist background, and I still walk that way. It takes a lot of time for this ontological shift, this worldview shift to take place. So full
3: agreement.
4: And
3: a lot of that can be brought in very easily and well, and still, I mean, we always put the lower thirds on people when we do the Journey Home episodes, former this, former that, and, you know, sometimes I'm referred to as a former Wesleyan. Guys, I think I'm a current Wesleyan in a lot of ways, right? I'm probably more Wesleyan now than I've ever been, you know, but again, this comes back to this whole question of like, what does it mean to eat and breathe and think and sleep and like exist and be, you know, which is so hard for people who are watching podcasts like this. Very often they're doing so because they're like, I want to learn information about Catholicism. And again, when you see what we're about to illustrate with Clement of Rome today, it's so much more than information that he's conveying. There's a lot more to what Clement's saying about how he interacts with reality.
5: Yeah, it's really true. It's a paradigm shift that you go through when you become Catholic. I don't remember who coined the phrase. It may have been Marcus. I'm not sure, but it's, you know, as converts, we speak Catholic with a Protestant accent, and there are many, many accents among the converts. And in a sense, you could say that really is the problem with Corinth. Going all the way back to Paul's letters to them, and his constant correction of them and the way that they were, how worldly they were, how not Catholic that they continued to think about things, and how he had to correct them. And you find Clement basically picking up the baton and doing the same thing, because it takes time to think like a Catholic. And Clement has a Catholic mind. And he's guiding his spiritual children, the church at Corinth. He's instructing them. He's rebuking them. He's correcting them. He's calling them for obedience. But as he does it, he gives away a few things about the way that he thinks. His Catholic mind can be detected not only in the corrective things, but just in the normal way that he talks, which to me, when I was reading the letter, I found interesting, and I hope you guys do as well. And I hope those who are watching do too. What I want to do is just pick out three things that I think are really interesting. They sit in the letter as indicators of the thought world of Clement, of the Catholic mind of Clement. And the first one, if I can just jump right in, guys, is that Clement, the way that Clement reads scripture, like if he picks up his Bible and reads it, as he's reading scripture and talking about it, there's a lot of overlap there in terms of how he works through it by integrating appeals to nature, appeals to culture, appeals to human experiences, even myths and stories and lore from other mindsets, other backgrounds, weaving them all together and bringing them into the light of Jesus, letting the light of Jesus shine on them, and in some ways, letting those things illuminate Christian truth. And the phrase for this in Catholic theology is called the analogy of faith. The way to explain the analogy of faith, it would be a statement that's preceded by something that goes, it's kind of like this, and then you pick something from nature or from a poem that you've heard, or as Matt likes to do, from baseball or your favorite song from the 90s. You're looking for the analogy of faith. Well, Clement does this a lot in the letter. And that comes from inside the Catholic mind, is this statement that everything that's true is God's truth. And you can find God's truth in lots of different places, fully inside the Catholic Church, where the fullness of truth subsists. But you can go outside of it and find more or less truth in lots of different places. And it seems that Clement believes this and talks like it. So let's unpack that in three moves, giving some examples that stand out in the letter. The first, as I already said, is an appeal to nature itself as a kind of teacher. And this is very Catholic, you know. God speaks in his word, he speaks through scripture. But before he was doing that, he was speaking through his own creation. And in fact, the Bible itself says that creation declares the glory of God. Here, for example, Clement does this in chapter 24, verses 3 to 5. And it says this: "Day and night show unto us the resurrection." What? Day and night show us the resurrection? Yeah, Clement says, "The night falleth asleep, and day ariseth, and day departeth, and night cometh on." Then he moves to agrarian, you know, farming. "The sower goes forth and casteth into the earth each of the seeds, and these falling into earth dry and bare decay. Then out of their decay, the mightiness of the master's providence raiseth them up." And he means they come to full fruition and you have something good to eat. And what's he doing there? He's saying, if you want to understand the resurrection, it's kind of like this. See the sun go down and then come up. See the seed go down into the ground and come up fruit. And so Clement is able to take the pattern of death and rising and draw truth from things like creation itself, the whole way that God set up the cosmos. And that is a very sacramental way of looking at the world, the same way that Paul says creation, quote, waiteth for the revealing of the sons of God. So I thought that was really interesting, that he, okay, in a sense, he picks up the kind of teaching we find in Jesus' teaching and in the apostles. Let me pause for.
4: Okay, I've got a couple things to say. The first is this: I didn't know that Clement or Paul used Old English in their speaking. That I didn't know Paul said he waiteth for the revealing. And did Clement really speak that way? Did he say God raiseth up and casteth and ariseth and departeth?
5: Yes, he spoke in King James Italian.
4: Okay, but the main thing I want to say is this. I see this issue, okay, we're beginning with the use of nature. I see this as a matter of gradation, really, from Catholic worldview to maybe the most radically, the only thing that is true is what you can find in the Bible or something like that, you know?
5: Right.
4: So it's a gradation thing. And I want to say this, that as Catholics, because we have a sacramental view of the world, there definitely is more of this, of this connection with the natural world and the lessons of the natural world. But I got to say, when I was a Baptist, which is about as far along that path away from a sacramental worldview as you can get, I still saw God in creation, and I use these kinds of analogies all the time. In fact, in doing apologetics, you guys, with those who doubt or deny the existence of God, I was continually speaking about how God is revealed in creation. I would quote Psalm 19, "The heavens declare the glory of God. The skies proclaim the work of his hands." I would quote Romans chapter 1, verses 19 and following, "For what can be known about God is plain, because God has shown it to them ever since the creation of the world. His invisible nature, namely his eternal power and deity, has been clearly perceived in the things that have been made." When I think of Jesus teaching in parables, of course, he's referring to nature. So I see this one as true, but more of a gradation. In fact, which leads me to want to say one more thing. This is something I said in an earlier episode, but I feel like it needs to be reiterated, and I want to do it. And that is to say this. Apart from the episode you did on the papacy, Kenny, about Clement thinking of himself as the Pope, every one of the episodes we have done so far about the liturgy, about sola fide, justification, about sola scriptura, about the longer canon, every one of those episodes would apply entirely to the Eastern churches. Eastern Orthodox Church, and so forth. So I feel like I need to say that what we have in the early centuries, we have one church. For hundreds and hundreds of years, in fact, we have essentially one Catholic Apostolic Church. Then differences begin to emerge over time, and a split occurs between East and West. But that's why I come back to gradation again, because almost this entire series, anybody from Eastern Orthodoxy could jump up and say, I agree, I agree, I agree. And the only place where they would disagree would be episode 2, which was Clement as Pope. So,
6: right.
4: So anyway, I see this as a matter

0: people, you know, they will still look at you know, a beautiful sunset and say, how could anyone look at this and think that God doesn't exist, right? They would still make that argument. You know, there is still that kind of you know, some people have referred to it as the analogical versus dialectical views of the world, which is you know, the Catholic mind, and actually the Orthodox mind, and a whole bunch of other kind of Christian minds look at the world and see, you know, where is, like, God created this artistic masterpiece around us. What can I know about him from this blade of grass that he made, right? Whereas a fully dialectical worldview, in the most extreme, would be like, well, we are not of this world. This world is not our home. There's sacred and there's secular. There's a hard divide, and never the twain shall meet, as it were. So, and even you even see this sometimes in the desire to create, like, entirely uniquely Christian things. Like, one of the jokes I make about, like, how do you know that you're a Catholic, you know, a convert, is if you come to the parish festival and you wonder why they have a Bon Jovi cover band instead of the Christian version of Bon Jovi playing at the parish festival, because, like, in that sort of dialectical world, we got to find, like, a Christian version of everything, because, like, everything out there is bad and scary and evil, right? And some people are even against
1: Hey,
0: the Christian
1: Kenny.
0: version of Bon Jovi because of the drums, right? But, like, where what you see is
1: Kenny.
0: this concept in a Catholic mind, right? And in a lot of other kinds of Christian minds, that God is doing something everywhere, right? He's doing something in all the things. And so everything that he made that is good is part of this conversation that tells us more about him. But
1: Kenny,
0: this is in
1: I'm
0: full
1: sure.
0: continuity with how Jesus taught. So.
1: Kenny, I'm sure you want to comment on this, but Kenny, does it seem like Matt's really throwing his weight around today? You know, he comes out of the chute with, I've been a Catholic a lot, 3 times longer than you. And pretty soon it's like ontology versus doctrine. And now he's bringing in dialectical and all this stuff. Hey, Matt, what's going on with you today, man?
0: I didn't make up any of these things. I'm just
2: I didn't think so. When he threw in Bon Jovi, my opinion of him went down a couple of notches. But other than that, I think
0: The
2: he's
0: answer is
2: on
0: Petra.
2: point.
0: Petra is the Christian Bon Jovi.
2: Yeah, Bon
1: Yeah,
0: Jovi is the
1: you
0: answer.
1: know, dialectic. When he said dialectic, it went up, and then he says Bon Jovi, it goes down. Okay, go
0: Yeah,
1: ahead.
2: yeah. Well, you know, the point here, everyone who's watching, what we're doing here is we're saying in the Catholic mind, we believe that God is speaking. Of course, he's speaking in scripture, but man, he speaks the world into existence. And then he uses the world. Here, the Bishop of Rome is using the world, the good world that God has made, to teach something like the resurrection by pointing at the way the sun, you know, and the earth are in a relationship with each other and how you experience day and night. And, you know, to your point, Matt, it's the world that God has made is good and is evidence of God. It isn't something that God's trying to push away from. It's something that he's in solidarity with. And so here you find Clement of Rome saying, let me teach you about the resurrection by using things that are already familiar to you. I think about, like, my sense of moral truth since I've become a Catholic is more definite now, more definitive now, as I see Catholics appealing to natural law. They'll say, well, look how God created the world. Look how the world functions. That, in a sense, is a way of God telling you what things are supposed to be like, so that when something's not like that, you see it as an aberration or as a problem or something that's disordered. So that comes from a Catholic mind, or the way that a Catholic is interacting with reality as it is. And so that is there in this letter. But there's a second one. You know, if you're one of those Christians that Matt talked about that's uncomfortable with the physical world, the sacred and the secular, and the next one will make you really uncomfortable. And that is that Clement is also able to use the stories of even unbelievers and the things that they believe or might tell each other about the world, which contains some truth, to draw out that truth and even point to it and use it. For instance, and this is where, when I first became a Catholic and I was talking to one of my non-Catholic friends about Clement, he started making fun of Clement because of this next one, where Clement reaches for the legend of the phoenix, the bird that is said to die

0: and rise every 500 years. And Clement uses it. He says, quote, "Do we then think it to be a great and marvelous thing if the creator of the universe shall bring about the resurrection of them that have served him, seeing that he showeth to us even by a bird the magnificence of his promise?" And that's in 1 Clement chapter 26, verse 1, where he uses that that myth of the phoenix to point to the resurrection, just like he did the sunrise and the planting and growing of protists in the ground. Well, my response, at least for my part, to my non-Catholic friend, was to say, well, that's what Paul does in Athens when he quotes the pagan poets, quote, "For we are also his offspring." Included in Greek mythology are poems and songs that give credit, for instance, to Zeus. The Song of Zeus, Zeus gives credit to Zeus for creating everything, which has inside of it things like his creation of markets and streets and fields and everything in the world. And it's in that context that the poet then says, "For we also are his offspring." In other words, we come from him too, which Paul quotes in Acts chapter 17, 28. Well, the Catholic mind can take that little phrase, "we are his offspring," and dislocate it from Zeus as the god behind the song and point it rather to the God of creation, the true God, the God and Father of our Lord Jesus Christ, which is exactly what Paul does with that when he's speaking to the Stoics and the Epicureans, you know, when he comes to the Areopagus. This is another example of the analogy of faith. And Clement uses something that his own audience already believes on one hand, or at least knows about on the other, and then he rolls it into his longer case about something that's true, the resurrection. And so even, if I can say it this way, even the myths of nations carry a rumor of the resurrection. Now, another author that you'll see do this is Saint Augustine in his work, The City of God, where he, like, there's a couple of sections in there where he talks about the myths from the other generations or the other groups of people in the world. And some of them are absolutely bizarre. But what Augustine does is work overtime to try to say, well, if there's any grain of truth in there, we can draw it out and bring it to bear upon our Christian faith. So there is something that Catholics really like to do. That's part of the Catholic mind. I'll pause there for any reflections.
1: Yeah, I gotta be careful here because this is how I converted to Catholicism, is through this question. So I'll just give you a little story of my experience. I worked at Family Christian Store. I was working there through the late 90s into the early 2000s. And we did have a Christian fiction section, and it was mostly consisting of like a little bit of George MacDonald. You kind of had to special order him. You also had, you know, Chronicles of Narnia and like the Screwtape Letters and some other stuff, and then a whole bunch of like Amish prairie romance things, and then like some apocalyptic stuff. And it was all like hit you over the head, like, this is so clearly Christian. The bad guy gets either sent to hell or saved at the end. You know, the romance ends in a Christian marriage and one person converts because of the prayers of this. All right, it's all very super, like, on its face. Like, we know exactly what's happening. This is clearly Christian. But in 2001, this strange thing happened. New Line Cinema started releasing these movies based on Lord of the Rings. And since there was this understanding that Tolkien believed in Jesus and Christianity informed his thing, you know, in doing Middle Earth, like, we should carry these books. This is a Christian-based fiction. Except nobody knew exactly what to do with them. There was a little discomfort because they're like, okay, in the Chronicles of Narnia, Aslan is Jesus. But in Lord of the Rings, like, which one's Jesus? Like, is it Gandalf? Is it, like, there was this discomfort with that. But if you read in the Silmarillion, at the intro, there's a letter that Tolkien writes to a friend where he says something to the effect of, you know, I study all these great mythologies of the ancient world, these pre-Christian mythologies, and I realize that England doesn't really have a good one of those. We got the Arthurian legend, but that's Christian, right? what would it be like if we had something that was like English, kind of like fumbling through the shadows in a pre-Christian world, trying to seek at truth and understand mystery and understand like the best that they could, like good and evil, right and wrong, from like a pre-Christian pagan standpoint, aiming, of course, towards something that would be fulfilled later on. And so that's what Tolkien's doing, right? He's actually using almost like the language of Norse mythology and Greek mythology to try and create an English mythology that would point towards, you know, the future. And again, this is just a different kind of way of looking at the world, but it's a very Christian way of looking at the world. Like, try to figure out, like, where is what Justin Martyr called the spermatic word? Where is the seed of, like, truth in all these groups that are somehow searching for what it means to be alive, to be made, to exist, to do good and to avoid evil.
2: Harmony with sacramental and apostolical expressions of Christianity. Great stuff from On the Journey. 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

0: Hey, we are Mike and Alicia Hernan, and we have 10 kids and grandkids too, and we are here for every parent.
1: Because we are on a mission to empower moms and dads to embrace their sacred calling. So join the conversation. All in this together, family, we're
2: taking a chance. Thanks for joining us today. Thanks for tuning in to the podcast. Today's episode is actually brought to you by a sponsor, our son Jack and his friend Hunter. That's the sponsor of today's episode.
0: Okay, so yesterday we have to do a podcast episode, and I was like, it's the best podcast, I think, are when we're really inspired and we feel like strong about something. So of course I'm driving these two boys back from volleyball game or whatever, and I was like, so what should we do our podcast on? And
2: we went through a couple of things.
0: And then they were like, giving kids more freedom.
2: I know. So what would I as a teenage boy want?
0: More freedom.
2: I want more freedom. So I'm like, hey, I think that's a good
0: yes,
2: topic.
0: Yes. And so we're like, okay, all right. And so then we were asking them some questions like, what do you think about this? And what do your parents do? We're asking, Hunter as well, like, okay, what do your parents do with this? Whatever. So it was great. It was a great conversation. And I think we were inspired.
2: Yeah. And so hopefully this will be a...
0: hopefully Jack and his friends won't listen to this. No,
2: I know,
0: just kidding.
2: Right? They better not listen. No.
0: No, if they listen, it's totally fine because there's not going to be any surprise,
2: Right. Before we go into, I'm going to set it up and then I want you to kind of comment on this. Before we get into the topic, something we've talked about probably for the last 6-7 years, is a desperate need for more lay and married couple saints in the church.
0: Parents to be
2: who,
0: saints.
2: And because we, as we're out there, as we're talking, we realize there is just a gap between our perception of our day-to-day life and what we, meaning lay Catholics, often look at and say that they're so far removed from my day-to-day life.
0: Right.
2: I and not that every saint has to be completely relatable, right? Or
0: on some level, every saint is relatable,
2: yes,
0: but
2: that's right.
0: But
2: we wanted to, and then we've actually even thought about like, okay, should Messy Family Project ever take up the cause, right?
0: Right.
2: Is that a strategic? And we kind of thought, probably not. There's a lot involved. And why
0: someday.
2: But maybe someday. But then we thought about the power of the story, hearing about the stories of Saint Lee,
0: right?
2: Men and women, and Alicia got something news this morning.
0: Well, one story that we had heard about, in 2008, because we have my brother and sister both live in the Virginia area, Arlington, Virginia area, was the story of this father, Tom Vanderwoody, and how he sacrificed his life to save his son. His Down syndrome, who happened to have Down syndrome, he would have sacrificed, I'm sure, to save any of his sons.
2: Right.
0: But we had heard about this story, and we've talked about that story over the years, and said, "This, oh my gosh,
2: I remember
0: this
2: even
0: man would be raised to sainthood. That would be such an inspiration for parents."
2: Yeah.
0: And guess what, guys? It's happening.
2: Well, the diocese
0: is
2: opening
0: for the cause.
2: It's in the pre-cause phase where the diocese is evaluating: is there a cause here? Is there something that they're worth opening up? They're not opening it yet.
0: Yes. So on September 10th, Bishop Burbage, the bishop of the Catholic Diocese of Arlington, issued an official edict informing the faithful of the petition sent to him, which asked the faithful to provide any useful information for the diocesan investigation into Tom Vanderwoody's possible cause for canonization. So
2: which is wonderful.
0: The bishop is saying, we're open to receiving information.
2: I've used
0: this.
2: The example of him because I should have included it in the dad's course, but I remember I gave a talk about men and just it chokes you up when you think about what and so many men feel like they would do it, but we always hesitate. Like, would we really?
0: Yeah.
2: Would we really jump into a septic tank, lift out our child, and know that we would not be able to get ourselves out?
0: Yeah.
2: And that there was no possible rescue for us. Would we do that?
0: Yeah.
2: And but it's not just that he had one heroic moment.
0: Exactly.
2: Right? That's what he is known for. I mean, and saints. The saints are celebrated on the day that they entered heaven. It's their last story. That's the most memorable story, but it's the life before that, which is often the hidden life, which I, you know, I'm assuming he was a dad a little bit like me, you know, probably had some yelled at his kids as well as had some beautiful moments. I don't know his full story.
0: So but he's a father to seven sons.
2: Yeah.
0: Seven
2: right
0: sons.
2: There,
0: right there. He was becoming a saint. You know, he was a grandfather. He had his youngest son, I believe, had Down syndrome. Then he was a grandfather at the time of his death. He died at 66. But I think that being, we were talking this morning about how I can see how God took this horrible, at the time, I'm sure it was a horrible, horrible thing for that family. I can't even imagine. Mm. And I encourage everyone needs to go and just watch the video.
2: We'll link, obviously,
0: link to their website for sure. Yeah. But there's a 6-minute video
2: Tom
0: on there.
2: The Tom Vanderwoody Guild.
0: Yes. Right? But there's a 6-minute video on there that tells the story much better than we can. So we'll let you go and watch the video. But the point is that he was... God, there was this horrible thing that happened, but God is using that.
2: Yeah.
0: God is using that because the drama of his story, yeah, I think, brings attention to his story. And he had sons who were really in that, you know, in their 20s and 30s, kind of really in the warrior phase of their life, where they can bring this cause forward. And that is so beautiful. Tom Vanderwoody could have lived until he's 90 and then quietly died in his home. And I'm sure that there are actually many, many very saintly fathers.
2: That's right.
0: Out there who have passed away that we may never know their story.
2: Right.
0: But praise God that he is using this tragic accident to be an example for Catholic fathers.
2: Beautiful.
0: Today. Not 100 years ago, not 300 years ago. Today.
2: Yeah.
0: We need this. The church needs this. The church needs to, for us, when I say the church, I mean like the laity in the church, we need examples like this.
2: Yeah. And I think particularly of dads, right?
0: Yes.
2: You know, and not that we need married moms and dads and all that, but I'm like, right now, I feel like there is a great need for fathers to step up.
0: The and crisis
2: to
0: have, of fatherhood. Yeah,
2: and to have that example is beautiful. You know, one of the reasons I started and recorded and in the final production of our Lead Like a Dad course, yes, that's going to come out later this fall, is because I do believe there's something very powerful, powerful and needed about a way that a dad leads in the home. What does that look like? And I'm going to do a free webinar on October 7th. I think we've talked about it before, right? If you're on the newsletter, you probably already know about this. But if you're interested in saying, what is the unique and powerful way that I lead in the home as a man? Mm-hmm. What does that look like? How does that contrast the way that mom mm-hmm. leads in the home? How do I bring my full self, my God-given masculine genius and the masculine soul. And how does that, you know, how do I lay down my life? What does that look like? And so in the webinar, I'm going to unpack that. I'm also going to unpack the power that we have that we don't usually tap into with other men.
0: Yeah.
2: That is really a great tool for us. But then also I'll share about the new course.
0: Mm-hmm.
2: But really if you're looking at and saying, hey, I want a little pep talk on dads, this will be great. If you want a little bit of a framework, a new way to think about your role in the home as a dad, join me on October 7th. You know, a great, if you're familiar with the date means something, the Battle of Lepanto. And if you don't know what that is, look it up. but this is a great way for us to recognize how we step more fully into our role as spiritual leaders in the home and patriarchs in our families and lead.
0: Yeah.
2: Lead not like a president or a dictator, but as a dad.
0: Right.
2: What does that look like?
0: And so there's two things. We want you to go and register for the dad's course.
2: Yep.
0: Or I'm sorry, for the dad's webinar.
2: Yep.
0: It's a free webinar. Moms can come too. Moms and dads come together, right? Or moms can come and then listen and send it to their dads. But we'd really love hundreds and hundreds of dads to come. But also check out the Tom Vanderwoody Guild. We'll link to it below because every parents, we need to raise the cry.
2: Pray for it
0: raise
2: and
0: the
2: see
0: cry.
2: If you can share this because I really want to, we really want to see this happen. We really want to see this move forward. As the church in its wisdom, it'll progress. but it, I think the laity need to share this because what, I'll just mention this too. One of the reasons I believe that there aren't more lay saints is they don't have a religious community behind them.
0: Absolutely. Right?
2: And so most of the saints have a religious order that steps forward and says, we're doing
0: a lot of work. It's a lot of
2: canonical work.
0: Yes.
2: You know?
0: Yes. It's very expensive.
2: Which is hard for a lay without the full backing of some community behind them. So,
0: but I believe we can do it, guys.
2: Yeah.
0: I believe the lady. I think we're ready. We're ready for this.
2: This is the time. This is the time. All right. So we're talking about freedom.
0: Yes. And about freedom. All right. Let's get to the podcast.
2: I want to set this up. And there are two different analogies that I think will kind of just help set the stage. And I've been thinking about this recently. I was out for my morning walk. Woke up before
0: the sun.
2: Before the sun, the black sky, the stars were out. It was really beautiful, and no moon. It was just it was beautiful, and for whatever reason, it reminded me when I was young, and I'd go out to the ocean, and I would see because being out on the beach at night, stars were out. For whatever reason, that just came to my mind this morning. And it made me think a little bit about our podcast and the importance of parents teaching their kids to swim. Now, if you live in a landlocked state, maybe you don't have any reason to, you know, but I'm like, well, we teach our kids to swim and we don't teach them to swim simply because it's
0: fun,
2: although it is. We teach them to swim because we want them to enjoy what we have. Like, I don't have fear coming to the ocean or to the water, but I also have a healthy fear of certain places. Right. And as a, as we were parents taking our kids to the beach, in the beginning, we would watch them, you know, in the
0: like
2: pool, we'd watch them like a hawk, right? Yeah. We would have inner tubes and floaties and, you know, we'd always be watching them. And then slowly we let them maybe a little bit on the shallow end with just a floaty or two. And then slowly we would be with them maybe in the deep end. And then they would be, you know, out swimming beyond the breakers. And we have to see our role in the moral life and in the order of freedom is like that we're teaching our kids to enjoy life,
0: right?
2: To really experience the freedom that we enjoy, because I really do believe there is that. Well, love is not possible without freedom. Virtue is not possible without freedom, but real joy in life is not possible without freedom.
0: And I think that the reason that I think the swimming analogy, particularly in the ocean, is important is because it's a little scary watching your kids swim in the ocean.
2: That's okay.
0: Right. I will be honest. I have done it a long, long, long time. You know, we go to the ocean a lot with our kids. And there's a little bit of fear as a mom, but I also recognize that if I've taught them well, and if I'm watching over them, I can go and like pick them up when they fall down, and it's good for them. We've all gotten bowled over by waves. Like it's happened to everybody. Yep. If you swim in the ocean and you do it for fun, that's just kind of part of it. But I also have to recognize that, kids, they have to get uncomfortable. They're going to come out crying sometimes, but it's an appropriate risk.
2: Right.
0: And then, but the thing is that even as they become teenagers and they're swimming out farther and farther, it still makes me a little nervous, but I have to tell myself they have to do this. This is an appropriate, I'll sit there and watch them. Right. But I have to literally in my mind say, this is an appropriate risk.
2: Yeah.
0: They know how to swim. They understand what riptides are. They are strong young men. Yeah. It's okay.
2: That's right.
0: They're not alone. They're with other guys, you know. Right. We've had, there was a time when we were out at the beach once, one of them got caught in a riptide. A lifeguard went out there real calm on his surfboard and was just like, hey, are you okay? You know, and they were like, yeah. And he was like, okay, swim this way. You know, it's like, it's okay.
2: Yeah.
0: It's okay.
2: But
0: the thing is that if I never allowed that, if I allowed my fear as a parent to withhold freedom from my 16-year-old, from my 15-year-old, from my 14-year-old, that actually is actually more dangerous.
2: It is.
0: Because then they're going to wind up being 20, 22, 25 and be going out way too far.
2: And
0: they
2: won't know.
0: They won't know the limits of their strength.
2: That's right.
0: They have to learn these things.
2: And there is the wisdom that comes when you do experience that in the right environment,
0: Definitely.
2: At the right time
0: That's
2: in
0: right.
2: your life. Right.
0: That's
2: and,
0: right.
2: And what we're talking about here is risky stuff, yeah. You know, and I don't mean like they're intentionally choosing,
0: inappropriate risks, right? There's inappropriate risks, but there are appropriate risks.
2: it feels like a risk. And I do think that both moms and dads need to know this on the front end.
0: Yes.
2: That risks are necessary for growth. Yes. All of us have experienced that. And I do believe there is a unique role, and not just to tout our horns, but part of the role of a dad is to help push some risks.
0: That's true.
2: Because
0: women crave safety.
2: That's right.
0: And I crave safety for my children. And if I had my way, I would just try to keep them safe all the time. But that's not,
2: we're not going to bubble wrap our kids. And you've never treated our kids like that. And I think,
0: but I want to,
2: but sometimes you do, but in all candor, you have either bit your tongue or we've talked it through. And there are times where I want to cut back on their risks.
0: We were just on the cliffs of Moher with our, if you're on our newsletter, you've seen a couple pictures, you know,
2: we went to Ireland
0: and we were in Ireland when one of our sons was getting ready to go to the Austrian program with Franciscan. So we were with our two, 19-year-old and 20-year-old, and we're at the cliffs and they were taking appropriate risks. They weren't stupid. I just couldn't even watch though.
2: Yeah,
0: I had to walk away. I was like, I can't handle this.
2: I'm slightly afraid of heights, and I was taking a video, and it was like, oh, Mike, you were like, step back. You know, like, but it's an innate and it's a beautiful thing, right?
0: And I couldn't tell them to don't do that, because I'm like, they're not stupid. I had to tell myself that it's appropriate, and they're not. I don't want them to not enjoy where we were.
2: Yeah, we were on like climbing over the edge when we were on Dun Angus on the Aran Islands and looking over the edge. Lord. But I'll just say this again.
0: I said the cliffs was more. I meant the cliffs on Aran. Yeah, sorry, yeah. Wrong place.
2: But I know what you meant. I got you. Same cliffs of insanity.
0: People have been there, been like, how did you lean over the cliffs? No, we were on Aran. Sorry, yeah. We were on a different place.
2: but I do think just this whole idea that we really believe in parenting, being this bright balance, but really it's mothering and fathering. Our kids need both of those.
0: Yes.
2: And there is a generality where men are more oriented towards risk, but there's plenty of time. But I also have a protective nature. There's something in me as a dad wanting to protect my kids.
0: Well, that comes with wisdom.
2: It comes with wisdom. It comes with, like, as I'm older. So even if your kids are younger and you're older, you might actually be a little bit more cautious. I think we're more cautious in some ways today than we were early on.
0: Believe it or not, I am actually definitely more nervous with kids getting hurt now that I'm older. Yes. When I was young, I'd let my kids do all kinds of stuff, but I never worried about it.
2: It's funny because in some ways we're more relaxed. Yeah. Anyway, just a little observation there that there's something with that. Yeah, we change.
0: But we also, during this podcast, we're not just going to be talking about physical risks and freedom.
2: Absolutely, absolutely.
0: We're just using that as an analogy.
2: Correct.
0: For lots of different areas in your children's life, we're going to talk about freedom with friends, freedom with money, freedom with technology, and freedom with their time. Yeah. All right. So we're going to kind of give you some examples and show about how we have to give kids appropriate freedom little by little, not all at once.
2: That's right.
0: Because what we found is that sometimes we see parents giving too much freedom to kids when they're young, i.e. we're not good, collaborative parenting, we'll call it. But then we see some parents who don't give enough freedom in the adolescent and high school years, and children go into adulthood without having really experienced appropriate freedom.
2: Because part of the reason we as parents get paid to do our jobs, right, is...
0: Which we don't. It's the opposite of getting paid.
2: Yeah, we actually pay people to do this.
0: We actually lose money by having children.
2: Moms and dads. Anyway, so your job is often on the line because your kids don't know what they don't know. They don't know how to approach life. Yeah. And when they're younger, you can recognize what is safe, what is good, what is healthy, and what is too risky.
0: Because you've been 12 years old, you've been 14, they have it.
2: And again, this is, they shouldn't have the burden of making all these decisions that are really yours, mom and dad. And that are for the good of the family, for the good of the child, for the good of their health, right?
0: Yeah.
2: So in the early days, you know, we often talk about that you're protecting their innocence. You're giving them the freedom to be a child, You know, yeah. They shouldn't have the weight of the world. Right? When there is trauma, when there is loss, you know, when there's something that happens that interrupts that, it hurts a child when they have too much thrust upon them, too much maturity, too much things that are just age inappropriate, you know, that they need to be protected from. And that's part of our job when they're young.
0: There's also too much, not even just trauma, because
2: well, it could be
0: please God, most of the people listening, children have not been through trauma, I hope. But I think that there are, when you ask too much of a child or give them too much freedom,
2: yeah,
0: that is inappropriate because those are burdens. Like a 6-year-old should not be deciding when they go to bed, you know, like that's too much freedom for them.
2: Right.
0: That's too much pressure in a way because they don't know what's good for them. Right. That's wrong for parents to give that to a child.
2: Right. And so, the question isn't, do we give freedom to our child? The question is how much and at what time?
0: Right.
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9: 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Here now is the Director of Marriage and Family Life for the Diocese of Boise, Jay Wanacott.
12: From paragraphs 323 and 324, it is a profound spiritual experience to contemplate our loved ones with the eyes of God and to see Christ in them. This demands a freedom and openness which enable us to appreciate their dignity. We can be fully present to others only by giving fully of ourselves and forgetting all else. Our loved ones merit our complete attention. Jesus is our model in this, for whenever people approached to speak with him, he would meet their gaze directly and lovingly. No one felt overlooked in his presence, since his words and gestures conveyed the question, "What do you want me to do for you?" This is what we experience in the daily life of the family. We are constantly reminded that each of those who live with us merits complete attention, since he or she possesses infinite dignity as an object of the Father's immense love. This gives rise to a tenderness which can stir in the other the joy of being loved. Tenderness is expressed in a particular way by exercising loving care in treating the limitations of the other, especially when they are evident. Led by the Spirit, the family circle is not only open to life by generating it within itself, but also by going forth and spreading life by caring for others and seeking their happiness. This openness finds particular expression in hospitality, which the Word of God eloquently encourages. Do not neglect to show hospitality to strangers, for thereby some have entertained angels unawares. When a family is welcoming and reaching out to others, especially the poor and the neglected, it is a symbol, witness, and participant in the church's motherhood.
9: 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Dante wrote, "The path to paradise begins in hell." Join Deacon Don Prendergast and David Fortin as they discuss the tools men need to build the domestic church and the spiritual weapons to defend it. This is Through the Fire.
8: Hello, friends. Welcome to this episode of Through the Fire. I'm David Fortin, joined by Deacon Don Prendergast and a special guest, Salt and Light Radio's Morning Light Show, Morning Light, Salt and Light Radio's Morning Light, Hope Ryan. Hope, so good to have you.
13: Welcome.
14: Hello, everyone. Thank you.
8: So, Hope, we are talking today specifically about raising boys. And we want to get a woman's perspective on that. So, what's it like to raise boys in this kind of culture?
14: Right. It's a lot of fun to raise boys. Really, really challenging to raise boys in 2026 in America. I have the opportunity to homeschool my kids, which makes a huge difference in their interactions with other boys their age and other men their age. But I have to admit, I'm having a lot of fun. So I have teenagers. I have a 13-year-old son and a 15-year-old son, and I have a 19-year-old daughter. So I just have two, but they're very, very different. One's a scientist, thinks in little boxes, asks lots of questions. One's a musician, thinks in spiraling circles, plays several instruments, composes. So it's fun to watch them interact together because they're so super different, but kind of bounce around together all day long. And so we enjoy being together, even though we're really, really different.
13: Well, I tell you, my wife and I, we homeschooled our kids when they were younger. My youngest is now in his early to mid 20s. So it's been a little while. But when we homeschooled our kids, we did it for about 5 years, 4 or 5 years. And, the benefit of homeschooling, and for everybody that's listening, I definitely encourage all of our listeners to strongly consider homeschooling, because public school system, or even parochial school system, just the university model that we're all familiar with, you know, the bell rings, sit in your desk, pull out your number two pencil and quietly get to work. Yeah. That system does not fit well with every kid. Some kids, you know, especially boys, and we're talking about boys today, some kids, they are just so filled with energy that, asking a kid to sit for 4 hours and be quiet is just not how God made them.
14: Right.
13: Hope, is that your experience?
14: Oh, absolutely. Absolutely. We did a lot of school on the trampoline. We did a lot of school with sidewalk chalk outside. We still do school with a balance board. It's kind of this round board you stand on with 2 feet and you try to balance. And we have a tall table so you can stand at it on the balance board. So, yeah, we got rid of, and I get bored easy too. I realized that maybe I have the ADD that they hand out pretty rapidly in the school system. But I was like, oh, we should do something different. Let's do a different way. Let's read outside. Let's read under a tree. Let's read in a tree.
13: Well, I mean, if you think about it, especially just children in general, learn best through discovery.
14: Yes.
13: And, you know, being outdoors, if you have the opportunity to do that, that's fantastic. I remember my wife, you know, she would put school in a backpack and the kids would go off for a hike. And, you know, whatever was on the discussion board, usually it would find its way into a conversation under a tree. You know, and it just, it's probably the best, I know it's the best way that I learn is through discovery.
14: For sure.
13: And so, you know, and this brings up a bigger issue. And the bigger issue that I'd love for us to talk about is, you know, we live in a society that, you know, has this attitude of better living through pharmaceuticals. And if you don't fit a precise mold, then there's something wrong with you. And so, you know, have you found yourself confronted by any of that kind of influence in your family life?
14: Not too much. We don't go to the doctor a lot. Something has to be really broken. At the same time, my husband is an herbalist. I mean, he's got a real job, but and we have found a lot of like natural remedies, food-based remedies, because the standard American diet is pretty solid garbage.
13: Yeah.
14: And you can eat your way to being healthy. Does it solve all problems in the universe? No, of course not. And there's a time and a place to find a trusted professional, probably a functional provider. Mm-hmm. But I had one point, my kids all have like dental issues, and I was concerned. My kids have all had speech therapy.
13: Okay.
14: Because one had a lisp and one didn't have L's and R's, so we did a little speech therapy. But we prefer the hands-on therapy versus a medication.
13: Yeah.
14: I think the only medication my kids have ever been on is the occasional antibiotic for something really severe.
13: Yeah, and I worked a long time ago. I worked with this organization called Center for Discovery. And this organization, it was a residential program where, you know, they would take care of kids who are, you know, really in a bad way, whether it's medically or behaviorally. And they had a philosophy that I really admire. Their philosophy was food is medicine. And if you think about it, it makes perfect sense. I mean, you know, whatever we ingest is going to have some kind of an impact on us. And that would be true for the food that we eat, the medications that we take, the music that we listen to, the conversations we get involved with, the people that we encounter. Everything that we ingest is going to have an impact on us, whether it's a positive or a negative impact. And so, you know, especially, you know, Dave and I, we talk an awful lot about how we want men to take upon themselves the role of leader, protector, provider. But if we're dealing with a population that is ill, you know, a sick population, whether it's physically, mentally, spiritually, socially, it's hard to have clarity as to how to be a leader, protector, provider for your own family or for your community. And so when raising boys, is that something that comes up in your conversations? You know, the idea of, you know, what kind of man do you want to be when you grow up?
14: Absolutely. Absolutely. More in context with my husband, I would say. But when I asked my son, my 15-year-old son, I'm like, I'm having this conversation with Deacon Don and with David. What do you want me to tell them about how to be a good mom to boys? And he said, and I will quote, "Boys aren't meant to be snowflakes."
13: Nice.
14: He's like, be sure you mention that.
13: Nice.
14: But yeah, yeah. So he knows that being a strong man is important. He understands that being perfect is impossible.
13: Right.
14: But that's role modeled from his own father.
13: Yeah.
14: Right. So my husband is amazing. He's an outdoor guy. So they're outside a lot.
13: Good.
14: Which was, and my list is not in any particular order, just as it popped in my head. But getting outside, huge.
13: Yeah.
14: Huge. So my husband organizes a camping event. It's called Fathers in the Forest. It's just dads and kids, because kids will behave a little differently when it's just dad. And dad will allow more risks than mom might. We say what happens at Fathers in the Forest stays at Fathers in the Forest. There's some stuff that I don't want to know, like what they're eating. It's a lot of chips consumed. But that kind of time is just so important. And the kids come back from it 2 weeks later. The moms are calling saying, when's the next one? We want to put it on the calendar. We want to be sure. that it's ready. I mean, they have maybe 7, 8, 9, 10 dads and up to 65 kids, right? Because we're surrounded by big families here. And it's an incredible experience for them just to be alone with dad, to be outside with dad.
13: Well, that's great. I mean, you know, the reality is men are naturally tribal. And we respond very, very well when we're around like-minded men. And, you know, I can tell you, you know, I have 8 children and I can speak from experience, not only my own, but also being engaged with others and their families. It may feel as though our kids are not listening, but they are. Yeah. And even more than that, they're watching. They are absolutely watching, you know, and it's incredibly important. The work that your husband is doing and the other men that are involved with this, I don't know if they fully realize the impact that they are making, but it is profound. There's a philosophy that I've adopted both in my professional and my personal life, and it comes from a Catholic form of Stoicism. And the ancient Stoics, whether it's Marcus Aurelius or Rufus or any of the other Seneca, any of the ancient Stoics, the philosophy of Stoicism really comes down to separating your feelings from the job that needs to be done. So it goes hand in hand with what your son said, no snowflakes allowed. It's like, you know what? I'm not feeling it today. I don't care. Get up, get out of bed, put your boots on. You got work to do. Because as men, that's what we're called to do. You know, God has certainly created us to be the ones that handle the arduous tasks, whether you're feeling it or not. Whereas God created women to be more of the nurturers and the emotional support and that sense of safety, keeping the home fires burning so that while we're out, you know, slaying the woolly mammoth, we come back to the cave and we can finally relax because the women of the family have created this safe environment for us to take our sword off and place it in the corner without any sort of anxiety that goes along with that. That concept seems to have been lost in modern society in many, many places. You know, we've talked about this on the show also. So much of society has become feminized, right? You know, and it's not a matter of competition. This is the crazy thing. You know, people look at the difference between masculinity and femininity as if it's competitive. It's not. It's complementary. You know, God created us different on purpose. Certainly, the world would not be as good a place if it was only men. We know that from Genesis. It's not good for man to be alone. And so God created women to be that support and to be that encouraging force. And actually, when we start digging through sacred scripture and we come to understand what it means to be submissive as a woman, when we come to understand that God created women to be support of the mission that God has handed on to the men in the family, not a submissive role where you're under my thumb, but a support. And when we go through scripture and we start taking a look at family dynamics and we compare that to how God, through the Holy Spirit, has influenced society over the ages, what we find is that the role of the wife and mother in the family is reflective of the role that the Holy Spirit plays in the church. And so as Christ is the head of the church and the husband is the head of the family, well, the Holy Spirit is that advocate for the church. And the wife performs a very, very similar role within the family. And it's a divine order. So it's not competitive at all. And it's crazy to think people want to transform this beautiful relationship of man and woman into something competitive. It's not. It's complementary. Because in the end, the mission that we all have is to glorify God. And we all have a part to play in that. And as fathers and mothers, we have a huge part to play with regards to how we're going to raise our children to be the next generation spiritual warriors.
14: Mm-hmm. Deacon Don, you remember the A-Team, that show that was on the 80s?
13: Sure.
14: So each summer. Dun, dun, dun. Yes, with Mr. T. Yeah. So each summer, our family picks a lame movie series to binge. And so we watched all the seasons of the A-Team. And I, of course, watched it as a kid. But it was really interesting. And I was very affected by the 1980s feminism of women can do it all, we don't need men, and how it's kind of perpetuated itself to modern day thinking.
13: Right.
14: And I was pointing out to my kids, notice how the women behaved. It's like they were either extremely sexualized and they're in bikinis by the pool seducing, or they were the boss in the power suits with the shoulder pads and they were large and in charge. And nowhere in between was a motherly role, or, and every now and then, like the bad guy was a woman, which it can be, and that's fine. But it was interesting for me to watch that through my adult eyes and go, oh, well, that's just a contribution to the mess of feminism.
13: Yeah.
14: And I spent a lot of my last decade really kind of digesting how that has affected me, how it affected my relationships, how it affected my behavior in my 20s, try to figure out what is my role as a woman in the society when the culture tells me I need to be working and making money and doing my, but my soul really desires motherhood and to be a faithful spouse. So I love when you're talking about being under the mission, that word submission, right, becomes a dirty word through the A-team version of feminism. But to, so I have an older teenage daughter, right? She's thinking, well, what if I'm called marriage? And looking at that word and saying, could you live under the mission of this gentleman or that gentleman, a friend in her life? Right. What would that look like to live under, what is his mission? Does he have a mission? Is he going anywhere? What is his spiritual life like? So I'm really glad that you brought them.
13: Yeah. And you know, there's empirical evidence that has come about with all kinds of research projects that various psychotherapeutic groups have done, where it's, you know, this idea of, well, I'll have kids when I'm in my 40s after I've established my career. And more often than not, over and over again, women find themselves regretting because, you know, things are not as they thought they would be.
14: Right. The infertility rate when you're in your 40s is high.
13: Yeah.
14: It's so high. I had all my kids in my 30s and they're like, oh, you are a, what did they call it? Like a geriatric pregnancy. Because my last kid, I was in my later 30s.
13: Yeah. I mean,
14: I was like, I still have all my teeth, you know?
13: Right. From a medical perspective, maybe the doctors are thinking that way. I mean, you know, it's not popular to say this, but, you know, a girl enters into puberty and starts to have a menstrual cycle when she's in her early teens, you know? And so it's like, well, maybe that's actually when God is saying, okay, your body is in perfect order to start entering into motherhood. You know, and then it's commonplace enough for to wait until your early 20s, but yet to push it off until you've established your career and some arbitrary financial number you're bringing in month after month. And now you find yourself in your 50s, 60s and 70s with absolute regret because you have no children, probably in many of those instances, not even married.
14: Right.
13: Because that becomes another social marker. I was listening to a number of different behavioralists talk about family life and talk about how couples choose one another. And what seems to be consistent is that because the way God made us, because instinctively women know that they will be absolutely vulnerable when they are pregnant and when they have a newborn child, just naturally women are drawn to men that are, let's just say, more substantially in control than they are. You know, women are drawn more to men who are, you know, more financially secure, more socially secure, more mature, at least the same as them or greater. And likewise, men who we naturally have this protection feature within us, the last thing we're looking for is a boss babe. That's the last thing that we're looking for. I've known so many men who have had the attitude of, you know what? I work hard and I just want to have a woman that can take care of business and I don't have to worry about her. Okay. And then they end up being divorced 2 years later because we are built to care for someone. And so men naturally look for either an equal or a woman that is in greater need than what we are. So there's this imbalance that God has naturally placed within us. And it's really unfortunate that the modern society has tried to turn that upside down. And that's why we have the divorce rate being what it is. And there's a whole socioeconomical component to that also. You know, you have a marketplace where because of divorce, now there's two of everything. Two houses, two dishwashers, two of everything, two refrigerators filled with groceries. You know, it's like two of everything. So there's an economic benefit in destroying family. So raising our children to understand that we are called not to mimic society, but to mimic the Holy Family. That's who we are called to mimic, not to be swept up in competing with the Joneses. And did you see the barbecue that Bill has down the block? I need to get a barbecue just like that. You know, that's all nonsense. The family that we are called to mimic is not the Joneses. It's the Holy Family.
14: Right.
13: And when we look at the Holy Family, I mean, think about this. Jesus, who is God, he could have chosen any man or woman as far as parents, human parents. He could have, I mean, he's God. He could have chosen any point in history to enter the world. He could have chosen any woman he wanted to give him flesh for his human nature. But he chose Mary to be his mother, and he chose Joseph, knowing that Joseph was going to have to endure some social hardship because of the nature of how he and Mary were married. Jesus chose that. God chose that. And because he's God, he prepared them. Mary was conceived without sin, lived without sin. Joseph grew up as a righteous man, filled with every virtue there is. There is no other family that we should be looking towards to model other than the Holy Family.
14: I love that. Something you said earlier piqued my interest a little bit. We were talking about the competition of the sexes. And that's something moms can do, is to encourage good manners in their sons. Let him open the door for you. Let him carry the heavy thing.
13: Yeah.
14: Let him do those kinds of things. And of course, a strong dad will advocate for that and will instruct that. But if you're alone together, you know, wait at the door for him to open. And then he is conditioned to like jog ahead a little at the last moment and get that door for you. That's what that made me think of. But at the same time, it's like my boys are fully domesticated, right? I don't want them to leave the house and not be able to do laundry, not be able to do dishes, not be able to cook.
13: Right.
14: It's like they can survive on their own. And that's a contribution mom can give. It's like, I'm into the kitchen. Here's a tutorial. You need to know how to scramble an egg, how to make a whatever it is that they love or that your family eat. Those
13: but Hope, one of the things that I would encourage you to never forget is you serve in a capacity that is emblematic to the Blessed Mother. Let's not forget her relationship with her son long after

0: family as Mary does in the Holy Family. And it's important for us to also keep in mind the Catholic Church is structured around the same kind of setup as the kingdom and the kingship of David. The position of Queen Mother is uniquely held in that arrangement. Queen Mother supersedes the queen. So if you go back in time to the time of King David, and then all the monarchs after that kind of followed suit with this, a king may have multiple wives. He may get tired of his wife and marries another. And, you know, we'd certainly know that David had many, many wives, but there's only one Queen Mother. And this is another role. And this is why I say it's not competition, it's complementary. And even through the generations, because every mom serves as Queen Mother in her son's life. And so there is authority that stays until the day you die, where, you know, just as Jesus says, woman, what does this have to do with me that they're out of wine? It's not my wedding. Why is this my issue? She didn't even answer back when he said that. She did not say a word to Jesus. She turned to the waitstaff and simply said, do what he says, and then she walks away. That is the powerful relationship that our mother has over her sons.
1: And, you know, I think that our Blessed Mother still has that control, that loving feelings in our lives.
0: Of course.
1: Because I think what I'm trying to say is, even when she's gone, the memory of her is still there. And we remember those things, those cooking an egg in the kitchen with our mothers. We remember that love. We remember that courage that it took for our mother to raise us.
0: Yeah, especially me and you, right? I mean, you know, our moms went through a lot.
1: My poor mother.
0: But it's true, though. It's true. Everything that we're saying is true. And this is why, you know, when women unfortunately get swept up in all this worldliness of, you know, I need to be financially independent because what if, you know, what if there's a problem? What if my husband leaves me? What if I get tired of this marriage? I mean, it's like, for example, one of the things that I do not understand is how a couple would keep their finances separate.
2: Right.
0: That's one of the things that I don't understand. It's like, you know what? I'm going to surrender my body to you, but my checkbook is mine. I don't understand
2: name.
0: That logic. Mm-hmm. Yeah. Or that's the other thing is I'm going to surrender my body to you, but I'm keeping my name. I'm going to bear children under your name, but I'm not going to unite myself with your name. I don't understand that. I don't understand how the one flesh union has restrictions when it comes to finances and legal action. But yet there's an expectation that the marriage is going to be a success and that you're going to grow old together and live happily ever after. You know, I just don't understand how people might think that that's a recipe for success.
2: Indeed. So I wonder, so you both have lots of voice, what are the unique things that your wives did as mothers or boys that you could not do outside of things like giving birth, breastfeeding?
0: Mm-hmm. Well, I can speak for myself. One of the things that one of the tones in my house with my boys as they grew up was that I insisted upon respect for their mother. And I would actually use language when they would misbehave, because, you know, boys are going to misbehave. They're going to be rude. They're going to be inconsiderate. They're testing the water. They're trying to figure out what does it mean to be a man? What does it mean to be a future husband? And mom becomes the laboratory for them to experiment that with. Mm. And so there are going to be moments when the boys are going to misbehave. They're going to be crude. They're going to be disrespectful. And so one of the tones that I would establish and I always kept in the house was I would say to my boys when those moments happen, let me start here. I would not say, don't disrespect your mother. I would not say that. What I would say is, how dare you speak to my wife that way? Because the thinking is, they need to learn that they are responsible for the women in their life. And so it begins with mom. It begins with, that's the first woman that our boys are going to fall in love with. It begins there with mom. But then there's that natural power struggle between

0: son and father.
1: Right.
0: And it's a normal part of child development. But in the regards to responsibility, the boys need to understand that a family structure is not a democratic committee. It's actually a sovereign hierarchy. And that's a unique difference. That goes back to what we were talking about as far as the wife and mother being under the mission of the family, to be submissive to your husband, to be under the mission, because the family structure is a sovereign hierarchy. Jesus, dad, mom, then the kids. And after the kids, then the extended family of mother-in-law, father-in-law, aunts and uncles. Deacon, a lot of the families today, they got that twisted.
1: Yeah, we're up against a hard break. One of us here is a true radio professional. Deacon Don and I are not. And
0: no, we're not.
1: So we're going to take our break.
0: This is where editing comes in.
1: Yeah, we're going to leave it right there for a minute. We will be right back after the break with our guest, Hope Ryan. Be right back.
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1: Okay, friends, we are back from our break. We're joined with a very special guest, Hope Ryan from Salt and Light Radio's Morning Light. They have 7 o'clock Mountain Time. You can hear their show, and they do such a great job. But Hope, let me ask you this question: what are some of the practical things that a woman can do to be a good mom?
5: Thank you. I want to tell your listeners, your East Coast listeners, that we're in Boise, Idaho, mm. And I know that a lot of people don't know that Idaho exists. I grew up in Oregon and didn't know that Idaho exists. So I formally invite you. Come and see. Come to the West. Come stand in stagecoach tracks and go to a mine. Okay. Yeah. So some practical tips. I asked my boys their input because they have opinions, because I have opinions. So I made a little list. So I'm going to just kind of go down and then we can revisit the ones you like best. First, get outside. Get outside with your boys, or really just kick them outside. Have access to dirt and sticks and bugs. Expose them to... totally different thought. Expose them to religious priests and deacons, seminarians. Have them come over to your house and have dinner. I'm not Martha Stewart. No one has ever accused me of being Martha Stewart. I cook edible food and my house is relatively clean, but we live in a little house. So when it's, you know, a lot of people are over, it's crowded and we're okay with that. Invite people over. Don't get hung up on how your house looks. Teach your kids, we mentioned this before, domesticated skills, laundry, how to run the vacuum, that kind of thing. And manners. I'm reading a book right now called The Apostolate of Courtesy. The author's last name is Grieving. It's from Catholic Answers Press. And it's an interesting way to look at manners as a result of virtue. And I thought, that's really true. Encourage activity with dad, just dad and kid stuff, especially dad and boys. Help them pursue their interests. Like I mentioned before, I have a musician. Now I'm an orchestra mom. I haul around an upright bass in my Prius, which is really a funny thought, and him. But I help him pursue his interests. I have another kiddo who's a scientist, so we have microscopes and kits, and he built a trebuchet with my husband over the summer. That was our big thing. Another is don't overcommit. We chose early in our marriage, and this isn't popular either, to not be a sports family. My husband wasn't an organized sports guy. I can play volleyball, but we opted not to do that life, and we have no regrets there. We're active. We hike and mountain bike and we rock climb. My daughter's really good at rock climbing, but we opted not to overcommit even to a great thing like sports or robotics clubs or things that took all the evenings and all the Saturdays. We said, no, my husband is the keeper of the Saturday, and if we're going to use a Saturday for an event, we have to run it by him. Because I get pretty much the whole week, he gets Saturday. Also, be a host home. Invite your kids' friends over. Be the place where they watch the movie. Have snacks, healthy and not healthy snacks. But be the place they land so you can listen to their conversations and maybe guide some of those topics when your kids are with you. Also, along that same line, have car talks, especially with boys, where you're both facing forward, talking to each other. I'm sure you've talked about that before. And Deacon, I'm sure you've had many, many conversations like that. And when your son opens up to you as a mom, don't freak out, right? You have internal fireworks going bonkers and crazy. But outside, you are cool. And you're asking questions. And your voice doesn't raise. And you're with it, even though inside it's nuts. Also, pray together, expose your kids to prayer opportunities and retreats and conferences, just the good things that come. Have screen restrictions, like my 15-year-old son does not have his own smartphone. He doesn't really want one. We talk a lot about the addictive nature. He watches his friends with phones and how they can't look you in the eye and they can't communicate. Read great books. And Deacon Don, you mentioned this, understand that they have learning differences, like
0: yep.
5: Big learning differences. My musician, we did all of our vocabulary words to music. I have a jingly personality, so the little songs come to me naturally. But we did a lot to music because I knew it would stick for him. All of his multiplication tables and all that stuff worked for him. My other kiddo was rule-based, and this is my last thought. And so I could say, oh, here's the little box that goes in. Here's the little box that goes in. And he was super comfortable with that. Good. Box. Box. But the other one, everything was a song. So those are some of the brainstorming that I did. Oh, the last one is when you're teaching about saints, when you're teaching boys, it's really, really important that you know how the saint died. Because it's a question that the boys would always ask when they were little. Like, you know, because you have elaborate deaths like St. Lawrence and the Gridiron and Sebastian with the arrows. And I thought it was funny how eventually that was the climax of the story of the life of the saint. How did they die? I thought, oh man, I need to revisit this in a way to really talk more about their virtue than just how they died.
1: So what was your daughter's, what were some of her questions about the saints? Was it more process oriented or was it task oriented? Because Deacon Don and I have talked about how guys are very task oriented while women are more process oriented.
5: She loved just the whole story of it. Even now, she's in a young adult group, and she brings in the story of the saint. A lot of the young adults in this Catholic group are converts. So the whole company of the saints is kind of new to them. So she comes in, and she just loves to tell the story from the beginning, especially their childhood, and how a lot of us have similar childhoods, or how some people have messy childhoods, and it doesn't mean they're going to prison. It means they can overcome adversity, and so can you. So she loves just the whole story altogether. She doesn't care so much how they died.
0: And that would be process. You know, the process, the life of the saint, where the boys are like, all right, let's cut to the end. How do they die? How do they become a saint? What was their death like? You know, I tell you, Hope, as I'm listening to you, here's a thought that I'd love to have you ponder. Because I think a lot of families miss this mark. As I'm listening to you talk about the way your boys are growing up, the way your daughter is growing up, as I'm listening to how the way that you interact and you understand the nuances between your son, who is more intellectually based, and then your other son, who is more artistically based, the idea that comes to my mind, the thought that comes to my mind, is actually a question. And so the question is, who are you raising them for?
5: I'm right on to ponder.
0: So the reason
5: no,
0: why
5: I love I'm, it, I love it. Yeah, yeah.
0: The reason why I'm saying it that way is, you know, if we're going to be worldly, then the selfishness and the pridefulness, even as parents, start coming in.
5: For sure.
0: And then you start thinking like, you know, I'm raising you for my benefit. But if we're going to do this the right way, again, you know, think about the Holy Family. Mary raised Jesus to die for us. He's the only person in creation who came into the world with the specific mandate of dying for us. And so Mary raised Jesus for the world, for humanity, for the salvation of souls. And so when we take a look at for whose benefit are we raising our kids? I don't even necessarily think if we were to answer that by saying, well, I'm raising my kids for their own benefit. I don't even know if that's necessarily the right answer. But if we do have the attitude of the saints, if we do have the attitude of the Holy Family, and if we raise our kids to glorify God, that changes everything.
5: Absolutely. I'm amazed when, like, my kids go to work. They work at a little senior living center down the street, and they serve meals. And they serve meals with the public schools. And I'm always amazed at their boldness in evangelization. They're like, oh, yeah, I told so-and-so all about the Mass today. He never even heard of it, never met a Catholic before. I'm just so pleased, right? Because I spend a lot of my day doing evangelization, but I do it inside a little tiny room at 7 o'clock in the morning.
0: Yeah.
5: You know. But they're uninhibited by what the world says they should or shouldn't say. And the Holy Spirit just really wells up in them in a way that it blows my mind to watch it. And I try not to react a lot when they say that, like, oh, you know, calm it down. You don't want to lose your job. I'm like, nope, go for it. Tell
0: Absolutely.
5: Them everything. Because that's what they hear in our community. Be bold. Share the gospel. This is good news. It's like, well, it's good news. Why do we get shy to share it? So I just love when they're playing swords with the neighbor kid in the driveway, telling him about the gospel that they heard in Mass today. I think that's amazing.
0: Well, we're supposed to be bold in our faith, and we're supposed to be bold in spreading the good news, but only if it's welcomed, right?
5: Right.
0: You know, I mean, you know, we're supposed to be bold. We're told to be bold, but be bold in a very delicate kind of way, because we don't want to intrude on anybody. And it's like, no, I'm sorry. That's not the way it's supposed to be. Jesus tells us in the Sermon on the Mount, he tells us that, you know, blessed are those who are persecuted for the sake of righteousness. You know, if you're going to live this life, expect some people are going to push back.
5: Right.
0: And that's okay. And that's okay. You know, I was having a conversation just earlier today. I was doing a baptismal preparation class with a family who's they adopted two boys, and the boys are one is 4, the other one is 5. And so we're getting ready to do their baptism. And I was, you know, my baptism preparation classes is, you know, with a husband and wife, the baby is a newborn. So, but this is a little bit different. And I was able to bring the kids into the conversation. And I was asking them if they understood what the benefits of baptism is, and if they understood what this life is all about. And I wonder, as I'm asking them, and of course they didn't have any, you know, they weren't Thomas Aquinas in giving me an answer.
5: Yeah.
0: But, you know, I started thinking to myself, I wonder how many adults really understand what it means to be a baptized Catholic.
5: Right.
0: I wonder if they actually understand that, you know, this life is not going to bring about popularity and prestige, and we don't do this for the accolades of the world. We do this to glorify God, you know? And so, you know, I think it's fantastic. What you're exposing your family to is incredibly, incredibly important.
1: Hope, you had mentioned how to bring religious brothers, priests, deacons to your house. Has that had any kind of an effect on your boys?
5: Oh, definitely. Definitely. We, in Idaho, we, like across the nation, have a priest shortage. So we have a lot of priests that come from all over the world. We have a very large African contingent of priests. They're part of a particular Marian order. We have 4 or 5 priests that came from Poland. So not only do they see a priest, a diocesan priest, come over dinner, but they realize that these people have left their land, their home language, their families, a place where religious brothers and priests and even faithful laity are abundant, right? That's the norm. In Poland, in a place the size of my county, they have 500 priests. In Idaho, and we're a very huge state, huge, huge, look it up on a map, we have about 44 priests. The diocese is our entire state. And so some of our priests, they drive 300 miles in a weekend to hit Sunday masses in all of these little tiny parishes. So as my kids are meeting these men, in particular, priests in particular, they see this greater sacrifice than just, oh, God called you to be a priest and you said yes, but to be a priest and to be a missionary, to go across the world to a place that they never even found on a map, right? Because when they come to the U.S., they're going to Los Angeles or New York, maybe Phoenix. So that was pretty incredible to see this missionary fervor, but also to realize that they're people too. And when my kids were younger, they would go out and have Nerf gun battles in the backyard. Or we would go to the park and play frisbee or soccer, just to realize like, oh, priesthood is good and beautiful. And we've got a big push in our diocese for recruiting more domestic priests versus bringing people in from around the world. And so they're getting more and more exposure to, you can be truly yourself and be called to the priesthood or the diaconate or to the religious life. It's good and beautiful.
0: You know, one of the things that I think families have stopped doing is not necessarily asking the children, what do you want to be when you grow up? But asking the children, have you spoken with God today? What do you think he wants you to do when you grow up?
5: Yeah.
0: You know, the whole idea of consecrated religious life or holy orders, you know, it's not something that has been in the family conversation for a very, very long time. And it's wonderful for all families that have the opportunity to invite members of their parish community over to their house, because this is an important conversation. I'm so pleased to hear that you're having that conversation with your children. I'm curious about a couple of things, if you don't mind me asking.
5: Okay, I will try.
0: So your weekday paying job, working for Salt and Light, you run the morning show. What are some of the conversations that come up on that program and some of the various topics that are approached? You know, what's your role in the radio station?
5: I ask questions. That is my role. My kids ask that too. What do you do? I ask people questions and I nod.
0: Is it an interview segment?
5: It is. We have 3 14-minute segments. Of course, we begin with prayer. We end with intercessions, but we talk with three different each day. Monday, Marvelous Monday, we begin with a pro-life segment. So we have someone from either the local or the national pro-life community come in and talk to us. Right now, Idaho has a very pro-abortion ballot measure. It's Proposition number 1, which everyone should vote no. So we're talking about that a lot because we need people to vote. You know, it's not a consequential election in a lot of other ways, but this could severely handicap the pro-life movement in Idaho. We have some of the most conservative pro-child pro-life laws, and that would be undone. So Monday morning, first thing, we talk about that. We have folks from our Idaho Lay Dominicans. We have a deacon who's also a chef. He does a Bible study called Cooking with Scripture, and he brings in food and feeds us, which is a great way to keep us quiet while he does his Bible study. Yes, yes. And we've hit all, there's a lot of food in the Bible, more than you think.
0: All the big things happen around meals, if you think about it. All the big stuff happens around a meal.
5: Yes, yes, absolutely. On Wednesdays, and I'm skipping some things, on Wednesdays we have a woman who does faith and feasts, talking about all the feast days and how to celebrate them, how to celebrate the monthly intentions, and also the Pope's intentions for that month. We have a man up segment. We also have a man's segment. And we have a specific theme for the month. So say July, because of the 4th of July and the 250th anniversary of the country, we talked a lot about being a man and being patriotic and how to encourage other men, particularly your sons, to be faithful citizens. On Thursday, we talk vocations. And we have a deacon or a couple priests that come on and talk about vocations. We have a couple, they find obscure religious orders. So we have talked with this huge range of vocations directors from different religious orders, men and women. Faithful Friday, we wrap up the week with a peek inside our pastoral center. Often our local Catholic newspaper comes on and we get a preview of that. And then we end with a women's segment called Blessed and Beautiful. So we hit a pretty wide variety. And if there's an opportunity that comes up, if the bishop wants to come on the show, we clear the calendar and we make him a screen.
0: That's fantastic. And I just want to encourage our listeners to definitely visit Salt and Light Radio out of Boise, Idaho, and be involved. You know, one of the things that I think as Catholics, maybe we forget about, and you just touched on it right there with the lineup for the week. Being Catholic is not going to Mass on Sunday and that's it for the rest of the week.
5: Right.
0: Being Catholic is who we are and how we live our life every day of the week. And so to be able to have an opportunity to connect with Salt and Light Radio and have that daily encounter educating us how to live our life better as Catholics is so incredibly important. Dave and I, we talk a lot about the importance of having a rule of life, how to live your life according to a rule. I mean, the Franciscans have a rule, the Benedictines have a rule, a lot of religious communities have a rule. Us as family, us as lay Catholics or as regular Catholics, we should establish within our homes, within ourselves, a rule of life. How am I going to live out my faith? And I think a fantastic way would be to connect with Salt and Light Radio and be able to listen to these encouraging programs.
1: One thing I'd like to say, Hope, is that, yeah, you're talking to the people that you know and trust. That's kind of like one of your taglines. But your message goes beyond the borders of Idaho because this is the universal church. That message is universal. What's going on in Idaho is that's your business. That's what's happening with you. But that message of the gospel, it goes well beyond the borders of
0: well,
1: Idaho.
0: I mean, we're all part of the same mystical body of Christ.
1: That's right. But
0: we're all part of that.
1: The show is, and I just had a conversation with Brian Holly, your compadre there. I told him how much I love Salt and Light and that I'm listening every day because, like I say, the message is there.
0: Yeah, we're all part of the same
5: Thank
0: mystical
5: you.
0: Body of Christ. We are all connected. You know, just as the church teaches, there is no such thing as private sin. All sin impacts the mystical body of Christ. Likewise, there's no such thing as individual praise and individual glorification of God. When we pray as part of the mystical body of Christ, we all benefit from it. And as we live our life, and as we're, you know, as people are led through the programming that Hope you're involved with, it increases the establishment of God's kingdom here on earth. So I thank you for everything that you're doing. It is incredibly valuable and incredibly necessary.
5: Thank you. That's encouraging. I it feels like I do a lot, but I have to admit, I'm quoting, host the morning show. because my primary role is homeschool mom and mom to my kids at home. So as in a lot of things, there's a lot of prep the night before. We execute the show live, and then I pack up and go home, knowing that my primary role is with my kids. Mm-hmm. So there are times when people are like, how early do you have to get up in the morning? I'm like, you know what? I kind of get up, do a little shake, and I'm out the door. We're live on YouTube, so I have to look good from the waist up.
0: There you go.
5: I'm in sweatpants. It's absolutely, absolutely true. I've learned a lot on the morning show, a lot about my faith, a lot about being compassionate toward the difficulty that the church faces and that individuals face. We talk to a lot of converts, a lot of converts. And several converted because of the radio, which is amazing. Where we live, we have a lot of LDS, which is the Church of the Latter-day Saints, the Mormons. Lots, more than any other religious group in our state. More than Utah, actually. Idaho has more LDS than Utah nowadays. And so those folks are listening in the safety of their cars when they're by themselves, because converting out of Mormonism is very difficult.
0: Yeah.
5: And you can be really ostracized in a very unpleasant, and it's hard to hear their stories, but they listen and they're learning, but they also hear that the Catholic Church can be real and has a compassionate heart toward them. It isn't a victory for the Catholic Church if you become Catholic. It's a victory for Christ.
0: Sure.
5: If you become Catholic. So that's very, it's very encouraging to hear their stories in particular.
0: Yeah, one of the things I've taught in religious education programs for many years in various parishes that I've been assigned to. And I have actually come across families who are members of the Mormon community, likewise members of Jehovah's Witnesses, and similar experiences that I had with the family members of, you know, individuals who have come to this realization that, you know, the Catholic Church is true. The Catholic Church is the church that was founded by Jesus himself upon Peter, our first pope, and the apostles, our first collection of bishops. You know, when you come to that recognition and you realize that, you know, the group that I'm currently affiliated with is not the true church, it is very, very difficult to find a way to exit and to publicly live this life. Because, you know, one of the things that unfortunately many of the non-denominational or many of the Protestant communities, they're very charismatic, very, very charismatic. And it's easy to be swept away in the emotions of what they got going on, but it's not the true church. And the true church has a whole lot more to do with sacrifice and commitment. The true church has a whole lot more to do with devotion and obedience than whether or not, you know, the music ministers are hitting the right notes or the coffee and donuts afterwards are fresh. You know, being a Catholic is much bigger than just that. It's one of the reasons why I'll have conversations with folks where, you know, they'll complain about a homily. It's like, I didn't like the homily. Or they'll complain about how, you know, I can't understand what Father is saying because he's a foreign born person and English is not his first language. And it's almost like, you know, you're missing the point. Right up there on the altar during the consecration, an absolute miracle is taking place. And you're in the presence of God of the universe. You're in the presence of Christ himself, displayed for all of us to see in his sacramental Eucharistic form. You know, if we understand that this is the true church, if we understand that, you know, this is the path that God has established for us to find our way back to him, because that's really what it is. You know, the church gives us that way back to him so we don't get lost in the world. And when people see that and they recognize that that's what's happening in front of them, it changes you. It changes you in a profound way.
1: Oh, we got about a minute left. Anything you want to leave us with?
5: In raising boys, having a great father is unquestionably key. So if there are young women listening, maybe they feel called to marriage, realizing who you marry will be the father of your children should be a no-brainer, right? But sometimes we don't think about that because we're in the moment, we're in our singlehood as women. So realizing that role in a potential spouse is big. Look at how his father behaves. Think about how your father behaved. Why that matters, because that's the investment you're making into your own children, especially into your own sons.
0: Thank you so very much for being the mother that you are and raising the boys that you're raising. I can definitely see that they will be speaking of you for generations to come.
5: Thank you. Thank you for having me, sharing all of your information. I should have been on the question side more than the answer side. Thank you. Thank you. David, thank you. What a treat to be with you.
1: It was our pleasure to have you, Hope. You're welcome back anytime. So if there's anything else you ever want to talk about, let's talk.
0: We need to find our way out to Idaho now.
1: Yes.
5: Yes. Yes. I've got a set of bunk beds you guys could use.
1: Yeah, I might fit, but he's not gonna.
5: No.
1: He's only a couple inches shorter than Brian, so.
5: Oh, yeah? Well, you know what? Within walking distance of my house is a beautiful monastery. They would love to have you.
1: That'd be awesome. That would be awesome.
5: Yeah. Hanging out with young monks.
1: All right, my friends, we got to leave it there. So for our guest, Hope Ryan, Deacon Don Prendergast, I'm David Fortin. We'll see you next week.
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2: This is Hope Ryan from Morning Light, and this is some important information about Prop 1. Prop 1 is a ballot initiative that all Idahoans will be voting on November 3rd. Current law allows abortion under the cases of rape, incest, or life of the mother. Those abortions are performed by a medical doctor. Prop 1 changes that requirement to be any licensed healthcare provider without defining what kind of license is required. Is it a dentist, pharmacist, nurse, physical therapist, CNA? We don't know. This bill is too vague on who can perform this procedure. It's too extreme for Idaho. Early voting in some counties begins October 13th. Have you been getting postcards in the mail, email, social media posts? If you vote early, it's locked in and money won't be spent on mailings and social media to sway your vote. And that money can go to those who are unsure how they will vote. Vote no on Prop 1.
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9: This week, Pope Leo XIV brought to Rome some 200 cardinals, bishops, experts, and lay couples to mark the 10th anniversary of Pope Francis's sometimes controversial reflection on the family, Amoris Laetitia. Register contributor Dr. Larry Chapp gives his insights into the document and what Pope Leo might be trying to accomplish. And Register staff writers Jonah McKeown and Gigi Duncan answer a burning question. Is smoking actually somehow making a comeback among Gen Z? Hello, I'm Matthew Bunsen, Vice President, Editorial Director, and host of Register Radio, joined as always by Shannon Mullen, Editor-in-Chief of the National Catholic Register. Shannon is in D.C. I'm in Rome this week. Very happy to be here. Shannon, how are you?
10: I'm very well. You're missed, Matthew.
9: Well, I miss everyone in D.C. too. Well, Pope Leo XIV began a meeting on the 10th anniversary of the release of Amoris Laetitia, his apostolic exhortation, technically a post-synodal apostolic exhortation that was the fruit of his reflections on the work of those two different synods in 2014 and 2015. Now, while the document was not without controversy, the Pope Leo has pointed to Pope Francis's concern for the family as a reminder that the Church, quote, must learn from families marked by hardship, loneliness, and fragility. To discuss the legacy of Amoris and the prospects for this new gathering, we're joined by Dr. Larry Chapp, a very frequent and very popular contributor at the National Catholic Register. Larry, welcome back to Register Radio.
11: Hey, thanks for having me back. And I, too, am in Rome, so it's dinner time around here.
9: I was going
11: here
9: to say. Yes, it is. Thank you for putting it off for us. Well, Larry, let's start with something that I've noticed that needs to be said, and that is, can you tell us what this gathering is not as much as what it is?
11: I think two things it's not, both, in, which was going to upset people on both the right and the left. On the right, it's simply not going to be a wholesale redoing of Amoris Laetitia, where the Pope is going to ask the bishops and others assembled to kind of repudiate those controversial sections of Amoris Laetitia, especially in Chapter 8, a couple of footnotes that caused all the controversy about the divorce and remarried. So no, we're not going to get a scorched earth rejection of any of that. But from the left, we're also not, I don't think we're going to get a full-throated endorsement and even going beyond what Amoris Laetitia said of saying, yes, in many, many circumstances, the divorced and remarried can in fact go to communion. I think that this gathering is rather Pope Leo's attempt to move us away from that particular controversy. I think he wants to focus on the first seven chapters of Amoris Laetitia, where Pope Francis laid out an absolutely beautiful meditation on the sacramental significance of marriage, its indissolubility, its reflection of Christ and his love for the Church. It's a thoroughly beautiful document in its first seven chapters. And I think this is Pope Leo's way of appropriating Amoris Laetitia in a manner that's going to calm the Church's nerves by focusing on the fundamentals of what's most important in the document.
9: Can we also make note of the fact that this is not a synod of bishops? In other words, this is a meeting. I know there has been a little bit of confusion about that. And can you address the potential,
11: yes,
9: if any, doctrinal weight that this type of a gathering has?
11: Well, it has no doctrinal weight other than what the Pope chooses to give it. I mean, if he chooses to issue some sort of exhortation after this meeting is over with, in which he offers his own insights and reaches conclusions and makes a magisterial document out of it, yeah. Then, but in and of itself, no, it's not a magisterial meeting. There are many, many bishops there. It's the head of Episcopal conferences and some other invited bishops. Much has been made of the fact that many of the bishops that have been specifically invited who aren't heads of the Episcopal conferences are more liberal or progressive from the United States. But I think we need to keep in mind that Pope Leo probably didn't handpick those people. They were probably picked by Cardinal Gresh. And so, yeah, it's just a loose gathering of bishops along with some lay people. Some married couples are going to be there giving their witness. I think in many ways, this is Pope Leo's attempt to simply gather information from various episcopacies from around the world as to what is the status of marriage in your region, in your countries. What problems do families face in your regions, in your countries? And I don't think that this meeting is anything more than that.
12: Yeah, Larry, you said the controversy that erupted 10 years ago on really a footnote in Amoris related to perhaps a path for a divorced and civilly remarried couples to receive communion. And you write in your piece that was a shame because the text in so many ways was a wonderful theological meditation on the importance of marriage and family. briefly, tell us a little bit about the wonderful parts of it and why you were so struck by them.
11: Well, I think what's wonderful about the first parts of Amoris is that the Pope doubles down on the church's deep and profound understanding of marriage as a sacrament of, you know, like Paul writing in Ephesians, you know, it's a sacrament that images Christ's love for his church. And Pope Francis goes on and on about how marriage is reflective of that great union of Christ with his church, and that therefore the married couples are truly a domestic church, that especially when they have children, they comprise a domestic church, a condensed symbol, if you will, of Christ's relationship with the church. So there's a deep and profound linkage of marriage with an ecclesiology of communion in which lay people are called to holiness just like clerics, and that the primary path to holiness for so many lay people is precisely the marital bond. In that regard, Pope Francis, once again, like to use this phrase, doubles down on the indissolubility of marriage in the first part of Amoris Laetitia. Much is made of the later, you know, concession that maybe in some instances the divorced and civilly remarried can go to communion. Many have made a lot of hay out of that, as in, you know, well, the Pope's denying that marriage is indissoluble. But if you go back to the earlier chapters of Amoris, Pope Francis makes it abundantly clear that marriage is in its sacramental form, is an indissoluble bond.
9: Yeah, Larry, one of the hallmarks of this as yet still young pontificate has been Pope Leo's very clear indication of not simply quoting from Pope Francis, but also from the Second Vatican Council, from Pope John Paul II. And in his opening address to this gathering, he did that again. I think of, as making note of Gaudium et Spes, but I also noted in particular, and so did Sister Helen Alford, who from the Pontifical University of Thomas Aquinas Angelicum, who also made reference to familiaris consortio, tying the church's teachings in this, certainly the last 50, 60 years, together into sort of a whole. Do you agree with that?
11: Yes. I was very happy to see Sister Alford mentioning that, and that Pope Leo has mentioned that, because in my article in the Register, I kind of predicted that there would be an attempt to link Familiaris Consortio with Amoris Laetitia, precisely in order to show the deep magisterial continuity between the two pontificates. And that's exactly what Pope Leo did. So I'm happy to be proven right in that
9: that's,
11: regard.
9: That's why we love your work.
11: I've often been proven wrong, but I, at least in this sense, it's proven right. It's not rocket science. I mean, Pope Leo, has spent the better part of the past year in his Wednesday audiences, and I was at his Wednesday audience yesterday. You know, he's been giving catechesis on Vatican II for about a year now. And to me, it's quite clear that Leo is concerned with ecclesial unity, ecclesial peace. And he wants to achieve that peace, not by a scorched earth rejection of either the right or the left. He wants to return everyone to fundamentals. And the fundamentals that he has in mind are the basic teachings of the Second Vatican Council. And I think he feels that there is a need to really once again remind the church that it is possible to offer a magisterial interpretation of the council. So many people today think that, oh, the council can mean anything. There's so many interpretations. If you read John Paul, Benedict, Francis, and now Leo, there is a magisterial continuity of how to interpret that council. So I agree with Sister Alford. I agree with Pope Leo that we're going to read Amoris Laetitia through the lens of the Second Vatican Council and the universal call to holiness for the laity, the importance of the laity in Lumen Gentium ecclesiology, and the need for the church in moving forward to reach pastoral solutions for those people who are in difficult circumstances. So in other words, the controversial parts of Amoris Laetitia, and I was critical of those parts in the Register and Catholic World Report. I still think there's deep ambiguity in Chapter 8. I still think there is need for clarification there. But nevertheless, I think Pope Leo is wanting to say, let's not put the cart before the horse. Let's look at the foundational constitutive theology of marriage in Amoris Laetitia, and then let's reread the problematical bits within that context in order to get a sense of what pastoral nuancing in difficult circumstances the church might be, in a sense, allowed to do.
12: Larry, we've just got about a minute, but you make a fascinating insight, which you just touched on, which is Pope Leo's approach to a lot of the controversies that have so polarized the church seems to be to refocus on what you call the fundamentals. And so very briefly, how might he be able to do that in the context of Amoris?
11: I think by returning to a sense in the very opening chapters of Amoris Laetitia, as I've said before, by returning in many ways to the Christocentrism of the Second Vatican Council, Gaudium et Spes 22, that he quotes a lot, as did John Paul II, you know, only in the mystery of the incarnation does the mystery of man take on light. In other words, in talking about artificial intelligence, as he's done quite often now, Leo says the modern world is proposing to us the question, what is a human being? So the anthropological question is big for Leo. And his answer is, if we want to know what a human being is, we need to look at Christ. And I think, therefore, with regard to Amoris Laetitia, he wants to reground it in a Christocentric vision that is in Amoris Laetitia. And he wants to foreground that.
9: Well, Larry, everyone can find your piece at ncregister.com as always. Thank you so much, and certainly hope you enjoy your time in Rome.
11: Thank you, Matthew.
9: Well, when we come back here on Register Radio, we're joined by Jonah McKeown and Gigi Duncan, both staff writers of the Register, to talk about the interesting trend among Gen Z, especially Gen Z Catholics, the fascination with smoking. Don't go anywhere. We'll be right back.
13: Hello, family. I'm Montse Alvarado with some great news. 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
9: And welcome back. I'm Matthew Bunsen here with Shannon Mullen, as always, Editor-in-Chief for the National Catholic Register and co-host here on Register Radio. Well, we all know that smoking is bad for your health. Some young Catholics are showing interest in the social and cultural customs of smoking. What exactly is behind the boomlet of lighting up, so to speak? This has been explored by Jonah McKeown and Gigi Duncan, both staff writers for the National Catholic Register, and they have a new piece out that we certainly encourage everyone to read. It answers some really interesting questions, and I'm so happy that you could both join us. So welcome back to Register Radio.
15: Thanks for having us.
16: Great to be here.
9: Well, let's start with, I guess, a basic question. So what is the Church's position on smoking?
16: Well, Jonah? Matthew, the Church has never condemned smoking per se as an intrinsic evil or something you should never do. And so that's definitely left some some leeway for Catholics to kind of debate, you know, whether it's a good idea to smoke, and if you do, how much you should do.
15: Yes, it's a bit like alcohol, then, isn't it?
16: Yes, in a certain sense, although, and we can get more into this, but it's interesting that as Catholics, we have pretty abundant biblical evidence for the fact that, you know, Christ used alcohol and consumed it himself. And so we don't have exactly the same thing with tobacco. And so, again, that's kind of muddied the debate a little bit.
15: Yeah, I don't recall seeing any passages of our Lord with a pipe. So over to you, Shannon.
17: Yeah, Gigi, this assignment, this story really had its genesis in what you were observing yourself. You live here in the DC area. You were going out to parties, Catholic parties and other gatherings. And just tell us, what were you observing yourself?
18: Yeah, it was so interesting attending some of these Catholic parties. It seemed like, especially outdoor ones, that every corner was populated with groups smoking cigarettes. And it's funny, you know, we were even in the middle of a very intense volleyball game at one of these parties. And despite that, some of the players had to take several breaks throughout the game as they called for a cig break, just to light up, essentially. So, yeah, it's interesting to see just how many young Catholics smoke, guys and girls. I mean, it's mostly guys, from what I've observed. At outdoor parties, if there's indoor parties, there's always some kind of smoking break where people go outside to a patio or outside of a restaurant. Yeah, it's interesting. It just seems, especially in the DC area, that every Catholic party or gathering I've attended, at least, the majority of people there are smoking.
15: Yeah, Jonah, in your piece with Gigi, you have a full paragraph looking at the Catholic fascination with tobacco as not being new, and you raise a couple of people that we always want to mention. One is G.K. Chesterton, another is St. Pier Giorgio Frassati. And thank you for putting this in, J.R.R. Tolkien's hobbits who puff away, as you put it, in the Shire. So there is something about the Catholic imagination that really does find smoking interesting, isn't there?
16: Absolutely. It's definitely an aesthetic that a lot of people enjoy and want to emulate. And Gigi and I spoke to a lot of different people who use tobacco in different ways, and we can talk about that. But there seems to be a big difference between young people smoking cigarettes, or at least the reasons they give for doing that, and people young and old who use you know, cigars and pipes. It's really quite a divide there. And we spoke to some Catholics who really encourage the use of pipes to kind of slow down your life and just cultivate a more prayerful, contemplative atmosphere. And almost across the board, those kinds of people did not support the use of cigarettes at all. And that's, we can get more into that, but that's really mainly because there is a pretty fundamental difference between the kinds of tobacco that are in cigarettes and the kinds of tobacco that are in pipes. That's not to say that pipes and cigars are harmless, far from it, but they are very different.
17: Yeah, we don't have a listener call-in segment here, but if we did, I can sense that our board would be lighting up, if you pardon the pun, right now, that we're somehow endorsing smoking. Of course we're not. We are kind of looking at it from a little bit of a remove, that this is just a sort of a cultural moment or phenomenon. It's so interesting, related to that point, is that more than a couple of the people that you both interviewed did not want their full names shared in print. Gigi, how come?
18: Yeah, so, you know, it's funny to think that maybe as cool as smoking might seem, you know, the images of Pier Giorgio Frassati, G.K. Chesterton, it seems like smoking will always be a bit taboo. you know, the people who are kind of pro-smoking, you know, one of them, he laughed saying he didn't want his mom to know that he smokes. Others mentioned, you know, that despite kind of either smoking or understanding the reasons behind it, that they just didn't want to, their name listed, they didn't want to be associated with something that's known to be a health risk. But yeah, it's so interesting to think of that, even as the number of smoking, of people who smoke cigarettes, including in Gen Z, has gone down in recent years, that it is kind of this cultural thing, but no matter how cool it might seem or how many celebrities might pose in ads with cigarettes nowadays, it, I guess it'll just always be a bit taboo.
15: Yeah, and this is actually for both of you, but we'll start with Jonah. One of my favorite parts of your story here is the longing for a bygone era. Can we tie the

0: that kind of thing. But among Catholics specifically, as we know, many young Catholics are drawn to a more traditional expression of Catholicism, whether that be, you know, the traditional Latin Mass or just a more reverent experience. And I think as part of that, Gigi can certainly comment on this. I think a lot of young people want to adopt a lot of the practices that they see as integral to these Catholic luminaries back in the day. And one of those is sitting around in a beautiful leather-bound library and, you know, smoking pipes. And whether or not that is as really true, it's certainly something that a lot of people seem to want to emulate.
1: Longing for a more civilized age is what you're sort of suggesting here.
0: Yes.
1: Gigi?
2: Yeah, I think it's also really countercultural in a sense. You know, Gen Z, sometimes we feel like we've been dealt a bad hand, whether it have to do with the economy or, you know, social settings. I think it's, again, longing for the bygone era, you know, when things seem to be going better in the world. But I think it's also kind of in response to the culture, as different Gen Z Catholics that we spoke with mentioned, you know, they kind of came up during an age in COVID, really, when things were isolated, when what they viewed as big science was kind of telling them, oh, you know, stay at home. You know, those were their formative years. And now I think in addition to just being nostalgic, which, as Jonah mentioned, Gen Z is generally speaking, I think it's also kind of in response to that, you know, that maybe they're feeling a bit rebellious, or maybe, you know, they're aware of the health risks, but they kind of want to enjoy the ritual or the company of others who are smoking. That seems to kind of be the response among younger Catholics.
3: Gigi, related to that, I don't know if you would agree with this, but there's also, it seems like, increasing skepticism about sort of authoritative science or authority in general, you know. So it's just been for decades now, it's really been drilled into us about the dangers of smoking, its relationship to things like lung cancer and other health, very serious health issues. And there just seems to be some segment of this that maybe doesn't quite buy it. How do you feel about that?
2: Yeah, I would definitely say I've seen that in a lot of Gen Z Catholics. You know, one of the people we spoke with, he was a student at Benedictine, you know, the large Catholic school in Kansas that has a big smoking culture, as we learned. You know, he mentioned saying, why would I deprive myself of something this glorious at so young of an age? You know, so it seems that it is in response to kind of being skepticism of authority. And, you know, another person mentioned big science. Yeah, I think it might be a form of rebellion, honestly. You know, it's, yes, we're aware of the health risks, but, you know, when I was growing up, it was kind of drilled into our heads, as you mentioned, that smoking is bad for you, causes lung cancer. I just think that Gen Z, yeah, I think they've kind of reached a point where it's like, yeah, well, this is bad for us, but so are lots of other things. You know, might as well live life to the fullest and yeah, just enjoy each other's company and maybe worry about the health risks later. I'm not so sure.
1: Yeah, very quickly for both of you, tied to this, do you see in Gen Z any interest in vaping? Because I know that has been really labeled as very dangerous as well.
0: Absolutely. That is a very dangerous practice, and it definitely is present in Gen Z. I think that's part of the reason why rates of smoking, if you look at the statistics, do appear to still be going down. And just briefly, I wanted to endorse what Shannon said earlier, that we are not questioning the science of smoking being bad for you. You should not, you probably ought not start it, but Gigi.
1: With that admonition, we have to leave it there. Gigi Duncan and Jonah McKeown, thank you so much for your work on this.
0: Absolutely. Thanks so much.
1: Well, that's it for Register Radio for this week. 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Until next week, on behalf of our producer, Michael McCall,

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11: It's a joy to be on your show anytime, talking about any subject. So,
10: but I think especially Bishop Sheen, you were on with Father Mitch talking about it earlier. So hopefully we can talk a little bit more about this. Now, you are not the author of this, but you're a person who was deeply involved with our coverage of the Bishop Sheen events, right?
11: That's right. So I've covered Fulton J. Sheen for many, many, many years. Now, of course, most people are aware, have been following this sort of thing, that I actually met him when he came to Hawaii. And then I've had the privilege of covering him from a journalistic standpoint, from a church history standpoint. And now, an even greater privilege to be able to help anchor some of our live coverage for the beatification that just took place. So Fulton Sheen, I can honestly say, has been a pretty significant part of my life. And so for me to be able to promote a book like this is one of the great privileges. It's an honor to do it.
10: So how old were you when Fulton Sheen came, and why did he end up at your residence, or how did you get to meet him?
11: Yeah, well, he came to Hawaii in 1973, and I was 7 years old at the time, so yes, I am that old. And he had been invited by Bishop John Scanlon, the Bishop of Honolulu, to deliver the homily at the Red Mass. Now, the significance of that was that this is right after Roe v. Wade had been sort of promulgated by the Supreme Court or imposed on America by the court, and 3 years almost to the day that the state of Hawaii became the first state in the union to approve abortion, which then led to ultimately the Supreme Court case.
3: Right.
11: So he was invited to deliver a witness to the pro-life cause and a reminder to the legal profession in Hawaii, the political class in Hawaii, about the sanctity of human life, but also the great risks that are at play when, as he put it, man tries to play God. And so my mom, who worked for the Diocese of Honolulu at the time and did for many years, helped organize the visit. So I had a front row seat to almost everything he did, including serving at his mass. And then he came to our house for a visit, something that, again, I'll remember for the rest of my life.
3: Right. What was your impression of him when you met him?
11: Well, you know, when you're 7 years old, and as I wrote in a commentary piece for the National Catholic Register, one's memory of events, when you're 7 years old and something that happened 53 years ago, can be understandably a little hazy. But what I do remember clearly, vividly, was seeing him interact with the people, interact with the faithful. He held an entire audience at two different banquets because he came back in 1974 to promote a pregnancy center in Hawaii. That's how strongly he felt about this issue. But he held several thousand people completely enthralled. And while he was only a few years removed from his passing, you know, in 1979, he was still, certainly to seven-year-old eyes, a colossus.
3: Right.
11: The intensity of his gaze, it seemed to burn right into your soul. The attention that he gave to everyone he talked to. He made you feel, and I saw him work this magic with everyone he encountered, as though you were the only person in the room on the planet at that moment when he was talking to them, because that's how strongly he felt about that personal interaction, which was kind of astounding given the massive amounts of influence he had on millions of people through radio and television, of course, through his books.
3: Right, absolutely. In the beginning of the book, there's a quote from Pope Leo the 14th that says, "I myself am a witness of his evangelization when I was growing up. His broadcasts touched millions with the hope of the gospel, and his initiatives and efforts result in enormous spiritual material aid to the churches in areas of first evangelization." Was that what your parents experienced as well?
11: Yeah, well, my mom, who's a convert, actually first heard the voice of Fulton J. Sheen when she was a little girl, when she was still an Episcopalian, and she visited some friends who were Lutherans. And she walked in the door, and she was friends with their daughter, and she started talking, and these Lutherans hushed her. They said, "Be quiet, Fulton J. Sheen is on."
3: Oh, wow.
11: So she began to appreciate from that moment the power of Fulton J. Sheen. And then, of course, when she became Catholic, she devoured everything he ever wrote, and she listened faithfully and watched faithfully his television show. So she was just one of the millions who were touched. And it's easy for us to forget, looking back, how difficult it was to have a captive audience of tens of millions every week, 30 million every week, tuning in part because, and you're an expert on this in the history of television, we didn't have that many televisions in America even in the 1950s. So to be able to have an audience that reached into those tens of millions, we're looking at perhaps 90-some percent of the viewing audience at that time every week tuned in to see him. I think he was transformational in Catholic communications, but also I think he had a very direct impact on how American culture came to view Catholicism
3: Absolutely.
11: Writ large. And I think he really did have an influence in the 1960 presidential campaign.
3: Absolutely. Well, I'm sure that that's true, too. In the foreword of this, it was written by the Bishop of Peoria. He said, talking about all the people gathered, obviously, for the beatification event, he said, "Millions more across the globe joined these celebrations via radio, television, and online streaming." Now, I understand why Sheen would be so popular here in the United States, and I know the signal went worldwide, but what was his audience worldwide? Was he that well known outside the United States?
11: Well, he was, for two different reasons. Obviously, his books had broad appeal in Europe and elsewhere, and they were translated. He also had so many different connections globally. For the simple reason that for those all those years, basically from 1950 to 1966, he was the head of director, the national director for the propagation of the faith, mm-hmm. the Pontifical Mission Societies in the U.S., which meant that he was always on the move. So he mm-hmm. was traveling to Africa, he was traveling to Asia. Mm-hmm. So he was delivering speeches, he was saying masses, he was visiting people. So he built an audience there as well.
12: Okay.
11: And then there was the simple reality that every penny he made, every penny he raised, ended up in some fashion either in the missions internationally or in missions and charities here in the U.S. And of course, he has that famous tie to Alabama.
12: Right, absolutely.
11: Where so many of his book royalties were sent down to the Diocese of Birmingham.
12: Right, Bishop Tulin,
11: who invited mother,
12: right. I know Raymond talked about that.
11: That's right.
12: Absolutely.
11: Yeah.
12: So it's also interesting here that in looking at Sheen in the sense of his power and ability, not only as a communicator, but it wasn't just his communication skills, it's the fact that he himself was an intellectual and understood the complexities of philosophy and theology and was a skilled teacher. But I guess his great skill was be able to take that and apply it in a way that the average person could consume.
11: Yeah, I think the number of saints over the centuries of the church, I think of Francis de Sales, I think of Alphonsus Liguori, who always talked about that it was so fundamentally important that any homily they ever gave had to be understandable, had to be faithful, obviously, but had to be understandable. Anyone from a king and a theologian all the way down to a simple farmer who might wander into the same mass. And I think one of Sheen's great gifts was being able to take the most recondite, deep mysteries of the faith and render them in a way that was entirely intelligible. One of the great hallmarks of a magnificent evangelizer, an evangelist, is somebody who can speak with clarity, who can also speak faithfully, but then also concision. You know, Sheen had this ability to coin phrases that we're still using today.
12: Absolutely.
11: And because there's a certain timelessness to what he was preaching.
12: Right. It's amazing. It's Chestertonian in the way of being of having those kind of phraseology for ways and explaining things in a particular sentence. You know, what's interesting, too, in his prophetic word, not only about, you know, things, concerns about the church. He was a son, obviously, and involved with Vatican II, but I think he had some concerns of some of the things that happened after, how things were allegedly implemented, whether they related directly to Vatican II or not, or the quote-unquote spirit of Vatican II. The other thing he focused on, which is something you would think we had gotten over, secularism was one, and that we're steeped in, but communism. And we hear about it under the guise of socialism today. He was really concerned about that.
11: He was, and he was concerned from the standpoint of philosophy. You know, his doctorate in philosophy at the Louvain focused on philosophies of the modern era. And when we talk about what one would think philosophies of the modern era when Sheen was, he was born in 1895, and yet those philosophies we're still trying to deal with today, all the terrible isms of Marxism and communism and socialism and modernism. So he was very concerned about the impact of these isms, of these ideologies and philosophies on the church, on culture, on the world writ large. So he was, for him, this is all fresh. And then when he saw the direct results of communism and socialism on the destruction of the dignity of the human person, I think in particular the Soviet Union and then also in communist China. So he was talking about communism long before it was important to do so, and to the point where he was so concerned about communism, as is famously noted, at a time when the Soviet Union was an ally of the United States, that the FBI briefly investigated him, wondering what exactly was going on here. And of course, they famously discovered that he was a man of deep prayer, had a holy hour, and loved chocolate ice cream. That's about the biggest risk he posed to America. But he was also asked by Pius XII, Pope Pius XII, to make sure that people were made aware of the dangers of communism. And he did. He became, in his own way, a greater expert and more knowledgeable about Karl Marx and the Communist Manifesto and Marxist ideology than most communists ever did, because he came at it from the standpoint of genuine curiosity, but also of a deep understanding of the philosophical problems that were undergirding it and the human problems, the theological problems that were undergirding it. So I think he brought a unique analysis, matched probably only by John Paul II, Karol Wojtyła, who was himself one of the world's leading experts in communism.
12: Which might be why he at the end of, when he met with Sheeny, called him, you have written and spoken well of the Lord Jesus, you are a loyal son of the church, right? So I'm sure that connection was there too.
11: Yeah.
12: In the preface, it talks about Sheen when he was a young altar boy and his situation where he dropped the cruet and how he was treated well by the bishop. And I think of it because of you talking about serving with him on the altar, that my father-in-law, one of his great memories as a kid in New York at Blessed Sacrament in New York City in the 30s, was being able to serve once in a while when Bishop Sheen would stop by that particular church. And he talked about how wonderful he was with the altar boys. And in a time when nobody had any money, he might give the kids a dollar. And how wonderful he was to them, one of his great memories. So I wanted to connect that to your own situation of having been an altar boy as well for him.
11: Yeah, I can say that as a celebrant, as somebody who served Mass, he was very generous, he was very kind. Fortunately, I didn't do anything to set fire to the altar or drop anything on the altar, so I think we were safe for that, at least as far as I can remember. But the story you're relating, in a way, is almost prophetic, because he was serving Mass for the then Bishop of Peoria, Bishop Spalding, who was very rarely, if ever, photographed smiling. So he had a certain demeanor that could be intimidating, perhaps, frightening, perhaps, to altar servers. And so for Sheen, who joked that one of the loudest sounds in the world is the sound of a cruet of wine dropping onto a marble floor, he was terrified of even walking back into the sacristy after Mass. But sure enough, Bishop Spalding looked at him for a second. He just walked over, put his hand on his shoulder, and ignored what had happened completely. And he said, "My boy, go home to your mother and tell her that Bishop Spalding said that one day you will study in Louvain," which is where he had studied, "and you will follow me in my office." So Spalding was predicting two things that came true. And Louvain probably had absolutely no meaning at all to young Fulton Sheen. He went on to study at the Louvain in Belgium, which at the time was one of the great academic centers, certainly in the area of philosophy. And he did ultimately follow Bishop Spalding in his office. So Spalding knew something. But one of the things that really struck me about that story, and it ties to Sheen's youth and his upbringing, is instead of chewing out this young altar boy who was clearly chastened by what had happened to him, Spalding gave him this encouragement. And you can see the impact that that had on young Fulton's life. But the fact, too, that his parents encouraged him in his vocation. And they recognized early on, when they moved to a farm outside of Peoria, that Sheen really did not have any genes of a farmer. He just did not want to be working as a farmhand. He loved his books and he loved his liturgy. And the parents didn't try to break him, didn't try to force him into a different kind of life, but recognized the gifts that God had given him, nurtured that, and then supported him. And I think that's also a really important lesson for Catholic parents.
12: One of the great lessons I thought with Sheen as well was the fact that of his, in a sense, his rise, his quote-unquote stardom, but the fact that he was willing to be obedient to the church.
11: That's right. So you have this young priest who is sent off after his ordination, I think in 1919, and he studies, he earns this doctorate with the highest marks possible at the Louvain in philosophy. He then wins the Désiré Mercier Award for the genius of great cardinal philosopher and theologian. So he wins the award, he comes back a star, and everyone was trying to draw him, to lure him to teach there, Catholic University, Oxford University, other places. And when he returned to Peoria, he was sent to one of the poorest parishes in the diocese. And I think Sheen was obviously smart enough to know what the point of this was, that they were seeing what this how obedient he would be. And sure enough, he served there for about a year without complaint, and he dove into this great pastoral care of souls. And I think he cherished the time there because it showed him part of the world that perhaps he might not have otherwise seen had he set off immediately for an academic career. So the bishop summoned him in, and the bishop supposedly said to him, look, I was told that when you came back, you would have the high hat. In other words, you would be full of yourself. Mm-hmm. And he said, but you've been a good boy, right. So off you go to Catholic University. Instead, he spent some time at Oxford. Right. In England, where he met and developed some sort of a friendship with G.K. Chesterton, comes back and then embarks on this absolutely brilliant career at Catholic University of America that still cherishes his memory.
12: Right, absolutely. And then he ran into some issues with the Cardinal of New York there, Spellman, saw his gifts being wasted and decided they would be better put being a bishop in Rochester, New York, which seemed like it had its difficulties.
11: It did. It's funny, we were talking a little bit ago about the Second Vatican Council. Mm. You know, Sheen was certainly an ardent supporter of the council because I think, much like his focus on philosophy, the dealing with modernity, he understood that the church also had to have this dialogue and encounter with modernity, not to change the church, but to be able to communicate the truth of the gospel better. Mm. So when he arrived in Rochester in 1966, I think he was eager to try to implement the council. But it was an era also of really shattering change.
12: Right.
11: And I think it proved to be a very rough 3 years for him. As somebody who had a million ideas and initiatives but never really had the chance to implement them. Mm-hmm. And then, as he put it in 1969 when he retired, he said, I'm not retiring as much as I'm simply retreading. Wow. So he gave up. I think this is one of those situations where he was probably not the best suited for diocesan administration. Mm-hmm. There are so many gifts that he had.
12: Right.
11: Having to do day-to-day grind work, the grunt work, not that he was lazy, quite the opposite,
12: but
11: just those weren't specific to his gifts.
12: Right.
11: Sheen was such a brilliant evangelist, but it was never about him. Mm-hmm. Everything he wrote and everything he taught, when you would go back and you'd read his homilies, when you'd read his books, it was never about him. So in an era now where everyone wants to be a celebrity, everyone wants to be an influencer, he was a celebrity, he was an influencer, but it was never about him. He was always doing this invitation for people to have an encounter, not with him, but with another person. That person is Jesus Christ. So you see how that kind of thinking works its way into almost everything he does, of opening doors, of creating opportunities for people to have that encounter. And I think that's right there is one of the things that was referenced. And in his years after retirement, he traveled all over the world, including to Hawaii, as we were talking.
12: Right.
11: But he was focused especially on priest retreats.
12: Right.
11: And talking to priests on the priesthood, what it means to be a priest, and then, of course, his great focus on the holy hour.
12: Right. Well, I'm assuming he had concerns that maybe that's where the attacks were happening, and he was doing his best to protect it. Speaking of people, there's beautiful pictures throughout. I want to make sure we mention that throughout this book. It really is a wonderful coffee table book.
11: Yeah.
12: But a great friend of ours, Father Connor, added some material to this, a great friend of those people know on EWTN. Also, the late, great Father Andrew Apostoli, who served as the vice postulator for Sheen's Court, often described the healing of the young man as a profoundly pro-life miracle because of his story. The thing that I thought was interesting in the story of the young man was his middle name was Fulton, but they didn't give him that name after the miracle. That already was his name, right?
11: That's right. It speaks profoundly about the faith of this family. For those who aren't familiar with the exact miracle, this young child was born in 2010, and was essentially stillborn and was effectively not breathing, for another way of putting it, was dead, for 61 minutes. And throughout that entire ordeal, his parents were asking specifically for the intercession of someone that they had a deep devotion to and named their child his middle name after Fulton J. Sheen. asking for Fulton J. Sheen's intercession. Of course, there it was. And minute number 61, miraculously, he starts breathing. And we had a chance to talk with Bonnie Engstrom, James Fulton Engstrom's mom, and she made a really profound connection. She said that Sheen was always talking about a holy hour. So here he was, her child spent basically an hour not breathing. And then at the 61st minute, essentially after the holy hour, he started breathing. And it's a pretty remarkable connection. And you can see how Fulton Sheen has touched their lives and continues to touch their lives as they they raise their children in the faith.
12: Right. Absolutely. Of course, he was also a convert maker. Some Clare Booth Luce usually is the most famous, Henry Ford II, et cetera. There's several others.
11: Irene Dunne. Fritz Chrysler for me.
12: Yeah, okay. There you go. Okay. And Bella Dodd, obviously, who is... There's a whole story there that yet to be totally told, I think. He said, the secret to my power, Sheen once explained, is that I have never in over 55 years missed spending an hour in the presence of our Lord in the Blessed Sacrament. That sounds like Mother Angelica, too.
11: It does.
12: You know?
11: It does. And I think we can see, as Catholic communicators are concerned, there are, I think, some really striking direct parallels between Sheen and Mother Angelica. I have said publicly that I would consider both of them the two greatest Catholic communicators in the last century, comfortably. And it is worth noting that Fulton Sheen died on December 9th, 1979. Mother Angelica essentially laid the foundations for EWTN in the next year, especially almost 1 year exactly to Sheen's passing. And I think, like Sheen, Mother Angelica was fearless in the embrace, not just of technology, but the means of communication, all platforms. Mm-hmm. You know, Sheen was on radio, he was on television, he wrote books, pamphlets, he preached, he gave public speeches. Mm-hmm. Mother Angelica was also absolutely fearless in embracing these new forms of communication, leading, of course, not just to linear television, but to digital. Now, of course, the social media.
12: Right.
11: I think she understood the way Sheen did that the Second Vatican Council called us to do this, to use all the means of social communications to proclaim the gospel. So I think that the two of them are beautifully matched as role models for Catholic communication. And I know we here at EWTN, we cherish both of them. Obviously, we love Mother.
12: Right.
11: But I think this is really worth noting.
12: Absolutely. No, absolutely. And I think both of them, in this quote here from The Rainbow of Sorrow in 1938, talking about pain, pain in itself is not unbearable. It's a failure to understand the meaning that is unbearable. And also pain is sacrifice without love. Sacrifice is pain with love. Another thing that Mother Angelica obviously showed us and we saw in the life of Bishop Sheen as well. Well, thank you so much, Matthew Bunsen, PhD and good friend and obviously cohort here at EWTN, talking about America's Apostle, celebrating the life and legacy of Blessed Fulton J. Sheen, a great book edited by Alan Smith, beautiful pictures, published by EWTN, naturally available through the EWTN Religious Catalog, EWTNRC.com for all things Catholic. I'm Doug Keck. 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
9: Conversations with Consequences here on EWTN Radio. I'm your host, Ashley McGuire, and with the feast day of St. Carlo Acutis coming up on October 12th, schools and parishes across the country are looking for meaningful ways to engage young people and families around this powerful saint. And today we're joined by David DeCerto. He's the producer of Carlo Acutis, Roadmap to Reality, to discuss the film, Carlo's message for the digital age, and how local communities can easily host their own feast day screenings. David, welcome to the show.
10: Thank you for having me, Ashley, and thank you for this opportunity to talk about St. Carlo and the film.
9: You know, I have a special place in my heart for St. Carlo Acutis, even though I'm not really young anymore. I have a teenage daughter, and she has really implemented Carlo Acutis's toolkit. And it's just been unbelievable to see how it's transformed her life. But you've produced this film about this millennial saint. And can you talk about how the film addresses the tension between our modern digital culture and authentic spiritual life for today's young people?
10: Sure. Well, first of all, you're not alone in your affection for Carlo. It seems so many people, and we've learned that in the process of making this film, you know, young people, old people, Catholics, even non-Catholics really are drawn to Carlo. And I think what's interesting about the approach we took is it's not a straight biography of St. Carlo. I mean, obviously, St. Carlo lived a beautiful and very, his witness of his faith and sanctity is beautiful. But we wanted to, in addition to telling the story of Carlo's life, really examine what St. Carlo had to say to our particular, moment. One of our favorite lines in coming up with the film was G.K. Chesterton. G.K. Chesterton said that God does not give every age the same saint. He gives each age the saint that it needs as an answer or an antidote for the problems that ail that particular age. And in making this film, we really felt that Carlo was that antidote. And for many reasons, most specifically, he is known as the millennial saint, God's influencer. So he's associated with digital technology. But really one of his most famous quotes is that we're all born original, but many of us die copies. And in thinking about that quote, we really started realizing that there's a lot of problems and concerns with digital media today, but one of them is that it encourages people to imitate. For all its lip service to sort of self-expression and this sort of hyper-individuality, social media and virtual reality really encourages conformity more than anything else. And we end up copying what's just fashionable out there, particularly young people and teenagers. So what St. Carlo does is he suggests to say that if you're gonna copy anything, don't copy what you think is fashionable out there. Copy the ultimate source, the source and summit of reality, which is Christ. And Carlo is also associated with a very strong Eucharistic devotion. Mm-hmm. And what he said was social media promises connection, which is kind of a much diluted version of what the human heart really wants, which is communion. Mm. And by following St. Carlo's example, it really encouraged us not to seek just this sort of fake connection that social media offers, but a real communion with Christ. And with that real communion, we really find the original purpose of our lives, the original beauty in which we were created. And we stop chasing just imitating other people. And we hopefully become the person that that God created us to be.
9: Yeah, that's really fascinating. I mean, it's so true that humanity is sort of hardwired to conformity, and it does seem like technology and social media really supercharge that instinct or give it a speed that is alarming. But so Credo Studios has created a screening of this designed for schools. I love that. My daughter's school just hosted a separate Carlo Acutis event. So can you talk about this screening model and the study guide that comes with it and what you're hoping that will achieve in classrooms across the country?
10: Sure. Well, we never produced the film just to sort of be a one-off screening experience. We really wanted it to be a jumping off point for a much larger conversation. 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And we've tried to make it as easy as possible for church groups or school communities. Really, all you have to do is go to credostudios.com and click on host a screening. And there's two options. So you could either have parish groups could either have a ticketed event where you set the price for your ticket. There is a minimum charge. But the beautiful thing about that is half the ticket price goes back to the host community. So if you want to host a screening, half of whatever you make would go back to your parish group, go back to your school community. Credo Studio takes care of the ticketing, sets it up, and provides you with all the marketing kit that you need to market that screening. Or if you don't want to charge tickets and the host organization, the parish or the school, just wants to make this screening available to its members, the host group can rent a license for the film, and there's tiered pricing, depends on how many people you want to share it with, and then the host can just share that license, that link, free of charge to its members. For youth screenings or for classrooms of up to 99, there's just 99 people, there's a flat rate of $99. Mm-hmm. And for those screenings, we worked really hard with the University of Notre Dame's McGrath Institute to create a really thought-provoking companion guide, which you can use for classroom discussions or even parish discussions to really encourage people and invite people into a larger conversation about the message that Carlo was trying to speak to our modern world.
8: So just getting into the nitty gritty, because as soon as we're done talking, I'm going to send this to both my school's principals. What kind of tech do you need? Is this like just a projector and a laptop?
10: Yeah, I mean, it depends on what type of screening you want to set up. But, we make the link available as the downloadable link. So if you want to project it on to a screen. But again, for the host paid screenings, if you want to share that link with up to number of guests, they can share that link with people as well. So it really depends on what type of screening the host organization wants to put together. I mean, obviously, we encourage bringing people together, because I think there really is a wonderful communal aspect to not only experiencing the film, but that larger conversation around the film, which is really interesting, because the film, while it's certainly sort of covers the biography of St. Carlo, it really is an exploration of this journey of 150 high school students from North Dakota, Catholic high school students, who leave their technology behind and go on this pilgrimage to Italy, to Rome, and then later Assisi, where St. Carlo, where his earthly remains are interred. And that transformation of what these young people go through on the script really provides not only a beautiful, but a very relevant framework for this conversation, and makes Carlo obviously very relatable to young people.
8: So it's also available in fully dubbed Spanish. And that caught my attention because he's so popular in the English-speaking world that I sometimes forget maybe he spoke English, but he was Italian. But have you seen an interest in the Hispanic community in Carlo Acutis and in your film?
10: Yeah, I mean, well, first of all, the two miracles that were attributed to the intercession of St. Carlo for his canonization, first his beatification, then canonization. One was a young boy from Brazil, another a woman from Costa Rica. So there's obviously a very robust and devotion to St. Carlo in the Latin-speaking world. But what we found out from screening this film and making it available is there's devotions to St. Carlo globally. We've had requests from obviously Latin America and Europe, but also from Asia, Australia. It just seems everybody loves Carlo.
8: That's wonderful. And also the film, I understand, was the highest grossing faith-based documentary in US theaters. That's extraordinary. And to what do you attribute that success? Because even really compelling faith-based movies often don't necessarily do well in theaters.
10: Well, I mean, obviously, a lot of it goes to, I would give all the credit to St. Carlo. Right. Like I said, there's legions of people around the world who have a great deal of affection for him. But what we found really interesting is we've even been approached by groups who are not necessarily Catholic, who want to screen the film because they understand not only the important message that Carlo offers the world in terms of responsible use of technology, particularly among young people, but also the way he modeled that. Carlo was a child of his age. He was born in 1991, ironically, the year that the World Wide Web was launched. But he always understood the proper use of technology. It's not lost on us the irony of we're making a film about a young man who encouraged people to get off screens by encouraging people to get on screens to watch a movie about him. But Carlo also used technology. He created an incredible website about Eucharistic miracles. He had such a deep devotion to the Eucharist. But as Chris Stefanik says in the film, one of the people that we interview, he said Carlo used technology to get people off technology. Mm-hmm. So I think in this brave new world that we all find ourselves, particularly parents are turning to Carlo and seeing in him not just a relatable model of sanctity, but just a relatable model of how to navigate this increasingly tech-dominated world that we live in.
8: What would you say, because this is such a big theme right now for not just Catholic parents, as you point out, but all parents who are really struggling with the topic of technology. And, you know, I'm a mom of five kids, I have no exception. But what would you say are some of the key pieces of wisdom, you know, that he offers to parents and to teens who are trying to use technology in a more responsible and purposeful way, intentional?
10: Well, I mean, you know, one thing is just Carlo, even at a very young age, was very self-disciplined. You know, when his parents got him a gaming system, he had read an article about some of the negative effects of technology on youngsters, and he self-disciplined himself and said he was only going to use that game system about an hour a day or an hour a week. So part of it was just he understood that even at a very early age. But in making this film, one of the really moving takeaways, as I said, we followed a group of young teenagers on this pilgrimage to Italy. And one of the questions we had as a producing entity was, okay, they're going to leave their technology at home, but what's going to happen, you know, a day or a week or a month once they're back? Are they going to fall into that same trap, you know, the siren song of doom scrolling? And some of the youngsters actually voice that concern while they're over in Assisi, and they're kind of have mixed feelings about returning home and what that's going to mean about returning to that tech-dominated lifestyle. And we had the pleasure of actually revisiting them a few months later back in North Dakota. And what was so heartening was that, some of them did go back to a modified use of technology, but there were some youngsters who said that it really was a transformative experience, that they didn't really go back to the same type of lifestyle they had been in terms of their technology usage. And they attribute that to, you know, not only the time spent getting to know Carlo and obviously that time spent in that deeper relationship with the Lord. But one scene in particular from the film, to me, really sums up the whole movie. It's kind of late in their journey. They're in Assisi. They've already visited St. Carlo's grave. And they're in this outdoor restaurant, and they're just having fun. They're being normal teenagers laughing, and it starts to rain. There's a clap of thunder, and they all sort of laugh. And one of the students says, you know, we've been together so long as classmates that we never had these types of conversations. And until we left our technology at home, that life and the world just sounded more real. Mm-hmm. And that's kind of why we have that subtitle, Roadmap to Reality. Because as you said, we're all hardwired for reality. And I think the students and hopefully young people who watch this film walk away with the same lesson, that by giving up technology or at least using it in a more responsible way, because Carlo, again, did use technology, it doesn't take anything away from them. It actually led them into a deeper experience of reality. They gained something by, you know, as one of the priests says, the less digital they became, the more real they became. And I really do think that whole idea of appreciating a rainstorm, appreciating laughing together, appreciating those kids that you had spent years with, but maybe you hadn't spent that same type of developing that interpersonal relationship. I think that's one of Carlo's real gifts to our age, and just the way he approached life in general. His mother said that many people see Carlo as that saint in sneakers, that just ordinary young boy. And in many ways, he was very much an ordinary young man. He played sports, he played video games, he had friends. But she also said he was extraordinary because he was a mystic. And that really made me ask myself, what does that mean in our modern world? We all know what mystics kind of looked and sounded like in medieval times and, right. and different points of history. But what does that mean today? And I think Carlo really offered us a simple roadmap. It was just keeping your antenna tuned to something deeper. If you keep your antennas tuned to Christ in the Eucharist, then you see Christ all over the place. You see him in your friends and strangers and homeless people and nature. And suddenly, grace is everywhere. And I think that's Carlo's message and the secret to his mysticism.
8: You know, you mentioned the kids kind of rediscovering, I don't know, reality in a more salient way. And there's, on technology, on X, there's been these videos, these nostalgic videos circulating of just kids in classrooms or at like lunch hall in the 90s. And people saying, you know, we had no idea how good we had it because there's no phones, there's no technology. And just things that were actually probably naughty, like goofing off, passing notes. I mean, it's interesting that there's a nostalgia for that. But talk about this group of kids that you followed. Which came first? Did they decide to make this pilgrimage and you got the idea, let's follow them? Or did you propose the idea? Because it's an interesting mechanism to bring Carlo Acutis kind of more light.
10: Yeah, that's a great question. And it really is, you know, one of those providential moments. So we were in the midst of making the film. We were struggling from a narrative standpoint about how to enter the story because any person is a mystery that can never really be captured in one movie in 90 minutes. So we were trying to figure out the best way of entering into Carlo's story. And we were actually, one of the co-directors of the film, Tim Moriarty, who founded Castletown Media, was reaching out to the University of Mary in North Dakota because we had wanted to interview Monsignor Shea. In the midst of that conversation, our contact at the University of Mary, Jerome Richter, had said, oh, by the way, I don't know if this would be of interest to you, but we actually happened to be leaving in a few days, I think it was like 2 or 3 days later, on this pilgrimage. We're bringing 150 high school students. Would you be interested? And, you know, our response was like, would we be interested? This is perfect. Yeah. Because not only is it allowing us to enter, you know, have that framework for telling the story of following these students, but then they told us that they had to, as part of this pilgrimage, they had to leave all their technology at home. So we could not have asked for a better narrative framework for entering into Carlo's story. And it really was providential. And at the end of the day, you know, the children, the students really made this film.
8: Wow. Was there anything that you learned about Carlo when you were working on this film that surprised you or that you hadn't known before?
10: You know, there's so many. Like I said, we could have made a dozen films about St. Carlo, you know, emphasizing different aspects of his life. He lived a very short life, a tragically short life, but it obviously was just so, it was an extraordinary life. But again, it comes back to that idea of mysticism, but also just his sense of joy. You know, one of the stories that his mother tells in the film, and you know, many people familiar with Carlo's story will know this anecdote, but he loved nature and he loved animals. That's another similarity that he shared with his favorite saint, Saint Francis of Assisi, which is why he had requested for his earthly remains to be in Assisi next to Saint Francis. Mm-hmm. But they were spending the summer with his grandfather, and it was a seaside town, and they had always gone out on boats. And one day, the boat was just surrounded by dolphins. And he told his mom that before leaving on the boat trip that day, he had asked Jesus to, you know, that he could see some dolphins. And his grandfather, who was kind of an experienced sailor, had said in his entire life he had never seen that many dolphins,
8: Wow.
10: surrounding a boat. And it's just that sense of joy and finding that joy in the created world. Again, Chesterton has so many wonderful lines, but one that came to mind throughout the making of this film was that the world will never want for wonders, but just wonder. And I think that idea of that we've lost, particularly in our increasingly technological age, we've lost that sense of wonder. We've lost that sense of seeing miracles all around us. And that's what Carlo did better than any other, a person that I can call to mind. He saw the miraculous in the everyday. And he saw it in every moment. He didn't have to do extraordinary things. Every moment of his life, whether he was with his friends playing sports or helping out a classmate or, just doing something small for a homeless guy that he passed on the street, that was a miraculous moment. And it really came back to that beautiful phrase from the medieval mystic, that sacrament of the present moment. Carlo lived every moment in that sacrament of that present moment. And hopefully I can learn a little bit of that from having spent this time working on this film.

0: You will spend the whole time working on trying to get the perfect picture instead of, whatever spiritual thing it is that you're meant to be doing there. So for our listeners who are maybe thinking, oh my gosh, this sounds like such an incredible thing. I'd love to have it at my school, but we're days away. What's your advice? Is it too late, or can people still potentially get this kind of screening for their parish or for their school?
1: Yeah, I mean the process itself is very simple. It could be you can fill in the very short form in a matter of minutes. So in terms if they want to do it leading up to the feast or on the feast itself, there's still plenty of time. But beyond that, the film it lives exists on our Credo studio site. And we certainly encourage people to host screenings, whether leading up to the celebration of his feast day, on his feast day, or any day after his feast day. We want to share this with as many people as possible. There's certainly no expiration date on telling Carlo's story.
0: It's a great point. Well, David, thank you so much for coming on today to tell us a bit more about behind the scenes of this movie you've done and how people can continue to be inspired and learn more about this saint truly for our times. David, thank you.
1: Thank you, Ashley. God bless.
2: 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And we'll be having guest columnists each week as well. Just recently, Ashley shared some little-known facts about Saint Carlo Acutis. Lee Sneed writes about her book on infertility, titled Infertile But Fruitful, and explains why she decided to write the book. So many people had responded to her columns and podcasts on her journey toward becoming an adoptive mother that she felt called to write a full-length book about it. 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It's free. You'll find it at catholicassociation.substack.com. And we'd love for you to join us in our continuing Catholic conversations.
0: That's really the beauty of the clips is, we don't turn away from the negative stories. 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

0: 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I invite you to listen to Bible in a Year and Catechism in a Year here on EWTN Radio. 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
2: 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I'm your hostess, Betsy Fentress.
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0: Woody Clayton. Dr. Clayton is a professor at Princeton Theological Seminary and the founder of the Scala Foundation. She is also a research fellow in theology and the arts at Blackfriars Hall, Oxford University. In her new book, When Mary Calls, Surprising Encounters with the Mother of God, she explores the contemporary and often miraculous influence of the Virgin Mary through a series of spiritual memoirs and interviews, seven to be exact, and it's written as both a spiritual memoir and a theological exploration. Margarita, thanks for making time for us today.
1: Lovely to see you again, Betsy.
0: So your book has made a real splash, and what's interesting is you're being endorsed by both prominent Catholics like Scott Hahn and Dominican Father Lawrence Liu, as well as Protestants like Eric Metaxas and historian Peter Brown. To what do you attribute that both Protestants and Catholics are coming together to praise this book?
1: Well, to put it simply, that Mary is alive and she's moving in the world right now in unexpected ways, which an historian like Peter Brown can recognize and call really an ancient healing well reaching out to a desiccated culture, or which a former Orthodox turned Protestant, Eric Metaxas, can realize that skeptics have long questioned the place of Mary in Christianity, but she has been a presence with the saints and with the faithful. Mary has been close to the people of God since not just the birth of Christ and his crucifixion, but right there in Acts of the Apostles, generating hope in times of fear for the church and really binding the apostles and the followers of Christ together into a family.
2: So I'm a Protestant who became Catholic, and like so many Protestants, got a little bit tripped up on some of the Mariology and never really was against it, but never really understood it. And as I was contemplating it, I went on a trip to Rwanda where I was with a Protestant group, and we happened to join in a dinner with a Catholic pilgrimage group that was being led by Immaculée Ilibagiza. And this was only like 10 years after the genocide. And I told her, I got to meet her, and I told her I was thinking about becoming Catholic, and she grabbed me and she started telling me about Our Lady of Kibehu, and the people were actively having visions of her. And I know this is not one of the approved Marian places, but certainly it's being acknowledged. And then I also just had a group of women in my women's group come back from Medjugorje, and one of them stayed with one of the visionaries. I didn't realize there's people who are still having visions. So can you talk a little, when you talk about how Mary is still alive, I think people think of these pilgrimage sites, or this is kind of a thing of history, and we go and pay homage, but it's happening now. Can you talk about, and in your book, how you highlight some of these things that are actively happening to people with Mary right now?
1: Well, as you mentioned, Ashley, there have been powerful apparitions of Mary, Kibeho in Rwanda, Our Lady of Zaytun in Egypt, not to mention Fatima in Lourdes. And there have been countless reports of miracles and healings. However, in our Protestant brothers and sisters, and keep in mind, I teach Protestants, and all the work I do with Scala Foundation and the women's groups I lead, it's always been ecumenical. The hesitation when you talk about those apparitions is, well, can't people be fooled? Can't there be demonic influences or false apparitions? And look, if you look at the history of the Catholic Church, it's always been recognized that a personal revelation from Mary doesn't make it authentic or authoritative. But we don't want to fall into the error of therefore rejecting the possibility that Mary does have a personal message for individual people and for our culture. So in speaking with the Protestants who are in my book that had a surprising encounter with Mary, what I tried to work with them on, and part of the reason I thought that they're two of the people I spoke to who were Protestant had a miraculous healing through Mary. And this was as much a shock to them as it is to listeners, because they weren't actually looking for it, but they recognized that there was a maternal embrace reaching them, in one case a spiritual healing, in the other a physical healing, and they didn't know what to make of it. And they came to me as a Catholic, not to publicize this private revelation that they had, but to ask, how is it that I, a faithful Protestant, can't tell you anything about Mary? And why doesn't my church ever mention this? And so they came to me asking, and this is part of what the book is trying to do, is to show that these miraculous healings, which these young Protestants experienced through Mary, bound them even tighter to the church and to scripture, but in ways which they as Protestants had never seen because of a skepticism about Mary, or frankly, a rationalism that says, let's not talk about the miraculous because we can be deceived by it. And so what I think is happening is just that more and more people are beginning to try to put together their experiences with Mary, with the creed, the Eucharist, how we worship. And so the miraculous, as in Mary's life, the miraculous has to give way to the ordinary, but we don't want to neglect Mary's extraordinary power. But yet what she's calling us to is a life of trust and a life of service and really a life of heroic virtue. So I didn't write a book primarily about apparitions and healings. And there are several people in the book for whom their encounters with Mary has come more through the arts and through the liturgy.
0: So interestingly enough, part of the journey in this book is that it was through these Protestants coming to you that you reveal that even though you were born and raised Catholic, that Mary hadn't placed in your life a pivotal role that you, it was a source that you drew to in a particular way. But however, a lot of things changed through various trials and tribulations in your life. But can you talk about going to Cuba with your mother and the subterfuge that was going on? You had to go through Mexico to pose as a tourist. You were carrying cash, you were carrying rosaries. Talk about going there and seeing the destruction of the church and yet what was going on underneath the rubble.
1: As a very young girl, I went to Catholic school, and Marian devotion was part of our catechism. It was part of our Sunday liturgy. So I always had Mary. But when I went away to college at Yale, you start to think that in order to be a Christian in the academy, you have to be able to know how to defend every doctrine and have big intellectual ideas, and that sort of childlike trust in Mary is something of, oh, that's for people who don't have the chance to study or something like that. But as you mentioned, I began to just appeal to Mary for protection rather instinctively while carrying a suitcase into Cuba, where my mother is from, that was stuffed full of rosaries and DVDs for catechism, Bibles, all kinds of prohibited items. This was in 19, well, I first went in 94, but this trip I write about in the book, where I almost got caught, was 2005, so about 10 years later. And I had seen in those 10 years and 7 trips that a society built on atheist communism, where they, in my mother's School of the Sacred Heart in Havana, ripped out the Sacred Heart of Mary and Jesus and put in its place two angry men wearing camouflage, Fidel Castro and Che Guevara, and replaced two Jesus through Mary with fatherland or death. When you do that, when you replace our supernatural end with changing the world, and you get rid of Jesus and you get rid of his mother, well, what shocked me, having seen that desecration, that's the word for it, total desecration, that people, when we went to my mother's village, not only saved images of the people who they were told to forget, like my mother, someone had saved two stained glass windows of Jesus and Mary in his backyard, hoping and praying that someday those windows would be restored into the church and the church would open again. And the heroic courage and hope to do that really struck me. But here I am also now, the Yale and Princeton educated person, thinking I'm going to go into Cuba and, you know, bring in money and restart the economy or something like that. Whereas my mother, one of 14 children, mother of 4 children, you know, spiritual mother to countless people, what she had was compassion. And she went door to door, listening to people's stories, embracing people, hearing stories of despair. And I saw in that motherly love that she had an image of Our Lady, who can hold all of the pain in the world and say, well, I'm here. And if you ever want to come to church again, I'll walk with you there. And you know what? Some people did. A woman at the other village that we visited walked into a church with no roof but an altar, and the priest had come to celebrate Mass on that day. She had never set foot in a church before. She came to find out, what is this Christianity thing? And she brought flowers to the Blessed Mother. So that desire for Christ and reverence for his mother were knit together in people's hearts. And I realized, you know, who am I to say the faith is not essential? We just need social progress, or let's just have Christ, but not his church and not his mother. The people in Christ, the people in Cuba didn't want Christ without the church or Christ without the mother. And it just dawned on me, well, if you look at the scriptures, there is no Christ, there is no incarnation. And this is Athanasius, and this is church doctrine on the Mother of God. There is no hypostatic union of a divine nature with a human nature without Mary's human nature.
0: You call her the bridge.
1: The bridge. But even in terms of Christology, the divinity of Christ taking on human flesh requires Mary's human flesh. And so this is why in the early church, calling Mary the Mother of God wasn't celebrating that she knew how to care for a young baby. It was actually celebrating the union of the divine with a human. And Mary is essential to the divinity of Christ in scripture. And this is the main scriptural point that, to my knowledge, no major Protestant theologian has ever, ever questioned that, because it is the definition of Christ's divinity, is that he took his human flesh from Mary. And so the mother, that's what the title Mother of God means. And this is in the early church. This, to my knowledge, no reformer rejected that title. Now, what people might say is, well, if people aren't well formed, the title can be confusing because it sounds like you're saying Mary is divine. Nobody's saying Mary is divine. What they're actually saying is that God elevates the human into this union with the divine at the incarnation. And that, my friends, is indeed a scandal to many people, but it is what Christians, all Christians I know, proclaim.
2: You mentioned beauty and art and how some people encountered Mary through that, and it's a theme in your book. You say that recovering art as a participation in God's governance and as co-creating with God is crucial to the healthy formation of young people, our places of worship, and everyday lives. And I will say that we try to take our kids, I have five kids, to a lot of museums, and I used to not really enjoy the older religious art, but lately I've been kind of rediscovering it and just being drawn to it. And the other day we took our kids to some exhibit, and I told them, I said, what do your eyes tell you? Like, how could there be this much beautiful art depicting Mary if she was not an essential part of not just Christianity, but of culture? So can you talk a little bit about the role of beauty and art in encounter with Mary?
1: One of the personal stories that I share is that, in part, I had drifted into a very intellectual faith, and I was a single, unmarried woman until the age of 48. When I thought during those years, well, if God hasn't blessed me with a husband and children like I desired, maybe this whole motherhood thing just, you know, it's not for me. But I ended up a wife and a stepmother at the age of 48. But I married a wonderful man who studied physics at Oxford and then became an iconographer. Now, that's a story for a different podcast. But what I had begun this journey, Ashley, because I honestly began to feel that as a single professional woman, everybody told me to just invest more time in my career and my freedom because I wasn't tied down by five kids. Mm-hmm. But I was starving inside for the things that I loved as a little girl. Music, my family's very musical, art. But I'd never been taught that the experience of art and music, how to integrate that with my intellect and with my faith. Now, I was raised Catholic, so of course it was there. But when I met my husband, who had studied iconography, and we began to talk about the liturgy and worship, and we're not talking here about like which liturgical rite you follow, which is what a lot of Catholics want to talk about. But we talk about the basic fact that Catholic worship is fully embodied and goes through all the senses. Now, I say this because, again, I teach in a Reformed institution, and across American Protestantism, there's been more and more of a shift to the worship service being preaching and contemporary music. But not really anymore Eucharistic liturgy or liturgies with something of a contemplative side where the senses are being fed so that we have an interior encounter with Jesus. I mean, I've heard colleagues and students of mine say, yeah, in the Reformed tradition, it's all about hearing the word and responding with virtue. And this musical beauty stuff, well, that's personal devotion. That's not liturgical. That's like feeding your feelings or something. And I sort of implicitly thought that as a Catholic, because look, a lot of Catholics in the US, we imbibe the larger culture. But what I realized through David, and in the book, I interview David's mentor named Aidan Hart, who was a young seeker in a teenager in New Zealand who discovered the Bible on his own, became Baptist, loves the Baptist faith, the word of God, but wanted to be an artist. And his desire to integrate his love of scripture and art led him to become Orthodox and an iconographer. And so what I learned from iconographers like David and his mentor, Aidan Hart, is that depicting Jesus as a human, I mentioned a moment ago, Athanasius and the incarnation and Christ being fully human. That's why we depict Jesus, because he was a person. He was a human being. He had a face. And so I now really believe that in church, we need to depict Christ and depict his mother, because we remember that they're persons, but also, as I said a moment ago, that they're persons who are still alive in a transfigured state, which is why traditional iconography doesn't look like a portrait. It's not that they don't know how to draw, but they're drawing a person in their likeness, but with the mystery of that transfigured person, because they're now in another realm. And there's something about those images, as you said, Ashley, there's something about those images that if you encounter them, work on you slowly. And I've taken students to an Eastern Rite Catholic Church, St. Mary's Byzantine Catholic Church in Hillsborough, New Jersey. And some of them have never been in a church with images. But one of them, or several of them, have such a direct encounter with Christ and Mary in the images that they are absolutely taken into this kind of like window to heaven. And I saw, for people who have no exposure to art in church, the direct encounter with Christ and his mother that can come through these powerful images. And it really made me think that there's something to this wonderful tradition that needs to be preserved and reignited.
2: You know, as you're saying this, I'm remembering that I'm almost finished with Elizabeth Ann Seton's biography of her. And it's something I think people don't know so much about her, but it was her time in Florence and the iconography and the beauty in the churches. She was on the journey, but and had just had this horrible tragedy of her husband dying. But there's a whole chapter in the book about her really mystical experience in Florence with the beauty and specifically a lot of the iconography in the churches. So.
1: Oh, I love Elizabeth Ann Seton. I'm from Frederick, Maryland, which is close to where she started her Catholic schools. And she was Anglican before she became a Roman Catholic. And as you may know, there were different strains in the Anglican Church, one of which kind of has, and the Anglican Church in England and more broadly is very interesting because it is a Reformed church, although not part of the original Reformation, but it's a Reformed church that has a very strong wing that has recovered the Marian and the liturgical dimension, often with opposition from the more evangelical wing of the Anglicans. But I have prayed the rosary with Anglicans in England. The Shrine of Our Lady of Walsingham has Reformed, Catholic, and Orthodox going. And so there's actually a revival in certain places of Europe with Mary as an image of the patroness of the nation, in places where these pilgrimages and superstitions and all of that were actually squashed out by legal decree. And so not only do we have Cabejo, which is a new apparition, we have people going back to some of these older European sites of Marian devotion and recovering the place of Mary in really what I think this means with to someone like Peter Brown, who's an historian who knows Christian history. I said, you know, Mary is the visible enculturation of the faith across culture and across nations. And this is why she's depicted in Chinese sacred art, Japanese sacred art, because we are the body of Christ. We are the family of Christ, and we have different faces. So Mary helps, again, embody this incredible truth that We have unity in diversity. And this is what, to me, the meaning of Mary's presence at Pentecost in Scripture is about. Is about each of us retains our dignity, but we're now pulled into this communion. And that's an incredible, beautiful mystery.
0: So I feel like the book has different ways that people have been drawn to Mary. Some is through beauty. You talk about a fugue and music, referencing Carol Houselander. That's a great section of the book. But sometimes it's through sorrow and pain. So can we talk a little bit about Sally, who contacted you out of the blue, and her really tragic story of multiple miscarriages and how Mary unexpectedly entered her life?
1: Sally's story, when I received an email from a young woman who said, I'm a young Protestant woman and I want to speak to you because Mary saved my life. You know, what do you do with an email like that? Well, I had a Zoom call with her. And as I recount in the book, this beautiful young woman shares with me how in a period of about 18 months, she had three miscarriages in a row. And during this time, oddly, okay, she had been a seeker, wasn't raised in any kind of faith, joined a Methodist church, had a vision of a woman. And when she described the vision of this woman, what shocked me was that it sounded like the woman in Revelation standing between heaven and earth, like a tear in the world, wearing a robe with stars. And something about this woman communicated maternal love. And what happened was that Sally thought, this must be the Virgin Mary. Who else could this be? In part because of how she looked and in part because of how she made her feel known and loved and cared for. But Mary appeared to her a couple of times and she felt Mary was giving her the courage to be open to conceiving life again, even though she had been through two horrible miscarriages at that point. And she did conceive again, but it was an ectopic pregnancy. And she only found out it was an ectopic pregnancy because Mary urged her to go to the doctor before flying on a very long flight. And the doctor said that had the pregnancy ruptured during that flight, she and the baby both would have perished. And so here's this woman living with this tragedy that Mary saved her, but she lost her baby. And she lost three babies in her womb, and she felt like walking death. But what we spoke about, and of course this is present, if you think of Mary not only at the birth of Christ, but also the mother of the crucified Christ. And so that reality, the suffering mother, is an incredible image of the power of motherhood to stand witness in the midst of suffering that cannot be solved. I also write about this in my chapter with Albert Rabiteau, a mentor who wrote about slave conversions to Christianity and how the most controversial part of Christianity is still that God doesn't take away all of our suffering, but he walks with us. And he says this is the primary thing that the slaves understood about Christianity and embraced, hoping that God would bring fruit out of their willing acceptance of certain amount of suffering can't be solved. So this woman, Sally, felt even if Mary didn't intercede to protect her baby's life, which is what she wanted, that she was granted spiritual healing through Mary's maternal embrace. And that story, having shared it, Betsy and Ashley, so many women have contacted me who have lost babies, who want to believe that what I said to Sally is true, which is that your children are in heaven with Mary and they will know you by your name. That's what I said to her. And she said to me, thank you for speaking of my children like they were people. And I just thought, what did they tell you in the hospital? That the remains of your pregnancy have now been discarded? Or people don't want to talk about the loss of life in the womb in certain churches because that might raise uncomfortable issues. So let's just not address babies who've died in the womb, lest we, I don't know, talk about difficult things. So I think with Christianity and Mary, what that The real hope is not in preventing all suffering, but that in believing that in with God's grace, in the other world, all will come together. But in this world, our suffering can be sanctified. And Sally said to me, you know, a lot of people told me it was okay for me to be angry, but I didn't want to be angry at God, and I didn't want to be resentful, and I didn't want to live from a place of anger. And I needed Mary's compassion to help me learn how to turn my suffering into compassion with other people. And this is a problem if we're telling people that their suffering can justify anger and disservice to other people. And so again, Mary is very countercultural right now, but that message, I believe, appeals beyond people who have lost babies to anybody who has suffered unjustly. And when I mention that there can be incorrect devotion to Mary, well, there can be incorrect devotion to Jesus. Oh, well, Jesus didn't answer my prayer, so I'm just going to walk away. Or, you know, but who said? Or I prayed for a miracle from Jesus and I didn't get it. Therefore, I'm going to lose my faith. No. This is not Christianity. We have to hold it all together. And Mary holds it all together. The birth, the death, and the glory. You can't separate them.
0: Well, we could talk to you for much longer about this amazing book, Margarita Mooney Clayton. So if you'd like to learn more about it, her book, please visit thescalafoundation.org and make sure to order her new book, When Mary Calls, now available on Amazon and at your local bookstore. Thank you so much for joining us.
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1: Hey, this is Michael O'Neill, the Miracle Hunter. On this week's show, we talk with Theoni Bell, author of Our Lady of Champion, The Amazing Investigation of a Visitor from Heaven. Father Tony Stevens joins to talk about the National Shrine of Our Lady of Champion and the canonization cause for Adele Bryce.
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3: Here is today's quote from Mother Angelica's perpetual calendar. Prayer is a vital necessity. 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
15: 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Mary, ever sensitive to others' needs, sees the problem and asks her son to do something. 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Even now, she points and directs us to her son.
16: 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Holy Mary, Mother of God, pray for us.
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18: Aloha, welcome to the Bear Wozniak Adventure, coming to you from Waikiki Beach. It's a very sad day here in Waikiki. My wife and I went out for some coffee, went down to the beach. It's flat. There's no waves. It's windy. So it's sad movies for all the surfers. We don't really know what to do with ourselves when there's no waves. But anyway, my philosophy is no matter what, paddle out. And I've had some of the greatest experiences of my life paddling out on a flat day, and then God surprises you with something. We have a cool guest with us today, Dr. Dylan Caswell. We're going to talk about not nope, but hope. Be right back with more of the Bear Wozniak Adventure.
19: Welcome to the Bear Wozniak Adventure. Kickstart that engine and roll thunder with the pack. Explore the grittiness of manly spirituality. 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Soup up your spiritual engine by turning adversity into adventure. Now here's Bear Wozniak. Let's ride.
18: Aloha. Welcome back to the Bear Wozniak Adventure. We're going to do my little monologue that I'm told I'm supposed to do at the top of my radio show. We're going to take it from my newest book, Men of Grit and Grace, Daily Challenges for Men to Chew On. And the subtitle is Beef Jerky for a Man's Soul. But my wife always says, before you start the show, start it off with the sign of the cross in Hawaiian, so we'll do that. Ke makua, ke keiki, a me ke ohana, hemalele, in the name of the Father, and the Son, and the Holy Spirit. So this book is Morning Man Meditations. There's 366 Morning Man Meditations, and the cover of the book shows a cowboy with a lasso silhouetted on a mountaintop before sunrise. And real men get up before sunrise and have their half hour or their hour of prayer with God and get their marching orders. And this book is meant to give a man traction. You know how you have that pickup truck and it really looks cool, but there's no toolbox in the back, so it spins his wheels when it's trying to get rolling? Well, this is just something to put in your toolbox. A lot of men are reading this every morning. My sons all do. We talk about the reading that day's morning man meditation, usually during the day. So this is actually the one from September 25th. I don't know what time the show is going to air, but this is the September 25th one. The headline is Steady As She Goes. And then the quote is from St. John Chrysostom about the year 404 AD. Let the waves rise. They cannot sink the boat of Jesus. And then here's another quote. This is from Hammond Innes from his writings on the wreck of the Mary Dear. Chapter 7, she rolled till the sea was a green wall over us, the mast dipping into the waves. But like a living thing, she fought back, the keel dragging her upright, stubborn against the storm's fist. And this is my little man meditation. Our sailing vessel, Spirit of Adventure, has a keel that has over 7 tons of lead. Were she in heavy seas to be laid on her side or even turned upside down, in time the weight of that keel would cause her to flip back upright. So it is that the practice of our sacramental faith, though we stumble, it rights us. Baptism and confirmation put weight in our keel. Confession sets us upright, and the true rigging and mast secure the sails, just as meditating on God's word and prayer fill the sails for our soul. And of course, that wind that's blowing, the ultimate, it comes from our reception of the Eucharist. And then we end each man meditation with the word chew on it. So chew on it, because men are saying, oh, when I read one, then I want to read the next days and the next days all at once. But no, you only can read one at a time. So you'll spend the rest of the day chewing on what God spoke to you. It's the companion book to my book before that, 12 Rules for Manliness, which is a book, Where Have All the Cowboys Gone? 12 Rules for Manliness. You can read it all the way through, but Men of Grit and Grace is supposed to be a once-a-day read. We have as our guest today, Dr. Dylan Caswell. And the only reason that I invited him to be on my show, I just met him briefly when we were in Hayes, Kansas, speaking. And I didn't get to hear his speech, didn't know a lot about him. But I met his wife. And I saw the joy and the zeal and the vibrancy of who she is. And if, and I could see in both of them a valiance. But it was because of her that I said, I got to have this guy on my show. It really says a lot about him. Doc Dylan Caswell, welcome to the Bear Wozniak Adventure.
20: Oh, well, Bear, thanks for having me. And it's interesting hearing that, because I start every talk with, I don't know if I would be Catholic without her, because she was the one who initially invited me into the Catholic Church and gave me the greatest gift of my life. And I commonly will say when I start a talk that a lot of people will say, well, shouldn't you say the best day of your life is when you got married? And I was like, well, technically, probably, so that the wife doesn't get mad at you. But my wife has the understanding that the best day of my life is when I got baptized and confirmed as an adult in the Catholic Church, because she guided the way. She brought me in, and she allowed me to encounter this truth that got rid of some emptiness and restlessness that I was feeling, and helped me find a faith home I was searching for. So the vibrancy you see in her, I see in her too, and I'm just incredibly thankful for her.
18: Yeah, I'm so proud of you though. The desire for truth, you know, and in that pursuit of truth, you find beauty, you know, you find a place that's called home. You get grounded in what, and informed in what real morality is. And you learn prudence, you learn to be bold. And I see that in all of you. I want you to just tell us the name of your ministry. Then I'd like to go all the way back, tell us your story. But yeah, the name of your ministry really sets the tone.
20: Yeah, so the name is Hope Not Nope. And the nope is basically the adversities we face, the rejection, the misinformations, all the things that make us feel like we can't complete the mission. And then hope is that we trust in the kingdom. We trust that the kingdom exists. We trust that its promises are true. We trust that we can't do it on our own, and that when we need strengthening, that the kingdom will strengthen us and gives us a hope that doesn't disappoint. So we look at it as any nope that we go through, because we're all going to go through it. Some nope, some adversity, some suffering at some point, but we can really start to have joy in that. And really Romans 5:3-5 kind of anchors what we do of, in adversity, we still have joy. And that's part of what sets us apart from other faiths, is that we have joy. We have eternal life. We have a Savior who's done all this for us, that we can boast when we're having afflictions.
18: You know, I got to tell you something, just to show you the hope in the midst of nope. It's a small thing, but it's the sort of thing that can really derail someone. I had flown out to go to a couple weddings last month, and I was with my son, Jeremiah, who's a partner in my CPA firm, brilliant young man. And we had just finished getting all the corporate tax work out, and we were going golfing. And we were like exhausted, but just so happy to be with each other and to be on the golf course together. And we're driving over one of these little bridges in Melbourne, Florida. We're driving over an intercoastal waterway bridge. And just then a car just swerves in front of us. And somehow that car picked up a little pebble and shot it right into his windshield, just a little speck. And it's, oh, man, I'm going to have to replace this whole window. And he was very upset about it. And I just kept saying, praise the Lord in all things, which really annoyed him even more. Then we get to the golf course, and he drops his phone, and the glass shatters.
20: Oh.
18: So the window glass, the phone glass shatters. And we were talking about that this morning on the phone, and I go, you know what? Satan is called the fleeing dragon. He's lost. He's on the run. But that doesn't mean he's not going to swipe his tail at you and try to annoy you. But at that moment, nothing could take the victory away. Jesus has already won it for us. And our place in that is just to say, is that all you got, man? You know, like Jesus said, if someone hits you on this cheek, turn the other one, give it another shot. So he did.
20: Yeah.
18: But I think then after that, the guardian angels took over and messed with whoever was bothering us. But it was really really that little moments like that.
20: Yeah.
18: Right. Where you have to walk in the victory. So can you start off by going back and telling us your own history? And we've got about a minute or so to get rolling on it. We'll cover it when we get back more too.
20: Yeah, absolutely. So I was not baptized as a child, and growing up, as I started to get older, faced some adversity, started to become interested in in faith of what's out there, what can I anchor myself in? And I think there's a couple ways that we come to know God, and one is by creation and seeing the stuff out there. And I always had a predisposition to sports science and human movement and just athletic movement as a whole.
18: Athletic movement is so glorious.
20: Oh,
18: the human body is so amazing. And you, and what is your doctorate in? Is it in physical
20: therapy? So my doctorate is in physical therapy, and I have a sports specialization.
18: I just always thought, Dylan, we're talking about Dr. Dylan Caswell, his ministry is, what is it? How does it go? What's the, is it hope? Not nope,
20: hope,
18: I forget.
20: Not nope.
18: Yeah, yeah. I've always thought, because as an athlete, I'm always working with physical therapists. People think I need to go to a psychological therapist, but the human anatomy and the ability to do what it can do is so fascinating. I trained in martial arts, for every kind of martial art, for a long time, and then my own athletic endeavors. Just how in the world does a human swing a golf club, and how bad am I at it? But when we get back, let's talk about that, how the design you saw in the human anatomy and the ability drew you closer to God. We'll be right back with Dr. Dylan Caswell. His ministry is nope2hope. Is there an org or a com after that?
20: .org. Hopenotnope.org.
18: Hope not. Hope. Say it again.
20: Hope. Hopenotnope.org.
18: Okay, good. I got to get it right. We'll be right back with more of the Bear Wozniak adventure.
1: 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My newest book, 12 Rules for Manliness, Where Have All the Cowboys Gone?, has hit the top five in Christian books for a good reason. It's because men are searching for traction and a trail guide to live out the unique calling and the gifts that they were born with, that each man individually is factory loaded with by God. Paul said, be watchful, stand firm in the faith, act like men, do all things in love. Finally, here is a book that talks with men the way men talk with each other. Just plain old straight shoot. By the way, Mama Bears, this is your chance to get this message to your men. Go to schoolofmanliness.com or anywhere books are sold. 12 Rules for Manliness, Where Have All the Cowboys Gone?
21: 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Well, G.K. 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
23: Jesus called the Holy Spirit the Advocate. An advocate is one who builds you up. He's got your back, and he'll go to bat for you. The opposite of an advocate is an accuser. Revelation calls the devil the accuser. An accuser deflates you and rips you down. 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
2: This is a warning. The Bear Wozniak adventure is dangerous. The radical change Bear challenges you to is not for wimps. Change this station now to a soft rock station before it's too late. You've been warned. Now, here is Bear Wozniak.
3: Aloha. Welcome back to the Bear Wozniak adventure, coming to you from Waikiki Beach. You know, if you're ever in Waikiki and if you're not ever going to be here, you better be here. You better figure out a way how to get here. And I always tell people, buy a one-way ticket because you're not going to want to leave. But I get to meet with Ivo here in about an hour. I always tell people, if you're going to get here, go to schoolofmanliness.com and send us an email and say, hey, let's get together. So I'm meeting someone I've never met before. His name is Ivo, and I think his family. We're going to go down and get some coffee here in about an hour and just hook up with him. It's so cool because you never know who the tide, what the tide's going to throw on the shoreline. And we meet just the coolest people here. So feel free, if you ever come into Waikiki, give us a warning shot from our schoolofmanliness.com contact page. We're talking with Dr. Dylan Coswell. His ministry is, what is it again?
20: Hope Not Nope.
3: Hope Not Nope. And as I said, I invited him to be on the show because I saw the vibrancy in his wife. It reminds me of my bride. She's 100% for you and for this ministry. And I think is she part of this ministry too?
20: Oh, absolutely. Yeah. She handles a lot of the scheduling, the speaking engagements and getting me there and all the behind the scenes stuff. But she has a beautiful face. She should be the front of it.
3: Yeah. My wife doesn't want to be interviewed or anything like that. But I'll tell you what, 3 days before the air flight, suitcases come out, things get packed. And then I always say, honey, when we get there, honey, do you know, where's mine? And she goes, it's in the bottom left-hand corner of every suitcase is labeled with what's in it. I mean, but she's such a vital part of our ministry. And she's the one that really has the discernment that means so much. So now tell us, I want to go back to this. You were a four-sport athlete. Mm-hmm. What sports were there? Tell us about your athletic career first, and then we'll get more into the...
20: Yeah. So I grew up very energetic. I'm still very energetic. And I think my parents were like, we got to figure out a way to let this kid get some energy out, or he's just going to keep getting in trouble. So year round, I was playing sports. And the four that I grew up playing was football, wrestling, basketball, and baseball. And then as I got older into high school, where I'm located at the time for high school, you had to pick three. And I wrestled my ninth grade year for a little bit. And I was like, I'm sick of cutting weight. I want to bulk up a little bit for football. So I went to basketball, left wrestling behind. So then it was football, basketball, baseball, but football is always my, my main sport.
3: Okay. So, I'm going to interject. Mm-hmm. I'm involved in a sports that even to this day at my age, I continue to compete. We made the podium the last 3 years in this big contest. So my wife and I, tandem surf, you know, I lift her all these acrobatic surfs, but you know what? I have to cut weight because she has to weigh over half my body weight. And I can either say, honey, will you gain 20 pounds or I got to lose it, right? So I get that cutting weight is so hard. At first I used to do it and I would lose muscle too. And I learned how to do a keto type eating regimen and that was all good. Okay. So then you bulked up for football. What positions did you play in all these sports?
20: Yeah, so I was a wide receiver in football and a defensive back. My coach will tell you that I was a much better wide receiver than defensive back because I like to hit. So I blow a bunch of coverages because I wanted to come up and tackle people. So then they throw the ball over my head. But wide receiver was my position. I still have our school record for receiving yards in a single season.
3: Really?
20: And, my nephew is a senior. Him and his buddies are trying to break it, but I think we're
3: never
20: in the clear.
3: Happened.
20: But
3: never
20: I'm like, if someone is to break it, I'd be pumped if it was them. You know,
3: that's
20: like
3: so
20: a cool passing
3: so,
20: of the torch.
3: So what's one of your best memories of that? Your best moments?
20: So I got to say that the best moment was one of the, like, we were in playoffs and we got absolutely demolished by the team that we were playing. And it sounds like weird that that was my best moment, but the reason it was the best moment for me was the day that I learned that my brother was having my nephew.
18: Oh, yeah.
20: So he was conceived and he was present at the last varsity football game that I played.
18: So the guy is going to break your record.
20: And now I get to be on the sidelines for his senior season and get to see his last game. And he's just been such a blessing, him and my niece and in our lives. So to me, that is like, you know, you figure it'd be like the 150 yard game with multiple touchdowns and this and that, but that game was special in the sense of, that's when I found out that, he's here.
18: Okay. So big deal. I'm going to top that. So, I know it's a big deal that you're a great receiver and hold the record and all that stuff, but and you know, I know Ben Steele, I love this man. He caught Aaron Rodgers' first touchdown.
20: Oh, wow.
18: And then he foolishly gave the ball to Aaron Rodgers. He's a tight end. But I can top hit Ben Steele and I can top yours. This football I actually caught from Uncle Rico. Do you know who Uncle Rico is?
20: In Napoleon Dynamite?
18: Yes.
20: Throw a pitch in a quarter mile?
18: Yes, I did.
20: You were a quarter mile away?
18: Well, he threw it over the Diamond Head Mountain. But yeah, I met him. They were doing a gig out here, all the actors, and we got to watch a movie. And I mean, it's cool and everything. I mean, I think it's cool that you know, hold the record at your high school, but you'd never caught a pass from Uncle Rico. If he'd been on your team, if the coach had put him in the fourth quarter, you would have won state.
20: Yeah. A reception from Uncle Rico takes the cake.
18: Absolutely.
20: There's nothing better than that. I'm on board with that.
18: Yeah, how can you do that? Oh, and I one-handed the catch.
20: Yeah. There we go.
18: Okay, so tell us, and how did that, though, develop into, as you were pursuing truth and you saw the design and the beauty of the human anatomy, how did that grow, lead you closer to God?
20: Yeah, so coming out of high school, my whole focus was sports, and that was really it. It was like, I'm going to go to college, but for sports, and then I'll figure life out after that. And in the midst of that, my mom got sick, and it really brought an adversity that changed the trajectory of my life, of going, you know what, I need to stay closer to home and help out at home while pursuing my education. And I knew I was interested in anatomy and human and sports science. So I started pursuing that at a junior college level. And then a friend kind of shook me up a little bit. She was like, why are you stopping at a junior college? You're capable to go on to go do other things. Not like nothing against a junior college, but she was like, you're not reaching a standard that you could be at. Mm-hmm. And so I applied, I went and got my bachelor's, and I was working at my doctorate. And really this, there's one story that I'll share quickly, is the first summer of working on my doctorate in PT, you start with anatomy lab and you're doing a dissection.

0: And you named it after yourself, only with a Latin sound.
1: Exactly. So I called the professor over. I'm like, did I just find the Doc Dillon muscle? Has this ever been discovered before? And he comes over and he goes, oh, that's actually the psoas minor. You know, not a lot of the population has it, but some people do.
0: Really?
1: And the thought is that if you have this muscle, it might contribute a little bit to increased speed. And
0: interesting.
1: And there was six other lab groups and six other bodies. And every single one of those bodies had something that the textbook didn't have. And that specific variation that it had, there's a hypothesis of how it contributed to some type of function or movement. So that was the first time that I was working with the body that said, this science is beautiful. I love science. This can't be explained by science. Something that is all knowing had to have created this. And whoever created this didn't just create something. He created someone and prepared them with little variations that would set them up for the mission that he had for them at some point in their life. So then when I started learning, like, we're created in his image and that he is love and we're made by love, I'm like, what does that mean? Well, it means that we're not factory created on an assembly line. We are individually crafted by him. And that was the first time to me that I was like, I need to seek some more, because the textbook isn't explaining this to me of how this could happen. So that really started to get my curiosity driving a bit more.
0: Yeah. You know, when I was training for my first black belt, I ripped a muscle in my calf. I think it was a meniscus, and lots of injuries, right? Every athlete knows about them. But the doctor I had was really great. The guy that did the surgery for me, I competed in the world title for tandem surfing 3 months after the surgery. So he was wonderful. But he said he worked with athletes. That was his focus. And he said, every great athlete he knows has an abnormality. There's something about them physically that's unique. Like, it might be their pigeon toes, maybe you can run or whatever, but it's fascinating. So it's not really an abnormality. It's being you're unique, not only in your physical, but in your spiritual and your soul. You are unique.
1: Yeah. Yeah, absolutely. And then you learn to utilize those variations. Like Usain Bolt, fastest sprinter in the world, has scoliosis.
0: There you go.
1: A lot of people would look at that and be like, oh, that means that you can't do this or do that. And no, he competed at the top 0.0001% of athletes in the world with this quote unquote abnormality. And every athlete that you go through, they have something that's individualized to them. And of course you got to put the work in and the effort.
0: And the other part of that too is, like, when I go speak to athletes, I always say, who in this room is here today and doesn't have an injury? And very few hands go up.
1: Yeah.
0: And so it's also that sense of that as an athlete is there's this uniquely the way you're made, but you're going to have injury. You're going to have disappointment. You're going to have something that you're going to have to overcome too. You have to learn how to work around injuries and even in some cases limitations that you're born with, you know?
1: Right.
0: But I remember when I was training, when I ripped my calf muscle for the ninja black belt, and I had that world title coming up. You know what I did? I couldn't do cardio. So my sensei said, go to the gym and do 1,000 crunches a day on that crunch machine. You know, you can make it harder or easier, but I could get a cardio workout. So there's always some, and a lot of times, like when we go sailing, here's our plan A, here's our plan B, here's our plan C for our passage. Plan A never happens, you know? So there's all, but this is God saying, I'm in control. I'm going to guide you. You know, I'm going to send the wind. I'm going to send the way, you know? So when you see an injury or an abnormality or something, that's not God saying, nope, right? He's saying there's hope and there's a path for you. Let me take the reins.
1: Right, right. Well, absolutely. And it gets into, this is where I've really enjoyed diving into the Catholic faith and the catechism, that truth doesn't contradict truth, and reason and faith exists, you know, together. One doesn't oppose the other one.
0: Yes.
1: And so far, like a lot of the early part of my career, when I was searching for my faith home, I was diving into the sports science of what creates elite performance, what creates where this person can perform at the top level where others might put a ton of work in, but maybe they're not at that top level. And what are they doing? What methodology are they using?
0: Okay. I told you it's going to be rude. That's a good setup for our second, for our third segment. Okay, let's just talk about that. I'm really curious to hear about that. We're talking with Dr. Dillon Caswell. His ministry is hopenotnope.org. I will be right back with more of the Bear Wozniak Adventure.

0: People love our EWTN TV show, Long Ride Home with Bear Wozniak. Thanks to you, the show has won 4 different Tally Awards. And now, instead of waiting each week for the next episode to air, you can actually binge watch our show and even share it with your friends when you go to deepadventure.com and join the Mama Bears or the Man Cave. 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Long Ride Home with Bear Wozniak, a great way to communicate the gospel in a gritty enough way that even tough men will stop and watch at deepadventure.com. Here is a YouTube video short, which is based on an excerpt from my newest book, 12 Rules for Manliness, Where Have All the Cowboys Gone? There is no joy in mediocrity. What if you were an eagle but never knew that you could fly, or you were too afraid to take the leap out of your REAs out into the thin air? You were meant to soar much higher than your nest, and you were meant to see vistas that some men only dream of. What if you were meant to dive in a streamlined streak or soar above the storm higher and faster than any other bird, but instead you spent your time huddled under your mediocrity in a cold rain? That's not your telos. That's not the purpose God has made you for. And there's no joy in the addiction to an overly sweet self-pity attitude. Believe me, when God infused in you a spiritual rational soul, unique only to you at the moment of your conception, filled with unique desires and abilities, He has a plan for you. He hasn't given up on you. Take a leap of faith, spread your wings, and soar.
1: This is a Did You Know moment with Sandra McDevitt. Did you know there is a sculpture in County Cork, Ireland, dedicated to the Choctaw tribe? In 1831, 17,000 Choctaw were removed from their ancestral lands and sent west. This 1,000-mile trek has been called the Trail of Tears. About 3,000 died from cold, starvation, and disease. Hearing of the plight of the Irish during the potato famine of 1845 to 1849, where 1 million Irish died of starvation, the Choctaw raised $170, a sum equaling thousands today. This from a people who had nothing. The 6-meter sculpture of feathers represents the Choctaw. It surrounds an empty circle representing the empty bowl of the starving Irish. I'm Sandra McDevitt for EWTN Radio.
2: Be the kind of man that when he gets out of bed in the morning, the devil says, "Oh no, he's up." Go to deepadventure.com and invite Bear to speak.
0: Aloha, welcome to the Bear Wozniak Adventure. We want to invite the mama bears out there. Please get this newest book, Men of Grit and Grace, Daily Challenges for Men to Chew On. And it's accompanying book, 12 Rules for Manliness, Where Have All the Cowboys Gone? You know, and I know it's your job to get into the hands of the men in your life. So please, the new book is number one in new releases on Amazon, actually, in its category, which is, interestingly enough, the adventure category, even though it's challenging men to go deeper with God. We have with us today Dr. Dylan Caswell. His ministry is Hope Not Nope. And you were about to really give us some, go ahead and dig deeper into what you were going to say. That's why I'm a radio guy. You can hear that great gift of language I have.
3: So as I was starting to work with higher level athletes and diving into the sports science and trying to find this truth and how do we reach elite performance? What creates elite performance? And how do we do it while trying to prevent as many injuries as we can? And what kept happening is as I'm going into the sports science and a lot of these things that you see athletes using at the top level, when you dig into good research that's a double-blinded, placebo-based, randomized control trial, you see that this supplement or methodology or gadget has no further impact than a placebo did or than what a sham did. And I kept finding this happening over and over and over and over again. And I realized a lot of times people will hear a placebo and then they'll stop there. They won't take it to the next step. Mm-hmm. But I have always had a curious brain, and I think God gifted me with that to ask the next question. And so the next question was, well, how does the placebo work? And when we dive into that, something beautiful comes out of that.
0: This is awesome. Yeah.
3: Yeah. Yeah. Because The reason a placebo works is not just because of our thoughts. It works because of our thoughts backed by faith.
0: Yes.
3: And if our thoughts are backed by faith, then we can have a physiological response to this thing that was a sham in the beginning. And if we practice that enough times, it becomes a belief. And if we do that enough times, then it becomes our belief system. So I'm sitting here facing this turning point in my career, this you know, fork in the road of, is my whole career bringing people to shams? Because that's what's happening in high level performance. And I can't do that. I can't bring people to something that's not true. I can't bring people to something that's not real. Then I started asking the question, well, then what is true? What is real? And then what would happen if we anchored our belief system into that thing that is true and real? And then how would that impact elite performance? But then what is elite performance, right? Because there's two standards to it that I found. And one of them is the world standard, right? It's the achievements, the degrees, the Super Bowl victories, the how many planes have you jumped out of? How many times,
0: how many followers do you have? How many pancakes can you eat in one sitting?
3: How many pancakes can you eat in one sitting? And then there's the kingdom standard. And the kingdom standard is the vocation of humanity, which for us is to show forth the image of God's only son. And then that takes on a personal form. So then I started asking more of these questions. And right when I'm asking these questions of what is true and what is real is when my now wife, her and I were dating, and she knew some of the struggle I was going through and that I was looking for a faith home. And she just very gently asked me, hey, do you want to go to a Catholic mass with me? And little did I know later on that that was like a deciding factor for her of like for us to be married, of like becoming Catholic. And I,
0: you were about to get offloaded there.
3: Yeah.
0: you were going to be cut for the player to be named later.
3: Right. Right. So I was open to it. And at the talks, I always tell the young men in the room, if a cute girl asks you to go to Catholic mass, go to it. You know, you don't say no to that. Like, this is a good girl, like go. And there's going to be other things.
0: Yes. So, it's very wise. So it's very good wisdom.
3: Yeah. So I went and, you know, during the mass, I didn't know what was going on, but I felt this sense of truth.
0: But they were doing calisthenics though.
3: Right. Exactly. I'm like, this is great. Kneeling, standing, sitting. This is awesome. So we were leaving mass and I'm like, man, this feels right. This feels like I should be here, but I had to discern, is it really that, or is it because the cute girl that I was there with? So a couple weekends later, I go back to mass, this time without her knowing that I was going. And at this particular mass, the deacon gave an incredible homily on the sacrament of marriage. And it was just so moving. And I've never heard it spoken in this way. And then they had the invite to RCIA, now OCIA, that week. So then I went to RCIA and I still didn't tell her for about 2 to 3 months of going to RCIA because I didn't want the pats on the back. I didn't want the attaboys.
0: Right.
3: Like, I wanted to make sure that,
0: yeah,
3: like this is for me. Because I need to be anchored in the faith. I can't just do it for you, because not that I don't think this would happen, but if she starts to fall off in her faith and I'm doing it because of her, then I'm going to start to fall off. And I was like, if I'm doing this, I want to be all in, and I need to make sure that I get questions answered that I have, and that I am finding the truth and instruction in this beautiful faith.
0: Isn't it cool how you do find the truth? It's just there, and it's faith seeking understanding also, but it's that truth. And then, well, if that's true, well, then this must be true. And if that's true, then these two things must be true. And it's just a beautiful, it's like the beauty of the body of Christ and the teaching would not be unlike the beauty of the anatomy of the human. You know, it's just all of it works together so beautifully.
3: Yeah. And what's really cool for me is now this coming together of the human being in sports science.
0: Yes.
3: Because some of the truths I've learned in sports science, I'm now seeing in biblical teaching.
0: Wow.
3: And I was speaking at a diaconate conference a couple weeks ago. And one of the things we're talking on quick was performance nutrition, because I'm a believer that, you know, we are unified body and soul, and we need to steward the body and we need to nourish the soul. Like, we have to do that. We can't just think doing one or the other. Like, we need to be physically prepared for the mission.
0: We really stress that in the School of Manliness. Fitness to witness, we call it. But if you've got a mission, believe me, it's going to be challenging. You better be fit.
3: Right. You got to be fit for it. And part of that is having enough energy. And energy comes from the Eucharist, and it also comes from food. You need the calories.
0: You are what you eat. You are what you eat either way. Yeah, absolutely.
3: So performance nutrition shows us that 50 to 60% of your diet should be carbs, 20 to 30% protein, 10 to 20% fat. And top athletes, this is what they're doing. They're disciplined with it. And then I look and I go back to the feeding of the 5,000 and the multiplication of the fishes and the loaves. And I go, why the fishes and the loaves? Like a lot of symbolism with it, but from performance nutrition, what was Jesus showing us?
0: Yeah.
3: And you get the estimates of the fish that they likely had and the bread that they had.
0: Yeah.
3: And it breaks down to be about 420 something calories. And it hits those percentages, 50 to 60% of that meal is carbs, 20 to 30% protein, 10 to 20% fat. And I'm like, here's Jesus all knowing, teaching us performance nutrition 2000 something years before we ever even had research looking at it. So it's been awesome to have these truths coming out in sports science and going back biblically and just saying, oh,
0: see, I told you so.
3: We already had this.
0: Well, that's what is wrong with the Catholic churches. They always steal your best stuff, you know? Mm-hmm. Like, I have a really cool quote, and then I found out Augustine already said it, but better, you know? You can't ever have an original thought, you know?
3: Right. Yeah.
0: And so in that, God, the Bible says that if you delight yourself in the Lord, he'll give you the desires of your heart. And so he built in you a desire, a desire of something means to look up at the stars. It's different from passion. Passion means, I think the translation means to suffer. It's not a drivenness. You're being drawn. And the fascination with the human anatomy, it drew you to Jesus. It's so interesting. I think St. John Paul II said once, this study of science and mathematics, it's a study of God. You know, it's truth. Truth. Yeah. Truth is a person.
3: It is. And I think I kept getting to the point in life where diving into the science more and more and learning the natural truth still wasn't complete. And that there is the supernatural that science can explain.
0: Yes.
3: But also science is kind of giving us a lot of truth, but then it's kind of stopping. Like it can't explain.
0: You can see its effect, but you can't see it under a microscope. But you can see its effect. We're talking with Dr. Dylan Coswell. Hey, Dylan, let's, before I forget, be sure when we're done, would you mind being on the show one more time? We'll get you back on. Afterwards, we'll email each other.
3: Yeah,
0: and let's make sure we do that. Okay, yeah, because there's so much groundwork to cover.
3: Yeah.
0: Okay, so now, go ahead. We got to take a break. We're talking with Dr. Dylan Coswell, his ministry and his wife's ministry, too. By the way, what can we ask her first name? Is it okay?
3: Brandy.
0: Brandy, okay, yeah. Their ministry is Hope Not Nope, which is such a perfect, every person alive understands that concept. We'll be right back with more of the Bear Wozniak Adventure. Deep Adventure Ministries is grateful to Notre Dame Federal Credit Union for underwriting the Bear Wozniak Adventure on EWTN. 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Here is a YouTube video short, which is based on an excerpt from my newest book, 12 Rules for Manliness, Where Have All the Cowboys Gone? The Great Cosmic Chasm. Disordered passion is simply an out-of-control drivenness, an unbridled excessive wanting for a true good that God created for us, but it goes too far and becomes out of control. It is a drivenness to have more and more of something in a way that can never really satisfy. One of the early church fathers, you know who they are, they look a little bit like ZZ Top. He wrote that a man that just seeks pleasure is like someone walking down the street eating air, and all he's do is filling himself with more empty. That great cosmic chasm in our heart is actually an infinitely large chasm, because it's meant to be a temple, it's meant to be a house for an infinite eternal God. But being the gentleman that God is, he will not force his way into that chamber of our heart. We must seek him and respond to him and open the door to our heart. Do you hear him knocking?
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7: 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I'm a convert. I'm a teacher by trade, so I've taught at Bible school, fourth grade religion classes. The last 7 years, I teach confirmation, and I'm confident, there's two of us that teach, that we know the faith because of the Bible, the catechism, and you guys. So thank you.
2: 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I thought we warned you to change to an easy listening station. Well, you asked for it. Here is more of the Bear Wozniak Adventure.
0: Aloha, welcome to the Bear Wozniak Adventure. You know, our TV show, Long Ride Home with Bear Wozniak, you know, the motorcycle TV show, it still airs on EW10. It might even be on again right now, but you can watch it on Prime Video. It's been on the Armed Forces Network as well. I don't know if it's still airing there, but 33 episodes. You can power watch it on Prime Video. And we have so many men that have come across. I always think of Trace Big Guns Chamberlain. He's a big, beefy, manly biker walking across the living room, switching channels, and he sees a bunch of guys out on bikes, and he's the head of a biker club. You know, what is this? And he started watching. He thought it was so cool. Then he found out, oh, these are Christians. Oh, these are Catholics. And that man, so beautiful, so powerful. He got curious and went to the Catholic Church. And then he and his wife became Catholics. And they finally got to receive the Eucharist just about a year ago. And so, Mama Bears, your job is when there's men in your life that you want to expose to the truth, give them this show, Long Ride Home. You have to go Long Ride Home with Bear Wozniak, because it turns out there's several Long Ride Home shows on Prime Video. But I'll watch it. We have some great men on that show. Speaking of good men, we have with us today Dr. Dylan Caswell. His ministry is Nope, Not Hope. Just giving you the ball. You know, after you catch it, then you got to run with it. So run with it.
3: Oh. I'm one hand in this from Uncle Rico and tucking it and going the distance.
0: Don't be jealous, dude. That's just, you know, it's envy and jealousy. You know. Okay.
3: So Barry, I gotta be honest, when I was learning more and more about the Catholic Church and RCIA, great instructor. And I came in with a lot of questions, and I was a little embarrassed because there's a lot of other people that had already been baptized. And I was like, I don't want to hold the class behind with the questions I have. And a lot of the people at the table were like, no, we've had these questions our whole life, and we're glad that you're asking them. But one of the challenges that I knew that I had to be anchored in is the Eucharist, right? Mm. This is what sets us apart. This is the sacrament of sacraments.
0: Yes.
3: This sacrament orders all the other sacraments.
0: Yes.
3: And if my belief is not firm in the Eucharist, then why am I here? Why am I becoming Catholic?
0: No, exactly. Yeah.
3: So,
0: go ahead.
3: Yeah, I'm coming from the science background, where I'm like, we need evidence. We need placebo-based randomized control trials. And at the time, as I'm struggling with this and wanting to learn more of like, I know the word, and Jesus's word is true, but I just need that little extra thing, because I was very immature at that time. I was, you know, drinking the milk instead of solid food. So at the time, we were running a house from a friend, and I'm walking by, and he has this beautiful bookcase, and there's 500 books there. And this one book just keeps drawing me to it. And that book was called Eucharistic Miracles.
0: Oh, I was going to say, did you get tuned into Eucharist? Oh, it's so stunning. Yeah.
3: Yeah. So I pick up this book after walking by for a few days, and, you know, doing the classic walk by, back pedal. Yep. Still looking at me. Yep. So I was like, okay, I need to read this. So I picked it up. I started reading, and it needed what my small brain needed. It had the miracles, and then it had the science.
0: See, truth is, you can see it under a microscope.
3: Right.
0: Yep. Yeah.
3: Yeah. And reading through that and reading about the miracle of Lanciano, where this happened, and this priest, there's an ancient document that says this priest was well-versed in the science, but was having doubts in that of faith. And
0: yes,
3: I was like,
0: that's
3: I can relate to that. And then you read through it of, you know, he's having doubts of transubstantiation, and Jesus reveals himself. And he drops down and weeping in joy and says, everybody come see this. And I'm like, that's how you know that this happened, because that is the human reaction to something miraculous happening, is come and see this. But then in 1970,
0: come and see, and that's all your ministry is, come and see.
3: Yeah. And then 1970, 1971, they do the investigation of that sample and they find it wasn't tampered with. There's no preservatives, and that it was heart tissue. And I'm like, wow, that's fascinating. And then you go to some more recent miracles. There's one in Argentina, St. Mary's, Buenos Aires.
0: Yes.
3: And at the time, Pope Francis was a cardinal, in that area. And you go through that in 1996, and same thing, they send out the sample and they did a blinded investigation. The scientists, the pathologists, they didn't know where it came from.
0: Right.
3: And they didn't tell them. And they just gave the report back and they said, well, this is living tissue. There's white blood cells and it looks like it's heart tissue, specifically of the myocardium, the heart muscle. And then they went further and said, well, it's probably the left ventricle.
0: Right.
3: To which my science background goes, that's fascinating.
0: That pushes blood out, right?
3: That pushes blood out. And not just blood, but oxygenated blood.
0: Yes, right. Right. Oxygenated blood. Yes.
3: To our body.
0: Yes.
3: So why Jesus, who doesn't waste a word, doesn't waste a moment, doesn't waste a time, and not in every miracle, but in a lot of miracles, he comes and shows us this tissue of him that's a left ventricle in the Eucharist.
0: Yes. So
3: I had that realization of, well, because the body is the life of the church and he is pumping this life into us.
0: The sacred heart of Jesus. You've got it right there on your wall behind you.
3: Yes.
0: Well, you know, also, the blood type is very, very rare, and it's the same blood type in each miracle and also in the Shroud of Turin. And what was the other thing? And I've also heard that some of them would say this was a man that had been under tremendous duress.
3: Yeah.
0: And even torture. And so you can see, it turns out.
3: Right.
0: Because just as Thomas said, let me touch the wounds, you can see the wounds right there.
3: Right. And learning that, and just, again, the way that he draws us in to the things that we need to grow deeper in faith with him, and being obedient to what he's asking of us, as simple as grab this book and read it. Just read a couple of the miracles. It's in there for you. The substance is there to bring you in closer to me. Just take these next steps. And really that's been my faith journey. And with the ministry is just, Lord, what is the next step that you want me to take? And as you said earlier, when you have a sailing plan and there's plan A, B, and C, often our plan A is not what we
0: But it gets you rolling, it gets you moving, because God says, I will guide your steps. But if you're not stepping, he can't guide them. So it gets you moving. So there's no misstep. It just gets you rolling. I'm so bad at remembering these great teachers and their names. But there was one of them, one of the philosophers, Catholic philosophers, said, God hides himself just enough for those that won't. Who was the one who had the proposal, you know, if you believe in God and there isn't a God, what have you got to lose? But if there is a God and you don't believe him, you can lose everything. What saint was that? What philosopher? I forget. But he also said these words, God hides himself just enough so the one who doesn't want to find him won't, but for the one that does want to find him will. And there's that scripture verse, if you seek me, I will let you find me, if you seek me with all your heart.
3: Yeah.
0: And that was you. And God,
3: But God
0: drew you. He drew you to himself.
3: Yeah. And
0: what
3: so St. Augustine is my confirmation saint for a lot of reasons. But I've really enjoyed reading through Confessions and just learning more about Augustine.
0: Yeah.
3: And there's this one line he has. I think it's in like the book 13 in Confessions.
0: He stole it from me. But go ahead.
3: Yes. But he's talking about men in our language, and I'm paraphrasing, it's not word for word, but paraphrasing, that we make an error in our speaking when we talk about seeking but not finding. And I look at it from a performance standpoint, right? And there's supplements that help with performance, like creatine, caffeine, like these things can help with performance. And I'm looking at, well, what's performance under the vocation of humanity from a Catholic lens?
0: Yeah.
3: And St. Augustine shows us it's faith-filled stories of not just the seeking, but the finding. And I was talking about this in one of the talks, but it's, you know, if you've envisioned playing hide and seek, and if you're the person who's always seeking, but you never find, how interested are people in playing that game? Like, come play this game where you spend the time searching, but you never actually find what you're looking for.
0: Right,
3: doesn't that sound fun? Like, No, but let's share the stories of I was seeking and I found. I almost look at it as like being an uncle and playing hide and seek with our younger nieces and nephews of like, you'll hide behind a curtain, but you leave your shoes visible.
0: Yeah, so they can see it. That's exactly it.
3: Here I am. If you want to seek me, I'm going to give you some stuff to find me, but then share the stories afterwards so people are interested in the seeking.
0: Yeah, that's the hit. Go ahead. I'm sorry, Dylan.
3: Yeah, no, that just leads to a performance that doesn't leave you empty. And it doesn't leave you restless is when it's with him and not all that stuff, but this.
0: And the winning, you know, as a champion athlete yourself, I know when I won my first world title, it was like, well, is that all there is? You know, all this effort, all of this, it's in us to be champions. You know, we're factory loaded, but the heroicness is the pursuit of God. It's not pursuit of titles you know, it's about just seeking his face, and there is a reward, and it's not a participation trophy either.
3: Right.
0: It's like St. Paul said, finish the race, win the race, win the crown. We're talking with Father. I have so many priests on the show. And I always call them dude. So I'm really messed up. We're talking with Dylan Coswell. He's been our guest. His ministry is Hope Not. Nope.org, and we're going to be sure to have him back. We got to roll, dude.
3: Awesome.
0: We got to take off. We always finish our show the same way. Until next week, may the breath of the Holy Spirit aloha you.
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19: This is Hope Ryan from Morning Light, and this is some important information about Prop 1. The ballot measure redefines fetus viability. Current fetal viability is the age a baby can be born, usually early, and will survive outside the womb with medical care. The ballot initiative redefines fetus viability to be surviving outside of the womb without extraordinary medical care. Do we know what that extraordinary medical care means? Nope, the bill doesn't say. Changing the definition of viability pushes abortion into the third trimester. Late-term abortion is cruel and the procedure is dangerous. Early voting in some counties begins October 13th. Have you been getting postcards in the mail, emails, social media posts? If you vote early, it's locked in and money won't be spent on mailings and social media to sway your vote. And that money can go to those who are unsure how they will vote. Vote no on Prop 1.
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25: 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This is Michael O'Neill. I'm The Miracle Hunter. People ask me the question often, what's your favorite apparition of the Virgin Mary? After all, on my website, miraclehunter.com, I've cataloged as many as 2,500 Marian apparitions throughout history. And of course, I always talk about Our Lady of Guadalupe. That was sort of what got me going, got me started being fascinated and interested in these occasions where Mary has walked amongst us throughout history. But I'd be remiss to mention Our Lady of Champion. This is the only case of an approved Marian apparition in the history of the United States, recognized in December 2010 by Bishop David L. Ricken from the Diocese of Green Bay. I was there at the time and part of the broadcast, and that was my first entree into learning about Our Lady of Champion in person, being at that shrine. And now, all these years later, we see the visionary Adele Bryce. She's being considered for sainthood. It's a full circle moment in so many ways. And so we're devoting today's episode to Our Lady of Champion, formerly known as Our Lady of Good Help. And we've got two great guests today. Theoni Bell, she's author of this brand new book, Our Lady of Champion, The Amazing Investigation of a Visitor from Heaven in the Holy Heroes series. And Father Tony Stevens, who is the Director of Sacramental Life and Pastoral Care of Souls at that National Shrine of Our Lady of Champion. So we'll be excited to talk to both of them about this one and only approved Marian apparition in the history of the United States. And for those people who have not visited that shrine in Wisconsin, going from Illinois where I am, it's a very short drive, but people from the United States travel there to see this incredible place of peace. And I encourage people to go to this Champion Shrine and check it out for themselves. Later in the show, we're going to be looking at the They Might Be Saint of the Day, and theymightbesaints.com is the website you go to find out about the new episode of They Might Be Saints. It is about Adele Bryce, the visionary of Champion, and I investigate Adele Bryce, a Belgian immigrant who received a Marian vision in Wisconsin and whose shrine miraculously survived the Peshtigo fire. Check that one out. Go to theymightbesaints.com to watch that one or any of the other episodes of They Might Be Saints. And check out my series, Explore with the Miracle Hunter. A brand new episode airs coming from Poland. And on Saturday, October 10th at 5:30 p.m. Central Time, I uncover a Eucharistic miracle in Legnica in Poland, where scientific analysis finds human flesh on a consecrated host, offering testimony to the real presence. And that is the Explore with the Miracle Hunter, Legnica. That's a fascinating brand new episode. You can go to explorewiththemiraclehunter.com for more information. In my other series, Hidden Gems, Catholic Shrines in America, it features the National Center for Padre Pio. On Sunday, October 11th at 5 p.m. Central Time, you can explore the National Center for Padre Pio and experience the chapel, museum, relics, and devotional spaces centered around the modern miracle worker and stigmatic, St. Padre Pio. You can go to shrines.tv to watch any of the episodes, or you can go to EWTN Plus on demand, or tune in on Sunday, October 11th at 5 p.m. Central Time, to watch our new series hosted by Nell Andrzejewski. Later in the show today, we're going to be looking at the might-be saint of the day. We do this every week where we try to find somebody whose feast day or death anniversary lines up exactly to the day's date. And we're looking at servants of God, venerables, blesseds, those people before they have all their miracles and are declared saints by Rome. And so for today, we've got Blessed Mary Angela Truskowska, of course, from Poland. In the 365 Days with Mary project, where we look at the Marian devotion of the day, you all know Fatima May 13th, or Guadalupe December 12th, or Lourdes February 11th. But believe it or not, there's a different Marian devotion somewhere around the world that lines up exactly to each and every day of the calendar year from somewhere around the world. And so for today, we've got Our Lady of Mercy from Galavaggio in Italy in the year 1492. And the question of the week, this is a question I get all the time, but I think it's a good one. Who will be the next American saint? Of course, we just had Fulton Sheen beatified this past week. That was big news. But people want to know who the next American saint will be. And that's always a tough one. It's total guesswork. I wonder what the Vegas odds are on these sorts of things. But I'll give my answer here in just a little bit. Maybe it's Fulton Sheen. We'll see. We'll see in just a little bit. But the miracle of the day, and that's something we do each and every week, where we look at a miracle that happened on the day's date, and some year in Christian history. And for today, in October 10th in the year 1915, Padre Pio was said to receive the mystical crown of thorns. And so I'll do my best to explain that one in just a little bit. Let's take a look at the miracle news. We do this every week where we talk about a miracle happening at some year in Christian history, or in recent days at least. And the news item for this week is about a 15-year-old boy who survived in what some people are calling nothing short of miraculous. And so a 15-year-old boy survival in the frigid Bering Sea is being called nothing short of miraculous after rescuers discovered him perched atop an overturned fishing boat on the coast of Alaska. The teenager had spent the night exposed to the elements after the 18-foot vessel capsized near St. Lawrence Island, leaving him stranded miles from shore. And the accident occurred while the teenager was aboard the small fishing vessel with two other people. And after the boat overturned, the boy managed to climb into the exposed hull, keeping most of his body out of the dangerously cold water. And with Bering Sea temperatures around 40 degrees Fahrenheit, prolonged immersion can quickly cause severe hypothermia and dramatically reduce a person's chances of survival. And so the U.S. Coast Guard air crew searching the area eventually spotted the teenager sitting on the overturned vessel about 4 miles offshore and brought him to safety. Lieutenant Commander Justin Neal, the Coast Guard pilot involved in the rescue, described the teenager's survival through the night under such extreme conditions as nothing short of miraculous, emphasizing just how unforgiving the waters of the Bering Sea can be. Tragically, the other two people aboard the vessel did not survive, underscoring how extraordinary the teenager's rescue was, and his ability to remain on the overturned hull rather than submerged in the freezing water likely proved critical to his survival. And after enduring a cold and dangerous night alone at sea, the 15-year-old was found alive, an outcome that even one of his Coast Guard rescuers could only describe as a miracle. And that's today's miracle of the day. You can go to the Facebook page of The Miracle Hunter to read more about this article and this incredible event. Let's take a look at Catholic Pub Trivia. We do this every week where we ask a trivia question and give an answer. We give a prize to the person with the right answer. And last week we talked about stigmata. And we talked about some of the people throughout history who had stigmata. So the question was, who was the very first Catholic priest to bear the wounds of Christ in the stigmata? And that, of course, some people answered St. Francis of Assisi, but he's not a priest. He's a deacon. And he received the wounds in 1224, but he was a deacon rather than a priest. So the answer is, of course, St. Padre Pio. He was the first known Catholic priest to bear the stigmata, the wounds of Christ. And the five wounds became permanently visible in his hands, feet, and side on September 20th, 1918. And so he is the answer to last week's question. The question for this week, name another investigated and approved Marian apparition from North America. We're talking, of course, today about Our Lady of Champion, that case from 1859, Adele Bryce, seeing the Mother of God three times. But name another investigated and approved Marian apparition from North America. Not a miraculous statue, a Marian apparition. If you think you know that answer and want to win the prize, the image of the faces of Mary, send me an email to questions@miraclehunter.com, and maybe you'll be the one with the right answer. And answers and winners will be posted on the show page on miraclehunter.com. We need to take a short break, but when we come back, we're going to be talking with Theoni Bell, author of the brand new book, Our Lady of Champion, The Amazing Investigation of a Visitor from Heaven. Stay with us for that.

0: This is Father Ramil Fajardo. Dear friends, if we understand the power of radio, then we can understand that the gospel can be made very real, very convincing, powerful enough to send shockwaves throughout the whole country and indeed the whole world. 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
2: Teresa Tomio and Italy's Shrines and Wonders.
3: Civita Bagno Reggio, the dying city that has come back to life. The Civita is in northern Lazio, close to the Umbrian border, and is called the dying city because the hill on which it's built is made of clay that continues to crumble. The area around it is also known as Italy's Badlands, thanks to the erosions. To reach the ancient village connected to St. Bonaventure, who was born there, you must cross a pedestrian bridge that stretches out below the town and across the mysterious valley. And once through the main gate, you step back in time to a place that thoroughly maintains its medieval character. The Civita's unique beauty has brought it back to life as many visitors pay a small fee to cross into this special place, with the money going to the Civita's preservation.
2: Italy's Shrines and Wonders by Teresa Tomio is available now at EWTNRC.com.
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5: Welcome back. You're listening to the Miracle Hunter radio show on EWTN Radio. This is Michael O'Neill. I'm the Miracle Hunter. We talk a lot about Marian apparitions on this show, of course, and the one that stands out, at least to my mind anyway, is the one that happened right here in the United States in 1859. And of course, we're talking about Our Lady of Champion, or Our Lady of Good Help, as she was formerly known. And her feast day is upon us, and it's a great opportunity to talk about her. And I just have a new program coming out on EWTN, They Might Be Saints, Adele Bryce, where I talk about Adele Bryce, the visionary of Champion, and her cause for canonization as it's moving forward. And that was an exciting one to film, and so happy that it's available now on EWTN. And one of the experts, as I see them, on Our Lady of Champion here in the United States is author Theoni Bell. She's written a number of books on this topic, and a brand new one is out. It's called Our Lady of Champion, The Amazing Investigation of a Visitor from Heaven. Welcome back to the program today, Theoni.
6: Thank you, Michael. Thanks for having me.
5: It's great to have you back on, and this is always the time of year when we turn our attention to those apparitions, the one and only case of approved Marian apparitions occurring here in the United States. And this is a big deal. I was so grateful to be there in 2010 when Bishop David L. Ricken gave that announcement, that proclamation, that it was established as supernatural. And it's the only case in the history of the United States that's like that. And of course, when we think about it, we try to think about the circumstances that it happened, the visionary who received it. And it's important to turn our attention to Adele Bryce, who's now being considered for canonization. When we try to answer that question, who was the woman? Who was Adele Bryce?
6: Well, Adele, she has a very inspiring story. She was a Belgian immigrant who came here in 1855. She was 24. She came from a Catholic family in a Catholic region in Belgium. As a child, we like to remember that she had made a vow at her first Holy Communion to become a religious sister. But her family ended up coming over with a large wave of Belgians to Wisconsin, where they eventually owned a farm. So the Green Bay Peninsula is where the Belgians settled. And the only problem there is that there was only one priest for over 2,000 Belgians on the peninsula. So they could go months without seeing a priest, and they were falling away from the faith. They weren't making it to mass, and they weren't having the priest come out for weddings or baptisms, except for Adele. Adele was one of the only Belgians that kept going to mass every week, even though she had to hike, you know, around 10 miles to get to the church outside of the peninsula.
5: And when we talk about her day-to-day life, she going to the grist mill, I think that's how it's been described as what she would do on a day-to-day basis or frequently. And That's what we're all, the whole story revolves around one of these days where she's walking. And what happened on that October day in the year 1859?
6: So she saw Our Lady three times. The first time, the most reliable accounts say that she was walking to the grist mill with wheat, and she saw a woman in the trees just appear, but not say anything. So of course she told her family, and then on the way to Mass the following Sunday, she was walking with her neighbor and her sister, again saw this woman who she didn't know it was Our Lady yet, and was frightened, but kept going on to Mass, where she spoke to her priest, and he advised her to ask, who are you and what do you want? So on the way home from Mass, when Our Lady appeared for a third time, Adele finally asked this question. And then that's where we get the message of Our Lady of Champion. Our Lady said, I'm the Queen of Heaven who prays for the conversion of sinners, and I wish you to do the same. And then kind of the meat of her message was that Adele was supposed to gather the children in this wild country and teach them what they need to know for salvation. And Our Lady specifically pointed to the catechism, the sign of the cross, and how to approach the sacraments. And then she said, go and fear nothing, I will help you. So that's why they called her Our Lady of Good Help, and then now we know her as Our Lady of Champion.
5: Wonderful. We're talking today with Theoni Bell, author of the brand new book, Our Lady of Champion, The Amazing Investigation of a Visitor from Heaven. And what happened next? I know Adele had this this idea when she lived in Belgium to potentially join with her friends, an order of nuns there in Belgium. That didn't work out because she came to the United States. So how did she take this this mission from Mary and live it out in her life in Wisconsin?
6: So the order of nuns back in Belgium, they were the Sisters of Providence of the Immaculate Conception, and they. Their job was to catechize, but, you know, some of them would be missionaries and go off to foreign lands and do this. And I'm not sure when it dawned on Adele that she was doing that, but she was essentially given the same mission. So she went door to door teaching children and families in their homes up and down the peninsula. Some reports say up to 40 miles away in the wilderness. And she was teaching them all from memory because she couldn't read. She couldn't write. And had very little education. So she did that for about 9 or 10 years, and then she was able to open St. Mary's Academy. And they taught English, math, French, you know, they taught various things, but they were mainly focused on preparing the children for first Holy Communion. Eventually, priests were assigned to the school, and she taught those catechism classes with the priest. At the same time, she was also evangelizing and teaching people at the chapel, because in her lifetime, three chapels were built on the site of the apparition. People would come from all over the settlements. Then they came from all over the Midwest, until thousands were showing up every year at their main feast day, which was the Assumption, August 15th every year. And you can find news articles reporting on the crowds that came almost every year. There was news articles about it after 1870.
5: Amazing. And when we look at Champion, Wisconsin, the shrine, Our Lady of Champion, formerly Our Lady of Good Help, the National Shrine is there now, and they do celebrate each year in commemoration of an event, which is the hallmark event, aside from the apparitions themselves, this great fire miracle. What is this? What happened with the fire?
6: So the settlers were doing really well. Their farms were growing, their lumber yards, their mills, they were doing great. They kind of pulled out of poverty. And then in 1871, on the same night as the Chicago fire, there was a forest fire that swept through all of those settlements north of Green Bay and then down south on that peninsula. Up to 2,000 people died in this fire, and no one could escape it. But people who lived near the chapel, settlers, raced there for refuge, and the sisters led them in a rosary procession through the night, carrying a statue of Mary. And then in the morning, there was this great downpour that put out all the flames. And what they noticed was that the flames had licked the back of the fence. There were black marks, but nothing inside the fence was harmed. And histories like to record that the 5 acres inside the fence that the chapel was built on were all consecrated to Mary. So the locals at this time did see this as a great miracle of Our Lady.
5: Amazing. And has the church said any, I know, and the church is not really tend to investigate miracles of this nature. And of course, things like this don't happen every day for the church to investigate. But has there ever been any investigation into the great fire miracle at Champion?
6: I don't know if there's been an investigation into the miracle, but I know that, as you mentioned earlier, in 2009, Bishop David Ricken of Green Bay did start an official investigation into the apparition as a whole. And the fire miracle is definitely considered a miracle of Our Lady and is always listed with other signs and graces and miracles that people have received at the chapel. So in 2009, with three Mariologists and some historians, Bishop Ricken started this investigation. And in 2010, like you said, you were happy to be at that approval, where he was able to announce to the church that this apparition was worthy of belief and it was supernatural in character.
5: Absolutely. And it stands as the single case in the history of the United States where we have an approved Marian apparition. We've been talking today with Theoni Bell, author of the brand new book, Our Lady of Champion, The Amazing Investigation of a Visitor from Heaven. And I know you've written other books about Our Lady of Champion, and this one is new. How do you present this incredible story in your book, and who's the main audience that you're hoping for with this book?
6: So I would say the main audience is middle graders and high schoolers, but it's really for anyone who's new to Marian apparitions. And I just wanted to address why they get so much attention in the church, kind of what exactly is an apparition, why should we pay attention to them, and which ones to pay attention to. So I take the reader through three main questions in the investigation that the church has used for a long time. The first is to look at the message of Our Lady, what message she left during the apparition. Is it sound? Does it contradict any truths of the faith that we already know? Second, I go through the whole life in detail of Adele Bryce, because the church needs to know that the visionary of an apparition is reliable and faithful. Right. You know, things like she didn't profit from it, she didn't change her story, those kind of things. Mm-hmm. And then finally, what were the fruits of the apparition and were they positive? What kind of effect has this apparition had on the faithful? And then for my readers, basically just answering the question, like, why is this safe to believe in?
5: Good. That's amazing. Those are all the key details of the investigation of the church when it comes to Marian apparitions. And this is the singular case in the history of the United States that we have such an investigation and approval. So this is so very important. The name of the book is Our Lady of Champion, The Amazing Investigation of a Visitor from Heaven. And it's from the Holy Heroes series.

0: Wonderful. And where can people go to learn more about you and to pick up this book?
1: So, like, it's at holyheroes.com. I don't think it's on Amazon yet. And then you could also find out more about it at my website, which is theonibell.com. I wrote a novel about the life of Adele and the Belgians, a different kind of way to learn about what their life was like and about the Marian apparition. That's with Can Books. And then I sell merchandise for your, you know, if you have a devotion to Our Lady of Champion, I sell those items on Etsy at Visions of the Good Help.
0: Wonderful. Well, we're so grateful to you, Theoni Bell, for writing this book, Our Lady of Champion, The Amazing Investigation of a Visitor from Heaven. We're so grateful for your expertise on Our Lady of Champion and for your various books and products, which point people to this one and only case of an approved Marian apparition in the United States. Thank you so much, Theoni, for joining us on today's program.
1: Thank you. God bless.
0: God bless. That was Theoni Bell. Great interview talking about Our Lady of Champion, whose feast day is upon us, and it's the celebration of the one and only apparition of the Virgin Mary here in the United States that's been approved as supernatural. And the name of her new book, it's from this Holy Heroes, it's Our Lady of Champion, The Amazing Investigation of a Visitor from Heaven. Check that one out. I think people of all ages will enjoy that one. We need to take a short break, but when we come back, we're going to be looking at the question of the week. Stay with us for that.

0: This is EWTN Daily Saint, where each story reminds us that holiness is possible in every age. Saints Daniel, Samuel, and their companions were among the first Franciscan missionaries to give their lives for Christ. In 1227, following the death of St. Francis of Assisi, seven friars received permission to travel from Italy to North Africa to proclaim the gospel to Muslims in the region of Ceuta in present-day Morocco. Led by Daniel, they entered the Muslim city on Sunday and boldly preached the gospel. Brought before the Sultan, they continued proclaiming Christ. The Muslims thought they were mad and imprisoned them. Days later, their captors told them to renounce their faith or die, but they remained faithful. One by one, they asked Daniel for permission to die for Christ. All seven were beheaded. They were canonized in 1516 and are honored as early Franciscan martyrs. May the lives of Saints Daniel, Samuel, and companions inspire you to grow closer to Christ today. Saints Daniel, Samuel, and companions, pray for us. To sign up for the Daily Saint emails, please visit ewtn.com/dailysaint.
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2: 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This is Michael O'Neill. I'm the Miracle Hunter. Hey, I love getting your questions. People write in from around the world about miracles happening in today's world and those that have happened centuries ago. And I love getting your emails in my email inbox, and I try to answer the ones that I can, and I answer some on the radio when I can. But I really love answering the questions in person. And I do that when I give talks, presentations around the country. I give 10 or 20 talks a year, where I travel to Catholic shrines or parishes or other events, conferences, and I talk, of course, about miracles, whether it's Eucharistic miracles or the miracles of Mary or how the Catholic Church investigates the supernatural, always talking about miracles. And I always leave some time at the end to answer people's questions, and that's my favorite part. And it's always interesting to hear what people have been thinking about in the world of miracles. And so if you want to have me speak at your parish sometime soon, go to my website. You could click on

contact tab, and you send me a message that way. And I'll be speaking at a parish near you sometime soon. And the question from this week is a good one. It comes from John. He says, "Dear Miracle Hunter, who will be the next American saint?" John, and you know, I wish I had this crystal ball where I could really see what was going to happen. And you know, I think that in Vegas and any of these betting apps you see on all the sports games on television, there might be some odds on who the next American saint is, but I'm not sure who that would be. You know, the answer to this question, of course, probably it must be who you have to go look at the list of blesseds, and you have Blessed Miriam Teresa Demjanovic from New Jersey, or you have Blessed Michael McGivney, the founder of the Knights of Columbus, or Blessed Francis Xavier Silos, or Blessed Solanus Casey, we have two American martyrs, James Miller, and also Stanley Rother. Those are the blesseds in the United States, so it's definitely going to be one of those. And of course, I'm leaving out Fulton Sheen. And so he's the newest blessed as of last week. So it's going to be someone from that list. And the question is, who has a miracle in process? I do know about various causes and their miracles underway being investigated. And I think that if I were to put my money on it, I would put on, Michael McGivney, given that he has so many people around the world as members of Knights of Columbus who are praying for his intercession. So I think that's very likely that they've got some miracles in Rome being examined for his canonization cause. And the other, of course, is Fulton Sheen, because he's got this very interesting scenario where in 2019, his beatification was approved, and then it was put on pause at least 7 years later. And so in this interim, I do know this for a fact, they've collected more testimonies of miracles, which they don't have to wait until after beatification, only the announcement of beatification. So it is very possible that one of these miracles for Fulton Sheen that have already rolled into that cause are being examined by Rome and will be approved. And with an American pope who seems to have some sort of a interest or devotion to Fulton Sheen himself, I think it's very likely that Fulton Sheen could be the next American saint. We could see that happening at high speed. So Michael McGivney or Fulton Sheen would be my vote, but it could be any of the other blesseds. Of course, Solanus Casey is renowned as a miracle worker there in Detroit. So who knows what miracles are being looked at there. So it's my guess is as good as anybody's, but it'll be interesting to see a canonization happening. It won't be in the United States. It'll be in Rome, of course, but to have the next American saint, that'll be a big moment in our Catholic Church. So thanks so much for your question, John. And if you have a question for the Miracle Hunter, you can send me an email to questions@miraclehunter.com, and maybe I'll be answering your question on the air next week. Let's take a look at the 365 Days with Mary project. We do this every week where we look at the Marian devotion of the day as it lines up exactly to the day's date. And you all know Fatima, May 13th, or Lourdes, February 11th, or Guadalupe, December 12th. But believe it or not, there's a different Marian devotion from somewhere in the world that lines up exactly to each and every day of the calendar year. And it might be the feast day or the working of a miracle, or it might be the building of a basilica or other way that Mary is honored in that place. But there's a place somewhere around the world that lines up exactly to every date on the calendar. And so for today's day, we've got Our Lady of Mercy from Gallavaggio in Italy in the year 1492. And the story goes that on October 10th, 1492, in Gallavaggio, above Chiavenna, two peasant women were collecting chestnuts, and they saw a majestic woman who turned out to be the Virgin Mary. And she appeared to convert sinners, to remind the faithful to sanctify the holidays, and to pray and to do penance. And on that place a chapel was built, a church followed, and many pilgrims flocked over the centuries. And a festival is celebrated at the shrine on October 10th as a solemn reminder of the apparition. And that is Our Lady of Mercy from Gallavaggio in Italy in 1492. And she is our subject of today's 365 Days with Mary project. For more information on this project, you can go to 365dayswithmary.com. You can pick up the book or download the free app from the iOS App Store, 365 Days with Mary, Marian Calendar.
Let's take a look at the miracle of the day. We do this every week where we try to find a miracle that happened on the day's date in some year in Christian history. And so for today's date, we've got a miracle related to Padre Pio and his sufferings and the crown of thorns. And so on October 10th, 1915, Padre Pio revealed to his spiritual director an extraordinary secret about the mystical sufferings he had been experiencing for years. In correspondence with Father Agostino De Marco in Lamis, Padre Pio acknowledged that he experienced not only mysterious pains associated with the wounds of Christ, but also the sufferings of Christ's crown of thorns and scourging. And when he was questioned directly about this phenomena, the young Capuchin friar reluctantly admitted that they were real and that he endured them for some time. Padre Pio described these experiences not simply as visions of Christ's passions, but as intense physical sufferings that he himself mysteriously shared. And at times he experienced the sensation of a crown of thorns pressing into his head, as well as the pain associated with the scourging. And these hidden sufferings belong to a remarkable period in the life of Padre Pio, during which he reported mystical encounters with Jesus and other supernatural phenomena. And he generally tried to conceal these experiences, revealing them only under obedience to his spiritual directors rather than drawing attention to himself. And so it was October 10th, 1915. It's especially significant because it came 3 years before the event which Padre Pio would become famous throughout the world. That's his stigmata, of course. On September 20th, 1918, while praying before a crucifix at San Giovanni Rotondo, he received the visible stigmata, the wounds of the crucified Christ in his hands, feet, and side, and these wounds remained for approximately 50 years until shortly before his death in 1968. And the experience Padre Pio revealed on October 10th, 1915, provides an extraordinary glimpse into the hidden mystical sufferings that preceded the visible signs of Christ's passion and would later make him one of the most remarkable Catholic mystics of the 20th century. And so that is today's miracle of the day, the crown of thorns experienced by St. Padre Pio. For those people interested in my project, They Might Be Saints, where we look at Americans on the path to sainthood and the search for canonization miracles, you can pick up my book, They Might Be Saints, which is available from the EWTN Religious Catalog, which is EWTNRC.com, or you can tune into the programs on EWTN of They Might Be Saints. The latest one, the brand new one, is October 9th at 9:30 p.m. Central Time, They Might Be Saints, Adele Bryce. I investigate Adele Bryce, a Belgian immigrant who received a Marian vision in Wisconsin and whose shrine miraculously survived the Peshtigo fire. Check that one out, October 9th at 9:30 a.m. Central Time, replayed at 9:30 p.m. Central Time. You can also go to theymightbesaints.com to watch any of these episodes on demand. We need to take a short break, but when we come back, we're going to be talking with Father Tony Stevens, the Director of Sacramental Life and Pastoral Care of Souls from the National Shrine of Our Lady of Champion. We'll be talking to him about Adele Bryce. Stay with us for that.

0: We're speaking today with Michael O'Neill. He's well known to everybody as the Miracle Hunter. So, Michael, when did you become interested in the miraculous, and how did all that happen?
1: Well, I think I probably have to trace this, like many good things in life, back to my mother. I think in our family, anyway, we had a little miracle story of our own where my mother's mother fell away from the Catholic faith. Well, my mother was a young girl, and my mother prayed fervently to Our Lady of Guadalupe for her intercession to bring her mother back to the faith. And people who know me with my O apostrophe in my last name, they know I'm an Irish guy, don't have a drop of Mexican blood in my body. But for whatever reason, my mother in 1950s white America had this devotion to Our Lady of Guadalupe. She prayed to God and through the intercession of Our Lady of Guadalupe and made the promise, the deal, you might say, with God, where she said, if you bring my mother back to the faith, someday when I grow up, I'm going to become a school teacher. And every year, I'm going to teach on December 12th the story of Our Lady of Guadalupe to every student I ever teach. And she went on to teach for 30 years in the Catholic school system. And then she said, if I have any children when they grow up, I'm going to teach them through their life the story of Our Lady of Guadalupe as well. So I wouldn't be telling this story unless I considered it to be the second greatest story ever told. So this was sort of the backstory. And so even today, on December 12th, like I said, my mother had taught in schools for 30 years and told every student about Our Lady of Guadalupe, Juan Diego, the miraculous Tilma. But growing up, I heard that story every year as well. And every December 12th, I get a call from my mom where she asks to talk about Our Lady of Guadalupe, to continue her promise. And in a small way, or maybe a big way, I've taken on my mom's devotion to Our Lady of Guadalupe and the interest and love of miracles, and I've tried to spread that to the world.
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1: Welcome back. 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This is Michael O'Neill. I'm the Miracle Hunter. We're talking today about Our Lady of Champion. Of course, the feast day is upon us, that celebration in the Diocese of Green Bay and beyond about the one and only case of an approved Marian apparition in the history of the United States. And this is a big deal, and this is a big year, not only because of all that's going on at the shrine now, but we see that the visionary Adele Bryce, her canonization cause has just been launched this past year. And it's been great to be involved with that in some ways as over time. But we've now done an episode of They Might Be Saints, my program about Americans on the path to sainthood and the search for canonization miracles. And the latest episode that's out is on Adele Bryce. And people can go to theymightbesaints.com for more information to watch online, to watch streaming, or to tune into that episode on EWTN. And we're so grateful today to be joined by Father Tony Stevens. He's the Director of Sacramental Life and Pastoral Care of Souls there at the National Shrine of Our Lady of Champion. And he's here today to fill us in about the life of Adele Bryce. Welcome back to the program today, Father Tony Stevens.
3: It's great to be here. Thanks for having me.
1: Yeah, it's great to have you back on. And of course, when we talk about Our Lady of Champion, all of it, in some ways, traces back to Adele Bryce, just as at Lourdes we see St. Bernadette Subaru or St. Juan Diego or the Fatima Children. It all traces back to the visionary, and that's the whole reason that things got going there in the first place. So when we talk about Adele Bryce and we talk about her coming from Belgium, what did she feel in Belgium that she was, as a young person, that she was being called to serve the Lord?
3: After her first Holy Communion, she would have been about, probably 8 or 9. She and some of her classmates had wanted, they had a kind of a collective desire to maybe join religious life and maybe follow in the footsteps of the religious sisters who had prepared them to receive confession and their first Holy Communion. And so there, from the time she was very young, she had this desire to serve the Lord and to give herself entirely to Jesus, as all of us should want to do, and we tried to do, but she felt that from a very young age, and she wasn't able to do that in Belgium because her family, as she got older, her family decided to immigrate to the United States, and she submitted to the authority of the church, of her pastor, and she asked the pastor, what should I do? And he said, well, why don't you go to America? and find out what, you know, go with your family and find out what might happen there. And so, and now we know the rest is history because the Bryce family moved to Wisconsin, and Adele, she was faithful in to the family life, obedient to the pastor, and then Our Lady appeared to her in 1859.
1: Yeah, and let's just paint the picture of what Wisconsin was like at the time. I believe it was probably a hard life there on the farm in Wisconsin. Talk about what Adele would have been doing on a day-to-day basis as she was, I think she was in her 30s when she saw the vision, but what was life like in those years?
3: So there, Green Bay was certainly a town, but there were immediately around where the apparition itself happened was undeveloped country. It was woods. The farmers had to cut down the trees if they wanted any farm ground because it was heavily wooded here on the Door County Peninsula. There were no paved roads. You just think about the conveniences we have with sidewalks and asphalt on the roads. When Our Lady appeared to Adele, it was on a trail that was had been frequented by the locals and by Native Americans as she was on her way to have, and she was carrying a sheaf of wheat 10 miles by on foot to go have this wheat ground into grain so that they would have the flour in order to bake bread, you know, and so they're growing their food or growing crops in order to have something to eat. But there's a 10 mile hike, well, 20 miles to, you know, to and from, yeah. to go to the grist mill. And that's in the decent weather, you know, we're in October now, and it would have been decent weather as she was on her way to the mill, but the winters in Wisconsin can be very severe. And so they would have endured harsh climate in the winter time, and it was definitely frontier living, and they really had to work hard in order to eke out a living in those early years.
1: Absolutely, and then so in October of 1859, that's the time that's given that the first apparition or the apparitions occurred. Talk about that scene, that moment when Adele would have first encountered the woman who she later learned was the Virgin Mary.
3: It was sometime, in the daylight hours. Adele was on the trail. She was making her way to the grist mill, and she had at this one spot, you know, and Adele was, let's remember, she was a faith-filled woman, and maybe she was praying as she was going along because it would have been quiet. I mean, there were no earbuds. There were no podcasts to listen to. You would talk to God, and you would be there in his first act of creation, you know, the amongst the trees and all of nature. And so maybe she was praising God, but she was obviously open. And she noticed a woman along the trail who was wearing a white gown with a mantle and a gold sash around her waist. And on the first, so Our Lady appeared to Adele three times. And the first time, they just looked at each other and nothing was said. And roughly a week later, Adele and her sister Isabel and a family friend were on their way to Mass on a Sunday, October 9th, and she saw her again at the same spot. And Adele had said something to her family about this, they saw her. Now, her sister and the friend couldn't see the woman, but Adele could see her. And so after Mass, Adele actually asked the parish priest, "I've seen this apparition twice. I don't know who it is or what it is. They didn't talk to me." And the priest gave her some very simple advice, but he said, "Well, if you see it again, say to the apparition, 'Who are you? In God's name, who are you? And what is it you ask of me?'" Mm-hmm. Well, on the way home that day, Adele saw her a third time, and they knelt down, and all three of them were there. The other two girls didn't see the woman, but then the woman identified herself. She said, "I am the Queen of Heaven who prays for the conversion of sinners, and I wish that you would do the same." And so they knelt down, and Our Lady gave the rest of her message and really her directions that would direct the rest of Adele's life, because she told her to pray for the conversion of sinners, It was good that she had received Holy Communion at Mass that morning, but she needed to do more.
1: Mm-hmm.
3: And that's kind of, that's convicting. You need to do more, you know, as if they aren't, you know, scratching out a living in the wilderness. You know, they're working hard, but right. Our Lady wanted her to do more for the building up of Christ's church. And so, she warned that if people she told Adele to make a general confession and offer communion for the conversion of sinners. So to pray for the conversion of sinners, because if they didn't convert, her son would be forced to punish them. And that ties in a little bit. We can talk about that with the fire later on.
1: And so we're talking today with Father Tony Stevens, Director of Sacramental Life and Pastoral Care of Souls at the National Shrine of Our Lady of Champion. And we are talking about Adele Bryce, the visionary there at Champion. And of course, being a visionary isn't a reason for someone to be sainted, although that happens quite a bit, you might say. You have Bernadette at Lourdes or the Fatima Children, St. Juan Diego, St. Margaret Mary, Ella Koch, or Catherine Laboure. Famous visionary saints, but that doesn't make somebody a saint. It's what they do with the call. It's what they do with the vision. What did Adele do next after she was given this instruction to take this to the children? What did Adele do to put that into practice?
3: Yes. So that was the last thing that Our Lady said to her. She said, "Gather the children in this wild country and teach them what they should know for salvation." And immediately, Adele went from farm to farm. And she began teaching the kids how to make the sign of the cross and began to prepare them for confession and prepare them to receive Holy Communion. And she was a missionary. She was a catechist who traveled from farm to farm, and she would work for farmers and their wives during the daytime with the agreement that at night she'd be able to teach the kids their catechism and teach them their prayers, because there weren't a bunch of churches out here at the time. Now, in northeast Wisconsin, there's regular parishes, but at that time, there were no churches. Adele had to walk 10 miles one way to go to church, and not everybody was willing to make that sacrifice. And so people were losing their faith or weren't developing their children's faith. And so Adele, she was doing catechesis for the children, but the beautiful result is that the parents are there, and they're also being recatechized in their faith.
1: Right.
3: And so it's a family catechesis that's going on. The focus was on the children. And then Adele understood the value and the importance of teaching children the faith and doing so from a very young age. And she did that on foot for 5 or 6 years. And then they built a school here at the apparition site where people sent their children to her, where she ran a boarding school. And this was which she ended up teaching here for 30 years in terms of passing on the faith.
1: Amazing. So beyond the establishing of schools and the building of chapels and the building of churches that Adele had a role in over those years, when the canonization cause drafts her positio, her academic position paper, about mm-hmm. her virtues that gets submitted to Rome for investigation to declare her venerable, what would you say are the virtues that Adele exemplified in her life?
3: Obedience. She was very obedient. She was very faithful. You know, Adele was blind in one eye,
1: right,
3: and she couldn't read or write. And then Our Lady appeared to her and gave her this responsibility to go and teach the children what they need to know for salvation. I mean, it's really quite remarkable. So mm-hmm. Adele's her deep trust in God and her deep trust in Our Lady to be able to go and do this work, knowing that, and I'm just edified because she was very, very humble as well. So obedience, faithfulness, humility. I mean, Adele said, how am I supposed to teach when I know so little myself? And Our Lady said, go and fear nothing, I will help you. And so Adele was like, okay, I will go. And so she knew what her limits were, but she wasn't afraid to let those limits, she didn't let those limits stop her from going out and doing as much as she could. And so she was also very humble in the way that she exercised and carried out this mission that had been given to her by Our Lady. And she was very pious. Yeah, and she was very sweet and amicable. The children loved her.
1: Well, we're so grateful to you, Father Tony Stevens, for being with us on today's program, talking about Our Lady of Champion and Adele Bryce, the visionary of Champion, whose canonization cause is underway, and she's the subject of the new EWTN documentary, They Might Be Saints. You participated in that documentary. Thank you for your great interviews in that program. And for people who want to find out more about Adele, or to visit the shrine and to see the places where she walked, what's the best way that people can do that?
3: Yes. To find out more about Adele, you can go to the website, adelebryce.org. That's adelebryce.org. And the shrine of Our Lady, National Shrine of Our Lady of Champion, is championshrine.org.
1: Wonderful. Well, we're so grateful to you for your participation in the program and for joining us on today's show. Thank you so much, Father Tony Stevens from the National Shrine of Our Lady of Champion. God bless.
3: God bless.
1: And that was Father Tony Stevens' great interview talking to us about Our Lady of Champion and that visionary Adele Bryce. It's an incredible thing what has gone on there, and it's the one and only case in the history of the United States of an approved Marian apparition. Absolutely amazing. And that's all the time we have for today's show. I'd like to thank you for joining me today on Miracle Hunter. We're from claims of healings and visions to the world's most inexplicable events. Whether you're a believer or a skeptic, the truth is always worth the hunt. Talk to you next week.

0: This month's devotion is to the Holy Rosary. St. John Paul II called the Rosary his favorite prayer, saying, "We meditate with Mary upon the mysteries which she as a mother meditated on in her heart." 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That's why EWTN Radio brings you the Holy Rosary twice each day, mornings at 5:30 Eastern with Mother Angelica, and evenings at 9:30 Eastern with Father Benedict Groeschel. 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
4: What is the life of our heart? The Catholic Catechism answers, prayer is the life of the new heart. It ought to be the source of our animation at every moment, but we tend to forget the one who is our all. The fathers of the spiritual life in the Deuteronomic and prophetic tradition say that prayer is a remembrance of God often awakened by the memory of the heart. We are to remember God more often, says the Catechism, than we draw breath. We cannot, however, pray at all times if we have not learned to pray at specific times. The tradition of the Church proposes morning and evening prayer, grace before and after meals, the Liturgy of the Hours, Sundays centered on the Eucharist, the cycle of the liturgical year with its great feasts as the basic rhythms of the Christian's life of prayer. There are 3 major expressions of prayer: vocal, meditative, and contemplative. This is Peggy Stanton, and this has been the Order of Malta's Minute with the Catechism.
5: She is one of the most beloved saints of all time, honored as the Saint of the Little Way.
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8: The question of the week, Dan, is can ministry become too materialistic or too commercial?
9: There you go. Can it become too materialistic or too commercial?
10: Yes.
9: Yes. Who wants to go first?
11: Materialistic or commercial?
9: I'll go first. Oh, nice.
12: Oh, Aaron. Okay, we got to bring that onto the golf course. That's what we need.
10: It's a good day.
12: That is a good day.
10: My answer is yes.
12: Avoid the water.
10: My answer is yes. Ministry can become too materialistic or commercial. And I think it's just a matter of an examination of your conscience, right? Because certainly we experience an incarnational faith. So there is certainly beauty in material. The Lord redeems the material when he took on a human name, when he took on human flesh. So the fact that we have a physical representation within the church is almost always a really good thing. But it's funny, you know, as we've seen these misuses of the theology of like the material over time, I don't know that we call them a heresy, certainly a tragedy, like the iconoclast movement where you would say that I need to destroy all religious art because it pulls us away from the Lord. Like that's not how Jesus treated his body. So it's not how he treats the church. But we can err on one side or the other. It's kind of funny in the sometimes the common or the modern conflict between a contemporary or traditional the contemporary or modern expression of like of worship and prayer versus a traditional expression of worship and prayer. And oftentimes one of the criticisms of a traditional expression of worship prayer is like, well, that experience of prayer was inauthentic that I saw in that contemporary worship setting, whether it's Catholic or non-Catholic, because there were theatrical lights and because there were fog machines and because there were all kinds of synthesized electronic instruments. Mm. And it's like, you know, we ought to remove the plank out of our own eye before we take the splinter out of our neighbor's eye and realize like the traditional expression of the faith is beautiful in its smells and bells, like
11: candles and incense.
10: You see, what's that church? I think it's in South America where there's like a giant sensor that's like the size of a VW bug that like shoots down this huge
11: right?
10: aisle.
11: That's
10: wild. It's incredible. And yeah, they've got this incredible, this massive sensor on a huge chain that goes to the top of the cathedral and they swing it up and down the entire church aisle, cathedral aisle.
11: That's unreal.
8: It's in Galicia or Galicia, Spain.
10: It's in Spain.
8: It's Santiago de Compostela.
10: Anyway.
11: St. James.
10: We have a rich tradition of really spectacular material things.
9: Yeah.
10: The organ is one of the it's one of the most invasive instruments ever created. Like when you hear someone really going to town on a pipe organ,
11: it fills the space.
10: It's an experience unlike any other.
9: You could hear the pipe organ from the Diocese of Columbus an hour away here at Sitterberg.
10: So and of course all these things are rich in their beauty, and when we take our focus off the Lord, they become an idol, mm-hmm. right? So yeah, the fog it can become an idol. The beautiful screens and synthesized instrumentation become an idol. The theatrical lighting can become an idol, and the candles can become an idol, and the censer can become an idol in the Cathedral de Santiago, and like all of this stuff, the music, the instrumentation, it can easily become an idol when it distracts us because we become more fascinated with the incidental things or even the sacramentals than we are with the sacrament, with the Lord himself.
9: Well, that's really good, Aaron, because I often think about the high production, even here at Damascus, where like we do lots of high production because we love to do things excellently. And so if we're going to do music, we're going to do music to the best of our ability.
10: Yeah.
9: And but I'm always like, man, is this too showy or is this too much? And but it is just a modern take of what we've been doing for 2,000 years as Catholics, just doing like if we're going to build a church, let's build.